0: officials said as firefighters raced to extinguish blazes in several districts of the capital. Meantime, Alabama, Georgia, and Mississippi are part of a proposed route map for two massive gas pipelines that would span nearly 500 miles and cross hundreds of waterways. Project opponents say it would primarily benefit other states, not Alabama residents, and would increase reliance on fossil fuels.
1: Cindy Lowry is executive director of Alabama Rivers Alliance. She says Alabama communities, some of the most vulnerable, are being asked to bear the risk for energy they may not even need.
2: Increasing this infrastructure for needs that we don't fully believe are justified, and particularly needs that are predominantly claimed for another state, Georgia, for their data centers and their energy needs, is just a lot of impact on Alabama residents that bring a lot of concerns to us.
1: Kinder Morgan, the company behind the projects, says the pipelines are needed to meet growing energy demand in the Southeast. I'm Tramell Gomes.
0: And this summer, crowds are flocking to a series of rallies called the Cross-Border Days of Solidarity. They'll press for workers' rights as the Trump administration renegotiates the U.S.-Mexico-Canada trade deal. The three countries missed the July 1st deadline to extend the USMCA, triggering a series of annual reviews over the next decade. Will Willetsko, director of the California Trade Justice Coalition, believes President Donald Trump is trying to escape his past mistakes.
3: Rather than try to distance himself from the pact he called the greatest trade deal ever, and promise would bring jobs pouring into the country, he should be taking its mandated review serious and pushing for the changes needed to actually create jobs, raise wages, and balance trade for working families.
0: In future talks, activists are asking the feds to prioritize people over corporate profits, to reject a race to the bottom that attempts to pit working people and free countries against one another, and to emphasize shared interest in well-paying jobs. Trump says his primary concern involves trade deficits with Mexico and Canada. Next up, families who immigrated to Illinois may be breathing a sigh of relief after the Supreme Court upheld birthright citizenship, but their allies argue it doesn't change the equal rights barriers still facing U.S.-born kids of parents without legal status. Zane Lacani with the Women's Refugee Commission points to the federal child tax credit, with Republicans last year pushing through changes that blocked eligibility for these households.
4: So this is a way in which you do not get those vital life-sustaining benefits to which you are entitled to as a U.S. citizen because one of your parents is an immigrant.
0: She cites regulations limiting access to public housing and other benefits for mixed-status families. This is Public News Service.
5: As you may have heard, the U.S. Supreme Court has upheld West Virginia and Idaho's bans on transgender athletes, allowing more than two dozen states to keep similar policies in place.
6: The court ruled these bans are consistent with Title IX and the Federal Equal Protection Clause. It comes almost a year after the High Court upheld Tennessee's law banning the use of puberty blockers and hormone therapy by transgender teens. Jay Gia Loving with the Genders and Sexualities Alliance Network says this deprives trans kids of valuable experiences.
7: Cases like this try to create moral panic, but what they're actually doing is threatening the entire next generation's access to a full school experience, a full sports and like physical exercise experience, because we know sports are not just an exclusive experience for athletes.
6: Data from the Movement Advancement Project finds 50% of transgender youth from ages 13 to 17 live in states with laws banning them from participating in sports consistent with their gender identity. The court's ruling only impacts the 27 states that already have active bans. I'm Edwin J. Vieira.
5: And big trucks and SUVs are contributing to a sharp rise in pedestrian deaths, which have gone up 75% since 2009 in California and across the country. That's according to a new investigation from the New York Times.
8: The Times found that about 3,000 pedestrians killed between 2016 and 2024 would be alive today if cars hadn't increased in size in recent years. Joe Young with the Insurance Institute for Highway Safety says their research shows larger cars carry a greater risk.
9: Getting hit with a low-sloped front end like you'd have on a traditional passenger vehicle versus a taller, very blunt front end like you'd see in many of the modern pickups, there was about a 44% increase in the likelihood of a fatality.
8: These days, the hoods on SUVs and trucks are so high that people are thrown down into the path of the vehicle and get run over, causing much greater injury. I'm Suzanne Potter.
5: Finally, a pilot program in North Carolina studied how focusing on non-medical intervention could impact residents' health. A report from the Shep Center at the University of North Carolina, Chapel Hill, shows the Healthy Opportunities Pilot Program, or HOP, took place in 33 counties across the state.
10: Participants were Medicaid recipients who had at least two chronic conditions, ranging from food insecurity to homelessness. Katie Huber at the Duke Margolis Institute for Health Policy says HOP connected clients with community-based services to address their chronic conditions.
11: I think there's about 29 different services that can be offered, but really ranging from anything from a food box with healthy fruits and vegetables to car repairs or rides to job interview, assistance with first month's rent and security deposit to kind of get into housing.
10: I'm Frieda Ross reporting.
5: This is Mike Clifford for Public News Service, member and listener supported. 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
12: It's being called one of the biggest ice cream breakthroughs in decades, and we have the scoop on the Old Farmer's Almanac Radio Report. With more practical tips and useful advice, this is the Old Farmer's Almanac Radio Report for Thursday, July 2nd, the 183rd day of the year. Comedian Larry David celebrates a birthday, and on this day in 1964, the country's Civil Rights Act was signed into law. July is National Ice Cream Month, and there's good news to share about America's favorite dessert. Melt-resistant ice cream is a real possibility. Scientists discovered that when banana plant fibers are mixed into ice cream, it significantly slows the rate of melting, improves its creaminess, and extends shelf life. The microscopic cellulose fibers, a banana harvest byproduct, could also replace fats in conventional ice cream. The vision of a leisurely cone that doesn't drip all over your pants and shoes may soon be more than just a dream. This is the 21st century, after all. That's the Old Farmer's Almanac Radio Report. 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
13: This is Lee Habib, and this is Our American Stories, and we tell stories about everything here on this show. In the Second World War, the U.S. possessed 164 destroyers. One of those destroyers was the USS Plunkett. James Sullivan's great uncle John Gallagher served on the Plunkett, and inspired by a story John's brother Eddie would tell, wrote a book on the Plunkett and the men who served on her called Unsinkable, Five Men and the Indomitable Run of the USS Plunkett. Here is James with a story.
14: When I was a kid growing up in Quincy, Massachusetts, just outside Boston, my great-uncle Frank Gallagher used to talk or tell this one story more than any other story from the war. Frank was one of four Gallagher brothers. There were five in all. Four of them went away to the Second World War. And coincidentally, Frank met two of his brothers on two different occasions over there. On this one occasion, it was just before the Allies went into Anzio. It was the fourth amphibious landing of the war in the European theater. And Frank, who was a medic in the Army, in the Fifth Army, he was getting ready to go in. And his brother John, who was a water tender or a boiler man in the Navy, but who manned a 20-millimeter gun at general quarters at his battle stations when they were in combat, he knew that his brother Frank's ship, a destroyer, the USS Plunkett, was in the harbor in Naples. And so Frank stole away from his unit. They were making preparations to get underway. They were told there was typhus in Naples. They weren't allowed to go in there, but that never stopped Frank. And he made his way into Naples with a 5-gallon jerry can half filled with Italian red wine. And knowing Frank, he was hauling off it on the way in. And it was a little bit glorious with the wine. And he went to the Biscayne, which was the flagship of the task force that would head up to Anzio. And he called up to the sailors on deck. He says, "I'm looking for the Plunkett. Is it out here?" And they wouldn't tell him where it was, but they told him it was in the area. And that was all he needed. So Frank, you know, he's walking along. I mean, the docks and the piers in Naples now, they're getting ready for an invasion. And it's mayhem down there. But he gets down to this little terrace in the seaside neighborhood of Santa Lucia. And he jumps into a bumboat, a little wooden boat manned by an Italian boatman. And he asks the guy to row him out into the harbor. And this guy, you know, who's this American soldier jumping into his boat? He doesn't want any part of it. And Frank is now, like I said, he's got the wine in him. So he makes this guy row him out. And the guy does. He rows him out. And Frank is is rowed out now among this this fleet of ships in Naples Harbor. You've got Mount Vesuvius up to the off one end of the bay, and it's actually coughing smoke now because it's about to erupt. It would erupt just a couple of months later, and you've got dozens of ships getting ready for this invasion. And Frank is now on the lookout for a destroyer. It's a two-stack ship. It's about as long as a football field, plus most of its end zones. And he knows that the hull number, the number on the bow of the ship that identifies which destroyer it is, he knows the Plunkett is 431, and he's looking for that. And don't you think he found the Plunkett? So he has the boatman row him up to the Fantail, which was, because the ship was weighted with about 265 men plus a dozen officers and all their fuel and everything else, it sat really low in the water. The Fantail was about 4.5 to 5 feet above the waterline. And Frank, with his 5-gallon can of red wine, manages to climb up onto the Fantail, observes no protocol, right? You're supposed to go up ask for permission to come aboard, but Frank's in the army. He doesn't pay attention to any of that. He climbs up. They grab him right away, of course. Coincidentally, the ship is called to general quarters because it's dusk now. And at dawn and at dusk, those were the most perilous times for an Allied ship during the war, because that's when the enemy bombers would come in out of the sun and try to get the ship. So they call the ship to general quarters. And Frank, now, they've also called the captain down to the Fantail, because who's this wayward, soldier that's just climbed up onto the ship? They call the captain down. And the captain is Eddie Burke. He's 36 years old, grew up just outside Wilkes-Barre, Pennsylvania, was an All-American football player at the U.S. Naval Academy, and he was a boxer, too. He lost the title bout as a light heavyweight in 1928. So Burke comes down, a real imposing figure, 6 foot tall, 185 pounds, and he starts laying into Frank, who's all of 5'8", 5'9", and 150 pounds. And Frank is there getting dressed down. And one of the sailors that's on the ship, they're all watching, from where they are at their battle stations. One of them is looking at the Fantail, and he's looking, and he thinks, that looks like my brother. And he realizes it's his brother. So he jumps out of his gun tub, and he runs back to the Fantail and addresses Captain Burke and says that, in fact, yes, this man is my brother. So Frank told that story his whole life, and he died at the age of 99 in 2012. And that story languished a little bit for a couple of years. Frank's nieces and nephews, his children, grandchildren, each of us had heard it so many times, the story of that reunion, that, you could have sat us down in front of one of Ken Burns' cameras and we could have told the story the way Frank had. So, after he passed, I was on the verge of a family trip to Italy. My wife and our two kids were heading over, and we originally had Pompeii on our itinerary. But when we got down to the logistics of it and realized just how big of a day it would be to get to Pompeii, my wife vetoed all that. And all of a sudden, there's Anzio. And we decided to go to Anzio. And when we decided to go to Anzio, it hit me then. I wonder if any of the men who were on the ship at Anzio are still living. And that's how this whole thing began, because I jumped on the phone and started calling frantically, almost as if I'd been waiting my whole life to start making these calls.
13: 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And by the way, you can pick up James's book, Unsinkable, 5 Men in the Indomitable Run of the USS Plunkett, at Amazon or any other place where books are sold. When we come back, more of James Sullivan's story of the USS Plunkett, the Battle of Anzio, and more here on Our American Story. 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
13: And we return to Our American Stories and our story on the USS Plunkett, a Navy destroyer in World War II. When we last left off, James Sullivan, fresh from a trip to Italy where the Plunkett had served during the war, was making calls to surviving veterans who had served on the ship during the time his great-uncle John was on board. Let's continue with the story.
14: I started to think, you know, wouldn't it be miraculous if there was still a man? It's all the way 2016, 70 years after the war's over. Wouldn't it be something if I could connect with a man who had been on the Plunkett at Anzio? And so it began there. The first man that I connected with, they had had reunions, the Plunkett sailors did, from 1982 all the way up till 2011. And I found a webpage about that last reunion, and there was a man's phone number at the bottom of that page. I phoned that man, and the number worked, and he was, you know, in his 90s. And I told him that I was trying to connect with someone who'd been on the ship at Anzio. He had not. This man, Ted Mueller, had come onto the Plunkett after Anzio. But he said, you know, there's this one man that lives just outside St. Louis who was on the ship at Anzio, a real nice fella, and I'm sure he'd talk to you. So he gave me his phone numbers. He had a home phone and a cell number, which I thought was just great. Here's another guy in his 90s, but he's got a cell phone. And I called him one morning, a Saturday morning, and he was at a home show. And I thought that was great, too. Not only is he carrying a smartphone in his pocket, but he's at a home show. What could he be doing there? You know, shopping tile for a new backsplash or something? This is a guy that doesn't give up. So I talked to him for some time about the Plunkett. And he began to, you know, some of these old guys, they've got their stories. And, you know, once you touch that, they begin to talk to you about some of their experience, if they do, in fact, talk about it. So Jim started to talk to me about that. And he said, look, I would love to talk to you more about this, but I'm out right now. Can you give me a call in the morning on my home phone? I said I would. And then before I let him go, I told him my uncle's name, John J. Gallagher. And there's silence on the other end of the phone. And I know he's rummaging around. It's 70 years, you know, and there were 300 men on this destroyer. And I'm thinking the silence is he does not want to disappoint me. I began to feel bad because I had put him on the spot. And I know he didn't want to disappoint. And then I think the calls dropped. And I remember pulling my phone away to look to see if the connection was still live. And it was. And then I heard his voice come back to me. And in his voice, there was a smile as big as the moon. And he said, Johnny Gallagher was a very good buddy of mine. And so it was at that moment that I realized, you know, this is a story I think I'm going to have to tell. I didn't have a sense of the Plunkett's place in the history of World War II in the European theater. In the discovery of these men's stories, I bumped into some Navy documents toward the end of the war, in which different Navy commanders would reference the fact that in the history of the conflict in the European theater, they could not recall a battle so relentless and so savage as the one that Plunkett had endured at Anzio. The Plunkett story was the story of the most harrowing engagement of a U.S. Navy ship and the German Luftwaffe during World War II, mostly during the amphibious landings in Europe at Salerno and Sicily, or before Anzio. The German bombers, the dive bombers, the torpedo bombers, they would sweep in over the roadstead, the anchorage, where, you know, the ships with the landing craft would take the men into the beaches. And the Germans were opportunists. And whatever ship came in their sights, that's where they released their stick of bombs. Most of these engagements, you know, were a matter of just, you know, 2 or 3 minutes, sometimes 5 minutes. But what the Plunkett endured, because the Germans changed strategy in early 1944, they had decided not to conduct these sweeps over the roadsteads, but they were going to begin to focus on a single ship. And for some reason, in the late afternoon light of January 24th, 1944, what the officers in the Navy believes is that they had misidentified the Plunkett as a larger ship, the cruiser, the Brooklyn, because the profiles, when you're looking at them from way up high, are similar. And so you had a dozen. There were 12 or 14. The accounts are not exact on this, but you had from 12 to 14 German bombers focus on the Plunkett, and they stayed on the ship. They gripped that ship for 25 minutes, which is just an eternity. And so through this ship, which is as much drama as you can imagine, you had torpedo bombers, you had dive bombers, and you had radio controlled bombs coming at the ship from high flying bombers. You had that going on for 25 minutes. You had Captain Burke on the bridge navigating like a mosquito in the rain, these bombs that were falling on his ships, and meanwhile dodging torpedoes that were coming at him as the torpedo bombers dropped the eggs from their bellies, and so it was just an incredible spectacle, and what Burke achieved, would earn him the Navy Cross, and what the men on that ship did that day was. Well, I call it the most harrowing, but it was the most dramatic naval episode that I'd ever encountered about in my research of ships at war in the European theater. But you've got, in the midst of all this tumult, you've got this one man on the wheel. He was an enlisted man, a seaman. His name was R.L. Klein, and they called him Skunky because, you know, you miss a shower now and then, and you get a nickname in the Navy, and so Skunky got that. And he said that, you know, through that 25 minutes, Burke, you know, it was as noisy as all get out. You know, 27% of all the 20 millimeter ammunition fired by the Plunkett's gunners during the war were fired at Anzio. The 5-inch guns, you know, they were pounding continuously for 25 minutes. The ship had a 1.1-inch gun. And so it was as noisy as all get out. And Burke is striding back and forth on across the bridge from one wing. You could go outside the bridge on one side of the ship and then go across it and on the other side. And he's on the lookout, you know, with his lookouts for torpedoes. And he's trying to process all of this information in the midst of this battle. It's almost like an algorithm. He's got so many things to factor. And what Skunky remembered most about Burke was that when he gave an order, it was at conversational volume. I mean, if ever there were a situation in which, you know, you might let some urgency creep into your voice, it was this one. But Burke was as unflappable as you'd want in a commander. What Skunky remembers, he says, I can still hear him, you know, hard right, hard left. I mean, that's what the Plunkett was doing, you know, in the midst of this battle, while Ken Brown was coordinating the ship's gun battery to try to bring down these bombers that were harassing the ship. So that's what Burke was doing. Ken Brown and Captain Burke, these were two men, both Naval Academy graduates who came from different worlds. I mean, Ken grew up in the suburb of Chicago called Glen Ellen, and really had no ambitions for the Navy. As a young man, he came from, his father was a Royal typewriter salesman. They were fairly well off, so Ken had his own car. He used to drive the wheels off that thing. He used to say all over, you know, going down to Champaign to watch this high school basketball game. He was his, trying to wring as much fun and humor out of his life as possible. And you can see that. I have pictures of him as a teenager and as a young man. And you can see that, you know, that he was a really well-humored guy and you know, lived for that sort of lifestyle. Burke, on the other hand, was as grim as his guns, you know, a Navy All-American on the football team. He was the grandson of a coal miner and kind of looked like a guy who just dug himself out of the mine, rudely forged features and hard bitten. And you don't quite see a smile on Burke's face. He looked as grim as his guns. And then you've got Ken, you know, happy-go-lucky. He's the gunnery officer. And they got off on the wrong foot, those two.
13: And you're listening to James Sullivan tell the story of the USS Plunkett. By the way, he's also telling the story of the Battle of Anzio. And this was no little battle. In movies, we've captured the Pacific and certainly the European theater. But what gets overlooked often is the African and then the Italian campaigns. More of the story of the USS Plunkett on Our American Stories.
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13: And we return to Our American Stories and our story on the USS Plunkett. When we last left off, the Plunkett was engaged in a harrowing battle at Anzio with the German Luftwaffe, and James Sullivan was describing the cast of characters on board this ship fighting for survival. Let's continue with the story and the look into the lives of these men.
14: Ken was all about a joke, and admittedly admitted as much. And Burke was all business. And so those two guys started butting heads as soon as Burke got on the ship in February of 43. And they butt heads all the way to Anzio. And then everything changed between them. My sense is that on Plunkett, these men became galvanized by their experiences at Salerno and on Sicily during those first two amphibious landings. And they learned how to work together. Whenever Ken Brown talked about what happened to them at Anzio, he was always talking, you know, using metaphors from sports about the teamwork. And he looked at several different men on that ship and would reference the fact that he saved the ship. And I thought, well, I thought you said the other guy saved the ship. But he credited so many people for having done what Jim Phelps always talked about as his job. You know, we were all just doing our jobs. Jim was really insistent on that fact, you know, because I think when we look at it, it's just so easy for us to see these men as emissaries of the greatest generation. And we think that there was something superhuman about what they had done. And Jim and Ken especially, you know, would go to great lengths to insist on the fact that what they did on the ship was work. They were doing their job and they did it together. And I think that the pride that they felt was in their ability to work together as a team. They began to read and understand each other. No one perhaps more so than Burke, who had to understand what was happening with his 4 or 5 inch guns in the midst of battle and his 1.1 inch and the independent organization of the 6 men on the 20 millimeter guns on the ship's perimeter. So he's anticipating all of that and factoring that in the ship speed. And he knows what he can get out of the men in the engine room. And not only he knows what he can get out of the men in the engine room, but he knows what he can get out of his men who are in the fire room making the steam that's going to drive the ship's engines. And so he was able to conduct or wield that ship almost like a man with a sword. I mean, it all sort of at the end, in my mind, boils down to what Eddie Burke was able to do with his ship on the bridge. And Ken would say the same thing. You know, Ken, who always referred to him as Burke, you know, had the utmost respect for what Burke did. You know, he would receive the Navy Cross, which may not have been quite enough, you know, when you look at the entirety of what happened during that battle. But it all boiled down for many of them into what Burke was able to do, the way he was able to harness all those disparate men, hundreds of men, to harness, to know their capabilities, to know them intimately, and to wield that, you know, as he went toe-to-toe with a dozen German bombers. You know, in the Army, you know, those guys that were on the front lines or in the forward ranks, you know, the guys on patrol, walking point, you know, it was a little more hairy for them than for anybody else in their company. But on a Navy ship, they were all walking point. You know, when a ship was hit, you know, it wasn't just the guys who were topside. In fact, it was probably more perilous for the guys in the fire rooms and the engine rooms below decks who didn't have a chance to get out. So they were all walking point. That's the thing about a destroyer. It's right out there. It's kind of like the Minuteman behind the stone wall, the grunt on point in the jungle. You know, and when they got hit, you know, at Jayla, the Maddox was hit and 202 men went down. At Salerno, the Rowan was hit by a torpedo. 211 men and officers went down. So it was dangerous enterprise. That battle went on for 25 minutes, but the ship was hit at Anzio, and terrible loss of life. And John was in that gun tub, but he survived the blast, and he was carried up to the ward room. They had two battle stations, dressing stations. One of them was the ward room, which is where the officers met for dinner. And they had him on a table. It was a doctor, Dr. Wesley Knopp, was there. And they had a number of men in there. I don't know exactly how many, but it's likely there was room for five or six men on tables in the ward room. And he had been riddled with shrapnel in the back from the explosion. And one of the ship's gun captains, who would have been in one of the 5-inch gun turrets, the gun mounts, his name was Jim McManus. He was from Fall River, Massachusetts, and he had been wounded. And he came up to try to get some help from the doctor, and the doctor had no time for Jim. You know, it was a triage situation, and so many of the men were in desperate straits. And Jim got up there, and he quickly realized that, you know, he wasn't getting any help there. And he recognized Gallagher over on one of the tables, and he had an IV, and Jim could see that he had stuff coming in, and he could see, you know, that there was more blood on the floor beneath the stretcher than there was, you know, coming into John. And he says to John, "John, what the hell are you doing here?" And he says, John looked at him, and he just grinned, and he said, "Those Germans can't kill me. I'm a tough Irishman." And he was a tough Irishman, but there wasn't enough blood. And at 0100 that night, Dr. Wesley Knopp lifted his wrist, and that was it for John. So the Germans got him in the end, but we haven't forgotten him. You know, each of the men was going to process their experience on the Plunkett in different ways. I think of Jim Feltz. For a year and a half, he bunked in the engineering department, in the bunk right below John Gallagher. And he said, you know, we became really good friends. And you get to know somebody, he says, I could identify him by the way he breathed at night. I could identify him by the impression that he made in the springs of the bunk above me. You know, if you put somebody else in that bunk, I'd have known it wasn't John Gallagher. So that the men had this intimate relationship. I mean, they're on this relatively small ship, thrown together in these perilous circumstances, and they develop a camaraderie that you can't replicate outside the circumstances of a war. When they got into Brooklyn, a third of the men who had been on the Plunkett requested transfers, because if you've been on a ship that's been hit, it's almost like bad luck, or, you know, they were traumatized. There's no question about that. And I think about the Plunkett, you know, that word, the invocation of that word has always been holy in the halls of my family. You know, we would say the word when we were kids. There was an oil portrait of John on the parlor wall of the Victorian home in Boston's Dorchester neighborhood that he had grown up on. And there was upstairs in the second floor hallway his Purple Heart that hung in a small shadow box beside a black and white picture of the ship, on the back of which there were 93 signatures of his shipmates. He collected their names with their ranks and hometowns. You've got the legacy of all that. This ship is representative of this Herculean effort that we had made as a country back in the 40s.
13: And you're listening to James Sullivan telling the story of the USS Plunkett. And by the way, a destroyer, well, any of you who have played Battleship know what a destroyer is. But in real life, my goodness, the responsibility of a destroyer, you can't make it up. They're basically in charge of protecting the convoy, the fleet. No small job, and it's why the Germans wanted to get that destroyer. In the end, you get the destroyer, you get the fleet, you get the convoy. The story of the unsinkable USS Plunkett, here on Our American Stories.

0: And we return to Our American Stories and our 4th of July special. All show long, we're celebrating the things that make America the special country that it is. Up next, a story from Dennis Peterson. Dennis is a writer from South Carolina, and today he shares with us the stories of memorable experiences he's had throughout his life on Independence Day. Take it away, Dennis.
1: John Adams, our nation's first vice president, wrote to his wife Abigail after passage of the Declaration of Independence. He described how he thought the day should be celebrated by future generations. It ought to be commemorated as the day of deliverance by solemn acts of devotion to God Almighty. It ought to be solemnized with pomp and parade, with shows, games, sports, guns, bells, bonfires, and illuminations from one end of this continent to the other, from this time forward forevermore. Apparently, my father had never heard about that quotation, because when I was a kid growing up in East Tennessee, our celebrations of July 4th were decidedly low-key. We never had any fireworks, not even a solitary firecracker. Daddy thought fireworks were too dangerous for us. "You'll blow off your fingers or put out an eye," he direly prophesied. "I don't work hard just so you can blow up my money," he declared. So July 4th celebrations were quiet, reduced to a cookout and maybe a few games of badminton in the backyard, and we kids came through every July 4th with all fingers and eyes intact. Fireworks were illegal in Knox County. One had to go to the fireworks stand just across the county line in neighboring Union County to buy fireworks. Regardless of their illegality in Knox County, fireworks were ubiquitous all over the county on July 4th. The police simply looked the other way, unless someone complained about unruly revelers. A few times, our family would drive in to the state fairgrounds in Knoxville to watch the officially sanctioned fireworks display held there every 4th. But usually, we had to be content to watch them at home from a great distance. We lived outside the city limits, miles from the fairgrounds. But if it was a clear night, we could see some of the highest rockets and mortar shells burst on the horizon beyond the ridges, and we could hear the delayed booms of the explosions. We saw the color burst several seconds before we heard the report. In fact, the colors often had fallen from view by the time the sound of the boom reached us. After I was married and was living in a row home in southeastern Pennsylvania, the volunteer fire department of the little town sponsored and conducted an impressive fireworks display at the nearby community park. We didn't have to leave home to enjoy 90% of the performance. Other townhouses blocked our view of ground displays, but the aerial displays were just as if we had been on the launching pad. People from outside our community crowded into our development hours before dark, staking claim to any empty parking spaces. As darkness fell, the residents gathered their lawn chairs in their tiny postage stamp patches of lawns or aligned them along the sidewalks to ensure a good view. And the firemen never disappointed us in the quality of the fireworks they chose to feature. They always announced the start of the performance by launching a huge mortar shell that exploded high, high in the air, showering multicolored sparks across the entire sky and rattling windows all over the community. They left no one doubting when the fireworks would begin. Then they proceeded to launch their featured fireworks for the next 20 or 30 minutes. Everyone oohed and awed at the beautiful display of colors. Kids screamed with each ear-splitting, chest-pounding explosion. Everyone voiced a running commentary of how great the preceding display had been, until the next one interrupted their opinion, and that one produced an even more laudatory commentary. They applauded and cheered loudly when the grand finale was fired. And it was always the loudest, longest, highest, and most colorful display of the night. But no matter how long the performance lasted, Every spectator was left wanting more, and the firemen seemed to oblige by providing bigger and better and longer-lasting performances with each succeeding year. But then, one year, it all came to an ignominious end. The echoes from the shot that announced the start of the show had barely died away. The firemen had chosen to begin with several ground displays, so those of us who lived several blocks from the park couldn't see what was happening. But we could hear their reports and the whirring of the spinning displays and see their glow above the rooftops. But then the sound of explosions became a rolling and rumbling roar, and the glow above the rooftops suddenly became much brighter. And then that sound was replaced by an eerie silence. We saw only a dark sky above us. Then we heard sirens and knew that something was wrong. Then word spread like wildfire as an eyewitness ran back from the park with the horrifying news. A mortar had fallen over when one of the ground displays was lit, and it had shot along the ground right into the cache of combustibles, igniting them and scattering explosives all over the park. The next day, a curious youngster was exploring the burnt grounds of the park and found one of the few fireworks that had not been ignited by the conflagration. It exploded as he held it, severing his thumb. After that tragedy, the volunteer fire department refused to sponsor another fireworks display. The risk was too great. That was years ago. Our kids were so young that I doubt if any of them remembers that event. But after they were married, had kids of their own, and returned to visit on other 4ths of July, I wanted to give the grandkids a celebration to remember. A few people in our small subdivision sometimes shot off a few fireworks every year, but big or small, everyone enjoyed the private fireworks displays. One year, I decided to join the performers rather than remain a mere spectator. So I bought a supply of assorted fireworks and laid out an area of the backyard to be my launching pad. It rained the afternoon of the 4th, and the humidity remained high as darkness approached. Brief periods of sprinkles continued off and on, but rain or no rain, the show would go on. I lit the fuse on the first mortar round, designed to be heard more than seen, and ran. I slipped on the wet grass and nearly fell. The mortar did its job, announcing to the whole neighborhood the beginning of our performance. As we fired more and more of the pyrotechnics, the smoke got thicker. It got so thick that I could hardly see the fuses as I tried to light them in the rays of my weak flashlight. Coughing and sputtering and slipping on the wet grass, I kept the performance going. With neighbors also shooting their own fireworks, our community sounded as though it were waging a small civil war. One year, my niece Charity and her husband Brandon visited over the 4th with their newly adopted baby daughter, Bryn. While Brandon and I lit the fireworks, Charity and my wife Connie watched. Toward the end of the display, we lit one rocket and ran. The force of the launch turned over the pad, rocketing the projectile toward the house right where the ladies were sitting. Thankfully, they were alert and jumped aside just in time to avoid catastrophe. I could just hear Daddy's warning from beyond the grave. You'll lose a finger or an eye with fireworks. But over the years, my appreciation for the 4th has grown. I've realized increasingly what it is that we're celebrating on the 4th. It's not about loud booms and bright multicolored sparks. We are celebrating our independence from government tyranny. We are celebrating our freedom. That freedom did not come cheaply. It was bought at a great price. With each crackle of firecrackers, with each boom of a mortar shell, with every spray of color and sparkle against the night sky, we should be heeding the advice of John Adams by offering our thanks for the freedom we enjoy in this nation whose birthday we're celebrating. and we should do so safely.
0: And a special thanks to Dennis Peterson for that submission, and thank you to Monty for the production. And I've been to so many great fireworks celebrations, Macy's down in the New York Harbor, St. Louis over the Arch, but my favorite in the Redneck Riviera. Up and down the Gold Coast, all you saw were private celebrations. Little ones, big ones, and then, of course, the town ones. The entire beach was lit for an hour straight. It's a beautiful part of the country. Our Independence Day celebration here on Our American Stories.
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4: Partly cloudy skies across the region tonight, with a few isolated showers and thunderstorms possible. Best chance of storms will be over eastern Nebraska, but even there they'll be rather spotty. And then the chance extends down into southwestern Kansas and the Oklahoma Panhandle. Temperatures in the upper 50s and low 60s for western Nebraska. Mid to upper 60s over western Kansas, extending up into south central Nebraska, and temperatures in the low to mid 70s for the rest of the region. On Friday, we'll see partly cloudy skies across the region once again, with a chance for isolated shower and thunderstorm activity, particularly over northern Nebraska. The rest of the region should remain dry, though it'll be hot and humid. High temperatures in the upper 80s and low 90s for Nebraska. Low 90s over eastern Kansas and Oklahoma as well. But central and western Kansas heating up with highs in the mid to upper 90s, and southwest Kansas and the Oklahoma Panhandle looking at high temperatures between 100 and 105. I'm meteorologist Ray Miller in the Weatherology Weather Center.
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6: News this hour from Town Hall. I'm Keith Peters in Washington. The holiday travel push has begun early in Georgia's capital. Laura Winters reports.
7: A packed Atlanta airport with thousands of people on the move ahead of the 4th of July. Five-year-old Basil with his mom and sister.
8: What are your 4th of July plans?
7: Heading to Ohio to see the grandparents, and he's all decked out in his red, white, and blue Atlanta Braves hat and patriotic outfit.
8: Tell me about your outfit, more importantly, because you're dressed for the 4th of July. What are you wearing? Red, white, and blue
9: shirt
8: and hat.
9: Yeah.
8: Can you say happy 4th of July?
9: Yeah, happy 4th of July.
7: At Hartsfield-Jackson, Laura Winters, Atlanta, Georgia.
6: World Cup fans from California are taking StubHub to court.
10: The federal lawsuit filed in New York by Julia Reeker Mogul and Ruben Rentiera alleges false and misleading sales practices left them stranded after they bought tickets to group stage matches last month. The suit seeks to become a class action, saying that hundreds, if not thousands, of fans bought tickets only to find out they did not exist, had been revoked, or had been erased due to what the tournament organizer FIFA deemed poor digital infrastructure. In addition to monetary damages, the plaintiffs are asking that StubHub be barred from selling World Cup tickets, and that any Sierra alleges false and misleading sales practices left them stranded after they bought tickets to group stage matches last month. The suit seeks to become a class action, saying that hundreds, if not thousands, of fans bought tickets only to find out they did not exist, had been revoked, or had been erased due to what the tournament organizer FIFA deemed poor digital infrastructure. In addition to monetary damages, the plaintiffs are asking that

0: 400 staffers to its investigation of the 2020 election in Georgia's Fulton County. A memo obtained Thursday by the Associated Press calls for the FBI to surge 260 investigative analysts and state operations specialists to the effort. The memo describes it as a priority investigation. On Wall Street, the Dow by 594 points, the NASDAQ dropped 207. More at townhall.com.
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0: Slumping tech stocks hold back big gains elsewhere.
2: More drops for chip stocks and other recent AI winners held most of Wall Street back. The S&P 500 finished basically unchanged on Thursday. That came even though 7 out of every 10 stocks within the index rose. Several major chip companies, including Advanced Micro Devices, fell. The Dow added 594 points, or about 1.1%. The Dow hit another record. The NASDAQ Composite fell 0.8%. The company behind LaCroix Sparkling Beverages rose 7.5%. National Beverage said it would pay a significant one-time dividend to shareholders. Seth Sutel, New York.
0: John Denver's Take Me Home Country Roads has become the unofficial anthem of the U.S. men's national soccer team at the World Cup, with players and fans singing it together after victories. News and analysis at townhall.com. From Washington, I'm Keith Peters. Tesla car sales jumped over the past 3 months.
3: The electric vehicle maker run by Elon Musk says it delivered 480,126 cars in the second quarter. That's a 25% gain compared to the same time span last year. It could be a sign the worst of the political boycotts against the automaker are behind it. In fact, Europeans picked up their buying of Teslas. They had shunned Musk and his company last year over his support for conservative lawmakers, protesting at showrooms and even burning Musk in effigy. Bob Agner reporting.
0: Extreme heat like the weather sweeping the eastern U.S. drives up energy demands for data centers, adding to their strain on power grids and worsening air quality for surrounding areas. The impact on local communities that face increased pollution underscores why the artificial intelligence industry is feeling so much heat over the fast-sprouting facilities. More on these stories at townhall.com.
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5: This is Kansas Profile. I'm Ron Wilson, director of the Huck Boyd National Institute for Rural Development at Kansas State University. Come gather around the kitchen table. That sounds like a setting for a delicious meal and good times with others. Today we'll meet a young couple who are using that theme to create a family environment offering good food and fellowship. It's today's Kansas Profile. Brian and Kathy Mayeski are the creators and owners of the Kitchen Table Restaurant in Fredonia. Brian grew up at Fredonia and went to Mennonite Church School. He did missionary work and worked in hog production before taking a position with a custom wheat harvester in western Kansas. There he met and married Kathy, who is from Ulysses. After Hurricane Katrina hit, the Mayeskis did humanitarian rebuilding work in Louisiana. They moved back to Fredonia for Brian to take a construction job, but it required a lot of travel. The Mayeskis had 3 kids by that point, and Brian was looking for something which required less road time. The restaurant in Fredonia.

0: It had closed and was for sale, Mayeski said. The Mayeskis bought it, spent the winter remodeling, and opened it in late February 2018. They named it the Kitchen Table. 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The restaurant now serves breakfast and lunch on Mondays and Wednesdays through Saturdays, open from 6:30 to 2 on weekdays. The restaurant offers burgers and sandwiches with fresh cheese on a homemade bun, plus lots of salads and wraps. Our fresh-cut salads are popular with pulled pork, brisket, or chicken on them, Mayeski said. The kitchen table uses local produce where possible. We buy hydroponic lettuce from a place nearby, he said. Homestyle specials are offered daily. Wednesday is beer rocks. Fridays alternate between barbecue meatballs, smothered meatballs, and meatloaf. Other options include lasagna, smothered pork loin, chicken enchiladas, open-faced roast beef, or whatever inspires Kathy, Mayeski said. Then there are the pies. My wife is well known for her pie, Mayeski said. We bake 10 to 14 pies every day. Flavors include cherry, apple, peach, rhubarb, strawberry rhubarb, pecan, mumbleberry, which is a four-berry combo, and more. Then there are the cream pies, such as coconut cream, peanut butter, chocolate peanut butter, lemon meringue, and almond joy. Pumpkin pie is popular during the holidays. As noted, the kitchen table is open till 2 on weekdays. On Saturdays, the restaurant closes at noon after serving a hot breakfast buffet. That just keeps growing, Mayeski said. What about the evening meal? That turns out to be another fast-growing component of the business. The Mayeskis offer what they call take-and-bake freezer meals. These are prepared food items that are frozen and offered for sale in a freezer case by the cash register, so a customer can take them home for that evening or a future meal. These are casseroles or other meals, Mayeski said. Examples include pizza pasta, barbecue meatballs, shepherd's pie, breakfast burritos, poppy seed chicken, chicken or Doritos Mexibake, chicken hash brown casserole, and chicken bacon ranch pasta. The meals come in different sizes to serve different numbers of people. They might include our homemade breads or cookie dough balls, he said. We leave our restaurant doors open for a couple hours after the kitchen closes so people can get the freezer meals, he said. This is a significant convenience for working families. The freezer meal business took off, Mayeski said. People want wholesome, home-style food without preservatives and without spending the time to fix it up, he said. It's good to find this type of service in a rural community such as Fredonia, population 2,151 people. Now that's rural. For more information, search for The Kitchen Table on Facebook. Come gather around the kitchen table, where families can come together for a home-cooked meal. In this case, the Kitchen Table restaurant also provides home cooking and a family atmosphere. We salute Brian and Kathy Mayeski for making a difference with good cooking and family fellowship. So come gather around the kitchen table, and afterwards, you won't even have to do the dishes. For the Huck Boyd National Institute for Rural Development, this is Ron Wilson with Kansas Profile.
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3: The next several weeks, export sales, ethanol demand, and crop condition ratings also will remain closely watched. The quarterly grain stocks report provided an updated snapshot of on-farm and commercial inventories heading into the heart of the growing season. And that's been a look at your ag news this morning. Coming up next is the 8 o'clock sale ring.
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6: This is Seth Hale with Woodward Livestock Auction, bringing you the market report for Tuesday, June 30th. On Tuesday, we sold 561 head compared to 454 head last week and 132 head a year ago. Compared to last week, slaughter cows steady to three higher, slaughter bulls pretty much steady across the board. Getting in here on your higher yielding breaker cows, cows averaging 1270 brought from 180 to 185, and cows averaging 1340 brought from 186 to 192. On your boner type cows, cows averaging 1120 brought from 174 to 178, cows weighing 1320 brought from 181 to 184. On your thinner, leaner type cows, cows weighing 1115 brought from 164 to 170, and cows weighing 1210 brought from 175 to 178. Bull market was really good as well. Had some bulls weighing 1770 bringing from $2 to 228, and bulls weighing 1990 brought from 234 to 247. Had a good run of bred cows and pairs yesterday. Had some mostly 5 to 8 year old T2 cows weighing about 13 and a quarter, bring from 3,025 to 3,800. Then had some really nice 4 to 6 year old black cows that were 4 and 5 months bred, bring 4,500. Then had a good run of pairs as well. Highlighted, had some really nice 5 year old red pairs with 300 plus pound calves by their side. Pairs averaged 1,010 and they brought 4,750. All in all, the market was really exceptional. 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Please feel free to give me a call anytime, Seth Hale, 940-256-0741. 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Hey, thank y'all, and y'all have a great rest of your week.
3: 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Coming up next, we've got Ross Jansen's weather forecast and Town Hall News. 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
3: We're joined now by meteorologist Ross Jansen as we take a look at the weather forecast for today on KFRM. 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
8: Some leftover clouds and a few showers still out across parts of Kansas on this Thursday. This is meteorologist Ross Jansen here with an update. The clouds are actually going to be quite helpful today in keeping the temperatures down a few degrees. Most of us will wind up with a high around 90 degrees, and it could be so much hotter this time of the year, as evidenced by what's happening off to our east. Of course, we keep hearing a lot about that massive heat dome, the big ridge of high pressure that's driving the upper 90s to near 100 degree temperatures that are setting records off to our east. Well, that big high pressure system is what we spend a lot of time focusing on this time of the year. And next week, it's going to go back to western Colorado and Utah. So it's going to reestablish itself in our first full week of July off to our west. That still doesn't mean Kansas is going to be dealing with a bunch of hot weather coming up. In fact, as we look ahead to our first week in July, the temperatures may be near or slightly cooler than average across the central plains. So we've got that in our favor, and some chances for thunderstorms continuing too. The last couple of nights, most of it's been in western Kansas, and there's no reason to think that tonight will be any different. I think northwest Kansas will be looking at a few evening storms that will fall apart as we approach midnight. And then heading into Friday, it does get a little bit hotter tomorrow with low to mid-90s. Saturday looks hot with mid-90s and heat index back above 100 degrees. But very quickly, there's a cold front that's coming in Saturday night, which will bring some scattered storms to the region. And it'll be followed by a notable change in temperatures as we head towards Sunday. So just as quickly as things start to heat up, we might be able to knock the heat down with a front that's going to be arriving over the 4th of July weekend. So northwest Kansas, watch for some evening storms tonight. They're going to be few and far between, though. Highs will reach the mid-90s today, and then low temperatures tonight, upper 60s, with a steady south wind continuing. And then tomorrow, it does get hotter in northwest Kansas with upper 90s and light winds out of the southwest. Saturday's cooling down, though, with low to mid-90s and a chance for some evening storms on the way. In fact, Northwest Kansas looking more and more likely to catch some rain Saturday evening with that cold front on the way. For Southwest Kansas, low 90s today. South winds gusting to about 35 miles an hour. And that steady south wind continues overnight with lows around 70 degrees. I don't think we'll see many storms in southwest Kansas for tonight. And it's hotter tomorrow with upper 90s. Now, the wind gusts on Friday will be about 25 to 30 miles an hour from the south. And then Saturday, most of the day is dry with upper 90s for highs. And then watch for some evening and overnight storms. It'll be scattered for southwest Kansas, but a chance nonetheless. Central Kansas, we've got clouds today. That'll keep us right around 90 for the high. South winds gusting 25 to maybe 30 miles an hour. The wind will back off later tonight with low temperatures down in the lower 70s. And then I think we're hotter tomorrow, low to mid 90s, south winds 10 to 20. Saturday brings a chance of storms, but not until well after dark. Mid 90s on the high temperature for Saturday afternoon. There will be some leftover storms, I think, Sunday morning that'll be moving out of central and southern Kansas. So don't be surprised if Sunday starts off with a few storms, because that is a real possibility. But then Sunday afternoon, I think almost all of us in Kansas will be dry. We'll build up some clouds. But how about high temperatures in the upper 80s and lower 90s? I mean, this is really, you know, we feel like we're getting off easy maybe for early July. And as we head into the beginning stages of next week, we're going to keep any major heat wave away from the Central Plains. Obviously, some good news there. Monday afternoon, upper 80s, lower 90s in western Kansas, so not bad. We're actually going to be a few degrees cooler than average for this time of the year as we get into our first full week of July. And as far as thunderstorm chances go next week, of course, we talked about that morning possibility on Sunday. I don't think we'll see any rain on Monday, but then Tuesday, western Kansas may be looking at a few thunderstorms during the evening and overnight hours. But I would venture to say that some of our highest chances for rain next week might be coming Wednesday night as another system begins to move off the Rockies. You know, one of the things as meteorologists that we watch for this time of the year, the forces that drive our chances for storms, whether that be a cold front, whether that be a low pressure system, these disturbances that come off the Rockies, they're so weak this time of year. So trying to identify something that's going to set off a round of storms can be kind of a challenge because everything is so weak right now. That's just directly tied to the seasonal changes that we go through. But looking at next week, I think one thing that does stand out is there's a weak system coming in Wednesday night, and that will likely lead to some scattered thunderstorms across parts of the plains. And then later next week, things are going to be getting a bit hotter. We could be back to mid-90s as we get into that second weekend in July, but still no major heat wave for the Central Plains coming up over the next couple of weeks. And as I mentioned yesterday, we might be able to avoid that this year. Next week's temperature is not bad at all. I mean, we're mostly upper 80s and lower 90s, and I think that will continue for much of the week before it does get a little bit hotter as we head into that second weekend in July. But I do not see an extended period of 100-degree temperatures coming up anytime soon. That's a look at your regional weather on this Thursday. This is meteorologist Ross Jansen, and I'll be back with another update as we have chances for storms looming over the 4th of July weekend and a few chances mixed in for next week.
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9: Breaking news this hour from Town Hall. Amrit Thomason. There are various weather advisories, including extreme heat warnings posted across the east as a dangerous heat wave sends temperatures up into the triple digits. Cooling centers opening their doors in many places offering some relief from the intense heat and the smothering humidity. Unfurling a banner once they got there, police say a couple climbed to the very top of the Empire State Building atop the antenna mast, more than 1,400 feet above the street. They're under arrest now and face a whole host of charges. A house of horrors in southeast Ohio.
10: Authorities say 16 children from the same family who were rescued from a rundown home in rural Ohio were living in horrific conditions and confined to just one room over much of the past 4 years. Vinton County Prosecutor William Archer says the case is not a human trafficking case.
11: This is clearly involved a multi-generational family in a very limited situation.
10: Investigators say some of the children discovered were unable to speak. The children's parents and two grandparents are now charged with felony child endangerment. Sound courtesy WSYX. I'm Lisa Dwyer.
12: Former CIA Director John Brennan is suing the Trump administration.
13: Brennan is demanding a court order that will require officials to preserve records from investigations targeting him. Brennan filed the lawsuit on Wednesday. He says those records would help him mount a defense on vindictive prosecution grounds in case the Trump administration may indict him in the future. The lawsuit says Brennan is facing separate investigations based in Florida.
12: Correspondent Andrew Stewart. Russia launching a massive drone and missile attack on Kiev overnight, killing at least 17 civilians, injuring many more. Dow futures up 99 points. More on these stories, townhall.com.
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12: At the World Cup, the U.S. beat Bosnia 2-0, advancing to the round of 16. The Americans keeping their World Cup dreams alive.
15: Another hurdle cleared for the United States and their coach, Mauricio Pochettino. They are riding this wave of momentum. They are backed by such vociferous big crowds at these matches. This one in San Francisco against Bosnia and Herzegovina. And yes, it was comfortable, really, Bosnia and Herzegovina. Disappointing showing for them. They were maybe overawed, overwhelmed by the atmosphere in San Francisco. Remember, Bosnia, a side who beat Italy and Wales in the European qualifying playoffs to get here. But the USA comfortably dispatching them in this match, and they march on to the last 16.
12: The BBC's Joe Linsky. Officials in Thailand say an 11-year-old boy has crashed a pickup truck into a group of monks on a pilgrimage walk, killing 8. Total of 35 were on the pilgrimage earlier today. 5 of the monks died at the scene. 3 others died at a hospital. News and analysis, townhall.com. A Democratic member of Congress is calling for a federal investigation of the Rent Now, Pay Later industry.
16: Representative Maxwell Frost of Florida has sent a letter to the Consumer Financial Protection Bureau asking the agency to investigate the companies for potential violations of consumer protection laws. He also wants to know whether landlords are pushing tenants toward those services. The industry allows renters to split monthly payments but often includes fees. Frost argues those products resemble payday loans and is calling for more in the way of transparency. Bob Agner reporting.
12: The new Federal Reserve Chairman, Kevin Warsh, insisting the central bank will remain independent during his watch while he's looking to fight inflation. When asked about President Trump's often repeated desire for lower interest rates, Warsh underscored the Fed's independence from day-to-day politics. Warsh took over as chairman of the Fed from Jerome Powell in late May. More on these stories, townhall.com.
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20: 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Their tournament will once again be held in Salina, Kansas, following the success of those tournaments located in Salina in the 2026 season. Kansas Wesleyan University will once again serve as a host institution for these championship events. The baseball championship will return to Dean Evans Stadium, while the softball championship tournament will once again be played at the softball fields at Salina South High School. Both championships will run May 5th through the 8th, 2027. KCAC Baseball Softball Championships in Salina in 2027 in the Kansas Sports Spotlight.
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22: With a list of eligible specialty crops available online at www.fsa.usda.gov/ASCF. As a reminder, specialty crops grown in controlled environments, such as mushrooms, are not eligible. Also found at that web address, payment rates established in tiered metrics. As explained by the Undersecretary,
23: Tier 1 includes specialty crops with an average annual revenue of more than $10,000 per acre, and that Tier 1 payment rate is $650 per acre.
22: Two additional tiers for eligible specialty crops include payment rates based on amount of annual average revenue per acre. And Undersecretary Fordyce notes a payment calculation for beans and peas.
23: All types of beans and peas that were not eligible for the FBA program are $25 an acre. And the reason we went with that is there were some dry beans and peas that were in the Farmer Bridge Assistance, and their payment rate was around, some were a little above, some were a little below that $25 per acre rate.
22: And the payment limit under the Assistance for Specialty Crop Farmers program is $250,000. I'm Rod Bain reporting for the U.S. Department of Agriculture in Washington, D.C.
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25: The U.S. has chosen not to renew USMCA. Hello, I'm Kellen Havikin with the latest agribusiness news on Brownfield. 100 years ago, Pioneer's founders had a vision that transformed the future of agriculture, and they've been innovating ever since. See how it all started at pioneer.com/100. The U.S. Meat Export Federation says Wednesday's announcement didn't come as a surprise, but but Joe Sheely says there's an opportunity to expand market access in Canada, but any disruption with Mexico is problematic.
0: We're moving a lot of product now there now as center of the plate items, high quality items sold at retail and in food service. And so we want the opportunity to continue that growth. That's been really critical for us.
25: He tells Brownfield beef is just as important.
0: It's over $1 billion a year market, and we're moving a lot of underutilized items there. It's our largest volume market for beef variety meat. So we move a lot of tripe, a lot of lips, a lot of hearts, things like that. We move livers there.
25: The National Corn Growers Association says USMCA is the single most important trade agreement for the corn industry, but dairy has been a sticking point. Greg Dowd, CEO of the National Milk Producers Federation, says Canada needs to be held accountable for how it administers dairy tariff rate quotas.
1: What this really does is kick into now an annual review process. And from there, the honest answer is it's a negotiation.
25: The USDA is investing $500 million to increase domestic fertilizer production.
2: We want fertilizer plants built in America.
25: Ag Secretary Brooke Rollins says the fertilizer investment and expansion for long-term domestic supply program will help finance new and expanding existing U.S. fertilizer facilities.
2: It will prioritize project readiness. It will prioritize financial viability. We will look at private investment that's already in the project or coming into the project, and of course, measurable production outlines.
25: An agronomist says excessive rainfall, humidity, and hail damage are setting the stage for another year for heavy disease pressure in the U.S. corn crop. Teal Mills with Hogemeyer Hybrids tells Brownfield proactive scouting could be a game changer.
4: Are we having a lot of rotten growth points or not? Checking your corn to make sure those stalks aren't bruised. Those bruised stalks can cause some late season standability issues. Not always, but occasionally, especially if they're bruised pretty deep.
25: She says many of her growers are concerned about the timing of fungicide applications.
4: Tasseline application is your most economical for fungicides year in and year out. And a lot of guys, if they're going to build a fungicide program, just kind of default to that. But last year in 2025, with the southern rust pressure we saw early, and we had a lot of guys that were putting stuff out at brown silk and at milk stage and still seeing a lot better late season stock health and integrity.
25: And U.S. ethanol production rose to a multi-month high last week. I'm Callan Havikin for Brownfield.
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6: 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Their story is this edition of The American Countryside.
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3: In 1935, the Works Progress Administration established the Pack Horse Library Project, an effort that put librarians, often young women, on horseback to deliver books to people in schools in isolated parts of the country. The project was focused on many areas of Appalachia. The route these women took was quite extensive.
7: They had a route that was anywhere from 100 to 120 miles. They did it twice a month. So just like when we check out a library book, we have 2 weeks. That is what the patrons were expecting.
3: Nikki Jacobsmeyer says these librarians were often young ladies from the rural community which they served. It was not only families that were on the receiving end of the services.
7: Schools heavily relied on the Packhorse librarians to supplement material because they might have one or two books for the entire classroom, right, which was multiple grades.
3: And it's important to remember that this was much more important than simply getting a book to a kid in an isolated area.
7: Picture books, children's books were one of the number one requests because the children were teaching their parents and the adults how to read.
3: The story of the Packhorse librarians faded over time. But today, folks like Nikki have helped bring the story back to life, and memorials and statues have been erected to honor their work.
7: They were mothers and wives. Most of these women were 25 to 35 years old, married, and the sole provider of their family. And so there were men that were also librarians. They were few because most of the men were leaving their town to go find work.
3: Nikki's book, Images of America, Kentucky's Packhorse Librarians, is from Arcadia Publishing. And her children's book, soon to be released, is published under the Arcadia Children's brand. Traveling the countryside in Hyden, Kentucky, I'm Andrew McCray.
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8: In his epic book, Man's Search for Meaning, Viktor Frankl talked of his experience at Dachau, of how the prisoners, most of them, encouraged each other in the worst of situations. Basic humanity, compassion, and hope can help humans through the most difficult of times. Generosity, gratitude, kindness, those are the jewels of our lives. He wrote, "In some way, suffering ceases to be suffering at the moment it finds a meaning." In the late 1980s, the movie Wall Street had people parroting the phrase, "Greed, for the lack of a better word, is good." In the portrayal of that decade's excess in materialism, people may have forgotten the lessons learned by those who survived world wars and the Depression. Ben Franklin said, "If you would not be forgotten as soon as you are dead, either write something worth reading or do something worth writing."
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12: It's time for a look at your markets here with Pete Loewen of Loewen & Associates. Pete, how are the markets doing today?
28: Pretty quiet start so far, but thankfully most of it's on the north side of unchanged. Live and feeder cattle down There's a few bunts that are down, but the rest of them up just mildly. Grains around a penny higher at the start here in corn. 6 to 7 higher beans and wheat, anywhere from 1 to 3 cents better. Wasn't a whole lot of action yesterday in cattle either. Closes just showed mild changes also. The now front month of August, live cattle settled 60 cents lower. The rest of the fats were anywhere from 7 to 50 cents higher. Both cattle markets between live and feeders opened up higher to start the day, and feeders extended gains beyond $2 higher at one point, but then kind of drifted lower into the close. And safe to say there were no fireworks yesterday, but who knows what the rest of the day today brings, as it's a holiday shortened trading week with grain and livestock markets both closed tomorrow. And then on the grain side, the next time that opens will be the Sunday night session. Negotiated feedlot trade, picked up some 255 live trade, 403 in Nebraska, 403 dressed, I should say, in Nebraska late yesterday. That's about $5 under last week's top. There were, throughout the day, bids at 255 in Texas that were passed, 252 to 55 in Kansas, no takers there until late in the day. When some 255 did find some willing sellers. August live cattle at a steep discount to the now expired June, and that left the door open for cash to break a little bit. Either that or futures covers the gap with a big rally. So not happening at the moment, though. We're starting to drift lower on the future side. It's Thursday, which means weekly export sales came out. Had an absolutely wild twist in that data this morning because we had massive late reporting added on the beef side. Actually gave us a weekly sales total of 126,100 metric tons for beef and actual exports of 129,000 metric tons. I've never seen numbers like that. And for reference, normal weekly numbers these days would land in a range from 10 to 20,000 total. So this is not a small day. And it also smells very fishy, like either somebody is USDA fat finger the number and we may get revisions, or just these are things that shouldn't be missed in normal functional type deals. Top buyers were Chile, Italy, and Japan. Two of those three are numbers that aren't mentioned very often at all on the beef side. Top destinations for shipments were the same three. Net pork sales up 44% from a week ago, 37,600 metric tons, along with 31,800 in shipments. Those are bullish numbers for pork, but they're not outside of what we'd normally see these days. Mexico, South Korea, and China were the top three buyers. Mexico, Japan, and China, the top three destinations for shipments. Cattle slaughter yesterday, 110,000 head. It's 2,000 bigger than last week on the same day. It's 9,000 less than last year. Hog slaughter, 474,000 head, 8,000 above a week ago, 2,000 bigger than last year. CME index quotes, lean hog number, up $1.24 from its previous at 91.48. Feeder cattle index down 41 cents, 376.99. And product trade head pork cutouts up 22 cents from the day prior, quote of 95.71. Choice beef down $1.90 at $3.91.26, and select down $1.99, $3.69.69. As far as our futures closed, the August live cattle were down 60 cents, October up 7, December up 20. August feeders were down 45 cents, September down 35, and October off 35 cents. Also, July hogs down 97, August hogs down $1.15. Currently, July hogs unchanged from yesterday's close at 93.35. August down a dime at 96.95. August feeder cattle down $1.35 at 362.80. September down $1.47, 360.70. And October feeders down 122 at 358.07. August live cattle down another 65 cents at 241.17. October down 87 at 235.85. December fats down $1.12 at 235.45. Move on to the grain and oilseed trade. Got a nice bump from the USDA acreage and quarterly stocks reports we got back on Tuesday, and that strength carried into the Tuesday night session and into the close of yesterday's trade, and it was led by the wheat markets. Corn and soybeans Didn't finish very far behind, though, than what the strength that we saw in wheat. Definitely refreshing to have two up days in a row in the grains, especially after new contract lows were hit just 2 days ago before the reports in corn. And also good that it happened in several markets with a bullish key reversal on the charts from report day. Now, don't get me wrong, though, still a lot of ground to make up on the corn and wheat charts for those to look anywhere close to bullish, albeit it's nice to have some friendly news thrown in at the grains these days. This looming heat wave we have over the country is expected to continue, which may eventually gain some traction and also aid in the gains if it stays persistent without any break for too long. Weekly EIA ethanol data, of course this relates to corn, showed production up 2.5% from the previous week, 1.117 million barrels a day, which is friendly for corn. Remember, I like to see it. He is anywhere over 1.1 million, so obviously top that. We just came out of 2 weeks in a row of mildly reduced numbers, so pretty good rebound here. The export sales numbers this morning in the grains, almost hate to talk about it because it was bad, really bad across the board. Current crop year totals, only 28.8 million bushels of corn sales, 1 million bushels of milo, 1.5 million bushels of soybeans. Just ugly, ugly, and 11 million bushels of wheat. That is a new marketing year low for soybeans also. On the new crop side, corn showed 30.2 million bushels. That's kind of makes up a little bit for the poor old crop total. Soybeans, 6.7 million. And top buyers in grains on the old crop side were Mexico and wheat and corn. And then China was in the number one slot for both milo and soybeans. Futures closes yesterday. Sep corn was up 6 cents. December corn up 6.25. March up 6.75. Not quoting the Julys anymore because we'll pass first notice day for deliveries. And obviously commercials aren't bidding off July's a spot bid anymore. So we'll be reading Sep in corn and wheat in August in the soybean trade. East corn was up 6.25. March 6.75. August beans up 9 cents yesterday. November 5.5 higher. Jan up 5. Sep KC wheat up 9.75, D's 8.75 higher, Chicago 10.75 higher, Sep 10 higher, D's in Minneapolis actually 12 higher on new crop September, and then 10.25 higher on D's. When the overnight session finished this morning, positive gains again anywhere from 0.25 to 3 higher corn, 5 to 7 higher beans, 1 to 2 higher wheat, which and that also matched up pretty good with how we opened also currently. September corn's up 2 cents from yesterday at 4.24¾. New crop December up 1¾ at 4.44. August soybeans up 7.25, 11.40½. September up 6.75, 11.42¼. New crop November beans up 5¾ cents at 11.55 even. And in the wheat, September KC up 1¼, 6.36¼. December up 1¢ at 6.50. September Chicago wheat up 5.25, 6.05¼, and December 4.25 higher at 6.18¾. Wishing you all a great day and a good weekend. 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
14: Thanks, Pete. Have a great weekend. Coming up next, we'll have the Ag Law and Tax Report, some Morning Kansas News, Red Dirt and Red Bales, and shortly we'll have Morning Sports.
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17: Instead, you can make just one estimate in January or simply file and pay everything by March 1st with zero penalties. Everything hinges on clearing that two-thirds income hurdle. This is where your equipment sales come in. When you sell a tractor or combine, the profit you make from past depreciation can be a massive number. If those dollars count as farm income, they help you clear the two-thirds bar. If they don't, a big equipment sale could accidentally disqualify you from the special rules. For years, the IRS excluded equipment sales from farm income. Then they suddenly reversed course and included them. But in the most recent IRS Farmer's Tax Guide, the IRS quietly removed the explicit written statement allowing it, yet left in an active example that still counts equipment sales towards your farm total. The IRS gave farmers clarity, but has now muddied the waters. If you're thinking about having a big machinery sale later this year to qualify for the single March 1 deadline, talk to your accountant early. This has been the Agricultural Law and Tax Report. I'm Roger McCullough.
18: 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Thanks, Ness County, for turning your radios to the voice of the plains.
19: It's Trish Swoboda with KFRM, and it's time to take a look at your Kansas News Today in your morning Kansas Journal entry. Some children in the Kansas child welfare system need help addressing drug and alcohol problems, but some refuse substance abuse treatment. Now, state lawmakers are considering whether state laws need to be changed. KPR State House reporter Zach Boblett has more.
20: During a recent meeting of the Joint Committee on Child Welfare Oversight, lawmakers questioned whether teenagers in foster care who decline substance abuse treatment are falling through the cracks. Providers can be reluctant to give treatment without youth or parental consent, and that's worrisome to lawmakers like Olathe State Representative Charlotte Esau.
21: We've got to look into it and figure something out.
20: She says lawmakers need to find a balance, protect children that do not actually need treatment, but be ready to provide it when necessary. At the Kansas State House, I'm Zach Boblett.
19: A crucial primary election for the governor's office in Kansas is about a month away, and a new poll shows a clear leader. Sam Zepp reports.
22: The Democratic primary for governor is an all Johnson County affair, and State Senator Cindy Hosher is the clear leader. The Civic Clarity poll has Hosher with 37% support. State Senator Ethan Corson, who has outraised Hosher and has the endorsement of Governor Laura Kelly, has just 10%. Corson is slightly ahead of Overland Park Mayor Kirk Skoog, who entered the race a month ago. The poll shows Hosher with wide margins across the state and among men and women. Still, with mail-in advance voting starting in 2 weeks, 44% of Democrats say they're not sure who to vote for. I'm Sam Zeff.
19: State investigators are examining an officer-involved shooting that occurred Wednesday afternoon in Kansas City, Kansas. The investigation began after the local police department requested assistance from the State Bureau of Investigation shortly before 4:45 p.m. Agents and a crime scene response team were dispatched to the scene. According to investigators, police were called around 4:09 p.m. to a reported family disturbance at a home. A 911 caller reported that a family member was making threats. Officers arrived about 10 minutes later and found the caller had suffered minor injuries during an alleged assault. As officers attempted to arrest the suspect inside the residence, the individual fled to an upstairs area before returning armed with a knife and advancing towards officers. One officer fired a weapon, striking the suspect. Officers provided emergency medical aid, but the individual died at the scene. No officers were injured. The State Bureau's investigation will examine the circumstances leading up to the shooting. Officials said the information released so far is preliminary and based on evidence collected and initial interviews. The findings are subject to change as the investigation continues. When the investigation is complete, the case will be submitted to the county district attorney for review. A Wichita artist is creating a tribute to the nation's founding document at a presidential library this weekend. Roger Normer of the Kansas News Service has more.
23: Camilla Sims will create a 16 by 45 foot drawing of the Declaration of Independence in chalk. It's part of the Red, White, and True celebration at the Truman Library in Independence, Missouri. People can put their name on the document where the Founding Fathers signed. President Truman often reflected on the nation's beginning. He oversaw America's 175th anniversary in 1951. Sims says the Declaration is an interesting document to focus on this 4th of July.
0: as flawed as many of the people signing it might have been, it still set a direction for our country that is about freedom.
23: The Truman Library event is free to the public. For the Kansas News Service, I'm Roger Nomer in Wichita.
19: The National Highway Traffic Safety Administration is reminding drivers that speeding remains one of the leading contributing factors in serious and deadly crashes nationwide. According to the agency, driving above the speed limit or too fast for road conditions reduces a driver's ability to react to hazards, increases stopping distance, and raises the severity of crashes when they do occur. Safety officials say speeding is not just a highway problem. It also plays a major role in crashes on city streets and neighborhood roads where pedestrians and cyclists are at higher risk. The agency is urging drivers to slow down, obey posted speed limits, and adjust speed for weather and traffic conditions. Officials say even small increases in speed can significantly raise the risk of a crash and the likelihood of severe injury. More information on speeding risks and safe driving tips is available through the National Highway Traffic Safety Administration. And that's your news out of Kansas in today's Morning Kansas Journal entry. 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
2: Good morning from Oklahoma. I'm Dave Deacon with a look at what's happening in agriculture and rural life across our great state in this episode of Red Dirt and Round Bales. When folks think of agriculture in Oklahoma, their mental pictures mostly look the same. It's wheat country, cattle country, red dirt country. But tucked into that story, lower to the ground, there's another crop out there doing its work. Soybeans. Now, soybeans in Oklahoma are not like soybeans in the I states. Iowa, Illinois, Indiana. Now, those are the places where countrysides can look like one big checkerboard of corn and beans. Here, well, soybeans live a little closer to the edge. The edge of rain, the edge of heat, the edge of what a season will allow. And that's what makes the Oklahoma soybean story worth telling. Oklahoma sits on the western side of the traditional soybean country. That means that a producer here is always farming with one eye on opportunity and one eye on the sky. In the eastern part of the state, where moisture is a little more forgiving, soybeans can fit more naturally. But as you move west, the country gets hotter and drier, and the little green plant starts asking harder questions. Will there be rain when the pods are setting? Will the heat back off in time? Will the field make enough to justify the seed, the fuel, the chemical, the wear on the machine? Well, that's farming in Oklahoma. It'll give you a chance, but it will usually make you earn it. In 2025, Oklahoma farmers planted around 365,000 acres of soybeans. That's a real crop. But compare that with more than 4 million acres of winter wheat, and you can see where soybeans stand in that family picture. They're not the oldest child, and they're not the loudest one at the table, but those beans matter. A soybean field in Oklahoma is often part of a bigger plan, especially true when it comes to double cropping. Now, double cropping is one of those farm terms that sounds complicated until you picture it. A farmer plants winter wheat in the fall. The wheat grows through the cool months, turns golden in late spring or early summer, and then the combines roll. Sometimes, almost before the dust has settled, here comes the planter. Soybeans go right into that wheat stubble. One field, two crops, one year. Now that's not just farming. That's timing. That's faith with a calendar. Those soybeans are planted later than the full season beans. They don't have as long to grow. They don't get the same long, easy start. But here's where Oklahoma farmers have learned to work with the land instead of just arguing with it. Those later planted beans may hit their most important stages, pod development and seed fill, in late summer and early fall, when the weather can sometimes cool down and the rains have better chances of showing up. Not always, but sometimes. And sometimes is enough to build a system around. Of course, there's risk in it. There's always risk in farming. They're not just a commodity. They are a conversation with the season. There are other problems too. Weeds don't wait politely. Insects can move in late. Stink bugs can be trouble. Feral hogs can tear up a field like they're trying to erase it. So, Oklahoma soybean research had to be practical. Better weed control, better double crop management, better planting dates, better maturity groups, and yes, even work on feral swine control. That's not textbook agriculture. That's fence row agriculture. That's the kind of research that starts with somebody saying, here's actually what happened in my field. Soybeans didn't have to become Oklahoma's biggest crop to become part of Oklahoma's story. They fit where they can, and plans made at kitchen tables after the markets close and weather forecasts come in. That's the story control. That's not textbook agriculture. That's fence row agriculture. That's the kind of research that starts with somebody saying, here's actually what happened in my field. Soybeans didn't have to become Oklahoma's biggest crop to become part of Oklahoma's story. They fit where they can, and plans made.

0: but a steady one. And in Oklahoma, steady has always counted for something. 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I'm Dave Deacon, and we'll talk with you next time when we take another look at rural life and agriculture in Oklahoma on Red Dirt and Round Bales.
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4: This is Steve Knopfinger, and it's time for a look at your weather forecast here on KFRM. For Nebraska today, there will be a mix of clouds and sun with a slight chance for showers and storms late. Highs will be in the low to mid-90s with south winds at 12 to 25 miles per hour. For tonight, there will be isolated showers and storms possible, otherwise it'll be partly cloudy. Lows will be in the upper 60s in the west and lower 70s in the east. South winds will be at 5 to 10 miles per hour. For Friday, there will be mainly sunny skies with a slight chance for showers and storms late. Highs will be in the mid to upper 90s with south winds at 12 to 25 miles per hour. For Friday night, it will be partly to mostly cloudy with a chance for showers and storms. Lows will be in the low 60s in the west and mid to upper 60s further east in the state. Winds will be variable at 10 to 15 miles per hour. For Oklahoma today, it'll be mainly sunny with a slight chance for a storm late in the panhandle. Highs will be in the mid to upper 90s with south winds at 15 to 25 miles per hour. For tonight, there is a slight chance for a storm early in the panhandle. Otherwise, it'll be partly cloudy to mostly clear. Lows will be in the mid 60s to around 70 in the panhandle and mid to upper 70s in the east. South winds will be at 10 to 15 miles per hour with gusts of 20 miles per hour possible. For Friday, there will be lots of sunshine with a slight chance for a storm late in the panhandle. Highs will be in the mid-90s in the east and upper 90s to around 100 elsewhere. South winds will be at 15 to 25 miles per hour. For Friday night, there is a slight chance for a storm early in the panhandle. Otherwise, it'll be clear to partly cloudy. Lows will be in the low to mid-70s with south winds at 10 to 15 miles per hour and gusts of over 20 miles per hour in the panhandle region. For Kansas today, it'll be partly to mostly sunny with a slight chance for storms late in the west. Highs will be in the upper 90s in the southwest and low to mid-90s elsewhere. South winds will be at 15 to 25 miles per hour. For tonight, there will be isolated showers and storms possible early, with the best chances in the western part of the state. Lows will be in the upper 60s to around 70 in the west and mid-70s elsewhere. South winds will be at 10 to 15 miles per hour, with gusts of up to 20 miles per hour possible. For Friday, it'll be sunny and hot with a slight chance for storms late in the west. Highs will be in the low to mid-90s in the eastern quarter of the state, while highs will be in the upper 90s to around 100 elsewhere to the west. South winds will be at 15 to 25 miles per hour. For Friday night, there will be isolated showers or storms possible. Otherwise, it'll be partly cloudy. Lows will be in the low to mid-60s in the northwest and upper 60s to mid-70s elsewhere. Variable winds will be at 10 to 15 miles per hour in the northwest, and south winds will be dominant at 10 to 15 miles per hour elsewhere.

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2: Hello, everyone, and welcome to your KFRM 550 AM Sports. Now, Seth Lugo gave the Royals a needed quality start yesterday, pitching six innings with seven strikeouts in a 4-0 loss to the Tampa Bay Rays at Kauffman Stadium. Lugo allowed three runs on nine hits without issuing a walk, but Kansas City's offense was shut down by Rays starter Shane McClanahan. The Royals managed few scoring chances and have now lost six of their last seven games as offensive struggles continue. And then the Wichita Thunder announced several additions to its front office staff ahead of the 2026-27 ECHL season. Now, Cameron Levy joins as vice president of ticket sales after previously serving with the Utah Grizzlies. Cheyenne Woods was hired as an account executive, while Molly Gallegos becomes fan engagement coordinator and account executive. The Thunder also added summer account executive interns Barbara Johnson, Brecken Gormley, and Catherine Omer as preparations continue for the franchise's 35th anniversary season. And Wichita State head coach Paul Mills has added Sam Kearns to the men's basketball staff as director of player development for the 2026-27 season. Now, Kearns spent last season as an assistant coach at East Central University after serving as a graduate assistant at Texas A&M Corpus Christi. A former Oral Roberts player and professional guard, Kearns brings experience in player development skills, training, and coaching at both collegiate and professional levels. But that does wrap it up for your sports here on KFRM 550 AM Radio.
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9: Well, we have the grains all in green. Bean oil is putting 95 points back on today. And so you've got meal and oil higher, and that's offering support under the beans. And then the corn, you know, I look at July contract. Of course, it's thinner because it's in delivery. But the July contract, you know, when it got down to 398.5 and set that low, that is a double bottom. So you've got a double top over the July. Now you have a double bottom. So we'll see which one is going to hold. And, of course, the bear would say, well, it's going to be with the weather we've got and everything, it's going to be the top. And it may be, but we certainly held where we needed to. Now, the markets are up today. Usually, you rally into the 4th of July. The market normally, like for beans, for example, you'll close higher the day before. And then the trading day after, which would be next Monday or Sunday night, Monday, you put a peek in and you sell off. So we'll see what we're made of, but when traders come back next Sunday night looking at the market, they're going to be looking at the forecast Sunday night, Monday, to see what it holds. For now, the forecast holds that we're going to see a break in temperatures next week, about midweek, but also it's thought that while we get a break in temperatures, they'll still run a little bit above normal. And the forecast carries from some of the services we carry are predicting that the areas that have been wet this spring through June will also remain wet through July and August. Now, the ocean sea temperatures or the equatorial waters are warmer than normal. And it's thought, NOAA came out and estimated, they thought we'd be 4 degrees Celsius above normal this fall. In October, November, I believe it is. Well, that would be record warm. When I say record warm, that would even be warmer than it was in 1877, 1878, which was the worst El Nino we have ever had. So this is going to be interesting because that could imply a wet harvest this fall. So, you know, time will tell. But then you look at the markets here today, and of course, like I say, you've got the stock market rallying nicely. It's up 445 points on the S&P. The Dow's up 287, mainly because of the fact that, yes, while jobs reports was down 57,000, it was still showing that we had actually employment through June with the Iranian war, and also showing the economy, the American economy, doing better with unemployment ticking down 0.1%. So all of that was viewed very positive towards the stock market. And, of course, we're pushing higher highs here today on the S&P, and the Dow's coming along with it, of course. So that's good news. Now, on the flip side, the cattle market's a little lower. And not majorly today, and it was lower yesterday, but taking out, we had cycle window timing due on, the 29th of June, which was Monday. And the market broke into that on cattle and then broke the day after. Well, it's called cycle window because it means the day before, day of, or the day after. Normally, it's the day of. But this time we went down even into the day after. However, and then we tried to bounce in the feeder cattle and gave it up while the fats tried to hang on. But now taking out the low of yesterday, not good news. Or even of the 30th, that would not be good news. That means this market still got more weakness behind it. And I will say my indicators on the daily chart, I shouldn't have sat on my hands because it was right. It was saying to be a seller, and I didn't do it. But I thought if you wanted to do it for a trade, you could. But I thought maybe the market would still have a potential to come back out of it. So time will tell. We'll see what this all holds. But certainly the market is in red this morning, and of course, we're past the tightest. What they thought would be the tightest supply for this year would be in June, and we're past that. So the market's looking ahead, and thinking we're getting more numbers if you have heat and humidity, even though the pastures probably are much better condition this year than they've been, except maybe in South Dakota and parts of Nebraska. But you would think that we'll probably catch more numbers coming to market, that the producer will be willing to push these cattle. And with the break we're getting, now you've got the June off the board, and the August hasn't been able to really gain much. In fact, if anything, it's still weaker. And the October's gaining on the August, which could be a little bit of a seasonality. But I think what it is, there's thoughts that the cash will drop and come down and narrow the spread from the cash market down. That could happen. But, you know, packers are coming into this week short bought, trying to buy for next week. They've already started bidding down, you know, lower, starting lower, coming up. There's been a little bit of trade down already, $2 to $4 from a week ago. So, you know, it's not a lot of trade, but some. And then, of course, next week we're back to normal for no more holidays and until Labor Day. And so I think what we're looking at is possibly a situation here where we've got the market just it's looking for some good news. Demand for beef, I think, is good, but when you have a hot, humid weather situation like in July, well, that normally tends to slow demand a little bit. And, of course, not only for beef, but for pork, except with the exception maybe of pork bellies for bacon. So you have your bacon, lettuce, tomato sandwiches. I don't know. But it tends to slow the demand a little bit for the beef.
0: Well, thanks, Sue. Please remind our listeners where they can reach you at if they would like more information.
9: Well, our number's 515-832-6140, or they can go to Futures Cash Info and check into that. 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How about that?
0: It's great. Thank you, Sue, and hope you have a great weekend and 4th of July, too, there. Did I lose you? Sue? Hello?
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0: It's time for a look at your markets here on KFRM. In the grain markets for corn, July is up 6 at 427. September's up 2.5 at 425.25. And December's up 2 at 444.25. For the Kansas City wheat, July is up 4 at 627.25. September's up 5 at 640. And December's up 4.5 at 653.5. For the Chicago wheat, July is up 6.25 at 598.25. September's up 6.25 at 606.25. And December's up 5.5 at 620. In the soybeans, July is up 6 at 11.32 and a quarter. August is up 4 and 3 quarters. Now 5 at 11.38 and a quarter. And November is up 4 and a quarter at 11.53 and a half. For the soybean meal, July is up 120 at 307.80. August is up 150 at 306.80. And September is up 130 at 304.80. For the soybean oil, July is up 54 at 67.56. August is up 38 at 67.07. And September is up 46 at 66.77. In the cotton futures, July is up 138 at 74.66. October is down 1 at 76.04. And December's down 16 at 77.68. In the livestock futures for live cattle, August is down 27 at 241.55. October's up 7 at 236.80. And December's down 2 at 236.55. For the feeder cattle, August is down $1.02 at 363.12. September is down 95 at 361.22. And November is down 97 at 358.32. For the lean hogs, July is steady at 93.35. August is down 5 at 97 even. And October is down 5 at 81.45. In the oil futures, West Texas crude is down 78 at 67.80. Gasoline is down 7 cents at 288, and heating oil is down 3 cents at 318. And that's been a look at your markets here on KFRM. 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
12: And now the Daily News Drop. Wall Street is rolling. The NASDAQ and S&P delivered their strongest quarterly performances since 2020, climbing 21% and 15% respectively. The Dow added 13% to record its best quarter since 2022. The tech sector remains the primary market driver. U.S. stocks slipping on Wednesday as investors locked in profits ahead of Thursday's key jobs report and that long Independence Day weekend. The Dow dipped 16. The S&P 500 fell 14, while the NASDAQ composite dropped 133 points. Among the day's biggest winners were Meta Platforms, after reports it plans to launch a cloud computing service. Investors now turn their attention to today's June jobs report, which could shape the Federal Reserve's next move on interest rates. U.S. employers added fewer workers than expected in June. ADP reports private sector employment grew by 98,000, falling short of the 110,000 expected by economists. Almost half of June's job growth coming from education and health services. Small businesses did the most hiring. Federal hiring data for June is due out later on today. World Cup fans are leaving America with a new souvenir. Ranch dressing. Business Insider reports airport shops are now stocking bottles of Hidden Valley Ranch after international fans started carrying bottles through TSA checkpoints. Selling it behind the security checkpoints allows travelers then to take a larger bottle home. Anything more than 3 ounces needs to be in checked luggage. Ranch dressing is a hot seller in the six airports of the World Cup host cities. Cities like Kansas City, Philadelphia, and Los Angeles. Hidden Valley says interest in the dressing is going viral, and they plan to hand out hundreds of thousands of travel-friendly seasoning packets in each host city. Agriculture big on Wednesday, the biggest headline coming from the USDA, which announced $500 million to expand U.S. fertilizer production after global prices surged during disruptions in the Middle East. Meanwhile, the Trump administration continues pushing Congress for an additional $11 billion in farm aid to offset higher fuel, fertilizer, and production costs. And grain markets are shifting into weather mode, with corn and soybean futures moving higher as traders focus now on Midwest growing conditions after this week's USDA acreage and grain stock reports. Weather now expected to be the biggest driver of crop prices through the month of June. And Americans are continuing to chase the dream of owning a business. New business applications remain near historic highs, fueled by entrepreneurs launching everything from home-based startups to technology companies and neighborhood shops. Economists say the surge reflects confidence in innovation, job creation, and the belief that opportunities still exist for those willing to take the risk and do the hard work. America's 250th birthday is shaping up to be one of the biggest economic celebrations in history. AAA expects more than 72 million Americans to travel at least 50 miles over the 4th, making it one of the busiest 4th of July travel periods on record. 61 million will hit the highways, 6 million will fly, nearly 5 million will go by train, bus, or cruise line. National average of regular gasoline now running about $3.75 a gallon after falling for six straight weeks, giving families some relief heading into the holiday weekend. The spending doesn't stop at the pump. Consumers are expected to shell out billions of dollars on hotels, restaurants, fireworks, backyard barbecues, sporting events, and at community celebrations across the country. Retailers report strong demand for American flags, grills, coolers, outdoor furniture, and patriotic merchandise. And for businesses, America 250 is shaping up to be one of the biggest economic weekends of the year, fueling local economies from coast to coast. Philadelphia, Washington, D.C., New York, Boston, and other historic destinations are seeing surging visitor demand. Nationwide, Americans are expected to spend more than $15 billion on travel, food, entertainment, fireworks, and celebrations. The Wall Street markets will be closed Friday for the 4th of July. I'm Jeff Vaughn. That's your Daily News Drop.
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17: Okay. I guess I didn't know that.
16: But in 2000, they changed it to USP.com.
17: Oh.
16: I wonder why would they do that?
17: I don't know. We deal a lot with the FCC here, and I think theirs is still FCC.gov.
16: Gov. And maybe they don't like being called government because they're supposed to be a standalone entity, but they certainly have a lot of answer to a lot of congressmen on the deal. So if you're back in your dating days, there are certain certain questions that you might want to ask, but you're not allowed to ask.
17: Okay.
16: And so things you might want to ask.
17: Is this like job interviews where you can't ask people certain personal questions?
16: Yeah,
17: in the job
16: like for instance, you're on a first date and it's like, well, how much money do you make?
17: Yeah.
16: See, you can't ask that.
17: Yeah, but it would maybe just you know, move things along a little
16: and
17: quicker.
16: And move things a little. Like, let's not waste time here.
17: Yeah, well, it was nice meeting
16: you. How long you been in this job? How much money do you make? And mm-hmm. do you think you're ever going to move up?
17: Do you still live with your mother?
16: Yes.
17: Caleb did still live with his mother. We started dating.
16: No red flag there. Yeah.
17: Yeah. Anyway, he had moved back in.
16: Oh, yeah. Okay. Uh-huh. Yeah, because she wanted him to. No, because yeah. he wanted
17: to. No, I think
16: to.
17: She was probably ready to get rid of him.
16: Yeah.
17: Anyway.
16: So you could ask, what was your childhood like?
17: Mm-hmm.
16: I think that would go not very far.
17: You think?
16: Oh, it's like, what's it like? Well, I was small. And my education started in kindergarten. And then I ended it when I was 12. Or in 12th grade.
17: I feel so. Like that was good conversation when you first start dating somebody, is telling stories from your childhood. And I feel like Caleb and I told a lot of stories about our families and siblings and stuff.
16: I think, tell me about your families more than like
17: tell
16: your
17: me about your childhood.
16: I mean, like me, I would go, yeah, I was small and then I got big.
17: Okay, all right.
16: It wouldn't work for me.
17: Okay.
16: Okay, what was a typical vacation like for you and your family?
17: Mm-hmm.
16: That might, it's like, well, one time we went to Longford. And, yeah. you know, or, well, we generally went to Europe in the summer and we went to the Orient in the so in the winter, it's yeah. like there's yeah that kind of
17: it's like, yeah,
16: says
17: wow.
16: some things along mm-hmm. the way.
17: Tells you something about
16: and how
17: her.
16: About you?
17: Well, we went to Longford.
16: We yeah. went to Longford. Not that there's anything wrong with it. Okay, if you would splurge, what would you buy? If you had a certain sudden windfall, mm-hmm. what are things that you would buy?
17: Mm-hmm.
16: And yeah. that kind of says something. Yeah,
17: it does.
16: I've always been wanting to buy more Apple stock. And or I'd buy a sports car.
17: Uh-huh.
16: Or there's this book I've been wanting.
17: Mm-hmm.
16: I mean, it really tells a
17: how
16: lot
17: far
16: about,
17: they set their sights, right. you know, how they yeah, what yeah. their goals are in life and
16: or how
17: what,
16: practical they are.
17: With Caleb it was just more stereo equipment. That
16: there
17: was
16: you
17: what,
16: go.
17: That was what
16: and
17: he was
16: what about you though?
17: In.
16: What were you gonna invest in?
17: Oh gosh. Probably a horse. I was probably planning on buying a horse.
16: Buying a horse. Mm-hmm. And yeah. you still are planning on buying a horse?
17: No, I think, I think
16: you're
17: I've
16: over
17: given
16: that.
17: It up. Yeah.
16: Okay.
17: I'm afraid I'm going to hurt myself.
16: Okay, well, that's a good thing to be understand that.
17: Yeah.
16: So when you're on a, when in this day and age, and you're on a first date with a person of the opposite sex, do you split the costs or who pays?
17: I would probably try... Honestly, I would probably try to just pay. I would just say, you know, I've got it, and that just avoids, you know, just like, hey, I'm going to be generous and get this. And then see if they say, oh, no, let's split it, or oh, no, I've already got it. You know what I mean? But I would probably offer.
16: Does it matter who asked who out? In other words, if you yeah. ask Caleb out... Does that make a difference whether you pay than if he asks you out?
17: Probably so.
16: I think so.
17: I mean, a lot of times, you know, it's like, hey, let's go to dinner, my treat.
16: I know.
17: You know, and you
16: exactly.
17: say that from the beginning.
16: Right. And I think that even is with, you know, you take a friend out mm-hmm. and you invite them to go out to eat.
17: Mm-hmm.
16: I think it kind of implies that... Mm-hmm. And I don't know if you say we should go out to eat or I'd like to invite you to go out to eat.
17: When we started dating, though, which was 1988, it was much more common for the man,
16: sure.
17: for the guy to pay
16: exactly.
17: for the meal. And I probably didn't even have any money, quite honestly.
16: When you were going to college.
17: I didn't have much. Yeah, exactly.
16: Mm-hmm.
17: So I probably just assumed he would pay because he asked.
16: I assume I paid. All the time.
17: Yeah.
16: I mean, like you said, it was just kind of...
17: It was
16: of
17: just, you know, the way things were done at that point in time. But I'm sure it's much different now.
16: So do you ask about... How do you ask about their family that's appropriate and doesn't get you out on a limb? Have your mom and dad been married? Have uh-huh. your mom and dad... Are they still married?
17: Uh-huh.
16: Does your... How long has it been since your dad beat your mom?
17: Oh gosh. Well, I you know it is different than obviously when I started dating Caleb because we grew up two blocks away from each
16: yeah,
17: other
16: you knew
17: and
16: their
17: I knew their family already mm-hmm. and so I don't know how you would do that in you know what do your folks do? You know, are
16: for
17: you know,
16: a living?
17: For
16: do
17: a living?
16: Right.
17: Do they live here? Do they, you know what I mean? Just that kind of.
16: Just so you'd ask about what they do for
17: probably a living. That's how I would start it.
16: Yeah. Do you have brothers and sisters?
17: Right.
16: Where do they live? Mm-hmm. How old are they? That's all polite conversation, right. I think you could ask anyone.
17: Right.
16: About.
17: Yeah.
16: Yeah.
17: Exactly.
16: So, and I think it's good to probably ask what their name is on Facebook so you can stalk them.
17: Oh, right.
16: On Instagram. What are your handles on Facebook and Instagram and WhatsApp?
17: And if it's kind of a blind date, I've probably, by the time we go on the date, I've probably already done all of that. All
16: yes.
17: All of the Facebook exactly. stalking, you know, and things.
16: Exactly.
17: That, yeah. Did you know dark humor is, do you consider yourself to have dark humor?
16: No, but my wife does.
17: Yeah. She just considers you to have dark humor, or she has
16: it? No, she has it.
17: Yeah.
16: And I do. I mean, we joke all the time about death and things like that. Mm-hmm. And I know it puts some people off, but it's like, it's going to happen. Uh-huh. It's like, you know, there's no reason to be.
17: I definitely feel like I have dark humor. Mm-hmm. And a study done in Vienna reveals a connection between dark humor appreciation and intelligence. The research found that individuals who enjoy morbid jokes tend to score higher in both verbal and nonverbal intelligence and exhibit lower levels of aggression compared to those who prefer more conventional humor. So if you have the dark humor, it's linked to higher intelligence.
16: Well, again, we make a lot of jokes about it. Our joke is that if one of us isn't strong enough to hold the other one from holding a pillow over our face, then it was time to go. But as long as we can push the pillow off of our face, it's like, so, but night after night, come on, Lisa. I mean, it's not, you have to check every night, you know. And then the one night she put an anvil in the pillow. And so, you know, I find it take, some people really are taken back by that. They just really...
17: Yeah.
16: Don't think that's funny at all.
17: One more thing here. Do you know which apples you should be eating? Do you know which apples are considered the best for you?
16: You're kidding. There's a difference in the nutrition on them?
17: That's what it says here. And I'm really skeptical of this because it's saying that Red Delicious apples are best for you.
16: Huh.
17: And I just figured it was a different variety. But
16: and it, what do they vary in? Sugar level?
17: It says you're not supposed to skimp on the skin. So apparently the skin of a Red Delicious apple is more nutritious.
16: I think the skin on all apples has more nutrition than the meat does.
17: A Canadian government study measured the levels of antioxidants in 8 varieties of apples and found that Red Delicious contained the highest concentrations of health-enhancing chemicals. It says, but to get the most bang for your bite, be sure you eat the peel. It says over 6 times more antioxidant activity than the meat of the apples are in the skin. But there was somebody who worked here that we talked about apples one time, and he said he would never eat Red Delicious because he felt like they were covered in wax. Like when you bought them in the store, that they had waxed them
16: to make them look pretty. But I don't think they were.
17: Hmm.
16: I mean, let's face it. Really? They're making that much margin they can wax an apple?
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0: 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In the grain markets for corn, July is up 6.5 at 427.5. September is up 3.25 at 426. And December is up 2 at 444.25. For the Kansas City wheat, July is up 7 at 630.25. September is up 6.25 at 641.25. And December is up 6 at 655. In the Chicago wheat, July is up 7.25 at 599.25. September is up 6.75 at 606.75. And December is up 6 at 620.5. For the soybeans, July is up 4 3/4 at 11:31. August is up 3.5 at 11:36 3/4. And November is up 2 3/4 at 11:52. For the soybean meal, July is up 40 cents at 3.07. August is up 60 cents at 3.05.90. And September is up 80 cents at 3.04.30. For the soybean oil, July is up 28 at 67.30. August is up 21 at 66.90. And September is up 29 at 6.66. In the cotton futures, July is down 57 at 72.71. October is down 5 at 76. And December is down 20 at 77.64. In the livestock futures for live cattle, August is down 85 at 240.97, October is down 30 at 236.42, and December is down 40 at 236.17. For the feeder cattle, August is down 155 at 362.60, September is down 142 at 360.65, and October is down 130 at 358. For the lean hogs, July is steady at 93.35, August is up 10 at 97.12, and October is down 15 at 81.35. In the oil futures, West Texas crude is down 97 at 67.61, gasoline is down 8 cents at 287, and heating oil is down 5 cents at 317. And that's been a look at your markets here on KFRM. Coming up next, we've got the weather forecast, and shortly we'll have the 940 AM sale ring.
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22: Here's a look at your ag forecast. This is meteorologist Paul Trombley. The condition ratings as of late still quite positive for the spring sown crops across the central plain states. And we'll start off by taking a look at the corn crop. As of early this week, the ratings were quite positive, starting with the largest corn producing state of Iowa. And for Iowa, 78% of their crop good to excellent, only 5% poor or very poor. The numbers in Kansas still encouraging as well, showing that 66% of the Kansas' crop good to excellent, 25% fair, just 9% poor, very poor. And for Nebraska, the numbers also quite encouraging. Nearly 64% of the crop good to excellent, 30% fair, and just 7% poor to very poor with the corn crop in Nebraska. Other states, no major issues as well. Looking across the entire lower 48, one state that does have more condition with their corn crop compared to any other state is the state of North Carolina. And the state of North Carolina, they're showing that 43% of their corn is poor or very poor in its condition rating. So condition issues there, but elsewhere across the country, the main corn producing states are doing quite well at this point in time. And our weather conditions here as we continue further through the first part of this month of July continue to stay quite hot and humid across the central plains. Still seeing a couple of isolated to scattered storm chances on and off, particularly for parts of Nebraska, western Kansas, western Oklahoma, a little bit of that here and there, otherwise staying fairly quiet elsewhere.
3: And the overall pattern as we continue through the first half of the month of July is going to continue to keep temperatures more in an above average tilt across the central plains. And nothing real significant with any weather systems, as the main storm track is going to stay further northern parts of the plains. But a few of the frontal boundaries with these systems to our north could still touch off some bouts of showers and storms. So still seeing some of those opportunities as we head through the next week to 10 days and beyond. But it is certainly going to be a rather hot, humid trend that continues to envelop much of the nation's midsection as well as other areas of the country. From the Weatherology Weather Center, this is meteorologist Paul Trombley.
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24: Craig County producers know that AM 550 is where they can find the latest in ag information. Proud to be a part of such northeastern Oklahoma communities as Centralia, Welch, and Vinita. 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
25: Horses and riders come in all shapes and sizes. A rule of thumb for matching them up is where the rider's calf falls. I'm Rick Lamb, and this is the Horse Show Minute. Traditional riding form is to sit straight in the saddle with head, shoulders, pelvis, and heels in vertical alignment. The legs are extended directly below the body, with the lower leg behind the girth. Elongation of the lower leg improves the rider's balance and the effectiveness of leg cues, as champion rider Lynn Palm explains.
26: If you take his top line, which is up on his back, and his underline, which is under his belly, and cut him in half, the horse's sensitivity to communicate with him through your leg aids is on the lower half of his barrel. So the longer your leg is, the more clear or the easier you'll be able to connect to a sensitive part to communicate with the horse.
25: Youngsters competing in the show ring are often mounted on horses too big for them to use their legs effectively. To learn more, visit thehorseshow.com. I'm Rick Lamb, and this has been the Horse Show Minute. Ride safely.
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28: 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And 121 weaned steers weighing 572, bring 466. 37 guaranteed open heifers weighing 1,029, bring 302. 32 guaranteed open heifers weighing 964, bring 302.50. 147 guaranteed open heifers weighing 824, bring 345. 56 guaranteed open heifers weighing 750, bring 355. 54 guaranteed open heifers weighing 662, bring $4. And 12 weaned heifers weighing 528, bring $452.50. Running age pairs are up to $4,025. Running age bred cows are up to $3,700. Packer cows are up to $1.82, and Packer bulls are up to $2.36. We will not have a sale this coming week, July 6th and 7th. Our first sales back after the 4th will be July 13th and 14th, which includes our July video sale. As we head into the 4th of July holiday, let's just take a moment to be thankful for the tremendous country and economic system that we live in and are privileged to be a part of. Happy 250th U.S. of A. For your cattle marketing needs, call the Beaver County Stockyards at 580-625-3051. 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
0: 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Coming up shortly, we'll have AM Headlines News, the weather forecast, and let's see, Harvest USA report.
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7: I'm Brent Barnett on Brownfield. U.S. Trade Representative Jameson Greer says the United States is not renewing the USMCA agreement in its current form and will pursue changes. Greg Dowd, a former chief ag negotiator, says it's the next stage in the process and how the agreement was designed.
8: What this really does is kick into now an annual review process. And from there, the honest answer is it's a negotiation.
7: More on this story coming up next.
9: KFRM is proud to serve the agricultural producers of Cheyenne County. We're glad to be a part of great communities like St. Francis, Wheeler, and Bird City. Thanks for keeping it tuned to AM 550 KFRM, the voice of the Plains.
7: The U.S. Meat Export Federation says the Trump administration's announcement not to extend USMCA didn't come as a surprise. But USMEF's Joe Sheely says there's an opportunity to expand market access in Canada, but any disruption with Mexico is problematic.
10: We're moving a lot of product now there now as center of the plate items, high quality items sold at retail and in food service.
7: A beef cattle specialist at Ohio State University says high temperatures this summer could create challenges for cattle producers. Garth Ruff says heavier cattle are more vulnerable to heat stress.
11: I think the concern there is feed intake. We're going to lose a little bit of production during this time of high heat.
7: And Ag Secretary Brooke Rollins says USDA is investing $500 million to increase domestic fertilizer production.
12: We want fertilizer plants built in America.
7: I'm Brent Barnett, Brownfield.
13: Welcome to the Harvest USA Report. I'm Brian Hale, an original production of Howard Hale Broadcasting, now expanded throughout North America.
14: So we're talking to Glenn Jones. So are you cutting anywhere?
29: We actually came home on the 20th of June. We left home the 20th of May and went down to West Central Oklahoma. Only took one combine. Two of my three customers didn't have anything for me to cut. The third one only had half of what he normally cut, and it averaged 18 bushel of the acre.
14: So he was able to graze it and get something off of it, huh?
29: Some of it, but yeah. But you got to understand, if there's nothing there to put a head on, there's really not much to graze.
14: Right.
29: So we got that cut, and then I only hauled two loads a day. Because it was damp in the morning, and we got started after dinner and cut two loads, and it was dark, at 18 bushel an acre and changing fields. Didn't produce a lot.
14: So now what do you haul? Do you haul with Super B or just straight trailer or what?
29: Just a straight semi-trailer. I was hauling 900 bushel loads.
14: So that's a 40-foot trailer?
29: 42. And I've got lots of space left. Yeah, we were there about 2 weeks, and then we moved up to southern Kansas. Some of that wheat would not be cut, but most of it would be. We cut for one of my regular farmers there. He only had 3/4 in wheat. One made 24, and the other two made 48.
14: Keeps sounding better.
29: Well, then we moved 50 miles east to a former customer that wanted us to cut a little over 1/4 for him because they'd been getting rain and they didn't have the milo planted. They needed to get planting milo. So we cut 180 acres for them, and it made 49.
1: That's going to do it for today's Harvest USA Report. Thanks again for listening, and may God bless. I'm Brian Hale.
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15: 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That's July 9th through August 2nd on the Abilene and Smoky Valley, the Kansas Heritage Railroad.
16: Quite the wild range of early summertime weather continuing on with heat wave weather conditions for many. Up to the north, recurring and repeating outbreaks of showers and thunderstorms trending heavy and severe with flooding prospects on the rise. Good Thursday morning, everyone. It's agriculture meteorologist Greg Solier back in with our ag weather today right here on Brownfield Ag News. Well, mighty tough and challenging days worth of weather from an outdoor work perspective, tending to livestock and just trying to keep the homestead cool and comfortable. Boy, overnight readings have been a struggle into the upper 80s and lower 90s yesterday evening after topping out in the middle and upper 90s into parts of the eastern and southern Corn Belt, mid-90s as far north and east as sections of the Empire State, while just to the north, violent storms north of the St. Lawrence River Valley. Some of those spots down across parts of the mid-south and south of the Ohio in triple-digit category. That was the air temperature alone. We'll see that again for the day today in parts of the perhaps far eastern and southeastern Corn Belt. Heat indices pushing 105, 110, 115, space them out, water them down. You try to do the same both inside and outside. Some of that mid-90 degree air as far north as southern Wisconsin and the southern Great Lakes region will begin to wind down. This will be a process, by the way the steering currents are, the movement of the hot ridge back to the west, a meandering frontal boundary or two, and certainly these thunderstorm complexes that have a mind of their own are going to drive the atmospheric engine. We tend to think with a series of boundaries slightly cooler on the move. And again, the ridge moving back to the west, it'll be over the top we go with the ridge riding outbreaks of showers and thunderstorms already breaking out as we speak to you here this morning over some sections of the western and northwestern Corn Belt. Well, the radars all light up once again there. Heads up across the Badger State and into parts of lower Michigan while showers and thunder get going later this afternoon and evening time across the Dakotas. Parts of the Central Plains there slowly heading on to the east over the same recurring, repeating areas out of perhaps southern North Dakota, much of South Dakota, northern Nebraska, about the I-80 corridor, and north from there back up to a line for roughly from about the Twins to Lambeau and Green Bay on southward in that corridor over the next several days. 5 to 6+ inches of rain and recurring and repeating outbreaks of severe weather anticipated. While the heat and humidity continues on, but beginning to loosen that upper air cap over parts of the Midwest, for a couple of isolated to widely scattered showers and thunderstorms have to go into the equation here to start off the holiday weekend. And over the holiday weekend, showers and thunderstorms will be on the increase as they settle southward these frontal boundaries with at least somewhat more seasonal, cooler, drier air, but not until the middle part of the week, making it into the Ohio Valley. Over the next several days, it'll be an active and moisture-laden one first up to the north and then southward across the rest of the Corn Belt, parts of the eastern plains, as the heat for now continues on down through Dixie, but shifting to the west. I'm Greg Solier with your ag weather today.
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18: How are my best friends, Don, are snakes? Yeah, particularly rattlesnakes. I'll never forget the time I found a rattlesnake imprisoned under a rock. So I freed him, and with a grateful look in his eyes, he followed me home. And just before the little fellow curled up to sleep, He tried to kiss me.
17: Ooh, kissed by a snake. Ugh. I am one of millions who want nothing to do with snakes, but after having talked with an expert, I at least have an appreciation for them, sort of, but also have retained my fear of snakes. Coming up, it's fangs for the memories on a huge scale on this edition of Agriculture USA. I'm Gary Crawford. And now, previews of past attractions, a preview from what 2006 summer hit movie?
3: Imagine your greatest fears.
17: Oh, those are snakes. Fear of snakes. In other words,
5: ophidiophobia.
17: Yeah, that's easy for you to say. Yeah, we're on the phone. It better be easy for you to say. We're on the phone with Dr. Maureen Frank, assistant professor and extension wildlife specialist and snake admirer at Texas A&M. And we'll give the title of that movie later on in case you don't know it. But Maureen, it must dishearten you a little bit that so many...
3: Imagine your greatest fears.
17: Oh, those are snakes. Fear of snakes. In other words,
5: ophidiophobia.
17: Yeah, that's easy for you to say. Yeah, we're on the phone. It better be easy for you to say. We're on the phone with Dr. Maureen Frank, assistant professor and extension wildlife specialist and snake admirer at Texas A&M. And we'll give the...

0: Definitely have a respect for people that have a true phobia of snakes. That's a very real thing, and I realize that for some people, even just seeing a picture of a snake is too much.
1: Yeah, that would be extreme. What did you call that again?
0: Ophidiophobia.
1: Yeah, that. But you still go around, you talk up the virtues of snakes.
0: They definitely have an ecological role, and so I've just kind of always been raised to appreciate them.
1: Okay, so what is their ecological role, or should I say, what is their ecological role, except to scare us to death?
0: Snakes eat a lot of mice and rats. And mice and rats can carry disease, and snakes keep those populations down.
1: Okay, nature's mouse traps in general. Are there any particular types of snakes that are especially helpful to us?
0: Garter snakes, they're found throughout the entire country. And they're kind of a fun one to talk about because they're smaller snakes. They're going to eat a lot of our garden pests, like different insects and slugs.
1: Are you saying garden snakes?
0: Garter snakes, not garden snakes, but they are a gardener's friend.
1: Okay, garter snakes. Good. What else?
0: Here in Texas, we have blind snakes, and they're in other parts of the country as well. They live underground almost all the time, but they love to eat termite larvae. Rather than me having to think about poisoning for termites, I know that those snakes are out there in our yard taking care of that for us.
1: Lovely thought there, yes. Of course, my plan is to avoid snakes at all costs. But, you know, in many neighborhoods, it seems that we're having more encounters with snakes or more reports of them as more and more natural areas are lost to development. What about that?
0: There are some species that are negatively impacted when we develop. And then there's other species that actually benefit from the fact that, you know, in suburbs, people will have things like ponds and water features and things that will draw in animals that maybe didn't used to be in that area.
1: Including snakes. So what do we do if we see or run across a snake in our yard?
0: If it's in a good spot, leave it where it is.
1: That's a good idea. But if it's someplace you don't want it to be at that moment?
0: You can also use a very long-handled tool to guide it out, but it's really best if you just leave it. Give it its space to get out from wherever it is.
1: You don't want to really get it all agitated because even non-poisonous snakes can bite. So what should you do if you're bitten by a snake? Dr. Frank, you say just assume it's poisonous, right? Just to be on the safe side. So then what?
0: If you can take a picture of it, that's fine. Otherwise, if you can just describe it when you get to the doctor, but don't try to kill it or capture it or anything like that because you're more likely to get bit again.
1: Ooh, last thing I'd want. Now, even if the snake that bites you is not poisonous,
0: there's still a risk of infection. So if the bite punctures your skin, go wash it really well with soap and water.
1: But most important through this whole thing,
0: stay calm, get to the doctor, and they will be able to administer an anti-venom and help get you back and going again.
1: Well, I hope so. So let's get back to that movie preview that we started with.
2: Imagine your greatest fears.
1: What movie? Summer 2006, big hit, Snakes on a Plane. Maureen, of course, you didn't actually go to see that, did you?
0: I did watch that movie. It was a little bit over the top and silly, but maybe it was part of my duty as a wildlife biologist where that intersects with popular culture.
1: Yeah, I guess so. Well, this has been Agriculture USA, and I hope it's popular culture as well. This is Gary Crawford reporting for the U.S. Department of Agriculture.
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5: It's time for a look at your markets here on KFRM. In the grain markets for corn, July is up 6 1/4 at 4.27 1/4. September's up 3 1/4 at 4.26. And December's up 2 3/4 at 4.45. For the Kansas City wheat, July is up 4 3/4 at 6.28.

0: September's up 5.5 at 6:40¾. And December's up 5.25 at 6:54¼. For the Chicago wheat, July is up 4.75 at 5.96¾. September's up 4.75 at 6:04¾. And December's up 4.25 at 6.18¾. For the soybeans, July is up 7 at 11.33¼. August is up 5.5 at 11.38¾. And November's up 3.25 at 11.52½. In the soybean meal, July is up 1.30 at 307.90. August is up 1.20 at 306.50. And September's up 1.20 at 304.60. For the soybean oil, July is up 11 at 67.13. August is up 5 at 66.74. And September's up 11 at 66.42. In the cotton futures, July is up 1.24 at 74.52. October's down 15 at 75.90. And December's down 32 at 77.52. In the livestock futures for live cattle, August is down 70 or down 80 now at 241.02. October's down 5 at 236.67. And December's down 17 at 236.40. In the oil futures, West Texas crude is down 78 at 67.80. Gasoline is down 7 cents at 287. And heating oil is down 5 cents at 317. And that's been a look at your markets here on KFRM. Coming up next, we got Town Hall News and Agriculture Today.
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2: Breaking news this hour from Town Hall. I'm Rich Thomason. Just in time for Independence Day, dangerous heat wave really cranking up across a large swath of the east. Didn't cool down much overnight, and today dangerously high temperatures and humidity are in the forecast. Iran is warning that oil tankers moving through the Strait of Hormuz must use its approved route.
1: KFRM, Salina, Kansas.
2: Vance remains optimistic about talks regarding the fate of the Strait.
3: Just ensuring that we continue to make the progress on that, and that's what they're focused on. And then, you know, we're going to, obviously, we're worried about the nuclear issue. We're going to start talking about that. So right now, the talks are going well. It's still pretty early.
2: 8 days after the earthquakes in Venezuela, a security guard has been rescued from the rubble of a collapsed shopping mall. Hiring slowed significantly in June, that according to the government's newly released monthly employment report.
4: Non-farm payrolls for June increased by a seasonally adjusted 57,000 for the month, slower than the downwardly revised 129,000 added in May and worse than the 115,000 Dow Jones consensus forecast. The unemployment rate, however, dropped to 4.2% and slightly ahead of the 4.1% where it was a year ago. The move lower was largely due to a slump in the labor force participation rate, which dropped 0.3 percentage points to 61.5, the lowest since March of 2021. Bernie Bennett in Washington.
2: In the small village of Hamden, southeast Ohio, authorities say 16 children from the same family have been rescued after they were held in deplorable conditions, confined to a single room for the past 4 years. Their parents and two grandparents charged with felony child endangerment. Watching Wall Street this morning, the stocks are trading higher. The Dow is up 339 points, NASDAQ ahead 185. Townhall.com.
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6: This is Agriculture Today, and I'm Shelby Varner with the K-State Radio Network. Daniel O'Brien, K-State grain economist, kicks off today's show with a grain market update as he reviews the recent USDA acreage and grain stocks reports. Continuing the show is part of a webinar on New World Screwworm, where Aaron Petro from the Kansas Department of Health and Environment discusses the human aspect of the pest. K-State Extension horticulture expert Matt McKernan ends the show, explaining when tomato plants should be fertilized during the season for healthy tomato plant growth with maximum yield. That and more is coming up ahead on Agriculture Today.
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6: You're tuned in to Agriculture Today, and we start our Thursday show with a grain market update, as we will not have a show on Friday, July 3rd because of 4th of July. And in for this grain market update, we have K-State grain economist Daniel O'Brien. Daniel, thanks for joining us today.
11: Thank you very much, Shelby.
6: Daniel, on June 30th, we got a USDA acreage report and a USDA grain stocks report. And what are some key points you saw from them?
11: Well, it's a market shortened week. You know, of course, the markets by 11 o'clock on Tuesday had this information in hand. So it was a lot of coming into a lot of question as to what would be occurring as a response. And the first 2 days out were pretty positive. For the first day, which is kind of a barometer of where the markets would go, we saw a move higher on Tuesday's closes for corn by 10 cents for the lead contract. Well, July now in delivery, I guess you call September lead contract, that was up 6.5. D's corn was up 6.5 down up to 436.5. November soybeans were up about 4.5 cents, as were the August lead. So November by 11.43. The September hard red winter wheat contract up about 8 or so. Then the next day it came in, and you thought, well, is it a one-day wonder, or is there enough positive there with combination with other news to keep moving? Came up on July the 1st, September up another 6 cents, D's up another 6.25, up to 442 and a quarter. So those are not glory days numbers, you know, where the market really jumped to the higher side. Soybeans were up, again, August about up 9 cents, November beans up 5.5, up to 11.49.5. So 11, you get around 450 corn, about 11.5 soybeans, and you know, we're getting to where we thought we really don't know what's going on. We kind of hang out there, you know. Those are important psychological reference prices, I guess you'd call it. And then hard red winter wheat also on the second day after somewhat of a run up the first day came in again, up with of course July wheat and you're in delivery, up 12.25, and September up 9.75. So some positive news. I think when you stand back and look at what the market from this report probably was responding to, we were looking at the quarterly stocks numbers for corn came in at 5.295 billion bushels, which was down by over 100 million bushels from what had been estimated coming into the report at about 5.408. So, and actually was about 500,000, there you go, 5,000 bushels less than the lower end of the trade range. So a lower than expected number. So what does that mean when it comes in? That means either there's something happening in the usage numbers that are indicate more usage than we had thought. And that's the first place you'd look would be probably the feed use holding up decently. So it's either that, or it's a accumulating evidence issue of maybe perhaps last year's crop may have been slightly overestimated by 100 or so million bushels. So you have either of those questions on the table. We'll find out more about that as we get to here we just had the June quarterly stocks report. We get to the September stocks report. That's when you start seeing past year's adjustments show up. If that happens, probably look to some adjustment in yield, but it's really premature to jump on that. But here we're starting to show lower stocks than we expected, and it starts to raise that question. And still, just about 5.295 billion bushels of stocks on June 1. We were at 4.64 last year. So still higher stocks, just less. If all else carried through just with that, with USDA's most recent estimates for May, you'd be taking ending stocks instead of 1.8. some billion bushels down to 1.7. And that's, again, you're getting closer to the reference point in the market, about 1.5 billion, tightening up stocks to use more, and then you'd see where things go. So see where that's at. The planting side for the corn equation, again, came in at an estimate of 95.34 million acres planted, and that was about 350,000 more acres than had been estimated. Still down from last year. Last year we were at final number, 98.8 million acres, so down about 3.4, 3.5 from last year's start. So here you got that number with really most of the shouting to be done in that market still coming in July, August, September. So we'll see where that goes. The soybean number really didn't change much. Came in at 85.365 million acres, just slightly lower than the pre-report estimate, but still 4 million acres plus higher than last year. So that's the trade-off. We have more soybean acres, less corn acres, and now we're just figuring out how we're going to land at to get to the final number. On the acreage side, what was a surprise in this report had to do with the wheat numbers. Of course, the all wheat numbers in the U.S. were down about 1.1 million acres for plantings, and that was below the lower end of the range. So you start looking at the class, see where to come from, and the winter wheat planted acres figure came in at 31.52 million acres, and that was 900,000 acres less than had been in, than we or the industry anticipate coming into the market. And the lower end of the trading range before that number landed was 32.1. So here we came in at 31.5. So pretty big deal. pretty big deal, providing some support for the wheat market. And that number, that 31.5, down from 33.1, 33.2, down about 1.6 million acres from last year. So if you're in the, if you're looking at the wheat markets, we've got a declining production base, and you know, and we have a pretty good idea what the crop is, or at least we're gaining that right now for the hard red side. So it just ups the ante for the next WASDE report coming here in July. I think it's the 10th or the 11th thereabouts. So we'll see how these numbers translate as we come to that, those WASDE reports. Right now, no doubt when the WASDE reports come out, they'll take these acreage numbers, plug them straight in without any adjustment. So again, not a lot of change for planted acres, and the yield number will be unchanged, as you can be pretty confident of that. The USDA can change that, but they won't have any survey data until August. So they'll probably wait for that. And that, but then they'll go to the usage side of the balance sheet for corn. And since they're probably loath to change anything on crop size from last year, probably make an adjustment, I would guess, off into the usage side, and probably go to the residual side of that. That's where I think they go first. So we'll see where that goes. And I would say there's some other changes that they probably led to these changes in the major crops. Cotton number came in at 9.85 million acres, up 214,000 acres from before, and also up from last year about 570,000 acres. So it bears looking at the state level numbers for where this came from. We'll have to look at the Kansas numbers in future reports. Sorghum acres were up a little bit from expectations, still down from last year about 360,000, but up about 4650 from what we had been expecting. So that's positive for the sorghum industry folks. Barley up, oats up. We don't grow much rice in Kansas, although with the rain we've been getting the last week or so in western part of the state, some people are probably jokingly wondering if we should. But the national rice number came in at 2.017 million acres, and that was below the lower end of the trading range at 2.2, and from last year it was 2.8. So we're not big into rice here in Kansas, but I'm sure places where they do grow quite a bit of rice, they're wondering about that pretty dramatic acreage reduction, which is almost, you know, it's about 25-30% acreage being lower. Preliminary estimates really for exports, still corn exports for the week ending June 25th at about, at least the preliminary number showing about 70.3 million bushels, need a pace of about 61.5 to meet the USDA's projection. So that's going strong. When they start looking at that balance sheet, they're probably not going to cut back the corn export number. And from what I've seen on ethanol usage, it's holding up pretty decently too. So they're kind of forced to either go to wet corn milling or feed usage. You know, that's about where they got to go. Sorghum exports, again, sorghum has just been choppy up and down on a weekly basis. Preliminarily, about 6.7 million bushels for the week ending the 25th. Need a pace of about 4.9 to meet the USDA's projection. So that's a positive. Also, I guess we're looking for positives for Kansas crops. And for wheat, hard red winter wheat exports, about 5.6 million. Not a bad week. We need about 6.25 meet the USDA's projections, so in the ballpark. And for soybeans, really, the preliminary numbers just almost dead on the pace that we have right now, which is, I think, for exports aiming at about 1.51 billion bushels. And if anything, what we hear more so, and it'd be really interesting to see what comes out of that this coming USDA report, is soybean crush staying pretty strong. So I guess with that, we're in the mode and asking ourselves the question. So with these type of report numbers and these expectations, have we seen our lows for the year going forward? So we're asking that question the first week in July. So that's the issue. So what we're doing, we're discounting weather risk because we're already wondering if we're doing what the USDA does in our projections. They plug in normal conditions all the way to the end. So that's where we're at right now, but this just sets the stage really to come in and see what the USDA does in that upcoming July WASDE report.
6: Daniel, I appreciate you taking the time to join us today.
11: Thank you very much, Shelby. Take care.
6: That was K-State Grant Economist Daniel O'Brien. We're cutting to a short break now on Agriculture Today, but we'll be right back.
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6: You're tuned in to Agriculture Today, and we continue our show with part of the recent New World Screwworm webinar, where we hear from State Public Health Veterinarian of the Kansas Department of Health and Environment, Erin Petro, as she shares some thoughts on a more human aspect of New World Screwworm.
16: The adult flies aren't going to be the focus of our presentation today, though. We're going to talk about their larvae. And when the larvae infest a person or animal, this is called meiosis. And the important feature of this type of meiosis, as you've heard about, is that the larvae feed on living tissue, which is very unlike our other maggots. And because they are actively feeding on living tissue, infestation can cause serious tissue damage that can lead to secondary bacterial infections and death, both in infected animals and people. Through a vast elimination campaign, this parasite was eradicated from the U.S. in 1966 through the use of sterile insect technique, animal movements, and quarantines, much of the same efforts that we're seeing today trying to re-eliminate this pest. It was further pushed south, and eventually a biological barrier was established at the Darien Gap in Panama. So over the past 4 years, we've seen a slow breakdown in that previously established biological barrier. And it really started in August of 2022, so almost 4 years ago, with an outbreak in Panama. The following year, cases in Panama exploded from an average of about 25 cases per year to more than 6,500. And outbreaks of New World screwworm started being reported from countries from Panama northward. So almost a year later, we saw an outbreak in Costa Rica. 8 months later, cases were reported out of Nicaragua. And then in the fall, things really took off, with Honduras having an outbreak in September, Guatemala in October, Mexico in November, and then finally El Salvador and Belize in December of 2024. So as you all are aware by now, New World screwworm has been detected in the United States, and this was first reported on a cattle ranch in La Pryor, Texas on June 3rd. This represented the first case of New World screwworm in an animal in the U.S. since 2017, when there was an outbreak of New World screwworm in the Florida Keys. Before that, as I mentioned, it was eradicated in 1966. So this was a really major finding for the animal health industry, which again had been preparing for an incursion over the past several years as cases moved closer to the southern border. So in response, animal health officials are conducting robust animal surveillance, wildlife surveillance, and fly trapping along that Texas-Mexico border and around those cases that have been identified in Texas. Additionally, sterile flies are being released in Texas and actually were being released prior to that case to really try to help stall the northward expansion of the fly. So with the resurgence of New World's screwworm, we've seen several thousand cases in humans. As of June 22nd, which is the latest that we have data available, there had been over 2,000 cases reported in humans from Mexico and Central America. And this is cumulative from the start of the outbreak. We also saw one travel-associated case of New World screwworm. This was in a Maryland resident about a year ago in August. This was a resident who had recently traveled from an outbreak area in Central America, and this was important because it represented the first case of New World screwworm detected in the United States that was associated with travel to an outbreak area. Now, it's not really something new per se. In previous years, we do have occasional travelers return from screwworm endemic countries like the Dominican Republic with New World screwworm myiasis. So it's something that happens occasionally, but again, this one was kind of important because it was the first associated with the current outbreak. So we'll discuss what New World screwworm looks like in humans. And so as we mentioned, New World screwworm is an obligate parasite. It feeds there on healthy living tissue. And I really think that that is an important point to reiterate because humans are also affected with facultative myiasis, which is the feeding of larvae on dead tissue. And in fact, facultative myiasis is much more common in the U.S. We see, again, a handful of those cases every year, not uncommon. We've seen a couple in Kansas already this year. Clinically, a New World screwworm myiasis is characterized by visible larvae on open wounds or the mucous membranes of the eyes, nose, mouth, and other body orifices. You also want to be sure to check the ears, especially if there's a history of otitis. So with New World screwworm, the wounds tend to be rapidly progressive and painful because that larvae is eating deeper into the flesh. Often there is a foul odor, bloody discharge, and swelling around the lesion. Patients may report the sensation of movement in wounds or body orifices. And because these larvae feed on live tissue and burrow deep into the wounds, they can cause extensive tissue damage, which may result in secondary bacterial infections and even systemic illness. When we think about the risk factors for New World screwworm myiasis in humans, it really hinges around the behavior of the fly because they're attracted to those open wounds of the mucous membranes to lay their eggs. So the first risk factor is going to be open sores or wounds. And these can be really small wounds, including scratches, insect bites, and recent surgical sites. Another risk factor is medical conditions that can cause bleeding or open sores, such as with chronic skin conditions like eczema and cancer of the skin or mucous membrane tissues, such as sinus cancer. This is a large ulcer that's been infested with New World screwworm larvae. There are many, many larvae there in the wound that you can see just really invading that ulcer of the person. Individuals that spend a lot of time outdoors are also at an increased risk of infestation. So we think about there with occupational risks like we see with farmers or livestock workers, and also people experiencing homelessness and others that may sleep outdoors. And then finally, we see an increased disease burden in those that are physically or mentally incapacitated and are unable to care for themselves and may be unable to keep flies away from themselves. When it comes to diagnosis of New World screwworm, this is what we call a four-hour reportable disease in humans, meaning that upon suspicion, healthcare providers should immediately call KDHE on our 24/7 epidemiology hotline. Diagnosis is through identification of the larvae. So KDHE is able to facilitate this diagnosis through the Centers for Disease Control and Prevention. And our preference really is telediagnosis through those high quality images so that we can have a rapid answer and start our public health response immediately. So we ask healthcare providers to save at least 10 larvae in a separate container for identification. And importantly, all larvae need to be removed from the wound and placed in 70% ethanol, which will both preserve them for identification and kill them. Treatment of New World screwworm really is pretty straightforward. The mainstay of treatment is to remove and kill all visible larvae and eggs in the patient. It's also very important to properly dispose of these larvae, again, by placing them in ethanol in a leak-proof container putting that container in a bag, and then disposing of that. The important thing is to not throw them away, because as we know, if we throw these larvae away, they can pupate in the environment, mature into adult flies, and then we can have an established population here in Kansas, which we really do not want to have. You also want to make sure to closely inspect linens and patient clothing or belongings for any maggots that may have fallen off of the wound. Because of the severity of these lesions and the tissue destruction, we want to make sure to monitor for any secondary bacterial infections so that those can be treated if they occur. So I will wrap up with some prevention tips. First, you want to start with keeping all wounds clean and covered, no matter how small they are or where on the body they may occur. Next, you'll want to prevent insect bites, especially when traveling to these endemic tropical areas. And this will not only help prevent New World screwworm myiasis, because you won't be getting those small wounds, but just as importantly, it will also protect you from vector-borne diseases while traveling. I cannot miss an opportunity to harp on the prevention of vector-borne diseases. So you can prevent insect bites by wearing loose-fitting, long-sleeved shirts and pants, applying an EPA-registered insect repellent to any exposed skin, treating clothing and gear with 0.5% permethrin, and sleeping indoors or in rooms with screens whenever possible. If you are sleeping outdoors, using a bed net or sleeping in a screened-in tent will also add a layer of protection. So for our healthcare providers that may be listening today or reviewing these slides, I have a couple of key points that I wanted to leave you with. First is knowing when New World screwworm should be on your differential. Now, remember that this parasite is not currently present in Kansas, so getting a good travel history is really important. If they have visible larvae in the wound or mucous membranes, and especially that destruction of healthy tissue, you really want to be thinking about New World screwworm. Remember that there are many morphologically similar species of flies that can cause myiasis, so submitting those larvae for confirmatory identification is really crucial. Early recognition and proper treatment and disposal are really critical. So we ask that healthcare providers report suspect cases of New World screwworm myiasis to the Kansas Department of Health and Environment immediately. Again, we have that 24/7 epidemiology hotline where we have trained our epidemiologists to be able to take these calls and histories so that we can start that public health response as soon as possible.
17: Once again, that was Aaron Petro, who's the state public health veterinarian for the Kansas Department of Health and Environment, on the recent New World screwworm webinar. If you'd like to hear this full webinar or past webinars on New World screwworm, you can find it by going to agmanager.info or following the link in today's show notes on agtoday.net. We're cutting to a short break now on Agriculture Today, but I would like to let you know that this will be our last show for this week, as we will not have one on Friday, July 3rd, but I will be back with you on Monday.
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0: 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In the grain markets for corn, July is up 4 3/4 at 4.25 3/4. September is up 3 1/4 at 4.26. December is up 2.5 at 4.44 3/4. For the Kansas City wheat, July is up 5 1/4 at 6.28 1/2. September is up 6 1/4 at 6.41 1/4. And December's up 6 at 6.55 1/4. In the Chicago wheat, July is up 5.5 at 5.97 1/2. September is up 5.5 at 6.05 and a half, and December's up 5 and a quarter at 6.19 and three quarters. For the soybeans, July is up 4 and three quarters at 11.31. August is up 3 and a half at 11.36 and three quarters. And November's up 1 and a half at 11.50 and three quarters. For the soybean meal, July is up 150 at 308.10. August is up 190 at 307.20. And September is up 160 at 305.10. For the soybean oil, July is down 39 at 66.63. August is down 41 at 66.28. And September is down 29 at 66.02. In the cotton futures, July is down 68 at 72.60. October is down 3 at 76.02. And December is down 31 at 77.53. In the livestock futures for live cattle, August is down 95 at 240.87. October is down 22 at 236.50. And December is down 22 at 236.35. For the feeder cattle, August is down 5 at 364.10. September is down 15 at 362.02. And October is down 20 at 359.10. For the lean hogs, July is up 27 at 93.62. August is up 112 at 98.17. And October is up 40 at 81.90. In the oil futures, West Texas crude is down 94 at 67.64. Gasoline is down 8 cents at 287. And heating oil is down 4 cents at 317. And that's been a look at your markets here on KFRM. Coming up next, we've got the next segment, or last segment of Agriculture Today. And shortly we'll hear from the History Guy and another Wheat Harvest Tour report.
20: Welcome back to Agriculture Today. Along with Shelby Varner, I'm Jeff Wickman. For healthy tomato plant growth with maximum yields, tomato plants should be fertilized at planting and then several times throughout the growing season at very specific times. K-State Extension horticulture expert Matt McKernan discusses the timing of the three rounds of fertilizer. Matt, tomatoes probably the most popular thing to grow in Kansas, and the timing of nitrogen fertilizer applications is very important, not only throughout the season, but really at the beginning, right?
21: Yes, we want to make sure that when we're planting our tomatoes or any plant in the garden, we start out with a soil test to really understand the nutrient needs of our soil. Tomato plants are going to prefer a soil pH of 6.2 to 6.8, and oftentimes in Kansas, our soils have a higher pH than that. And so being able to adjust the soil pH and the soil nutrients at planting is going to be the best and most effective time for applying our first fertilizer of the season. But as plants continue to grow throughout those seasons, we want to make sure that we fertilize tomatoes at critical times to really boost growth and production of our plants.
20: So we have the first fertilizer application, and then we wait a period of time and do a second application?
21: We do. We want to give that first fertilizer that we work into the soil at planting time to take effect. And usually by the time we start to see our tomatoes develop on the plant and reach their full size, usually while they're still green, that's typically the ideal time to put down our first follow-up fertilizer application of a nitrogen fertilizer. We usually want to wait about 1 to 2 weeks before the fruits ripen and turn red. But as they start to reach their full size, that's kind of our first cue to go ahead and do our second follow-up application of a nitrogen fertilizer in the garden.
20: And then there's actually a third round.
21: Yeah, so typically after the fruit of the first harvest have ripened and we've removed that first harvest from the plant, typically that's the best time for our next fertilizer application of our high nitrogen fertilizer. And then our third and final round is typically done about 1 month after that. So typically this is going to space our fertilizers out to be about once a month, depending on the weather conditions and how quickly our plant growth progresses.
20: So how do we make sure that we don't over-fertilize?
21: When we over-fertilize, we definitely can cause problems with our tomato plants. Too much of a good thing just causes excess growth and a lot of expense of fruit production. We actually minimize the number of tomatoes that our plants produce when we over-fertilize. So we really want to make sure that we are kind of calculating out the area that we're applying our fertilizer over and understanding the soil needs of our nutrients as well. Typically, when we are applying a high nitrogen fertilizer, something like ammonium sulfate, that's a 21-00 fertilizer, ideally we're trying to do about a half a pound of that ammonium sulfate fertilizer over 30 feet of planting row. So that's about one cup of fertilizer per row. And depending on the fertilizer we use, we may use a little bit more than that or a little bit less than that, depending on the concentration of nitrogen in that fertilizer we pick or how big or small that first number on the bag is. So there's a lot of varieties of fertilizer that we can use, lots of different brands and products. So it's always a good idea to read and follow the label instructions on the bag to know how much of that product you should be putting every 1,000 square feet or 100 square feet. You also want to make sure when checking out the label of your fertilizer that the fertilizer you use does not have any kind of weed killer or weed preventers in it, because those might have damaging effects on your tomato plants as well. If we are fertilizing our tomatoes, we want to make sure that we're eliminating as much weed competition around our tomatoes as well. Because we're fertilizing, the weeds love to be opportunistic and take advantage of that moisture and that soil nutrients there to try to grow. So this time of year, it's important to be adding mulches around the bases of our tomato plants. And that can be a wide variety of things, including straw, leaves, grass clippings. But we want to try to make sure we get anywhere from a 2 to 4 inch layer of mulch around the base and growing area of our tomato plants to really help reduce that weed competition and prevent weeds from trying to steal water from our plants as well. With our tomato plants, we're trying to really provide about 1 inch of water every week. And so we can easily measure that with a rain gauge that's stuck in the garden that catches our irrigation water from the hose or the sprinkler, however we're applying that water.
20: That's K-State Extension horticulture expert Matt McKernan with information on fertilizing tomato plants. To learn more, contact your local K-State Extension office. And that'll do it for this edition of Agriculture Today. For Shelby Varner, I'm Jeff Wickman. This is the K-State Radio Network.
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22: On July 9, 1931, a man came into the tiny town of Fort McPherson in Canada's Northwest Territories, and there he was questioned by a constable of the Royal Canadian Mounted Police. The man didn't answer very many questions, but the constable noted that he had a Scandinavian accent, that he kept himself clean-shaven, that he appeared to have plenty of money with which to purchase supplies. Little could the constable, Edgar Millen, have realized that just 6 months later that Albert Johnson would lead the Royal Canadian Mounted Police on an epic manhunt that would, among other things, result in Constable Millen's death. The story of the mad trapper of the Rat River was a media circus at the time and has resulted in an enduring historical mystery. It is history that deserves to be remembered. Albert Johnson arrived in the hamlet of Fort McPherson having traveled up the Peel River. Fort McPherson had originally been the site of a post of the Hudson Bay Company and was named after a cheap trader of the Hudson Bay Company named Murdoch McPherson. The area is home of the Gwich'in, First Nations people who are said to be very welcoming to strangers. The Northwest Mounted Police, which would eventually become the Royal Canadian Mounted Police, had had a presence in Fort McPherson since 1903. Constable Millen was said to have run into Mr. Johnson by coincidence in a local store. An October 1955 article in Maclean's magazine said that Constable Millen was highly regarded on the Delta for his good humor, common sense, and bushcraft. In the brief encounter, the constable reminded Mr. Johnson that he would need a license if he wanted to engage in trapping. A February 1932 edition of the New York Post said that people who tried to talk to Johnson found a hardy man with muscles of iron who walked with the easy gait of men who have trekked the wilderness. When Millen told him he could get him a trapping license, Johnson replied that he had not decided if he was staying. He was defensive, evasive about the constable's questions, but the constable's concern was for Johnson, who he feared did not know the area. Millen recommended that Johnson hire a guide, but Johnson refused, saying that he liked to live alone. By December, local Gwichin reported that Johnson had built a cabin at the mouth of what was called Rat Canyon. As the constable had suspected, Johnson was not able to make it up the Rat River Rapids by himself. The area was known to be dangerous. The McLean's article explained, during the Yukon Gold Rush, hundreds of prospectors shipwrecked on Rat Rapids had wintered there and died of scurvy. They had named it Destruction City. The cabin was in an area where the Gwichin did trapping, and three Gwichin men, William Bitrekwa, William Naresu, and Jacob Drymeat, coming into town to celebrate the Yuletide, complained that someone had been pulling their traps from the river, springing them and hanging them on trees. They suspected that it was Johnson. Their concern was not just their traps. A 1948 story on the Northwest Territories and radio system detailed a report by Sergeant Major Nash Neary, who was at the time the warrant officer in charge of the Royal Canadian Signals radio station in the area. Neary noted that these natives had had previous experience of this nature when some trapper had become a victim of the northern solitudes and had lost his reason. Therefore, they tarried not on the order of their going, but cleared out immediately. The Mounties decided that they should check on the man. RCMP Constable A.W. King set out by dog team the day after Christmas with Joe Bernard, a Gwichin man employed by the police. It took 3 days to track the 80 frozen miles to the cabin. The cabin was tiny and barely stuck up above the snow, but ominously, holes had been cut in the corners of the cabin, loopholes for a rifle. King pounded on the door and said while he was there, but Johnson refused to answer. When King looked in the window, he said, a wide-eyed face merely stared back at him. The constable was frustrated. He would have to travel over 160 miles to reach the RCMP inspector in charge of the sub-district and obtain a search warrant. They made the trip in 2 days and returned with two other constables, hoping to return to Fort McPherson in time to celebrate the new year. The party arrived at the cabin on December 31st. This time, when King knocked on the door, telling Johnson he had a search warrant, the New York Post explained, the crack of a pistol shot broke the Arctic silence. The mad trapper had shot through the door and brought King down with a shot through the chest. Then Johnson shot again, but this time the slug went wild. The other Mounties started shooting, drawing Johnson's fire. The bullet had struck King in the chest, and the sergeant major said, traveling across his body and out through his ribs. King managed to crawl to the others. The group considered rushing the cabin to kill Johnson, but King's injury was serious, and so instead they packed him on a dog sled and headed for Aklavik, the nearest hamlet that might have a doctor. The McLean story quoted the doctor, a Dr. Urquhart, who said the bullet pierced his stomach, missed his heart by an inch, and his lungs by less. But they had managed to make the more than 80-mile trip in just 20 hours, despite minus 45-degree weather, and so had saved Constable King's life. The RCMP prepared. The next trip would not be to check on Johnson's well-being, but to arrest him for shooting King. The posse was led by RCMP Inspector Alexander Eames, whom McLean's described as a forceful official of 45. He took with him three constables and three native guides, and Constable Millen, contacted by radio, met them at the mouth of the Rat River. The whole team required 42 dogs, and knowing that Johnson was in a dug-in cabin, they brought with him 20 pounds of dynamite, in case they had to blast him out. The posse had to fight their way through a blizzard to get to the cabin. When they got there, they fanned out along the riverbank, which offered chest-high protection. When they heard Johnson inside, Eames shouted for him to come out. He said, "There's no serious charge against you. The man you shot isn't dead." When Johnson failed to answer, Eames shouted to him, "You might as well give up. There's 8 of us out here, 3 trappers. Don't make it tough on yourself." Eames carefully approached the cabin, but the New York Post explains, the Mounties were met with withering fire from 2 automatics, one in each of the hermit's hands. They got under cover and shot back, but Johnson shifted to rifles and blazed away from the loopholes in the cabin walls. 3 times the posse tried to rush the little cabin and its sole defender, only to be driven back by the searing fusillade. The cabin was small and dug in. Sergeant Major Neary explained, later examination showed that the base of the cabin had a double row of logs and earth packed in between it. Thus, nature, freezing the earth, substituted frozen earth for concrete. The cabin presented a veritable pillbox. The men charged and broke in the cabin door, but were driven back by gunfire. The posse decided to use the dynamite, which they had to thaw underneath their coats, but as the sergeant major explained, the dynamite, being poorly prepared and unconfined, proved ineffectual. One of the constables, Nude Lang, suggested he make his way onto the roof of the cabin with a large charge, hoping to stun Johnson. The charge demolished the cabin, but Johnson kept firing. The battle raged for 15 hours, but the posse, exhausted and almost out of supplies, finally had to retreat and seek more help, leaving behind 3 men to try to prevent Johnson's escaping. McLean's said, Eames still intended to take Johnson alive, if possible, but he no longer thought him a half-crazed hermit. Either he was a fugitive or some crime lay on his conscience. The group radioed for more volunteers and supplies. Among the new equipment were improvised explosives called goose eggs. The sergeant major described them. The engine cylinders of an old outboard motor were filled with gunpowder. A half-minute fuse with the length inserted to be cut as required was fed up through the intake port and then passed through a hole which had been drilled in the cylinder wall. They also created bombs made out of 2-inch pipe and others made from beer bottles stuffed with gunpowder, which they planned to throw into the cabin to smoke Johnson out. The larger posse returned to the cabin on July 17th, only to find the cabin empty. Johnson had escaped. The Post said old-timers shook their heads. They knew that Johnson's break for freedom with the mercury at 40 below zero that day was the next thing to suicide. They prepared to continue the manhunt, of course, but they expected to find a dead man. But his trail proved difficult to follow. He was an expert woodsman who kept a glare eyes along creeks and hard-packed windswept ledges. They found some caches of caribou that he apparently hunted in the fall and stashed. They watched them to see if he returned, but he didn't. It became clear that he was headed for the divide in the direction of Alaska. The posse caught up with Johnson on January 30th, seeing his campfire smoke. They surrounded him in a thicket, but while trying to surround him, one of the posse members slipped, making noise. Johnson started shooting. They could see the muzzle of Johnson's rifle firing from the roots of an upturned spruce. Miller returned fire. McLean said, Millen, kneeling, was coolly aiming towards the blue-black gun barrel that jutted through the barricade. The gun barrel flamed. Slowly, Millen rose, spun, and fell face down in the snow. The posse fought their way to Millen, but he was already turning gray. He was dead, shot through the heart. The posse withdrew again, and Johnson slept into the night. The posse had been keeping contact via radio, which was provided by the Royal Canadian Mounted Police Signal Corps, although it was awfully hard to operate and maintain the equipment in the bitter cold. The reports of the death of the popular constable Millen brought in many more volunteers, trackers, and trappers. But the RCMP had also brought in another asset, a ski-equipped airplane that was being flown by a famous Canadian World War I flying ace, Wilfred Wop May. In April 1918, May was in No. 209 Squadron in the Royal Air Force. He chased a German pilot on a Fokker triplane with his Sopwith Camel. That attracted another German pilot who attacked May. In the pursuit, that pilot was shot down, either by another Canadian pilot or from ground fire. It was the death of Manfred von Richthofen, the infamous Red Baron. May continued flying through the war, becoming a flying ace with 13 confirmed kills and 5 probable kills. And now, he was hunting another quarry. It was May who figured out how Johnson had been avoiding pursuit. He'd been following caribou tracks along a frozen river. This both hid his tracks, and as the caribou walked down frozen streams in order to avoid predators, it allowed Johnson to move more quickly without the need for snowshoes. May actually tried to drop a bomb on Johnson, but Johnson had managed to find cover. With the help of May, the posse finally ran Johnson down on February 17th. Rushing to catch Johnson before he could get to Alaska, the Post reported that Staff Sergeant E.F. Hershey and experienced trapper named Noel Verville were the first to come upon Johnson. His 5 feet and 8 inches of bone and muscle, shaking like a leaf. Hersey and Verville grabbed their rifles, but Johnson, a gun in each hand, got off the first shot, hitting Hersey in the knee, the bullet going up his thigh and into his chest. By then, more posse members had arrived and started firing, and the Post described it, the mad trapper of Rat River, a gun smoking in each hand, fell in the snow with a dozen slugs in his body. McLean's described his body as one spot of black in a white waste of snow. Watching from above, May was able to land his plane. He collected Hersey and flew him to a hospital. It was only because of May and his plane that Hersey survived. The manhunt for the mad trapper of the Rat River was a press sensation at the time, being reported by radio. Albert Johnson had managed to evade skilled law enforcement officers for 33 days, traveling nearly 85 miles through trackless wilderness without the help of dogs, with the weather hovering around minus 40 degrees Fahrenheit. On his body, they found more than $2,000 in American and Canadian currency, some gold, and another 119 rifle rounds. What his body did not reveal was the actual identity of Albert Johnson. Fingerprints and photos were sent to bureaus of investigation in the United States, in London, in Stockholm, but his identity could not be confirmed. There were several potential ideas. Maybe he was a Yukon miner named Arthur Nelson. Perhaps he was a man from Nova Scotia named Owen Albert Johnston. Maybe he was a Norwegian named Sigvald Hasgold. None could be proven. In 2007, researchers finally convinced the Gwich'in, upon whose land the body had been buried to allow them to disinter the remains and test them for DNA. The results were shown live on the channel Canadian Discovery. They were able to, through DNA, exclude 100% every single person they thought might be Albert Johnson. All they were able to figure out was from his teeth, which showed that he had grown up either in the Corn Belt of the northern United States or in Scandinavia. It seems the wily Albert Johnson had once again escaped the gaze of history. The manhunt for the mad trapper of the Rat River tested modern technologies and the skills of the Royal Canadian Mounted Police in primitive conditions and resulted in an enduring mystery as to the identity of a man who clearly had exceptional skills, but whose secrets are yet to be discovered. I hope you enjoyed this episode of The History Guy, short snippets of forgotten history between 10 and 15 minutes long. Be sure to follow The History Guy on Facebook, Instagram, Twitter, and check out our merchandise on teespring.com. And if you'd like more episodes on forgotten history, all you need to do is subscribe.
0: It's time now for the Can-Equip Case IH 2026 Wheat Harvest Tour Report, sponsored in part by Purple Wave Auction, Kansas Wheat, Kaufman Seeds Incorporated, and KFRM. This is Steve Knopf, singer, reporting for KFRM on the 2026 Wheat Harvest Tour, and I'm talking here with Brant Peterson. He is a farmer in Staten County in Kansas. Great to have a chance to catch up with you, Brant. I was wondering if you could provide kind of a summary of what the weather and wheat has been like in Kansas Wheat, Kaufman Seeds Incorporated, and KFRM. This is Steve Knopf, singer, reporting for KFRM on the 2026 Wheat Harvest Tour, and I'm talking here with Brant Peterson. He is a farmer in Staten County in Kansas. Great to have a chance to catch up with you, Brant. I was wondering if you could

0: here we are, 2nd of July. Usually we're kind of in the middle of wheat harvest, and this year we're on the tail end of it. I've probably got about 2 to 3 days left, weather permitting. And like you say, the weather's been all over the place. Our friends over in Dighton are drowning, over, you know, south of Wichita, drowning, Emporia, drowning. And out here, I keep getting 2 tenths, 3 tenths, little rains. Go from 100 degrees with 25-mile-an-hour wind and 15% humidity to this morning, we're still sitting at 83% humidity at quarter to 11, and it's just kind of all over the place. So you're getting kind of all seasons in one a little bit here, I guess. And then I saw it snowed in the Great Divide in Montana, so I guess if it's going to be a crazy year, it just will be real crazy.
1: What percent of the wheat is probably harvested in your area?
0: I think it's going to be on top of like 80-85% harvested. There's a few people that the wheat was thin this year because we were so dry. Those who did have wheat, I was real fortunate. The difference, I think, for a wheat crop here was there was a snow we got, I think, in January, and we were forecast to get like 4 inches. And here at my shop, we got 14 to 15 inches. And then in the southern part of the county, they got 3. And so the dryland wheat really follows that. If you were blessed enough to be under that snow or a certain rain that came through, that was enough to get you to a wheat crop. So far, my best field's been about 36 bushel dryland wheat. I've cut some 15 and 22 bushel dryland wheat and had a couple fields zeroed out because they missed the rain and missed the snow. So it's real hit and miss this year, just kind of like these rains are right now. You know, it's, I think, 12 inches in the month of June in Dighton, something like that. And I could be wrong, but I'm probably under 2 inches for the month of June, but I've had 7 rains. I usually go out and it's 2-3 tenths. It's about what I've been getting. But the wheat's mostly done. There's just some weeds in some, so had to work around that and work through that.
1: Well, thanks, Brent. I appreciate it.
0: Absolutely, absolutely. Happy to do it, and hope everybody continues to be safe and stay safe, and we get the harvest done and get the rains we need to get the row crops going.
1: That was Brent Peterson, and he farms in Stanton County, Kansas. This is Steve Knopfinger reporting for KFRM on the 2026 Wheat Harvest Tour.
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3: Hi, Brian McPhail with Lewis Cattle Oilers here. Those cows are really scratching on the fences and the gates and the corner posts. Probably a little lice and mite pressure going on there. And if you get one of our Lewis Cattle Oilers out there, pretty soon they'll be hitting that pretty hard. And then they'll be treated when those flies show up so you can get ahead of the curve. Give me a call at 620-408-6387.
1: It's time for a look at your markets here on KFRM. In the grain markets for corn, July is up 6 at 427, September's up 2 1/4 at 425, and December's up 1 1/4 at 443 1/2. For the Kansas City wheat, July is up 2 1/2 at 625 3/4, September's up 3 1/2 at 638 1/2, and December's up 3 1/2 at 652 1/2. In the Chicago wheat, July is up 3 at 595, September is up 2 1/2 at 602 1/2, and December is up 2 1/2 at 617. For the soybeans, July is up 3 1/4 at 1129 1/2, August is up 2 at 1135 1/4, and November is down 1/4 at 1149. For the soybean meal, July is up 80 cents at 307.40, August is up 110 at 306.40, and September is up 110 at 304.60. For the soybean oil, July is down 39 at 66.63, August is down 44 at 66.25, and September is down 37 at 65.94. In the cotton futures, July is up 117 at 74.45.

0: 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In the livestock futures for live cattle, August is down $2 at 239.82. October is down 137 at 235.35. And December is down 140 at 235.17. For the feeder cattle, August is down 172 at 362.42. September is down 165 at 360.52. And October is down 140 at 357.90. For the lean hogs, July is up 30 at 93.65. August is up 115 at 98.20. And October is down up 27 at 81.77. In the oil futures, West Texas crude is down 106 at 67.52. Gasoline is down 6 cents at 289, and heating oil is down 4 cents at 317. And that's been a look at your markets here on KFRM. Coming up next is Livestock Lines, and shortly we'll have Morning Market Analysis with Pinion.
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0: This is Steve Knopfinger with Livestock Lines, and I'm with Cassandra Oles. She's the assistant professor in veterinary and medical entomology in research and extension at Kansas State University. Today, she will be discussing considerations in tick control as livestock producers turn cattle out to pasture. Cassandra, what should livestock producers be thinking about as they're getting their...
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0: ...control.
2: So ticks have three different life stages. They have a larva, a nymph, and an adult stage. And each of these stages has to blood feed. And so depending on the species of tick, they can climb onto one animal and spend all their time on one animal, and we call that a one-host tick. Or they can do two separate animals or three separate animals. And so that's the three-host tick. And so a lot of the ticks that we care about from a cattle perspective are three-host ticks. And we normally only see them as either the nymph stage or the adult stage. As larvae, they tend to be on smaller mammals. And so if a tick has a two-year life cycle, the amount of time that it's on the cattle host may be 2 weeks to a month. So we really have very little control over them in their whole life cycle if we're only targeting on animal control. And so we have to think about where they're spending the rest of their time. And the rest of the time between feeding events, they are hanging out in the leaf litter, they are protected by the grasses, and they're just basically waiting to digest their blood meal and molt and turn into the next stage, or if it's an adult, lay eggs. And so one of the things that we have seen is very impactful at targeting those off-host stages is pasture burning. So if you burn your pasture either in the spring, late summer, or in fall, you will significantly reduce your tick population. You only have about one grazing period after you've burnt. Spring seems to be the most impactful because most of the ticks are still overwintering. So getting a good early spring burn will significantly reduce your tick numbers going into the grazing season. So if you did a spring burn or you burnt last fall, Those pastures are going to be at least have lower tick burdens than if you had not burnt. And so that's one of the most impactful things that we can do, and especially paying attention to areas where there is high animal traffic or areas that have high numbers of trees. The second thing that you can do for off animal control is get rid of eastern red cedars. So eastern red cedars are little tick hotspots. We find more ticks around eastern red cedars than we do in the surrounding pasture area. And worryingly, they also have higher levels of pathogens because the eastern red cedars have a lot of water vapor that they release into the air, and so they keep the ticks nice and hydrated. Ticks' main concern is really drying out. And so from a sort of an environmental control, keeping your eastern red cedars at bay, doing a good burn, those are two things that can be very, very impactful in controlling your tick population. And so also keeping in mind that each female tick can lay thousands and thousands of eggs. So when you do burn, you're only getting protection for the season after the burn. So if you burnt this spring, you've got protection for 2025 grazing period. You do not have protection for 2026. So keeping up on the burning can keep the tick populations at bay. On animal control, it really depends on the type of tick that you have. So some of the insecticide ear tags that we use for things like hornfly and facefly control can be effective for two types of tick. So it's the Spinose ear tick and then the Gulf Coast tick. These two ticks like to be in the ear of cattle. And so the ear tag, the insecticide goes from the ear tag into the surrounding hair on the area, and it can kill off any ear-associated ticks. They won't be effective against a tick that's on any other part of the body that the ear tag can't reach. And a lot of our ticks like to be on the underside of the tail, in the folds of the skin. If somebody has the time and the animals are going through shoots, you can always pick off the ticks. That's always an option. Things like sprays are an option if you have to have the area where the ticks are sprayed, and so paying attention to the underside, near the udders, under the tail, dewlap areas are always a good spot to pay attention to.
0: Where can livestock producers go for more information?
2: So Kansas State just released an updated Ticks and Cads publication, and we can give you the link for that if you want to put it in the notes. You can also Google Ticks in Kansas Bookstore, and it'll come up with the most recent one. We've got some wonderful updated color pictures and a great image of a tick life cycle if you want to know more. This also gives a lot of information about the different ticks, at least that we have here in Kansas, especially from a human perspective, because anybody who is out there working their animals is at risk of coming into contact with ticks. And so it has some information on the ticks and the tick-borne pathogens. People can always reach out to me, and my number is 785-706-8599 if they have further questions.
0: Thank you, Cassandra, for sharing this with us today. This is Steve Knopfinger with Livestock Lines. Have a good one.
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0: It's time for a look at your markets here with Aaron Summer Opinion. Aaron, how are the markets doing today?
4: Well, good morning. Grain started out today in the green and looks looking to finish out the week on a positive note. If we can hold everything together. All eyes today were on the labor market to start today, with the Friday holiday pushing June's non-farm payroll report up to the same day and release time as the weekly jobs claims. It was a very ugly headline, with print for non-farm payrolls only about 57,000 jobs added in June, effectively only half of the expected 110,000. Make matters worse, both April and May were revised lower to 31,000 and 43,000 respectively, to now show a combined 277,000 jobs added instead of 351,000. Despite this negativity, the unemployment rate has dropped to 4.2% from the 4.3% seen in March through May, representing the lowest headline unemployment reading since June of last year. However, the drop was largely a function of a collapsing labor participation rate, falling 0.3% month over month to sit only at 61.5% in June, and a low not seen since March of 2021 during the pandemic recovery. Keep in mind that the stronger unemployment picture, the more the bears will be yelling for rate hikes. Now most expect the Fed to lift rates one or two times in 2026. Bears believe that the Fed rate expectations and the inflation debate are going to weigh on stocks more heavily in the second half of the year. They are pointing to recent comments from several Fed officials, including the new Fed chair, Kevin Warsh, warning that inflation numbers are too high. Keep in mind, Warsh is starting off his tenure with a more hawkish tilt than many on Wall Street had expected, which has contributed to expectations for higher interest rates. Corn started out today strong after seeing a higher last two in trade sessions after a key reversal on Tuesday with the report. The weather forecast still looks to remain the same, with most of the rains focused in the northern Midwest and the biggest hit of heat being in the southwest next week. For now, it seems that the trade has set aside its focus on the ideal weather that we have had thus far in the growing season and is looking at potential for tighter balance sheets following the report earlier this week. Weather in the EU continues to be hot and dry as conditions keep slipping in France with no real end in sight yet. StoneX raised their Safrinha crop estimate in Brazil to 107.5 million tons, which is up 1.4% from a month ago. This morning, the trade was eager to see weekly export sales data. The trade is looking for the USDA to show weekly export sales between 900 and 2 million metric tons versus 1.479 million metric tons last week and 1.676 million tons the previous week. Of that, the total of the trade is looking for old crop exports to be 500 million metric tons to 1.1 million metric tons and new crop to be somewhat similar. The total exports, total corn exports were at 59 million bushels, which was in line with expectations. Old crop commitments are at 3.362 billion bushels and up 25% year over year. Noted buyers are Mexico with 21 million bushels and Colombia at 12 million bushels. The new crop commitments have reached 242 million bushels, which is a four-year high and up 36% year-over-year. Beans started out the day strong, but moved to mixed mid-morning as the trade remembers that weather is still ideal for the majority of the growing regions. USDA May crush came in at 213.1 million bushels yesterday afternoon, down from 215.1 million bushels the previous month, but a new record for the month of May. Bean oil stocks came in higher than estimated, but was still at a five-month low. StoneX raised their Brazil production estimate 0.1% from last month for the 25-26 production to 182.1 million tons, compared to the USDA's at 180 million tons. China's Weather Bureau is getting concerned about the El Nino, saying that it could be a super El Nino, which would cause very heavy rains in any part of the country. Weekly export sales for the beans are expected 250 to 1.5 million tons for the beans, 150 to 500,000 metric tons for meal, and 0 to 12,000 tons for oil. Report came out this morning with bean exports at 9 million bushels, which was below expectations. Old crop shipments to China have reached 11.9 million metric tons with no new crop purchases. New crop commitments are at 89 million metric tons, while still historically low. It is still a three-year high and up 52% year-over-year. Meal sales were at 414,000 tons, which was in line with expectations, and oil at 826 million pounds. Seeing weather dry out in the east and the central Midwest could give these beans some legs, so be sure to keep an eye on the forecast going forward. Market is higher in the wheat here this morning, extending the three-day gains into the holiday weekend. Continued support from the bullish acreage number on Tuesday, coming in at the lowest U.S. wheat acreage since 1844, is driving short covering and technical buying after a reversal higher on Tuesday. The lower acreage is forcing a rethink on production levels, and LSEG this morning lowered their U.S. production estimate to 40.7 million tons, down 6% month over month, reducing EU soft red wheat production at 1.2%. Australia fell 1.3%, and Canadian production estimates fell 3.6% after their lower than expected acreage number earlier this week. Weekly export sales this morning were expected in a range of 300,000 to 600,000 metric tons. The report here came in at 11 million bushels, which was in line with expectations. Saudi Arabia is tendering for 655,000 tons of wheat. Bangladesh is buying 220,000 tons of U.S. wheat in a government-to-government deal. Ukraine has made numerous strikes on Russian oil refineries, tightening fuel supplies significantly, and Russia has responded with major attacks on Kiev overnight. Excuse me. Cattle feed futures were strong in the early session yesterday, but pulled back and closed mixed near the lows of the last 2 weeks. August live cattle are in the middle of a broad $15 trading range we've seen since April, and that keeps the longer-term technical picture unclear while the near-term the market is correcting on the June rally. The CME announced this week they're going to begin trading a new beef trim futures contract for both 50% and 90% lean trim, which packers mainly use for ground beef. The contracts are expected to start trading July 20th. The five-area, five-day weighted average for the week stands at 259.17, slightly below 259.22 at the end of last week. No cash cattle trade reported yesterday from the USDA, but there were some bids at 255 in the south and the north, and those bids have been renewed here this morning. USDA estimated cattle slaughter came in at 110,000 head on Wednesday, bringing the total for the week to 324,000 head so far. USDA boxed beef cutout was down 19 cents at mid-session on Wednesday and closed 190 lower at 391.26. This was down from 398.94 the previous week. Looking over at the current markets, September corn is up 2.5 at 425. The December up 1.25 at 443.75. And the March is up 0.75 cents at 458.5. August soybeans are up 2.5 at 1135.75. Of September up 1.25 at 1136.75. And the November down 0.25 cents at 1149. July's KC wheat is up 4.75 at 628. The September up 2.25 at 637.25. And the December up 2.25 at 651.25. July Chicago is up 5 at 597 even. The September up 1.25 at 601.25. And the December up 1.25 at 615.75. Over in the livestock, August live cattle are down 172.5 at 240.10. The October down 122.5 at 235.50, the December down 115 at 235.42.5, and February down 115 at 236.07.5. August feeders down 177.5 at 362.37.5. The September down 155 at 360.62.5. The October down 142.5 at 357.87.5. And the November down 110 at 355.17.5. And those are your markets.
0: Thank you, Aaron. 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
4: Yeah. First of all, I want to wish everybody a happy 4th. 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
0: Thanks, Aaron. Have a good one.
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0: Coming up next, we've got Town Hall News and Oklahoma News, the weather forecast, and shortly we'll hear from Managing for Profit.
5: Breaking news this hour from Town Hall. I'm Rich Thomason. One of the worst heat waves in years settling in across the east, dangerously high heat and humidity levels. People being urged to exercise extreme caution during Independence Day celebrations in cities, including New York.
6: Law enforcement in the nation's largest city on high alert.
7: There are no known specific or credible threats to this year's celebrations.
6: New York City Police Commissioner Jessica Tisch says the harbor will be loaded with boats and tall ships as part of the America 250 celebration, and then there's the annual Macy's 4th of July fireworks, which draws thousands of people.
7: Our intelligence division, our joint terrorism task force, and our counterterrorism teams continue to monitor as a lead, both domestic and international, in real time.
6: Laura Winters reporting.
5: Their parents and two grandparents under arrest after 16 children were rescued from horrific conditions in a small house in the village of Hamden, southeast Ohio.
8: This is an intra-family situation. This is not human trafficking. There is nothing to put our other children at risk. This is clearly involved a multi-generational family in a very limited situation.
5: Benton County Prosecutor William Archer says the parents and grandparents are charged with felony child endangerment. A couple, a man and a woman, are under arrest after New York police say they climbed all the way to the very top of the Empire State Building and unfurled a banner once they got there. At least 20 civilians dead, hundreds more injured in Russian drone and missile strikes hit the Ukrainian capital of Kiev overnight. After 8 days, earthquake survivors still being rescued from beneath mountains of debris in Venezuela. On Wall Street, the Dow is up 463 points, the Nasdaq 48 points lower. More on these stories, townhall.com.
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11: It's Trish Swoboda with KFRM, and it's time to take a look at your Oklahoma News Today in your Oklahoma Journal entry. State investigators are looking into allegations that a former employee of the Oklahoma County Clerk's Office embezzled county funds. Oklahoma County Clerk Marissa Treat says the employee, who was hired before she took office in 2023, has been terminated.
12: We took immediate action. We let that employee go immediately.
11: Treat said the alleged misconduct has not disrupted county operations, and the employee's responsibilities have been reassigned to ensure county government continues to function. The Oklahoma State Bureau of Investigation said it opened its investigation on June 25th after Treat requested that the Oklahoma County District Attorney's Office seek a formal investigation. District Attorney Vicki Behenna made the request. Officials have not released the former employee's position, how much money is allegedly missing, or additional details about the investigation.
12: We're hoping that it will take a few weeks, but it could take months and years. We are trying our best to speed that up.
11: When asked whether the alleged embezzlement had affected the county's finances, Treat declined to comment but said taxpayers should not be concerned. The Oklahoma County Board of Commissioners and County Budget Board spent much of Wednesday in executive session discussing the investigation. County leaders said the ongoing investigation will not affect county operations. Oklahoma's error rate for the Supplemental Nutrition Assistance Program has increased to 11.04%, but state officials say ongoing reforms should significantly reduce the number before new federal funding penalties take effect. The U.S. Department of Agriculture recently released the updated figures, which measure payment errors, including both overpayments and underpayments, rather than fraud. Under a new federal law, states with SNAP error rates above 6% could be required to pay a share of benefit costs beginning in fiscal year 2028. Based on the current rate, Oklahoma could owe about $250 million. Officials with the Oklahoma Department of Human Services say the latest figures reflect an earlier period and do not account for recent improvements, including enhanced employee training, additional case reviews, and new reporting tools for recipients. The agency estimates its current error rate has already dropped to about 6.9% and expects to reach the federal target before the deadline. Oklahoma House Speaker Kyle Hilbert praised a recent U.S. Supreme Court decision that he said affirms states' authority to protect women's sports and preserve competitive opportunities for female athletes. Hilbert said the ruling supports Oklahoma Senate Bill 2, the Save Women's Sports Act, which requires school athletic teams to be designated based on biological sex and reserves girls' and women's teams for female athletes. He described the decision as a victory for preserving the intent of Title IX, saying the federal law was designed to expand athletic opportunities for women. Hilbert also said the ruling validates Oklahoma's leadership on the issue and pledged continued support for policies that, in his view, protect women's sports and spaces based on biological sex. Representative Tony Hassenbach, who authored the House version of the Save Women's Sports Act, also welcomed the decision. She said the ruling protects the integrity of women's sports and maintains the opportunities Title IX has provided for girls and women to compete and earn athletic scholarships on what she described as a level playing field. The Oklahoma Turnpike Authority is facing a federal lawsuit aimed at halting construction of the proposed East-West Connector Turnpike, also known as the Toby Keith Expressway near Norman. The lawsuit, filed by the advocacy group Pikeoff OTA, names the Oklahoma Turnpike Authority and four federal agencies as defendants. The group alleges the project lacks required environmental permits and violates federal law. The proposed turnpike would cross the Canadian River into the Norman area. According to the Oklahoma Turnpike Authority, the project is about 30% complete. Pikeoff OTA argues construction should not move forward until the project complies with federal environmental regulations and permitting requirements. The Oklahoma Turnpike Authority denied the allegations, saying it has worked closely with multiple regulatory agencies throughout the planning process. In a statement, the agency said the authority has worked closely with the U.S. Army Corps of Engineers, the U.S. Bureau of Reclamation, and other regulatory agencies as required. The lawsuit seeks to stop the project while the legal challenge moves through federal court. And that's a look at your Oklahoma news today in your Oklahoma Journal entry. For more news from the KFRM listening area, visit KFRM.com. For your KFRM news, the voice of the Plains, I'm Trish Swoboda.
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15: Now time for a look at the weather on KFRM. In Nebraska tonight, isolated showers and storms with lows in the mid-60s to around 70. On Friday, mainly sunny skies with a slight chance for showers and storms, highs in the mid to upper 90s. In Oklahoma tonight, slight chance for a storm early in the east, lows in the mid-60s to around 70. And on Friday, lots of sun with a slight chance for showers and highs in the mid-90s. In Kansas tonight, isolated showers and storms with best chances in the west, lows in the upper 60s to around 70. And on Friday, sunny and hot with slight chance for storms in the west, highs in the low to mid-90s across the state. And that's been a look at the weather on KFRM.
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17: Long-awaited updates to the Clean Fuel Production Tax Credit have been announced by the Department of Energy. Farm Bureau Director of Government Affairs Brian Glenn says the updates include one very important change.
18: Now, only feedstocks that originate from U.S., Mexico, or Canada can qualify for this tax credit. So that helps ensure that tax incentives are supporting the North American agricultural supply chain.
17: Glenn says the credit can help support stronger demand for U.S.-grown feedstocks, which would be a big help to farmers in the future.
18: We urge USDA to provide greater flexibility for the accepted conservation practices from farmers when they determine the carbon intensity of the feedstocks.
17: Listen again here for more from the Voice of Agriculture, Kansas Farm Bureau.
19: Adjuvant's key to improving drone spray performance. Hello everyone, I'm Brent Barnett with Managing for Profit on Brownfield. A crop protection specialist says growers should consider adding adjuvants to tank mixes when using spray drones. On this episode, the strategic marketing manager of adjuvants for Winfield United discusses how drone applications can improve returns by getting more product onto the plant. More coming up.
20: Agriculture is number one on the minds of most folks in northwestern Oklahoma. It's number one on our minds, too. That's why producers in Texoma, Guymon, and Hooker tune in to the Voice of the Plains. Thanks, Texas County, for keeping your radios on AM 550 KFRN.
19: Joe Valancourt with Winfield United says he stresses to growers the importance of having an adjuvant system in drone applications.
21: This is a pretty new space for us. Winfield United's been producing and distributing spray adjuvants for many decades. Through a ground rig, we're pretty comfortable. You know, this is a rapidly evolving space, Brent, and we're utilizing our facility in River Falls, Wisconsin, our wind tunnels there, our drones there, to take a look, just like we do out of a ground rig. What's happening when we spray these, make applications out of these drones? It's a different system. It's not coming top down out of a boom. You know, that material is being whipped around through a rotary atomizer in many cases. So it's been really neat to look at how these machines are making these applications, and better yet, how to optimize them.
19: Valancourt says more growers are leveraging drone technology to spray their fields, and he adds that it ties directly into precision agriculture, which can help boost profitability.
21: Look, I don't care if you're spraying out of a ground rig, traditional aerial, helicopter, drone. It's important to get an adjuvant in the tank. As soon as you are tank mixing your material, that's when forces are starting to work against you, whether it's hard water, whether it's environmental conditions, a windy, breezy day like this. You know, and with a drone, you're certainly moving faster than a ground rig. Getting that drift reduction dialed in is probably the most overlooked thing that I'm hearing right now in the drone space. For a relatively small investment per acre, with our data, we've been able to show, hey, let's get those nice middle-sized droplets. It's going to give the best chance to reach the crop and even penetrate down through the canopy and ensure nice coverage, especially with these contact chemistries like fungicides. You know, the more material that you're getting to the plant, it's naturally going to encourage a greater ROI. And we see that with fungicides, with Masterlock. Now this is out of our ground rig and traditional aerial data, but we've seen a good lift on corn with Masterlock tank mixed with your fungicide application.
19: Valancourt says growers are encouraged to improve spray application accuracy to help maximize the performance of spray drone technology. More news online at brownfieldagnews.com. I'm Brent Barnett with Brownfield Ag News.
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2: 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Farm women face challenges in three key areas: childcare, ensuring safety on the farm, and looking out for the viability of the farm business. The New York Center for Agricultural Medicine and Health put together a panel to talk about that recently, and Florence Beacott from Penn State University Extension observed,
3: "So I think there is like the weight on women's shoulders. We're seen as the caregivers of our families and of society. But at some point, who is there to help the helpers? I think that's the important question."
2: Beacott says farm women are often seen as caretakers, even though many are actively involved in the farming business.
3: "When you don't have the resources that you need to be successful, we can tell each other and be supportive all day long. But if you don't have access to the childcare that you need, for example, at the end of the day, it wears down on people."
2: And says Beacott, there's a price to be paid when farm women lack the help and support they need to pull it off.
3: "When we have conversations about the future of agriculture in rural areas, if we don't have that social and physical infrastructure in our rural communities, it makes it hard to attract and retain people. And to have families who want to move there and stay there or were able to stay where they grew up."
2: Another panelist weighs in tomorrow. That's Farm to Fork. I'm Daryl Anderson.
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25: 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Coming up next, the news with Mike Slater.
26: Thank you, Bill. It is Thursday, July 2nd, 2026. Here's what's happening today in America. USMCA over, TDA members arrested, president takes the win, and Team USA grit. It's all coming up. Then Bill's going to be here with your message of the day. But first, the president announced that America will not renew the United States-Mexico-Canada Agreement, USMCA. This is a trade deal that President Trump negotiated in his first term. An official said the United States did not agree to renew this trade agreement in its current form. The United States will continue to engage with Mexico and Canada as appropriate. The original deal goes until 2036. But the official said just because it has a 10-year timeline, it doesn't mean you have to wait those 10 years to conclude the agreement. The Justice Department yesterday charged 8 alleged gang members of the Venezuelan gang Tren de Aragua with violent crimes in 2 separate states. First in Dallas, a man and his 2 children were kidnapped by Tren de Aragua members who demanded that they pay money. And after they realized they wouldn't get any money, they brought him to a bridge to throw him off the bridge. He was able to run away, where they shot and killed him in front of his children. 5 Tren de Aragua gang members were arrested in that case. Then in Chicago, 3 men captured a victim, shot him multiple times in the head, and taunted his mother. Our acting attorney general, Todd Blanche, said these violent murders should have never occurred in the first place because these men should never have been allowed in our country. Keep in mind, according to the Supreme Court, if any of these gang member illegal aliens had kids here, their kids would be automatically American citizens. On that case, the president said that while he's disappointed, the Supreme Court upheld birthright citizenship. The court's decision in the Trump versus Slaughter case, which grants a president the power to fire independent agency employees at will, the president said, quote, more than made up for it. The Slaughter case is when the president fired former Federal Trade Commission commissioner Rebecca Kelly Slaughter without cause. Slaughter sued the president, arguing that this was unconstitutional. But the Supreme Court agreed with the president and said he has the power to fire members of the FTC or any other independent agency without any reason. In World Cup news, Team USA beat Bosnia and Herzegovina 2-0. About half the game, we played a man down on the lamest red card ever. Our next game is against Belgium. This game will surely be the most watched American men's soccer game ever. It is Monday, 8 o'clock Eastern in Seattle. The great Bill O'Reilly has your message of the day. Next.
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7: This is Dakota Livesay chronicling another true story taken from the 1800s, a time known to all as the Old West. When we think of frontier newspapers, we often think of them as dispensing news to the immigrants, but they were used for much more than just news.

0: Frontier newspapers had a far broader use than just for dispensing news. For instance, the first newspaper in the Dakotas started printing on July 2, 1859. In 1862, the Santee Sioux raided the town where it was located. The Sioux dumped the press in the river. The Indians took the lead type back to their village and melted it down to make inlaid designs for, of all things, their peace pipes. Following the passing of the Homestead Law in 1863, newspapers carried very little news. When a person filed a homestead, he had to advertise a proving up notice. Some newspapers contained as many as 2,000 of these notices. At the rate of $5 a notice, a publisher could make up to $10,000 per issue. The editor of the Deadwood newspaper became too ill to set type for his newspaper. But on a Saturday night, typesetters from the area would come to Deadwood for drinking and socializing. So the editor devised a weekly contest between the typesetters with the prize, a bottle of whiskey. Coincidentally, following the contest, the paper was ready for the press. But the most unique use of a newspaper was when President Harrison was to sign the newspapers admitting North and South Dakota to the Union. Not wanting to show favoritism between the two, each document was placed inside a newspaper with only the signature part showing. The documents were signed and the newspapers were shuffled, so no one knew which state came into the Union first. You've just heard another story from Old West Radio. I'm Dakota Livesay.
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2: If your employees conspire to uncover your unprotected production methods, can you stop them from using the information? The court thought that one over in the case of the stolen secrets. I'm Curtis Howard with today's Point of Law. Luther Prentice was an audio engineer who lost his job when his employer went out of business. Other jobs were scarce in Luther's area, but he'd been thinking about a new method for treating recording tape. The method greatly increased the quality of the recording and cost practically nothing to apply. So Luther and his wife Nelda invested their severance pay in equipment to manufacture the new tapes. Their business was successful, and they soon had five people busy turning them out. But Nelda was worried. She said, "Luther, since you haven't been able to get a patent or copyright on your invention, wouldn't one of your employees be able to go off on his own and compete with you?" Luther said, "Not a chance. I thought of that, and I've been very careful that no one of them gets to know the whole process." But his precautions weren't quite enough. One morning he went to the office and there was no one there. He couldn't understand what had happened to his employees. Then he looked across the street and saw the new sign announcing a newer, improved quality recording tape. He was horrified when he learned that all five of his employees had quit and gone into business for themselves. They had put together what each one knew and reproduced his entire method. Luther rushed to his lawyer, who filed suit against the employees. The lawyer told the court, "Luther developed a valuable trade secret. It was his exclusive property, and he attempted to keep control of it by confiding only part of the secret to any one employee. The employees got together and conspired to use their knowledge to make comparable tapes and steal his customers. In effect, they stole his property and should be ordered to stop the use of his methods." The employee's lawyer said, "Luther's process was not something that could be patented or copyrighted. All the information he used was in the public domain. Anyone could have put it together. So whether the employees could have thought of it themselves or used Luther's thoughts is not material. Since the employees never signed any agreements prohibiting their own use of the method, they have done nothing illegal." What should the court decide about the stolen secrets? If your employees gang up to uncover your unprotected production methods, can you stop them from using the information? Yes, said a Massachusetts court. Luther does have a property right in his trade secret, which the law will protect. The employees violated an implied agreement, and they must immediately stop using Luther's secrets. It's a point of law.
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5: Now time for a look at the weather on KFRM. In Nebraska tonight, isolated showers and storms with lows in the mid-60s to around 70. On Friday, mainly sunny skies with a slight chance for showers and storms, highs in the mid to upper 90s. In Oklahoma tonight, slight chance for a storm early in the east, lows in the mid-60s to around 70. And on Friday, lots of sun with a slight chance for showers and highs in the mid-90s. In Kansas tonight, isolated showers and storms with best chances in the west, lows in the upper 60s to around 70. And on Friday, sunny and hot with slight chance for storms in the west, highs in the low to mid-90s across the state. And that's been a look at the weather on KFRM.
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7: Welcome to the Cattleman's Corner. I'm Brian Hale, sitting in for the late Howard Hale, as we continue his legacy of speaking with cattlemen and women from around the globe.
8: Let's talk to one of those premium Gelvie breeders in northeastern Colorado. Here's Don Edwards. How's the grass for you there, Don?
9: A lot of my grass out here is pretty short. You know, we got the buffalo grass, which it's a good grass too. When it dries up, it actually has more protein content than when it's green. It's a real short, warm season grass, but we also have some other grasses out here like western wheat, brome grass, some blue grama, some needle and thread that the cattle kind of thrive on. Those get a little bit taller because those are mostly cooler season grasses. They might get maybe 10 inches tall, and that's about tops on it. Yeah, we have mostly short grass country out here.
8: Do you have an annual sale?
9: A lot of my heifer sales are done like a private treaty. Either take them to the sale barn or I'll advertise them on Facebook or on some other websites. And then every spring, the Colby Community College always has a bull test down there. And so in November, I select bulls that I want to keep as bulls and take down to their testing. The kids down there, they do all the work on it as far as growing. They do all the advertising on it. And I have to pay for everything, you know, for like the feed and the vet, all that kind of stuff at cost. But they ultrasound the bulls and put them in grow safe units so we can figure out feed efficiency. We know what their carcass merit is, their average rate of gain on a per day basis, the ratios of their feed that it takes to put that pound of gain on. And they do a really excellent job. I've taken bulls down there for the last 3 or 4 years, and I'll probably keep taking bulls down there.
8: That was Don Edwards from Otis, Colorado, in northeastern part of the state, raising Gelvie at Hyde Ranch. That's going to do it for today's Cattleman's Corner. There's more on the web at cattlemanscorner.com. Thanks again for listening, and may God bless. I'm Brian Hale.
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5: Now time for a market update on KFRM. July corn up 4 1/4 at 425 1/4. September up 1 at 423 3/4. And December up 4.42 and a half. July Kansas City wheat unchanged at 6.23 1/4. September up 1.5 at 6.36 1/2. And December up 1.5 at 6.50 1/2. July Chicago wheat down 1 1/4 at 5.90 3/4. September down 1 at 5.99. And December down 3/4 at 6.13 3/4. July soybeans up 4 at 11.30 1/4. August up 2 3/4 at 11.36. And September up 1 at 11.36 1/2. July soybean meal up 1.30 at 307.90. August up 1.30 at 306.60. And September up 80 cents at 304.30. July soybean oil down 21 at 66.81. August down 26 at 66.43. And September down 33 at 66.08. And the livestock futures, August live cattle down 197 at 239.85. October down 165 at 235.07. And December down 155 at 235.02. August feeder cattle down 180 at 362.35. September down 167 at 360.50. And October down 147 at 357.82. July lean hogs up 55 at 93.87. August up 167 at 98.72. And October up 45 at 81.95. In the oil futures, West Texas crude down 56 cents at 68.02. Gasoline down 5 cents at 288. And heating oil down 3 cents at 318. And that's been the market update on KFRM.
11: I'm Chad Wolf with your Northwest Kansas update on 550 KFRM. Happy Thursday. Thank you so much for tuning in. Another round of showers and thunderstorms and spots around Northwest Kansas during the evening hours, overnight, even hanging around here this morning. Last night's activity, pretty similar setup to what we've seen the night before last. That being said, didn't quite see the coverage across the area that we've seen the night before last, but we did see some very isolated locations in Northwest Kansas pick up some heavy rainfall. Radar estimates showing a pretty heavy rain just east of Jennings. Another area in Northwest Kansas seeing some heavy rainfall just around the Rexford area. Also reports south of Scott City noting heavy rain last night, night before last. Highway 83 flooding concerns south of Scott City on that roadway earlier this morning. So again, not the coverage that we've seen the night before last, but some isolated location, heavy rain just east of Jennings. Another area in Northwest Kansas seeing some heavy rainfall just around the Rexford area. Also reports south of Scott City noting heavy rain last night, night before last. Highway 83 flooding concerns south of Scott City on that roadway earlier this morning.

0: almost a half inch near Winona. Waukini, Collier area, 35 points, 25 points, 43 points, 43 points over around Collier, Quinter Park area, 18 points, several miles south of Quinter, an inch 27, just 15 points a little closer to town. Atwood, Ludell area, trace amounts. McDonald, Bird City area, pretty much the same there, just trace amounts. Colby, Levant area, just 6 points out west near Levant, 59 points closer to Colby, 72 points near Colby, 18 points near Colby, 30 points a report near Hill City. But again, some isolated and radar estimates of much more than that around northwest Kansas. Another round of showers and thunderstorms, a possibility this afternoon, evening, and overnight tonight in northwest Kansas. A little different setup tonight. Expect these to develop near that Kansas-Colorado state line and again continue to move north and east through the areas of eastern parts of northwest Kansas. Maybe left out of the mix here tonight, but an active weather pattern overall continuing for northwest Kansas. Not as hot today in northwest Kansas, but still hot. Temperatures into the 90s yesterday, well into the 90s. Heat index values well into the triple digits. Oakley Rec League T-ball last night. My blue team took on the green team, battled through that heat, humidity, and mosquito infestation to work towards what appeared to be a tie. For your KFRM News, the voice of the plains, I'm Chad Wolf.
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2: 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With more practical tips and useful advice, this is the Old Farmer's Almanac Radio Report for Thursday, July 2nd, the 183rd day of the year. Comedian Larry David celebrates a birthday, and on this day in 1964, the country's Civil Rights Act was signed into law. July is National Ice Cream Month, and there's good news to share about America's favorite dessert. Melt-resistant ice cream is a real possibility. Scientists discovered that when banana plant fibers are mixed into ice cream, it significantly slows the rate of melting, improves its creaminess, and extends shelf life. The microscopic cellulose fibers, a banana harvest byproduct, could also replace fats in conventional ice cream. The vision of a leisurely cone that doesn't drip all over your pants and shoes may soon be more than just a dream. This is the 21st century, after all. That's the Old Farmer's Almanac Radio Report. 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
3: And now it's time to go back to the times when the plains cattle industry was young. Cow Tales and Cattle Trails with the cowboy, Jim Gray.
4: Okay, so this Texas cattle fever that caused so much problem with driving your cattle through, especially through Missouri on the Shawnee Trail in the early days, and later on, all through the trail driving history, there was a problem with the Texas cattle fever. Well, it's today often called tick fever, but in those days they did not realize it was the tick. And how this mechanism all worked was, the tick that carried the blood disease that was deadly to the domestic herds, while the Texas Longhorns had just built up a resistance to it, they basically hitched a ride on the back of the cattle. You're driving cattle north, and if you'd come out of a ticky part of the country of South Texas, those ticks are on those animals. And as they would pass through a range, in Missouri, say, and you've got stockmen with their domestic herds, these ticks are constantly falling off into the grass. And big old mama tick is going to have thousands of little babies. And after those herds have passed through, if the domestic herds happen to graze across the same territory, then those ticks are going to crawl up onto those cattle and transfer that blood disease to the animals. And so, again, they did not know that that was what was going on. They only knew that the Texas Longhorn animals were carrying this disease that was deadly to them, so the quarantine was put in place.

0: And that is what then forced, basically closed the Shawnee Trail completely down, forced the cattlemen to find a new market and to go north across the prairies of Kansas to the Kansas Pacific.
1: That was Jim Gray, Executive Director of the National Drovers Hall of Fame in Ellsworth, Kansas, and author of Desperate Seed, Ellsworth, Kansas in the Violent Frontier.
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6: News this hour at townhall.com. I'm Bob Agnew in Washington. The U.S. economy saw job creation cool a bit heading into the summer. The Bureau of Labor Statistics says non-farm payrolls for June increased by a seasonally adjusted 57,000 for the month. PNC Chief Economist Gus Fouché.
7: We expected to see job gains of above 100,000 over the month. Instead, we got a number that was softer than that. But, this isn't terribly surprising. Growth in the labor force is weak. We just don't have as many people available out there to work.
6: The unemployment rate dropped to 4.2%, just slightly ahead of the 4.1% where it was exactly a year ago. The Northeast is in for some record-breaking heat today. New York City could get to 98 degrees and up to 100 degrees tomorrow. Should that happen, it would be the first time in 14 years since the summer of 2012. It's all part of what the forecasters are calling a massive heat dome covering about a third of the country this 4th of July weekend. Recent Russian attacks in Ukraine have caused major damage to the capital city of Kiev.
8: Russia has launched a large-scale attack on Kiev that has killed many and wounded dozens more. Loud explosions shook the city throughout the night as the attack with ballistic and cruise missiles and drones struck residential neighborhoods, collapsed apartment buildings, and set homes on fire. Rescue crews are still at the scene, searching for survivors under the rubble. We believe that at least 10 people are still missing.
6: And that's correspondent Samia Kalab reporting. The country's largest city bracing for an action-packed weekend of 4th of July events. Law enforcement there on high alert. Police Commissioner Jessica Tisch says the harbor will be loaded with boats and tall ships as part of the 250 celebration, along with keeping an eye on the fireworks. More from Town Hall.
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13: I'm meteorologist Michael Caro on the Kansas Agriculture Network. As a weak upper-level disturbance continues to drift eastward for this afternoon, there's a very slight chance for some hit-or-miss type showers or thundershowers into northeastern portions of Kansas. And as some more weak upper-level energy exits eastward onto the Rockies by late in the day into this evening, also expecting some widely scattered thunderstorms to develop back into far western portions of Kansas as well. Staying dry across much of Kansas on Friday, we'll see an increasing chance for storms, especially into Saturday night, though, as a frontal boundary starts to sag in from the north. For northwestern Kansas, for this afternoon, we'll see sunny to partly cloudy skies, with a slight chance for an isolated shower or storm late in the day, high temperatures working up into the middle part of the 90s. We'll have our winds out of the south and southeast at 10 to 20. Into north-central Kansas for this afternoon, we'll see gradually clearing skies, high temperatures in the low to mid-90s. Winds breezy out of the south and southeast, increasing to 15 to 20. For northeastern Kansas, a very slight chance for an isolated shower or storm, otherwise partly sunny conditions with high temperatures into the lower 90s. Lower winds out of the south at 10 to 15 miles per hour. Into southeastern Kansas for this afternoon, mostly sunny skies with high temperatures in the lower part of the 90s, with our winds out of the south at 10 to 15. Back into south-central Kansas for this afternoon, we'll see gradually clearing skies with those high temperatures reaching up into the lower to middle 90s. Winds will be out of the south, kicking up to 10 to 20 miles per hour. And back into southwestern Kansas for this afternoon on the breezy side, a slight chance for an isolated shower or storm developing by late in the day, with high temperatures climbing up into the middle to upper 90s. Winds out of the south at 15 to 25. This is the Kansas Ag Network.
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10: Hello, everyone, and welcome to your KFRM 550 AM Sports. Now, Seth Lugo gave the Royals a needed quality start yesterday, pitching six innings with seven strikeouts in a 4-0 loss to the Tampa Bay Rays at Kauffman Stadium. Lugo allowed three runs on nine hits without issuing a walk, but Kansas City's offense was shut down by Rays starter Shane McClanahan. The Royals managed few scoring chances and have now lost six of their last seven games as offensive struggles continue. And then the Wichita Thunder announced several additions to its front office staff ahead of the 2026-27 ECHL season. Now, Cameron Levy joins as vice president of ticket sales after previously serving with the Utah Grizzlies. Cheyenne Woods was hired as an account executive, while Molly Gallegos becomes a fan engagement coordinator and account executive. The Thunder also added summer account executive interns Barbara Johnson, Brecken Gormley, and Catherine Omer as preparations continue for the franchise's 35th anniversary season. And Wichita State head coach Paul Mills has added Sam Kearns to the men's basketball staff as director of player development for the 2026-27 season. Now, Kearns spent last season as an assistant coach at East Central University after serving as a graduate assistant at Texas A&M Corpus Christi. A former Oral Roberts player and professional guard, Kearns brings experience in player development, skills, training, and coaching at both collegiate and professional levels. That does wrap it up for your sports here on KFRM 550 AM Radio.
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17: This is Kim Fritzmeyer with your Central Kansas report on KFRM. Hutchinson's latest historic renovation project officially opened its doors yesterday. Meyer Landmark renovated a five-story building at 501 North Main into a mixed-use development featuring 36 apartments and four ground-floor commercial spaces. The building was originally built in 1923 as the Stamey Hotel, once considered Hutchinson's premier hotel. That hotel even hosted President Harry Truman before falling vacant for years. The restoration was led by Laura Meyer Dick and her husband Michael Dick, who undertook the project in memory of Laura's father following his death in 2020. The redevelopment includes 24 moderate-income apartments, with more than 20 of the building's 36 units already leased ahead of the opening day. The first commercial tenants include Giuseppe's Family Restaurant, Salt City Scoops, and the Lantern Speakeasy, with one retail space still available. The project was a collaboration among public and private partners. Several Central Kansas communities will receive funding through Downtown Revival and Thrive grants. A total of $750,000 will support nine building renovation projects across Kansas, including five in Central Kansas. When matched with more than $286,000 in local contributions, a total investment of over $1 million will be used to create spaces for business incubators. The grants are administered by the Kansas Department of Commerce. The Revive and Thrive program supports efforts to transform vacant and underutilized buildings into accessible, modern, and sustainable workplaces. In Lincoln County, about $91,000 will go to Lincoln Center to operate as a licensed turnkey commercial kitchen that allows food entrepreneurs to test concepts, launch catering businesses, and develop products with reduced financial risk. Marion County will receive almost $86,000 to establish a co-working hub, meeting space, and small business marketplace designed to support entrepreneurs and remote workers. In Minneapolis, in Ottawa County, $95,000 will go to a project that will bring a shared-use business incubator, including a kitchen, retail, and gathering space for entrepreneurs to test products and operate pop-ups. Station 85 in Potwin in Butler County will receive $28,000 to become a rural entrepreneurship hub, combining a retail incubator, small-scale restaurant, and food production space. Smith County will receive $78,000 to support the development of a flexible workspace hub with offices, meeting space, and shared business resources in Lebanon. A piece of Kansas was placed in a time capsule that celebrates America's 250th birthday. The America 250 time capsule was created at the National Institute of Standards and Technology in Maryland. A Dwight D. Eisenhower Presidential Library Challenge coin was added to the capsule. The coin joins contributions from all three branches of the federal government, all 50 states, the District of Columbia, and the five U.S. territories, according to the Time Capsule website. Some of the other items in the capsule include an iPhone 17 Pro Max, a handheld commemorative American flag from the 2026 Rose Parade, and letters from young people across the country answering the question, "What does America mean to you?" The Time Capsule was sealed on June 15th. It will be ceremonially buried on July 4th at Independence National Historic Park in Philadelphia. It will stay in the park and remain closed until 2276, which is another 250 years from now. This has been Kim Fritzmeyer with your Central Kansas report on KFRM 550 AM, the voice of the Plains.
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19: Hello, good day, everyone. This is Lonnie Pates with USDA's Market News Service in St. Joseph, Missouri, with your noon livestock and grain market report for this Thursday. Direct feedlot trading this week has been slow to come around. However, there has been a little bit of trade in Kansas and Nebraska so far this week. In Kansas, live trades were $3 lower when compared to the previous week at $2.55. In Texas, Oklahoma, New Mexico, trading there is at a standstill. The latest established market there was last week at $2.58. In Nebraska, negotiated cash trading on a live weight basis is $3 to $4 lower when compared to the previous week at $2.55 to mostly $2.56. On a live weight basis, and then on a dress weight basis, it would be $5 lower at mostly $4.03. Looking at the formula purchases for the day, the head count reported at 34,700 head, with a weighted average carcass weight of $9.51 and a weighted average net price of $412.02. Now let's go ahead and have a look at the cutout on the noon report. The choice cutout printed at 387.65, down 361 for the day. Select at 369.20, down 49 cents for the day so far. Putting the choice select spread at $18.45. There were 16 loads traded for the day so far, with 45 choice, 4 select, and 12 loads of trimmings and grindings. On the cutter cow cutout, that value printed at 360.88. That's up 42 cents for the day. On the boneless processing beef, there have been 9 loads traded nationally. On the National Daily Pork Report, the morning movement totaled 132 loads. Carcass price valued at $96.24, which is up 53 cents. On the National Daily Direct Hog Report, there were about 700 head of negotiated sales so far today. Those barrels and gilts $1.37 lower, base price from $94 to $98, with a daily weighted average hog carcass price of $95.79 and a 5-day rolling average of $96.98. Now let's go ahead and have a look at the futures at the mid-session at the Chicago Mercantile Exchange. Looks like the livestock sector is down while the grains continue to climb today. In the live cattle, front month August, down $1.67 at $240.15. The October, down $1.15 at $235.57. And the December, down $1.12 at $235.45. Moving on to the feeder cattle, the August contract, down $1.37 at $362.77. The September, down $1.22 at $360.95. And the October, down $1.35 at $357.95. Moving to the lean hog contracts, the July contract up 35 cents at $93.70. The August up $1.12 at $98.17. And the October up 25 cents at $81.75. Moving on to the grain complex, we'll start with corn. The July contract there up 6 1/4 at $4.27 1/4. September up 2 1/2 at $4.25 1/4. And new crop December up 1 3/4 at $4.44. Moving on to the soybean contracts. The July up 2 3/4 at $11.29. The September up 1 3/4 at $11.37 1/4. And new crop November up 0.75 cents at $11.50. Moving on to the hard red winter wheat. The July contract up 4 3/4 at $6.28. September up 3 3/4 at $6.38 3/4. And the December contract up 3 1/4 at $6.52 1/4. And that's been a look at your midday markets. This has been Lonnie Pates with USDA's Market News Service in St. Joseph, Missouri. Have a great day, everyone.
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24: 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I'm here with Tom Loeffler with Loeffler Commodities out of Augusta, Kansas. How are you, Tom?
25: We are doing fine, Lexi. I just want to remind everybody, today is the last trading session this week for our ag markets. Tomorrow will be a holiday for ag markets. There will be trading in a lot of the outside markets tomorrow till about noon. We have regular closing times today for our livestock and for our grain markets here. Now, we don't have a lot of big news today. We saw our weekly export sales come out this morning. There was nothing to get excited about there. Wheat came in at 300,000 metric tons. We're 19% behind year to date. The corn came in at 732,000 for old crop, 768,000 for new crop. Now we're still running 25% above year to date on the old crop and 36% above year to date for the new crop. Soybeans came in at 42,000 metric tons for the old crop, 183,000 for the new crop. We're 18% below year to date on old crop soybeans, but we're ahead of new crop soybeans year to date by 52%. Now, other than that, very, very quiet. We saw overnight, and especially earlier this morning, upside in the marketplace. A lot of it seemed to be a continuation for the third straight session of buying out there in the marketplace. Not really a lot of fresh news to go along with it. One of the things that might be kind of taking us off the highs right now is the fact that it looks like some of the weather forecasts are taking a little bit more of the heat out. Now, it's still going to get warm and even hot in some areas, but not as bad as what they had been talking about earlier this week. So it seemed to take away a little threat to the crop, so that ended up kind of pulling prices off their highs today. Now, we've seen in our Kansas City wheat today, early in the session, we squeaked out a seven-session high in September Kansas City wheat, but we've traded two-sided today. We've also traded two-sided in Chicago September, but we've had an inside trading session there. In the September corn and December corn, we have traded mixed today. We saw September go up and equal last Friday's high, and December corn had a four-session high, which would be a new high for the wheat today. We're also looking at the soybeans trading mix both in August and November. August did go up and hit a 10-session high, but we've held an inside trading session so far on November soybeans. Our December soybean meal went up and equaled Wednesday's high. December bean oil is traded mix and managed a 2-session high. Other than that, we don't have anything else other than I have to pass along. I've heard this last couple of days from clients and other people of harvest reports. Very, very poor out in Colorado. It looks like that's going to come in even worse than what had been anticipated earlier. So that's going to just probably be that less wheat we see recorded, and it could also be recorded in the July report, which will come out on the 10th of July as far as the WASD report updating the tables out there for the wheat, corn, and soybeans. Now, looking at the market for this week, September Kansas City wheat's going to gain about 18 cents, and we're 95 cents higher than a year ago. September Chicago is going to gain 9 cents, or 35 cents higher than a year ago. August soybeans are going to lose 3 pennies for the week. We're 81 cents higher than a year ago. Now, looking at the new crop, looking at a July of 27 in Kansas City wheat, we're going to gain 13 cents this week. We're 62 cents higher than a year ago. December corn is going to be virtually unchanged, but 8 cents higher than a year ago. November soybeans are going to lose 9 cents this week. We're 99 cents better than a year ago. July of 2027, Chicago wheat is going to be unchanged for the week, 21 cents higher than a year ago. And December is going to gain $20.50 this week, and we're $8.42 higher than a year ago. Other than that, it's nothing to really talk about. I think we've seen a lot of our traders disappear today, so volume has really been on the low side. We're looking right now at September Kansas City wheat, 2.25 higher at 6.37.25. December Kansas City, 2.25 higher at 6.51.25. September Chicago down 0.25 at 5.99.75. December down 0.5 at 6.14. In the Minneapolis, September, we're down 4 cents at 6.14.5. In the soybeans, August is 2.5 higher at 11.35.75. November down one tick at 11.49. December soybean meal 30 cents higher, $305. December bean oil 22 points higher, 65.45. The cotton market has traded two-sided today. Right now, December cotton's down 89 cents at 76.95, and March cotton down 83 cents at 78.36. Now, looking over at the cattle complex, look like this morning we might have a chance to start just a little higher, but very quickly we had two-sided trading, and ever since then, live cattle and feeder cattle have been trading with triple-digit downside. So far today, we've seen our live cattle August and October with 12 and 13 session lows. August and October feeder cattle have made 11 session lows today. As this market just continues to melt to the downside, and it just cannot seem to find a buyer out there to help lift us higher. It's been a very negative week in our cattle complex. Now, we did see the box beef down $3.61 at mid-morning, down 49 cents on selects, on a total movement of 61 loads. Now, we have seen so far the five area feed yards report 28,500 head of cattle moved. The majority of those have moved up in Nebraska. And we're looking here in Kansas, less than 2,000 head moved, and we're looking at the price of $255, which is $3 lower than last week. Our weekly carcass weights came out today. The steers, 968 pounds unchanged from last week, 31 pounds heavier than a year ago. Heifers, 880 pounds, down 4 pounds from a week ago, 23 pounds above a year ago. Now, over in the hog complex today, we're looking at the July hogs, seeing a two-session low. While we've seen mixed trading in August and October, but they've also seen a three-session low, but have managed to bounce off that and are trading on the positive side at the moment. Now, one thing I want to clarify for everybody, we saw our export sales come out for our beef and our pork today. A little bit misleading. If you saw those numbers, it probably got you a little bit on the excited side, because they reported beef 126,000 metric tons and pork at 38,000 metric tons. And that's not exactly the way it came out. What we saw take place there is the fact that they were behind on reporting and the beef export data. As some of this stuff was several weeks ago, this is about nine times more than what we see on a weekly basis. So for some reason, USDA is not keeping up to date on their beef export data, and this really messes things up when you go for this period of time, and all of a sudden you throw all this into the mix and confuse everybody, and you wonder, you know, how much better are we now than what we were? Are they caught up or not? So that's just why those numbers look the way they did this morning. Now, this week, we've seen our August live cattle. They're going to lose $6.50 for the week, but we're still $27 above a year ago. August feeders are going to lose a little bit over $9 this week. We're $51.77 higher than a year ago. August hogs are going to pick up $2.15, but we're $9.15 lower than a year ago. Now, at the moment, we're looking at August live cattle down $2.35 at $239.47. October down $2.10 at $234.62. December down $1.95 at $234.62. February down $1.87 at $235.35. Over in the hog, or I meant to say feeder cattle, August feeders $3.15 lower, $3.61 even. September down $3.10 at $359.07. October down $3.15 at $356.15. November $3.35 lower, $352.95. July hogs are up 52 cents now, $93.87. August hogs $1.65 higher, $98.70. And October up 65 cents at $82.15. Our equity markets have seen some two-sided trading today. We saw our non-farm payroll come in with June increasing job numbers by 57,000, but it was looking for an average increase of 113,000. The previous 2 months were revised lower by a total of 74,000. Now, we saw the Dow go up and make a new all-time record high today, second session in a row. We're looking now at a high of 52,805. Now, right now, we've came off the high. We're up 231 points at 52,539. The September S&P has lost its early upside. We're down 48 points at 7,496. September NASDAQ is down 650 points at 29,438. Our dollar index is also losing ground today. September down 54 cents at $100.62. Our energy markets are all trading lower. August crude oil today made another new low for the slide, the lowest since March the 2nd, and we barely stayed above $67 on the low of the day. Right now we're down 25 cents at $68.33. August heating oil, 2.25 cents lower at 319.5. August RBOB down 3.75 cents at 290.75. August natural gas down 2 pennies at 320. Over in the metal markets, we are seeing strength there. August gold, $44 higher at $4,126. September silver up 63 cents at $61.14. 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
2: This is Steve Knopfsinger, and it's time for a look at your ag news on this Thursday, July 2nd. The USDA announced a new initiative Tuesday that will provide up to $500 million to help small and mid-sized beef processors remain competitive as historically tight cattle supplies continue to pressure the industry. Agriculture Secretary Brooke Rollins said the new Strengthening Processing for U.S. Ranchers, or SPUR program, will offer temporary payments to eligible U.S.-owned processors to help offset rising cattle acquisition costs while encouraging continued slaughter capacity. The nation's four largest beef processors are not eligible for the program. USDA officials said the initiative is intended to preserve independent processing capacity, improve market opportunities for cattle producers, and strengthen competition throughout the beef supply chain. Industry groups welcome the announcement, saying smaller processors have faced mounting financial pressure as cattle prices reached record highs and supplies remain constrained. The department said eligible facilities will receive payments based on qualifying processing activity and program requirements to be announced in coming weeks. Grain markets continued adjusting following the release of the USDA's closely watched acreage and grain stocks reports, with traders weighing larger than expected supplies against ongoing weather concerns across the Corn Belt. The USDA estimated U.S. farmers planted 95.3 million acres of corn this spring, unchanged from its March forecast, but down 3% from last year. Soybean acreage totaled 85.4 million acres, while wheat plantings exceeded several market expectations. Analysts said the reports reinforced expectations for ample grain supplies if favorable growing conditions continue through the summer. Corn futures remained under pressure while traders shifted attention toward July weather forecasts and export demand. Market analysts noted that weather during pollination will likely become the primary price driver over the next several weeks. Export sales, ethanol demand, and crop condition rating will remain closely watched. The quarterly grain stocks report provided an updated snapshot of on-farm and commercial inventories heading into the heart of the growing season. A recent spell of hot weather in parts of rural America has led to some questions about timing for herbicide applications in soybean. Dr. Rodrigo Wehrle, an associate professor of weed science at the University of Wisconsin, talked about his recommendations for spraying when it's hot.
3: So as far as our recommendations go here, Brian, so we have a crop that is actively growing. We have a problematic weed out there that's called water hemp. A lot of our farmers are dealing and struggling to manage this weed. And this weed just loves the weather that we're dealing with this week, where we have plenty of moisture in the soil and heat, a lot of heat. So this weed is going to grow fast. So what we're telling growers that they got to be pulling the trigger. Otherwise, if we wait another week here or so, this weeks are going to be too tall. We're not going to be able to manage them.
2: However, crop injury will be a bigger concern in hot weather.
3: However, when we're spraying under warm conditions, such as the ones that we're dealing with, crop injury becomes a big concern. So I'm walking our growers through the scenario. Some of them already put a post-application out about a week or 10 days ago, and I'm telling them, go out there and monitor those fields. If you got a good control of the water hemp, you are set. But if you are seeing some escapes, some regrowth of the water hemp, they still have an opportunity to do a respray, just so we don't let those weeds produce more seed at the end of the year and make problems worse for the future.
2: Wehrle offered his recommendation.
3: And the main recommendation for the fields that need a respray would be to use glufosinate, also known as Liberty herbicide. So there's a five-day window between applications. But the catch there is that Liberty must be sprayed before soybeans are at R1 stage. So growers have to monitor the crop growth stage and whether weeds are regrowing, and they have an opportunity for a respray scenario.
2: He talked about farmers who may be deploying their first post-application.
3: For the farmers that are now deploying their first post-application, this is probably going to be the one and only post-application. Now, hopefully that's a scenario for most of the farmers out there. They had a good pre. The pre provided good control, so now it's time for post. Our standard recommendation here, I'm talking about Enlist E3 soybeans, because that's the genetics that most of our growers are cultivating. So the main recommendation there is going to be Enlist plus Liberty. So we have the two herbicides together. We need to make sure we have enough AMS, ammonium sulfate, in the tank for the Liberty to work.
2: Again, Dr. Rodrigo Wehrle of the University of Wisconsin. For more information on his recommendations, you can find it at badgercropnetwork.com. The American Soybean Association, in partnership with Corteva AgriScience, is accepting applications for the 2027 Young Leaders Program. The initiative aims to develop leadership skills among soybean growers and strengthen their role in the agriculture sector. The program will be conducted in two phases. The first phase will take place from November 30th to December 3rd at Corteva's Global Business Center in Johnstone, Iowa. The second phase is planned for March 1st through 4th, 2027, in New Orleans, Louisiana, alongside the Commodity Classic Convention and Trade Show. The program is open to soybean farmers at any stage of their leadership journey. It focuses on communication skills, understanding industry trends, and building professional networks. Farmers can apply individually or as couples, and partners are encouraged to participate in all sessions. Corteva AgriScience supports the program through training and development opportunities. Matt Rickwig said the initiative helps farmers contribute more effectively to agricultural organizations and build valuable industry relationships. Participants will be selected through the American Soybean Association's 26 state affiliates and the Grain Farmers of Ontario. The program continues to support the development of future agricultural leaders and promote innovation within the soybean industry. And that's been a look at your ag news on this Thursday, July 2nd.
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1: Now time for the regional weather summary on KFRM. Precipitation chances will stay more likely over Nebraska into western areas of Kansas and Oklahoma. The holiday weekend forecast does keep chances for some scattered showers and storms during the later half of Saturday, followed by a lesser chance for any rain on Sunday and Monday. Temperatures through the next week to 10 days remain fairly consistent, with highs reaching the upper 80s to around 90, along with some 100-degree temperatures periodically heading into central and western areas of Kansas and Oklahoma. And that's been the regional weather summary on KFRM.
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4: Long-awaited updates to the Clean Fuel Production Tax Credit have been announced by the Department of Energy. Farm Bureau Director of Government Affairs Brian Glenn says the updates include one very important change.
5: Now, only feedstocks that originate from U.S., Mexico, or Canada can qualify for this tax credit. So that helps ensure that tax incentives are supporting the North American agricultural supply chain.
4: Glenn says the credit can help support stronger demand for U.S.-grown feedstocks, which would be a big help to farmers in the future.
5: We urge USDA to provide greater flexibility for the accepted conservation practices from farmers when they determine the carbon intensity of the feedstocks.
4: Listen again here for more from the Voice of Agriculture, Kansas Farm Bureau.
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7: It's Trish Swoboda with KFRM, and it's time to take a look at your Kansas News Today in your afternoon Kansas Journal entry. Kansas officials announced that the federal government has approved a plan expected to provide an additional $83 million in Medicaid funding to critical access hospitals and rural emergency hospitals across the state. The approval by the Centers for Medicare and Medicaid Services allows the Kansas Department of Health and Environment to increase Medicaid payments through the state's Health Care Access Improvement Program. State officials said the additional funding will help rural hospitals continue providing essential health care services to their communities. The Health Care Access Improvement Program was established in 2004 to expand access to health care through a provider assessment and reimbursement system. The program includes oversight from a panel of hospital leaders from across Kansas. The newly approved plan extends enhanced Medicaid payments to critical access hospitals and rural emergency hospitals, which were not previously included in the program. State officials noted that federal approval follows changes made in 2025 that increased the provider assessment from 3% to 6%. They said the highest assessment, combined with the expansion of the program to include rural hospitals, is intended to strengthen the financial stability of hospitals serving Kansans, particularly in rural areas. Kansas lawmakers want to know whether the state's child welfare laws should better reflect different needs of children at different ages. Legislators suggested separating policies for infants, young children, and teenagers, arguing that different age groups require different approaches. State Representative Susan Humphreys of Wichita says two children could have very different needs despite having the same problem.
8: A truant 6-year-old is different than a truant 17-year-old. So I am very much interested in hearing suggestions.
7: Humphreys suggested looking at other states to see how they are handling the same issue. The U.S. Department of Agriculture's Rural Development Program does much more than support agriculture. According to Chief of Staff for USDA's Rural Development's Rural Business Cooperative Service, Jimmy Joe Jansonius, while other USDA agencies focus on farmers and ranchers, rural development works to strengthen the communities where they live by investing in infrastructure, housing, healthcare, education, broadband, water systems, and business development.
9: Rural development is just really that overarching economic driver that ensures that rural communities have the resources that they need to be successful and thrive. And, you know, I think under this administration, especially, just to bring about that rural revival of that golden age of what rural America is.
7: Jansonius called rural development one of the USDA's best-kept secrets because of the wide range of programs available to rural communities. In addition to providing funding, the agency connects communities with state and local partners and other communities that have successfully addressed similar challenges. She said the agency's roots trace back to the Rural Electrification Act of the 1930s, which helped bring electricity to rural America and led to the development of rural electric cooperatives.
9: That was really the forerunner to USDA rural development when, you know, we needed to get electricity out to the rural communities. And as a result, probably over 50%, I believe the exact number was 56% of the country became electrified as a result of that. And then as a result, you know, other entities kind of formed because of it. And then eventually, you know, the Rural Business Cooperative Service came out of that.
7: More information about available programs and services is available at USDA Rural Development's website, where residents can explore resources or contact the Kansas State Office for assistance. The Supreme Court's decision upholding bans on transgender athletes in girls and women's sports will likely protect a Kansas law from future legal challenges. KPR State House reporter Zach Boblett has more.
10: Kansas already has a 2023 law banning transgender athletes from playing in girls and women's sports. It affects both public schools and colleges. The federal ruling strengthens that law by setting precedent. The Associated Press reports that Kansas is one of 27 states that have similar bans. Transgender Kansan Adam Kellogg says the decision is one of many pushing transgender people out of public spaces.
11: It's sort of to not in my backyard, trans people.
10: Attorney General Chris Kobach said in a statement that the Kansas law is now safe from attack. At the Kansas State House, I'm Zach Boblett.
7: And that's your news out of Kansas in today's afternoon Kansas Journal entry. For more news from the KFRM listening area, visit KFRM.com. For your KFRM news, the voice of the Plains, I'm Trish Swoboda.
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1: 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July corn up 3 3/4 at 424 3/4. September up half at 423 1/4. and December down a quarter at 442. July Kansas City wheat up 1 1/4 at 624.5. September up 2.5 at 637.25. And December up 2 3/4 at 651.75. July Chicago wheat down 0.5 at 591.5. September up 0.25 at 601.25. And December unchanged at 614.5. July soybeans up 6.5 at 1123.75. August up 4 at 1123.75. And September up 2 at 1137.5. July soybean meal up 1 at 307.60. August up 80 cents at 306.30. And September up 50 cents at 304. July soybean oil up 5 at 6707. August unchanged at 66.67. And September down 3 at 66.28. In the livestock futures, August live cattle down 245 at 239.32. August down 247 at 234.30. And December down 232 at 234.25. August feeder cattle down 325 at 360.90. September down 335 at 358.82. And October down 335 at 355.77. July lean hogs up 55 at 93.90. August up 167 at 98.72. And October up 45 at 81.97. In the oil futures, West Texas crude down 25 cents at 68.33. Gasoline down 3 cents at 2.97. And heating oil down 3 cents at 3.18. And that's been the market update on KFRM.
16: Well, hi once again, everyone. John Avey with this Southwest Kansas update. Folks, more severe thunderstorms in parts of the coverage area of the National Weather Service out of Dodge. And from last night, 1 3/4 inch hail reported 1 northeast of Syracuse. 60-mile-an-hour winds reported 11 northwest of Lakin, 4 northwest of Syracuse, and 16 northeast of Kendall. Now, the Weather Service out of Dodge talking about today's high around 94. Again, breezy conditions, folks. Southerly winds 15 to 22 miles an hour. Gusts could be up near 34 miles an hour in some areas. Tomorrow's high near 97. Southerly winds 16 to 20 mile an hour winds. And then again, gusts could be near that 30-mile-an-hour range. And Independence Day on Saturday, high near 98. Sunday, 91. And this time in the forecast, about a 30% chance of showers and or thunderstorms. Well, wheat harvest just pretty much ready to wrap up in southwest Kansas. And, of course, just a few fields that caught that extra precip and that farmers are just trying to salvage and get what they can. Checking with Brent Boyd with Pride Ag Resources main office in Dodge. And Brent just saying that the much-needed moisture that we so much need just came at a tough time and as harvest was underway and then to take that wheat quality down with crops that were left in that field. And in our visit with Lindy McMillan, Garden City,

0: customers was below average and better in their northern coverage area, in the Dighton area, and then progressively worse down further south to Ulysses area, and then further south yet down to the Panhandle area. Mindy did say that they were pleased with the overall wheat quality that did make it into the elevators. By the way, the Kansas Department of Transportation has reopened K-156 west of Jetmore in Hodgman County following the completion of the signed detour phase of an ongoing shoulder widening project. And while the road is open to traffic, motorists should expect intermittent single lane restrictions along the corridor. Flagger and pilot car operation will be in place to direct traffic through the affected work zones. Drivers are encouraged to slow down, remain alert, and follow all posted signs and crew instructions. And again, this work's part of a larger project to widen shoulders, flatten the existing profile, which is much needed, and replace multiple bridge structures and reconstruct the roadway. Project spans from the U.S. 283 K-156 intersection going west approximately 4 miles to 214 Road in western Hodgman County. For more info, Dave Ubel with KDOT, 682-7938. Well, summer collegiate baseball on the schedule tonight. According to our schedule, Dodge City A's hosting the BJs and the Batcats in Great Bend hosting the Kingman Islanders. And folks, again, as we travel along, lots of truck traffic still out there in between hauling wheat from the elevators. Please, please buckle up, drive safely. John Avey with your Southwest Kansas update.
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2: It's time now for the Kennequip KSH 2026 Wheat Harvest Tour Report, sponsored in part by Kaufman Seeds Incorporated, Purple Wave Auction, Kansas Wheat, and KFRM. This is Steve Knopfsinger reporting on the 2026 Wheat Harvest Tour for KFRM, and I'm talking with Jay Withby. He is a crop production agent with Kansas State University in Saline and Ottawa counties. Good to have a chance to talk with you, Jay.
3: Yeah, thanks to be on.
2: I was wondering if you could kind of give an overall, as far as with this crazy weather, what it's been like for the wheat growing season there and wheat harvest, too, and getting finished up.
3: Yeah, the wheat season's been unique, but going into earlier in the year, we started off well, kind of had some drought in there, definitely had some drought, and then we were well ahead of schedule, so we thought we might be getting in with harvest early this year, but the month of June kind of had a turn on that with all the weather and great rain that we've had for so many other crops has made it kind of difficult for wheat harvest itself.
2: Do you know what percentage might be harvested up to now in your county? Or?
3: Oh, that's a great question. We're on the downhill stretch at this point. We didn't have as many acres as many other years we've had, I guess. So starting off, we had some pretty decent conditions for a few days, and then it just really slowed us down with rain. And, yeah, the test weights have fallen, and now we're fighting pigweeds and just weeds in general, I should say. Thin wheat, short wheat kind of opened up that canopy for the weeds to start taking, and now it's a race against the weeds to try to get the what's left out of the field. And I think we're, I don't know, if I had to put a number on it, maybe 80% done.
2: Well, thanks, Jay. Appreciate you taking the time today.
3: Yeah.
2: That was Jay Withby. He is a crop production agent with Kansas State University in Saline and Ottawa counties. This is Steve Knopfsinger reporting for KFRM on the 2026 Wheat Harvest Tour.
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4: This is Lane Conkle with the Beaver County Stockyards. 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We had 30 yearling steers weighing 1,034, bring 327.50. 225 yearling steers weighing 910, bring 366.80. 40 yearling steers weighing 831, bring 374. 11 yearling steers weighing 748, bring 380. 50 yearling steers weighing 630, bring 455. And 121 weaned steers weighing 572, bring 466. 37 guaranteed open heifers weighing 1,029, bring 302. 32 guaranteed open heifers weighing 964, bring 302.50. 147 guaranteed open heifers weighing 824, bring 345. 56 guaranteed open heifers weighing 750, bring 355. 54 guaranteed open heifers weighing 662, bring $4. And 12 weaned heifers weighing 528, bring 452.50. Running age pairs are up to $4,025. Running age bred cows are up to $3,700. Packer cows are up to $1.82, and Packer bulls are up to $2.36. We will not have a sale this coming week, July 6th and 7th. Our first sales back after the 4th will be July 13th and 14th, which includes our July video sale. As we head into the 4th of July holiday, let's just take a moment to be thankful for the tremendous country and economic system that we live in and are privileged to be a part of. Happy 250th U.S. of A. For your cattle marketing needs, call the Beaver County Stockyards at 580-625-3051. And serving the High Plains since 1931, the Beaver County Stockyards, where a handshake is still a contract.
5: This is Seth Hale with Woodward Livestock Auction, bringing you the market report for Tuesday, June 30th. On Tuesday, we sold 561 head compared to 454 head last week and 132 head a year ago. Compared to last week, slaughter cows steady to three higher, slaughter bulls pretty much steady across the board. Getting in here on your higher yield and breaker cows, cows averaging 1270 brought from 180 to 185, and cows averaging 1340 brought from 186 to 192. On your boner type cows, cows averaging 1120, brought from 174 to 178. Cows weighing 1320, brought from 181 to 184. On your thinner, leaner type cows, cows weighing 1115, brought from 164 to 170. And cows weighing 1210, brought from 175 to 178. Bull market was really good as well. Had some bulls weighing 1770, bringing from $2 to 228, and bulls weighing 1990, brought from 234 to 247. Had a good run of bred cows and pairs yesterday. Had some mostly 5 to 8 year old T2 cows weighing about 13 and a quarter, bring from 3,025 to 3,800. Then had some really nice 4 to 6 year old black cows that were 4 and 5 months bred, bring 4,500. Then had a good run of pairs as well. Highlighted, had some really nice 5 year old red pairs with 300 plus pound calves by their side. Pairs averaged 1,010 and they brought 4,750. All in all, the market was really exceptional. 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Please feel free to give me a call anytime. 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
7: It's time now for the Canequip Case IH 2026 Wheat Harvest Tour Report, sponsored in part by Kansas Wheat, Kaufman Seeds Incorporated, Purple Wave Auction, and KFRM. This is Steve Knopfinger reporting for KFRM on the 2026 Wheat Harvest Tour, and I'm here talking with Chris Tanner. He is a farmer in Norton County. He's also an officer with the National Association of Wheat Growers and also with the Kansas Association of Wheat Growers. Good to have a chance to catch up with you, Chris.
8: Thanks. I appreciate the opportunity to chat today.
7: So I wonder if you could, for our listeners, kind of give an overall of how the weather conditions have been there in Norton County and with both the wheat season and with trying to get wheat harvested, too.
8: So Norton County has been in D3 drought for a bulk of the spring and the summer now as well. My farm is in the northern end of the county. I have had less than 4 inches of rainfall since January 1. Southern Norton County has been catching some rains, and things look better down there, but it's been a struggle at the northern end of the county for anything to thrive and stay alive.
7: So is wheat harvest pretty much done now, or?
8: It's been kind of a mixed bag. I started about 10 days ago and have cut all of the fallow wheat that I've had. I did have some continuous crop that I went to go out and start working on the other day, and it's kind of right at borderline to where, you know, I have to decide if it makes sense to harvest it or not, and I'm waiting for a crop adjuster to kind of come give me what their assessment would be there, and possibly, you know, just leave it and turn it in for an insurance claim. The fallow wheat yields were probably half of what they would be in a normal year. Say, you know, yields are ranging from 30 to 50 bushel to the acre. The quality of the grain, surprisingly, was quite good. Proteins were high, but the test weights were, you know, incredibly high. 61 to 64 pound. We caught a few days of light showers and some humidity last week, and that dropped that test weight back down, you know, about 4 points or so from where it was, you know, 3 to 4 points. So, but what I finished up on was it got back up above 60 pound wheat again. So it kind of highlights the resilience of, you know, these varieties that we have to use today, because I mean, you know, that wheat up until harvest had basically had less than 2 inches on it in its whole existence, and that's not a lot of water.
7: Well, thanks, Chris, for sharing that with us today.
8: Well, you bet. Hope everyone out there gets to have a good 4th of July and celebrate America's 250th birthday.
7: That was Chris Tanner. He is a farmer in Norton County, and he's an officer with the National Association of Wheat Growers, and he's also in the Kansas Association of Wheat Growers. This is Steve Knopfinger reporting for KFRM on the 2026 Wheat Harvest Tour.
6: Now time for a market update on KFRM. July corn up 4.5 at 425.5, September up 1 at 423.75, and December unchanged at 442.25. July Kansas City wheat up 3.5 at 626.75, September up 2.75 at 637.5, and December up 2.5 at 631.5. July Chicago wheat up 1.75 at 591.75. September up a quarter at 601.5, and December unchanged at 614.5. July soybeans up 7 at 1132.75. August up 4.5 at 1137.5, and September up 2 at 1137.5. July soybean meal up 110 at 307.70. August up 50 cents at 305.80. And September up 10 cents at 303.60. July soybean oil down 18 at 66.84. August up 3 at 66.71. And September down 1 at 66.30. And the livestock futures. August live cattle down 260 at 239.22. October down 242 at 234.30. And December down 235 at 234.22. August feeder cattle down 352 at 360.62. September down 370 at 358.47. And October down 372 at 355.57. July lean hogs up 50 at 93.85. August up 170 at 98.75. And October up 52 at 92.02. And the oil futures, West Texas crude down 10 cents at 68.48. Gasoline down 5 cents at 2.89. And heating oil down 4 cents at 3.17. And that's been the market update on KFRM.
9: They say change is inevitable, but how you handle it is not. I'm Cam Marston, host of What's Working. I'll have more after this message.
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13: Attitude is everything. I'm Mitch Anthony with today's Daily Dose. How important is it to pursue your dreams? All important if you ask those who've spent their lives with the regret of not having done so. A young man had ambitions of being a professional golfer. He excelled as an amateur in youth and college events. Upon graduation, he was told by his father that it was time to settle down and get on with real life and making money. Dad invited him to join the successful family business. His son said he wanted to join the mini tours to see how good he'd be at golf. His father, wanting to knock some sense into him, arranged for him to meet a wise and influential friend. This influential friend turned out to be the late Senator Hubert Humphrey. The senator asked what the problem was, and the young man explained the dilemma between golfing and entering the business world. Humphrey stood up and exclaimed, "That's an easy choice. Go golf. It's your dream. Follow it."
14: the young man told Humphrey. I don't think that's what my father wanted me to hear from you. Humphrey then called his father and told him, so few people even have a dream. When you meet someone who does, encourage it. 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
6: Now time for a look at the weather on KFRM. In Nebraska tonight, isolated showers and storms with lows in the mid-60s to around 70. On Friday, mainly sunny skies with a slight chance for showers and storms, highs in the mid to upper 90s. In Oklahoma tonight, slight chance for a storm early in the east, lows in the mid-60s to around 70. And on Friday, lots of sun with a slight chance for showers and highs in the mid-90s. In Kansas tonight, isolated showers and storms with best chances in the west, lows in the upper 60s to around 70. And on Friday, sunny and hot with slight chance for storms in the west, highs in the low to mid-90s across the state. And that's been a look at the weather on KFRM.
16: This is The Making of America from the Jefferson Media Group. To fight for her country's freedom, Deborah Sampson disguised herself as a man and enlisted in Washington's army in 1782 as Robert Shurliffe. She engaged in numerous skirmishes, in one of which she was wounded in the shoulder. However, afraid of being discovered as a woman, she refused any treatment. A year later, while serving in Philadelphia, she collapsed with a high fever. And it was then that her true gender was discovered. She was honorably discharged in 1783, eventually married and had three children. Deborah Sampson became the first woman in America to receive a pension for her military service. This has been The Making of America. I'm Michael Emerson, and you can visit us at jeffersonmediagroup.com.
17: This 4th of July feels a little different than the ones before. Hello, everyone. I'm Cindy Young with Brownfield, and this is My Two Cents. As our great nation celebrates its 250th birthday, we're not just marking another Independence Day. We're recognizing 2.5 centuries, perseverance, innovation, sacrifice, and that enduring spirit that built this country. Agriculture has been part of that story from the start. Long before America became an economic powerhouse, it was farmers who fed growing communities, supplied troops during times of war, and helped establish the nation's independence. They understood something we still know today. A strong country begins with a secure food supply. Over the past 250 years, agriculture has evolved in remarkable ways. We've gone from horse-drawn plows to GPS guidance, from handwritten records to precision technology that helps us produce more while using fewer resources. But the values behind the work haven't changed that much. Faith, family, hard work, stewardship, resilience. Those qualities continue to define most farm families across rural America. Every 4th of July, we celebrate the freedoms we enjoy, but it's also worth remembering the people who help make those freedoms possible by producing the safest, most abundant, and most affordable food in the world. Whether it's a row crop farmer in the Midwest, a cattle rancher in the plains, a dairy producer in Wisconsin, or a citrus grower in Florida, Every producer contributes to something much bigger than themselves. I'm Cindy Young with Brownfield. That's my two cents.
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6: Now time for a market update on KFRM. I'm here with Donna Hughes with StoneX from Abilene, Texas. Donna, how are you?
19: I'm doing well today, thank you. We had just closed up the last session for the week. We'll be off on Friday in observance for the July 4th holiday, and then back at it with the overnight trade on Sunday. Love to give you a roundup of what we saw today in the trade, starting out with the livestock. Cattle contracts were lower at midday on light volume. Traders were digesting last week's lower cash trade and lower product values that we saw reported on this morning's wire. Wednesday's Fed Cattle Exchange auction reported no sales for the 1,520 head that were listed. Light bids were reported at 253. Cash trade on Wednesday was reported at 255 to 256 live in the north and 403 dressed in the north. Southern trade was reported at 255. We did have export sales data released this morning, and with beef exports, we saw 126.062 metric tons. This is a calendar year high. Shipments were also reported higher at 128,967 metric tons. August live cattle closed the session at 239.22, October 234.30, December 234.22, February closed at 235.05. Feeders also dropped lower, pressured by lower live trade and higher corn values. This despite what we have been seeing as a stronger cash feeder trade. CME feeder cattle index was last reported at 376.99. That was down 41 cents as of June 30th. And like the live contracts, feeders ended the session with sharp losses. August closed at 360.62, September 358.47, October 355.57, November 352.47. Today's estimated cattle slaughter was reported at 109,000 head, with the week's total at 433,000. Losses on the morning box beef wire. Choice was reported down $3.61 at $387.65. Select 369.20 down 49 cents. That brought the choice select spread to 18.45, and the load count was reported at 61. Flipping over to hog contracts, they were mixed in the late morning trade, with the most active August trading triple digits higher. The weekly Iowa Southern Minnesota hog weights released yesterday showed live weights contra-seasonally up by 0.8 pounds on the previous week and up 2.8 pounds or 1% higher on year-ago levels. And export sales for pork were reported at 37,629 metric tons. That was a nine-week high. Shipments were lower on the previous week at 31,796. and July hogs closed the trade at 93.85, August 98.75, October 82.02, December closed the session at 73.37. And over in the grain markets, we saw higher values as we exited the overnight trade. Contracts did lose momentum as we came into the late morning trade hours. Wheat contracts were higher overnight on a sharply reduced supply outlook, as we saw reflected in Tuesday's USDA data dump. Kansas City futures added to Wednesday's gain, with the September contract trading as high as 642.5. Weekly export sales for wheat were reported this morning at 300,060 metric tons. Also, Saudi Arabia issued a tender for 655,000 metric tons for fall delivery. As far as levels go, we need to see the December Kansas City wheat contract clear the 678.5 level in order to see more upside to the trade. In the Chicago wheat futures, we also saw a positive trade there in the overnights, turning negative at mid-session. July closed at 590.5, September 599.75, December 614, and the March contract ended the session at 626.5. In the Chicago contract, we need to see December get above the 630 level in order to see more upside from there. And over in corn contracts, it was a higher trade. Futures extended this week's gains, dropping back just a bit before the close. Uncertainty over the Midwest weather outlook ahead of the July 4th holiday weekend provided the initial support in the overnights. Extended forecasts show above normal temperatures through mid-July, this as we would come into the critical pollination season for corn. So traders will be watching that closely. Export sales for corn were reported for old crop at 732,070 metric tons, new crop 767,756 metric tons. The December contract needs to get above key resistance at 446.25 in order for more upside in that contract. July closed the session at 425, September 423, December 441.5, and March closed the day at 456.25. There were sharp gains in soy meal and uncertainty over Midwest weather forecast supporting the gains in soybeans. This as rumors of China purchases continue to circulate amongst the trade. USDA's acreage estimate released on Tuesday was thought of as price neutral. Export sales for soybeans, old crop, were reported at 41,786 metric tons. This was a new marketing year low. New crop sales reported at 182,533 metric tons. And the November contract needs to rise above the 1160 area in order to see more upside there. July closed the session at 1131.75. August, 1136.25. September, 1136. November, 1147.75. Markets will be closed on Friday, again in observance for the July 4th holiday. And from myself and Stone X, we're wishing everybody a safe and enjoyable 4th of July holiday. Happy birthday, USA.
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23: It's time for the Kansas Corn Report, brought to you by the Kansas Corn Commission. Investing in the Kansas Corn Checkoff in the areas of development, research, promotion, and education to benefit the future of corn growers.
24: This is the Kansas Corn Report, and it's brought to you by the Kansas Corn Commission. Joining us, Aaron Rios, Assistant Director of Education with Kansas Corn, as is Shelley Robinson, who serves as the lead teacher for the Kansas Seed to STEM Workshops. And Aaron, you guys just completed the 11th annual Seed to STEM Workshop in Kansas. It does mean that time flies, but it's also another great success as well.
25: Yeah, we had 63 teachers from middle school and high school come back to the workshop this year. We had some repeat teachers doing the 2.0 lessons, and then we had some new teachers coming in to do the middle school and high school lessons for the 1.0. So it was a great group this year. They were very energetic and willing to learn. And we just had a great time with them.
24: For those who are not familiar with the Seed to STEM workshop, what is its primary purpose?
25: So it is a two-day workshop where we teach teachers over 10 labs in those 2 days. We take the 1.0 teachers to the ethanol plant on the second day so they can get a tour of the plant. But the night of the first day, we take them out to a farm. And they get to talk with producers, see farm equipment, see corn growing in a field. And really the whole point of the workshop is to just get agriculture into the classroom for their students, have them learning about corn, and really educating them on what corn goes into and kind of what all the careers could come out of for kids to go into with corn and agriculture. They do things like decoding DNA, micropipetting. They do corn fermentation, learn about GMOs. They do some nutrient testing. They make ethanol. They also burn it in the classroom. So it's a really fun-filled day for the teachers, but they're also walking away tired from learning so much, for sure.
24: And Shelley, you work at Topeka Collegiate, but you also serve as the lead teacher on the Seed to STEM workshops as well. What do you consider your primary purpose or your primary mission when you participate in the Seed to STEM workshop?
26: Well, Greg, our primary focus as a team of lead teachers is to really ignite a fire within those teachers to carry out the lessons that we're sharing with them, just to carry the message of agriculture throughout the state of Kansas to students. And, you know, years ago, it was decided that the money would be put into educating teachers because then those teachers could reach students year after year after year. And so that's kind of our focus, is educating teachers to share the knowledge with students.
24: I would think, being as a lead teacher as well, one of the things you see is when they start to get involved, slowly start to hear some of the things that are talked about, how much they really start to embrace it. And really probably get embraced into the discussion, too.
26: Yeah, absolutely. I think that's the reason when Aaron referred to 1.0 students and 2.0 students, you know, originally we taught one track, And teachers were so excited about the lessons that we were teaching that instead of just being able to come one year, now they can come for a second year of lessons. So in 2 years, they can go through 20 lessons that teachers across the state of Kansas have written for them.
24: Erin, one of the things that has really kicked this into another stratosphere level, so to speak, is just the word of mouth.
25: Word of mouth is huge for us. We have a website, kansascornstem.com, where you can go on and learn about all the resources that we have to offer, because we don't just offer stuff seed to stem wise. We offer elementary kits, readers, and ag kits, and guest speakers too across the state. So we have something for all people, all teachers, pre-K through 12th grade. The thing about this workshop is we pamper them really well. They walk away really happy. You know, not only do they learn the lessons, you know, but they walk away with a tote worth $500 worth of materials to be able to take into their classroom and do it. And then, you know, we take them on an ethanol plant tour themselves, but we also offer reimbursement for them to take their kids on ethanol plant tours. So that's another thing that we offer and help them do throughout the year too.
24: And Shelley, one of the things that to be able to have and the ability to have the items and the things, content that you can use in your lessons, how important that is really to any teacher, let alone for science and what you've been teaching.
26: Yeah, absolutely. You know, as teachers, our budget is always limited in our building. And when we can provide teachers with the supplies to carry out the lab that we're providing access to, that's huge from a teacher perspective.
24: And Erin, one of the things too, we talked about word of mouth and the ability to get that word out about that, not only here in the state, but nationally as well, because this is the first year participating in the national program.
25: Yeah, so we actually have been working with National Corn Growers Association on a national program for first through fourth grade. Anybody, a teacher-wise in the U.S., can request a kit from us that we mail them out some corn and a book that talks about corn, and then all the information for them to teach a lesson.
24: And those were the comments of Erin Rios, Assistant Director of Education with Kansas Corn, and she was joined on the program by Shelley Robinson, who serves as the lead teacher for the Kansas Seed to Stem workshops as well, as they have both joined us on the Kansas Corn Report. And it's brought to you by the Kansas Corn Commission. If you'd like more information or like to learn more about the Seed to Stem Workshop, you can go to their website at kscorn.com. That's kscorn.com.
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2: 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It's time for the Family Comedy Minute with comedian Cleto Rodriguez.
3: Been a follower of Christ now for about 6 years, and it's been the best thing that ever happened in my life. But it's not that exciting for a lot of my friends who are not Christians. They hate it when I come over. They're like, oh, here comes Cleto. Talking all that Jesus talk. you know when you're really getting to your friends, when you're really, you know, ministering to them, and it's really getting to them? I had a friend of mine the other day just started yelling out, give us Barabbas! That's when you know you're doing a good job.
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7: The United States Supreme Court has agreed to hear a water rights dispute that could impact ag producers in the Central Plains. Hello, I'm Kellen Havikin with the latest agribusiness news on Brownfield. Southwest Nebraska farmer Dan Hughes says the state's lawsuit against Colorado over access to the South Platte River has significant implications for the region.
8: We're subject to drought and minimal rainfall, so every drop is precious to us in the West.
7: He tells Brownfield the standoff is also impeding Nebraska's ability to build the Perkins County Canal, which could serve as a vital irrigation source.
8: Nebraska needs to stick to its guns because, you know, in another 50 years, water will be priceless. And the more that we can make sure we have access to, the stronger the entire economy of the state of Nebraska will be.
7: It's unclear when the Supreme Court could hear the case. Colorado has 30 days to file a response. Beef export sales last week were the largest for any week on record. The USDA says purchases late in the reporting period by several buyers led by Chile and Italy purchased beef sales of 129,000 tons, shattering the previous record set in February 2019. And pork export sales were up sharply on the week, with Mexico topping the list. Weather is expected to be the primary market driver for grain prices now that the USDA has released planting acreage and quarterly grain stocks updates. Al Kleiss with Kleiss Commodity Advisors says the market already factored in this week's heat dome.
9: The heat kind of dissipates after the 4th of July. And so that's much different than what it was, say, just Friday. And so that's one of the reasons we're seeing on Monday the grain market's down so hard.
7: Compeer financial ag economist Megan Roberts tells Brownfield the transition into a weather market began more than a month ago.
10: Just in the absence of some other news, and we've seen the deterioration of some prices really since mid-May, end of May, all the way now through into the end of June, moving into July.
7: Kleiss says while the U.S. is looking at a very good crop, there are production problems in Europe, India, and China that could be supportive to domestic prices. Bayer has announced a restructuring of its U.S. glyphosate business, creating a new entity called Ruveon. The company says Ruveon will focus on all aspects of glyphosate, including pricing, go-to-market strategies, production, and logistics. Bayer says Ruveon is expected to supply the U.S. ag industry with critical glyphosate products. The decision was made as part of Bayer's five-year framework and effort to optimize its crop protection business, which the company announced on Wednesday. Visit brownfieldagnews.com. I'm Kellen Havikin for Brownfield.
11: The Public News Service Daily Newscast, July the 2nd, 2026. I'm Mike Clifford. According to a 900-plus-page financial disclosure report, crypto has been very, very good for President Donald Trump. The New York Times notes a large chunk of the $2 billion haul President Trump took in last year came as hundreds of thousands of his fans and other investors bet on a speculative Trump cryptocurrency, hoping his value would soar with his return to the White House. They note while Trump amassed an eye-popping $636 million from the cryptocurrency, known as a memcoin, many of his followers who heeded his call to purchase the coin came out as losers. Meantime, the Department of Justice is suing Massachusetts to prevent undocumented students from accessing in-state tuition rates at public colleges and universities.
13: The lawsuit targets the state's tuition equity law, which ensures immigrants, regardless of their legal status, pay the same tuition as other residents and can access financial aid. Sarang Sekabat with the Massachusetts Immigrant and Refugee Advocacy Coalition says the law has had a positive impact on both immigrant youth and the state as a whole.
27: We're increasing our knowledge base in the state. We're improving our labor force. We're increasing our tax base by doing things like this.
13: The DOJ argues the law unconstitutionally discriminates against U.S. citizens and creates incentives for illegal immigration. Sekhavat says the law was created to ensure equal treatment for all students, including those who've grown up in Massachusetts but didn't have the same opportunities as their peers. I'm Catherine Carley.
1: More than 12,000 undocumented students are currently enrolled in Massachusetts public colleges and universities. An estimated 1,000 undocumented students graduate in the state each year. And while much of the country is scrubbing language about diversity, equity, and inclusion for their budgets, Portland, Oregon is doubling down on creating welcoming spaces for all. The city just opened one of the first public parks in the country named after a drag queen, Darcella 15 Plaza, honoring the iconic performer who passed in 2023.
12: Kevin Cook, also known as Poison Waters, is a well-known drag performer who has lived in Portland for almost 50 years. He says while the national political climate has turned against queer rights in many ways, including the Supreme Court's recent ruling against trans athletes, Portland will not be deterred.
14: We're going to keep pushing forward on our own path, and we're going to celebrate diversity and acceptance. We're going to celebrate the art of drag. We're going to celebrate the trans community. And Portland has always been a safe space for us all to do that.
12: The new park spans a full city block and will host various events throughout the summer, which organizers have named the Summer of Love. Summer festivities include a mass wedding during Pride weekend on July 18th, officiated by Poison Waters. I'm Isabel Charlet.
1: Sydney Mead with Downtown Portland Clean and Safe says the pandemic was very hard on Portland as it was in other places, and the city is reemerging and welcoming people back to downtown. This is Public News Service. As you may have heard, the U.S. Supreme Court has upheld West Virginia and Idaho's bans on transgender athletes, allowing more than two dozen states to keep similar policies in place.
15: The court ruled these bans are consistent with Title IX and the Federal Equal Protection Clause. It comes almost a year after the High Court upheld Tennessee's law banning the use of puberty blockers and hormone therapy by transgender teens. Jay Gia Loving with the Genders and Sexualities Alliance Network says this deprives trans kids of valuable experiences.
16: Cases like this try to create moral panic, but what they're actually doing is threatening the entire next generation's access to a full school experience, a full sports and like physical exercise experience, because we know sports are not just an exclusive experience for athletes.
15: Data from the Movement Advancement Project finds 50% of transgender youth from ages 13 to 17 live in states with laws banning them from participating in sports consistent with their gender identity. The court's ruling only impacts the 27 states that already have active bans. I'm Edwin J. Vieira.
1: And big trucks and SUVs are contributing to a sharp rise in pedestrian deaths, which have gone up 75% since 2009 in California and across the country. That's according to a new investigation from the New York Times.
17: The Times found that about 3,000 pedestrians killed between 2016 and 2024 would be alive today if cars hadn't increased in size in recent years. Joe Young with the Insurance Institute for Highway Safety says their research shows larger cars carry a greater risk.
18: Getting hit with a low-sloped front end like you'd have on a traditional passenger vehicle versus a taller, very blunt front end like you'd see in many of the modern pickups, there was about a 44% increase in the likelihood of a fatality.
17: These days, the hoods on SUVs and trucks are so high that people are thrown down into the path of the vehicle and get run over, causing much greater injury. I'm Suzanne Potter.
1: Finally, a pilot program in North Carolina studied how focusing on non-medical intervention could impact residents' health. A report from the Shep Center at the University of North Carolina, Chapel Hill, shows the Healthy Opportunities Pilot Program, or HOP, took place in 33 counties across the state.
19: Participants were Medicaid recipients who had at least two chronic conditions, ranging from food insecurity to homelessness. Katie Huber at the Duke Margolis Institute for Health Policy says HOP connected clients with community-based services to address their chronic conditions.
28: I think there's about 29 different services that can be offered, but really ranging from anything from a food box with healthy fruits and vegetables to car repairs or rides to job interview, assistance with first month's rent and security deposit to kind of get into housing.
19: I'm Frida Ross reporting.
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29: Welcome to the Harvest USA Report. I'm Brian Hale. An original production of Howard Hale Broadcasting, now expanded throughout North America.
30: So we're talking to Glenn Jones.
0: So are you cutting anywhere?
3: We actually came home on the 20th of June. We left home the 20th of May and went down to West Central Oklahoma. Only took one combine. Two of my three customers didn't have anything for me to cut. The third one only had half of what he normally cut, and it averaged 18 bushel the acre.
0: So he was able to graze it and get something off of it, huh?
3: Some of it, but yeah. But you got to understand, if there's nothing there to put a head on, there's really not much to graze.
0: Right.
3: So we got that cut, and then I only hauled two loads a day because it was damp in the morning, and we got started after dinner and cut two loads, and it was dark, at 18 bushel an acre and changing fields. Didn't produce a lot.
0: So now what do you haul? Do you haul with Super B or just straight trailer or what?
3: Just a straight semi-trailer. I was hauling 900 bushel loads.
0: So that's a 40-foot trailer?
3: 42. And I've got lots of space left. Yeah, we were there about 2 weeks, and then we moved up to southern Kansas. Some of that wheat would not be cut, but most of it would be. We cut for one of my regular farmers there. He only had three quarters in wheat. One made 24, and the other two made 48.
0: Keeps sounding better.
3: Well, then we moved 50 miles east to a former customer that wanted us to cut a little over a quarter for him because they'd been getting rain and they didn't have the milo planted. They needed to get planting milo. So we cut 180 acres for them, and it made 49.
6: That's going to do it for today's Harvest USA Report. Thanks again for listening, and may God bless. I'm Brian Hale.
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21: Now time for the market recap for this Thursday, July 2nd. July corn up 4 at 425, September up a quarter at 423, and December down 3/4 at 441.5. July Kansas City wheat up 3 3/4 at 627. September up 3.5 at 638.5. And December up 3 1/4 at 652.25. July Chicago wheat down 1.5 at 590.5. September down 1/4 at 599.75. And December down 0.5 at 614. July soybeans up 5.5 at 11.31 3/4, August up 3 at 11.36 1/4, and September up 0.5 at 11.36. July soybean meal up 1.10 at 307.70, August up 20 cents at 305.50, and September down 40 cents at 303.10. July soybean oil down 7 at 66.95. August up 8 at 66.77, and September up 3 at 66.34. And the livestock futures, August live cattle down 260 at 239.22, October down 242 at 234.30, and December down 235 at 234.22. August feeder cattle down 352 at 360.62. September down 370 at 358.47, and October down 372 at 355.57. July lean hogs up 50 at 93.85, August up 170 at 98.75, and October up 52 at 82.02. In the oil futures, West Texas crude up 4 cents at 68.62. Gasoline down 2 cents at 291, and heating oil down 3 cents at 318. And that's been the market recap for this Thursday, July 2nd. I'm Lexi Bates.
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0: 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As a reminder, specialty crops grown in controlled environments, such as mushrooms, are not eligible. Also found at that web address, payment rates established in tiered metrics. As explained by the Undersecretary,
1: Tier 1 includes specialty crops with an average annual revenue of more than $10,000 per acre, and that Tier 1 payment rate is $650 per acre.
0: Two additional tiers for eligible specialty crops include payment rates based on amount of annual average revenue per acre. And Undersecretary Fordyce notes a payment calculation for beans and peas.
1: All types of beans and peas that were not eligible for the FBA program are $25 an acre. And the reason we went with that is there were some dry beans and peas that were in the Farmer Bridge Assistance, and their payment rate was around, some were a little above, some were a little below that $25 per acre rate.
0: And the payment limit under the Assistance for Specialty Crop Farmers program is $250,000. I'm Rod Bain reporting for the U.S. Department of Agriculture in Washington, D.C.
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6: 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If you generate at least two-thirds of your gross income from farming, you can skip the headache of quarterly estimated payments. Instead, you can make just one estimate in January or simply file and pay everything by March 1st with zero penalties. Everything hinges on clearing that two-thirds income hurdle. This is where your equipment sales come in. When you sell a tractor or combine, the profit you make from past depreciation can be a massive number. If those dollars count as farm income, they help you clear the two-thirds bar. If they don't, a big equipment sale could accidentally disqualify you from the special rules. For years, the IRS excluded equipment sales from farm income. Then they suddenly reversed course and included them. But in the most recent IRS Farmer's Tax Guide, the IRS quietly removed the explicit written statement allowing it, yet left in an active example that still counts equipment sales towards your farm total. The IRS gave farmers clarity, but has now muddied the water.

0: Waters. If you're thinking about having a big machinery sale later this year to qualify for the single March 1 deadline, talk to your accountant early. This has been the Agricultural...
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3: Time now for the O'Reilly Update, message of the day. On this Thursday, I'm thinking about July 4th and the divided states of America. The great American State Fair is currently underway in Washington. It's 16 days, doesn't cost anything. If you're in the capital city, you just wander around, enjoy the expositions. Unfortunately, some states are not going to participate because they despise President Trump. That's the only reason. If Barack Obama were president today, all of them would be there. The boycott list includes the usual suspects: Connecticut, Illinois, Maine, Massachusetts, Oregon, Rhode Island, Washington State, Vermont. States that are anti-Trump across the board. Question is simple. Why would the Great American State Fair have anything to do with politics? Its sole purpose is to honor the USA. Sadly, many Americans despise living in their own country. About 23-24% of the population fit into that category. Well, here's the truth about the dissenters. If you don't show up on the 4th of July, you are unpatriotic. It's that simple. You're celebrating your nation, not your president, not your home state. What's happening in America is political poison. I'm Bill O'Reilly. I approve the message by writing it. You can reach me, Bill at BillO'Reilly.com, Bill at BillO'Reilly.com, name and town if you wish to opine. Let's go to the mail, Gerald Brooks, Boynton Beach, Florida. Mr. O, it's a disgrace that Governor Healey of Massachusetts would not showcase the role the Bay Colony played in our independence. Healey and the Massachusetts congressional delegation would be Tories today. Paul Revere, Sam Adams, John Adams would be at the state fair, and John Hancock would have paid for it. You're probably right, Gerald. I mean, the fact that the Bay State doesn't show up, pretty disturbing. And then Jim, concierge member, Jim is under my protection. Supreme Court blew it with birthright citizenship. The intent of the amendment was to protect children of slaves, no one else. Not historically true. The intent of the 14th Amendment was people who are powerless, or were, because this was way back in the 1860s, cannot be denied essential rights that are in the Constitution. Okay? So if you're here and you're born here, you can't be tossed out to Portugal. That was the intent. Most of it driven by slavery, not all. Glenn Staub, Kissimmee, Florida. Now the Supreme Court has ruled against Trump's executive order denying birthright citizenship. Is there another way to address the issue? Yeah, but it's not going to happen. I mean, neither party wants to get involved with this. And if Congress did pass a law, some kind of restriction against pregnant women coming here, or I don't know what they could do, it would be immediately challenged. And the Supreme Court does not like that. In a moment, something you might not know. 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Now the O'Reilly Update brings you something you might not know. On this day in 1921, President Warren Harding formally ended America's involvement in World War I. After years of brutal combat, 9 million people dead, 21 million wounded, a continent obliterated. Here's the story behind the Great War. In the early 20th century, peace in Europe was achieved through a series of diplomatic alliances. In June 1914, the heir to the Austro-Hungarian Empire, Archduke Franz Ferdinand, was assassinated. Chaos ensued in Europe. Austria declared war on Serbia. Russia and France declared war on Austria. Germany declared war on France. England declared war on Germany. In April 1917, the USA entered the conflict after a German torpedo sank a passenger ship, the Lusitania. 1,200 civilians were killed, mostly Americans and Brits. For the next year, Europeans slaughtered each other. Soldiers were massacred from the air, land, and sea. Chemical weapons rained down on trenches. At least 100,000 troops were gassed to death. By the fall of 1918, the Central Powers, led by Germany and Austria, were unraveling. Finally, the warring parties signed the Treaty of Versailles in 1919, ending combat among the nations. And here's something else you might not know. The United States never signed the Treaty of Versailles. Though negotiated by President Woodrow Wilson, the Senate rejected the deal in 1919. President Harding officially ended the war with congressional approval on July 2, 1921. It was a rare victory for old Warren, who had a terrible reputation for corruption and nepotism. During his brief tenure, Harding was accused of mishandling funds for the Navy, Justice Department, and Office of Veterans Affairs. Evidence of wrongdoing was only made public after Warren died from a sudden heart attack in 1923, 2 years into his first term. Back in a moment. Most people already know the medications they want, they need. They have been taking them for years. 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
6: Now time for the regional weather summary on KFRM. Precipitation chances will stay more likely over Nebraska into western areas of Kansas and Oklahoma. The holiday weekend forecast does keep chances for some scattered showers and storms during the later half of Saturday, followed by a lesser chance for any rain on Sunday and Monday. Temperatures through the next week to 10 days remain fairly consistent, with highs reaching the upper 80s to around 90, along with some 100-degree temperatures periodically heading into central and western areas of Kansas and Oklahoma. And that's been the regional weather summary on KFRM.
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8: The importance of our pollinators can't be overestimated. Without the work of these insects, a lot of what we enjoy for food and beauty wouldn't exist. Nebraska Extension Associate Educator Scott Evans says, planting a few flowers around your home is nice, but it might not be enough to help them thrive during the spring, summer, and fall. He says good gardeners understand these insects need protection, as well as food sources all season long, and encourages us to think about blooming plants for each part of the growing season.
9: Today we want to talk about a critical component of a habitat, and that is three seasons of flowers. We know that insects are active early spring till late fall, and we want to make sure that we're providing them the floral resources that they might need. When it comes to our spring blooming plants, sometimes we just think about tulips and daffodils, but we know that they're not providing the resources for our insects. We want to incorporate plants such as the wild geranium, the ground plum, the passiflower. A lot of our penstemons do very well here, but we don't want to limit just to perennials. We can incorporate small shrubs and trees into the landscape, such as the viburnum, witch hazel, fothagillea, the fringe tree, and even the redbud. They provide a lot of shelter for the habitat, and they help extend the bloom season. When it comes to summer, we want to work with plants that have lots of different flower shapes, colors, and sizes. We can work with cone flowers, goldenrods, liatris. There's just a lot of plants that we can work with. When we're going to the garden center nowadays, we're seeing cultivars of our native plants. We do know that native plants attract native insects. So when you look at the cultivar, we want to make sure that that plant closely resembles the species type. So that way we're much more productive for the insects. And when we start looking at some of our introduced plants that are not invasive, such as the hosta, that does really well in the shade. It provides a lot of resources for our insects. Don't forget about our grasses, like our little blue stem, or even our baked blue stem. We have sedges, and we also have our annual herbs, such as basil, rosemary, parsley, dill. If we let those go to bloom, we can invite more insects into the landscape. We also know that dill and parsley is the larvae host for the black swallow butterfly. When it comes to fall, our palette starts to shrink. We know that we can work with our fall blooming asters. There are some great goldenrods, such as Wichita Mountains. It does really well in the landscape, and it doesn't tend to spread. So this summer, when you're in the garden, take a look at some of those gaps in the bloom times and see where you can start filling in to make your pollinator habitat more successful and productive for the insects.
8: Protecting and promoting these insects ensures we can continue to have the fruits and vegetables we all enjoy growing and eating. As Scott said, there are plenty of great ornamentals you can choose that will not only give your landscape some beautiful blooming plants, that also be food sources for pollinators. Make sure they have something to eat starting early in spring and all the way to the frost in the fall. For Nebraska Extension Almanac, I'm Brad Mills. Nebraska Extension Almanac is a production of IENR Media and Nebraska Extension. For more information on how your university is serving Nebraskans, go to extension.unl.edu.
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11: Maurice had been playing golf for years. He always used the very finest equipment, but his technique never improved. His friend Ken watched as he teed up at the first hole and promptly drove a brand new ball into the woods. On the second hole, Maurice drove another ball into the lake. Without hesitating, he reached into his bag, grabbed another spotless new ball, and proceeded to drive it in the tall grass where it could never be found. His friend Ken said, "Hey, Maurice, why don't you use an old ball?" And Maurice said, "I don't have an old ball. I've never had a ball long enough for it to get old." I recently lamented to a friend how I regret the wasted years learning the important lessons of life. He replied, "Hey, you have today." I used to love going back to school after summer vacation. It was like golfing with a brand new ball. It was just another chance to start with a clean slate. One of the beautiful things about life is that every day is like a new golf ball, a fresh start. A chance to aim at the center of the fairway one more time. Paul said, "Forgetting what is behind, I press toward the mark of the high calling of Christ." So today, God allows me to step to the tee one more time. Four! Lighten up and live.
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6: Now time for the market recap for this Thursday, July 2nd. July corn up 4 at 425, September up a quarter at 423, and December down 3/4 at 441.5. July Kansas City wheat up 3 3/4 at 627. September up 3.5 at 638.5, and December up 3.25 at 652.25. July Chicago wheat down 1.5 at 590.5. September down 0.25 at 599.75, and December down 0.5 at 614. July soybeans up 5.5 at 1131.75. August up 3 at 1136.25. In September, up half at 11:36. July soybean meal up 1 cent at 307.70. August up 20 cents at 305.50. And September down 40 cents at 303.10. July soybean oil down 7 at 66.95. August up 8 at 66.77. And September up 3 at 66.34. And the livestock futures. August live cattle down 260 at 239.22, October down 242 at 234.30, and December down 235 at 234.22. August feeder cattle down 352 at 360.62, September down 370 at 358.47, and October down 372 at 355.57. July lean hogs up 50 at 93.85, August up 170 at 98.75, and October up 52 at 82.02. In the oil futures, West Texas crude up 4 cents at 68.62, gasoline down at 2 cents at 2.91, and heating oil down 3 cents at 3.18. And that's been the market recap for this Thursday, July 2nd. I'm Lexi Bates.
2: The new ag labor legislation. I'm Erin Anderson with the Brownfield Dairy Update. Several agriculture groups are in support of a new ag labor bill introduced by House Ag Committee Chairman Glenn G.T. Thompson this week. In a press conference, National Milk Producers Federation CEO Greg Dowd said the dairy industry has never had access to the H-2A program, and this bill potentially opens the door.
13: Without help, the cows don't get milked. And when the cows don't get milked, they go to town. Some of you say, well, that means they're going to the train station. That's exactly right. That's where they go. And that's the end of the road for the dairy farm. We have to have labor in this country. And for the first time, this bill gets us there.
2: The bill has been introduced ahead of the August recess and is expected to be reviewed by the House Judiciary Committee. The Securing Agriculture Workforce Labor Act focuses on faster, more flexible H-2A processing for farms, requiring labor certifications to be issued within 30 days of when it's needed. It also focuses on ways to streamline the administration of the H-2A program among multiple agencies and all involved through an online platform. Cash dairy prices were mostly unchanged Wednesday at the Chicago Mercantile Exchange. Dry whey was unchanged at 68 cents. No sales were reported. 40-pound cheese blocks were unchanged at 143. 21 sales were recorded, ranging from 141 to 145. Cheese barrels were unchanged at $1.47.5. No sales were reported. Butter was down 1.75 cents to $1.68. 22 sales were reported, ranging from 166 to 168. Nonfat dry milk was down 9.5 cents to $1.53.5. 19 sales were recorded, ranging from 153.5 to 160. I'm Erin Anderson with the Brownfield Dairy Update.
14: Hi, this is Kyle Bauer with Plain Talk with the girl that knows Sir Robin Lockley, otherwise known as Robin Hood, Jamie Bloom.
15: Well, I've seen that one movie. I think Kevin Costner was in it, wasn't he?
14: Didn't he do a
15: Robin Hood movie?
14: Probably.
15: So I'm somewhat familiar with the story. You know, he robbed from the rich and gave to the poor.
14: There you go. Right? That's the old boy.
15: Yeah.
14: The thing was, it wasn't true.
15: I guess I kind of always assumed it was just a made-up story.
14: Well, and there was actually Robin of Lockley, and but he wasn't. He really just robbed from the rich. And you know why he robbed from the rich? Because the poor didn't have any money.
15: Say because he was bitter and jealous and
14: No, because that's the people who had the money. That's the same reason they rob banks, because that's where the money
15: The money is, right?
14: Yeah. Well, it turns out he wasn't near as much of a philanthropist. Now, he never robbed from the poor, but of course that wasn't very fruitful for him. But the biggest thing is over the years, like centuries, the story of him grew.
15: Mm-hmm.
14: And it became
15: myth, or this, what do you want to say?
14: It was really kind of mythological, yeah. And turns out that they would even tell the stories in the court of kings, mm-hmm. and people would add to it because there were storytellers in that court.
15: Right.
14: And they would add details to it to make it a better mm-hmm. story mm-hmm. over the years.
15: So it became a legend. I think that's what
14: legend,
15: I'm trying to
14: there
15: say,
14: there you
15: right?
14: go.
15: So
14: yeah.
15: The legend of Robin Hood is what it's called. Yeah.
14: Except that a lot of times legends are made from truth, and it appears most of this was just made up along the way. So during the 18th century, which, you know, that wasn't that long ago, children's books helped turn Robin Hood into more of a sanitized do-gooder.
15: More of a philanthropist type person.
14: Yeah, just right? a do-gooder. Yeah. And in fact, though, I read something just recently that there is a famous oak tree in one of the parks in England that supposedly was the one that Robin Hood would hide in the middle of.
15: Oh, yeah.
14: And then jump out and steal from the rich. And that tree is old enough now, it's having a hard time to still live.
15: Hold together.
14: So.
15: Wow. Well, yeah. I never thought that much about it, I guess. I didn't know whether that was
14: mostly made up.
15: Was true or not. I have a survey on age, Kyle. Let's talk aging.
14: Okay.
15: Because each of us does a little of it each day.
14: I intend to do more of it.
15: Hopefully.
14: Yeah.
15: Here are the latest stats. It says the youngest boomers were born in 1964, which is interesting because, like, Caleb was born in 65, and I never think about him as being a boomer. But I guess he would be one of the youngest boomers.
14: Mm. What year was his dad and mom?
15: Don't ask me that.
14: The reason is he may have been... No, he's not one of the youngest in the family.
15: Mm. Well, no, yeah, he's close. He's the second from the youngest in the family.
14: So a lot of times, you know, they and because of the parents' age, if you will. So.
15: Well, it says the youngest boomers turned 60 in 2024. Right now, the U.S. is in what demographers call the peak 65 zone, the largest retirement wave in U.S. history. An unprecedented 11,000 to 11,400 Americans are turning 65 every single day right now.
14: 11,000.
15: By 2030, the entire baby boomer generation will be 65 or older.
14: Okay.
15: According to recent U.S. Census Bureau estimates, the number of Americans aged 100 or older has crossed 101,000. People are over 100 because overall life expectancy gains slowed slightly over the last decade. The Census Bureau dialed back massive older forecasts. They now project the U.S. centenarian population will reach about 422,000 by 2054.
14: 2054.
15: Mm-hmm.
14: Okay, so I am just under 70. It's just for easy figuring. You said 2074?
15: 2054.
14: 54.
15: Uh-huh.
14: Okay, so that would be 30 years, more or less.
15: Uh-huh.
14: Right? Okay.
15: Yeah.
14: So 30 on it, that would put kind of my age.
15: Mm-hmm. Yeah.
14: Yeah.
15: And then I'm kind of laughing at this one.
14: I don't live that long.
15: I think they mean to say 63% of adults want to live to 100. But what it says here is 63 of adults want to live to 100. Only 63? Like, how many did you actually poll for that?
14: Okay, I'm in that 37%. Uh-huh. I just don't know that I would care to live that long. Well, I mean, you know, I can just see how much my body is giving up at this point.
15: Mm-hmm.
14: And if I draw that line out for 20 years, it's like I'll be lucky to get out of bed in the morning.
15: Uh-huh.
14: And it's like, gee, I don't see that as being very fun.
15: Yeah, yeah.
14: So
15: the longstanding longevity gap between men and women is narrowing because mortality rates for older men have been decreasing significantly faster than for women over the last 25 years. Demographic shifts have advanced to the point where older adults now outnumber children in nearly half of all counties, says counties across the United States.
14: Mm-hmm.
15: So I guess I'd be right. So older adults now outnumber children.
14: Well, it really changes a community. I mean, you don't have to worry about adding on to your school when the classes don't get bigger.
15: Mm-hmm.
14: And you might wear out the school because of just age. But, you know, there's communities it's illegal to have children in them.
15: Yeah.
14: I mean, Sun City, and there's some in Florida that they can only even visit for, like, 5 days.
15: Right, yeah.
14: And they have to leave.
15: Yeah. Right. They don't have amenities for that.
14: They don't want to fund the amenities for children, playgrounds and
15: there's actually a new series out on Netflix called The Burrows. I don't know if you've seen it yet. And The Burrows is an adult community that it's an adult city.
14: Mm-hmm.
15: And but it ends up being kind of a Stranger Things type story for adults. Because there's aliens in the burrows. So, anyway.
14: Well, there was, remember that show 30 years ago that the people would jump in the pool? They were very elderly and they would jump in
15: the cocoon?
14: I think it was. Uh-huh. And then they would come back, they would hatch again as a younger person. Is that right?
15: Yeah, I think something along that line.
14: I think it was cocoon.
15: It's been a long time.
14: Pretty
15: bizarre. I think there was more than one. I think there was even more than one. Wasn't, Wilford Brimley in that movie?
14: Oh.
15: I think. Anyway, recent longevity research indicates that more than 90% of an individual's life expectancy is determined by non-genetic factors, meaning everyday environment and lifestyle choices matter far more than your inherited DNA, which is...
14: That makes a lot of sense. You know, I was astounded. Yesterday, I saw the breakout of the number of smokers. It didn't say tobacco users.
15: Mm-hmm.
14: It said smokers. And it didn't say vapors. It said smokers per state.
15: Yeah.
14: And it varies from Utah being the lowest. I'm doing this totally from memory.
15: Right.
14: Uh-huh. Utah being the lowest at 6% to West Virginia being the highest at 20%.
15: Mm-hmm.
14: And more or less where we live in this part of the country, it's around 14%.
15: Hmm.
14: I was surprised at that. I didn't think it would be that many.
15: Yeah.
14: It's just so expensive anymore.
15: Mm-hmm.
14: But again, that didn't all, it wasn't tobacco users, it was smokers.
15: Yeah. Well, speaking of getting older.
14: Oh, by
15: older.
14: The way, though, they said that on smokers, 4 out of 5 Americans that smoke die from the smoking.
15: Mm, yeah.
14: But that means, I'm sorry, 1 out of 5. Mm-hmm. But that means the other 4 out of 5 didn't.
15: Mm-hmm. Yeah.
14: I was surprised at that.
15: Yeah. Well, it says here that a recent survey also reveals that Americans now need $1.46 million to retire comfortably. This figure is $1.46 million. This figure is intended as a guideline rather than a strict target, but this was the company Northwestern Mutual that did this survey. Based on responses from 4,300 adults, highlights a growing disconnect between expected retirement needs and actual savings. In reality, most Americans are far from reaching this goal. The average household in the 65 to 74 age bracket holds around $200,000 in retirement accounts, significantly less than that new target of $1.46 million.
14: You know, there are a lot of people looking at other places in the world to retire to because of that.
15: Uh-huh,
14: it's a lot less expensive,
15: yeah.
14: Right. But there's a lot of nations won't let you in. You can only get a travel visa for like 3 months. Mm-hmm. You can come for 3 months, but we don't want you in our country. Because let's face it, you're not productive.
15: Mm-hmm. Yeah, and that's true. If you're retired.
14: Yeah, you're retired. You're not productive. And let's just say that you added 20%. I'll just pick on Portugal.
15: Mm-hmm.
14: You added 20% of the population to Portugal that were all over the age of 65. Do you think it would change kind of how things happened
15: mm-hmm.
14: there?
15: Yeah.
14: Yes, it would. Eight years ago, I had the stem cell injections in my knees, and it worked so well. I had them redone before they got so far gone.
16: 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After all these years, it was well worth a repeat so he can keep living the life he loves.
14: If you're dealing with pain, it costs you nothing to go visit with those folks.
16: 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Your life.
17: It's time to head out on the front porch on KFRM. 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
18: Today on the front porch, we get a chance to visit with, a guy that's got a lot to share today. He's an author and has a new book out called The Persian, just coming out in 2025. But he's also has an MA at Johns Hopkins School, Advanced International Studies. He's a CIA intelligence agent for 6 years. And now an author, and David McCloskey is our guest on the front porch. And David, first off, thanks for taking time out of a busy schedule to share your story with us.
19: Hey, Rocky, thanks for having me on. I'm really thrilled to be here.
18: Let's get a little background. I know, just looking at your bio a little bit, you were born in Minnesota. So give us a little look at what life was like for a young David McCloskey.
19: So I was born in Minnesota. I was raised kind of between Minneapolis and did a stint in Orlando as well. Went to school at a little small school outside of Chicago called Wheaton College. And I was doing international relations as my major and focus, and kind of didn't know what that was going to look like. My mom was terrified that I was going to be unemployable with a degree like that. And, you know, sort of it's one of those things where I'm in my, you know, sophomore year international politics, like, you know, 102 class, and the CIA came to town and did this presentation about working at the CIA, and they said, you know, look, we take college interns, which to me was this sort of, you know, inexplicable concept that the Central Intelligence Agency was taking, you know, 19 and 20-year-olds and giving them summer jobs, but it's a real program. And it's one that I applied for thinking, you know, there's no way I'd get in. And I got in somehow, took a polygraph, background investigation, you know, psych exam, all this kind of stuff. Also sort of inexplicably passed that and then joined as an analyst at the very ripe age of 20, where I was thrown onto the Syria account. So it's one of those things where you're like, you know, I wanted to do, I kind of known for a long time as a kid, I'm a big reader and really love to travel, and I just kind of knew I wanted to do something that would allow me to see the world, understand how the world worked, and I never thought I'd end up at the CIA, but, you know, as fate would have it, I did.
18: Yeah, you talked about your background a little bit. What did your parents do?
19: So my dad's a college professor.
18: Okay.
19: My mom worked in the home and helped raise us kids. I have a sister who's a few years younger than me. And so it was like a very, very normal house. I think kind of connecting to some degree into the like interest in the world and, me eventually becoming a writer. Like my dad has also written books and is a big reader. And I remember, going to bookstores with him on the weekends and sitting there kind of thumbing through the stacks or going to the library. And like, there's just kind of this environment in the house that encouraged a lot of reading and encouraged a lot of, curiosity about what's going on in the world.
18: Yeah, very cool. How did you end up at Wheaton College near Chicago?
19: Yeah, so it was, at that time my family was living in Minneapolis, and I knew of the school because my dad taught at a school called Bethel College, then college, now university, which is a small kind of Protestant, liberal arts school outside of Minneapolis, St. Paul. And, when you're looking at kind of like, all right, are there other schools that have that Protestant, kind of religious bent to them? Like Wheaton's a really good school in that category. And it was also far enough from home that it felt like I was leaving, but not so far that like I couldn't drive home if I wanted to. So it felt like it was in that sweet spot. As an 18-year-old kid, you're like, I want to be away from home, but also I kind of don't, and so it allowed me to kind of walk that line a bit as well. So that was the interest in Wheaton.
18: Probably the background of your dad as a professor, and you mentioned just curiosity and reading in the home. I went to a liberal arts college as well. It was a small college. It fit me because I don't know that I would have fared well with 500 kids in a classroom. And in our school, 40 was a big class. But liberal arts seemed to fit what I wanted to kind of look into. Was that kind of your thought going into college?
19: I suppose. I mean, as I look back on it, I'm sort of ashamed at how little thought I put into college, like where I was going and why. One of the things I knew was that I didn't really know what I wanted to do in terms of a job. I had friends in high school who were like, hey, I want to be a doctor, and I know actually what kind of doctor I want to be. And so they just get on a path that's pretty narrow right off the bat, right? And most of them are still happy with those choices today, but they knew back then, right, what they wanted to do, and I didn't. And so starting kind of broad was appealing to me, right?
18: Yeah,
19: getting exposed to a lot of different topics at school, a lot of different kinds of people, like that was of interest to me. And so I think the liberal arts degree was sort of attractive in that it didn't force me early on into like a whole bunch of specialization.
18: Absolutely. And to be honest, I started as an accounting major and found out about a semester and a half in that was not my cup of tea. But my favorite teacher in high school was an accountant, and that's why I chose. And to be honest, my plan was I chose the William Jewell College because a buddy of mine was going there. So I'm in the same boat as you. I really hadn't thought out and planned what was going to happen, but things sure fell into place. And it sounds like the same thing happened for you. Did you decide your major starting out, or did you go in undetermined?
19: So I went in with the international relations major as the hypothesis, and my mom actually was quite concerned about this because she was like, remember her saying when I told my parents, around the dinner table at some point, like that summer, before I went to college, like that I was going to do an international relations major, and she was like, well, you're never going to like, this doesn't lead to a job, like, you're going to be, what are you going to do? Like, you might as well, you might as well get like a philosophy degree or something like that. And, I knew I was going to do that. And it was really just because when I sat around my house reading stuff, right, as a high schooler, I gravitated toward history and sort of international politics, foreign policy, that kind of stuff, right? Yeah. That was really interesting to me. And I think it just came from this desire to, like, understand how the world worked, and it felt like an international relations degree, you know, I mean, even though it sort of, you know, it doesn't quite tell you how the world functions, like, it's a step down that path, right? And
18: sure.
19: So that's why I jumped in there.
18: Yeah, no doubt. Our guest today on the front porch is David McCloskey, and he's an author of a book that just came out this year called The Persian. We'll talk more about that and about your other books that you have written and about your time in the CIA. David, I'm going to get a break in here while I have the chance. We'll come back and visit more on the front porch.
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18: Again, on the front porch today with David McCloskey, who was part of the Central Intelligence Agency. He was an analyst on Syria and has become an author with four books now out, his first one coming out in 2021. I want to talk about the process of becoming an author and the process of just getting a book published. You probably had a little help since your father has had some books, but I always think that process is fascinating when new authors get in to work. But right now I want to jump into, at 20 years of age, you get an internship with the CIA. Now, growing up, everyone watches movies and probably has come some background thought of, boy, wouldn't that be cool? But did you have any idea that this could be a career path or something that was you thought was cool? Or give us an idea what you thought of the CIA before you got involved in it.
19: Yeah, I mean, my impressions of the CIA were, I think, like most of us, formed by, you know, film and television and the spy thrillers that I read growing up, right? I mean, I think my vision of it, to some degree, was really shaped by, like, Tom Clancy novels.
18: Sure,
19: you know?
18: Yeah.
19: Because I didn't know, I grew up in, you know, Minneapolis for the most part, right? Like, we didn't know anyone who worked at the CIA. We didn't, you know, it was not part of our, you know, sort of life and world. And so I just kind of knew what I had read about, and what I had mostly read about was, like, spy novels. So I had a very, you know, cartoonish, I think, understanding
18: sure.
19: of what the job was. But, you know, honestly, the people that came to my college, they came to Wheaton College to recruit, you know, they gave us, like, a talk on what the job is like, and so pretty quickly, you know, you get these kind of crazy notions about what the agency is, like, they get dispelled, right? And so I felt like by the time I kind of got into it, I had a sense, you know, a much more realistic sense of what the job actually is. But I think so much of, like, our sort of popular, you know, conception or mental model of the agency, I think even subconsciously or unconsciously, really does get formed by Hollywood, and it was the same for me.
18: Sure. As you mentioned the process of becoming the intern with the CIA and, you know, passing the first stage and then still being a part of it, and eventually you're accepted in. It sounds like it's a... First off, what was that process like? And when you went into applying and starting to go through the testing, where was the point where you thought this actually might happen, or did you think it could have from the beginning?
19: Well, I assumed from the start that it was not going to happen, but that it was still worthwhile to kind of go through the process and see, because you don't know.
18: Sure, yeah.
19: And I thought the interviews went terribly. I thought, you know, I presumed at that point that I had not done anything that would, like, disqualify me from a background check standpoint. But then when I took the polygraph, you know, that's its own sort of, you know, little house of horrors. And I left the polygraph thinking, okay, well, I'm done. You know, I'm toast. Like, there's just, it was so unpleasant. And we had to talk about so many of my sort of, you know, youthful indiscretions that in total, these, you know, like, are going to disqualify me. And even though I went to a Protestant school, you know, I think I have a sort of Catholic level of guilt, you know, and so I was thinking I'm done. So at no point in the process, up until when they actually called me and gave me what they called a kind of conditional offer, you know, like that was the point where I knew, you know, I had a good chance. But it was like up until then, I just assumed that at some point in the process, I was gonna fall out.
18: I'm sure you get asked this a lot, but I'm going to ask it anyway. What is the sitting down and being hooked into a polygraph test? And do you find your mind? I mean, I've imagined, I've never done it before. Thank goodness I've never had a reason to. But I always imagine your mind must just go in circles. Am I doing this right? Am I giving a false? I'm telling the truth, but does it feel like it's raw? What was that like for you?
19: Yeah, I think it's important for listeners who haven't done one of these to understand that part of the, and in fact, I would argue probably most of the objective of the polygraph is to make you as uncomfortable as possible so that, you know, you will crack under pressure or, you know, say things that you might not otherwise if you weren't really stressed, right? To kind of shake things loose.
18: Mm-hmm.
19: And so the whole experience is designed to be stressful, right? You're sitting in a room that is obviously not comfortable. You're in that chair. You've got the sort of galvanic, like, monitor around your fingers. You've got the kind of wrap around your chest to measure your breathing. You've got the blood pressure cuff on. You're being asked really personal questions by someone you don't know, you know, and have no relationship with whatsoever. So the whole thing is discombobulating and very stressful. And, you know, the actual test is just a series of yes or no questions, right? So ostensibly pretty straightforward. But the meat of the conversation or the meat of the experience is like, okay, let's say they're going to ask you a question about whether you've committed property crime, right? And we all know that there's a big difference between, you know, oh, I'm an arsonist who's burned down three houses versus I've toilet papered a home and, you know, smashed a mailbox with a baseball bat, right? Like, you know, as a kid, like, those are different things. And when you hear, you know, property crime, what the polygrapher is trying to do is, you know, they're like, okay, when I say this question, tell me what you're thinking about. And then you start to list off things that you might have done as a kid that they don't care about at all, right? And the polygrapher will say, okay, no, I'm not talking about those things, so you should be able to answer the question no. And then what they'll do is they'll hook you up, they'll ask you the question, they'll say no, and then they'll come back and they'll accuse you of lying. And then you will start to search your mind for other things that you might want to share. And that process is just repeated over and over again on all kinds of different questions for about 4 or 5 hours.
18: Oh, wow.
19: So it's not a pleasant experience at all. And it's one that I'm grateful I will, you know, I'm hopeful I'll never have to do again.
18: Well, thanks for explaining, because truly, you know, we get a glimpse of one on TV and they solve the crime right away. Of course, everything's hurried up. So that's fascinating to hear that story. Again, for our listeners, David McCloskey is our guest today. He was a Central Intelligence Agency analyst in Syria, and he's an author now of four books, the latest, The Persian, which has come out this year in 2025. David, when you get accepted, was there a conversation with your parents at all about, is this a move I want to make, or were you committed? If you were going to be accepted, you were committed already.
19: It was more the latter. I mean, I, you know, like, I joke about this a lot, but it's true. The only job experience I'd had up to that point was I had dug holes at a sprinkler system company. I had served mini donuts at the state fair. I had mowed lawns, and I had been a cashier at Wendy's. Huh. So, you know, it felt like a big step up.
18: Sure.
19: And one that, like, it just didn't feel like the right kind of thing as a 19, 20-year-old to be turning down. And so I kind of knew that if I got accepted, I would take the job. And I also knew that I could do this for a couple summers. And, you know, if I don't like it, there's no obligation to join afterward, right? So There was an off-ramp if it wasn't a good fit.
18: What was the first moments of being in a facility with other agents or other interns? What was that experience like, and how much of a fish out of water did you feel like, or did they make you feel comfortable and welcome? Kind of walk us through that just a little bit.
19: Yeah, well, I mean, so there's a big cohort of interns every summer, right? And so you do feel like you're part of a crew. We're all the same age. You know, everyone kind of comes out of similar backgrounds where they're studying international politics or things like that at different universities around the country. And I had a group of people who also had gone to Wheaton with me who were there. So I never felt like a fish out of water. And, you know, they also set you up, like, you know, the great thing about the internship is they get you fully cleared so that you can actually do the job, right? Like, you have a full, what's called a TSSCI clearance, right? And that's the same general clearance as everybody else on your team. And they set you up with, like, a mentor of someone who's going to help you. So they give you resources and kind of training wheels so that you're not just, you know, tossed into the deep end right away. So it felt like, you know, again, like, you're showing up as it is intimidating, right? You're driving into the Central Intelligence Agency as a, you know, 19, 20-year-old kid. Like, that's a pretty wild experience. But you know, you feel when you get there, like, they give you the tools to succeed.
18: What were the first kind of assignments as an intern? I'm guessing it's paperwork or shadowing, or I'm answering your question for you. I'll let you answer that.
19: Yeah, no, it's. I mean, in terms of, like, your first couple of days, it is just kind of getting oriented and doing kind of, like, the CIA 101 stuff, right? Mm-hmm. But as you get onto the sort of accounts, right, and work on you know, your topic with the team, usually what they do is they give you kind of like a project for the summer, right? And so it might be, you know, in my case, it was writing a paper about a particular topic related to Syria that had been on kind of the research plan, the team's research plan for, like, you know, a year or something like that, and hadn't been done. And so it was a topic where it's like, it's long-term enough so that, you know, you're not under a lot of pressure as a, again, like a 20-year-old kid. And it's also, frankly, low enough priority so that if you are not good and it doesn't get done well, you know, the team's not in a bind. And so it was a topic, you know, related to Syria that was sort of like 9/10 of the way down the list on the team's agenda. But I didn't know that, right? And
18: sure.
19: You know, as a kid, you know, you're kind of just excited for any job when you get in.
18: Yeah, it's fascinating to hear the story of how this happened, and it just kind of happened. As you said, you didn't have a real plan, but, you know, you took a chance and were accepted. I'm going to get one more break, and we'll have a couple breaks, but take a break now and come back, get a little more look into your work in Syria and what that was like to some degree. And, of course, we've got the four books to talk about, and especially the latest, which is called The Persian, from David McCloskey. We'll join you with more on The Front Porch.
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0: I am talking here with Jay Armstrong. He's a farmer in Atchison County, and he's also an officer with the Kansas Association of Wheat Growers. It's good to have a chance to catch up with you, Jay.
1: Hey, well, wheat harvest is over, so it's a good time to talk.
0: So, in your area, what has the wheat season and the weather, of course, been like for folks there?
1: Well, we've had a lot of rain. And we're primarily a corn and soybean area of the state here. There's some wheat grown, but not a large amount. So we struggle getting our spring crop in, and then when wheat harvest got here, there was about a 4-day stretch in there that we got a lot of our wheat out, and then, you know, it was raining before and it rained afterwards. But it's been a struggle this year.
0: So is most of the wheat out that's getting harvested?
1: Yeah, I would say there is. We're kind of a soft wheat country here. There's some hard wheat growing, not too much. But I seed and fertilize to grow 100 bushel wheat. And this past year, I think it did 71 bushel. And that was primarily because we had a March freeze that killed all our tillers. So we just didn't have the number of heads like we normally do. For instance, over the same amount of acres last year, our yield was 117. And like I say, this year was 71. So not a good wheat year. One of the things we do in our end of the state is we will plant the soft wheat, try to take it out as early as possible, and then double crop beans. And so, while the wheat crop didn't make us any money this year, we were able to get because it was an early harvest, we were able to get our double crop beans in. They're up. They look good. They've had rains on them. So hopefully maybe our second crop will kind of help make up a little bit for that.
0: Well, appreciate it, Jay. Thanks for being willing to share that today.
1: Sure.
0: That was Jay Armstrong. He is a farmer in Atchison County, and he's also an officer with the Kansas Association of Wheat Growers. This is Steve Nofsinger reporting for KFRM on the 2026 Wheat Harvest Tour.
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4: Now time for a look at the weather on KFRM. In Nebraska tonight, isolated showers and storms with lows in the mid-60s to around 70. On Friday, mainly sunny skies with a slight chance for showers and storms, highs in the mid to upper 90s. In Oklahoma tonight, slight chance for a storm early in the east, lows in the mid-60s to around 70. And on Friday, lots of sun with a slight chance for showers and highs in the mid-90s. In Kansas tonight, isolated showers and storms with best chances in the west, lows in the upper 60s to around 70. And on Friday, sunny and hot with slight chance for storms in the west, highs in the low to mid-90s across the state. And that's been a look at the weather on KFRM.
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8: Today on The Front Porch, again, we're visiting with David McCloskey, who is an American writer of spy fiction. Also, a podcast we'll be talking about as the conversation continues. I wanted to get a little look into what it was like to accept the position with the CIA and then to be stationed in Syria

0: Well, tell us, if you could, we look at this, getting into the CIA and accepting the position. I know we won't get details, and I'm not asking any of that about being in Syria, but accepting that position, you said you wanted to travel the world, and, well, here you are traveling the world. What was all of that process like, and kind of give us an idea what that's about?
1: Yeah, so, I mean, it's one of the great, you know, benefits of working in a place like CIA that, you know, it is designed around gathering intelligence on what's going on in the world. And so there are stations all over the world that do just that. And so I was very fortunate to have the opportunity to both live and work in Damascus prior to the Civil War, and to spend a lot of time working around the region, you know, Israel, Saudi, the UAE, Jordan, Turkey. So, it was a great way to kind of fulfill that, you know, frankly, would have kind of been a goal, you know, going back to when I was a kid, which mm-hmm. was see the world, understand the world, you know, spend time outside of the States. And you know, the CIA is a great place to do that, because the whole focus of the organization is really on the field, and the whole, you know, point of the place is gathering secrets on what's going on elsewhere in the world.
0: Yeah, you know, you mentioned the Syrian Civil War. You mentioned these different locations. Those are locations and things we hear about daily, especially during that time and even still today. To be in the middle of it had to be a bit surreal, and maybe you had to kind of ground yourself to realize what you were doing.
1: Yeah, you know, it was a really... what's the right word? I mean, it was a profoundly affecting personal and professional period for me to work on Syria in that time.
0: Yeah.
1: You know, it's really a shocking and tragic thing to watch a society fall apart. And even though when it started, you know, you sort of have no sense that that's what's happening, but it became pretty apparent over the course of, you know, the first couple of years that we were really watching the kind of disintegration of a society in front of us.
0: Wow.
1: And you know, professionally, that's exactly the kind of account you want to, you know, it's kind of sick to say it this way, but it's true. Like, you know, as a CIA analyst, you kind of want to be on a hot account like that, right? That it matters to the White House, to the President, to American policymakers, what's going on, right? And it feels higher stakes. And so, you know, as an analyst, like, that's the kind of thing you want to be writing about, working on, briefing on, all of that. As a human, it gets hard to watch that kind of suffering, you know, just really unspool before you, and not... you know, you're not able to do anything about it. It's not your job,
0: right?
1: Really,
0: right.
1: To do anything about it. And you know, it's for me became, and frankly, it was one of the reasons why I got into writing, was to find a way to kind of spend time with the human side of this stuff, right?
0: Mm-hmm.
1: And not so much with the kind of high level policy and intelligence questions that I had been fielding, which are interesting. Right, but don't really push you to think about what's going on in the mind of an individual, you know, sort of person at the kind of ground level of these conflicts.
0: Yeah, it's a perspective that none of us can understand fully, and appreciate you sharing what that was kind of about. You know, you mentioned Damascus, and Damascus Station was the first book that you authored. Talk about the process of getting into that and getting that first book published.
1: Yeah, so Damascus Station for me started as a project that was really, it was more of a journal entry for me. I started writing it right when I left the agency, and I just started writing as a way to understand what was going on in my mind and to kind of process Syria in a way.
0: So when do you decide, you wrote this down as a journal, as you said, to kind of get your thoughts to yourself, When did you decide it was something you wanted to share with the public?
1: Well, so, yeah, it that was a process because I had written this thing that was kind of a journal. And, again, I had zero intention that it would ever become anything. And I took another job. I became a consultant. My wife and I moved to Dallas, you know, left the CIA altogether and left Washington behind. And I had just felt in writing that kind of journal stuff that I really love writing. And I had discovered that in that process. Like, I knew I liked analytics and kind of, you know, the sort of analyst writing that I did at the CIA.
0: Mm-hmm.
1: But writing creative fiction was something that had never been on my bingo card, and I realized I actually really enjoyed it, and I could get into flow, and 6, 7, 8 hours could disappear at a time. And so, you know, in my head, I'm like, okay, well, I'll do the consulting thing, and at some point down the line, there'll be a chance to come back to it. And it turned out that chance was like 5 years later.
0: Huh.
1: And I dusted off the journal entry stuff, saw that it was total garbage from the standpoint of, like, you know, a plot or coherent character development over the course of a story. All the things you actually would show up to a spy novel to get. But I had that kind of memory of, you know, the writing process. And so I sat down in 2019 and said, okay, look, I'm going to try to write something that, first and foremost, like, I want on my nightstand. Because I think that's actually got to be the bar for most writers.
0: Yeah.
1: Like, do you want this book? Would you want this book, you know, on your shelf? Right. But then the other bit of it is, like, is anyone going to want to read it? Right. And so I wanted to see if I could sort of, you know, accomplish both of those things. And Damascus Station came out of that second wave of writing.
0: You evidently, you've said you enjoy writing, and then you found out you enjoyed the creative fiction portion of writing. Did you know after you got the first book published that there were more to come?
1: Wanted there to be, and I knew that, you know, it's interesting. The second book is hard. It's like a really hard thing to do because you write the first one, there's no deadline, you know, you don't know what you're doing, but you also kind of don't know that you don't know what you're doing, and so you feel freer, I think, to play around, and, you know, you just kind of have, to some degree, you just kind of have fun with it, right? And you also throw everything you've got into that book. And so when you have to pop your head up and then think, like, oh, okay, I'm going to write another one. I mean, my first thought was like, well, what in the world am I going to write about? You know, like, I'm out of ideas. And so it becomes a bit more of a, like, a manufacturing process,
0: mm-hmm.
1: in a way, to come up with another story, other characters, to think about a new setting, right? So I didn't know, like, where that journey would take me, but I guess I felt like I had enough gas in the tank from the first book and enough belief that if I just sit down and write, I can find a story that I, you know, set out on this insane journey to keep writing these books, which, you know, when you look at it, you know, it kind of is a ridiculous thing to do because there's still no, you know, and I wrote the second book without a book deal for that. And so I had, you know, I was like, well, maybe it will never get published. You know, I don't know. But I'm just going to do it because if I don't keep writing and I go back to the consulting thing, like, I will feel, looking back on that decision, like, I made a mistake. I knew
0: sure.
1: that. And so that was enough to press forward.
0: You said just start writing. I've heard many say that you can write garbage as long as you're writing something, and then you'll finally get your flow going. Is that kind of the process on just getting something down on paper?
1: It's a huge part of it. Yeah, it is. You know, if you have something, you can react to it. Other people can react to it. You can start to improve upon it. But if you have nothing, you have nothing, right?
0: Yeah, right.
1: So, also, there's just the reality that, let's say, over the course of, you know, writing a novel, right, you're going to sit down and write most days for at least a year to generate that book, and for some people it'll be a lot longer, right? But you're going to have days, like in any job, where you're going to sit down and say, I hate what I'm writing, and I don't want to do it, or I have no ideas, or I'm tired, I'm sick, you know, like, I'm distracted. All the stuff that happens to people in other normal jobs, like, that happens to writers. But if I'm, you know, let's compare it to my CIA job. Like, it was not acceptable for me to be like, hey, you know what, I'm just not feeling it today. You know, mm-hmm. I just don't feel like writing this report. It's like, well, it's your job. you have to do it. And I kind of take the same approach with the novels where, you know, I sit down and, like, I just don't feel like writing this chapter. At some point, I have to look myself in the eye and say, that's not an acceptable excuse. Like, you have to write the chapter. It might not be a very good chapter. You might have to do a lot of work on it on the back end. But the alternative is that, you know, we pack this thing up today and you don't have any chapters. So a huge part of it is summoning the energy and, frankly, sometimes the moral courage to just write something that you know is garbage.
0: I've heard that before, and it makes sense to me, because you got to have something to work with, like you said, and eventually you'll get to where you want to get with it. David, I want to get one more break and come back and talk in a little more in depth on The Persian. We're visiting today with David McCloskey on The Front Porch.
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5: Now time for the market recap for this Thursday, July 2nd. July corn up 4 at 425, September up a quarter at 423, and December down 3/4 at 441.5. July Kansas City wheat up 3 3/4 at 627, September up 3.5 at 638.5, and December up 3 1/4 at 652.25. July Chicago wheat down 1.5 at 590.5, September down 1/4 at 599.75, and December down 0.5 at 614. July soybeans up 5.5 at 1131.75. August up 3 at 1136.25. And September up 0.5 at 1136. July soybean meal up 1.10 at 307.70. August up 20 cents at 305.50. And September down 40 cents at 303.10. July soybean oil down 7 at 66.95, August up 8 at 66.77, and September up 3 at 66.34. In the livestock futures, August live cattle down 260 at 239.22, October down 242 at 234.30, and December down 235 at 234.22. August feeder cattle down 352 at 360.62, September down 370 at 358.47, and October down 372 at 355.57. July lean hogs up 50 at 93.85, August up 170 at 98.75, and October up 52 at 82.02. In the oil futures, West Texas crude up 4 cents at 68.62, gasoline down 2 cents at 2.91, and heating oil down 3 cents at 3.18. And that's been the market recap for this Thursday, July 2nd. I'm Lexi Bates.
0: Today on the Front Porch, David McCloskey is our guest. He's an author of four books, Damascus Station from 2021. Then you got your groove going, I guess, because you went 2023, Moscow X, The Seventh Floor, which I've heard a lot about last year, and now this year, The Persian in 2025. I told you and the listeners at the outset, I have not read all of The Persian. I will, because I will just say this. The first chapter kind of blindsided me. Had me hooked and then blindsided me and then made me want more. So I think that's exactly what a first chapter should do in a book.
1: That is mission accomplished, Rocky. Mission accomplished.
0: Absolutely. Yeah. Talk about the idea behind The Persian and how you got started on it and what this story was you were trying to tell.
1: So I like to start my novels with, I start with a setting. And then from the setting, I find the characters and then the plot comes out of the characters, because I kind of think of plot as character in motion. And so for me, this book came out of a desire to write a story that was set in the middle of this kind of shadow conflict between Israel and Iran. And I wanted the story to take a dynamic from the shadow conflict and kind of flip it on its head. And so, you know, as we've all seen, the Israelis are really, really good. Mossad, their foreign intelligence service, it's really, really good at conducting operations inside Iran. It's really effective at, I'll just say it up front, it's really effective at getting the information that's necessary for the Israelis to kill people inside Iran, mm-hmm. be they military officers, nuclear scientists, engineers, things like that. They've been doing those kind of operations for almost 20 years inside Iran. If you go back to, you know, the first of these targeted assassinations that started happening in 2007. And then we've seen a spate of them, of course, in the recent conflict over the summer, right?
0: Right.
1: Now, what I wanted to do was kind of take that and flip it on its head and say, well, what if the Iranians had a similar capability, not to the same degree, but a similar capability inside Israel? Like, what if the Iranians had recruited disaffected Israelis, maybe unwittingly, to help the Iranian regime kill particular people inside Israel? And so the kind of premise around this story became this tit-for-tat war of assassinations where the Iranians are killing particular officers of the Mossad inside Israel, and the Israelis are then using their sort of sources inside Iran to try to determine who's responsible for it so they can put a stop to it.
0: Yeah.
1: And the characters, you know, we've got an Israeli spy master named Eric Glitzman who recruits this Persian Jewish dentist who lives in Stockholm named Kamran or Cam Esfahani, who becomes, you know, this sort of on the ground guy in Iran to help conduct surveillance and kidnappings and the like, and who ends up in this recruitment operation that goes totally sideways. And it's really not spoiling anything, I think, to say that for your listeners, because you find out in the first few pages of the novel that Cam is in prison. He's writing much of the book as his own prison confession on how this operation went horribly wrong. And we also learn that he's got a secret that he has held back from his captors in Iran, one secret that he's held on to for 3 years. And the journey of the book becomes really, I think, this question of, you know, can Cam hold on to that secret from his captors and then ultimately from us as the reader?
0: Yeah, it's his Cam's thoughts as he is in the room with the general. Again, it's fascinating. And I will say this, a lot of times international type novels, thrillers or whatever the case may be, sometimes it gets confusing to try to keep up with where they're at, who's where. This one, I mean, from the outset, it's kind of, It's easy to follow. I guess that in the simplest terms, and sometimes people get intimidated when they think of something based in where this is based in. Have you found that from readers before?
1: Yeah, you know, I think you're right that for an American reader who's maybe, you know, sort of generally aware of what's going on in the world but isn't, you know, spending a lot of time thinking about Iran or Israel or the broader Middle East, you have this, you know, you have this kind of tension, I think, as a writer to say, how do I create an authentic world that is filled with characters who are realistic, you know, to sort of the setting they come out of. So they're actually, you know, Israeli intelligence officers or Iranian intelligence officers or a Persian Jewish dentist from Stockholm who ends up going back to Iran, right? These are not Americans. Let's be clear. And so you've got to find a way as a writer to invite the reader into that story so that they become interested in and compelled by the characters and are excited to turn the page and figure out what's going to happen to them next, even if, you know, some of the characters are despicable, right? I want you to be interested.
0: Right.
1: So it is. It's this kind of hard thing of, like, how do I get you interested right away in somebody that you as an American reader probably don't spend much time with or know much about? And that's a challenge, right? As a writer, you've got to find ways of extending that hand to the reader right away.
0: Yeah. Well, it's been accomplished from what I've gotten into thus far in the book called The Persian. Quickly, David, if you want to give us a little look at your podcast, The Rest is Classified from Goal Hanger.
1: Yeah, so in addition to the spy novels in this past year, I've launched a podcast, as you say, it's called The Rest is Classified, along with a co-host, a guy named Gordon Carrera, who is the BBC's longtime intelligence and national security correspondent. And the podcast, I mean, you can get it wherever you get your podcasts, Apple, Spotify, we're on YouTube, really wherever. The idea is, you know, that Gordon and I tell real stories from, you know, espionage, sort of past and present, right? So it's not, we do have like a membership club where we interview interesting people from the world of espionage. So we've done, you know, interviews with, you know, senior British intelligence officers. We've done, we did an interview with one of the Delta Force guys who was involved in the Pablo Escobar takedown.
0: Wow.
1: Done an interview with Phil Burns, who was Biden's CIA director. Did an interview with David Petraeus, who was CIA director under Obama. And but the bread and butter of the pod is what I would call sort of narrative storytelling, where Gordon and I are having a conversation about a particular, you know, story, and it could be the Mossad pager attack from last year. We did two episodes on that. We did a six-parter earlier in the year on Osama bin Laden and his fight against the CIA in the United States. So we cover, you know, kind of, and we've done stories on, you know, really like Cold War spy stories, right, going back into the 1950s. So it's a pretty, you know, big, you know, broad brush of espionage history that we cover on the show. And the idea is that, you know, with my background at CIA and Gordon's background as a journalist who covers these topics, covered them, you know, for decades, that we're going to give you the kind of real story, mm-hmm. like how these stories actually went down, and give you enough detail that, you know, you walk away from it, obviously, hopefully, entertained by the sort of dynamic between Gordon and I, but that you also really get, you know, a great education in the world of spycraft and espionage.
0: Yeah, no, that sounds fascinating. Sounds very cool. One last question, David, before we let you go. If people want to buy your book, I know some authors have certain places they would like their readers to buy the books from, whether it be online or if you have a particular spot, let us know.
1: Yeah, I mean, so really the answer is you can get them anywhere you get your book, or wherever you prefer to get your books. You mm-hmm. can get them there. You know, obviously they're on Amazon, they're on Apple. The audio is available from Audible.
0: Hmm.
1: And, you know, you can also go, if you want to go the indie bookstore route, which I always, you know, heartily encourage people to do.
0: Sure.
1: Go on to Indie Bound, and, you know, you can find a local independent bookstore near you that'll carry the novels as well.
0: Perfect. David, we really appreciate your time and your story. It's incredible stuff. Thanks for your time today.
1: Hey, thanks for having me on. This was tons of fun.
0: Again, that's David McCloskey, our guest, on the Front Porch.
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7: News this hour at Town Hall. I'm Bob Agnew in Washington. Law enforcement is on high alert today in the country's largest city with dozens of events planned for the 4th of July.
8: New York City Police Commissioner Jessica Tisch says there are no known specific or credible threats, but the NYPD is not taking any chances. Thousands of officers will be working 12-hour shifts to keep everyone in the city safe.
9: You can expect to see a large police presence along our waterfronts. There will be heavy weapons teams, canine units, and thousands of uniformed officers.
8: Among the many events, the annual Macy's 4th of July fireworks show. Laura Winters reporting.
7: Could be hot today in New York City and other parts of the Northeast. AccuWeather says if it reaches 100 degrees tomorrow as forecast, that would be the first time in 14 years. The economy saw job creation slow down a bit into the summer months. The Bureau of Labor Statistics says non-farm payrolls added just 57,000 jobs for the month. PNC Chief Financial Economist Gus Fouché.
10: We expected to see job gains of above 100,000 over the month. Instead, we got a number that was softer than that. But, you know, this isn't terribly surprising.
7: Recent Russian attacks in Ukraine have caused major damage in the capital city of Kyiv.
11: Russia has launched a large-scale attack on Kyiv that has killed many and wounded dozens more. Loud explosions shook the city throughout the night as the attack with ballistic and cruise missiles and drones struck residential neighborhoods, collapsed apartment buildings, and set homes on fire. Rescue crews are still at the scene, searching for survivors under the rubble. We believe that at least 10 people are still missing.
7: Correspondent Samia Kaloub reporting from Kyiv. On Wall Street, the Dow gained almost 600 points today, up 594. The Nasdaq struggled down 207. More from townhall.com.
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5: Welcome to Ag Perspectives. I'm Lexi Bates, and today we have an episode of the Fence, Fur, and Feathers podcast, hosted by Dr. Joe Gerken and Dr. Drew Ricketts. They'll discuss what the hantavirus is, how it's transmitted, the wildlife species most commonly associated with it, and how to avoid infection.
17: You know, what is hantavirus, and why should we care about it?
18: Sure. Well, I think, you know, this has been in the news recently. We've had a bunch of pre-recorded episodes, so it was kind of hard to pull an episode together on this when it was that emerging topic or in the news. But, you know, there was several cases of hantavirus associated with the cruise ship. And those cases of Hantavirus are really a special strain or species of the virus that's different from most of them. Hantavirus is a relatively common thing in North America, South America, and I thought that it would be good to kind of talk about this because it's a zoonotic disease.
17: What does that mean, zoonotic?
18: Yeah, it basically means diseases from animals. So it's zoonotic diseases are diseases that animals can give us and that potentially we can pass back to animals. Some of them spread among humans after we acquire the infection from animals, and some of them don't. Some of them just stay in the person that gets them.
17: Yeah.
18: So Hantavirus, most of the time, is an example of a zoonotic disease that humans acquire from critters, and then it never passes from human to human after that. But again, we'll talk about that specific strain that folks caught on the cruise ship a little bit later.
17: Sure. So is Hantavirus really common? You know, we've obviously heard about it on this cruise ship quite a bit. Yeah. So it's picked up when it shows up. But, you know, why is it getting all this news attention?
18: Well, the news attention is really just because of those cases on the cruise ship.
17: Yeah.
18: And most of the time, the vast majority of cases that Americans would be familiar with would be called Hantavirus pulmonary syndrome, or HPS. And that's in North America and also South America. That would be the most common form of infection that we would get that would be from a virus in the family that encompasses Hantavirus. And basically what they are is viruses that small mammals are the main reservoirs for. It's mostly rodents, deer, mice, cotton rats, voles, other mice in the same genus that deer mice are in, like white-footed mice, but also shrews and bats, ground squirrels. And so the interesting thing about it is all these different kinds of small mammals have their own specific strain of Hantavirus. It can, like the deer mouse strain, can pass to other species, but generally speaking, deer mice have what we call seen nombre virus. And I'm not a bilingual person very much, but I have a little bit of Spanish, and seen nombre means no name. So that's kind of a weird name for a virus to have.
17: Yeah.
18: And that really relates back to when Hantavirus was first detected in North America, north of Mexico. And that was in 1993. And in the Four Corners region, which is where Arizona, New Mexico, Colorado, and Utah come together, they had this outbreak of a disease where people's lungs were filling up with fluid, and they were basically drowning in that fluid that was in their lungs, and 50% of the people that acquired the infection died.
17: Oh, wow.
18: Yeah. And so it was one of those cases where we've got this disease outbreak, and a whole bunch of people are deployed to try and figure out what was going on. They went out, they immediately started doing a whole bunch of trapping of rodents, and they found that Hantavirus in several different species of rodents, but the main reservoir that they found it in was that western deer mouse. One of the interesting things about the Hantavirus, and especially the Hantavirus pulmonary syndrome that we have here, is that original mortality rate, 50%, related back to the treatment that we provide. So, you know, if you go to the hospital and you've got a 103 degree fever, what do they do to treat you most of the time?
17: Yeah, they give you an antibiotic, I'm guessing, try to cool you down.
18: Yeah, and an IV, right?
17: Yeah,
18: they start pumping those fluids in you.
17: Right,
18: And what was going on was all those fluids that they were pumping into folks were ending up in their lungs.
17: Oh.
18: And so that treatment that is a normal treatment for high fever was partially responsible for that high mortality rate.
17: Yeah, making the matters worse for in the lungs there. That's... Well, I mean, you don't know that when you start out.
18: Right. Yeah, it was brand new. It had never been detected before in North America, so it was a brand new disease. Yeah.
17: Is it? So, I mean, that's the first time we detected it in North America. Is this a disease that's commonly found worldwide? Where is it? Or is it always around? It just doesn't pass to humans.
18: Sure. So, the Hantavirus pulmonary syndrome causing viruses are basically only in the Americas. So South America and North America. When they first found this disease in North America in 1993, they started doing a bunch of research on it in South America too. And one of the interesting things about it is they think that the disease originated in South America, or that that virus started infecting people in South America, because when they started studying the virus and when they started testing people for antibodies associated with it, they found very different things in South America versus North America. So if you have antibodies to Hantavirus in North America, north of Mexico, you have been deathly sick, right? And you know that you were deathly sick.
17: Sure.
18: In South America, in the areas where they see a lot of Hantavirus infection, there's a lot of people who have antibodies but don't ever remember being deathly ill. And so that what that tells us about it is it's been there for a long time, and humans have developed some sort of immunoresistance to it.
17: Yeah.
18: Right? Now, it still kills people when they acquire an infection sometimes in South America, but there are people who have been infected by it and never know it.
17: Yeah, those carriers. So, yeah, the pulmonary syndrome, is that what you call
18: yeah.
17: it? Hantavirus pulmonary syndrome.
18: Yeah.
17: So that's affecting your lungs. Is that the only kind that we have in North America?
18: That's the only kind that we have in North America. So the other kind that exists and is much more common is in Europe and Asia, and that's called HFRS. So it's still caused by Hantavirus, but it's Hantavirus fever with renal syndrome. And so that renal syndrome tells us that it infects the kidneys, right? And it's got a much lower mortality rate. So it's like 15 or 20%.
17: Still relatively high.
18: It is, yeah. Yeah, it's still relatively high. But you don't end up with that pulmonary syndrome, or sometimes it's a pulmonary cardiac syndrome,
17: yeah.
18: So it can also affect the heart, but it's more of a kidney infection, and again that lower mortality rate, but that's responsible for 100,000 infections worldwide every year or so. During the Korean War, there were like 3,000 United Nations troops who acquired that infection while they were in Korea. About 2,000 of those people were American soldiers, and somewhere like it. When you look at the numbers, it's like somewhere between 30 and 150 of those folks that were infected died of that infection. So it is something that has affected folks from the United States when they were traveling overseas. But it's two different types of Hantavirus that affect people in different ways in different parts of the world.
17: So we started seeing this in early 90s, you uh-huh. said, right? And you know, there's a lot of, it seems like there's a lot of cases around, right? I mean, at least like, and we're picking a lot of this up on the news. I don't know a lot about Hantavirus,
18: yeah.
17: but is this common? Is it something that we're getting a lot of cases every year?
18: No.
17: Okay. So we don't need to be scared of it.
18: We don't need to be scared of it. And the reason it's widely publicized is because it's got such a higher mortality rate than a lot of the other infections that we get. So, you know, if we don't think much about the cold.
17: Yeah.
18: Right? When's the last person you heard about somebody dying from the cold?
17: It's been a while.
18: Yeah. Yeah. But if you catch Hantavirus, then even today with our modern treatments, you've still got a 35% chance of dying.
17: Yeah.
18: And so since 1993, the most recent data we have for this is 2023. So there's going to be more actual cases than what I'm about to say. But
17: sure.
18: but based on the data that the CDC has available from 2023, there's 860 infections of humans in North America that they're pretty sure acquired the disease in North America.
17: Total. So, well, that's not too bad over 30 years.
18: Yeah.
17: I mean, if you get it, it's serious, right?
18: Right.
17: So something we need to be aware of. But, yeah, you mentioned the Four Corners region. Mm-hmm. Is it widespread? Is it kind of just isolated to that Four Corners area? Can I get it anywhere?
18: Something like 94%. That number, don't quote that,
17: because sure,
18: that's going to be a little bit off, because I'm pulling it out of my brain. But something like 94% of the cases occur west of the Mississippi River.
17: Okay.
18: If we're looking at the United States. And so this disease tends to be, or the virus that causes the disease, tends to be most common in areas where we have fairly high abundance of rodents,
17: yeah,
18: and also fairly high rodent diversity. So desert regions tend to have the highest rodent diversity because you have a lot of species that are adapted to eat seeds and those sorts of things.
17: So how, you know, I don't think about a deer mouse, right? I don't think about, you know, it having big fangs and jumping on me and attacking me. How's this critter going to make me sick, or how is it going to pass the virus to me?
18: Yeah, so if you read the information that's out there about how it's acquired, what it will say is that most people are infected by either handling rodents or by handling their feces or urine or by handling or disturbing something that is contaminated with their feces or urine. So if we think about those three routes of transmission, handling a rodent, handling their excrement, or disturbing their excrement somehow. As far as I'm aware, there are no documented cases of a mammalogist acquiring an infection from handling rodents.
5: We'll pause for KFRM's planning forecast. More Ag Perspectives after this.

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1: I'm meteorologist Ryan Martin with a look at your 550 KFRM planning forecast. It is a Thursday. It's July the 2nd. Here's what's going on as we take a look at action across the nation's midsection. Right now, nothing super exciting in our forecast. Just the same old, same old. We've got heat-based afternoon, scattered showers and thunderstorms that are going to continue to pop up. We're seeing a little bit more oomph. To these thunderstorms here tonight into tomorrow up north, eastern South Dakota, northern parts of Nebraska, northeastern Nebraska. That's where the core of some strong to severe weather is. But other than that, it's just your general garden variety showers and thunderstorms trying to pop up as we move from, well, today right on through the weekend and through a large part of next week. These are largely heat-based, which means we have the potential for strong to severe to pop up every now and again, but generally not seeing a huge core of MCCs or anything like that that want the hold here. I don't think we get done with this afternoon heat-based action until we get through all of next week and into the following week. The week of the 13th, we're seeing a little bit of a pattern change. The heat is still here, but I'm seeing probably by midweek a strong, long, sweeping cold front sagging southward out of Canada across the northern plains and upper Midwest. That front may not make it all the way to us down here in terms of seeing a sharp cool downs, but what it does do is it does back temperatures up, and it does give us, I think, a good round of shower and thunderstorm action. Also, intriguingly, it may want to interact with the remains of a tropical system that's coming through Texas as we get toward the 15th and 16th. Could be a very monster kind of storm event trying to come through the lower Missouri Valley, Arkansas, and up through the Ohio Valley as we move through the middle of the month as well. So that's something I'm watching. Does it have a direct impact on us here? No, but that front sagging southward out of Canada at mid-month is going to be something that we definitely watch to see whether it can hold together. Outside of that, hey, just settle into the status quo. It's hot, it's humid at times, and we've got these pop-up afternoon thunderstorms that are give somebody in the region some moisture. A lot of us not over the course of the next couple of weeks. I'm meteorologist Ryan Martin.
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3: 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Let's continue this episode of the Fence, Fur, and Feathers podcast, hosted by Dr. Joe Gergen and Dr. Drew Ricketts.
4: Just to kind of put that into perspective, during my graduate research, I handled out in the field with gloved hands most of the time.
5: Sure.
4: I handled something like 2,900 individual rodents about 4,500 times. And I did not acquire Hantavirus from those rodents. When this first became prevalent, when we first started knowing about it, the restrictions around mammalogists handling mammals got pretty crazy. So all of a sudden, we started being required to go into the field with Tyvek suits and positive pressure ventilators. So that's those backpack units that blow air into a mask that's totally enclosing your face, right? And talking to the mammalogists who were working in the field at that time, they're talking about being in a plastic suit when it's 100 degrees outside in the prairie with no shade.
5: Yeah.
4: And they talked like, you know, the risk of death from the PPE was higher than any risk associated with that exposure. So they've backed way off on that. And the reality is that, you know, in those open air situations, we're not aware of people getting infected by rodents that way.
5: Sure.
4: something along with that, when we have sampled for HANAvirus in Kansas, including some of the places where I did my dissertation research, something like 19%, between 19 and 30, somewhere in there, I don't remember the exact number, percent of the deer mice have HANAvirus.
5: Oh, really?
4: Or at least antibodies to HANAvirus, indicating that they have at some point in their life had the infection. And so it's not that I wasn't handling rodents in a place where I could have acquired HANAvirus. So when we think about how most people get it, it's actually by disturbing feces and or dust that's contaminated with urine in a closed environment. And most people get this when they go into an old cabin or a shed and there's a bunch of mouse poop, maybe mouse nests. It's dusty, and we go in there and we start sweeping.
5: Yep.
4: Right? And when we sweep, all those viral particles are combined with dust and they go up into the air and we breathe them into our lungs. And the last I knew, it was still not very well understood how the infection actually occurs, but it seems like maybe there's something associated with the dust irritating the lung tissue, and then that's how the virus gets in there. I think that there have been a few documented cases of people getting it from a bite from an infected rodent too, but I think that's a relatively uncommon way. And also, like, it's not like rabies, so a mouse infected by HANAvirus isn't going to be aggressive and come after you and try and bite you.
5: Sure.
4: Right? You would have to try and handle that rodent. And so, really, if we're thinking about avoiding a HANAvirus infection in North America, the first best way to avoid it would be to not allow rodent infestations to occur in an enclosed space. So if we can rodent-proof buildings, including our homes, sheds, remote cabins, or potentially establish things like traps or toxicants appropriately according to the label in those confined spaces so that we didn't accumulate a bunch of rodent feces and urine in the dust, then that's the best way to avoid getting an infection.
5: And that, you know, that's something that I think you should definitely take those steps. But, you know, I try hard to do that. I live in the country, and rodents are still gonna, they're smart critters, and they're gonna make their way in, right?
4: Yeah.
5: So I guess you can take all those steps, and they can still get in. And
4: they
5: so
4: can.
5: If you see evidence, even after you're doing all those steps, are there things we can do other than just sweep?
4: Absolutely. So the recommendation is mop or scoop, don't sweep.
5: Mop or scoop, don't sweep.
4: Yep. And before you mop or scoop, you need to wet down the dust and the feces and the stuff that could be contaminated with urine with a disinfectant. The stuff that I use to clean my traps when I was a graduate student is pretty cheap. So, like, if you go to Walmart, you know, a lot of times when we're looking for Lysol or something like a product like that, we're getting wipes or we're getting a spray bottle or something. But if you look, you can find a bottle. It's like a pint bottle of Lysol concentrate. And so if you got that Lysol concentrate and you mixed it according to the label with water and then wet the area down that's contaminated with feces and urine and dust and all that kind of stuff, and then use a mop or shovel it if it's deep, and handle it that way rather than contaminating the air with dust.
5: Sure.
4: And the best case, the best practice would also to be to wear an N95 mask while you're doing that in case you did create some airborne viral particles and you wouldn't breathe those in.
5: Yeah, you know, all this, like, no one wants to think about piles of a mouse poop or anything.
4: Yeah.
5: But, and so it's all a little bit, you know, you walk in, you see that, and you tend to react and think it's gross, I need to get it cleaned up. But it's a lot better to take the time and do it properly than it is to potentially end up, you know, with something like HANAvirus. So definitely take those steps, right?
4: Mm-hmm.
5: Really important to make sure you're kind of staying safe. The other thing I wanted to mention, you've mentioned, you know, mice quite a bit, but you also said earlier that bats could potentially spread this, maybe some other critters too. So is it the same type of thing? If you saw some guano from bats, you'd want to, you know, kind of clean it up that same way?
4: It is, yeah. And there's other things associated with bat guano too, that make not disturbing it and creating a bunch of like dust in the air without having applied a disinfectant to it first, too important. And I think we've talked about maybe histoplasma before in the past, but histoplasmosis is a fungal infection that's often associated with bat guano. So if we did have a bat infestation in an attic or some other enclosed part of a home, then you know, taking those same steps, disinfect that guano first and then scoop it up rather than sweeping it up.
5: So you're cleaning up, you're doing everything you can. I mean, you know, it's still possible that, you can get sick from all this stuff, right? And so, you know, do we need to be scared of these critters? Do we just need to kind of be aware of this? What are we trying to do there?
4: Well, it's something to be aware of. So, you know, especially if you have a shed or something like that that gets a bunch of rodents in it, or if you go to, like, remote cabins on Forest Service land in Colorado or Arizona or New Mexico or California. There's even a lot of cases, relatively speaking, in like Washington State. So if you go to a remote cabin and there's a bunch of rodent feces, be prepared to clean them up appropriately rather than going in there and just sweeping everything up into the air. That's the most important thing to be aware of with this. And you know, this, again, this Hantavirus pulmonary syndrome is not something that passes from human to human. So we don't have to worry about that human to human transmission route. But you know, if you did get sick, if you all of a sudden became quite ill and went to the hospital, then it could be very important for either you or a loved one to be able to communicate with the doctors and let them know that you have been potentially in an area where you could have been exposed to this by cleaning up those feces, so that they know what precautions to take when they're treating you.
5: Sure. Don't start pumping you full of IVs.
4: Right. And so you might think, well, what are they going to do? How do they treat me if they can't do that?
5: Yeah.
4: And, you know, the modern advances in treatment of pulmonary diseases are really aiding in helping reduce that mortality rate that's associated with this disease. So you might have heard the word ECMO when folks were talking about how we treated people during the pandemic with COVID-19. And that ECMO machine, basically, and I'm probably going to get this wrong, but I think it's a machine that helps maybe do your breathing for you, and it does that by oxygenating your blood outside of your body. And so then it can even if your lungs do fill up with fluid and not associated with an IV, but you know, that can still do the work that the lungs are supposed to do and keep you alive while your body's fighting off that infection and dealing with that.
5: Yeah, it's crazy the advances that we see. And, you know, we've been saying that for ages, right? There's a lot of really, really smart, hardworking people out there coming up with a lot of new techniques to help move us along.
4: Yeah.
5: So, you know, you've mentioned, Drew, a few times that we don't know that it's really spread from person to person. But I think that I've heard of some cases where at least they think that's what happened. So, do you have any idea what might be going on in those situations?
4: Yeah, so that goes back to what we were talking about at the beginning, right? The cruise ship cases.
5: Yeah.
4: And that is a specific strain of Hantavirus called Andes virus. So, you know, we were talking about seeing Nombre virus from the deer mouse.
5: We don't know that it's really spread from person to person, but I think that I've heard of some cases where at least they think that's what happened. So do you have any idea what might be going on in those situations?
4: Yeah, so that goes back to what we were talking about at the beginning, right? The cruise ship cases.
5: Yeah.
4: And that is a specific strain of Hantavirus called Andes.

0: person to person. And so that's what those folks had on the cruise ship that we all heard about in the news. And it's a very specific species of Hantavirus that humans can acquire. But it's still not, you know, we think about the cold or the flu as being viruses that can be passed easily person to person because they're airborne. Andy's virus is not airborne. It comes from very close contact from human to human. So, you know, maybe exchange of body fluids or touching body fluids or touching a surface and then eating that without washing your hands after somebody else that was infected contaminated that surface.
1: Sure.
0: And so that's why even in a very confined space with probably thousands of people on a cruise ship, there was like a dozen or fewer people that were actually infected by this.
1: Yeah.
0: So that Andy's virus is a hantavirus, and that's what caused the human transmissible, human to human transmission of hantavirus associated with that cruise ship that we all heard about.
1: So what about critters? Are, you know, that the Andy's virus, is it still the rodents that are, you know, are they the main vectors of it?
0: Yeah, I believe so.
2: 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I'm Lexi Bates reporting for KFRM. Have a great day.

0: Hi, folks. Rick Ebert with Heartland Beds and Briggs in Manhattan, Kansas. We've had some great moisture in the areas here. Planting is about done. Wheat harvest is approaching real rapidly, and the hay is getting ready to be put up here in the next few weeks. 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
1: I'm Chad Wolf with your Northwest Kansas update on 550 KFRM. Happy Thursday. Thank you so much for tuning in. Another round of showers and thunderstorms and spots around Northwest Kansas during the evening hours, overnight, even hanging around here this morning. Last night's activity, pretty similar setup to what we've seen the night before last. That being said, didn't quite see the coverage across the area that we've seen the night before last, but we did see some very isolated locations in Northwest Kansas pick up some heavy rainfall. Radar estimates showing a pretty heavy rain just east of Jennings. Another area in Northwest Kansas seeing some heavy rainfall just around the Rexford area. Also reports south of Scott City noting heavy rain last night, night before last. Highway 83 flooding concerns south of Scott City on that roadway earlier this morning. So again, not the coverage that we've seen the night before last, but some isolated locations, some very heavy rainfall. Some rainfall reports around Northwest Kansas from last night include Weskin, 11 points, Sharon Springs, 25 points, another report of 40 points, almost a half inch near Winona, Waukini, Collier area, 35 points, 25 points, 43 points, 43 points over around Collier, Quinter Park area, 18 points, several miles south of Quinter, an inch 27, just 15 points a little closer to town. Atwood, Ludell area, trace amounts, McDonald, Bird City.
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1: Just 6 points out west near Levant, 59 points closer to Colby, 72 points near Colby, 18 points near Colby, 30 points a report near Hill City. But again, some isolated and radar estimates of much more than that around Northwest Kansas. Another round of showers and thunderstorms, a possibility this afternoon, evening, and overnight tonight in Northwest Kansas. Little different setup tonight. Expect these to develop near that Kansas-Colorado state line and again continue to move north and east through the areas of eastern parts of Northwest Kansas. Maybe left out of the mix here tonight, but an active weather pattern overall continuing for Northwest Kansas. Not as hot today in Northwest Kansas, but still hot. Temperature

0: futures into the 90s yesterday, well into the 90s, heat index values well into the triple digits. Oakley Rec League T-ball last night. My blue team took on the green team, battled through that heat, humidity, and mosquito infestation to work towards what appeared to be a tie. For your KFRM News, the voice of the Plains, I'm Chad Wolf.
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2: News this hour at Town Hall. I'm Bob Agnew in Washington. Law enforcement is on high alert today in the country's largest city with dozens of events planned for the 4th of July.
3: New York City Police Commissioner Jessica Tisch says there are no known specific or credible threats, but the NYPD is not taking any chances. Thousands of officers will be working 12-hour shifts to keep everyone in the city safe.
4: You can expect to see a large police presence along our waterfronts. There will be heavy weapons teams, canine units, and thousands of uniformed officers.
3: Among the many events, the annual Macy's 4th of July fireworks show. Laura Winters reporting.
2: Could be hot today in New York City and other parts of the Northeast. AccuWeather says if it reaches 100 degrees tomorrow as forecast, that would be the first time in 14 years. The economy saw job creation slow down a bit into the summer months. The Bureau of Labor Statistics says non-farm payrolls added just 57,000 jobs for the month. PNC Chief Financial Economist Gus Fouché.
5: We expected to see job gains of above 100,000 over the month. Instead, we got a number that was softer than that. But, this isn't terribly surprising.
2: Recent Russian attacks in Ukraine have caused major damage in the capital city of Kyiv.
6: Russia has launched a large-scale attack on Kyiv that has killed many and wounded dozens more. Loud explosions shook the city throughout the night as the attack with ballistic and cruise missiles and drones struck residential neighborhoods, collapsed apartment buildings, and set homes on fire. Rescue crews are still at the scene, searching for survivors under the rubble. We believe that at least 10 people are still missing.
2: Correspondent Samia Kaloub reporting from Kyiv. On Wall Street, the Dow gained almost 600 points today, up 594. The Nasdaq struggled down 207. More from townhall.com.
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14: You're tuned in to Agriculture Today, and we start our Thursday show with a grain market update, as we will not have a show on Friday, July 3rd because of 4th of July. And in for this grain market update, we have K-State grain economist Daniel O'Brien. Daniel, thanks for joining us today.
15: Thank you very much, Shelby.
14: Daniel, on June 30th, we got a USDA acreage report and a USDA grain stocks report. And what are some key points you saw from them?
9: Well, it's a market shortened week. You know, of course, the markets by 11 o'clock on Tuesday had this information in hand. So a lot of coming into it, a lot of question as to what would be occurring as a response. And the first 2 days out were pretty positive. For the first day, which is kind of a barometer of where the markets would go, we saw a move higher on Tuesday's closes for corn by 10 cents for the lead contract. Well, July now in delivery, I guess you call September lead contract, that was up 6.5. D's corn was up 6.5, down up to 436.5. November soybeans were up about 4.5 cents, as were August, the August lead. So in November by 1143. The September hard red winter wheat contract up about 8 or so. Then the next day it came in, and you thought, well, is it a one-day wonder, or is there enough positive there with combination with other news to keep moving? Came up on July the 1st, September up another 6 cents, D's up another 6.25, up to 442.25. So those are not glory days numbers, you know, where the market really jumped to the higher side. Soybeans were up, again, August, about up 9 cents, November, beans up 5.5, up to 1149.5. So 11, you get around 450 corn, about 11.5 soybeans. And, you know, we're getting to where we thought we really don't know what's going on. We kind of hang out there. You know, those are important psychological reference prices, I guess you'd call it. And then hard red winter wheat also on the second day after somewhat of a run up, the first day came in again up with, of course, July wheat and you're in delivery up 12.25 and, September up 9.75. So some positive news. I think when you stand back and look at what the market from this report probably was responding to, we were looking at the quarterly stocks numbers for corn came in at 5.295 billion bushels, which was down by over 100 million bushels from what had been estimated coming into the report at about 5.408. So, and actually was about 500,000. There you go. 5,000 bushels less than the lower end of the trade range. So, a lower than expected number. So what does that mean when it comes in? That means either there's something happening in the usage numbers that are indicate more usage than we had thought. And that's the first place you'd look would be probably the feed use holding up decently. So it's either that, or it's a accumulating evidence issue of maybe perhaps last year's crop may have been slightly overestimated by 100 or so million bushels. So you have either of those questions on the table. We'll find out more about that as we get to here we just had the June quarterly stocks report. We get to the September stocks report. That's when you start seeing past year's adjustments show up. If that happens, probably look to some adjustment in yield, but it's really premature to jump on that. But here, we're starting to show lower stocks we expected, and it starts to raise that question. And still, just about 5.295 billion bushels of stocks on June 1. We were at 4.64 last year. So still higher stocks, just less. If all else carried through just with that, with USDA's most recent estimates for May, you'd be taking ending stocks instead of 1.8. some billion bushels down to 1.7. And that's, again, you're getting closer to the reference point in the market, about 1.5 billions, tightening up stocks to use more, and then you'd see where things go. So see where that's at. The planting side for the corn equation, again, came in at an estimate of 95.34 million acres planted, and that was about 350,000 more acres than had been estimated. Still down from last year. Last year, we were at final number, 98.8 million acres, so down about 3.4, 3.5 from last year's start. So here you got that number with really most of the shouting to be done in that market still coming in July, August, September. So we'll see where that goes. The soybean number really didn't change much. Came in at 85.365 million acres, just slightly lower than the pre-report estimate, but still 4 million acres plus higher than last year. So that's the trade-off. We have more soybean acres, less corn acres, and now we're just figuring out how we're going to land at the get to the final number. On the acreage side, what was a surprise in this report had to do with the wheat numbers. Of course, the all wheat numbers in the U.S. were down about 1.1 million acres for plantings, and that was below the lower end of the range. So then you start looking at the class, see where to come from, and the winter wheat planted acres figure came in at 31.52 million acres, and that was 900,000 acres less than had been in. Then we or the industry anticipate coming into the market. And the lower end of the trading range before that number landed was 32.1. So here we came in at 31.5. So pretty big deal. Pretty big deal, providing some support for the wheat market. And that number, that 31.5, down from 33.1, 33.2, down about 1.6 million acres from last year. So if you're looking at the wheat markets, we've got a declining production base. And, you know, and we have a pretty good idea what the crop is, or at least we're gaining that right now for the hard red side. So it just ups the ante for the next WASDE report coming here in July. I think it's the 10th or the 11th, thereabouts. So we'll see how these numbers translate as we come to that, those WASDE reports. Right now, no doubt when the WASDE reports come out, they'll take these acreage numbers, plug them straight in without any adjustment. So again, not a lot of change for planted acres, and the yield number will be unchanged, as they could be pretty confident of that. The USDA can change that, but they won't have any survey data until August. So they'll probably wait for that. But then they'll go to the usage side of the balance sheet for corn. And since they're probably loath to change anything on crop size from last year, probably make an adjustment, I would guess, off into the usage side, and probably go to the residual side of that. That's where I think they go first. So we'll see where that goes. And I would say there's some other changes that they probably led to these changes in the major crops. Cotton number came in at 9.85 million acres. Up 214,000 acres from before, and also up from last year about 570,000 acres. So it bears looking at the state level numbers for where this came from. We'll have to look at the Kansas numbers in future reports. Sorghum acres were up a little bit from expectations, still down from last year about 360,000, but up about 4,650 from what we had been expecting. So that's positive for the sorghum industry folks. Barley up, oats up. We don't grow much rice in Kansas, although with the rain we've been getting the last week or so in western part of the state, some people are probably jokingly wondering if we should. But the national rice number came in at 2.017 million acres, and that was below the lower end of the trading range at 2.2, and from last year it was 2.8. So we're not big into rice here in Kansas, but I'm sure places where they do grow quite a bit of rice, they're wondering about that pretty dramatic acreage reduction, which is almost, you know, it's about 25-30% acreage being lower. Preliminary estimates really for exports, still corn exports for the week ending June 25th at about, at least the preliminary number showing about 70.3 million bushels, need a pace of about 61.5 to meet the USDA's projection. So that's going strong. When they start looking at that balance sheet, they're probably not going to cut back the corn export number. And from what I've seen on ethanol usage, it's holding up pretty decently too. So they're kind of forced to either go to wet corn milling or feed usage. You know, that's about where they got to go. Sorghum exports, again, sorghum's just been choppy up and down on a weekly basis. Preliminarily, about 6.7 million bushels for the week ending the 25th. Need a pace of about 4.9 to meet the USDA's projection. So that's a positive. Also, I guess we're looking for positives for Kansas crops. And for wheat, hard red winter wheat exports, about 5.6 million, not a bad week. We need about 6.25 meet the USDA's projections, so in the ballpark. And for soybeans, really, the preliminary numbers just almost dead on the pace that we have right now, which is, I think, for exports aiming at about 1.51 billion bushels. And if anything, what we hear more so, and it'd be really interesting to see what comes out of that this coming USDA report, is soybean crush staying pretty strong. So I guess with that, we we're in the mode and asking ourselves the question, so with these type of report numbers and these expectations, have we seen our lows for the year going forward? So we're asking that question the first week in July. So that's the issue. So what we're doing, we're discounting weather risk because we're already wondering if we're doing what the USDA does in their projections. They plug in normal conditions all the way to the end. So that's where we're at right now, but it just sets the stage really to come in and see what the USDA does in that upcoming July WASDE report.
14: Daniel, I appreciate you taking the time to join us today.
9: Thank you very much, Shelby. Take care.
14: That was K-State Grant Economist Daniel O'Brien. We're cutting to a short break now on Agriculture Today, but we'll be right back.
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16: 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But the American Revolution was a revolution of law, in the fact that Americans believed that Parliament, and later they believed the King as well, were usurping God-given or inalienable rights.
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18: Now time for a look at the weather on KFRM. In Nebraska tonight, isolated showers and storms with lows in the mid-60s to around 70. On Friday, mainly sunny skies with a slight chance for showers and storms, highs in the mid to upper 90s. In Oklahoma tonight, slight chance for a storm early in the east, lows in the mid-60s to around 70. And on Friday, lots of sun with a slight chance for showers and highs in the mid-90s. In Kansas tonight, isolated showers and storms with best chances in the west, lows in the upper 60s to around 70. And on Friday, sunny and hot with slight chance for storms in the west, highs in the low to mid-90s across the state. And that's been a look at the weather on KFRM.
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23: Meat snacks, an exciting area for growth potential. Hello, I'm Megan Grebner with Healthy Living on Brownfield. Consumers continue to look for ways to add protein to their diets. Abby Groves, an ag economist with CoBank, says the meat stick arena creates a huge opportunity for consumers to increase their demand consumption, but also adds value for producers.
24: Meat snacks are an exponentially growing category. We've gone from
0: It's grown 45% over the past 4 years with regards to Circana sales data. And it's not just beef jerky that we've seen a lot of things like beef or pork or chicken sticks that are easy for consumers, that are high in protein and low in calorie. They've got maybe two or three ingredients, so it's pretty simple for consumers to understand. And for those, we haven't talked yet about GLP-1s, but GLP-1 consumers and younger consumers are really gravitating towards meat snacks. And so that's been super interesting to be able to watch consumers look for protein, not just in dairy, but also across the whole livestock portfolio. And we expect meat snacks to continue performing well.
23: As demand for products like beef, pork, and chicken grow, it also creates value for producers who are raising those animals. I'm Megan Grebner with Healthy Living on Brownfield.
1: It's time for the Downing Report. Here's Rocky Downing.
3: You can picture it. Head down at a screen and thumbs going crazy as they type in their questions and comments and thoughts with each other. And sometimes some questions for mom and dad. Comedian and author Tom Lighton came up with a great idea. He asked his followers to share the funniest text they'd received from their teens. Here's a small sampling from the latest edition. Sometimes they just have a little trouble piecing things together, like this one that mom received. Hey, Mom, did Grandma have kids? Sometimes they're enlightened. Hey, just found out the band Hall & Oates is actually Hall and Oates. Sometimes they think they've figured it out. On this application, what do I put for make of car? Metal? There were a couple of Christmas holdovers, like the one text that said, hey, I tried a cologne at the store I want for Christmas. The brand is called Tester. Whoops. Even a Thanksgiving holdover. You know, I've been thinking, Thanksgiving seems to fall on Thursday an awful lot. You'll often see stores advertise Christmas in July. Well, this teen had this question. Can I use a Christmas stamp to mail something in July? Is it still good? And evidently somebody in the family or a family friend was trying to kick the habit of smoking because this teen reached out to their mom and said, how does eating cold turkey help you quit smoking? Good luck explaining that one.
4: Have a terrific Thursday. I'm Rocky Downing.
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25: If your employees conspire to uncover your unprotected production methods, can you stop them from using the information? The court thought that one over in the case of the stolen secrets. I'm Curtis Howard with today's Point of Law. Luther Prentice was an audio engineer who lost his job when his employer went out of business. Other jobs were scarce in Luther's area, but he'd been thinking about a new method for treating recording tape. The method greatly increased the quality of the recording and cost practically nothing to apply. So Luther and his wife Nelda invested their severance pay in equipment to manufacture the new tapes. Their business was successful, and they soon had five people busy turning them out. But Nelda was worried. She said, Luther, since you haven't been able to get a patent or copyright on your invention, wouldn't one of your employees be able to go off on his own and compete with you? Luther said, not a chance. I thought of that, and I've been very careful that no one of them gets to know the whole process. But his precautions weren't quite enough. One morning he went to the office and there was no one there. He couldn't understand what had happened to his employees. Then he looked across the street and saw the new sign announcing a newer, improved quality recording tape. He was horrified when he learned that all five of his employees had quit and gone into business for themselves. They had put together what each one knew and reproduced his entire method. Luther rushed to his lawyer, who filed suit against the employees. The lawyer told the court, Luther developed a valuable trade secret. It was his exclusive property, and he attempted to keep control of it by confiding only part of the secret to any one employee. The employees got together and conspired to use their knowledge to make comparable tapes and steal his customers. In effect, they stole his property and should be ordered to stop the use of his methods. The employee's lawyer said, Luther's process was not something that could be patented or copyrighted. All the information he used was in the public domain. Anyone could have put it together. So whether the employees could have thought of it themselves or used Luther's thoughts is not material. Since the employees never signed any agreements prohibiting their own use of the method, they have done nothing illegal. What should the court decide about the stolen secrets? If your employees gang up to uncover your unprotected production methods, can you stop them from using the information? Yes, said a Massachusetts court. Luther does have a property right in his trade secret, which the law will protect. The employees violated an implied agreement, and they must immediately stop using Luther's secrets. It's a point of law.
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7: 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For corn at country elevators in Kansas, Northwest region 363 to 411, Southwest region at 388 to 418, Southern region at 428, and the West at 378 to 393, and the Central region at 383. Moving on to terminal elevator bids for corn in Kansas, Northeast region at 465, Southern region at 372 to 393, in the East at 408, the Central region at 373 to 383. Moving on to sorghum bids at country elevators in Kansas. Northwest region 318 to 363, Southwest region 328 to 363, in the South at 351, in the West at 323 to 343, and the Central region at 329. Moving on to terminal elevator bids for sorghum in Kansas. Southern region at 319 to 355, in the East at 367, and the Central region at 353 to 367. Moving on to soybean bids at country elevators in Kansas. Northwest region at 1028, Southwest region 1028 to 1046, in the South at 1061, and in the West at 1001. Moving on to terminal elevator bids for soybeans in Kansas. Northeast region at 1192, Southern region at 1067 to 1182, in the East at 1116, Central region at 1062 to 1066. Mills and processor bids for soybeans in Kansas. Southeast region at 1191, Southern region at 1176, and in the East at 1161. Moving on to hard red winter wheat bids at country elevators in Kansas. In the Northwest and Central region at 574, Southwest region at 557 to 584, in the South at 564, and in the West at 571 to 584. Moving on to terminal elevator bids for hard red winter wheat in Kansas, Southern region at 580 to 605, in the East at 604, and the Central region at 604 to 614. Moving on to hard white wheat bids at country elevators in Kansas, Northwest region at 569, Southwest region 544 to 574, in the West at 561 to 584. Did have a terminal elevator bid for hard white wheat in the southern region of Kansas at 597. Moving on to the Nebraska Daily Elevator Grain Report for this Thursday. For corn in northeast Nebraska, 386 to 388. Northwest region at 374 to 428. In the southwest at 381 to 383. In the south at 380 to 391. In the east, 375 to 394. And the central region, 375 to 403. Southeast region, 385 to 398. Moving on to sorghum bids in Nebraska. Northwest region, 273 to 323. Southwest region, 313. Southern region, 363. In the east at 303. Central region at 333. And the southeast at 368. Moving on to soybean bids in Nebraska. Northwest region at 1036 to 1051. Southwest region, 1011 to 1051. Southern region at 1066 to 1073. In the east at 1071 to 1096. Central region at 1071 to 1078. And the southeast region at 1078 to 1082. Moving on to hard red winter wheat bids in Nebraska. Northwest region, 532 to 564. Southwest region, 564 to 574. In the south at 595. And the central region, 574. While the southeast comes in at 579 to 599. And that's been a look at your daily elevator grain reports for Kansas and Nebraska today. This has been Lonnie Pates with USDA's Market News Service in St. Joseph, Missouri, wishing each and every one of you a happy and safe 250th Independence Day holiday.
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9: This is Kim Fritzmeyer with your Central Kansas report on KFRM. Hutchinson's latest historic renovation project officially opened its doors yesterday. Meyer Landmark renovated a five-story building at 501 North Main into a mixed-use development featuring 36 apartments and four ground-floor commercial spaces. The building was originally built in 1923 as the Stamey Hotel, once considered Hutchinson's premier hotel. That hotel even hosted President Harry Truman before falling vacant for years. The restoration was led by Laura Meyer Dick and her husband Michael Dick, who undertook the project in memory of Laura's father following his death in 2020. The redevelopment includes 24 moderate-income apartments, with more than 20 of the building's 36 units already leased ahead of the opening day. The first commercial tenants include Giuseppe's Family Restaurant, Salt City Scoops, and the Lantern Speakeasy, with one retail space still available. The project was a collaboration among public and private partners. Several Central Kansas communities will receive funding through Downtown Revival and Thrive grants. A total of $750,000 will support nine building renovation projects across Kansas, including five in Central Kansas. When matched with more than $280 in local contributions, a total investment of over $1 million will be used to create spaces for business incubators. The grants are administered by the Kansas Department of Commerce. The Revive and Thrive program supports efforts to transform vacant and underutilized buildings into accessible, modern, and sustainable workplaces. In Lincoln County, about $91,000 will go to Lincoln Center to operate as a licensed
10: turnkey commercial kitchen that allows food entrepreneurs to test concepts, launch catering businesses, and develop products with reduced financial risk. Marion County will receive almost $86,000 to establish a co-working hub, meeting space, and small business marketplace designed to support entrepreneurs and remote workers. In Minneapolis, in Ottawa County, $95,000 will go to a project that will bring a shared-use business incubator, including a kitchen, retail, and gathering space for entrepreneurs to test products and operate pop-ups. Station 85 in Potwin in Butler County will receive $28,000 to become a rural entrepreneurship hub, combining a retail incubator, small-scale restaurant, and food production space. Smith County will receive $78,000 to support the development of a flexible workspace hub with offices, meeting space, and shared business resources in Lebanon. A piece of Kansas was placed in a time capsule that celebrates America's 250th birthday. The America 250 time capsule was created at the National Institute of Standards and Technology in Maryland. A Dwight D. Eisenhower Presidential Library Challenge coin was added to the capsule. The coin joins contributions from all three branches of the federal government, all 50 states, the District of Columbia, and the five U.S. territories, according to the Time Capsule website. Some of the other items in the capsule include an iPhone 17 Pro Max, a handheld commemorative American flag from the 2026 Rose Parade, and letters from young people across the country answering the question, "What does America mean to you?" The Time Capsule was sealed on June 15th. It will be ceremonially buried on July 4th at Independence National Historic Park in Philadelphia. It will stay in the park and remain closed until 2276, which is another 250 years from now. This has been Kim Fritzmeyer with your Central Kansas Report on KFRM 550 AM, the voice of the Plains.
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18: Now time for the Ag News for this Thursday, July 2nd. The National Corn Growers Association has released a new strategy outlining how the U.S. corn industry can build demand over the next 250 years, emphasizing the need to develop new domestic and international markets as production continues to increase. The report, released as the nation approaches its 250th anniversary, calls for expanding traditional uses of corn while investing in emerging markets such as sustainable aviation fuel, marine biofuels, bioplastics, biomaterials, and other bio-based products. NCGA officials said rising yields and continued productivity gains require new sources of demand to support farm profitability. NCGA President Jed Bauer said the strategy aims to ensure future generations of farmers remain competitive by encouraging innovation, reducing market barriers, and strengthening export opportunities. The organization also advocates policies that support ethanol, trade, infrastructure, and research. The association said growing demand will be essential to maintaining profitable corn farms and supporting rural communities as U.S. agriculture enters its next quarter millennium. For the Angus industry, business has been very good recently. Casey Jentz, Chief Operating Officer at American Angus Association, said they currently have 80% market share in the commercial space. He says if Angus ranchers could produce more product, they'd sell more.
14: the demand is there. People are willing to pay for a really good high quality protein, and so as cattle producers, we need to keep that in mind, and if we can produce it, we've been able to sell it.
18: Jens said focusing on good genetics over the years has led to a great product, and that focus on genetics will be key as the industries try to rebuild the national herd. Jens says it's important that commercial Angus producers put the best cattle in the herd.
14: We have programs like our GMAX Advantage program, which is genetic testing for our commercial Angus producers. And to be able to use that and utilize that to rebuild that cow herd and make sure we're doing that with great females that can produce for the long haul. The other part of that is, from our commercial producer standpoint, using our Angus Link feeder calf program and really differentiating those genetics in the marketplace, using that Angus scorecard to be able to give confidence to those feedlot guys that are buying those feeder cattle and know that they're not just buying a black-hided calf, they're buying a calf that has the ability to grow and be able to hit those specs on the rail and hit that prime product so they can get paid a premium as well.
18: Again, that was Casey Jens, Chief Operating Officer at the American Angus Association. An unusually early California stone fruit harvest is expected to reduce supplies of organic peaches, nectarines, and plums later this summer, creating a tighter market in August. California growers began harvesting organic stone fruit weeks ahead of normal after favorable spring weather accelerated crop development. Some peach and nectarine varieties matured nearly 2 weeks earlier than last year, while certain plum varieties were harvested almost a month ahead of schedule. The rapid pace has compressed the season and is expected to leave fewer volumes available during August. Despite smaller fruit sizes caused by the acceleration season, growers report excellent eating quality, with high sugar levels producing strong flavor. Retailers are being encouraged to promote available supplies through July while preparing for reduced inventories later in the summer. Industry analysts say the earlier than normal harvest illustrates how weather patterns continue to influence crop timing, availability, and marketing strategies for California's organic tree fruit industry. The Evergreen Academy, a small school located right next to an alpaca farm, is just a little south of Norman, Oklahoma. It was the setting for the recent Norman Children's Business Fair. Evergreen Academy co-founder Matina Hunnell said the fair is an opportunity for children to launch their very own startup business.
15: Giving young people real-world opportunities that can teach them through the experience of it. So helping young entrepreneurs have an avenue to learn and grow. The young people, it speaks for themselves. I mean, they have put their heart and soul into creating these products, and it's their time to shine.
18: The fair included vendor booths like the one occupied by elementary age siblings Molly and Maggie, who go by the nickname the Salsa Sisters.
16: We are selling three flavors of our homemade salsa. We have fruit, mild red, and spicy. We are also now selling chips as well.
17: For $1.
18: Their classmate, Benjamin, had numerous books for sale at his business he calls Wrapped Up Reads.
19: I sell gently used wrapped up books, and now I sell puzzles. And also I sell stickers. Each book, there's big books and small books. Each book contains a book, of course, an age range, grade level, and now little summaries.
18: Evergreen Academy strategic development consultant L. Schroyer said the kids develop a brand, create a product or service, and build a marketing strategy to then open for customers at the one-day marketplace.
20: I mean, they're learning how to speak to anybody about something that they're passionate about. They're able to learning those selling skills. They're convincing people about their ideas and how they want to change things and try it, and learning how to pivot and figure things out.
18: Again, that was Matina Hunnell, the co-founder of Evergreen Academy. And that's been the Ag News for this Thursday, July 2nd. I'm Lexi Bates reporting for KFRM, 550 AM, The Voice of the Plains. ¶¶
0: And now the Daily News Drop. Wall Street is rolling. The NASDAQ and S&P delivered their strongest quarterly performances since 2020, climbing 21% and 15% respectively. The Dow added 13% to record its best quarter since 2022. The tech sector remains the primary market driver. U.S. stocks slipping on Wednesday as investors locked in profits ahead of Thursday's key jobs report and that long Independence Day weekend. The Dow dipped 16, the S&P 500 fell 14, while the NASDAQ composite dropped 133 points. Among the day's biggest winners were Meta Platforms, after reports it plans to launch a cloud computing service. Investors now turn their attention to today's June jobs report, which could shape the Federal Reserve's next move on interest rates. U.S. employers added fewer workers than expected in June. ADP reports private sector employment grew by 98,000, falling short of the 110,000 expected by economists. Almost half of June's job growth coming from education and health services. Small businesses did the most hiring. Federal hiring data for June is due out later on today. World Cup fans are leaving America with a new souvenir. Ranch dressing. Business Insider reports airport shops are now stocking bottles of Hidden Valley Ranch after international fans started carrying bottles through TSA checkpoints. Selling it behind the security checkpoints allows travelers then to take a larger bottle home. Anything more than 3 ounces needs to be in checked luggage. Ranch dressing is a hot seller in the 6 airports of the World Cup host cities. Cities like Kansas City, Philadelphia, and Los Angeles. Hidden Valley says interest in the dressing is going viral, and they plan to hand out hundreds of thousands of travel-friendly seasoning packets in each host city. Agriculture big on Wednesday, the biggest headline coming from the USDA, which announced $500 million to expand U.S. fertilizer production after global prices surged during disruptions in the Middle East. Meanwhile, the Trump administration continues pushing Congress for an additional $11 billion in farm aid to offset higher fuel, fertilizer, and production costs. And grain markets are shifting into weather mode, with corn and soybean futures moving higher as traders focus now on Midwest growing conditions after this week's USDA acreage and grain stock reports. Weather now expected to be the biggest driver of crop prices through the month of July. And Americans are continuing to chase the dream of owning a business. New business applications remain near historic highs, fueled by entrepreneurs launching everything from home-based startups to technology companies and neighborhood shops. Economists say the surge reflects confidence in innovation, job creation, and the belief that opportunities still exist for those willing to take the risk and do the hard work. America's 250th birthday is shaping up to be one of the biggest economic celebrations in history. AAA expects more than 72 million Americans to travel at least 50 miles over the 4th, making it one of the busiest 4th of July travel periods on record. 61 million will hit the highways, 6 million will fly, nearly 5 million will go by train, bus, or cruise line. National average of regular gasoline now running about $3.75 a gallon after falling for 6 straight weeks, giving families some relief heading into the holiday weekend. The spending doesn't stop at the pump. Consumers are expected to shell out billions of dollars on hotels, restaurants, fireworks, backyard barbecues, sporting events, and at community celebrations across the country. Retailers report strong demand for American flags, grills, coolers, outdoor furniture, and patriotic merchandise. And for businesses, America 250 is shaping up to be one of the biggest economic weekends of the year, fueling local economies from coast to coast. Philadelphia, Washington, D.C., New York, Boston, and other historic destinations are seeing surging visitor demand. Nationwide, Americans are expected to spend more than $15 billion on travel, food, entertainment, fireworks, and celebrations. The Wall Street markets will be closed Friday for the 4th of July. I'm Jeff Vaughn. That's your Daily News Drop.
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3: Hello, good day everyone. This is Lonnie Pates with USDA's Market News Service in St. Joseph, Missouri, with your closing livestock market report for this Thursday, July the 2nd. Direct feedlot trading today did have some more in Kansas and Nebraska today. However, Texas has been at a standstill all week long. In Kansas this week, live trading was mostly $3 lower at $2.55, and Texas No trade this week. The latest established there was last week at 258. In Nebraska, live trading this week was at 255 to 256. That'd be $3 to $4 lower than it was the previous week. And on a dress weight basis, it was mostly at 403, which would be $5 lower than it was the previous week. Now let's head on over and have a look at the box beef cutout closings. The choice cutout closed the day at 387.07, down 419 for the day. Select at 367.43, down $2.26 for the day, putting the choice select spread at $19.64. There were 112 loads traded today, with 84 choice, 11 select, and 17 loads of trimmings and grindings. On the cutter cow cutout, that value closed the day at $362.39, up $1.93 from yesterday. On the boneless processing beef, 26 loads were traded nationally today. Moving on to the livestock slaughter under federal inspection, cattle slaughter today estimated at 109,000 head. That's the same as it was a week ago and 5,000 less than a year ago. The Monday through Thursday week to date at 455,000 head. I'm sorry, that was 433,000 head. The hog slaughter today, though, was 455,000, 11,000 less than a week ago and 51,000 more than a year ago. And that puts the week to date at 1,847,000 hogs. On the National Daily Pork Report, there were 233 loads traded. The carcass was valued at $96.06, up 35 cents from yesterday's close. On the National Daily Direct Hog Report, there were about 900 head of negotiated sales, and those barrels and gilts sold on a negotiated basis were $1.45 lower for the day. Base price ranged from $92 to $98, with a daily weighted average hog carcass price of $95.47 and a five-day rolling average address price of $97.05. Now let's move on over and have a look at the closes at the Chicago Mercantile Exchange. In the live cattle, August, down $2.60 at $239.22, the October down $2.42 at $234.30, and the December down $2.35 at $234.22. In the feeder cattle, August, down $3.52 at $360.62, the September down $3.70 at $358.47, while the October was $3.72 lower at $355.57. In the lean hogs, the July up 50 cents at $93.85, the August up $1.70 at $98.75, and the October up 52 cents at $82.02. Now let's move on to the grain complex. We'll start with corn. The July contract up 4 cents at $4.25, the September up a quarter at $4.23, and new crop December down 0.75 cents at $4.41.5. Moving on to the soybeans, the July contract up 5.5 at $11.31.75, the September up a half at $11.36, and new crop November down 1.5 at $11.47.75. Moving on to the hard red winter wheat, the July contract up 3.75 cents at $6.27, the September up 3.5 at $6.38.5, and the December up 3.25 at $6.52.25. And that's been a look at your closing markets for this Thursday. This has been Lonnie Pates with USDA's Market News Service in St. Joseph, Missouri, wishing each and every one of you a happy and safe 250 Independence Day holiday. Have a great day, everyone.
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5: 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Their tournament will once again be held in Salina, Kansas, following the success of those tournaments located in Salina in the 2026 season. Kansas Wesleyan University will once again serve as a host institution for these championship events. The baseball championship will return to Dean Evans Stadium, while the softball championship tournament will once again be played at the softball fields at Salina South High School. Both championships will run May 5th through the 8th, 2027. KCAC, baseball softball championships in Salina in 2027 in the Kansas Sports Spotlight.
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1: Well, hi once again, everyone. John Avey with this Southwest Kansas update, folks. More severe thunderstorms in parts of the coverage area of the National Weather Service out of Dodge. And from last night, 1.75-inch hail reported 1 northeast of Syracuse. 60-mile-an-hour winds reported 11 northwest of Lakin, 4 northwest of Syracuse, and 16 northeast of Kendall. Now, the Weather Service out of Dodge talking about today's high around 94. Again, breezy conditions, folks. Southerly winds 15 to 22 miles an hour. Gusts could be up near 34 miles an hour in some areas. Tomorrow's high near 97. Southerly winds 16 to 20 mile an hour winds. And then again, gusts could be near that 30-mile-an-hour range. And Independence Day on Saturday, high near 98. Sunday, 91. And this time in the forecast, about a 30% chance of showers and or thunderstorms. Well, wheat harvest just pretty much ready to wrap up in southwest Kansas. And, of course, just a few fields that caught that extra precip and that farmers are just trying to salvage and get what they can. Checking with Brent Boyd with Pride Ag Resources main office in Dodge. And Brent just saying that the much-needed moisture that we so much need just came at a tough time as harvest was underway, and then to take that wheat quality down with crops that were left in that field. And in our visit with Lindy McMillan, Garden City Co-op's home office in Garden, saying the harvest for the customers was below average and better in their northern coverage area, in the Dighton area, and then progressively worse down further south to Ulysses area, and then further south yet down to the Panhandle area. Lindy did say that they were pleased with the overall wheat quality that did make it into the elevators. By the way, the Kansas Department of Transportation has reopened K-156 west of Jetmore in Hodgman County following the completion of the signed detour phase of an ongoing shoulder widening project. And while the road is open to traffic, motorists should expect intermittent single lane restrictions along the corridor. Flagger and pilot car operation will be in place to direct traffic through the affected work zones. Drivers are encouraged to slow down, remain alert, and follow all posted signs and crew instructions. And again, this works part of a larger project to widen shoulders, flatten the existing profile, which is much needed, and replace multiple bridge structures and reconstruct the roadway. Project spans from the U.S. 283 K-156 intersection going west approximately 4 miles to 214 Road in western Hodgman County. For more info, Dave Ubel with KDOT 682-7938. Well, summer collegiate baseball on the schedule tonight. According to our schedule, Dodge City A's hosting the BJs.
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1: 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Please, please buckle up, drive safely. John Avey with your Southwest Kansas update.
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4: News this hour from Town Hall. I'm Keith Peters in Washington. Around the country, expect the extreme heat to continue ahead of the 4th of July holiday weekend.
5: The National Weather Service says dangerous record-breaking heat will continue across much of the central and eastern United States. NWS Weather Prediction Center meteorologist Scott Klebauer says the cities will feel the worst of it.
6: Metropolitan areas and nearby suburbs, they're going to probably struggle to get out of the upper 70s and maybe even low 80s in some cases.
5: With humidity

0: making it feel hotter than 100 degrees Fahrenheit. Sweat will be dampening the spirits at many celebrations marking 250 years of American independence. Klebauer says extreme heat will be felt from New York all the way to the Carolinas. I'm Haya Panjwani.
1: America's 250th birthday celebration is giving members of the military a chance to reflect on the nation they serve. Willie Nelson reports from New York.
2: As America celebrates 250 years of independence, service members are reflecting on the country they've sworn to defend. Marines and Navy sailors aboard the USS Arlington shared what the milestone means to them.
3: What does celebrating America's 250th birthday mean to you?
4: It means celebrating the greatest country on earth. Everything that's led up to this point is amazing.
5: This is an amazing country. 250 years of freedom. It's quite a privilege.
6: For me, as a Marine, I see it as a real blessing to be able to represent 250 years of history.
2: Willie Nelson, New York Harbor.
1: Iran's Joint Military Command has warned that all oil tankers moving through the Strait of Hormuz must use its approved routes or face a forceful response. The statement from the military command was aired on Iranian state television Thursday. It wasn't immediately clear what sparked the threat from Iran. A mixed day on Wall Street with the Dow up by 594 points. The Nasdaq dropped 207. The S&P 500 unchanged. More at townhall.com.
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9: It's Shay Smith with KFRM, and it's time to take a look at your Kansas news today in your evening Kansas Journal entry. The Supreme Court says states can continue to count mail-in ballots postmarked by Election Day that arrive later. Kansas currently has no grace period for mail-in ballots to arrive after Election Day and still be counted because of a 2025 law. Schwab says the high court's decision reaffirms the state's rights.
10: The Supreme Court has agreed with what we said, that elections are administered locally.
9: There's an ongoing lawsuit challenging the law that removed the three-day grace period to count Kansas mail-in votes. Schwab says he hopes the high court's decision leads to the judge dropping the suit. A solar farm is coming to the same park that is home to the underground nuclear reactor project in Parsons, Kansas. Rachel Schnelly with the Kansas News Service reports.
11: The solar farm will take up 2,500 acres of Great Plains Industrial Park. The park's website says the land is perfect for redevelopment and targets industries like solar energy. Unlike some renewable projects in the region, the Evergy 200-megawatt solar farm has had little pushback from Parsons residents. Labette County Commissioner Vince Scheibe says the project's location is ideal because it's an enclosed space and not next to homes.
12: That's still a secured area, and it's just a good place to put energy projects because it's secure and it's got its own containment.
11: The project has been in progress for nearly 5 years. It's scheduled to start operating in 2028. For the Kansas News Service, I'm Rachel Schnelly.
9: Kansas Attorney General Chris Kobach is suing the health insurance giant Aetna, saying the company kept tens of millions of dollars in state employee health funding. Beck Shackelford-Wanganga has more for the Kansas News Service.
13: Aetna is a third-party administrator for the state's employee health insurance plans. The lawsuit alleges Aetna used money from the state employee health plan to offset money they lost on other unrelated claims. It's called cross-plan offsetting, and courts in other states like New Jersey have ruled against it. The lawsuit also alleges Aetna systematically underpays out-of-network claims and keeps the savings. A spokesperson with Aetna denied the allegations and said Aetna is committed to safeguarding the money in the state employee health plan. For the Kansas News Service, I'm Beck Shackelford Wangonga.
9: Kansans should be ready for extreme heat the rest of the week. Brandon Drake with the National Weather Service says the eastern half of the state could see heat index readings of 100 to 105 degrees. He says they predict the extreme heat will last until the 4th of July.
14: People need to obviously take care of themselves, be drinking plenty of water, take breaks if they're working outside, and spend as much time in the air conditioning to recover as they can.
9: Drake says extreme heat can be fatal and easy to overlook. If someone is planning on being outside for long periods, they should prepare the day before by hydrating. As Independence Day approaches, organizations are working to provide support for veterans and others living with post-traumatic stress disorder, or PTSD, a condition that can be made more difficult by fireworks and other loud holiday celebrations. According to Prairie View, about 7% of U.S. veterans will experience PTSD at some point in their lives. For many, the sudden loud sounds associated with 4th of July festivities can trigger distressing memories and symptoms. To help provide a quieter alternative, Passageways LTD is hosting Mission Underground at the Hutchison Salt Mines. The event offers veterans a peaceful environment away from fireworks and other loud noises during the holiday. Mission Underground is available by reservation only and is nearly at capacity. Veterans interested in attending can contact Jennifer Garrison at Passageways LTD to inquire about remaining availability and receive additional information. Organizers say the event is intended to offer a safe and supportive space for veterans during a holiday that can be especially challenging for those affected by PTSD. Leaders in Wichita and Sedgwick County are exploring the possibility of establishing a law school in Wichita. District Attorney Mark Bennett says fewer students in Kansas are attending law school, and that translates to fewer attorneys working in rural parts of the state.
15: If you live in one of those rural counties and you don't have access to an attorney, or you have access to one county attorney who just got out of law school and frankly has never tried a case, doesn't know how to try a case, the ability to get justice in your community is diminished.
9: There currently are only two law schools in the state, Washburn in Topeka and the University of Kansas in Lawrence. Bennett urged elected officials to push for a satellite campus in Wichita that would be affiliated with an existing law school. Leaders say the next step is a feasibility study, which could provide data for the Kansas Board of Regents and partner schools to evaluate. And that's your news out of Kansas in today's Evening Kansas Journal entry. For more news from the KFRM listening area, visit KFRM.com. For your KFRM news, the voice of the Plains, I'm Shea Smith.
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18: Hello, everyone, and welcome to your KFRM 550 AM Sports. Now, Seth Lugo gave the Royals a needed quality start yesterday, pitching six innings with seven strikeouts in a 4-0 loss to the Tampa Bay Rays at Kauffman Stadium. Lugo allowed three runs on nine hits without issuing a walk, but Kansas City's offense was shut down by Rays starter Shane McClanahan. The Royals managed few scoring chances and have now lost six of their last seven games as offense. offensive struggles continue. And then the Wichita Thunder announced several additions to its front office staff ahead of the 2026-27 ECHL season. Now Cameron Levy joins as vice president of ticket sales after previously serving with the Utah Grizzlies. Cheyenne Woods was hired as an account executive, while Molly Gallegos becomes a fan engagement coordinator and account executive. The Thunder also added summer account executive interns Barbara Johnson, Brecken Gormley, and Catherine Omer as preparations continue for the franchise's 35th anniversary season. And Wichita State head coach Paul Mills has added Sam Kearns to the men's basketball staff as director of player development for the 2026-27 season. Now, Kearns spent last season as an assistant coach at East Central University after serving as a graduate assistant at Texas A&M Corpus Christi. A former Oral Roberts player and professional guard, Kearns brings experience in player development skills, training, and coaching at both collegiate and professional levels. That does wrap it up for your sports here on KFRM 550 AM radio.
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20: Here's a look at your ag forecast. This is meteorologist Paul Trombley. We are continuing to see these spring sown crops continuing to mature at an average or a little bit above average pace here across the Central Plain states. Looking at some of the latest stats concerning the soybean crop and what percentage of it is at the blooming stage. And looking at the state of Kansas, as of early this week, 12% of the soybeans at the blooming stage, which is 3 percentage points above the 5-year average. For the state of Nebraska, 26% of that number, and that was nearly 10 percentage points above the 5-year average for Nebraska. Into Missouri, 18%, which was 9 percentage points above the 5-year average. Also, a bit above the curve into Iowa as far as where the soybeans are right now in their development. And the corn numbers are still looking pretty good, too. Still staying at least right on the curve or a little bit ahead of it with looking at the corn crop that is in the silking stage, and we see that Iowa just about 1% there, so it's just starting to see some of it, which is typical into Iowa. For Kansas, 24% of it at the silking stage, nearly 10 percentage points above the 5-year average for Kansas. Nebraska, 3% at the silking stage, which is right about where we expect to see some of those areas starting to see that coming up here in the coming weeks a little bit more. Over into Missouri, 28% at the silking stage, which was nearly double or a little more than double what's expected for this time in the growing season. So as we continue on through the coming days and weeks, we're still looking at some of these on and off scattered isolated shower and storm opportunities. And still looking at the chances for scattered showers and storms that could pick up a little bit more as we get into the holiday weekend. On Saturday, some indications that an upper-level disturbance comes east out of the Rockies, bringing scattered showers and storms across some areas of Kansas and Nebraska Saturday afternoon into Saturday night. And then lesser chances for rain Sunday and Monday. And then after that, looking at next week, still seeing a couple of isolated to scattered storm chances, a little bit on and off. Otherwise, still looking at some warm and humid conditions continuing across the nation's midsection as we continue through the first half of the month of July or longer. From the Weatherology Weather Center, this is meteorologist Paul Trombley.
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22: Now time for the market recap for this Thursday, July 2nd. July corn up 4 at $4.25. September up a quarter at 423, and December down 3/4 at 441.5. July, Kansas City wheat up 3 3/4 at 627. September up 3.5 at 638.5. And December up 3 1/4 at 652.25. July, Chicago wheat down 1.5 at 590.5. September down 1/4 at 599.75. And December down 0.5 at 614. July, soybeans up 5.5 at 1131.75. August up 3 at 1136.25, and September up 0.5 at 1136. July soybean meal up 1.10 at 307.70, August up 20 cents at 305.50, and September down 40 cents at 303.10. July soybean oil down 7 at 66.95, August up 8 at 66.77, and September up 3 at 66.34. And the livestock futures, August live cattle down 260 at 239.22, October down 242 at 234.30, and December down 235 at 234.22. August feeder cattle down 352 at 360.62, September down 370 at 358.47, and October down 372 at 355.57. July lean hogs up 50 at 93.85, August up 170 at 98.75, and October up 52 at 82.02. In the oil futures, West Texas crude up 4 cents at 68.62, gasoline down at 2 cents at 2.91. And heating oil down 3 cents at 3.18. And that's been the market recap for this Thursday, July 2nd. I'm Lexi Bates.
0: This is Steve Knopfsinger, and it's time for a look at your ag news on this Thursday, July 2nd. The USDA announced a new initiative Tuesday that will provide up to $500 million to help small and mid-sized beef processors remain competitive as historically tight cattle supplies continue to pressure the industry. Agriculture Secretary Brooke Rollins said the new Strengthening Processing for U.S. Ranchers, or SPUR program, will offer temporary payments to eligible U.S.-owned processors to help offset rising cattle acquisition costs while encouraging continued slaughter capacity. The nation's four largest beef processors are not eligible for the program. USDA officials said the initiative is intended to preserve independent processing capacity, improve market opportunities for cattle producers, and strengthen competition throughout the beef supply chain. Industry groups welcome the announcement, saying smaller processors have faced mounting financial pressure as cattle prices reached record highs and supplies remain constrained. The department said eligible facilities will receive payments based on qualifying processing activity and program requirements to be announced in coming weeks. Grain markets continued adjusting following the release of the USDA's closely watched acreage and grain stocks reports, with traders weighing larger than expected supplies against ongoing weather concerns across the Corn Belt. The USDA estimated U.S. farmers planted 95.3 million acres of corn this spring, unchanged from its March forecast, but down 3% from last year. Soybean acreage totaled 85.4 million acres, while wheat plantings exceeded several market expectations. Analysts said the reports reinforced expectations for ample grain supplies if favorable growing conditions continue through the summer. Corn futures remained under pressure while traders shifted attention toward July weather forecasts and export demand. Market analysts noted that weather during pollination will likely become the primary price driver over the next several weeks. Export sales, ethanol demand, and crop condition ratings also will remain closely watched. The quarterly grain stocks report provided an updated snapshot of on-farm and commercial inventories heading into the heart of the growing season. A recent spell of hot weather in parts of rural America has led to some questions about timing for herbicide applications in soybean. Dr. Rodrigo Wehrle, an associate professor of weed science at the University of Wisconsin, talked about his recommendations for spraying when it's hot.
3: So as far as our recommendations go here, Brian, so we have a crop that is actively growing. We have a problematic weed out there that's called water hemp. A lot of our farmers are dealing and struggling to manage this weed. And this weed just loves the weather that we're dealing with this week, where we have plenty of moisture in the soil and heat, a lot of heat. So this weed is going to grow fast. So what we're telling growers that they got to be pulling the trigger. Otherwise, if we wait another week here or so, this week's are going to be too tall. We're not going to be able to manage them.
0: However, crop injury will be a bigger concern in hot weather.
3: However, when we're spraying under warm conditions, such as the ones that we're dealing with, crop injury becomes a big concern. So I'm walking our growers through the scenario. Some of them already put a post-application out about a week or 10 days ago, and I'm telling them, go out there and monitor those fields. If you got a good control of the water hemp, you're set. But if you are seeing some escapes, some regrowth of the water hemp, they still have an opportunity to do a respray, just so we don't let those weeds produce more seed at the end of the year and make problems worse for the future.
0: Wehrle offered his recommendation.
3: And the main recommendation for the fields that need a respray would be to use glufosinate, also known as Liberty herbicide. So there's a 5-day window between applications. But the catch there is that Liberty must be sprayed before soybeans are at R1 stage. So growers have to monitor the crop growth stage and whether weeds are regrowing, and they have an opportunity for a respray scenario.
0: He talked about farmers who may be deploying their first post-application.
3: For the farmers that are now deploying their first post-application, this is probably going to be the one and only post-application. Now, hopefully that's the scenario for most of the farmers out there. They had a good pre. The pre provided good control, so now it's time for post. Our standard recommendation here, I'm talking about Enlist E3 soybeans, because that's the genetics that most of our growers are cultivating. So the main recommendation there is going to be Enlist plus Liberty. So we have the two herbicides together. We need to make sure we have enough AMS, ammonium sulfate, a tank for the Liberty to work.
0: Again, Dr. Rodrigo Wehrle of the University of Wisconsin. For more information on his recommendations, you can find it at badgercropnetwork.com. The American Soybean Association, in partnership with Corteva Agriscience, is accepting applications for the 2027 Young Leaders Program. The initiative aims to develop leadership skills among soybean growers and strengthen their role in the agriculture sector. The program will be conducted in two phases. The first phase will take place from November 30th to December 3rd at Corteva's Global Business Center in Johnstone, Iowa. The second phase is planned for March 1st through 4th, 2027, in New Orleans, Louisiana, alongside the Commodity Classic Convention and Trade Show. The program is open to soybean farmers at any stage of their leadership journey. It focuses on communication skills, understanding industry trends, and building professional networks. Farmers can apply individually or as couples, and partners are encouraged to participate in all sessions. Corteva AgriScience supports the program through training and development opportunities. Matt Rickwig said the initiative helps farmers contribute more effectively to agricultural organizations and build valuable industry relationships. Participants will be selected through the American Soybean Association's 26 state affiliates and the Grain Farmers of Ontario. The program continues to support the development of future agricultural leaders and promote innovation within the soybean industry. And that's been a look at your Ag News on this Thursday, July 2nd.
4: This is Lee Habib, and this is Our American Stories, the show where America is the star and the American people, coming to you from the city where the West begins, Fort Worth, Texas. When World War II broke out in Europe, between 88 and 94% of Americans opposed entering the war. After all, we were an ocean away from the conflict. What threat could Hitler possibly pose? Up next, the story of two of the 6% who believed America couldn't look away, Martha and Waite Still Sharp. They put money, life, and limb on the line to save those with whom they had very little in common, all because their faith drove them to do so. Here to share their remarkable story is Deborah Dwork, author of Saints and Liars. Let's get into it. Take it away, Deborah.
2: Martha and Waitstill Sharp stepped off a train into Prague's Wilson Station on a cold February day in 1939. Selected by the Unitarian leadership in Boston to travel to Czechoslovakia, they were charged with aiding the 250,000 refugees who had fled from the Czech border district of Sudetenland into the Czech heartland of Bohemia and Moravia as a result of the Munich Pact. That agreement had given Sudetenland to Nazi Germany without a shot fired. Waitstill was a Unitarian minister with a pulpit in Wellesley Hills. The mission appealed to him. Unitarianism, a liberal Protestant denomination, emphasizes individual freedom of belief and reason, both inherently anti-Nazi. It appealed to Martha, his wife, too. Leaving her children stood contrary to gender norms at the time, but the opportunity to be of service resonated with Martha, as it did for Waitstill. Leaving the safety of their life in Massachusetts for a city overrun with unemployed, unhoused, and unmoored people who knew they were targets of the Nazi regime, Martha and Waitstill sought to offer food, shelter, and hope. They had little time to establish themselves before Nazi German troops rolled over the Czech border in March 1939. Those deemed enemies of the state, including social democrats and writers and artists who had spoken out against the regime, were slated for murder, while the Nazis' quote solution to the quote Jewish problem was forced emigration. Berlin was not satisfied. The Jews were not leaving quickly enough. Adolf Eichmann, second in command of the Reich Security Main Office, was sent to Prague to impose ever harsher measures to force the unwanted to leave. Martha and Waitstill pivoted from relief activities to rescue initiatives. And when an opportunity opened not 10 days after the occupation to lead a convoy of 35 desperate people to safety in London, Martha took ownership instantly. Friday, March 24th, 1939. Waitstill was in Brussels when Tessa Rountree, an English Quaker in Prague representing the British Committee for Refugees from Czechoslovakia, which we will call the BCRC, Tessa Rountree tapped Martha to conduct a group of refugees to England. Their papers were in order. The adults had British visas identifying them as domestic workers, and they had German exit permits. Tessa would accompany some 50 on a train departing at 4 o'clock that afternoon. Would Martha take the rest on the 4:30 train? Martha was an American and a minister's wife. Those were factors in her favor. She did not have an exit permit, but as she had arrived before the invasion on March 15, she could get one locally. She did not need to apply to Berlin. Martha understood that the mission was fraught with danger. I knew that the household workers included some of the most wanted politicals, ardent and well-known anti-Nazis. If the Gestapo should charge us with assisting the enemies of the state to escape, prison would be a light sentence. Torture and death were the usual punishment. But, she calculated, saving endangered people seemed worth the risk. Once she decided, Martha raced against the clock to get the papers she needed. She turned to the U.S. legation, which phoned the Gestapo on her behalf to ask for exit and re-entry visas. The officer agreed to issue them in 10 days. Martha hurried to the Gestapo office to press the process forward in person. It was closed for lunch. The doors opened again at 2 o'clock, but she had to wait for a superior officer. Martha finally got the document signed at 3:30.
4: And you've been listening to Deborah Dwork, and she's the author of the terrific book Saints and Liars. 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
4: We return to Our American Stories, and with Saints and Liars author Deborah Dwork sharing the story of Martha and Waitstill Sharp, two Unitarians who went to Europe to save Jewish refugees from Hitler's forces before America entered World War II. Let's return to the story.
2: Martha arrived at the station where she found Miss Bull, the BCRC secretary, compiling a list of convoy participants as they appeared. She used a fountain pen filled with green ink borrowed from a man, a physician, standing near her. Often, refugees came out of hiding just in time to board a moving train, and indeed, too, newsmen from the United Press and the Associated Press jumped on at the last minute. Finally nearing the Dutch border, the convoy was ordered to disembark for customs inspection. Martha's effects were given only a cursory glance, but the Germans robbed the refugees of all their valuables, even their wedding rings off their fingers. Waiting to ensure everyone got back on the train, Martha heard a cry from the customs shed. I ran back and opened the door before the guards could stop me. There were the newspaper men stripped to their waists, bags torn apart, asking if anyone spoke English, and learning that no one did. She picked up a letter with a United States seal, hoping it would serve. This letter puts these men under my protection as American citizens. You see the seal of the United States? They and the others are members of my group going to London, and I will not leave without them. Waving Miss Bull's notes in the air, she declared, "They are all on the list." Against all odds, she prevailed. The train soon reached the border, and Martha surrendered Miss Bull's list to the Dutch officials to check against the refugees' visas and passports. But having jumped on the train at the last minute, the newsmen had not been registered by Miss Bull. The Dutch authorities barred their entry. Martha reached for a solution. "I ran along the car looking for the doctor with the pen filled with green ink before the train should start. With the pen, I wrote the names of the men on the reverse side of the list. And just before the train was to pull out, I found the passport officer. He quizzed her. I am sure the names were not there before." But she insisted, and they were allowed to board. It was the second near miss, Martha reflected. Such a thin line between life

escape, lawful or by subterfuge, as in the train convoy led by Martha, needed to be financed. And currency regulations stymied rescue efforts. Neither the U.S. government nor philanthropic contributors wanted dollars to flow into a German-controlled banking system. On the other hand, the Nazi regime prohibited refugees from taking their resources with them. It fell to Waitstill to develop a system of illegal currency exchange to underwrite the costs. Waitstill's monetary exchange hinged on the plight of Jews and Gentiles who hoped to find their way out of the country. They had Czech crowns to convert and needed access to American dollars, British pounds, or French or Swiss francs to live on once they escaped. These people began very cautiously to visit me in various secretively chosen places, Waitstill recalled. The exchanges yielded significant sums for Waitstill and Martha to use for relief and rescue projects. My business was to negotiate, even mercilessly, as high a rate of exchange for dollars as I could drive, Waitstill explained. The Germans had set the official rate at 40 crowns to the dollar. Waitstill set the figure according to what he surmised his interlocutor could afford. The hardest bargain he negotiated settled at 160 crowns to the dollar. Using his business cards as chits, he tore a card in half, jotted the dollar amount due as a result of the transaction on the half he gave to the hopeful emigrant, and he kept the other half as a record of the deal. It was one thing to set the exchange rate and to promise funds abroad, and another to ensure that the refugees got the sum owed when they safely landed in a host country. Taking advantage of his ability to travel in and out of occupied Czechoslovakia, Waitstill deposited dollars given to the Unitarians as philanthropic donations in banks in London, Paris, and Geneva. He told bank officials to expect refugees with half his business card. They were entitled to the sum handwritten on it to be drawn against the monies he had paid in. Waitstill's system was illegal, as he emphasized to a colleague in Boston. All the ordinary rules of bank procedure and accounting must be suspended during such times as the Czech people are passing through, he said. His currency manipulations carry a sentence of 25 years imprisonment. Absolutely no word of this arrangement should ever come into the Czech lands. It would certainly mean my surrender to the Gestapo, and in all likelihood, my imprisonment. All the foregoing is of life and death significance. If you want to see us back in America, please keep this letter in your confidential files and make no reply to me.

0: and Wade Still undertook illegal and clandestine initiatives thoughtfully. They acted on principle and had rational reasons for the decisions they took and the choices they made. But irrational motives swayed them too. Both enjoyed a rebellious streak. As Wade Still put it, Yankees like to run on thin ice.
1: And a terrific job on the production and editing by our own Monty Montgomery and Reagan Habib. And a special thanks to Deborah Dwork. Her book, Saints and Liars. Go to your local bookstore. You won't put it down. Deborah is the founding director of the Center for the Study of the Holocaust, Genocide, and Crimes Against Humanity at the Graduate Center at City University of New York. And the Wade Stills, my goodness, they sure did like running on thin ice. And these plots and plans, the financing plans, the cut-up card, ingenious, but my goodness, dangerous. The story of Martha and Wade Still Sharp, Saints and Liars, here on Our American Stories.
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3: Partly cloudy skies across the region tonight, with a few isolated showers and thunderstorms possible. Best chance of storms will be over eastern Nebraska, but even there they'll be rather spotty. And then the chance extends down into southwestern Kansas and the Oklahoma Panhandle. Temperatures in the upper 50s and low 60s for western Nebraska. Mid to upper 60s over western Kansas, extending up into south-central Nebraska, and temperatures in the low to mid-70s for the rest of the region. On Friday, we'll see partly cloudy skies across the region once again, with a chance for isolated shower and thunderstorm activity, particularly over northern Nebraska. The rest of the region should remain dry, though it'll be hot and humid. High temperatures in the upper 80s and low 90s for Nebraska, low 90s over eastern Kansas and Oklahoma as well. But central and western Kansas heating up with highs in the mid to upper 90s, and southwest Kansas and the Oklahoma Panhandle looking at high temperatures between 100 and 105. I'm meteorologist Ray Miller in the Weatherology Weather Center.
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1: This is Our American Stories, and as you know, we love to tell stories about everything here on this show, particularly history. And all of our history stories are brought to us by the great folks at Hillsdale College. For the last century, Americans have honored our country by singing words that were written by a tone-deaf lawyer to the tune of a British social club song. Francis Frank Scott Key was not someone you would have picked to write our national anthem. Here's Mark Leibson, author of a biography on Key, What So Proudly We Hailed, to tell us more about the unlikely events that brought us our national anthem.
6: And here's the story of how Francis Scott Key, the big Washington, D.C. lawyer, the pious patriot, wrote the words that will become our national anthem, what will become known as the Star-Spangled Banner. This story starts during the War of 1812 with the Battle of Bladensburg, Maryland, just outside of Washington, D.C. This is one of the most embarrassing defeats in U.S. military history. The British, who, you know, changed the complexion of the War of 1812 after defeating Napoleon in 1814 and sent thousands of crack troops over here. They were raiding up the Chesapeake Bay. They came to the outskirts of Washington, and they overran just a pathetic group of last-minute thrown-together militiamen on August 26th, overran them, and came into Washington, and most people remember that they burned the White House, Treasury Department, and other public buildings. An embarrassing defeat, not so much in the terms of how many were killed. There weren't many because the British just moved right through. So after the Battle of Bladensburg, the British left Washington. They went back to the Chesapeake Bay, and they got on their ships, and they headed toward Baltimore, which people didn't know at the time. But when they did, they took prisoner a man named Dr. William Beans, who owned a farm in Upper Marlboro, Maryland, which was on the way out east of Washington, D.C. And he made the mistake of taking a couple of British stragglers prisoner. When the Brits saw them, they were not very happy about it. And so they took Dr. Beans prisoner. He was an older man. He was in his 60s. They took him away, and they headed up to Baltimore, which was, like I said, not known at the time. Prisoner releases and prisoner exchanges were common during the War of 1812. It happened all the time. And the man who was chosen to argue for Dr. Beans' release was a man named Francis Scott Key. He was a big lawyer in Washington, D.C. He was born and raised in Maryland in what was then Frederick County, north of the city of Frederick. He went to law school. He read the law at St. John's College in Annapolis, and he had a thriving practice in Washington, D.C. He was known for his eloquence in front of juries. He could talk people into things. He was asked by the family of Dr. Beans to arrange his release. He was a member of a prominent family in Washington, Francis Scott Key was. By the way, they called him Frank, so everybody called him Frank, so we'll call him Frank for the rest of the story. Frank Key was asked by the Beans family to arrange the release. He got permission from President Madison, and on September 2nd, 1814, he got on his horse and he rode up to Baltimore. When he got to Baltimore, he met up with a U.S. Army lieutenant colonel named John Skinner. Now, Skinner's job was to arrange prisoner releases and prisoner exchanges, so Key met up with Skinner. They got on a small American ship, and they went out and looked for the British fleet, and they found them. And they were welcomed on board the flagship of the British fleet. They made their case. They did it over lunch or dinner. Wine was consumed, and Frank used his powers of persuasion, and the British agreed. One of the things that helped his cause was that before they left Washington, before he left Washington, Key picked up a packet of letters from British prisoners who had been taken prisoner during the Battle of Bladensburg and the sacking of Washington, D.C., and they testified to the fact that they were being treated very well by the Americans. So that convinced the Brits, and they said, we'll let Dr. Beans go. However, we have some work to do. We are going to destroy the city of Baltimore. Now, the British purposely did not burn any private homes in Washington. They only went after public buildings, but not so in Baltimore. Why did they want to destroy Baltimore? Well, you know, we may forget, but as in the case of most of our wars, before we got into the War of 1812, it was a very controversial thing. Basically, it was a North-South split, with Southerners generally in favor of going to war and Northerners against it. Francis Scott Key was born in the North and grew up there, but you really have to categorize him as a Southerner in outlook. You know, Maryland was a state in which slavery was legal. His family owned slaves. He grew up on a plantation, and he did have a conservative Southern outlook. But he was against the Americans going into the War of 1812. But Key's views changed on the war when the Brits started invading up the Chesapeake Bay. He actually joined a Georgetown militia unit. He went out to the Chesapeake, served as a quartermaster officer. He did not serve very long, just about a week, and he got tired of the war, so he quit and he went back to Georgetown. But he did support the war after that. Now, why were the Brits so intent on destroying Baltimore? Well, the country was divided, but not in Baltimore. The people of Baltimore were very war hawkish in the War of 1812. And, you know, the U.S. was not prepared militarily to go into this war, especially with the Navy. So the call went out to private ship owners. If they wanted to let their ships be used in the cause against the Brits, they could. And Baltimore led the country in lending private ships. They were called Baltimore Clippers. They were very fast ships, and they gave the Brits a lot of trouble on the seas, and the Brits did not like this. One British newspaper writer referred to Baltimore as a nest of thieves. So, Francis Scott Key, Dr. Beans, and Skinner were taken back to their American ship. Sometimes you hear that they were held prisoner during the Battle of Baltimore. That was not quite true. They couldn't leave, but it wasn't like they were below decks, you know, on bread and water. They were on the deck, and they had a bird's eye view of what became the largest sustained bombing in military history to that time. The Brits had 19 ships out there in Baltimore Harbor. Four of them were bomb ships. These were squat ships with giant 250-pound cannons firing away. On that night of December 13th, 14th, some 1,500 bombs, mortars, and rockets were fired onto the city of Baltimore. Rockets, you know, this was only the second time in the history of war that rockets were used. They were called Congreve rockets. They looked like what we know rockets look like, long and cylindrical with fins on the bottom, but they didn't have any guidance system. And the rockets, red glare, and bombs were bursting in air, but they weren't aimed very well, and there was no loss of life in Baltimore or at Fort McHenry, which fired back with plenty of cannon on its own. Although the people in Baltimore were terrified because the houses were shaking. I mean, that's how terrifying the bombardment was. Plus, there was a giant storm that night. A thunderstorm, could have been a tornado, could have been a hurricane, we don't really know. But it was an amazing night of 1,500 bombs, rockets going off, thunder, lightning. And there also was a land component to the Battle of Baltimore, which we don't have to get into very much here, but just to know that the Brits tried, under the cover of that bombing, to attack, and they got pretty close to the city, but their leading general was shot and killed off of his horse, and that sort of took the steam out of the land component. Plus, Baltimore was fortified much better than Washington was. You know, the people in Baltimore could see the fires of Washington burning on August 26th, so they were prepared.
1: And we're listening to Mark Leibson tell an important chapter of American history, the War of 1812. The Revolutionary War was continuing. This was Chapter 2. And great storytelling by Mark Leibson on the life of Francis Scott Key. When we come back, more of Mark Leibson. His book, by the way, What So Proudly We Hailed. Pick it up at Amazon or The Usual Suspects. When we come back, more of this remarkable American story, the story of our national anthem here on Our American Stories.
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8: Cyber attacks on the farm and food sector have been on the rise over the last year or more. It's not just large ag corporations either.
9: That was maybe something that would happen to Facebook or Twitter or something like that, but it's not going to happen to good old co-op out there in rural Iowa. Well, it did.
8: Chuck Cotter of the National Council of Farmer Cooperatives is among several acknowledging the need to boost cybersecurity for businesses, large or small, to protect against disruptions that could impact supply chains and consumers. Even simple actions, according to Iowa State University's Doug Jacobson, such as...
10: Get separation of computers. You have a farm computer. That's the farm computer. That's not the computer the grandkids play games on.
8: I'm Rod Bain. And coming up, the need to address ag and food production cybersecurity in this edition of Agriculture USA. One of the nation's leading agricultural machinery manufacturers, AGCO Corporation, continues recovery from a May ransomware attack, one that reportedly slowed down production and, in turn, sales of product. It is but the latest example of a series of cyber attacks impacting the farm and food production sector over the last year plus. From international meat processor JBS Foods to grain cooperatives in Iowa and Minnesota, Andrew Walmsley of the American Fire Bureau Federation notes,
11: we've seen the challenges over the last few years with facilities going down due to a multitude of issues. We've had some conversations with the FBI and concerns around cybersecurity. There's the issues of data privacy, which is a whole nother discussion, but one that even our farmers, our co-ops, the whole supply chain needs to continue to be vigilant upon.
8: As these touched year plus, from international meat processor JBS Foods to grain cooperatives in Iowa and Minnesota. Andrew Walmsley of the American Fire Bureau Federation notes,
11: we've seen the challenges over the last few years with facilities going down due to a multitude of issues. We've had some conversations with the FBI and concerns around cybersecurity. There's the issues of data privacy, which is a whole nother discussion, but one that even our farmers are

0: attackers.
1: Mostly after money.
0: And?
1: Part of that is sort of a surprise factor in that the sector itself hasn't been targeted, and then when they start to become targeted, they aren't necessarily as prepared.
0: He says cybersecurity begins with taking inventory from a computing standpoint. Food production companies, in most cases, have two types of computer systems.
1: You have, especially if you're an organization that interfaces with the public in any form, you're going to have some forward-facing ability for people to pay, to get information, to store their information. But then the ransomware people like to go that next level of the computers that control the operation.
0: So different computer systems will need slightly different cybersecurity protocols. Jacobson says while all systems should utilize practices like
1: good passwords, good user authentication, multi-factor.
0: Operation controlling computer systems should include in their protocols.
1: Who should access those systems? It's this idea of we need to compartmentalize access.
0: Users with email accounts must be mindful of phishing emails and the inadvertent downloading of malware onto company systems.
1: So the defenses against that, making your employees aware of the fact these things can happen, they're very good at convincing somebody that they need to take an action. We talk a lot about segmentation of duties. Should every employee have equal access across the computing systems, and should they have access to everything?
0: With more people teleworking due to the COVID-19 pandemic, Jacobson says for those remotely connecting to critical computer systems,
1: you want to make sure that all of that connectivity is multi-factor, probably through a VPN if they're going to come in and do any sort of work within your organization. You have to be able to prove who you are to the VPN, and then you have to again prove who you are to the computer systems you want to use.
0: Also important, the need to back up data. In the case of cloud-based backup storage options,
1: malware is pretty smart about trying to find the backups. So you want to make sure that your backup provider has technology in place to keep the malware from finding the backup and utilizing it.
0: Smaller size companies can use USB drives to back up data. Just remember to keep them unplugged from the computer when not in use. And make sure such data and its storage system is stored off-site for easier return to operation in the event of a natural disaster or cyber attack. As for the individual farmer, Jacobson says keep work computers and family computers separate. Also,
1: password keeping.
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0: This has been Agriculture USA. I'm Rod Bain reporting for the U.S. Department of Agriculture in Washington, D.C.
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3: News this hour from Town Hall. I'm Keith Peters in Washington. Americans' opinions on the country vary ahead of its landmark anniversary. Haya Panjwani reports.
4: Some U.S. citizens, like 26-year-old auto technician Joseph Fuque Barreno in Topeka, Kansas, are optimistic about the future of America.
5: Some things are going to happen we're not going to like, but that's what makes us awesome, is our resilience and ability to adapt and keep on pushing through and pursuing unity through laughter.
4: Others, like 83-year-old Air Force veteran who served in Vietnam, Leo LeClaire, in Tilton, New Hampshire, say they aren't happy with the state of the country.
6: And I think because of the issues that our Congress and President have made this all personal about them and not about our country, I don't feel very good about the 250th.
4: I'm Haya Panjwani.
3: Meanwhile, New York City is bracing for an action-packed weekend full of 4th of July events. Correspondent Laura Winters reports.
7: Law enforcement in the nation's largest city on high alert.
8: There are no known specific or credible threats to this year's celebrations.
7: New York City Police Commissioner Jessica Tisch says the harbor will be loaded with boats and tall ships as part of the America 250 celebration. And then there's the annual Macy's 4th of July fireworks, which draws thousands of people.
8: Our intelligence division, our joint terrorism task force, and our counterterrorism teams continue to monitor every possible lead, both domestic and international, in real time.
7: Laura Winters reporting.
3: A former Olympian was indicted Thursday on a felony charge in what President Trump has called vandalism of the reflecting pool. David Hearn is a former Olympic canoe racer who was indicted on a single count of property destruction in Washington, D.C. court. On Wall Street, the Dow by 594 points, the S&P unchanged. More at townhall.com.
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0: 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I'm not going to say I told you so, but I will encourage you one more time to dial #250, say micro, and switch to a 5-star American wireless company that won't let you down. Pure Talk.
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2: The U.S. economy saw job creation cool a bit heading into the summer. PNC Chief Economist Gus Fouché says the 57,000 jobs created last month was less than expected.
3: You know, this isn't terribly surprising. Growth in the labor force is weak. We just don't have as many people available out there to work.
2: The unemployment rate, however, dropped to 4.2%. Alex Vega has the latest on mortgage rates.
4: Mortgage buyer Freddie Mac says the average rate on a 30-year mortgage fell this week to 6.43%. That's the lowest it's been in 7 weeks. The average rate has been hovering around 6.5% going back to mid-May. The trend has contributed to sluggish home sales this year. I'm Alex Vega.
2: Tesla car sales jumped over the past 3 months at a possible sign the worst of the boycotts against Elon Musk are over. At the close on Wall Street, the Dow was up by 594 points. For the Wall Street Business Report, I'm Bob Agnew.
1: 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The state of New Jersey wants to charge employers who have employees on Medicaid. We hear more on this story from correspondent Donna Warder reporting from Washington, D.C.
5: New Jersey Governor Mikey Sherrill has signed a measure that will make employers pay a fee if they have at least 50 employees on Medicaid. Proponents say it's about fairness because employers benefit from having some lower-income workers with taxpayer-funded health coverage. Fees would start at $325 a year for each employee and top out at $725, depending on how many employees are on Medicaid. Other states, such as California, are considering similar fees. The left-leaning Center on Budget and Policy Priorities says the fees could lead to companies employing fewer people from low-income households. I'm Donna Warder.
1: 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From Washington, I'm Keith Peters reporting.

0: And we continue with our American stories and the story of our national anthem, which of course means telling the story of Francis Scott Key. Let's return to author Mark Leibson.
1: It lasted 25 straight hours, but then in the middle of the night, at about 3 o'clock in the morning, everything stopped. And Francis Scott Key and Beans and Skinner, who were pacing the deck, didn't know what happened. It was dark, it was foggy, rainy, and all they knew that was the battle was over. So they were pacing the deck, and they waited until the dawn's early light, and Key looked out of his glass, and he could see that Fort McHenry had a flag flying over it, but, you know, those flags were big. They were made of wool. It had rained all night. The flag was just hanging there. He couldn't tell what it was. That flag was taken down. Another flag was put up. There was a little bit of a breeze, and what did he see? He saw that our flag was still there. And this inspired him to write the words that would become the national anthem. You know, Francis Scott Key, Frank Key, was a amateur poet. He wasn't a good amateur poet, but his poetry was never meant to be shown beyond family and friends, which makes it even more ironic that the words that he wrote that day, you know, hundreds of millions of Americans know those words. The other thing that people might not know about the Battle of Baltimore is that it was a turning point in the War of 1812. There were peace talks going on, but after the British slunk out of Baltimore, you know, Key realized when he saw the stars and stripes, our flag was still there, the British ships were gone. We had won. The peace talks continued. The Treaty of Ghent was signed in January of 1815. But Frank knew that Baltimore was saved. He had a letter in his pocket. Now, people also often say that he wrote the words on an envelope. Well, you know, technically, there were no envelopes back then. There were no envelopes. It wasn't technically, but letters themselves were the envelope. So on the back of the letter, Frank scrawled a few verses. He and Skinner and Beans were released. He went back to Baltimore to a hotel and finished the four stanzas in the hotel. Now, what happened next, there are a lot of question marks about. We don't know the details. One reason is because even though Francis Scott Key lived for 30 more years, he spoke in public about it just once, did not mention the flag, and in all the letters that he wrote that have been uncovered, well, he mentions it only once in a letter to a friend in early October, and then he writes about that night, but he doesn't, again, mention writing the words that will become national anthem. He talks about how brave the Americans were and how much he didn't like the British officers. What we know about what happened next was from a book that came out in the 1850s, and it was written by Key's brother-in-law, Roger Brooke Tawney, who was married to Frank Key's only sister. They were very close, the two families, and we know Roger Brooke Tawney as Chief Justice of the United States. He claims that this is what Frank told him what happened. Now, we can corroborate a lot of this with good primary source evidence, such as newspaper stories and some journals and diaries. So here's what we think happened after that. Somebody, could have been Tawney, could have been another one of Key's brother-in-laws, took what Frank wrote to a printer, because we do know that the next day those verses appeared on a broadsheet and they were plastered all over Baltimore. In fact, people, the defenders of Fort McHenry had them. The title was not the Star Spangled Banner. The title was Defense of Fort McHenry. And it said on there, to be sung to the tune of Anacreon in Heaven. So what is Anacreon in Heaven? Anacreon in Heaven is a song that was the theme song of a British men's club called the Anacreontic Society. And these men would meet at taverns for dinner and for drinks. They would play their song, they would drink, they would discuss issues of the day. You often hear that the national anthem is sung to the tune of a British drinking song. Not quite true. It's not in the category of 99 bottles of beer on the wall. It was a little more high-minded than that, but it was the theme song of a kind of like a highfalutin men's book club that met in taverns. So there's a little bit of truth to that. Now, it was not uncommon for the words of songs to be put to tunes that people knew in the early 19th century. And that's exactly what happened with this one. And there were the people who know this stuff have counted something like 50 to 75 songs that were put to Anacreon in heaven, including Adams and Liberty, which was a very popular patriotic song. We do know that in November of 1814, the song was printed on sheet music by Carr's Music Store in Baltimore, and the title was changed to The Star-Spangled Banner. And, you know, there's been controversy, or just, you know, historians have not agreed until relatively recently whether or not Francis Scott Key had in mind the fact that he was writing a song that night. Until relatively recently, historians believed that he wasn't, because he wasn't a songwriter. He did write two hymns. You know, he was a very religious man. He almost went into the Episcopal priesthood. There's a letter that he wrote to the Bishop of Baltimore in which the bishop had asked him to join the priesthood, and Frank said he really wanted to, but he had a family and he needed to feed his family. He didn't have he needed to make money as a lawyer. He wound up having 11 children. He was very active in his church. He was a lay minister and he was very religious, as the words of the Star Spangled Banner indicate. So was he writing a song or not? Historians have changed their mind in the last 4 or 5 years, and the people who studied this now believe that he did have the song in mind, even though he wasn't a musical man. There are several reasons for this. One is that he wound up writing these words in rhyme and meter that fit exactly the song. And also that, you know, a few years earlier, there was a dinner given in Washington, D.C. for Stephen Decatur, the hero of the Tripolitan Wars. And a song was written for that and played that night by Francis Scott Key. There's an article in the newspaper in Georgetown that describes it, and it includes the words. And in those words are the words Star Spangled Banner. So putting that all together, historians do believe that Frank had in mind that he was writing a song, even though he was just a poet, an amateur poet that night. The Star Spangled Banner did not become the national anthem until 1931. The United States did not have a national anthem until 1931, but it was one of the songs that was played at patriotic gatherings such as 4th of July. Within a few years after he wrote it, all throughout the 19th century and into the 20th century, it became more and more popular. But still, it was only one of many songs that were played, including Yankee Doodle Dandy and others. And it wasn't until 1931 that Congress enacted a resolution that made the Star Spangled Banner the national anthem. It was controversial. There were hearings on Capitol Hill. People argued against it, saying it was hard to sing, which people still argue today. They said it was written by a Brit, the tune. And, you know, others said it glorified war. The proponents of it brought in a soprano to sing it on Capitol Hill during the hearings, and that sort of turned the tide, and Star Spangled Banner became the national anthem in 1931, even though it was written in 1814. And one last thing, talking about a little bit of irony here. I told you that Francis Scott Key was not a good poet, and if you don't believe me, just read his poetry. You can read it online. But he also was, you know, unmusical. There was an article that I found when I was doing research for my book, What So Proudly We Hailed, the biography of Francis Scott Key, it was an interview with a Philadelphia newspaper man with one of Francis Scott Key's granddaughters. And, you know, they always would ask, you know, tell us about your grandfather, tell us about your father. Well, you know, did he play an instrument, et cetera, et cetera? And the woman said, no, as a matter of fact, he was unmusical. And then she told an anecdote, which may or may not be true. She said that he was in Alabama in 1833. He was doing some legal work for President Andrew Jackson, and he was at some kind of gathering, and as would happen, a band was there, and they played the Star Spangled Banner. And so Francis Scott Key was sitting with some people, the band was playing, and after it was over, the granddaughter told this newspaper reporter, my grandfather turned to the woman next to him and said, that was a beautiful air, a beautiful tune. What's the name of it? So, you know, it's probably apocryphal, but it does go to show that that man who wrote that song, the man who wrote the song that so many hundreds of millions of Americans know the first verse of, was a bad poet, and he most likely was tone deaf.
0: And beautiful work on that piece by Robbie, as always. And a special thanks to Mark Leibson, author of What So Proudly We Hailed. A tone-deaf bad poet ends up writing our national anthem. As always, our stories, our history stories, are brought to us by the great folks at Hillsdale College. The story of the tone-deaf bad poet who wrote the national anthem, Francis Scott Key's story, Frank Key's story, here on Our American Stories.
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0: This is Lee Habib, and this is Our American Stories, the show where America is the star and the American people. 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Up next, we bring you a story that starts in my home state, and that is New Jersey. While most of the world had no idea what the submarine sandwich was back in the 1960s, one 14-year-old boy took a job making them at a sandwich shop at the Jersey Shore in Point Pleasant, New Jersey. Here's Peter Cancro to tell his story.
1: The Jersey Shore in the summer became very, very busy, inundated with so many people from North Jersey and New York, so the jobs were very plentiful. So I started out, believe it or not, mowing lawns. So at the age of 10, I had three lawn mowing jobs, one that paid $3, one that paid, $3.50, and one that paid $5. So in that year, that was big, big money, cash money. Used to crawl underneath the boardwalk and pick up the loose change that people dropped through the cracks. Made money that way, and then washed and cleaned cars. And then the first job was at Mike Subs in 71. So I was a 14-year-old. My brother worked there the year before and told the boss, "So look at my brother. I know he'll work hard, but I'm not sure how bright he is." And so that's how I got the job. Started out at $1.75 an hour, and I was gonna, possibly work at Hoffman's Ice Cream. Another mentor of mine, Bob Hoffman, he was gonna pay $1.50, but went to Mike's for $1.75, and that was pretty good money back then. I think the minimum wage maybe was like 80 cents back then. So friends of mine were making 80 cents an hour. I was making $1.75. So I walked into Mike Subs, age 14, first job, and my voice mattered. And that was the culture that was in Mike's. It was, you joined a team and they kind of brought you on board. It wasn't like you were the rookie or they made you pay a dues or a price, no. They brought you in and you were part of that whole team and they cared about your development and how you worked, and they spent the time with each new person coming in. They did a great job with that, spent time with us. The volume was obviously incredible. Jersey Shore in the summer, I mean, crazy sales. We did like $100,000 a week in sales. Today's dollars, averaging like 850, 900 bread a day. It was incredible volume. The number one sub shop, if you will, in the country, in the world, because there wasn't really any of that back then. So in 56, Mike's opened by someone named Mike, and the Jersey Shore, and that was really, there was no McDonald's or Burger King in town then, there was no fast food restaurants, so it was really a unique product, the submarine sandwich, the meal within itself, if you will. So really captured a lot of attention, and all the people traveling to the shore and then going back out to where they lived around the country, word spread. And when I got involved in 71 and then later bought it, everyone would say they don't have anything like this where I'm from, California, Ohio, Chicago. And it's funny how we used to get people to come in and take the subs, wrap the travel, and take them back, all over the world. The guy came in every third Thursday and take them back to London. Somebody would take them to South America. I had a doctor's group that took them to the Soviet Union at the time, Russia, So we always kind of would highlight that and kind of have a laugh about it. We used to wrap them the travel, put the oil and vinegar on the side, had to have the special container and make sure they showed them how to sprinkle it on, so that was always fun. You have fun with the people coming in, and they have fun with you in return. So you're 3 feet away from the customer, and they're coming in whether they've had a bad day or not. You try and turn them around, turn their day around, make an impact, kind of share your life with the customer. And, that's kind of what we're taught, that culture. about kind of raising up, kind of putting your arm around them and, you know, involve with your regular customers. It's repeat business. They shake their heads. You know, Peter, you know, I can't believe, you know, the people you've got in here, the service. Oh, yeah, your subs are good. That was always secondary. It was always the service. And it was more than just, hi, how are you today? Thanks very much. Come again. No, it was real. It was genuine. And it's the eye contact. It isn't always something that you say as much as, you know, looking in people's eyes and nodding and, hey, how are you? And, you know, thanks. You pick up the bag to go. And so there's a lot of little nuances that go into it. So I started in 71 and then worked there summers and through the winters part-time. And then the owner, Victor Merlo at the time, put it up for sale. And that was in 75. It went up for sale, and I thought for the first time I'll be able to go to Florida, you know, on spring break, because I was always working every other spring break. I couldn't go. So this, I said, all right, I'm going to be able to go this time. All of a sudden, I went home one night, and my mother said, I heard Mike's is for sale. And at first, I was a little upset, like, well, how'd you know? You know how moms are, they find out everything. So she looked me in the eye as I was going up the stairs, and she said, well, why don't you buy it?
0: And you're listening to Peter Cancro tell the story of Jersey Mike Subs and how it came to be. And by the way, he's a hustler from the time he starts. And by the way, what we've learned is you can't teach entrepreneurship. You can't teach risk-taking, guts, and just doing it. No college for this guy. No good grades, bad grades. I love the line, he'll work hard. We're not sure how bright he is. When we come back, more from Jersey Mike's founder, Peter Cancro, here on Our American Stories.

0: Lee Habib here again. 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
2: Partly cloudy skies across the region tonight, with a few isolated showers and thunderstorms possible. Best chance of storms will be over eastern Nebraska, but even there they'll be rather spotty. And then the chance extends down into southwestern Kansas and the Oklahoma Panhandle. Temperatures in the upper 50s and low 60s for western Nebraska. Mid to upper 60s over western Kansas, extending up into south central Nebraska, and temperatures in the low to mid 70s for the rest of the region. On Friday, we'll see partly cloudy skies across the region once again, with a chance for isolated shower and thunderstorm activity, particularly over northern Nebraska. The rest of the region should remain dry, though it'll be hot and humid. High temperatures in the upper 80s and low 90s for Nebraska, low 90s over eastern Kansas and Oklahoma as well. But central and western Kansas heating up with highs in the mid to upper 90s, and southwest Kansas and the Oklahoma Panhandle looking at high temperatures between 100 and 105. I'm meteorologist Ray Miller in the Weatherology Weather Center.

0: And we're back with Our American Stories and the story of Peter Kankro and Jersey Mike Subs. At the age of 17, his mother suggested he buy the sub shop he worked at the Jersey Shore. Back to Kankro with his story.
1: And I sort of laughed at her, turned, went up the stairs, and it took one flight of stairs before a trigger went off in my head. It was a Sunday night, and I got up the next morning, didn't go to school for that week, called the owner that morning. I said, you know, Victor, I'm going to, you know, try, where are we? I'm going to try and raise the money. So, well, I've got two people demanding a contract. I can probably hold them off a little bit. So I went out, literally knocking on doors, telling people, you know, I worked there for 4 years. I know the business. This is what, you know, I'm looking to do. And I lived next door to a couple of wealthy towns, if you will, and went to see those folks and just called them up and knocked on the door and went to see them. And they were receptive, but as you know, trying to raise capital and money, it's always difficult. And then called up Coach Rod Smith, who was my youth football coach, who was also a banker. And it was a Sunday night, and he said, yeah, come on over. So I went to talk to him, and he said, you know, I think we can do something, and he did. And we closed on the place March 31st, 1975. I was 17 in high school, so I would go to homeroom, history, and skip gym, English, and a few other courses. And it's funny, I wasn't going to be able to graduate in June because I missed like 3 months of gym. So I had to come up with a medical excuse. I was president of my class. People said, oh, you're going to ruin your life. I was supposed to go possibly, you know, study law at University of North Carolina, Chapel Hill, but bought a sub shop instead. So it was $125,000, 1975, so I don't know, maybe $600,000, $700,000 today's dollars. So for a 17-year-old to borrow that, you know, no money down, all financed, you know, what if the business doesn't do well, you know, what happens, that kind of thing, so... The owner, for years, didn't raise the prices. So I get in and take over the business, and that happens sometimes, where you go a year, 2 years, 3 years. Well, he hadn't raised the prices in like 5 years. And we've got a lot of volume, we're putting money in the bank and paying the bills, and you find out about unemployment disability tax and quarterly payroll taxes and all of this, and it's like, wow. You know, and you sort of see that, you know, my goodness, I've got to raise the prices. And I thought, you know, no one would come in and buy a sub ever again. But we did. We raised the prices, and not one person said anything, you know, the first day, second day, except one person actually came in with exact change. And, oh, the price went, oh, okay. I said, don't worry about it. You know, oh, no, I'll bring it next time. No, it's good. You know, so what that showed me is that you never cut the quality or service, but you've got to get the right amount of money for your product. So 75 took over, and the volume was incredible, and worked the store and business, and you know, for years people were wrapping the subs to travel, and I can't believe it, we don't have anything like this. And it wasn't until, gosh, like 86 that finally we said, you know, we should, you know, try and start franchising. And that was a process, going to different companies and attorneys and figuring it out. And there wasn't any roadmap there. I had to figure it all out. I didn't have any mentors in business to kind of show me today. Like, it's funny, today people say, I want to franchise. Well, let me talk to you. You know, I could shed some light on this whole industry. Finally started franchising 86, 87. And it took off. People came in, we didn't advertise to sell, and it really grew very well in Ocean of Monmouth County. And then we went out to Ohio, we went out to Tennessee and opened the store, and we got the Best Sub Award by Reader's Choice Awards pretty much in Ohio and Tennessee. And that's happened almost in virtually every market that we went to. We had one store in California, one store in Seattle, we'd win the Best Sub Award, Best Sandwich Award in the market. So it kind of told us something like, wow, this can work across valleys, mountains, you know, and one store. And we never had a goal of opening a second store or a plan. It just sort of evolved and happened. People would come in, try the product. Oh, my goodness, this is great. I want to open up one. So that's how it evolved, you know, and just really grew through word of mouth. So we franchised and it grew, and we built up a number of stores, but, you know, we would go and commit to the store. But I tell you, when we opened one store in a totally different market, we went and we opened up that store with the owner. We stayed, you know, for weeks, for, you know, a month if we had to, a month and a half, and with several people. So the amount of money that we spent and committed to the owners was incredible, you know, more than franchising would do. And I think that's the reputation we have as a company, as a franchise company, is that we are true partners with the owners, you know, and it's really been giving us an edge, if you will, you know, out in the marketplace. So yeah, so in the beginning when we started franchising, boy, it really took off, and every dime we made, we put back into the business. And if we had leftover money, we were pushing the marketing for that store opening. And we evolved to the point where we were opening and spending all the money and some. So we had a, boy, if everything was fine as long as we kept opening. And then 91 happened, and that recession. There was many recessions from 75 till now, but that one was the one that hit our company the worst. So banks in the Northeast, all of them got hit. There was even a local bank that actually went out of business here in Toms River area. So banks were giving money nonstop to everybody that wanted to open a business, and all of a sudden, no money. Nobody could borrow any money. So we sort of flatlined for a while. I was negative like $1.5 million, a couple of $1 million. I said, oh boy. And everything I had to lay off. And it just really, you talk about just devastating your life, your soul, everything. Slowly, you know, came back and then hired everyone back. But I tell you, that was a dark time because, you know, first time in my life that I went down and got stripped, sold everything. And it's funny, the 401k plan that people have, I liquidated that, you know, how to take the penalties. And later on, I liquidated it again. So it's funny, I don't have a 401k plan still today because, you know, I say it's a bad luck. You know, I'll have to liquidate it, you know? So it's funny. So that lesson learned, you still remember today, you know, about don't overexpand. You know, you're tempted to push and expand, let's go. And that's great to have that attitude, to have that, you know, really the push, but you gotta play smart ball as well with business. And it was quite a process. It took probably, gosh, you know, a couple of years where we just had a, you know, hired back a couple of guys and slowly grew. But we weren't growing in a lot of other markets. We didn't have the multiners that could finance their own stores. We had owner-operators. So it really took a while, 92, 93. You know, wow, this is really humbling, you know, from having greatness and achievement and success and then to be humbled down. Oh, gosh, it wasn't until like towards 93, 94, all of a sudden, you know, okay, now North Carolina, a guy came in and opened up, and then somebody saw the store, oh, I want to open up, and I think the economy in Raleigh, North Carolina then was really started back sooner than most other economies with the Research Triangle and the college universities, and so North Carolina really made our company.
0: And you're listening to Peter Cancro tell, well, as we've come to know, the typical entrepreneur's story, except when he went to raise capital, he was 17. It's the hardest work there is, convincing somebody to give their money to you on an idea. And my goodness, instead of a lawyer and another one, we have Jersey Mike's Subs, a place I would drive an hour to just to get their number two. When we come back, more of Peter Cancro's story, his entrepreneur's story, filled, by the way, always with failure and with setbacks. And again, that's what makes the entrepreneur not just the risk-taking, but plowing through the hard times to the other side. And when we come back, more of Peter Cancro's story, Jersey Mike's Sub story, here on Our American Stories.

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3: We return to Our American Stories and to the story of Peter Cancro and how he grew Jersey Mike's subs from one shop on the Jersey Shore to nearly 2,000 locations by 2020. If you're lucky enough to have one near you, well, I don't have to tell you what most of us at the Jersey Shore already knew. Here's Peter to tell us more about how he used the company's success to do good.
4: Around the country, 1,700 stores about open right now. And, you know, the growth now is really starting to escalate because it's all coming from within. But it's people, the owners get it. And that's the people that we want to come on board with us that share that culture that we're going to get involved in the community. We're going to give. Now, obviously, you have to have a good business model and make profits to be able to give. But it's kind of, it has to, what comes first, you know? So right away we start by opening up and donating money to a local charity and raising awareness for the local charity. And I think that's the most important thing. It's not patting ourselves on the back or saying, hey, we do this, no. It's about raising awareness for that local charity. Because you know how it is today, the cutbacks all across the country with government subsidies, or maybe it's just really the way it's always been. Businesses need to do their part. Small, big, medium companies have got to commit more than ever to the community. And I tell you, if you do that, we found that people really get it. They hear about it. Now, we don't advertise, you know, half of what we do. But people come in and go, you know, Peter, I hear what you're doing. So we open up on a Wednesday and we go out door to door a few days before and kind of get involved with the local charity. It could be Booster Club, it could be First Aid, it could be Children's Hospital. It varies, again, wherever the owner wants to go after. And we'll go out and say, hey, you know, come on in. Free sub with your $2 donation because it's going to a local charity. Because people have never been in, never tried our sub, possibly in a new area that we open. So we say, hey, you know, come on in and give us a try, and just for $2, and you're going to help the. Oh, okay, that sounds great. And we open, and it's a catch-22 because it's just packed. But we got the people and the staff, and we're kind of cranking it out, as we say. And we raise the money, and gosh, it's sometimes, you know, $10,000, $20,000 from the opening, or, you know, sometimes $5,000, but it's every store does it. And it's a way to kind of, we're here, you know, hello, we're, you know, making an impact, and the owners really love it. The crew loves it. They're like, wow, we've never been involved in something like this. Nobody kind of does this, you know? So, but I tell you, I think it's, you know, I'm a big proponent of, you know, turn off the news, right? And if you look at it, it's a huge movement out there in the world of good. You know, things are happening. Things are really rising up. People are kind of uniting and together. Unlike what the news says, you know, we see it totally different. We see, you know, we're optimistic about the future, about what great things are happening. Sure, there's always negative, absolutely. But if you focus on the great stories, the good, I mean, wow. So turn off the news to the audience, right? Not the radio station, but the TV news. Keep the radio on. So that's what gets me so fired up about our growth. And here we go. People from within already have stores. They want to open up additional stores. So 75% of our growth is from within. We have outside people coming in, individual owner operators, which is I love. You know, have never been in business before, come in and, you know, we train, teach, mentor, coach them, and off they go. And we have multi-unit owners coming in and like, wow, the brand I'm with now isn't like this. And we go, well, you know, this is what we do. You know, never knocking anybody else. It's about what we do. And they get it. And okay, let's do it. So we're involved in signing a lease. We're involved in getting the location. You know, everything we're involved in. We don't let anything go, you know, to try and help ensure, you know, the success of the operation. Alvaro came from Nicaragua and was in with the rebellion and bombs going off and exploding. I think his mother, he was missing for a day or so. They thought he was killed. And then later, years later, he comes to this country, immigrates, and was working with Domino's Pizza. And, you know, an amazing worker and just nonstop, and gets involved with us. And we had a connection. You know, I meet Alvaro. I go, what are you doing? You know, and I hear about his background, and he looked at me and goes, what are you doing? You know, so I love, you know, people kind of that connection. And today, you know, he has, I don't know, like 55 stores. He's the largest franchisee, cares about his people, committed to the communities. He really gets it. And he and his wife, Blanca, and his whole family are a part of our family. You look at the freedom that we enjoy, and you look at like Reese Across America, they say, you know, remember the fallen, honor those that serve, but teach our children the value of freedom. So important that, you know, the kids growing today understand that, and that it's, you know, it's not free. And I remember being on the plane with a captain in the Marine Corps, and he said, Peter, the conflicts around the world are escalating. They're not stopping. You know, it's just every day, you know, we hear of something going on. And we're in this little bubble sometimes where, but not so much anymore because the news, we hear what's going on. But, you know, our country and what we stand for around the world maybe is tarnished, but they don't understand kind of our hearts are for the common good of all people in this country, all people in the world. We've always been out there saying, what can we do to help? You know, that whole motto of raise up together and then pull people along instead of pushing. You know, when I was 14, I went in. They didn't push, you know, do this, do that. No, they pulled you along, said, hey, we can do it. We can do it together. And, you know, it's funny, they'll say, these kids today, you don't understand, we can't find good help, good kids. And that's what they said in the 70s. You don't understand. You can't find good help, good kids. You don't understand these kids today. And they said it in the 80s and the 90s. And today is saying the same thing. And I say, no, no, it's recruiting. It's having the right, you know, attitude, the right culture. And they will see it. And they'll come in and they will thrive. They will love the place. We loved going to work at Mike Subs, you know, back when I was a kid. We wanted to go in. We wanted to be part of that culture. So it wasn't me. It was the crew before me, the owners before me. It was the culture that we learned, that we brought. So anyway, so it's always learning and getting it and then running with that. So I'm just trying to keep it going across the country. And that's, you know, I never really like to tell my story. I never like to talk about it, but you really need to so people hear it, you know, and maybe it impacts, you know what? I'm going to do that too. And that's where I tell the local owners, you got to celebrate it because it's exposure awareness for the local charities. And maybe they hear it and they want to get on board too. And it helps. So, you know, the marketing and, you know, people, the companies that really aren't into it, so what? It's helping charities raise money and awareness. Even if it's maybe shot up from because it's the big thing to do, it doesn't matter. If it's winning and helping the charities, terrific.
3: 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And a special thanks to Peter Cancro for sharing his story. And Peter told the story of what good owning businesses can do. And by the way, helping charities, absolutely. But he also employs people and supports the tax base for that town. A terrific story about so many things. But in the end, the heart of an entrepreneur and all the good it does. And by the way, the yummy sandwiches they make, indeed, the best sandwich in America and the world, a Jersey Mike's sub number 2, Mike's Way. The story of Peter Cancro here on Our American Stories.
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3: And we continue with Our American Stories. And up next, the late historian David McCullough is here to tell the story of John Adams. And we want to thank the John Adams Institute in the Netherlands for providing and sharing this audio with us. This was a speech McCullough gave before he died in the Netherlands at the Institute. Here's David McCullough with some of his great storytelling about our founding fathers and why we must know our history.
7: They weren't just like we are. We can never assume they were just, they were nothing like we are in many, many ways. And I, one of the ways I tried to get inside their lives was to try and read not just what they wrote, but what they read. So I tried to read all the writers that Abigail and John read, Defoe, Swift, Pope, Cervantes, Shakespeare. And what's so fascinating is to see how often they are not just picking up ideas or turns of phrases, but whole sentences, whole thoughts that come word for word out of that English literature. When I say that some people write diplomatic history and some people write military history, I'm not saying that that's not the way to do it. Thank goodness they do it. Those are serious works by serious people about serious subjects, and they're important. They play a great part in the overall understanding of the past. All I'm saying is that's not what I do. And I also do feel that you must understand the chemistry of it. You can't possibly understand the Truman administration, for example, without understanding the nature of Harry Truman and of those people around him. Can you imagine two different figures in our story, at least, our history, than Dean Acheson and Harry Truman? Of course, the explanation is in both cases there was much more there than met the eye. I think you can't understand people unless you understand where they came from, where they grew up, the vernacular, the language, the things that the sort of rules to live by, taught to them by their parents. You know the old famous line of Harry Truman's, if you can't stand the heat, get out of the kitchen? That's a common expression in Western Missouri. That's not Harry Truman. And you learn so far more about life. That's why I think when students are not interested in history, when history is poorly taught and turns the students away, they are failing to have to get the chance to better understand how life works. the role of cause and effect in life, for example. Well, if they don't know about cause and effect in history, they might not get the idea that happens in your own life. I'll give you one of my favorite examples. We know that transportation was very slow and difficult in that time, and by our terms, that means inconvenience, a nuisance, discomfort. How did they put up with it? It must have been so hard for them. Yes, it was all of that. We think of transportation and communication as two different things, two different worlds. To them, it was one, because nothing could be communicated faster than somebody on a fast horse. And if you were out of touch with your husband, let's say, or out of touch with your government back in the United States, and you were making decisions here that were going to affect the lives of your countrymen, your family at home, the outcome of a deadly war, if you're going to make a decision about whether to have your children inoculated for smallpox, and you can't pick up the phone or get on the internet or send a fax or FedEx to get instant communication, what does that mean? It means it increases by geometric proportions your individual burden of responsibility. You can't spread the guilt or the responsibility. Abigail Adams has to decide, I'm going to take my children in and not have them inoculated for smallpox, knowing that at best it'll make them wretchedly ill. At worst, they might die from it, some of them. I can't call up my husband and say, come on home on the next plane, we've got to do this together. Just as when John Adams is here and he decides on April 19th, on the anniversary of the Battle of Lexington in Concord, to submit his memo to the government here, stating what he is here for, against the diplomatic conventions and timing, taking a very bold, very brash, perhaps dangerous route. He can't call up the State Department or share his opinions with fellow ambassadors in France or England or whatever. He has to assume complete responsibility for it. That's different. That's very different. They didn't live in a world of 24 hours a day news coverage. They didn't live in a world where one's reputation could be made or broken in 24 hours. They didn't have anything like the speed of transportation or communication. It was different. They lived with death all around them, all the time. Imagine going to the dentist in the 18th century. Imagine sleeping in places that were filled with lice. It was a different time. We have no idea how tough those people were, how hard life was for them, just in ordinary times, let alone in times of difficulty and stress. You can't understand what happened without understanding them, and you can't understand them without understanding what we would call the culture around them. I wish there were a better word than culture. It's too fancy. It's too precious. It means the architecture, the newspapers, the music, what they ate. Do you ever notice how few biographers ever give their subjects a chance to sit down and have something to eat? Do you ever notice how few biographers ever suggest that there were many days that were extremely boring? Or to suggest that maybe there were moments when they didn't have the faintest idea of what to do next? That's life, and it has to be understood. But you also have to understand what's in here, just as Abigail suggested. So I want to finish my remarks not by reading something to you about history or about the United States of America, but about living, about life, about a human being who once was here and from whom we can learn an immense amount. In the aftermath of September 11th in our country, there were people on television, people writing in the newspapers, who were saying, this is the darkest, most dangerous, most uncertain time we have ever been through. And September 11th was, without question, the worst day for our country in our history. More so than Pearl Harbor, because Pearl Harbor was a military target, and there was some expectation that something of the kind could conceivably happen. It wasn't a slaughter of innocent people just to make a point. But it isn't the darkest time, not by a long shot. One of the darkest times was the year 1776, when Washington's army was down to less than 4,000 men, about 500, 600 of whom were too sick almost to walk. When it looked as though the war was over and we had lost, but there were enough of them, and most conspicuously, George Washington, who did not see it that way. Thank God. Another time was late 1941, early 1942, when Hitler's armies were at Moscow, when Britain was on her last legs, when we had no army, our recruits were drilling with wooden rifles, that's all they had. Half of our navy had been destroyed at Pearl Harbor. We had no air force. And there was no guarantee whatsoever that the Nazi machine could be stopped and destroyed. That was a far darker time. When Hitler's armies were at Moscow, when Britain was on her last legs, when we had no army, our recruits were drilling with wooden rifles, that's all they had. Half of our navy had been destroyed at Pearl Harbor. We had no air force. And there was no guarantee

0: We are up against a foe, all of us, who believes in enforced ignorance. And we don't. And we never will.
1: And you've been listening to the late, great biographer, David McCullough, tell the story of why storytelling matters, particularly the story of America and our history and the people who helped build this country. Imperfect people all. And McCullough says that over and over again. We have no idea how tough those people were and how hard life was for them. And then he talks about dark times, and we hear this over and over again today. These are the toughest times. America's never been more divided. Just read 1776. You'll feel differently. Read anything about the Civil War, and you'll know differently. Or read about 1941 and 42, as McCullough suggested. And by the way, the new foe, McCullough properly identified, enforced ignorance. The story of American storytelling. By no better storyteller about America, David McCullough, here on Our American Stories.
2: 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KFRM will pay a $5,000 reward for information leading to the arrest and conviction of a cattle thief or thieves in Kansas, Oklahoma, or Nebraska. If you see something suspicious, call law enforcement immediately. If that leads to the arrest and conviction of a cattle thief or thieves, KFRM will pay you a $5,000 reward. When contacting law enforcement, you must leave your name so we can verify your part in capturing the good-for-nothing crooks. The cattle industry is paramount to the economy of the plains. KFRM is proud to be a part of that industry and proud to help punish those who would steal cattle.
3: This is The Making of America from the Jefferson Media Group. Considered one of the seven wonders of the modern world, the 51-mile-long Panama Canal connects the Atlantic and Pacific Oceans. France's original attempt in 1881 ended in bankruptcy and the death of 22,000 workers from malaria. In 1904, President Theodore Roosevelt, recognizing the canal's potential, committed the United States to succeeding where others had failed. 10 years later, the canal was opened, and the care for the prevention and treatment of malaria perfected. The completion of the Panama Canal reduced travel time between the Atlantic and Pacific Oceans from 5 months to less than 12 hours. This has been The Making of America. I'm Michael Emerson, and you can visit us at jeffersonmediagroup.com.
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5: Good morning. It's 7 o'clock here at KFRM. I'm Steve Knopfsinger, and I'll be with you through the morning hours. Just a reminder, there's no markets today due to the holiday for the 4th of July. Coming up next, we will have This Day in History.

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1: On this day in history, July 3rd, 1863, it was the third day of the Battle of Gettysburg and Confederate General Robert E. Lee's last attempt at breaking the Union line ended in disastrous failure, bringing the most decisive battle of the American Civil War to an end. In June 1863, following his masterful victory at the Battle of Chancellorsville, General Lee launched his second invasion of the Union in less than a year. He led his 75,000-man army of Northern Virginia across the Potomac River through Maryland,

0: and into Pennsylvania, seeking to win a major battle on Northern soil that would further dispirit the Union war effort and induce Britain or France to intervene on the Confederacy's behalf. The 90,000-strong Army of the Potomac pursued the Confederates into Maryland, but its commander, General Joseph Hooker, was still stinging from his defeat at Chancellorsville and seemed reluctant to chase Lee further. Meanwhile, the Confederates divided their forces and investigated various targets, such as Harrisburg, the Pennsylvania capital. On June 28th, President Abraham Lincoln replaced Hooker with General George Meade, and Lee learned of the presence of the Army of the Potomac in Maryland. Lee ordered his army to concentrate in the vicinity of the crossroads town of Gettysburg and prepare to meet the Federal Army. At the same time, Meade sent ahead part of his force into Pennsylvania, but intended to make his stand at Pipe Creek in Maryland. On July 1st, a Confederate division under General Henry Heth marched into Gettysburg, hoping to seize supplies, but finding instead three brigades of Union cavalry. Thus began the Battle of Gettysburg, and Lee and Meade ordered their massive armies to converge on the impromptu battle site. The Union cavalrymen defiantly held the field against overwhelming numbers until the arrival of Federal reinforcements. Later, the Confederates were reinforced, and by mid-afternoon, some 19,000 Federals faced 24,000 Confederates. Lee arrived to the battlefield soon afterward and ordered a general advance that forced the Union line back to Cemetery Hill, just south of the town. During the night, the rest of Meade's force arrived, and by the morning, Union General Winfield Hancock had formed a strong Union line. On July 2nd, against the Union left, General James Longstreet led the main Confederate attack, but it was not carried out until 4 p.m., and the Federals had time to consolidate their positions. Thus began some of the heaviest fighting of the battle, and Union forces retained control of their strategic positions at heavy cost. After 3 hours, the battle ended, and the total number of dead at Gettysburg stood in the thousands. On July 3rd, Lee, having failed on the right and the left, planned an assault on Meade Center. A 15,000-man-strong column under General George Pickett was organized, and Lee ordered a massive bombardment of the Union positions. The 10,000 Federals answered the Confederate artillery onslaught, and for more than an hour, the guns raged in the heaviest cannonade of the Civil War. At 3 p.m., Pickett led his force into no man's land and found that Lee's bombardment had failed. As Pickett's force attempted to cross the mile distance of Cemetery Ridge, Union artillery blew great holes in their lines. Meanwhile, Yankee infantry flanked the main body of Pickett's charge and began cutting down the Confederates. Only a few hundred Virginians reached the Union line, and within minutes they were all dead, dying, or captured. In less than an hour, more than 7,000 Confederate troops had been killed or wounded. Both armies, exhausted, held their positions until the night of July 4th, when Lee withdrew. The Army of the Potomac was too weak to pursue the Confederates, and Lee led his army out of the North, never to invade it again. The Battle of Gettysburg was the turning point in the Civil War, costing the Union 23,000 killed, wounded, or missing in action. The Confederates suffered some 25,000 casualties. On November 19, 1863, President Lincoln delivered his famous Gettysburg Address during the dedication of a new national cemetery at the site of the Battle of Gettysburg. The Civil War effectively ended with the surrender of General Lee's Army of Northern Virginia in April 1865. And that's been your day in history for today. Coming up next is the weather forecast and Town Hall News. And shortly, we'll have yesterday's market recap with Lexi Bates.
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2: Here's a look at your ag forecast. This is meteorologist Paul Trombley. As the spring sown crops continue to look in fairly good condition overall across the Central Plains and on schedule as far as where they are in their maturing process, we are seeing more of the harvesting going on in recent weeks of the winter wheat crop. So that's one thing that has certainly been picking up momentum in recent weeks and starting to see some of that harvesting starting to spread a little bit further north. As of early this week, 5% of Nebraska's winter wheat had been harvested. That was about on par for the five-year average, but otherwise well ahead of the five-year average in state of Kansas. As of the beginning of this week, 72% of the winter wheat had been harvested. That was 20 percentage points above the five-year average for Kansas. And then into Missouri, a little bit above the curve there, 75% complete with their winter wheat harvesting. And then also into Oklahoma, they're nearly at completion. And that is about 20 percentage points above where their progress is expected to be. So some earlier than average progress made here across some areas, a little bit further south across the plains than is typical. Otherwise, we're still going to see some days suitable for getting out there and doing some more of that winter wheat harvesting across Nebraska as we head through the coming days, and still seeing some scattered showers and storms at times as well, which could put some minor delays in some of that activity across the region. Still looking at some of those scattered shower and storm chances that could pick up around Nebraska here through Kansas as we get into the weekend, Saturday afternoon into Saturday night, as the next upper level disturbances come east across the Rockies during that time frame. And then as we get into Sunday, we'll see a lesser chance for any shower storm activity across the Central Plains. So looks like Saturday, kind of that day where things could churn up a bit more compared to Sunday and Monday, when any rain chances will stay pretty spotty and isolated at best. And at the same time, we're going to continue to see some heat building across some portions of the plains as we progress into this holiday weekend. We are still looking at high temperatures mostly well in the 80s to at times well into the 90s to be found across the region. Even seeing some triple-digit heat building across areas, especially into central and western Kansas, central and western Oklahoma as we get into Friday and the start of the weekend on Saturday. This is meteorologist Paul Trombley from Weatherology.
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4: Breaking news this hour from Town Hall. Amit Thomason. From north to south, it's as hot as a July 4th firecracker across the eastern part of the country. Not only heat, but all that humidity makes for sauna-like conditions heading into the holiday weekend. Scott Klebauer at the National Weather Service says there's no relief, even at night.
5: Probably noticed this morning that a lot of areas up and down the I-95 corridor, were actually struggling to even get below 80. In some cases.
4: Well, over 150 million of us are feeling the heat. Triple-digit temperatures in Washington, D.C. are already forcing schedule changes for some Independence Day events and possibly the cancellation of some other events. Air conditioners running full tilt along with energy-hungry data centers are raising concerns about the electricity grid. With any relief from all the heat, still a few days off, according to forecasters. Heat in the east, wildfires continue to rage across the west. The DOJ is taking aim at new gun restrictions in a couple of states.
6: The Justice Department is suing California and Virginia over new firearm laws, arguing they violate American Second Amendment rights. The lawsuits target California's restrictions on new Glock-style pistols and Virginia's ban on certain semi-automatic firearms. The legal challenges come just days after the Supreme Court reaffirmed that the Second Amendment is not a second-class right. Willie Nelson, The White House.
4: The rush is on across Venezuela's north coast to identify earthquake victims before it's too late. With at least 2,300 people killed in last week's twin earthquakes, the country has been overwhelmed. Authorities continue struggling to recover and then to identify the bodies of the earthquake victims. No trading today on Wall Street. The stock market closed in observance of the Independence Day holiday. We'll be back to business as usual come Monday morning. More on these stories, townhall.com.
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4: Some World Cup fans from California are taking StubHub to court.
8: The federal lawsuit filed in New York by Julia Reeker Mogul and Ruben Rentiera alleges false and misleading sales practices left them stranded after they bought tickets to group stage matches last month. The suit seeks to become a class action, saying that hundreds, if not thousands, of fans bought tickets only to find out they did not exist, had been revoked, or had been erased due to what the tournament organizer FIFA deemed poor digital infrastructure. In addition to monetary damages, the plaintiffs are asking that StubHub be barred from selling World Cup tickets and that any profits be given back to impacted customers. I'm Jennifer King.
4: Australian Prime Minister Anthony Albanese has condemned senators who blocked changes to the social media ban for youngsters. The government recently introduced to Parliament amendments aimed at increasing the powers of the e-safety commissioner to enforce the ban. News and analysis at townhall.com. Nagging questions and persistent complaints about California's election setup.
9: California has enacted many changes over the years that were intended to boost voter turnout. But there hasn't been significant improvement in participation, and those changes are largely responsible for the state's tediously slow ballot counting today. Preliminary figures show turnout hit 40.8% in the June primary, with these required to complete their vote counting on Thursday. That would be an increase over recent primary elections, but below participation levels in others stretching back to 2000. Keith Peters reporting.
4: They came to cheer the competing World Cup teams, but international soccer fans are also cheering fast food chains and local restaurants in the tournament's host cities. Along with delighting in regional dishes they can't find back home, they're seeking out fast food eateries. More on these stories at townhall.com.
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11: In every group of horses, there is a leader or alpha horse. How do you deal with a horse that's used to being the boss? I'm Rick Lamb, and this is the Horse Show Minute. The dominant horse in the herd lives that role 24 hours a day. She must assert her leadership continually or she'll lose it. Now enter a human who says, I'm in charge here. Conflict and resistance from the horse are inevitable. Clinician Richard Schrake says the best way to handle that kind of horse is to remain focused and always have an agenda when you work with her.
12: Now, that doesn't mean be mean to her. It doesn't mean to be aggressive. It just means to take that leadership role and have a plan of doing something, whether it's moving her shoulders, backing her up, doing trail, doing reining maneuvers. But you've got to have an objective of being busy with her, training all the time.
13: The good news is that an alpha horse often has a strong work ethic and will try harder for you. To learn more, visit thehorseshow.com. I'm Rick Lamb, and this has been the Horse Show Minute. Ride safely.
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15: 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Now time for the market recap for this Thursday, July 2nd. July corn up 4 at 425, September up a quarter at 423, and December down 3/4 at 441.5. July, Kansas City wheat up 3 3/4 at 627. September up 3.5 at 638.5. And December up 3 1/4 at 652.25. July, Chicago wheat down 1.5 at 590.5. September down 1/4 at 599.75. And December down 0.5 at 614. July soybeans up 5.5 at 11.31 3/4, August up 3 at 11.36 1/4, and September up 0.5 at 11.36. July soybean meal up 1.10 at 307.70, August up 20 cents at 305.50, and September down 40 cents at 303.10. July soybean oil down 7 at 66.95. August up 8 at 66.77, and September up 3 at 66.34. In the livestock futures, August live cattle down 260 at 239.22, October down 242 at 234.30, and December down 235 at 234.22. August feeder cattle down 352 at 360.62. September down 370 at 358.47, and October down 372 at 355.57. July lean hogs up 50 at 93.85, August up 170 at 98.75, and October up 52 at 82.02. In the oil futures, West Texas crude up 4 cents at 68.62. Gasoline down 2 cents at 291, and heating oil down 3 cents at 318. And that's been the market recap for this Thursday, July 2nd. I'm Lexi Bates.
0: Coming up next, we'll have Chronicles of the Old West and Livestock Lines, Farm to Fork, and Point of Law, followed with some morning regional news.
16: This is Dakota Livesay chronicling another true story taken from the 1800s, a time known to all as the Old West. Charles Siringo was a cowboy who went on a trail drive to Dodge City, Kansas. Today we're going to learn about his Dodge City experience in his own words.

0: Back in 1877, cowboy Charles Siringo went on a cattle drive from Texas to Dodge City. Later in life, Siringo wrote about his experience. What follows are Charles Siringo's actual words. "We arrived in Dodge City, Kansas on the 3rd of July. I drew my pay and quit the job to celebrate the glorious 4th of July in the toughest cattle town on earth. This celebration came near costing me my life in a free-for-all fight in the Lone Star Dance Hall. In charge was the noted Bat Masterson. The hall was jammed full of free and easy girls, long-haired buffalo hunters, and wild and woolly cowboys. In a mix-up, my cowboy chum, Wes Adams, was severely stabbed in the back by a buffalo hunter. Of course, Adams had started the fight. After mounting our ponies, Joe Mason, a town marshal, tried to arrest us, but we ran into cover in an alley and then went out of town yelling and shooting off our pistols. By daylight, we had ridden 18 miles toward the DTBL steer camp, and toward the last, I had to hold Adams on his horse. He had become so weak from loss of blood. And this incident illustrates what fools some young cowboys were after long drives. Incidentally, Charles Siringo returned to Texas with empty pockets to show for his long months of hard work on the trail. But all cowboys weren't like Siringo. Many went to town only for a few hours during the daytime. These cowboys returned home with plenty of money and became ranchers themselves." You've just heard another story from Old West Radio. I'm Dakota Livesay.
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3: This is Steve Knopfsinger with Livestock Lines, and I'm with Cassandra Oles. She's the assistant professor in veterinary and medical entomology in research and extension at Kansas State University. Today, she will be discussing considerations in tick control as livestock producers turn cattle out to pasture. Cassandra, what should livestock producers be thinking about as they're getting their cattle ready to head out to pasture and for tick control?
4: So ticks have three different life stages. They have a larva, a nymph, and an adult stage. And each of these stages has to blood feed. And so depending on the species of tick, they can climb onto one animal and spend all their time on one animal, and we call that a one-host tick. Or they can do two separate animals or three separate animals. And so that's the three-host tick. And so a lot of the ticks that we care about from a cattle perspective are three-host ticks. And we normally only see them as either the nymph stage or the adult stage. As larvae, they tend to be on smaller mammals. And so if a tick has a two-year life cycle, the amount of time that it's on the cattle host may be 2 weeks to a month. So we really have very little control over them in their whole life cycle if we're only targeting on animal control. And so we have to think about where they're spending the rest of their time. And the rest of the time between feeding events, they are hanging out in the leaf litter, they are protected by the grasses, and they're just basically waiting to digest their blood meal and molt and turn into the next stage, or if it's an adult, lay eggs. And so one of the things that we have seen is very impactful at targeting those off-host stages is pasture burning. So if you burn your pasture either in the spring, late summer, or in fall, you will significantly reduce your tick population. You only have about one grazing period after you've burnt. Spring seems to be the most impactful because most of the ticks are still overwintering. So getting a good early spring burn will significantly reduce your tick numbers going into the grazing season. So if you did a spring burn or you burnt last fall, Those pastures are going to be at least have lower tick burdens than if you had not burnt. And so that's one of the most impactful things that we can do, and especially paying attention to areas where there is high animal traffic or areas that have high numbers of trees. The second thing that you can do for off-animal control is get rid of eastern red cedars. So eastern red cedars are little tick hotspots. We find more ticks around eastern red cedars than we do in the surrounding pasture area. And worryingly, they also have higher levels of pathogens because the eastern red cedars have a lot of water vapor that they release into the air, and so they keep the ticks nice and hydrated. Ticks' main concern is really drying out. And so from a sort of an environmental control, keeping your eastern red cedars at bay, doing a good burn, those are two things that can be very, very impactful in controlling your tick population. And so also keeping in mind that each female tick can lay thousands and thousands of eggs. So when you do burn, you're only getting protection for the season after the burn. So if you burn this spring, you've got protection for 2025 grazing period. You do not have protection for 2026. So keeping up on the burning can keep the tick populations at bay. On animal control, it really depends on the type of tick that you have. So some of the insecticide ear tags that we use for things like hornfly and facefly control can be effective for two types of ticks. So it's the Spinose ear tick and then the Gulf Coast tick. These two ticks like to be in the ear of cattle. And so the ear tag, the insecticide goes from the ear tag into the surrounding hair on the area, and it can kill off any ear-associated ticks. They won't be effective against a tick that's on any other part of the body that the ear tag can't reach. And a lot of our ticks like to be on the underside of the tail, in the folds of the skin. If somebody has the time and the animals are going through shoots, you can always pick off the ticks. That's always an option. Things like sprays are an option if you have to have the area where the ticks are sprayed. And so paying attention to the underside, near the udders, under the tail, dewlap areas are always a good spot to pay attention to.
3: Where can livestock producers go for more information?
4: So Kansas State just released an updated Ticks and Cads List publication, and we can give you the link for that if you want to put it in the notes. You can also Google Ticks in Kansas Bookstore, and it'll come up with the most recent one. We've got some wonderful updated color pictures and a great image of a tick life cycle if you want to know more. This also gives a lot of information about the different ticks, at least that we have here in Kansas, especially from a human perspective, because anybody who is out there working their animals is at risk of coming into contact with ticks. And so it has some information on the ticks and the tick-borne pathogens. People can always reach out to me, and my number is 785-706-8599 if they have further questions.
3: Thank you, Cassandra, for sharing this with us today. This is Steve Knopfinger with Livestock Lines. 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
6: 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Mary Lynn Madison Collins is an example of how many farm women are taking a more active role in the farming business.
8: Biggest change that I've seen is the ability to make decisions, either for the family or for the farm. and make them perhaps solely based on my thought processes without consultation of spouse or others involved, in some circumstances, of course.
6: Madison Collins works for Cornell University Extension in New York's Oneida County, as well as operating a beef cattle farm with her husband. And that includes shared decision-making.
8: In addition to making the decision, becoming comfortable with the result of that decision. It may be wrong, it may be right, but accepting that and moving forward regardless and learning from it, that's something I see changing.
6: Madison Collins says women in ag won't make progress by being people pleasers, nor by staying in the background.
8: The ability to find our voice, not only find it, but implement it. And I'd say still a work in progress for myself in finding that voice, but I think it's a critical skill to continue to have and work.
6: That's Farm to Fork. I'm Daryl Anderson.
9: There's more than one kind of fireworks lighting up the July sky. We will share the stargazing highlights today from the Old Farmer's Almanac. With more practical tips and useful advice, this is the Old Farmer's Almanac Radio Report for Friday, July 3rd, the 184th day of the year. Tom Cruise celebrates a birthday, and today marks the official start of the dog days of summer. As you wait for the fireworks displays this week, you might take the opportunity to do some stargazing. Early risers tomorrow morning will be treated to the sight of orange Mars closely meeting up with the green Uranus low in the east. Look for Venus above the crescent moon on the 16th and to the right of the moon on the 17th. The moon then moves on to dangle below Spica, Virgo's super hot blue star on the 20th, and below Orange Antares, one of the galaxy's largest stars, on the 24th. That's the Old Farmer's Almanac Radio Report. For more stargazing tips, visit online at almanac.com.
10: Should an attorney strongly defend a man he or she definitely knows is guilty? The court weighed guilt with innocence in the case of the aggressive attorney. I'm Curtis Howard with today's Point of Law. Mary Goodman was a civil attorney. And a very good one. She wasn't very happy when the court assigned her to defend a man on a serious criminal charge. The man had been a brokerage officer and was accused of stealing a large sum of money by forging documents. He'd promptly lost all the money in Las Vegas, and the broker was forced into bankruptcy as a result. Many customers lost their money, and there was a great deal of anger in the city. Reluctantly, Mary interviewed her client in jail. She said, Mr. Hooper, you've been talking a lot about your innocence in the press. Now, I need to know the truth. Did you or did you not forge those documents? Hooper looked down at his shoes and said, Well, yes, Miss Goodman, I guess I forged them all right. Mary wanted to resign from the case. But Hooper insisted that no one else could help him. He said, Well, maybe I did wrong, but I've still got some legal rights. Mary knew that was true, so she appeared at his trial. She cross-examined the state's expert witness. She objected to some evidence as being hearsay and was sustained. She argued to the jury that the state had failed to prove their case beyond a reasonable doubt. Then, to her complete surprise, the jury brought in a verdict of not guilty. Her unwanted client walked out of the courtroom a free man. But Mary's problem got worse. The district attorney brought charges against her for unethical conduct. At the hearing, the DA said, Now, Mary knew her client was guilty. She had heard it from his own lips, but she pleaded him not guilty anyway, and she got him freed. She, therefore, assisted in a gross miscarriage of justice. She should be suspended from practice or disbarred. Mary's attorney said, the district attorney is way off base. An attorney for an accused person has every right to defend aggressively and skillfully and should do so regardless of personal reluctance or belief. Mary did nothing wrong in representing this man. Should the court discipline the aggressive attorney? Should an attorney strongly defend a man he or she definitely knows is guilty? Yes, say the canons of the American Bar Association. In fact, the attorney is bound by every fair and honorable means to present every defense the law allows. Here, Mary's objections, cross-examinations, and arguments to the jury were appropriate and effective. She is to be commended rather than blamed. All charges against her are dismissed. It's a point of law.
11: 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Rick Ebert with Heartland Beds and Briggs in Manhattan, Kansas. We've had some great moisture in the areas here. 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
12: It's Trish Swoboda with KFRM, and it's time to take a look at your regional news today in your regional journal entry. In Oklahoma news, state investigators are looking into allegations that a former employee of the Oklahoma County Clerk's Office embezzled county funds. Oklahoma County Clerk Marissa Treat says the employee, who was hired before she took office in 2023, has been terminated.
13: We took immediate action. We let that employee go immediately.
12: Treat said the alleged misconduct has not disrupted county operations, and the employee's responsibilities have been reassigned to ensure county government continues to function. The Oklahoma State Bureau of Investigation said it opened its investigation on June 25th after Treat requested that the Oklahoma County District Attorney's Office seek a formal investigation. District Attorney Vicki Behenna made the request. Officials have not released the former employee's position, how much money is allegedly missing, or additional details about the investigation.
13: We're hoping that it will take a few weeks, but it could take months and years. We are trying our best to speed that up.
12: When asked whether the alleged embezzlement had affected the county's finances, Treat declined to comment but said taxpayers should not be concerned. The Oklahoma County Board of Commissioners and County Budget Board spent much of Wednesday in executive session discussing the investigation. County leaders said the ongoing investigation will not affect county operations. Oklahoma's error rate for the Supplemental Nutrition Assistance Program has increased to 11.04%, but state officials say ongoing reforms should significantly reduce the number before new federal funding penalties take effect. The U.S. Department of Agriculture recently released the updated figures, which measure payment errors, including both overpayments and underpayments, rather than fraud. Under a new federal law, states with SNAP error rates above 6% could be required to pay a share of benefit costs beginning in fiscal year 2028. Based on the current rate, Oklahoma could owe about $250 million. Officials with the Oklahoma Department of Human Services say the latest figures reflect an earlier period and do not account for recent improvements, including enhanced employee training, additional case reviews, and new reporting tools for recipients. The agency estimates its current error rate has already dropped to about 6.9% and expects to reach the federal target before the deadline. In Nebraska news, as Nebraskans prepare to celebrate Independence Day, the Nebraska Department of Health and Human Services is encouraging residents to make safety a priority during holiday festivities. The agency reminds families to use fireworks responsibly by purchasing them from reputable sellers, keeping water or a fire extinguisher nearby, lighting one firework at a time, and never attempting to relight malfunctioning fireworks. Backyard grillers are urged to keep grills outdoors, away from structures, clean grease buildup regularly, and keep perishable foods properly chilled. Swimmers should never enter the water alone. Children should be closely supervised, and life jackets and emergency equipment should be readily available. For those spending time outdoors, DHHS recommends wearing sunscreen with SPF 30 or higher, using EPA-registered insect repellent, staying hydrated, checking for ticks, and avoiding leaving children or pets in parked vehicles where temperatures can rise quickly and become life-threatening even within minutes. In Kansas news, the next Kansas governor will decide the future of the state's AI policy. KPR State House reporter Zach Boblett explains how one candidate says the technology could make government more efficient.
14: Republican candidate for Governor Scott Schwab says he wants to expand AI to improve customer service. He points to Maine, a state that uses a digital assistant to answer routine questions, allowing employees to focus on more complex work.
15: That saves us hundreds of calls a day.
14: Schwab says AI should supplement, not replace human workers, and he believes it can improve government efficiency while saving taxpayer dollars. Democratic candidate Cindy Holscher says the new technology is important, but AI should not be used to balance the budget on the backs of workers. Other candidates did not respond to questions about AI. At the Kansas State House, I'm Zach Boblett.
12: Nurses at two Wichita hospitals are striking on Monday for safer working conditions. Roger Normer with the Kansas News Service has more.
16: Union nurses at Ascension St. Joseph and St. Francis Hospitals say hospital administration is not listening to their safety concerns. They are holding a one-day strike to advocate for things like weapon detectors at all hospital entrances. Hospital officials have said they will install detectors at emergency room entrances following two recent incidents. But nurses say that's not good enough. They also want more nurses in the hospital to divert violence. Marvin Ruckel is a neonatal nurse at St. Joseph Hospital. He says patients and nurses should not have to worry about violence.
17: That's our goal in this whole thing, is to make our patients safer, visitors safer, and all of our staff safer.
16: The hospital has hired replacement nurses during the strike. For the Kansas News Service, I'm Roger Nomer in Wichita.
12: And that's a look at your regional news. For more news from the KFRM listening area, visit KFRM.com. For your KFRM news, the voice of the Plains, I'm Trish Swoboda.
3: 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And just a reminder that there's no markets today, so markets will be back with us here on Monday.
18: There have been so many changes over the last 100 years, but the one thing that has remained the same is Robson Oil Company and their commitment to their customers. 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
3: This is Steve Knopfsinger, and it's time for a look at your weather forecast here on KFRM. For Nebraska today, it'll be mainly sunny with a chance of showers and storms early and again later on. Highs will be in the mid to upper 90s and south winds will be at 12 to 25 miles per hour. For tonight, it'll be partly to mostly cloudy with a chance for showers and storms. Lows will be in the low 60s in the west and mid to upper 60s further east in the state. Winds will be variable at 10 to 15 miles per hour. For Saturday, there will be a mix of clouds and sunshine with a chance for showers and storms, especially in the afternoon. Highs will be in the mid-80s to low 90s with northeast winds at 5 to 15 miles per hour. For Saturday, there will be scattered showers and storms in the area early and turning partly cloudy. Lows will be around 60 in the west and low to mid-60s to the east. Winds will be variable at 5 to 10 miles per hour. For Oklahoma today, there will be a lot of sunshine with a slight chance for a storm late in the panhandle. Highs will be in the 90s in the east and upper 90s to around 100 elsewhere. South winds will be at 15 to 25 miles per hour. For tonight, there is a slight chance for a storm early in the panhandle. Otherwise, it'll be clear to partly cloudy. Lows will be in the low to mid 70s with south winds at 10 to 15 miles per hour and gusts of over 20 miles per hour in the panhandle. For Saturday, it'll be partly to mostly sunny with a slight chance for showers and storms late. Highs will be in the 90s to around 100 with south winds at 10 to 15 miles per hour. For Saturday night, it'll be variably cloudy with scattered showers and storms. Lows will be in the low to mid-60s in the panhandle and around 70 further east in the state. Winds will be variable at 5 to 15 miles per hour. For Kansas today, it'll be sunny and hot with a slight chance for storms late in the west. Highs will be in the low to mid-90s in the eastern quarter of the state, while highs will be in the upper 90s to around 100 elsewhere to the west. South winds will be at 15 to 25 miles per hour. For tonight, there will be isolated showers and storms possible, otherwise partly cloudy. Lows will be in the low to mid-60s in the northwest and upper 60s to mid-70s elsewhere. Winds will be variable at 10 to 15 miles per hour in the northwest, while south winds will be predominant at 10 to 15 miles per hour elsewhere. For Saturday, there will be partly sunny skies with a chance for showers and storms developing late. Highs will be in the upper 80s in the northwest and around 100 in the southwest with low to mid-90s elsewhere. East winds will be at 5 to 15 miles per hour in northern Kansas, while southeast winds will continue elsewhere around the state. For Saturday night, there will be scattered showers and storms possible, and it'll be variably cloudy. Lows will be in the low 60s in the west and mid-60s to low 70s further east in the state. Winds will be variable at 5 to 10 miles per hour. And that's been a look at your weather forecast here on KFRM, the voice of the plains.
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22: 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This is Lonnie Pates with USDA's Market News Service with your local Kansas elevator grain bids for this Thursday. For corn at country elevators in Kansas, Northwest Region 363 to 411, Southwest Region at 388 to 418, Southern Region at 428, and the West at 378 to 393, and the Central Region at 383. Moving on to terminal elevator bids for corn in Kansas. Northeast Region at 465, Southern Region at 372 to 393, in the East at 408, the Central Region at 373 to 383. Moving on to sorghum bids at country elevators in Kansas. Northwest Region 318 to 363, Southwest Region 328 to 363, in the South at 351, in the West at 323 to 343, and the Central Region at 329. Moving on to terminal elevator bids for sorghum in Kansas. Southern Region at 319 to 355, in the East at 367, and the Central Region at 353 to 367. Moving on to soybean bids at country elevators in Kansas. Northwest Region at 1028, Southwest Region 1028 to 1046, in the South at 1061, and in the West at 1001. Moving on to terminal elevator bids for soybeans in Kansas. Northeast Region at 1192, Southern Region at 1067 to 1182, in the East at 1116, Central Region at 1062 to 1066. Mills and processor bids for soybeans in Kansas, Southeast Region at 1191, Southern Region at 1176, and in the East at 1161. Moving on to hard red winter wheat bids at country elevators in Kansas, in the Northwest and Central Region at 574, Southwest Region at 557 to 584, in the South at 564, and in the West at 571 to 584. Moving on to terminal elevator bids for hard red winter wheat in Kansas, Southern Region at 580 to 605, in the East at 604, and the Central Region at 604 to 614. Moving on to hard white wheat bids at country elevators in Kansas, Northwest Region at 569, Southwest Region 544 to 574, in the West at 561 to 584. Did have a terminal elevator bid for hard white wheat in the Southern Region of Kansas at 597. Moving on to the Nebraska Daily Elevator Grain Report for this Thursday. For corn in Northeast Nebraska, 386 to 388. Northwest Region at 374 to 428. In the Southwest at 381 to 383. In the South at 380 to 391. In the East, 375 to 394. And the Central Region, 375 to 403. Southeast region, 385 to 398. Moving on to sorghum bids in Nebraska. Northwest region, 273 to 323. Southwest region, 313. Southern region, 363. In the east at 303. Central region at 333. And the southeast at 368. Moving on to soybean bids in Nebraska. Northwest region at 1036 to 1051. Southwest region, 1011 to 1051. Southern region at 1066 to 1073. In the east at 1071 to 1096. Central region at 1071 to 1078. And the southeast region at 1078 to 1082. Moving on to hard red winter wheat bids in Nebraska. Northwest region, 532 to 564. Southwest region, 564 to 574. In the south at 595, and the central region, 574, while the southeast comes in at 579 to 599. And that's been a look at your daily elevator grain reports for Kansas and Nebraska today. This has been Lonnie Pates with USDA's Market News Service in St. Joseph, Missouri, wishing each and every one of you a happy and safe 250th Independence Day holiday.
0: This is Brady Womack reporting for the Oklahoma Department of Agriculture and the Federal State Market News Services for a closing cash grain market report for Thursday, July the 2nd. The Adam Goff wheat bid is up 3.5 at 758.5. The September Kansas City futures bid is 648.5. The basis for the Goff bid is $1.10 over the September Kansas City futures bid. December Kansas City wheat is up 3.25 at 652.25. Stay elevated or three higher in a range of 552 to 593 per bushel. Those individual elevator bids beginning with the northwestern part of the state with Buffalo at 578, Cherokee 593, Hooker 573, Keys 568, Shattuck 564. In the north central part of the state, Alva 583, Manchester 583, Perry 589, Ponca City 583. Southwestern part of the state, El Dorado 563, Frederick 578, Hobart 573, Lawton 583, Temple 583. In the south central, Davis 552, in the western part of the state, Clinton 578, Gary, O'Keen, and Watonga all three up 583, Weatherford 578. In the central part of the state, Banner 588, El Reno or Karchi both at 583, Stillwater 589. Some markets across the state to close on Thursday, July the 2nd. Milo bids and stay elevated reported a quarter higher in a range of 303 to 353 per bushel. Soybean bids in Oklahoma quoted three higher in a range of 1021 to 1066 per bushel. Corn across the state was quoted a quarter higher and in a range of 383 to 443 per bushel. Out of the Chicago Board of Trade, corn futures for September is up a quarter at 423. December corn is up three quarters at, December corn is down three quarters at 441 and a half. Soybean futures for August is up three at 1136 and a quarter. September soybeans is up a half at 1136. For cotton bid, grade 41, leaf 4, staple 34, cotton, Southwestern Oklahoma, average 67.84 per pound. That does conclude our cash grain market report, and this is Brady Womack reporting for the Oklahoma Department of Agriculture and the Federal State Market News Services.
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2: As parts of the country in recent weeks have experienced off-and-on extreme heat events, for cattle producers, preparing now for what may be a long summer for livestock will protect herds from potential heat stress and related issues.
23: The plan here is to be ready with shades, to be ready with sprinklers, to be ready with bedding.
2: Alfredo DiCostanzo of University of Nebraska Extension says when it comes to managing heat stress in cattle,
23: it's a very comprehensive approach, which in many cases we need to start thinking about is very early on in the time period.
2: Or when a locale or region has a break between extreme heat events. The comprehensive management approach not only includes methods to keep cattle cool.
23: Fly control. Flies, especially the barn fly, loads on these cattle and bites their legs, bites their faces. And so we want those flies to leave them alone so they're not stomping, adding to activity and heating those cattle up.
2: I'm Rod Bain reporting for the U.S. Department of Agriculture in Washington, D.C.
24: Hail season's here. 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
3: I'm Steve Knopfinger, and it's time for a look at your ag news this morning. The USDA is launching a pilot program designed to modernize crop acreage reporting by replacing paper maps with an electronic reporting system, an effort aimed at saving producers time and reducing paperwork. The Farm Service Agency said the initiative is part of the administration's One Farmer, One File effort to create a more efficient and consistent reporting process for both producers and county office staff. The pilot will be implemented in selected counties across 11 states, including all counties in Maryland and North Dakota, ahead of the July 15th acreage reporting deadline for most spring planted crops. FSA Administrator Bill Beam said, "The electronic interface is intended to simplify annual acreage reporting while improving operational efficiency. Producers outside the pilot counties will continue using the existing reporting process." The USDA reminded producers to contact their local FSA office to schedule acreage reporting appointments and meet applicable deadlines, which may... FSA Administrator Bill Beam said, "The electronic interface is intended to simplify annual acreage reporting while improving operational efficiency. Producers outside the pilot counties will continue using the existing reporting process." The USDA reminded producers to contact their local

0: of state departments of agriculture have launched the American Farm Legacy 250 program, a new national effort recognizing multi-generational farm families that have helped shape American agriculture. The program will honor farms and ranches that have remained in continuous family operation for 250 years, while also building on existing state century farm and heritage farm programs to celebrate agricultural stewardship across generations. Ted McKinney, NASDA's CEO, stated, "American farmers and ranchers work tirelessly to feed, clothe, and fuel their communities and the world. This partnership recognizes families who have stewarded their land across generations while inspiring the next generation of agricultural leaders." The USDA will oversee the national program, while NASDA will work with state agriculture departments to identify qualifying farms and coordinate recognition efforts. The first farms meeting the 250-year milestone were recognized this week as part of the nation's celebration leading up to America's 250th anniversary. And that's been a look at your ag news this morning. Coming up next is the 8 o'clock sale ring.
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0: 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Coming up next, we've got Ross Jansen's weather forecast, town hall news, and shortly we'll have the sports spotlight and some ag news. We're joined now by meteorologist Ross Jansen as we take a look at the weather forecast for today on KFRM. 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
4: More storms in the forecast and a shifting weather pattern as we head into our first full week of July. It's Friday. Good morning to you. This is meteorologist Ross Jansen here with an update. And thunderstorms the past three nights have been scattered across parts of western Kansas, and that's where we'll see a chance for some active weather again later this evening, most of it primarily west of a line from Hays to Dodge City. But as we move into Saturday evening, we've got a cold front coming off the Rockies, and that will likely stir up a fairly widespread round of storms that will begin in eastern Colorado and western Kansas before spreading across much of the state later Saturday night. There could be some high winds and more pockets of heavier rainfall as that stuff begins to move on through. The benefit of that widespread round of storms coming through over the weekend is that we're going to see some cooler temperatures coming in by Sunday and the beginning of next week. Now, that big high pressure system, which has been driving the record heat off to the east of Kansas, is going to begin breaking down, and it will reestablish itself over the Rockies coming up for next week. But as we've been talking about the past couple of days, when it finally does reemerge over Colorado, it's going to be much, much weaker than anything that we've seen this week off to the east of Kansas. So we're not moving toward a major heat wave anytime soon. Now, northwest Kansas today will be a bit hotter with mid to upper 90s on the high temperatures, and thunderstorms will become scattered after 5 o'clock today. They'll be few and far between, but there is a chance for a few storms nonetheless. And then evening storms will fall apart later tonight through northwest Kansas with low temperatures in the mid 60s. We're going to be a little bit cooler tomorrow in the northwest with highs in the low to mid mid-90s. Thunderstorm chances become likely after 6 o'clock in the evening, and then they'll be tracking to the east later Saturday night. Sunday looks dry, a mix of sun and clouds. We're

0: back down into the upper 80s for northwest Kansas by the end of the holiday weekend. Today in southwest Kansas, we'll see highs in the upper 90s to near 100. South winds could gust as high as 30 miles an hour, and a few thunderstorms are going to be possible after 5 o'clock, but that stuff will begin to fall apart as soon as the sun goes down. Low temperatures will drop into the upper 60s, and I don't think it will be quite as windy tomorrow. For southwest Kansas, we'll still have a few wind gusts of 20 to 25, but be on the lookout for some more evening thunderstorms Saturday for the southwest. After having highs in the upper 90s, we'll cool back to around 90 on Sunday. Should be dry at the end of the weekend with southeast winds of 10 to 15. And for central Kansas, we've had some clouds, but really not much to speak of in terms of rain the past several days. Really not expecting to see a whole lot of rain today, but we will be a bit hotter with mid-90s. South winds gusting 25 to maybe 30 miles an hour. We could see a stray thunderstorm later this evening in central Kansas, but they'd be few and far between. Lows will be around 70 degrees, and then thunderstorms becoming more likely as we go into Saturday night and Sunday morning, so keep that in mind. Now, most of Saturday during the daytime is dry. We're going to be warming up into the mid-90s, but as that big batch of storms come through Saturday night, we're cooler on Sunday with a high near 90 degrees. It's kind of hard to imagine early July with high temperatures, a mix of upper 80s and low 90s, but that's where we're going to be heading into next week. And again, the high pressure system will reestablish itself over western Colorado and eastern Utah. So since it's going to be fairly weak, that will put Kansas in position to see these weak systems coming off the Rockies once again. And there are two of them in particular that stand out. One of them is going to be coming in Wednesday night into Thursday, with another one set to arrive at the end of next week. And with each passing one, we could be looking at a chance of thunderstorms. Now, the beginning of next week should be dry on a fairly large scale. Both Monday and Tuesday look to be mainly dry. Monday's high temperatures will once again be hovering right around 90 degrees, and Tuesday should be more of the same, highs in the upper 80s to near 90. As we move into Wednesday, those thunderstorms, again, likely to form in eastern Colorado and western Kansas before shifting east heading into Wednesday night. So at least much of the region will have a possibility of a few scattered thunderstorms. And then again, later next week, we will potentially have another system coming in from Colorado that could stir up a few thunderstorms on Thursday. So we'll be watching that particular time frame for some scattered activity to return to the area. Still not projecting any major heat wave for Kansas over the next couple of weeks. Most of the models keep the big high pressure system or the heat dome over northern Colorado, parts of Utah and Wyoming. Unless it gets a lot stronger than what we're seeing right now, Kansas should be able to avoid any lengthy stretch of triple-digit temperatures through at least the first half of July. And as we've been saying, it's highly unlikely that we're going to have any prolonged period of very hot weather through the month ahead. So that, of course, is some good news here as we hit the early stages of July. And more rain could be coming. Just glancing ahead to our second weekend in July, a cold front could be stirring up some thunderstorms across the plains. So looking at the next 8 to 10, 12 days or so, it doesn't look like we're going to move into a pattern that has no rain at all, and that would be good news for some of the drought conditions that continue through parts of western Kansas. That's a look at your regional weather on this Friday. This is meteorologist Ross Jansen wishing you a happy 4th of July, and I'll be back again next week with an update on some of those cooler temperatures and the chances for rain that will be sneaking back into the area.
1: Thanks, Ross, for a look at the weather forecast here on KFRM, brought to you by BTI, our family in partnership with your family.
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3: Breaking news this hour from Town Hall. I'm Rich Thomason. Forecasters say it could still be a few more days before relief from the intense heat starts filtering in across the east, where temperatures have soared into the triple digits and the humidity is sky high. It's a massive heat dome extending from down along the Gulf Coast all the way up into New England. There is a Democratic backlash to a move that President Trump says will help make sure that America's elections are above board and free of cheating.
4: We will know a million mail-in ballots. There'll be a million envelopes, and you'll be able to know exactly, correctly, that citizens voted.
5: Commerce Secretary Howard Lutnick in March, as President Trump signed an executive order seeking to create a federal list of eligible voters, including those eligible to receive a ballot by mail. And the Postal Service filed a proposed rule in May limiting mailed ballots to those on that citizenship list. But a federal judge has since blocked the president's order, ruling it unconstitutional, and it barred agencies from implementing it. Now, Democratic governors from 9 states have sent the Postal Service a letter asking it to withdraw the proposed rule. I'm Ben Thomas.
3: An investigation of vandalism at a newly renovated Washington, D.C. landmark has produced an indictment.
6: Federal prosecutors are bringing felony charges against a former U.S. Olympic athlete accused of damaging the Lincoln Memorial reflecting pool. D.C. U.S. Attorney Jeanine Pirro announced the indictment.
7: Today, a grand jury has returned a felony indictment against a defendant, David Hearn, for felony destruction of property for which he faces 10 years in prison.
6: The indictment comes as authorities continue cracking down on vandalism at the nation's Capitol landmarks. Willie Nelson, The White House.
3: In the small village of Hamden, Ohio, people are wondering aloud how 16 children, the siblings, held for years in horrific conditions in a small house, could have escaped notice for such a long time. More on these stories, townhall.com.
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3: Venezuela's president defends her government's handling of the earthquake disaster still unfolding in her country.
9: Speaking to reporters, Delcy Rodriguez attempted to calm growing criticism over her administration's response to the devastating double earthquake. Thousands of people are still reported missing, but she rejected accusations officials were slow to react. Ms. Rodriguez said almost 200 buildings were totally destroyed, but that rescue efforts were continuing. As well as updating the death toll, Ms. Rodriguez reassured Venezuelans that there would be no mass graves. It follows claims bodies were building up in morgues and accusations that the government is downplaying the level of destruction.
3: That's the BBC's Jacob Evans. Officials say a man who was carrying a Tibetan flag set himself on fire, died in front of UN headquarters in New York. Police answered a 911 call last evening. Found a 52-year-old man, severe burns throughout his body. Police say he died later at a hospital. News and analysis, townhall.com. The Trump administration sued California and Virginia on Wednesday over new laws in both states that restrict the sale of semi-automatic firearms.
10: The two separate lawsuits filed by the Justice Department in federal court say the laws violate the Second Amendment. Acting Attorney General Todd Blanche said in a news release, quote, "The Constitution is not a suggestion and the Second Amendment is not a second-class right." Virginia's Democratic Governor, Abigail Spanberger, signed legislation earlier this year banning the sale and manufacture of certain semi-automatic firearms. The law, which took effect Wednesday, is facing at least 4 other lawsuits challenging its constitutionality. The California law prohibits gun shops from selling certain handguns that can easily be made fully automatic. Bernie Bennett, Washington.
3: Tesla sales accelerated over the past 3 months. The EV manufacturer sold 25% more vehicles than in the same period 1 year ago. More on these stories at townhall.com.
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14: 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This past spring, it would be a Campus and Gardner-Edgerton final. Wichita Campus, 18-12 coming in to take on Gardner-Edgerton, who finishes the year 27-2, winning the state title at Wichita State's Wilkins Stadium with a 4-1 final. Mill Valley and Topeka were the other two teams in the Final Four. They did not play, a consolation third place. Gardner-Edgerton, 6A softball state champions in the Kansas Sports Spotlight.
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16: Making plans to enjoy our nation's forest and grasslands this summer? 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That, according to Chase Martin of the U.S. Forest Service. He explains that if you relied on one or more, perhaps several more, outdoor recreation apps on your mobile device to get information about parks, trails, etc. in the past, well,
17: in the past, we've had upwards of 30 mobile applications that were available. Those were to specific national forests. Those were to our different regions. But it was pretty confusing for our visitors to try to figure out which was the right application to figure out for them when they go on their trip.
16: And that's not even counting the multitude of third-party outdoor recreation apps available, which Martin says they are great.
17: But these are fragmented into different applications, campgrounds and trails, hiking experiences and mountain biking experiences and hunting experiences. Those are all in different applications.
16: That led the Forest Service to develop a one-stop, new, single-visitor information mobile app called National Forest and Grasslands, now available for download at Apple and Google Play app stores.
17: What they'll find is the most comprehensive set of national forest recreation resources that we've ever made available. So all of our campgrounds, all of our trailheads, all of our boat launches, all of our trails, all that information is going to be available within the application consistently nationwide for every national forest and grassland that we have. All that information is going to be easily sortable and findable by amenities that we have. And then most impressively, all of that data can be downloaded, taken offline, and enjoyed while you're out in your national forests and grasslands.
16: Downloadable as in maps, as well as real-time information.
17: We have safety alerts that are tied into that. Our fire information, you can see where any active fires are currently taking place in relation to our recreation resources. We have road information about where you can go and suggestions about different types of vehicles that may or may not be able to access those roads. And we have tours that will be coming on in our version 2 currently in development through the end of this year, where you just be able to go on and take driving tours and walking tours with them as they go into the National Forest.
16: I'm Rod Bain reporting for the U.S. Department of Agriculture in Washington, D.C.
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19: The USMCA agreement hits a snag. Hello, I'm Kellen Havikin with the latest agribusiness news on Brownfield. 100 years ago, Pioneer's founders had a vision that transformed the future of agriculture, and they've been innovating ever since. See how it all started at pioneer.com/100. A trade expert with the American Farm Bureau Federation says the U.S.-Mexico-Canada agreement has moved into uncharted territory. Brownfield's Kara Hart has more.
20: Virginia Houston tells Brownfield the decision to continue negotiations means there's now an annual review process, which could repeat for up to 10 years.
21: You know, traditionally, free trade agreements, once they are agreed to, they remain in place for perpetuity unless a country withdraws. The six-year review process that was included when USMCA was renegotiated from NAFTA, it's a very novel concept. As far as what the formal next steps are is when they have to determine, okay, by July 1st of next year, we will renew, that's still a bit of a question mark.
20: She says the ag priorities U.S. officials are focused on in the early phase of negotiations include the seasonality issue with produce growers and geographic indicators for dairy products in Mexico.
21: We're in early days. We do imagine this is not the be-all, end-all of the list of what they're negotiating.
20: The next round of USMCA negotiations is scheduled the week of July 20th, when the U.S. and Mexico meet again. Houston says Canada's been slower to come to the table for negotiations, but she's optimistic the talks become trilateral. I'm Kara Hart for Brownfield.
19: Winter wheat harvest is underway for Southwest Nebraska farmer Dan Hughes.
22: It's thin and it's very short, but our first field was probably double my expectations.
19: He tells Brownfield the average yield was around 30 bushels an acre.
22: I'm thinking that's our worst field, so we should have some 40-plus bushel wheat when we get a little farther south where we had a little bit more rain. So, you know, of course, the price is in the dumpster, so every bushel really counts.
19: Hughes says the crop has received timely rain since mid-May.
22: It's just a very small area. I mean, we are the lucky ones this year with a sweet spot.
19: What to do if you think you have found tar spot? Brownfield's Mark Dornkamp has more.
23: Syngenta Agronomic Service Representative Logan Dinkla says if a corn farmer suspects tar spot, the Crop Protection Network or local extension service should be notified.
24: Just to mark that it is there in that county so we have a good idea of where the pressure is and where it's at. But if we do find tar spot, we really want to keep an eye on it.
23: He tells Brownfield a fungicide treatment is highly recommended.
24: And I really want to see that closer to tassel timing. You know, so right now, depending on when we were planted, we're floating a few leaves away or quite a ways away. So we want to keep an eye on it, monitor it, and then look at trying to time it out so we're making our application as close to tassel as we can.
23: Mark Dorenkamp, Brownfield.
19: And I'm Kellen Havikin for Brownfield.
25: Superior Livestock is headed to Steamboat Springs, Colorado, July 6th through the 10th for the Week in the Rockies video auction. 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
26: Old Route 66 passes through St. Robert, Missouri. And in the 1950s, the George M. Reed Roadside Park was created in between the lanes of the well-traveled highway. Beth Wiles loves to share the story of the road she helps promote.
0: We are proud of 33 continuous miles of Route 66.
26: A few years ago, Beth and others here had an idea of a way to use this park to preserve and promote the vintage signs that once lined the road. They helped create the Route 66 Neon Sign Park.
0: These are all original and restored. There's a few that were here local. In fact, the very first sign we obtained was the Modern Cabins. That was here in St. Robert.
26: Some of the signs, like the one for Motel St. Louis, were taken down years ago when the St. Louis Airport expanded and forced those businesses to move. The signs were saved and now have a new home here.
0: It is just amazing in the day, but once you get here at night and once dusk comes on, those lights kick on and it's just beautiful at night. It's amazing.
26: This is a special place, especially at dark. Signs like D&G Liquor, Motel Allura, Skyline Garage Auto Service, and many others attract the attention of passing cars. Some of the people stopping here are very far from home.
0: Internationals love Route 66, and a lot of people are like, why? Why? You know, their history is so old compared to Route 66 history. But what they feel is that they're able to meet true Americans and see true Americana.
26: In fact, several European nations have Route 66 associations that tout visiting the classic American highway. Traveling the countryside in St. Robert, Missouri, I'm Andrew McCray.
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5: Doesn't matter how good you can use that feed. If you don't have water for them, that seems to be a limiting factor in my mind.
6: Well, and that's the hard part. And then, like I say, terrain is such an issue. I mean, throughout the West, lots of places are using four-wheelers and motorcycles and stuff, and that's fine. I'm never going to tell anybody what to not do or what to do with their own place. But I can run in a couple of canyons. I could run up on a four-wheeler and maybe check a trough, or I could run up and take my binoculars and glass, but we have so many places where you just have to go on foot or a horse, and yeah. I'm not going to go afoot. So unless I'm hunting, I'm not going to be afoot. So everything we do is with horses. And like I say, we'll take pack horses and pack in. Each horse will have 200 pounds of salt, you know, four salt blocks, and we'll just keep dropping off two at a time until we're out of salt. And we try to salt up at these passes and places to pull those cattle up there, but it's steep country. There's a lot of shale, mahogany, oak brush. We don't have a lot of quakes and pines because we're just not that high. The top of the mountain's about 9,200 feet. It's high desert. And again, we get 11 total inches. That's everything. If you melt all the snow that falls plus the rain that falls, we get 11 total inches of moisture. And to put that in perspective for folks, a friend of mine in Arkansas this week got 9 inches of rain in 4 days.
4: And Desert Rancher Daryl Holden with our co-host David Woodruff. That's it for the Cattleman's Corner. Thanks again for listening, and may God bless. I'm Brian Hale.
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0: And we continue with our American stories. We remember and honor the men and women who gave their lives in service to our nation. This next story is from Afghanistan and from one of the bloodiest battles of that war. In July of 2008, American and Afghan forces moved into Wanat, a village in a valley in northeastern Afghanistan, to lay the foundation for economic and security improvements throughout the region. Working in brutal heat, with very few supplies, the soldiers did the best they could to fortify a vehicle patrol base and a nearby observation post. They named the base in honor of their former platoon sergeant killed earlier in the year, Matthew Kaler, and they called the smaller observation post on a nearby ridge, OP Topside. Between the two positions, there were 48 U.S. service members. As the sun was barely coming up over the mountains on their fifth day, 200, possibly as many as 500 Taliban fighters launched a complex and sustained attack. The opening salvo of rocket-propelled grenades struck OP Topside, inflicting heavy casualties and knocking Sergeant Ryan Pitts to the ground. The sergeant knew that if OP Topside fell, the enemy would move in and use this fortified higher ground to rain fire on the main body of Americans below. So despite bleeding heavily from his left arm and both legs, Pitts took control of the post and returned fire. When the enemy closed in, Sergeant Pitts started cooking off grenades, holding the live explosives in his hands for several seconds so they would explode on impact and could not be thrown back. Unable to stand and near death, he crawled to a nearby radio to call in fire support. Enemy fighters were so close that they could hear Pitts whisper into the radio. For these actions and more, Sergeant Ryan Pitts was presented our nation's highest award for valor, the Medal of Honor. Standing before a room full of other Medal of Honor recipients, here's how this proud member of 2nd Platoon, Chosen Company, 2nd Battalion Airborne, 503rd Infantry Regiment, known as the Rock, began his speech.
1: I stand here in awe of the men I served with. It was the honor of my life to answer the call and serve our country alongside the men of Chosen Company. There were many factors that brought us together and motivated us to fight. For me, it was my love for our country and dedication to my brothers. In my combat experience, the latter is the one guiding principle that carries us through battle. It was the men to our left and right that compelled us to fight with everything we had. There was an absolute duty to be your brother's keeper, a sentiment that I think we all shared. My favorite quote that embodied our dedication is ironically captured in a brief passage from Stephen Pressfield's The Afghan Campaign. It reads, "Of one thing I'm certain, I will die before I let harm come to him. The shaft that impales him must first pass through my flesh." I saw the greatest men I have ever known personify this passage. Men who placed themselves between us and the enemy to protect and defend their brothers. Our fallen exemplified this most greatly as they fought to their last breaths to ensure the rest of us could return home. They are the real heroes, and it is their names you should know. Specialist Sergio Abad, Corporal Jonathan Ayers, Corporal Jason Bogar, First Lieutenant Jonathan Brostrom, Sergeant Israel Garcia, Corporal Jason Hovader, Corporal Matthew Phillips, Corporal Pruitt Rainey, and Corporal Gunners Willing. These men and so many others displayed extraordinary acts of valor that day. And when no one man carried the fight, we did it together. Chavez was shot through both legs, helping pull a mortally wounded Abad to cover. Davis, Krupa, Hamby, Meyer, Grapes, and Santiago manned critically important weapon systems that were heavily targeted by the enemy. Many men, including Soans and Meyer, exposed themselves to direct enemy fire to reload these weapon systems that were so important to our defense. One man picked up an unexploded missile that landed in a fighting position after being ejected from a destroyed vehicle. He ran the missile into the open so soldiers could continue to occupy the position, in the process exposing himself to direct enemy fire. Denton stood and returned fire despite being wounded in both legs and his dominant right hand. Bogar returned fire, stopping only to apply medical aid to me and others before returning to the fight. In the beginning moments of the fight, Matt Phillips immediately returned fire and threw a hand grenade to to engage the enemy and repel their assault. Ayers was heavily targeted while continuously firing his machine gun in the face of an overwhelming volume of enemy fire, despite already being struck in the helmet by an enemy round. Lieutenant Brostrom and Hovater braved withering enemy fire, covering more than 100 meters, to help reinforce and defend OP topside. Rainey helped manage the fight at OP topside, distributing ammo and shifting weapon systems. In the second wave of reinforcements, Samaru, Garcia, Denton, and Soans maneuvered to save my life and defend OP topside, where four paratroopers had been wounded, and where Ayers, Bogar, Lieutenant Brostrom, Hovater, Phillips, Rainey, and Zwilling had given their lives in our defense. They came to help me despite the danger of their own lives. Saving my life cost Garcia his own. You must ask yourself, how did these men do it, or what compelled them to take these actions? Again, we return to our dedication to our brothers. We were a family whose bonds were forged in the fires of combat. Our brothers' lives were more important than our own. If they were in a fight, then we wanted to be there. They would never stand alone. I have seen so much valor displayed by my brothers that I cannot even begin to scratch the surface in the short time I have today. Rather, I will spend a lifetime telling their stories to honor their heroic deeds. This is a responsibility that accompanies the award, a responsibility that has been easier to accept knowing that the award belongs to every man I fought alongside. While the Medal of Honor is awarded to an individual, it has felt like anything but an individual achievement. It is ours, not mine. I will wear it for everyone there that day, especially those we couldn't bring home. The medal represents our sacrifices and those of every service member, and it will forever serve as a memorial to the fallen. I will never view myself as a recipient, but always as a caretaker. The word hero often accompanies the award. I don't care for the term. I never have. It is a distinction I have always felt was reserved for those that make the ultimate sacrifice. However, I am humbled and honored to look at my brothers and see men I consider my personal heroes, men I look up to. To every man who fought that day, every man who came to our aid, every leader and peer I ever had, it has been the honor of my life to serve and fight alongside you and all the brothers we lost. My family and I cannot thank you enough for all you have done for me and our country. I owe you a debt I can never repay. I honor you. Please stand and be recognized.
0: And with those words, several rows of American infantrymen, engineers, helicopter pilots, and more stood as Ryan Pitts applauded them. The Medal of Honor recipient then continued.
1: To the families and loved ones of Sergio Abad.
2: Coming up next, we've got the Ag Law and Tax Report, some Jason morning Bogart, Kansas news, and Jonathan Red Brostrom, Dirt and Round Bales with
1: Israel
2: Dave
1: Garcia,
2: Deacon.
1: Jason Hovater.
2: And shortly
1: Matthew Phillips,
2: we'll have some
1: Pruitt
2: sports
1: Rainey,
2: coming up.
1: And Gunners Willing.
2: And FSA Farm
1: I've thought about
2: with
1: them
2: David
1: and
2: Chen.
1: Their sacrifices every
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1: day.
3: KFRM's Special Independence Day programming
1: life,
3: is brought to you by
1: alone.
3: Commercial Tire, Harris
1: you raised,
3: Crop Insurance.
1: Molded and loved incredible men. Many of the men present in this room are here because of their actions. Actions that changed the course of history for us. Actions that gave the rest of us a second chance. My son Lucas exists because of them, as do many other men's children. I promise that my son will grow up appreciating the sacrifices of men he never knew. I miss them dearly, but it is awe-inspiring that such men lived. They were professionals. They were warriors. Thank you, Chosen Few, The Rock.
0: And you were listening to Sergeant Ryan Pitts, Medal of Honor recipient. But if you noticed, he mentioned all of his fellow soldiers' names again and again. And all of those men, well, at least in Sergeant Ryan Pitts' eyes, they were recipients too. By the way, he hated the word hero, said it himself. I don't care for the term. I never have. The Rock, by the way, is a reference to their regiment, the legendary 503rd. During World War II, when most of the airborne units were in Europe, the 503rd was the first to fight in the Pacific. They jumped on the Japanese fortress Corregidor, known as the Rock, and they've kept that nickname ever since, connecting the past to the present and the future. And these guys are historians, a lot of them, at least when it comes to the military. They know the tradition, the rich tradition, and all of those who served before them. Celebrating Medal of Honor recipient Ryan Pitts and all of his fellow warriors, his brothers in arms. This is Our American Stories.

0: This is the Agricultural Law and Tax Report. I'm Roger McCohen. A newly released report warns of a devastating farm economy downturn, painting a bleak picture of producers trapped by a harsh cost-price squeeze, high interest rates, and a sharp drop in trade with China. But this narrative completely misses how modern farms actually survive and thrive. I'll be back in a moment to discuss.
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0: We're not in the 1980s. Today's producers have access to a significant legal and tax toolkit that can turn a macro crisis into strategic planning. Take input inflation. Rather than being a static trap, the new law permanently brought back 100% bonus depreciation, allowing the full write-off of large ticket items like tractors or grain bins in year one. Also, expanded tax deductions, deferred payment contracts, and farm income averaging help avoid short-term price spikes. While exports to China did plunge, emerging buyers like Pakistan, Egypt, and Vietnam have provided a multi-billion dollar buffer. Plus, government safety nets now allow family LLCs to multiply their payment limits based on the number of active owners, pumping critical cash flow back into the operation. Tight margins are real, but they simply separate speculators from disciplined operators. Sophisticated producers aren't waiting around to be rescued. They're actively using modern tax and ag law to engineer their way out of the squeeze. This has been the Agricultural Law and Tax Report. I'm Roger McCohen.
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4: It's Trish Swoboda with KFRM, and it's time to take a look at your Kansas news today in your morning Kansas Journal entry. The next Kansas governor will decide the future of the state's AI policy. KPR State House reporter Zach Boblett explains how one candidate says the technology could make government more efficient.
5: Republican candidate for Governor Scott Schwab says he wants to expand AI to improve customer service. He points to Maine, a state that uses a digital assistant to answer routine questions, allowing employees to focus on more complex work.
6: That saves us hundreds of calls a day.
5: Schwab says AI should supplement, not replace, human workers, and he believes it can improve government efficiency while saving taxpayer dollars. Democratic candidate Cindy Holscher says the new technology is important, but AI should not be used to balance the budget on the backs of workers. Other candidates did not respond to questions about AI. At the Kansas State House, I'm Zach Boblett.
4: Kansas ranks 14th overall in child well-being in a new national report from the Annie E. Casey Foundation, with its strongest performance in economic well-being at 5th in the country. Advocates say higher wages and efforts to make the tax system fairer are helping families better manage poverty and rising costs. However, the report notes that Kansas still lags in other areas affecting children beyond economics.
7: Most effective programs over the past 50 years is the earned income tax credit. And in Kansas, we have a refundable match of 17%, which if you look at similar states, that's actually quite generous.
4: He says more work is needed to close remaining gaps. Report authors warn that a concerning number of Kansas kids lack health insurance, around 51,000 based on 2024 data. It's the highest total in nearly 15 years. The Casey Foundation's Leslie Bossier says these aren't just numbers, and that behind every data point is a suffering child.
8: It's a child who either has enough to eat or doesn't have enough to eat. It's a child who is either in a stable home and has access to quality education to put themselves on a pathway to thrive, or it's a child who doesn't have those necessities.
4: Reversing sinking insurance coverage rates for kids can help with other concerning metrics like education. According to the report, Kansas lags behind more than half of other states in student success, with 72% of fourth graders not proficient in reading and 74% of eighth graders not proficient in math. Nurses at two Wichita hospitals are striking on Monday for safer working conditions. Roger Normer with the Kansas News Service has more.
9: Union nurses at Ascension St. Joseph and St. Francis Hospitals say hospital administration is not listening to their safety concerns. They are holding a one-day strike to advocate for things like weapon detectors at all hospital entrances. Hospital officials have said they will install detectors at emergency room entrances following two recent incidents. But nurses say that's not good enough. They also want more nurses in the hospital to divert violence. Marvin Ruckel is a neonatal nurse at St. Joseph Hospital. He says patients and nurses should not have to worry about violence.
10: That's our goal in this whole thing, is to make our patients safer, visitors safer, and all of our staff safer.
9: The hospital has hired replacement nurses during the strike. For the Kansas News Service, I'm Roger Nomer in Wichita.
4: The U.S. Department of Agriculture's Rural Development Program does much more than support agriculture. According to Chief of Staff for USDA's Rural Development's Rural Business Cooperative Service, Jimmy Joe Jansonius, while other USDA agencies focus on farmers and ranchers, Rural Development works to strengthen the communities where they live by investing in infrastructure, housing, healthcare, education, broadband, water systems, and business development.
11: Yeah, so Rural Development is just really that overarching economic driver that ensures that rural communities have the resources that they need to be successful and thrive. And, you know, I think under this administration, especially, just to bring about that rural revival of that golden age of what rural America is.
4: Jansonius called Rural Development one of USDA's best-kept secrets because of the wide range of programs available to rural communities. In addition to providing funding, the agency connects communities with state and local partners and other communities that have successfully addressed similar challenges. She says the agency's roots trace back to the Rural Electrification Act of the 1930s, which helped bring electricity to rural America and led to the development of rural electric cooperatives.
11: That was really the forerunner to USDA Rural Development when, you know, we needed to get electricity out to the rural communities. And as a result, probably over 50%, I believe the exact number was 56% of the country became electrified as a result of that. And then as a result, you know, other entities kind of formed because of it. And then eventually, you know, the Rural Business Cooperative Service came out of that.
4: More information about available programs and services is available at USDA Rural Development's website, where residents can explore resources or contact the Kansas State Office for assistance. And that's your news out of Kansas in today's Morning Kansas Journal entry. For more news from the KFRM listening area, visit KFRM.com. For your KFRM news, the voice of the plains, I'm Trish Swoboda.
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13: Good morning from Oklahoma. I'm Dave Deacon with a look at what's happening in agriculture and rural life across our great state in this episode of Red Dirt and Round Bales. This weekend, we're celebrating the birth of a nation that is much older than our great state. So I thought I would take us on a journey of how a Wild West-loving president played a major role in the birth of the state of Oklahoma. Because some places are loved before they're even finished becoming themselves. That's the thing about Oklahoma and Theodore Roosevelt. When Roosevelt first came through Oklahoma, it was not yet a state. It was still two territories on the map, Oklahoma Territory and Indian Territory, full of railroad towns, cow outfits, tribal nations, soldiers, settlers, ambitions, arguments, and dust. But Roosevelt saw something there that felt familiar to him. He saw the West. Not the West of paintings and parlor stories, the living West. The one with saddle horses and wind-burned faces. the one where people were still trying to make a living out of hard ground and long distances. And nowhere did that feeling seem to catch him quite like Southwest Oklahoma. Now, Roosevelt already had Oklahoma connections before he even became president. In the Spanish-American War, his Rough Riders included men from Oklahoma and Indian territories. Pawnee, Cherokee, and Creek Indians, cowboys, hunters, horsemen, they'd all ridden and fought with him, and he did not forget them. So, in July of 1900, when Roosevelt was running for vice president, he came to Oklahoma City for a Rough Riders reunion. Thousands turned out. The town treated him like a hero, and he gave it right back to them. He told the crowd he felt at home there. He said the next time he came, he hoped to see Oklahoma as a state. And that line, well, it took hold. Because Oklahoma was still waiting. But the visit that really tells the story came 5 years later, in April of 1905. He came back to Frederick, Oklahoma Territory. And that is where the story gets interesting. The president had heard about a man named John R. Abernathy. Abernathy was famous for catching wolves with his bare hands. Roosevelt did not quite believe it at first, but the story stayed with him. When he spoke in Frederick, Roosevelt told the crowd, "There is nowhere I feel more at home than in a town like this." Then he said he wanted 4 days play. Imagine that for a second. The president of the United States stepping off a train into Frederick, asking for a room to ride. From Frederick, the party went out towards Big Pasture near Deep Red Creek. The hunt itself became legend. Abernathy rode hard, ran down wolves, and made good on those stories Roosevelt had heard. The president was thrilled by it. He loved the danger, the campfire talk, the rough food, the cowboys, the horses, the feeling that life had not been softened too much. But here's where Roosevelt's love of Southwest Oklahoma left something more lasting than a campfire story. In 1905, not long after that trip, Roosevelt designated the Wichita Forest Reserve as the Wichita Forest and Game Preserve. Today we know it as the Wichita Mountains Wildlife Refuge near Lawton and Fort Sill. That refuge became one of the great conservation landmarks of the Southern Great Plains, a place where bison, elk, longhorns, prairie dogs, and old granite mountains still remind people of what the land once had. That was Roosevelt, too. He was a hunter, yes, but he was also a conservationist who understood that wild places could vanish if people did not act in time. Then came 1907. On November 16th, Theodore Roosevelt signed a proclamation admitting Oklahoma as the 46th state. The man who had once told Oklahomans he hoped to return and find them as a state had lived long enough and served high enough to make it official. What Roosevelt loved was the spirit he believed he found here. To learn more about President Theodore Roosevelt's trip to Oklahoma, visit reddirtandroundbales.com. I'm Dave Deacon. Have a great 4th of July weekend. We'll talk with you next time, when we take another look at rural life and agriculture in Oklahoma on Red Dirt and Round Bales.
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15: This is Steve Knopfinger reporting for KFRM on FSA Farm Chat. Today I'm talking with David Shim. He's the State Executive Director for Kansas FSA State Offices. And today he's going to talk about acreage reporting and a new tool for test pilot to help speed up acreage reporting. David, I understand there's some things going on with acreage reporting this week. I was wondering if you could talk about that.
16: Absolutely, Steve. It was kind of exciting. You know, last week mentioned that the Undersecretary Richard Fordyce visited here in Kansas, and I just had a great time talking with him. I even had the chance to sit down with him on a podcast with Kansas Wheat. They title it Wheat's on Your Mind. And he got to talking on that podcast. One of the things mentioned is you know, ways that we're looking at trying to help producers when it comes to acreage reporting, but also employees as well. And just this week here, kind of what the Undersecretary was referencing, just this week here, the Secretary announced what we're calling GEAR, G-E-A-R, or Geo-Enhanced Acreage Reporting. And there's counties across the nation that are actually undertaking a pilot project right now and kind of expecting a much broader rollout come here this fall.
15: And should farmers and ranchers be looking at doing anything right now with their acreage reporting, or where are they?
16: Oh, absolutely. And I know we've had some moisture. In fact, and I know in some areas we've had too much moisture, and producers are trying to wait for it to dry out so they can get back into the field. Some situations they may even be trying to finish up planting. I know a lot of producers are trying to wrap up harvest across the state because of that. But yeah, July 15th is our deadline for acreage reporting there. So if they've got planting done or a lot of their planting done, make sure they get a hold of their local county office and start getting their maps filled out for acreage reporting. Again, that deadline is July 15th, and it can get to be a pretty busy time for our county offices. So reach out to them, get an appointment scheduled and set up with them there. And, you know, that's what we're excited about, you know, as we start to look into the future and with what the Secretary announced that, you know, in the future, being able to make it even easier for producers to report acreage and, you know, even with precision farming capabilities, hopefully in the future with the recent announcement by the Secretary. But again, that July 15th is an important date for our producers to make sure they get into their local county office and report those planted acres.
15: Thank you, David, for sharing that with us today. That was David Shim, the State Executive Director for Kansas FSA State Offices. He talked about acreage reporting and a new tool that is going to be available soon in the test pilot stages, and it's to help speed up acreage reporting. This is Steve Knopfinger reporting for KFRM on FSA Farm Chat.
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17: This is The Making of America from the Jefferson Media Group. Who would have guessed that the sailors who transported General Washington across the Delaware River in 1776 would become the nucleus of America's naval power? A fisherman named John Glover was commissioned as a brigadier general and asked by George Washington to use his schooner Hannah to raid British supply ships, making it the first official vessel of the Continental Navy, which would become the United States Navy. Under his leadership, Brigadier General Glover raised a fighting force of 500 militia consisting of seamen, mariners, and fishermen who successfully carried America's fight for freedom to the open seas. This has been The Making of America. I'm Michael Emerson, and you can visit us at jeffersonmediagroup.com.
14: Hello, everyone. It's Jason Henderson here with a look into your KFRM 550 AM sports. Kansas City Royals pitcher Stephen Kolek returned to the mound yesterday after an emotional week following the premature birth of his daughter, Faye. Now, Kolek allowed 3 runs in 2 innings during a 5-2 loss to the Tampa Bay Rays before being removed as a precaution after throwing 51 pitches. His daughter remains in the neonatal intensive care unit but is progressing well. Royals manager Matt Quatrero said the club wanted to avoid overworking Kolek after his extended absence from the rotation. And the United States 2-0 World Cup victory over Bosnia drew a record 24.4 million English language viewers on Fox Sports, making it the most watched English language soccer telecast in U.S. history. The audience peaked at 31.8 million as the Americans advanced to the round of 16 with their first World Cup knockout victory since 2002. The broadcast surpassed the 22.3 million viewers who a World Cup victory over Bosnia drew a record 24.4 million English language viewers on Fox Sports, making it the most watched English language soccer telecast in U.S. history. The audience peaked at 31.8 million as the Americans advanced to the round of 16 with their first World Cup knockout

0: And Major League Baseball suspended Washington Nationals pitcher Cade Cavalli and Boston Red Sox first baseman Wilson Contreras 7 games each following Tuesday's benches clearing incident at Fenway Park. Nationals pitcher Miles Mikolas received a 5-game suspension, while Red Sox outfielder Nate Eaton was suspended 3 games. The altercation began after Cavalli struck out Contreras and exchanged words, prompting Contreras to charge the mound. Now, Cavalli later apologized, saying he never intended his comments to be interpreted as offensive. And that was a look into our KFRM 550 AM sports.
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5: 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Nomination or applications for the awards are due July 17th. 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
6: Breaking news this hour from Town Hall. I'm Rich Thomason. Extreme, one of the words being used to describe the heat wave that settled in across a wide swath of the country, making for a dangerously hot, humid holiday weekend, even long after the sun goes down.
7: The National Weather Service says dangerous record-breaking heat will continue across much of the central and eastern United States. NWS Weather Prediction Center meteorologist Scott Klebauer says the cities will feel the worst of it.
8: Metropolitan areas and nearby suburbs, they're going to probably struggle to get out of the upper 70s and maybe even low 80s in some cases.
7: With humidity making it feel hotter than 100 degrees Fahrenheit, sweat will be dampening the spirits at many celebrations marking 250 years of American independence. Klebauer says extreme heat will be felt from New York all the way to the Carolinas. I'm Haya Pinjwani.
6: It's happened again. A cruise ship vacation turns miserable all because of one invisible passenger.
9: The U.S. Centers for Disease Control and Prevention says 102 passengers and 23 crew members on a Princess Cruises ship became infected with norovirus, which is highly contagious with symptoms of vomiting, diarrhea, and stomach pain. The Ruby Princess docked Thursday in San Francisco following a 20-day trip from San Francisco to Canada and Alaska. Princess Cruises says the Ruby Princess was scheduled to begin its next trip later Thursday, but that the ship would be thoroughly cleaned and disinfected before departing. Officials say there have been several reported outbreaks on cruise ships in the CDC's jurisdiction this year, most from norovirus. I'm Donna Water.
6: Launched from a small Pacific atoll, a spacecraft on a mission to rescue an aging NASA telescope by pushing it into a higher orbit. Wall Street closed today in observance of the Independence Day holiday. It will be back to business as usual come Monday morning. More on these stories, townhall.com.
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6: And now the daily news drop. Wall Street wrapping up the week on mixed results Thursday as investors digested a surprisingly weak jobs report for June that could lead to interest rate cuts later on this year. The Labor Department reported the U.S. economy added just 57,000 jobs in June, well below expectations of roughly 110,000, suggesting the labor market is cooling off faster than previously thought. The unemployment rate, however, edged down to 4.2%. Markets reacted by betting the Federal Reserve may have more room now to cut interest rates. So the Dow jumped nearly 600 points, settling in at a plus 595, closing at a brand new record, 52,900. S&P was up slightly, and the NASDAQ dropped 207 points. Among those individual companies, Apple was one of the day's biggest winners, climbing nearly 5% on optimism surrounding its upcoming AI-powered iPhone lineup. Financial stocks also gaining as lower interest rate expectations lifted investor sentiment. And on the downside in trading, Tesla was the session's biggest drag, plunging 7.5% despite reporting stronger than expected second quarter vehicle deliveries. Chip makers, including Lam Research, Micron, and SanDisk, also finished sharply lower on the day as investors continue rotating out of the AI trade. U.S. financial markets will be closed today for the Independence Day holiday, with investors returning on Monday with new inflation data expected in the coming week and more clues about when the Federal Reserve could begin lowering those interest rates. I'll let you know. One of the biggest stories of the day centered on the future of the North American trade deal. Trump administration has declined to renew the U.S.-Mexico-Canada Agreement, or USMCA, in its current form. And that triggered a formal review process instead of the automatic 16-year extension that many expected. The agreement remains, however, in effect, but it does enter annual reviews now through the year 2036, unless those three countries reach a revised deal. The White House says the goal is to strengthen American manufacturing, reduce trade deficits, tighten automotive rules of origin, and limit Chinese content in North American supply chains. Negotiators expected to push for more U.S.-made parts in vehicles built in Canada and Mexico. Business groups, automakers, and farm organizations warn that uncertainty surrounding that trade pact, governing nearly $2 trillion in annual North American trade, could delay investment decisions and disrupt those supply chains if negotiations end up dragging on. Last year, by the way, the U.S. had $46 billion in trade deficit in goods with Canada and a $197 billion deficit with Mexico. That's according to Reuters. The head of Bank of America is walking back his prediction of a recession. CEO Brian Monahan argues higher interest rates reflect a strong U.S. economy and that the new Fed chair, Kevin Warsh, has prioritized price stability. JCPenney is closing stores and shoppers are snapping up deals. The New York Post says some items are 88% off. For decades, JCPenney was a staple in suburban malls across America. But as online shopping grew, foot traffic dropped and the company has been struggling with debt. Second quarter U.S. new vehicle sales show a sharp divide, with automakers offering hybrid models largely outperforming those without. Toyota and Hyundai saw strong growth driven by hybrid demand. Honda and Kia also seeing a bump in U.S. sales. General Mills aims to win back thrifty consumers with protein and pet food. The maker of Cheerios and Annie's Mac and Cheese have been taking on more costs to reduce prices, saying consumers are shopping on a smaller budget. And finally, a bright spot for Main Street, independent bookstores are making a remarkable comeback. According to the American Booksellers Association, more than 422 new independent bookstores opened up in 2025. That's a 31% increase from the year before. The number of U.S. independent bookstores has grown 70% since the year 2020, and 73% of bookstore owners reported higher sales last year. Turns out people like turning real pages. Who knew the next bestseller might be the one that isn't downloaded? I'm Jeff Vaughn. That's your Daily News Drop.
7: In every group of horses, there is a leader or alpha horse. How do you deal with a horse that's used to being the boss? I'm Rick Lamb, and this is the Horse Show Minute. 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She must assert her leadership continually or she'll lose it. Now enter a human who says, I'm in charge here. Conflict and resistance from the horse are inevitable. Clinician Richard Schrake says the best way to handle that kind of horse is to remain focused and always have an agenda when you work with her.
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7: 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I'm Rick Lamb, and this has been the Horse Show Minute. Ride safely.
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13: and agreed to an act of treason, the Declaration of Independence. Here's Hillsdale College President Dr. Arne with the story of what happened next.
14: The stakes were life and death. There was a warrant issued for their arrest to the British general commanding the troops in North America. In other words, not an order to a policeman who would put them in jail and then take them before a judge, a soldier who would detain them and ship them to England or hang them on the spot where they were arrested. So that's, you know, the last sentence of the Declaration of Independence says, in support of this declaration, we mutually pledge to each other our lives, our fortunes, and our sacred honor. And many of them lost those lives or their fortunes, none of them their honor. So the huge stakes. You know, it's hard for us to look back on the past and understand that they're living just the way we are without knowledge of the future. And if you can grasp that fact about the people in Philadelphia, those men in that little room, were both, by the way, the same room, the Declaration of Independence and the Constitution were drafted and ratified. They just passed it and put their names on the Declaration of Independence in that room. And, you know, we know what the king thought. The king thought, this is a crazy claim. I'm the king. There's always been a king. There has to be a king. And you have to obey the king. And the king, by the way, has to be good to you. And so this is crazy. So they're introducing a thing that nobody believes. And then add to it, they're introducing it in controversy, ultimately treason, against the strongest living force, the British Empire, and its navy especially, but also its army. Recently, twice beaten France in major wars, right? And so what possible chance could they have? You know, because when they wrote the Declaration of Independence, they didn't really have anything that you could call an army. And George Washington had been appointed head of it because he had the most experience of anybody in war, of anybody in the revolutionary side. But he had never moved a large body of troops from one place to another or fed them along the way in his life. And the British were practiced at all that stuff and had hundreds of staff guys who knew all about how to do that. And so in the beginning, the war was ridiculous because we couldn't get our army around anywhere. And the British would always just encircle us, right? It was just funny how bad it was. We didn't have opinion polls back then, but the guesses tend to congregate around 30% strongly for the revolution and a majority of the rest against or leaning against, and a bunch of people trying to make up their minds. So it wasn't propitious. And if you just think about it, this is a people, by the way, you have to remember this. For 150 years, English settlers especially had been on the North American continent, and they had developed the richest, deepest practices and institutions of self-government in human history. And they did that on their own, and the British had influence on it through the appointment of a governor general in each of the colonies. But that was it, right? And they raised their own taxes, and they paid their own bills. And so they had all that, and they're used to deciding things for themselves. Now, on the other hand, this is like a huge decision, and nobody knows where it's going to go. And we're used to these British, and are they really so bad? And so, of course, it's plausible to me, although we don't really know, that most people were very reluctant about this. And so the implausibility of it also demonstrates something, and that is they really believe this, and they were prepared to die for it, and that's the only reason it worked. The Declaration of Independence is ratified, and then, of course, everything goes wrong for months. They did take Boston because Henry Knox went and got the cannon from Fort Ticonderoga, which Ethan Allen had liberated, dragged them across winter roads, got them up on a hill, and they now could shoot down on the British ships, and the British ships had to leave. But after that, everything was disaster. They went up to New York because the British are going up there now.
15: Here's Nathaniel Philbrick, author of Valiant Ambition, George Washington, Benedict Arnold,
13: and the Fate of the American Revolution, presenting a Hillsdale College CCA with the story of what happened next.
15: The Empire is about to strike back, and a huge fleet arrives in New York. Ultimately, 40,000 soldiers and sailors and a fleet of 400 vessels. This is more people than in all of Philadelphia, the largest urban center in North America at that time. And there is Washington dug into New York and the high ground in Brooklyn. He's completely outgeneraled in what will be called the Battle of Long Island.
14: The British just simply completely outmaneuvered Washington. I mean, it was embarrassing. And he had to run his army down New Jersey, escaping with their lives.
15: He's lost most of his army to desertion. But what Washington had an ability to do is he had a true genius. He wasn't a genius like, let's say, founding fathers Thomas Jefferson and Hamilton. He was not a jittery, brilliant person, eloquent and a mind that could go anywhere. He had the ability to dial out the static of life. And believe me, as Washington retreated across New Jersey to the other side of the Delaware River, there was a lot of static out there, a lot of naysayers. You know, he had the ability to just say, okay, what is the most important thing for me to do now? And so there in the Delaware, he realized we've got to have some kind of comeback strategy here. If we're going to do it, we have to shock them. It's the only way we can turn this around.
14: In our first year, we're going to have only defeat. So on Christmas night, he crosses the Delaware and attacks Trenton. And he hoped to wake them up. He had a main man in his army who organized all the boats to get everybody over. And, of course, they were 3 hours late. So now it's 10 o'clock. Their hope of surprise, they think, is gone. And now Washington says, we're going to go on anyway, because if we don't win here, we're going to be dead by nightfall. Well, they get there, and the Hessian soldiers, and they were from a German state called Hesse, they'd had a very nice Christmas night. And they were drunk in bed when the Americans got there. And they took the place and hardly a casualty on the American side. And then something bad happened. The report comes that Cornwallis is coming down in relief. He's got to stop Cornwallis at Princeton. And when he gets there, the American troops are in flight. They're running. Washington didn't say anything. He just rode his horse directly through the troops toward the enemy. When Washington got close to the British, he didn't have any way to know if anybody was with him. But they had all turned around and fallen in line alongside Washington. And he pulls his sword out. His horse is just walking steadily. And there's a great volley. And Washington is shrouded in smoke. And then the smoke cleared and there was a great cheer. Because he was just still on his horse in the same posture, still going. And the British, they basically just turned around and ran from him.
11: And what a story you're hearing. And imagine being there, not knowing what was going to happen next, because no one did. As Dr. Arn routinely points out to his students, the men then didn't know what was going to happen. And they did risk everything. Everything, fame, fortune, and their lives, but not their honor, as Dr. Larry Arn points out. When we come back, more of this remarkable story, how America won its independence, and the stakes involved, here on Our American Stories.

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3: Don't we all struggle with that our whole life? 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
3: 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So I think it's really important that we're attentive to our kids and loving them when they sin. The Word of God says that God loved us and that while we were yet sinners, Christ died for us. He didn't have to put it that way in the Word, but He did because He knew we were going to lose that connection.
4: More insights from Dana Grish when you visit FamilyMinute.org.
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0: here on Our American Stories. And for my money, one of the greatest stories ever told, not just a military story, but what happened on July 4th and after, one of the greatest stories in world history. Let's continue with two world-class historians, Nathaniel Philbrick and president of Hillsdale College, Dr. Larry Arne.
1: It's one of the most amazing comebacks in military history. But what I began to realize with Washington, his genius was also, and primarily so, political. He had to deal with Congress.
2: So most of Washington's career in the Revolutionary War was a tremendous mess. The Congress wasn't paying them. And it wasn't paying them because it didn't have any money. And it didn't have any money because the states wouldn't give it any money, although they would promise to.
1: And the great danger when it came to revolutions and republics, that all of them would end with a military coup. The civil government in the wake of a revolution is inefficient, frustrating. The military, whether it's Caesar, whether it's Cromwell in England, or in the future Napoleon, someone takes control and the dream ends. And this is what Continental Congress was fearful of. So they kept Washington on a very tight leash. And the more successful Washington got, the more untrustworthy congressmen became. And then following year would come the Battle of Saratoga, in which largely through the heroics of Benedict Arnold, America would score a great victory with Horatio Gates as the commanding officer. Meanwhile, Washington lost a series of battles, the Battle of Brandywine and Germantown, allowing the British to move into Philadelphia. This got the politicians to wondering whether Washington was the right person. His army is dug into Valley Forge that terrible winter, and there is an attempt to replace Washington with Horatio Gates.
2: And he suffered with the troops, and he kept it together, and he kept his army in being.
1: You know, he was one of these people. He was not necessarily the greatest military strategist in the world, but he was terrific at working with people, at seeing the big side of things.
2: And when people see things like that, it's printed in them. It makes them better because they aspire to such things.
1: And his integrity was never doubted. He succeeds in getting through that terrible winter at Valley Forge, and from then on, particularly with a stellar performance, the Battle of Monmouth, he's in. He is the unquestioned face of not only the Continental Army, but he is becoming the face of America, and absolutely essential to all this. One of his best generals, Benedict Arnold, moves in the other direction. He ultimately decides that while Washington's destiny to hold the country together, it's his destiny to try to tear that country apart. And he unsuccessfully attempts to surrender West Point, where there are 3,000 soldiers and all sorts of armaments and ammunition. That is foiled, but America is at an absolute low point. Recruitment levels in the states were miserable. There just was nothing going on. But there was good news. In 1778, after that great victory at Saratoga, France had decided to enter the revolution on our side. Cornwallis is dug into a town at the end of the point formed by the James and York Rivers, Yorktown. And the trap closes around Lord Cornwallis. Lord Cornwallis is forced to surrender, thus delivering the victory that Washington had foreseen.
3: And Washington could have been made a king after this great victory. Some people wanted him to be, thus ending our experiment and proving the suspicions of some members in Congress right. But that's not what happened. So what did?
1: Washington has determined that he will surrender his military commission to Congress. When George III hears that this is Washington's intention, he says that if Washington does that, he will be the greatest man in the world. And that's what Washington did. He does that. He was so overwhelmed with emotion that he had to hold his shaking right hand with his left while he delivered his speech.
3: Here's Dr. Arne delivering that speech.
2: Happy in the confirmation of our independence and sovereignty, and pleased with the opportunity afforded the United States of becoming a respectable nation, I resign with satisfaction the appointment I accepted with diffidence. A diffidence in my abilities to accomplish so arduous a task, which, however, was superseded by a confidence in the rectitude of our cause, the support of the supreme power of the Union, and the patronage of heaven. It is an indispensable duty to close this last act of my official life by commending the interests of our dearest country to the protection of Almighty God. Having finished the work assigned to me, I retire from the great theater of action, and bidding an affectionate farewell to this august body under whose orders I have so long acted, I here offer my commission and take my leave of all the employments of public life. What a way to end, you know, which has got to be one of the most consequential wars in all of human history. It established the United States of America, and he was the man who commanded it, and everyone knew it was his strategy that had won, and everyone knew that it was his determination and moral force that had kept an army in being, able to fight through many defeats and through impoverishment and lack of supply. And so he was the greatest man in the world.
3: So this 4th of July, remember the courage and sacrifice of our founding fathers to see through to victory a seemingly unwinnable and at times unpopular war. It's a uniquely American courage that they displayed, and it's something to be proud of. Here's Gerald R. Ford reflecting on that for America's Bicentennial.
4: On Washington's birthday in 1861, a fortnight after six states had formed a confederacy of their own, Abraham Lincoln came here to Independence Hall, knowing that in 10 days he would face the cruelest national crisis of our 85-year history. "I am filled with deep emotion," he said, "at finding myself standing here in the place where collected together the wisdom, the patriotism, the devotion to principle from which sprang the institutions under which we live. Today, we can all share these simple, noble sentiments. Like Lincoln, I feel both pride and humility, rejoicing and reverence, as I stand in the place where two centuries ago the United States of America was conceived in liberty and dedicated to the proposition that all men are created equal. The world knows where we stand. The world is ever conscious of what Americans are doing, for better or for worse, because the United States today remains the most successful realization of humanity's universal hope. The world may or may not follow, but we leave because our whole history says we must. Liberty is for all men and women as a matter of equal and unalienable right. The establishment of justice and peace abroad will in large measure depend upon the peace and justice we create here in our own country, for we still show the way."
0: And a terrific job on the production and storytelling by Monty Montgomery himself, a Hillsdale grad. A special thanks to Nathaniel Philbrick, a world-class historian, and Dr. Larry Arne, not only a world-class historian, but a terrific teacher and leader of his own. Hillsdale College proudly supports this program, and we proudly have him as a partner. The story of the greatest man, the greatest movement, and the greatest document ever conceived here on Our American Stories.
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8: Hi, this is Kyle Bauer with Plain Talk with a girl that I will bet can guess the top three cheeses in the United States, Jamie Bloom.
9: Oh, wow.
8: Now,
9: I love cheese so much.
8: And this is the way the survey worked, and this will help you a bit. This is by what is bought in volume in the grocery store.
9: Okay.
8: Okay, so it's not like you say, oh, I really love yada yada cheese. Mm-hmm. It's like, what do they sell the most volume in grocery stores? And this was a fairly significant survey. I mean, they didn't just stop in one store in New Jersey.
9: Okay.
8: Well,
9: cheddar's got to be on the list.
8: And do you think that's the number one?
9: Yeah, I would say it is.
8: 77% of shoppers said it was the most commonly bought by them.
9: And do they break it down by sharp cheddar, mild cheddar?
8: Nope.
9: They don't do that, do they?
8: Nope.
9: So just cheddar.
8: Then what does the second one come?
9: Swiss?
8: Well, I thought so too, and it wasn't listed in the top three, but then I think about how often we buy Swiss at home.
9: Uh-huh. You don't buy it that often.
8: It's a treat.
9: How about mozzarella?
8: There you go.
9: Because
8: there's
9: of
8: number
9: pizza.
8: Two. Exactly right.
9: People use it on pizza.
8: Exactly
9: so much.
8: Right. And I will bet you'll get number three. And again, think about at the store, what everybody has in their refrigerator, what people buy for this reason or that reason. So it isn't Swiss.
9: Parmesan?
8: There you go.
9: Okay.
8: There
9: Parmesan
8: you go.
9: Parmesan cheese.
8: Yeah. I think doesn't every refrigerator have Parmesan cheese in it?
9: Of course, in the can, the
8: right.
9: little
8: Which
9: plastic.
8: I was come to realize that is a very contentious name.
9: Parmesan cheese?
8: Yeah, because the Europeans are saying this comes from Parmesan. This comes from our country.
9: Mm-hmm.
8: You can't have Parmesan cheese made in the United States.
9: Yeah.
8: It's kind of like, the sparkling wine.
9: Prosecco?
8: No.
9: Champagne.
8: Uh-huh. You can't have champagne that comes from the United States because it can only come from the Champagne region of France. They're saying the same way with Parmesan cheese.
9: Well, I'm sure some of the Parmesan cheese that comes in the plastic bottle thing is probably not very authentic Parmesan cheese.
8: I think in some cases they just use sawdust.
9: Heard that they add sawdust to our grated cheeses, like grated cheddar, in order to keep them from sticking together.

0: I've heard that before. Now, I don't know if that's
1: I think
0: true.
1: You can find that very quickly by just melting it. Because I'm sure that is something that spread on the internet. There's no way that's true.
0: Yeah.
1: Because it has to be listed on the ingredients.
0: I mean, I still buy it.
1: Well, yeah, but, it won't hurt you.
0: Right.
1: And it's fiber, right?
0: Yeah.
1: And all the good things on fiber.
0: Yeah.
1: But, yeah, I don't think that's true. It would have to be listed on the ingredients, and all you have to do is melt it, and the sawdust would be right there. So, probably. So, are you an average tipper? Call you tippy.
0: I suppose I'm probably an average tipper. I feel like, you know, we try to.
1: Are you average for the male female or average for the American females?
0: Oh, goodness.
1: Females tip 10% less than men do.
0: Really?
1: Yes.
0: Huh.
1: I believe it absolutely.
0: Really?
1: Yeah.
0: Well, I don't know.
1: So, what do you think the average tip is at, let's just say, a sit down restaurant?
0: Oh.
1: I mean, that's different than a barista at a, you know, or,
0: well, I don't know. They used to always say 15%. Was what to go by. I feel like lately it's more 20%.
1: If you think you're average, what do you tip?
0: Probably between 15% and 20%.
1: Yeah, you're right there. 18.8 is the average.
0: Okay.
1: And I very seldom go at 15, which I'm amused from time to time when they automatically put 15 on there. Because I'm
0: I would have given you more.
1: I would have. Mm-hmm. Exactly.
0: Yeah.
1: I would have given you more, but hey, since it's on there. It was kind of pleasant in Spain and Portugal when you weren't expected to tip.
0: Yes.
1: Now, I did run into a few places that they did put it on there, and it was 10%. It was 10%, and I was glad. But they pointed it out that it was there. So it was a little weird in some places, though, that you weren't expected to tip. And so then, you know, you hand them a 20 and the bill is $18, and you leave them the last 2 euros. Well, but then that's, you know, not very much of a tip, and so you felt kind of weird about it. But it really did. And the other thing is they don't have sales tax. They have use tax. The restaurant pays the tax when they buy the ingredients, and then it's not put on the meal. So if you see on the menu it's 15 euro, well, then that's what you're paying is 15 euro. And they usually have it at exact, I mean, like it might be 15.50 or 15 or 16 or 18 because they're not, the amount doesn't mess up with the tax or the tip.
0: Okay.
1: And so if you each order something for 15 euro, you can plunk 30 euro down on the table and you're good to go.
0: And you're good to go.
1: Yeah.
0: It does make things easier.
1: It is. It was very pleasant, that part. So the average is 18.8. Tips stayed relatively stable over the past 2 years. Full service tips have hovered in that 19 to 20, while quick service tips are in the 15 to 16%. So, you know, those folks don't make a lot of money, and I appreciate them being there and working hard every day, so I'm glad to tip.
0: Right. Yeah. Do you know, Kyle, who the guy is that came up with the idea for the arrow that's in your car that tells you which side your gas tank
1: is on?
0: Oh,
1: no. Do you know that trick? You know, many people don't know that trick.
0: I do know that trick. I was taught by a friend at one point that we were together, a group of gals, and we were going somewhere, and we had to stop and get gas, and somebody said, oh, I never remember which side it's on. And she said, well, you just look right
1: down
0: there
1: at your gauge, and there's
0: a
1: little arrow.
0: And we all went, oh,
1: I know.
0: And that's really not been that many years ago.
1: So that Camaro I bought, it doesn't have the arrow.
0: It doesn't
1: it's
0: have
1: an
0: it.
1: 87, and it does not have the arrow. So what does that say?
0: Well, the arrow is known as the Moylan arrow.
1: Moylan.
0: Did you know that's what it was called?
1: I had no idea. No. I called it the gas cap arrow.
0: Jim Moylan is the name of the guy who came up with it. And he was a former Ford engineer. He pulled a company car up to a gas pump on the wrong side. And this was in the 1980s. Like you said, it wasn't in your car. Okay. So this was in the 1980s. He pulled up on the wrong side and he thought, why do cars not just tell drivers where the fuel door is? So he proposed, as a Ford engineer, adding a small arrow next to the fuel gauge to indicate the side of the fuel filler. And Ford adopted the idea for its 1989 models.
1: There you go.
0: That's when it started, before it spread across the auto industry worldwide. Moylan just died at age 80 last year. He never patented his idea. He never sought recognition. He never received any compensation for that. It was just a suggestion. It says he did pass away knowing that his helpful little arrow is known as the Moylan arrow.
1: On the other hand, when was the last time you drove a car that had the gas cap on the right side of the car?
0: That's a good point.
1: They're almost all now on the left, because the right was always clunky. It's like, you know, your distance between the gas pump and that, and then all the cars weren't going the right direction in the gas stations.
0: Yeah.
1: I just don't think that anybody's doing it anymore, putting it on the wrong side of the car.
0: It does seem like once in a while, though, when you're getting gas, that somebody will pull in across from you, and you can tell that they're on the...
1: Well, and of course, if they come in from a different direction, then it is the opposite direction. But anyway, it used to be real clunky when you'd have one on it. The thing I always did when I rented a car was I made sure they showed me how to open the gas cover, because I would more than once I'd pull up into a gas station and it's like trying to get gas, cannot figure out where the lever was to open the gas cover.
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4: 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Probably a little lice and mite pressure going on there. 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And then they'll be treated when those flies show up so you can get ahead of the curve. 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
5: This is Steve Knopfsinger, and it's time for a look at your regional weather forecast here on KFRM. A warm and humid period of weather will continue across the plains during the first half of the month of July. Meanwhile, some periodic isolated to scattered shower and storm chances will continue as well. In the short term, bouts of showers and storms will continue over areas of Nebraska and Kansas through the first half of the holiday weekend. Then on Sunday and into early next week, rain chances will lessen over the majority of the region. There are then indications that a few rain chances will pick up during the latter half of the week. Temperatures across the region will oscillate from the upper 80s to the low 100s most days. In the short term, temperatures will heat up for the first half of the weekend, followed by most areas dropping off into the upper 80s to around 90 by Sunday and early next week. Temperatures may then ramp back up through the 90s in much of the region by later next week and into the weekend of the 11th and 12th. And that's been a look at your regional weather forecast here on KFRM, the voice of the plains.
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7: 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guaranteed open heifers weighing 824 bring 345. 56 guaranteed open heifers weighing 750 bring 355. 54 guaranteed open heifers weighing 662 bring $4. And 12 weaned heifers weighing 528 bring 452.50. Running age pairs are up to $4,025. Running age bred cows are up to $3,700. Packer cows are up to $1.82, and Packer bulls are up to $2.36. We will not have a sale this coming week, July 6th and 7th. Our first sales back after the 4th will be July 13th and 14th, which includes our July video sale. 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
5: 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Coming up next, we'll have AM Headlines News, the Harvest USA report, and the weather forecast.
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9: I'm Brent Barnett on Brownfield. The president of Nebraska Corn Growers Association says farmers in his state are outraged by Bayer's request for duties on glyphosate imports.
10: It's very frustrating. We're just not going to stand for a lot of this anymore.
9: Michael Dibbern says the request is the latest in a series of proposals from large ag companies that could further increase the cost of production for growers. More news is next.
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9: U.S. Senator Chuck Grassley says President Trump made the right call to lift countervailing duties on phosphate fertilizer from Morocco.
12: Finally got some results of talking about the tariffs on Morocco phosphate coming into this country. At the same time, Mosaic has 80% of the phosphate market. They don't need protections.
9: The Iowa Republican says it's a move that could lead to some relief for growers. House Ag Committee Chairman G.T. Thompson says his new ag labor bill opens the door for U.S. dairy farmers to have access to the H-2A program.
13: Temporary defined as anything less than 350 days a year. Renewable for 3 years, by the way, so it provides for, you know, for certainty to bring these temporary employees in, you know, for a significant amount of time.
9: Thompson tells Brownfield his confidence the bill can move through Congress is based on its broad support. I'm Brent Barnett, Brownfield.
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17: We're talking to Eric Wolgemuth, Elizabethtown, Pennsylvania. Right now we're cutting between Holyoke, Colorado, and Julesburg, Colorado.
18: How is it? Did they get enough rain to make anything?
17: Well, it's not very good, but we're getting more than they expected, and I guess that's a good thing. I was just talking to the elevator guy. I think we're going to average over 25 here on everything. I mean, some's over 30 and some's, you know, 10 or 12. And then we had a bunch customer that was all, they disastered it all out. Didn't cut any for her this year. So just thankful for what we got.
18: So was that farmer able to recoup something with the grazing cattle, or there's just nothing there for anything?
17: There, I think for the most part here, there's hardly anything there, and there's not fences to graze cattle, and just aren't that many. You know, these guys here aren't used to grazing cattle on wheat pasture, so I don't think that, I'm not saying some may have done that, but at least our customer that I know about didn't do it. But I guess the insurance company's, you know, going to help them out. I guess that's why they have crop insurance.
18: So are the kernels filled out? Are they?
17: Yeah. What we've been harvesting has been weighing good. 60 pounds, a little better. And I think that's where the yield's coming from, is that they must have got some moisture to get it filled. And I think some adjusters have underestimated the yield. I looked at some that was said that was like, couple bushel, and I think it would have been better than that, but anyway, it's just the way it is.
19: That's going to do it for today's Harvest USA report. Thanks again for listening, and may God bless. I'm Brian Hale.
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22: Little change in weather noted over the front part of the long holiday weekend. Heatwave weather conditions continue for many along and north of a boundary. Recurring showers and thunderstorms continuing their trend of heavy and severe from the upper Midwest into the Great Lakes region. Good Friday morning, everyone. It's agriculture meteorologist Greg Solier. We're back in with your ag weather today right here on Brownfield Ag News. Well, another tough and challenging day's worth of weather on the homestead and the farmstead, with low to mid-90s all the way into the thumb area of Michigan, southern Wisconsin, and points on southward. Some spots into the upper 90s and in areas of Pennsylvania and in the mid-Atlantic region of the Virginias and North Carolina up past the 100-degree mark, and noted as well just south of St. Louis, topping out at 101 yesterday afternoon. Little change in that spread of heatwave weather conditions for the day today as well as tomorrow, with low to mid-90s from Ohio back into Nebraska and southward from there, kind of stretched out either side and just north and south of the I-80 corridor. Will be a couple of clusters of showers and thunderstorms. Saw some activity actually as far south as east central Illinois yesterday afternoon and evening time. An example of maybe that hot ridge beginning to weaken to a slight degree and continue its move to the west, but up banked along at that boundary into the north in somewhat to cooler environs, but still saturated air. Showers and thunderstorms bringing out several inches of rain and flash flooding over parts of far southwest Wisconsin, far southeast Minnesota, northeast Iowa. That will be the trend going forward with these recurring repetitive outbreaks into the late afternoon through mid-evening, overnight into the early to mid-morning, and do it again later in the afternoon. Outbreaks of showers and thunderstorms, and they will continue their trend from time to time of slow-moving and repetitive nature to some of these downpours. And over a given area, there will likely be, again, a continuation of multi-inch rainfall totals either side of I-80 back into parts of Nebraska. Some welcome rain from some of those pasture lands, and to the east as well, either side of it into Illinois, Indiana, and Ohio, with the greatest, highest likelihood of perhaps flash flooding up to the north. But the rainfall is needed based on yesterday's drought monitor, still over parts of northern Illinois, southern Wisconsin, and into the upper Midwest. Not the degree that'll be coming down here right through the holiday weekend. Expectations of a cool off, well, so to speak, with a meandering frontal
0: boundary, as mentioned, along the I-80 corridor. Disturbances rippling along it right through the day tomorrow and in through Sunday as well as Monday, keeping the showers and thunderstorms of the forecast and an easing of heat and humidity levels at some point by early next week across parts of the Corn Belt and to the Ohio Valley, and slightly even cooler, drier air settling into the northern plains and sections of the upper Midwest, northern Great Lakes region. We'll do it all over again. Jet stream and building warm up aloft will continue to trigger next week additional clusters of showers and thunderstorms, especially focusing on the western Corn Belt, parts of the northern plains, and the heat builds back in too for some areas to the west and south. I'm Greg Solier with your Ag Weather Today.
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0: Cooler, drier air settling into the northern plains and sections of the upper Midwest, northern Great Lakes region. We'll do it all over again. Jet stream and building warm up aloft will continue to trigger next week additional clusters of showers and thunderstorms, especially focusing on the western Corn Belt, parts of the northern plains, and the heat builds back in, too, for some areas to the west and south. I'm Greg Solier with your Ag Weather Today.
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3: Breaking news this hour from Town Hall. I'm Rich Thomason. For tens of millions of Americans, this is another day of oppressive heat and humidity as a record-shattering heat wave holds much of the east in its grip. Forecasters say that any relief still several days away. Louisiana's attorney general has been indicted. Accusations that she had threatened the jobs of New Orleans leaders who resisted Republican-led judicial reforms in that deep blue city. Attorney General Liz Merle insists that she's innocent of any wrongdoing. She says that she will not back down. Russian President Vladimir Putin is doubling down. He's calling severe fuel shortages in Russia not critical. Putin is insisting that the war on Ukraine will continue on to victory. The fuel shortages caused by recent Ukrainian attacks, persistent attacks on Russia's oil and natural gas infrastructure. A rare surviving copy of the Declaration of Independence has turned up in London. The BBC's David Harper says it's the only known example of its kind outside of the United States.
4: It is one of 11 copies printed in Exeter, New Hampshire in July 1776 and was seized from an American ship that was captured later that year. The document will now go on display. It was found by a volunteer at the British National Archives, Michael Skurr, who was cataloguing the papers of Royal Navy captains.
5: I called over to my boss and said, I think you need to come and have a look at this. Opened it up and realized it was the Declaration of Independence, the United States of America. Well, I feel very proud that I stumbled across it and that it will now be something which other people can enjoy, like I did.
3: Wall Street closed today in observance of the Independence Day holiday. It will be back to business as usual Monday morning with the Dow opening just 100 points shy of 53,000. More on these stories, townhall.com.
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3: It's been a deadly explosion, a bombing near the main courthouse complex in Syria's capital city.
8: The cafe in downtown Damascus is located near the Palace of Justice. Jalal Al-Janani owns a restaurant next door. We found victims and bodies laying on the ground, he says. We carried the victims to the cars until the police arrived. Damascus Governor Maher Marwan Idlibi said the device appeared primitive and vowed that the perpetrators would be held to account. Syria's new leaders have cracked down on Islamic State militants, but continue to contend with security concerns and a military incursion by Israel since the overthrow of the Assad regime in December of 2024. I'm Jennifer King.
3: Officials say a man carrying a Tibetan flag set himself on fire, died in front of UN headquarters in New York. Police answered a 911 call last evening. The NYPD found 52-year-old man severe burns across his body. Police say he died later at a hospital. News and analysis, townhall.com. The humpback makes a comeback. Correspondent Jason Walker with a whale of a story.
9: Experts say their population is recovering from past commercial whaling throughout Brazilian waters, growing from about 2,000 to 35,000 in the last 40 years. The Humpback Whale Project says a pause was issued in 1983, setting the tone for decades of basic quiet and solitude within the industry. Now, between June and November, these giant creatures migrate through Brazilian waters, helping to boost tourism. Jason Walker reporting.

0: Tesla sales accelerated over the past 3 months. 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More on these stories, townhall.com.
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2: This is Lee Habib, and this is Our American Stories, the show where America is the star and the American people. Up next, the story of a man whose politics are as controversial today as they were in his time. He excelled at the lost art of dueling and was our first president with a D in front of his name. We're, of course, talking about Andrew Jackson. Here to tell the story of the man is Dr. Bradley Berzer, a professor at Hillsdale College and author of In Defense of Andrew Jackson. Here's Dr. Berzer.
3: When Andrew Jackson took the oath of office for the very first time on March 4th of 1829, he did so wearing all black. He was still lamenting the very recent loss of his wife, his partner, his absolute intellectual equal. He also, when he gave his talk, when he gave his inaugural, he bowed twice to the American people. Once when he started and once when he finished his talks, and both times he recognized that they were the true sovereigns of America. This was not affectation or theater on his part. One of the things that astounded me absolutely in getting to write on Andrew Jackson is how unbelievably honest he was and how unbelievably dedicated he was to the American people. So in 2017, and I don't want to make this too autobiographical about me, but in 2017, I got asked through John Miller, who teaches here at the college, he was asked by Harry Crocker, who was the head then of Regnery Publishing, if they knew somebody who could write a very quick and short biography of Andrew Jackson. I've been teaching Andrew Jackson during a class that we have here at Hillsdale College for the last 21 years since 1999. I've been teaching a course called Jacksonian America, and throughout most of the time that I had the privilege of teaching that course, which I absolutely loved, there are incredible figures like Ralph Waldo Emerson and Henry David Thoreau and John Quincy Adams. During much of that, I always taught Andrew Jackson as the bad guy. He was the first really strong executive. This was a person who tried to distort what the founders wanted. He was our seventh president. He was the first non-classically educated president. He was kind of a country bumpkin. He was an Indian murderer. And I taught him basically as that for roughly 18 years of my career here at Hillsdale College. So when John Miller and Harry Crocker asked me to write about Andrew Jackson, I was kind of taken aback. I wasn't quite sure if I could do this. And I decided to go ahead because I got from Harry Crocker an assurance that I could write whatever I wanted as long as I was able to back it up. I found very quickly that I fell in love with Andrew Jackson. I was told that Andrew Jackson was a rapist. It's not true. I was told he was a murderer. It's not true. And I was told he was an ethnic cleanser. It's not true. Fascinating. Of all the people I've had the privilege to write on, and I've written only upon people that I really like, I found that I got to know Andrew Jackson better than almost every other figure that I've been able to write about. And the reason was because he speaks so openly. There is no duplicity in his language, in his mind. I actually think it would go constitutionally against the very character and the very soul and person of Andrew Jackson to be duplicitous. Now, he's also the most brutal person I have ever come across in my own life in terms of studying someone this intimately. So he was both incredibly honest and incredibly brutal. And I had to come to grips with that. What is it about this man and what is it about his brutality that in many ways plays into his honesty, and what is it about his honesty that plays into his brutality? He was called a knight in buckskin, the Napoleon of the woods, Old Hickory, and the greatest title that any American could have held prior to the 20th century. He was the hero of New Orleans. He is really the frontier personified. I couldn't help but think of Johnny Ringo in Stagecoach, that great John Ford movie. And I couldn't think of that help but think of the innocence of Johnny Ringo. For those of you who've seen Stagecoach, and if you haven't recently, you should, one of the great classics in American cinema, Johnny Ringo, this young gunfighter, finds himself on a stagecoach with a whole variety of different people from different parts of society. And one of the persons on the stagecoach is a prostitute. And Johnny Ringo doesn't get that. He just knows that she's a fancy woman, and she's a woman, and he needs to treat her in a certain way. The other woman on the stagecoach is deeply offended by this. I'll come back to why this is important, especially for Andrew Jackson. Or I think of John Wayne again as Ethan Edwards in The Searchers, another John Ford movie. John Ford and John Wayne understood something about this unique character, the man who loses, the man who struggles no matter the cost, but no matter the loss and no matter the struggle, he continues to fight for what's right, because he knows that's at the essence of what it means to be an American male. But we could jump forward a little bit as well. And now I'm probably revealing my own age, because I certainly wasn't around when Stagecoach or The Searchers came out. But I was very much alive and rather in love with a science fiction story called Firefly in the early 2000s, about 20 years ago. And for those of you who've seen that, it is a Western set in space. And the main figure is a John Wayne kind of figure by the name of Malcolm Reynolds. And there's a great moment in the pilot of that show. The show only lasted, I think, 16 episodes. They did 13 for the pilot season and then another 3, and it failed, and then they made a movie. It's unfortunate that it failed, but it's one of those things, I'm glad it existed at all. But there's a moment where a young doctor comes up to the captain of the ship, the Firefly, or the Serenity, a Firefly-class ship, and this character, Malcolm Reynolds, is challenged. And the doctor says, after all the violence I've seen, are you going to shoot me? And Malcolm Reynolds says something to him that's incredible. And Andrew Jackson could have said it. He says, "You don't know me, son. So let me explain it to you once. If I ever kill you, you'll be awake, you'll be facing me, and you'll be armed." Now that's the ultimate American male statement. And for me, this is what Andrew Jackson was all about.
2: 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And in a way, he's telling the story of how he came to teach about and admire Andrew Jackson. 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
2: And we continue with Our American Stories and with Hillsdale College professor Dr. Brad Berzer telling the story of Andrew Jackson. Let's pick up where Dr. Berzer last left off.
3: So Andrew Jackson is born in 1767 and he dies in 1845. It's a pretty amazing life. When you think about everything that he went through, he was born into absolute poverty, Scotch-Irish poverty in every way. He was able to work his way up into the world, even though he had lost the entirety of his family by the time he was 14. he was able to work his way up out of poverty and into not just respectable middle class, but Southern gentry status in Nashville, Tennessee, which I would argue was as Western and frontier as it was Southern. His mother, as I mentioned, died when he was young. He was only 14. And his mother died because she was nursing American soldiers during the American Revolution and caught a fever and was not able to overcome it. But she did leave some advice for Andrew, whom she hoped would grow up to be a Presbyterian minister. It was actually one reason that they saved up their money, very little that they had, for Andrew to be able to go to a liberal arts college when he was a young man. He didn't use the money for that. It went for other things. Andrew Jackson did end up having somewhat of a classical education, but as he himself said, everything that he ever needed to know, he learned by reading stories of William Wallace, the great Scottish nationalist. And there's something to that, especially when we think about Andrew Jackson. But here's what his mother wrote him before she died as a piece of advice. Andrew, if I should never see you again, I wish you to remember and treasure up some things that I have already said to you. In this world, you always have to make your own way. To do that, you have to have friends. You must make friends by being honest, and you must keep them by being steadfast. You must keep in mind that friends worth having will, in the long run, expect as much from you as they give to you. To forget an obligation or to be ungrateful for a kindness is a base crime, not merely a fault or a sin, but an actual crime. Men guilty of this crime sooner or later suffer the penalty. In personal conduct, be always polite, but never obsequious. None will respect you more than you will ever respect yourself. Avoid quarrels as long as you can without yielding to imposition, but sustain your manhood always. Never bring a suit of law for assault or battery or defamation to a courtroom. The law affords no remedy for such outrages that can satisfy the feelings of a true man. Everybody catch that? You beat the snot out of your opponent on the street. You don't take him to court. Right? This is what it means to be a real man of the law. Never wound the feelings of another. Never brook once an outrage upon your own feelings. If you ever have to vindicate your feelings or defend your honor, do it calmly. And then, if angry, wait until your wrath cools before you proceed. Now, what motherly advice? Right, there we have it. And Andrew loves this. This is everything to him. And one of the most fascinating things I found in going through the life of Andrew Jackson was how much, to an almost surrealistic degree, he respected women. Now, this is a great thing, right? We should respect women. Men should respect women. But Jackson took this to the point where his mother and his wife, who is his intellectual equal in every way and his partner, he took it so far that I have never seen anyone in history think so highly of a woman, except for maybe Roman Catholics and the way they approach the Virgin Mary. And I say that without any kind of recrimination, just straightforward. Jackson had a great reverence for women. So if you remember, I brought up a little bit ago Johnny Ringo on the Stagecoach. We find letters in Andrew Jackson's collected letters where he wrote to the prostitutes of Nashville, Tennessee, inviting them to the town balls, not as dates, but as equals, because they too were citizens, or at least residents, of Nashville. Wasn't a joke. It wasn't meant in any way to be derogatory. Andrew truly believed that this was how you treated women. And we could say, and this was something that was brought up against Andrew Jackson in his own lifetime and today, well, what about black women? He was a slave owner. We have the testimony of one of his slaves, Hannah, who said that every time Andrew Jackson came to the plantation, everybody celebrated. He solved problems. He served as a judge. He treated all of his slaves with respect. He rolled up his shirt sleeves and worked with them in every way. And not only that, but when Rachel Jackson passed away in 1829 and Jackson had to leave his estate to go up to Washington to be president, he left Hannah his black slave, in charge of the estate for the 8 years that he was gone. It's pretty impressive. Point number two about Andrew Jackson. As I mentioned earlier, Jackson was as honest as he was violent. And one of the things that shocked me to no end, and I will admit, I'm from Kansas, I'm a Volga German, Russian German stock. My family refused to fight during World War I, which my wife's family still likes to tease me about because they have fought in every encounter America's been in, I think going back to like Queen Anne's War. So they have been in everything, and very proudly so. My family has done everything to dodge war in every way. So this is not from my background in Kansas. But I think about the complex set of rules that went around dueling during the 1800s and how complicated this was. Andrew Jackson once said, "For malicious slander, all men are answered only at the bar of honor." Now think about what his mother told him. Anytime you're wronged, you never take it to court. You settle it in the street. That's what real men do. And that's exactly what Andrew Jackson did. But there's something about Jackson's duels that are absolutely fascinating. The duels dictated that no people ever of unequal worth could challenge one another in a duel. And Jackson has in his own letters and his diaries that when younger men who were clearly trying to make their way in society and prove their worth within Scotch-Irish society, when they would challenge Jackson, Jackson would actually go up to him in the street with his cane and just beat them. He would tell them, "You're not worthy of a duel, but someday you will be." And it was actually, to be caned by Andrew Jackson was regarded as a good thing. And here's why. Because it meant that you would mean something someday, even if you don't yet. If Jackson ignored you, that was the worst thing possible. Here's one of the most interesting comments, and I'll give you two stories about Jackson and dueling. When he was in the U.S. Senate, and he only served twice in the U.S. Senate, and neither for a full term, just a couple of years, in the 1790s and then again in the 1820s, he just served for about 2 years each. But the first time that he was in during John Adams' administration, and he was absolutely disgusted by a fight that was going on, not a real fight, but a political argument going on the floor of the Senate that lasted for 16 days. And Jackson writes in his diary, I don't get this. These men are effete. This is all sticks and spittle. We have spent 16 days of the people's money spending $10,000 for this debate, and what an absolute disgrace. They could have easily solved it by a quick duel outside of Congress.
2: And you're listening to Dr. Bradley Berzer tell the story of Andrew Jackson. We learned early that Jackson, well, he did not exactly have a privileged life. He was born to Scotch-Irish poverty, lost his entire family. By the time he's 14, he has worked his way up to Southern gentry status. And of course, Dr. Berzer reminds us that back then, Nashville was as much a Western frontier town as it was a Southern town. And my goodness, that note of his mother, that's something I want to post in my own home. It's so beautiful. It's so, I think it's so timely, much of it. And how to settle our affairs, how to conduct ourselves. What great advice to a child. And my goodness, Jackson took it to heart. And then that last story about dueling. Can you imagine now 16 days seeming like a long time? Our Congress will argue for a half century about some point or another. When we come back, more of the remarkable story of Andrew Jackson here on Our American Stories.
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2: And we continue with Our American Stories and with the story of Andrew Jackson. Telling the story is Dr. Bradley Berzer, and he's the author of In Defense of Andrew Jackson. When we last left off, Dr. Berzer was telling us about Jackson's life. The death of his mother at a young age profoundly impacted him, and her words of advice to never take personal disputes in front of a court of law, but rather face men head on, resonated deeply with him. Naturally, he became a proficient dueler. Let's return to the story. Here again is Dr. Berzer.
3: Andrew Jackson, as you may know, was extremely intelligent, but not very well educated. And one of the funniest things about going through his letters is he never spells the same word the same way twice, right? And I think he would have considered it a badge of dishonor had he been able to spell consistently. But he would write these challenges in the Nashville newspaper, where he would say, because of this person's actions, I challenge this person to a duel for whatever reason, and he would list it, and then he would say, I call on this person to give me a time and a date. And one of the persons that he got into a fight with was the governor, John Sevier. And so they were trying to figure out a time. And they kept sending, and I've seen all these notes, they're hilarious. They keep sending these notes back to each other saying, well, I think we should fight by long sword. We'll do it at this place at this time. Other one will write back, no, long sword's not appropriate. I say we use this caliber pistol. We'll do it at this time. And this went on for weeks. And Jackson got really frustrated. And so he finally published in the newspaper, to all whom shall see this, present greetings. Know ye that I, Andrew Jackson, do pronounce, publish, and declare to the world that the Excellency John Sevier, your governor, captain general, commander in chief of the land and naval forces of the state of Tennessee, is a base coward. He will basely insult, but he has not the courage to repair the wound. Now, there's the final statement. And so Sevier agrees, and they come up on a time, and Jackson is anxious about this duel. And they have to duel right on the Tennessee-Kentucky border. They don't want to be either exactly in Kentucky or Tennessee in case the law decides to get involved. So they pick this spot on the Kentucky-Tennessee border. Jackson shows up early. He's got his number two. You always have a second with you in case you fall who can pick up the fight. And he sees, about 15 minutes late, Sevier riding in on a horse with a friend, his number two, and Jackson is furious because the guy's late. And so Jackson pulls his cane. Remember the cane. He pulls his cane out and he charges Sevier. Charges him across this field. And Sevier is so befuddled by this that he tries to pull his sword out. But in the act of trying to pull his sword out, he falls off his horse and he falls onto the ground on top of his sword, and his sword breaks in two. Jackson comes up to him and says, I see you removed your sword. I consider this duel satisfied. They shook hands, rode back to Nashville together, and became constant allies for the rest of each of their career. Can you imagine on Twitter? Oh, you scoundrel. All right, point number three. One of the most interesting things about Andrew Jackson that I think we often don't remember about him is that he actually had a great animosity towards the standing army, even though he was a general within the standing army. He wrote constantly throughout his life. He wrote lots of letters. He didn't write a lot of public documents, but he did a few. And in these statements that he wrote about the standing army, he had kind of the old-fashioned small-r Republican notion that a true republic will be defended by its navy, it can be permanent, but never by a standing army, which is almost always the tool of oppression, as he thought. He said, there are really only two reasons to call up the army, and you never have it for more than 2 years, right? And this is in the Constitution. We know that no bill that gives revenue to the army can last for more than 2 years. There are no such restrictions. restrictions on the Navy, but there is that in the U.S. Constitution. Jackson said there are only two reasons we would ever call up the standing army. Number one, if the Indians are harassing us, or number two, if the Europeans are, right? He's not expecting anyone else, but if the Europeans or the Indians. And even then, when we call up the standing army, we always put limitations on it, and we always make sure that the militia is superior to the standing army. Here he is in 1805 during his July 4th toast in Tennessee. He says, and this is toast number, It's toast number 7. And it actually mattered, the number of toast, because I'll read you 7 and then 11. So toast number 7. To the militias of the United States, the surest bulwark of freedom. And then number 11. To the army of the United States, which we must always remember can be doomed to persecution and tyranny under a government of laws to satiate the private spleen of any would-be despot. So that's pretty amazing, right? We're praising the army, but not really, because we don't know exactly what that army is going to do. 5 years later, in 1810, he explained his own position in a letter to the governor of Tennessee. He says, "Our independence and liberty as a people was not obtained without expense. It was dearly bought with blood and treasure, and it must be preserved. The pence on this subject can never be counted, but the only real and substantial defense of a free people is the organized militia." This is always, and I quote from Jackson, in contrast with the corruption manifested at all times in our regular army. And this has been verified by our Constitution, which only allows the 2-year funding for things in the army. In 1812 and 1813, when Andrew Jackson called up his own private militia and state army within Tennessee, he told them that no matter what, he assured them, he would not allow the federal government to federalize them in any way. He said to his men in March of 1812, "There will be no drafts or compulsory levies, and if they are made, there will be a simple invitation to those who buy into that idea to leave to us the fighting." So, if you've been drafted, if you're here against your will, we'll ask you to leave. Jackson, when he was told by the Secretary of War that he must federalize his troops, he refused. And he said, "This is not what I promised the parents of these young men. These young men are here strictly because they believe the fight is correct." And he refused to follow the order of John Armstrong, then the Secretary of War. And he said, "I would remind you of your own army's success. Was it not under the U.S. Army command of William Hull at Detroit in 1812 that you surrendered a third of our forces to the British? Where is your glorious army, and by what right do you have to regulate my militia?" He says, "A nobler feeling should impel us to action. Who are we? What are we going to fight for? Are we the slaves of George III? This is in 1813. Are we the slaves of George III, or the military conscripts of Napoleon, or the frozen peasants of the Russian Tsar? No, we are free-born sons of the Republic of America, the citizens of the only republic now existing in the world and the only people on earth who possess rights, liberty, and property which they dare call their own." It's amazing.
2: 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His book, In Defense of Andrew Jackson, is available on Amazon and the usual suspects. 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When we return, more of the story of Andrew Jackson here on Our American Stories.
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7: This is Steve Knopfsinger, and it's time for a look at your regional weather forecast here on KFRM. A warm and humid period of weather will continue across the plains during the first half of the month of July. Meanwhile, some periodic isolated to scattered shower and storm chances will continue as well. In the short term, bouts of showers and storms will continue over areas of Nebraska and Kansas through the first half of the holiday weekend. Then on Sunday and into early next week, rain chances will lessen over the majority of the region. There are then indications that a few rain chances will pick up during the latter half of the week. Temperatures across the region will oscillate from the upper 80s to the low 100s most days. In the short term, temperatures will heat up for the first half of the weekend, followed by most areas dropping off into the upper 80s to around 90 by Sunday and early next week. Temperatures may then ramp back up through the 90s in much of the region by later next week and into the weekend of the 11th and 12th. And that's been a look at your regional weather forecast here on KFRM, the voice of the plains.
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2: And we continue with Our American Stories and the final portion of our story on Andrew Jackson. Telling the story is Dr. Bradley Berzer, author of In Defense of Andrew Jackson. He's also a professor of history at Hillsdale College. When we last left off, Dr. Berzer was telling us about Jackson's belief in a militia rather than a standing army being all important to the survival of the United States. It may seem anti-military to us today, but in his day, Jackson had reasons, good reasons for believing what he believed. Let's return to the story. Here again is Dr. Berzer.
9: This is one of those things we rarely teach in our classrooms. I hope we have to understand and explain that this is a different world. And when Jackson is against the military, in this kind of audience that I have right here in front of me, this is odd to us. But when we imagine what the history of standing armies had been at the time that Jackson speaks in 1812 and 1813, we can understand why he's so hesitant about this. But he takes this even further. When he is inaugurated on March 4th, of 1829, he will not allow any military officers to be present. And if they're present, they may not be in uniform. But he does invite all the militias of the present day and of all those who fought during the Revolutionary War to come and parade. And he walks with them during his inaugural. That's astounding in all kinds of ways. Okay, point number four. Well, despite this, Andrew Jackson is one of the greatest victors in U.S. history. And we can think about what he did on January 8th of 1815. And I would remind everyone here that that Jackson's force was a force of only 2,000 that he had at the Battle of New Orleans. And it was Jackson almost alone who understood that after the British had invaded in the Great Lakes and then up the Chesapeake, their next venue would be the Mississippi. Very few people believed that was going to be the case. We were in the middle of signing a peace in the fall and early winter of 1814 with Britain. Britain had just concluded hostilities by defeating Napoleon, and we thought this was it. Jackson knew better. He knew that the British would do one last thing. We also know this, that when the British were given orders and there were 14,000 troops being carried on 60 ships under the leadership of Ned Pakenham coming from Britain, these were all Napoleonic soldiers, battle-hardened. These were not draftees. These were not new recruits. These were men who had seen much action in Europe throughout the Napoleonic Wars, and they had express permission from both Parliament and the King that when they were to attack, it was not to be a harassment raid, it was to be an attack to reclaim property all along the Mississippi River. That's something we often forget about in history. This was not meant to be some harassment run. The British were here for blood and for our soil. And Jackson understood this. He knew that this was coming. And so he, in what would resemble modern trench warfare, what we will see at Petersburg during the Civil War, or what we'll see at the Battle of the Somme and other great battles in World War I, he created massive trenches waiting for the British to come. And again, I'll remind us of that force. Jackson has just a little over 2,000 men, all recruits, all free. He refused to allow any draftees with him at all. He would be abhorrent. He would find that abhorrent. So he has only about 2,000 men, but they are in great battle-hardened mode behind these trenches and these dugouts. Well, one of my favorite historians, who was actually a journalist before he became a historian, Paul Johnson, writes in his excellent book from 1991, The Birth of the Modern, he describes how terrible the British were in executing this plan at New Orleans. He says, the great Duke of Wellington, Pakenham, had married his sister Catherine, but that was the closest that that man had ever gotten to any military mastery. Money and connections had made Pakenham a major before he was 17 and a colonel at age 21. There was no question of his courage. Serving as a major general under his brother-in-law at Salamanca in 1812, he had been given the chance when Wellington told him to take his division straight at the French center with the words, "Now's your time, Ned." Ned broke through the French line, and this, Wellington said in a dispatch, won the battle, though he admitted, quote, Pakenham may not be the brightest of geniuses. He launched a full frontal assault on Jackson's position on January 8th of 1815. Andrew Jackson, in his own report, says that he had about 10 of his own men killed and about 10 wounded total. 20 casualties out of 2,000. The British that day lost 1,500 Marines and another 500 who were taken prisoner. Imagine that. There were close to 44 bodies that were so decimated in the Gulf of Mexico that they could not find the remains of them. They couldn't identify. This is incredible. And what do we have and what comes out of this? And this is where, you know, no matter what, even if we remembered Andrew Jackson for nothing else, he is the hero of New Orleans. Was he lucky? Maybe. Was he smart? Maybe. Did he win? He won. Brutally. He won. And so what does Paul Johnson say? Paul Johnson, who is British himself, says, this was the great moment in Anglo-American relations. It was at this moment alone that the British finally took us seriously as a country. This was the beginning of our mutual respect with each other. And you think about Andrew Jackson, he's now as great as William Wallace. He's now as great as James Wolfe. He is truly one of the great generals in history at that point. And more than any other title he had, the title that meant the most to him and the one that meant the most to Americans always was that he was the hero of New Orleans. Finally, point number five. One of my favorite things about Andrew Jackson. So today, you'll have to forgive me for this, but I wore, and I don't know how many of you can see this, but I wore my grandfather, who was the best man I ever knew. He died in 1982, but I wore his campaign button for Dwight D. Eisenhower from, I don't know if it's from 52 or 56, but it's from one of those elections. And I've had it with me. I've never worn it before. This is the first time I've worn it. And I thought, we're here to talk about character. We're here to talk about American generals. What better figure other than Andrew Jackson than Dwight D. Eisenhower? You know, what a great thing. And I grew up in Kansas. I've been to the Eisenhower Museum a million times. So you guys will please forgive me. I've already given you Jackson's views on the military, and they're probably not so well taken necessarily in this audience, and understandably so. But I would also give another view of Andrew Jackson, and something that I think we often forget but should remember. At the end of Andrew Jackson's life, he died in 1845, as I mentioned earlier. People, his friends, offered to build him a mausoleum so that they could dedicate at least some memorial to him as hero of New Orleans and as president of the United States. And Jackson writes them back, and he says, "I am so honored that you would want to remember me after my death, but I must decline any memorial. My own Republican feelings and my principles of Republicanism forbid it, and the simplicity of our way of life as a republic should forbid it. True virtue cannot exist where pomp and parade are governing passions. It can only dwell with the people, the great laboring and producing classes that form the bone and the sinew of our republic." Thank you very much.
2: And a terrific job on the production, editing, and storytelling by our own Monty Montgomery, who's a Hillsdale College graduate. And a special thanks to Dr. Bradley Berzer, who teaches history at Hillsdale College. He's also the author of In Defense of Andrew Jackson. And we learn so much here about Jackson. In that very close, we learn perhaps the most. At the end of his life, friends offered to build him a mausoleum, and Jackson writes to have them back off, that it is not in comportment with what he believes a Republican form of government should be. And that is, in the end, that we're not honoring the people who are serving. They're serving to honor the people. And that is one core part of this great republic, is that the government gets its power with the consent of the governed. There's so much else here. What a warrior in the Battle of New Orleans, if you ever go. And you should visit New Orleans for a multitude of reasons. You'll get to see what actually Jackson did there, the heroic feats, and how he just outgunned and outmaneuvered a mighty army. And in the end, without that win, America's a different place. By the way, the National World War II Museum is also there. The story of Andrew Jackson, as told by Dr. Bradley Berzer, here on Our American Story.
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2: On July 4th, 1986, President Ronald Reagan gave one of the best speeches of his presidency, and one of his least well-known. It was a special day in New York City for those of you old enough to remember, or for anybody who was there, and I was 25 at the time. Operation Sail was in full display as battleships and sailing ships of all kinds made their way along the Hudson River, including the largest flotilla of tall ships to appear in one place at one time in modern history. It was also special because the restoration of the Statue of Liberty was celebrated, and the Great Lady's torch, which had been extinguished on July 4, 1984, was relit 2 years later to the day. That evening, aboard the USS John F. Kennedy, President Ronald Reagan gave an address just moments before the largest public fireworks display in American history was to begin. Here is how President Reagan started things.
12: It's recorded that shortly after the Declaration of Independence was signed in Philadelphia, celebrations took place throughout the land, and many of the former colonists, they were just starting to call themselves Americans, set off cannons and marched in fife and drum parades. What a contrast with the sober scene that has taken place a short time earlier in Independence Hall. 56 men came forward to sign the parchment. It was noted at the time that they pledged their lives, their fortunes, and their sacred honors. And that was more than rhetoric. Each of those men knew the penalty for high treason to the crown. "We must all hang together," Benjamin Franklin said, "or assuredly we will all hang separately." And John Hancock, it is said, wrote his signature in large script so King George could see it without his spectacles. They were brave. They stayed brave through all the bloodshed of the coming years. Their courage created a nation built on a universal claim to human dignity, on the proposition that every man, woman, and child had a right to a future of freedom.
2: Reagan then read what was and still is the boldest political declaration ever written in human history.
12: "Last night, when we rededicated Miss Liberty and relit her torch, we reflected on all the millions who came here in search of the dream of freedom inaugurated in Independence Hall. We reflected, too, on their courage in coming great distances and settling in a foreign land and then passing on to their children and their children's children the hope symbolized in this statue here just behind us, the hope that is America. It is a hope that someday every people and every nation of the world will know the blessings of liberty. And it's the hope of millions all around the world. In the last few years, I've spoken at Westminster to the Mother of Parliaments, at Versailles, where French kings and world leaders have made war and peace. I've been to the Vatican in Rome, the Imperial Palace in Japan, and the ancient city of Beijing. I've seen the beaches of Normandy and stood again with those boys of Pointe du Hoc who long ago scaled the heights, and with, at that time, Lisa Zanetta Hen, who was at Omaha Beach for the father she loved, the father who had once dreamed of seeing again the place where he and so many brave others had landed on D-Day. But he had died before he could make that trip, and she made it for him. And Dad, she'd said, 'I'll always be proud.' And I've seen the successors to these brave men, the young Americans in uniform all over the world, young Americans like you here tonight, who man the mighty USS Kennedy and the Iowa and the other ships of the line. I can assure you, you out there who are listening, that these young people are like their fathers and their grandfathers, just as willing, just as brave, and we can be just as proud. But our prayer tonight is that the call for their courage will never come, and that it's important for us, too, to be brave. Not so much the bravery of the battlefield. I mean the bravery of brotherhood.
2: Reagan then gave a brief history lesson about national unity and times of disunity, too, and the story of two founders who lived out both.
12: All through our history, our presidents and leaders have spoken of national unity and warned us that the real obstacle to moving forward the boundaries of freedom, the only permanent danger to the hope that is America, comes from within. It's easy enough to dismiss this as a kind of familiar exhortation. Yet the truth is that even two of our greatest founding fathers, John Adams and Thomas Jefferson, once learned this lesson late in life. They'd worked so closely together in Philadelphia for independence. But once that was gained and a government was formed, something called partisan politics began to get in the way. After a bitter and divisive campaign, Jefferson defeated Adams for the presidency in 1800. And the night before Jefferson's inauguration, Adams slipped away to Boston, disappointed, brokenhearted, and bitter. For years, their estrangement lasted. But when both had retired, Jefferson at 68 to Monticello and Adams at 76 to Quincy, they began through their letters to speak again to each other. Letters that discussed almost every conceivable subject, gardening, horseback riding, even sneezing as a cure for hiccups, but other subjects as well. The loss of loved ones, the mystery of grief and sorrow, the importance of religion, and of course, the last thoughts, the final hopes of two old men, two great patriarchs for the country that they had helped to found and loved so deeply. It carries me back, Jefferson wrote about correspondence with his co-signer of the Declaration of Independence, to the times when, beset with difficulties and dangers, we were fellow laborers in the same cause, struggling for what is most valuable to man, his right to self-government, laboring always at the same oar, with some wave ever ahead threatening to overwhelm us and yet passing harmless, we rode through the storm with heart and hand. It was their last gift to us, this lesson in brotherhood, in tolerance for each other, this insight into America's strength as a nation. And when both died on the same day, within hours of each other, that date was July 4th, 50 years exactly after that first gift to us, the Declaration of Independence.
2: And here's how Reagan closed things out.
12: My fellow Americans, it falls to us to keep faith with them and all the great Americans of our past. Believe me, if there's one impression I carry with me after the privilege of holding for 5.5 years the office held by Adams, Jefferson, and Lincoln, it is this, that the things that unite us, America's past of which we're so proud, our hopes and aspirations for the future of the world and this much-loved country, these things far outweigh what little divides us. And so tonight, we reaffirm that Jew and Gentile, we are one nation under God, that black and white, we are one nation indivisible, that Republican and Democrat, we are all Americans. Tonight, with heart and hand, through whatever trial and travail, we pledge ourselves to each other and to the cause of human freedom, the cause that has given light to this land and hope to the world. My fellow Americans, we're known around the world as a confident and a happy people. Tonight, there's much to celebrate and many blessings to be grateful for. So while it's good to talk about serious things, it's just as important and just as American to have some fun. Now, let's have some fun. Let the celebration begin.
2: And you've been listening to Ronald Reagan aboard the USS John F. Kennedy On July 4th, 1986, the Statue of Liberty in the backdrop, giving one of his best and least known speeches here on Our American Stories.
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0: Doc Lines, and today I'm talking with Dr. Joel DeRouchy. He's a professor and state extension leader in swine nutrition at Kansas State University. Today he will talk about heat management in commercial swine operations. Joel, in terms of commercial swine farms, and we've got probably at least a couple weeks of summer heat coming at us, what should they be thinking about working on as they want to reduce the potential for heat stress in swine?
1: On our commercial swine farms, you know, we're in the heat of summer, in the thick of it, and so a lot of producers started a couple months ago preparing for this summer heat, and it's a good reminder that now that we're in the middle of summer in this heat time, that we make sure we go through our maintenance checklist once again to verify that all of our inlets where the air comes in either through the roof or many of our barns are curtain-sided, so those curtains come down and we allow natural ventilation to come in through the sides of those barns. We just need to make sure that those are all operating correctly so that we're getting maximum air and fresh air coming into those barns and with our air movement, because we have fans in many cases helping pull the air out of the barns. We can only pull as much air out as it's what's let in. So we need to make sure all those air inlets are working effectively. The other area that many of our sow operations use is what we call cool cells. They're basically like radiators for our car, and water just trickles down through over thin metal, and that air pulls through, and it's really a nice cooling effect that helps especially in our sows that are lactating or in the farrowing rooms. And now is a really good time just to make sure, once again, that all those are operating effectively to cool the air coming in, because that provides that sow and her litter with a much better environment where they stay cooler. That sow will eat more feed, she'll produce more milk, and just keep her level of heat stress much, much lower. So really it's kind of just verifying that all of our maintenance has been completed. This is the hottest time of the year, most generally, and looking out at the temperatures coming up here in July, we're just going to want to make sure we're able to pull maximum ventilation, as well as any secondary cooling, such as cool cells, are all functioning at the highest level to maintain animal comfort.
0: If swine producers would like more information, or I think you have a MesoNet website too, is that right, that they could check into to keep track of things?
1: So if any swine producers would like more information, they can reach out to us at our K-State swine team at ksuswine.org. Again, our website is ksuswine.org, and you can reach us directly in Manhattan. But also, I certainly encourage you to visit with your local county extension agent if you would like to get their input or get some advice from them as well, and then we can just work with those producers to get them the most updated information or help with any ventilation challenges that they may be experiencing during these hot times.
0: Thank you, Joel, for sharing this with us today. This is Steve Knopfsinger with Livestock Lines. Have a good one.
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3: Breaking news this hour from Town Hall. I'm Rich Thomason. From north to south, it is as hot as a July 4th firecracker across the eastern part of the country. Not only heat, but all that humidity making for sauna-like conditions heading into the holiday weekend. Scott Klebauer at the National Weather Service says there's no relief, even at night.
4: I noticed this morning that a lot of areas up and down the I-95 corridor, were actually struggling to even get below 80. In some cases.
3: Well, over 150 million of us are feeling the heat. Triple-digit temperatures in Washington, D.C., forcing schedule changes for some of the Independence Day events, possibly the cancellation of some events. Air conditioners are running full tilt, along with energy-hungry data centers. That raises concern about the electricity grid, with any relief from the heat still a few days away. Heat in the east, wildfires, they continue to rage across the west. The DOJ is taking aim at new gun laws in a couple of states.
5: The Justice Department is suing California and Virginia over new firearm laws, arguing they violate American Second Amendment rights. The lawsuits target California.

0: Virginia's restrictions on new Glock-style pistols, and Virginia's ban on certain semi-automatic firearms. The legal challenges come just days after the Supreme Court reaffirmed that the Second Amendment is not a second-class right. Willie Nelson, The White House.
1: The rush is on across Venezuela's north coast, a rush to identify victims of the twin earthquakes. With at least 2,300 people killed in last week's two quakes, the country has been overwhelmed. Authorities are struggling to recover and then to identify the bodies of the victims of those earthquakes. There is no trading today on Wall Street. The stock market closed in observance of Independence Day. It will be back to business as usual on Monday morning. The Dow to resume trading just 100 points shy at 53,000. Townhall.com.
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1: Looks like the United States caught a case of World Cup fever.
3: The U.S. men's soccer team's round of 32 win in the World Cup set a viewership record. Fox Sports says the U.S. Bosnia-Herzegovina match on Wednesday night was the most watched soccer telecast in English language history, with more than 24.4 million viewers. The audience peaked at just under 32 million. The U.S. won the game 2-0 to advance to the round of 16, its first knockout win since 2002. The match topped the 22.3 million viewers on English language TV for the 2015 FIFA Women's World Cup final. I'm Mike Hempen.
1: Australian Prime Minister Anthony Albanese has condemned senators who blocked changes to the social media ban for youngsters. The government recently introduced to Parliament amendments aimed at increasing the powers of the e-safety commissioner. News and analysis, townhall.com. Nagging questions and persistent complaints about California's election system.
4: California has enacted many changes over the years that were intended to boost voter turnout. But there hasn't been significant improvement in participation, and those changes are largely responsible for the state's tediously slow ballot counting today. Preliminary figures show turnout hit 40.8% in the June primary, with counties required to complete their vote counting on Thursday. That would be an increase over recent primary elections, but below participation levels in others stretching back to 2000. Keith Peters reporting.
1: They came to cheer the competing World Cup teams, but international soccer fans are also cheering American fast food chains and local restaurant cuisine. Along with delighting in regional dishes they can't find back home, they're seeking out places like Waffle House and Chick-fil-A. More on these stories, townhall.com.
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6: It's Trish Swoboda with KFRM, and it's time to take a look at your Oklahoma news today in your Oklahoma Journal entry. Oklahoma Attorney General Gentner Drummond announced a settlement agreement with Public Service Company of Oklahoma, or PSO, that significantly reduces the utility's proposed residential rate increase from about 15% to roughly 1%. The original request would have raised the average residential customer's monthly electric bill by more than $25. Under the settlement reached through Drummond's office, the average residential customer will instead see an increase of approximately $2.45 per month. The agreement still requires approval from the Oklahoma Corporation Commission. Drummond called the outcome a major win for Oklahoma families, businesses, and ratepayers, noting that consumers are already facing high costs due to inflation. He said his office will continue working to ensure utility customers receive safe, reliable service at rates that are fair, just, and reasonable. The Attorney General's office, through its Utility Regulation Unit, collaborated with PSO and other stakeholders during the case to reach the settlement. Other participating parties included AARP, the Petroleum Alliance, and the Public Utility Division of the Oklahoma Corporation Commission. The Oklahoma Healthcare Authority is revising course and plans to cut Medicaid provider payments by about $218 million. State officials had previously indicated the reductions could be avoided, but new federal Medicaid funding changes are forcing the agency to move forward with the cuts. The reductions are expected to affect hospitals, physicians, nursing homes, and other healthcare providers that serve Sooner Care patients. State officials say they are reviewing how the cuts will be implemented and are working to minimize the impact on patient care. Healthcare leaders warn the lower reimbursement rates could place additional financial strain on rural hospitals and other providers already operating on thin margins. The changes come as Oklahoma prepares for broader Medicaid funding reductions tied to recently approved federal policy changes, raising concerns about access to care across the state. Residents filled Tuesday night's Yukon City Council meeting, urging Mayor Brian Pillmore to resign over the city's agreement to sell land to data center developer Beltline Holdings. Critics accused Pillmore and the city manager of keeping the deal from the public and misleading council members before additional project approvals were granted. Tensions rose early in the meeting when a council member questioned the value of several government relations contracts. Pillmore responded by briefly pausing the meeting and leaving the council chambers for several minutes.
7: We all need to be united. This is no longer red and blue. This is the purple party, which is the people's party. We, the people.
6: Much of the discussion focused on the proposed land sale to Beltline Holdings, with residents voicing concerns about the project's potential impact on water supplies, electricity demand, and the environment. By the end of the meeting, several speakers renewed calls for Pillmore to resign over his handling of the agreement.
8: I stood up here last month and I asked you, Brian, to act in the best interest of the people. Instead, you lied. You lied to all of us in this room. You created agreements with companies that we didn't want. You're putting in stuff that we people don't want. We don't want this data center.
6: No action was scheduled during Tuesday's meeting, as the proposed data center project appeared on the agenda for discussion only. The issue will move to the Oklahoma City Council next week, when members are expected to vote on a proposal to build data centers within city limits just across I-40 from the sites planned in Yukon. Many residents who attended Tuesday's meeting said they also plan to attend the Oklahoma City meeting to voice their concerns. The Inola City Council approved a 60-day moratorium Monday night on construction in the city's industrial heavy district, following a standing room-only meeting that lasted more than 5 hours. The action temporarily halts work on the proposed $4 billion Emirates Global Aluminum Smelter, which has generated months of debate in Rogers County.
9: Each EA could have built anywhere in the world. They chose Inola.
6: Supporters urge council members to allow the project to move forward, arguing it would create construction and permanent jobs, expand the local tax base, and provide long-term economic growth for the community. Most speakers opposed the proposal, citing concerns about potential environmental impacts, including air emissions, fluoride pollution, and possible effects on farmland and livestock.
10: The 1979 Cornwall Island study shows the herd of cattle exposed to 300 tons of fluoride per year dropped dead within a 5-mile radius. The Inola smelter could emit 425 tons per year.
6: A representative from the U.S. Department of Energy attended the meeting and said the proposed facility would use modern closed-loop technology designed to meet current environmental standards and minimize emissions. And that's a look at your Oklahoma News Today in your Oklahoma Journal entry. For more news from the KFRM listening area, visit KFRM.com. For your KFRM News, the voice of the Plains, I'm Trish Swoboda.
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12: This is Steve Knopfsinger, and it's time for a look at your regional weather forecast here on KFRM. A warm and humid period of weather will continue across the plains during the first half of the month of July. Meanwhile, some periodic isolated to scattered shower and storm chances will continue as well. In the short term, bouts of showers and storms will continue over areas of Nebraska and Kansas through the first half of the holiday weekend. Then on Sunday and into early next week, rain chances will lessen over the majority of the region. There are then indications that a few rain chances will pick up during the latter half of the week. Temperatures across the region will oscillate from the upper 80s to the low 100s most days. In the short term, temperatures will heat up for the first half of the weekend, followed by most areas dropping off into the upper 80s to around 90 by Sunday and early next week. Temperatures may then ramp back up through the 90s in much of the region by later next week and into the weekend of the 11th and 12th. And that's been a look at your regional weather forecast here on KFRM, the voice of the plains.
13: I'm Kara Hart, and this is Managing for Profit on Brownfield. USDA's acreage report released earlier this week didn't surprise analysts, with more corn, soybean, and cotton acres and fewer rice and wheat acres planted. An ag economist in the Delta says the shifts reflect producer profitability. Find out more on Brownfield right after this.
14: KFRM is proud to serve the agricultural producers of Cheyenne County. We're glad to be a part of great communities like St. Francis, Wheeler, and Bird City. Thanks for keeping it tuned to AM 550 KFRM, the voice of the plains.
13: Hunter Byram with University of Arkansas Extension tells Brownfield soybeans were closer to break even than other crops in the Delta.
15: The net returns of our major principal crops, so cotton, corn, rice, and soybeans, cotton's net return is nearly $200 an acre loss. Rice, the long grain rice net return is nearly $400 an acre. The corn net return is around a $200 loss per acre, and soybeans is looking at a break even. The rice acreage number is projected to be the lowest since 1977. Had to really dig into the files to find that one. You know, what was happening in the 70s? Really, rice acreage was starting to ramp up. That wasn't like there was a big decline like what we're seeing now. Rice acreage was actually ramping up. So it's really concerning to see that acreage now. And so people start to ask questions about the sustainability and the long-term viability of the rice industry, really, when we start talking about this. I mean, we're talking about acreage that we haven't seen since the 70s. And actually, this number here, the 730,000 long-grain rice acres, is pretty close to what the industry was thinking. A lot of people in the industry that I talked to thought it'd be about 750,000 long-grain rice acres. So it pretty much came right in line. You know, we saw that cotton is up, 6% year-over-year. And the largest increase I saw was in Georgia, about 165,000 acres, and that's going to be a 20% increase for Georgia. The biggest drop actually was 50,000 acres, and that was in Arkansas. You know, in soybeans, we're looking at about 3.2 million acres, which is a little over 600,000 acre swing compared to last year. You know, a lot of these rice acres are going to end up going to soybeans. I think cotton acres as well, rice and cotton acres, and there's a slight reduction in wheat, but all that's going to be going into soybeans.
13: He says planting decisions were largely made before the Middle East conflict escalated. However, the conflict almost certainly affected the crop mix because of its impact on fuel and fertilizer markets.
15: When you look at requirements for, say, urea, which is, you know, primary source of nitrogen, and then you have fuel requirements, if you look at that across crops, you know, corn, by and large, has the greatest urea requirements, at least from our enterprise budgets. Rice would come in behind corn, and then cotton would come in behind rice. And soybeans has no urea requirement. All the crops are impacted by the increase in fuel costs to a certain extent. In terms of urea, soybeans are largely insulated, and corn, cotton, and rice are going to feel that the most.
13: I'm Kara Hart, and this is Managing for Profit on Brownfield.
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17: Tractor rollovers are one of the most common causes of farm deaths and injuries. 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Mary Lynn Madison Collins is an example of how many farm women are taking a more active role in the farming business.
19: Biggest change that I've seen is the ability to make decisions, either for the family or for the farm, and make them perhaps solely based on my thought processes without consultation of spouse or others involved, in some circumstances, of course.
17: Madison Collins works for Cornell University Extension in New York's Oneida County, as well as operating a beef cattle farm with her husband. And that includes shared decision making.
19: In addition to making the decision, becoming comfortable with the result of that decision. It may be wrong, it may be right, but accepting that and moving forward regardless and learning from it, that's something I see changing.
17: Madison Collins says women in ag won't make progress by being people pleasers, nor by staying in the background.
19: The ability to find our voice, not only find it, but implement it. And I'd say still a work in progress for myself in finding that voice, but I think it's a critical skill to continue to have and work.
17: That's Farm to Fork. I'm Daryl Anderson.
20: 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You are listening to the O'Reilly Update. Coming up next, the news with Mike Slater.
21: Thank you, Bill. It is Friday, July 3rd. Happy Independence Day Eve. Here's what's happening today in America. Deportations up. Foreign-born workers down. Will you set it to 78? And Independence Day festivities. That's all coming up. Then Bill's going to be here with your message of the day. But first, 10,000 illegal aliens have been arrested in the last 5 days. This is in line with a new Homeland Security goal of deporting 2,000 illegal aliens every day. Last year, White House officials gave Homeland Security the goal of 3,000 illegal aliens deported every day. These recent arrests have been carried out with little publicity after Mark Wayne Mullen, the new Homeland Security Secretary, pledged during his confirmation hearing earlier this year that he will keep the agency out of headlines and do the work quietly. Worth noting, in an effort to stop the deportation of illegal alien, Governor Tim Walz of Minnesota, he was almost our vice president, he just pardoned a foreigner who was convicted of first-degree sexual abuse of a 10-year-old girl for 4 years. This person was from Laos. He was set to be deported. He pled guilty. He still avoided jail time somehow, but he did lose his legal status that he got in 1994 because of this conviction. But since Walz pardoned him, he gets to keep his legal status. Democrats protecting a child abuser. In similar news, the June jobs report showed that the foreign-born labor force has fallen sharply over the past year. The deportations and self-deportations are affecting the job market. The number of foreign-born people in the labor force fell by 700,000 from June of last year. This is a significant reversal from the labor market of recent years, when a surge of immigration under the Biden administration especially expanded the foreign-born workforce. Still hot outside, 160 million people under extreme heat advisories in America. Not great. Leading up to the 4th of July, the mayor of New York City wrote that the power grid is working overtime to keep us cool. Set your AC to 78 degrees. Turn off lights and electronics when you're not using them and unplug what you can. It's 2026 and we don't have a power grid that can handle it being hot outside. I hope you have a wonderful Independence Day. The DC events on Saturday, military flyovers start at 1:15 and then continue like every 10 minutes until sunset. The president is supposed to speak at 9:45, fireworks at 10:30. Again, expected to be the largest fireworks show in the history of the world. 850,000 fireworks. I'm Mike Slater from the podcast Politics by Faith, youtube.com/@politicsbyfaith. If you could please subscribe. Bill O'Reilly has your message of the day. Next.
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24: Hi, I'm the History Guy. I have a degree in history, and I love history. And if you love history, too, this is the channel for you. It was July 3rd, 1754, and 22-year-old Colonel George Washington of the Virginia Regiment had just surrendered to a superior French force who had defeated him in the Battle of the Great Meadows. It was the only surrender in George Washington's long military career. The events of that summer had wide-ranging ramifications as the first shots of the destructive, worldwide 7 Years' War had been fired. But the ramifications were much more direct for 27-year-old Captain Robert Stobo of the Virginia Regiment, who was being taken by the French back to Fort Duquesne in what is today the city of Pittsburgh as a prisoner of war. His extraordinary story is history that deserves to be remembered. The 1748 Treaty of Aix-la-Chapelle that ended the War of the Austrian Succession resolved many European territorial disputes, but did not resolve outstanding colonial disputes between Great Britain and France. One place where those disputes were particularly acute was in North America. Both Britain and France claimed the Ohio Country, the massive area west of the Appalachian Mountains, north of the Ohio and Allegheny Rivers, and south of Lake Erie. The French wanted the territory to protect the route of communication between New France, French Canada, and New Orleans. They wanted to control the Western fur trade and to block the expansion of their British rivals' colonies. To that end, they built a series of fortifications along the Ohio River Basin to protect their territory, as well as to engage in trade and attract allies among the native population. The British wanted the Ohio Country for settlement, a place to expand their growing population. Both wanted to exploit the territory for income, needing to pay off the debts of a half century of warfare. Because of these reasons, France and Britain, once again, seemed to be on the brink of war. The French, having a much smaller population in the Americas, depended heavily upon native allies. The native population, fractious themselves, simply wanted to preserve their land and independence. But they seem to have generally seen the British as a greater threat than the French, and so set aside differences and, for the most part, fought alongside the French or remained neutral, with the British finding few allies among them. In Virginia, the feeling was that the French were claiming territory beyond what was guaranteed by the Treaty of Aix-la-Chapelle. Frequent attacks by French-aligned native tribes were driving settlers from the frontier, and there was a sentiment that the colony would have to raise militia to defend both the existing territory and claims to territory farther west. Moreover, many, especially powerful, people had a financial interest in settling the Ohio country, notable among them Virginia Governor Robert Dinwiddie. Dinwiddie had an interest in the Ohio Company, which had been granted land in Ohio by the Crown. If the territory were lost to the French, it would cost him financially. But the colonies were also in competition for the territory, and he had an interest in making sure that it was settled as part of Virginia rather than Pennsylvania. In 1753, Dinwiddie dispatched a young officer in the Virginia militia to carry a note to the closest French fortification in the Ohio Territory, telling them that the territory belonged to the British and that the French should vacate. The officer he sent was 21-year-old George Washington. Washington and a small party followed a path called the Nemacolin Trail and delivered the message, which was, predictably, rebuffed. In 1754, Dinwiddie, at Washington's suggestion, decided to dispatch a group to build a fortification at the point where the Allegheny and Monongahela Rivers meet to form the Ohio River. That point today is called Pittsburgh. A small force was sent ahead to establish the fort, arriving in February 1754, and Washington was instructed to raise a company of militia to go defend the fort. Robert Stobo was born in Scotland in 1727. His father was a merchant with enough wealth to provide Robert with a good education for the day, although both his parents died before he reached adulthood. In 1747, he relocated with what money he had from his inheritance to Virginia. His business was not successful, but he made friends in Virginia, and when Governor Dinwiddie decided to raise a company of militia, he appointed Stobo a captain of the company. The company was to eventually be commanded by Colonel Joshua Fry, but was currently being led by the officer who had made the trek to deliver a message to the French the year before, Major George Washington. The expedition did not go as planned. Before Dinwiddie's fort could be built, a large group of French, who could make the journey more easily down the river, had arrived and driven the small garrison out, establishing their own fort, called Fort Duquesne. Colonel Fry had fallen from his horse, receiving an injury that would eventually be fatal, leaving Washington in command. As the fort that he was supposed to reinforce had been demolished, he established a camp with the intent of gathering his forces and seeking instructions from the governor. When a small group of French arrived in the area, Washington, along with some militia and native allies, surrounded the camp. In a still-disputed event, the two groups started shooting, and the commander of the French force was killed, according to some accounts, by Washington's ally, Tanacharison of the Mingo people. In response, the French took a large force down from Fort Duquesne and overwhelmed Washington's small fort at a small stockade that Washington called Fort Necessity, defeating them in July 3, 1754, Battle of the Great Meadows. It was the only time in his career that George Washington would be forced to surrender, and as part of the terms of the surrender, he had to leave two officers with the French as a guarantee that the British would release French prisoners that had been taken by the British. Robert Stobo was one of those two officers. The young man from Glasgow was now a prisoner of the French at Fort Duquesne. At Fort Duquesne, Stobo was given relative freedom, as conditions of his parole meant that he was bound by honor not to try to escape. Having seen the looting that occurred at Fort Necessity, and then seeing British prisoners who had been taken and sold as slaves, Stobo was convinced that the French had violated the terms of the surrender, and so no longer felt obligated to respect the terms of his parole. Having the freedom of the place, he secretly drew a plan of the fort, noting weaknesses in the defenses. Had he been caught, he might well have been executed. He made friends with one of the natives, enough to entrust the man to deliver the plan back to Virginia, to be used when they eventually came to assault the fort. To ensure their authenticity, he signed the papers personally. Again, he was taking a great risk. If the man betrayed him, he could be hanged as a spy. Meanwhile, the French moved Stobo, apparently believing that he knew too much about their defenses and was a risk, sending him upriver between the series of forts, eventually sending him to the French fortification in Quebec. There he was likewise given a good degree of freedom and learned to speak French. He befriended some of the French native allies and lived, according to his letters, a reasonably comfortable life. Back in Virginia, Dinwiddie had him promoted to major and even provided him with some money. But events were moving along farther south. The British had been loath to commit troops from Britain to the colonies, but by 1755, it became clear that they needed to strike a blow against the French on the frontier. The king dispatched Major General Edward Braddock, a 45-year veteran of the Coldstream Guards, and two British regiments to displace the French fortifications in the Ohio Territory. Braddock set out to attack Fort Duquesne with a main force of some 2,100 regulars of the 44th and 48th Regiments of Foot, and militia, and 10 pieces of artillery. George Washington accompanied Braddock as an unpaid aide-de-camp. On July 8, 1755, Braddock's advance force stumbled into a French force that had been sent ahead, hoping to ambush Braddock as he crossed the Monongahela River. Braddock's force should have been far superior, but caught in the woods, they were flanked by the native allies, who were able to break up their cohesion and snipe their officers, including Braddock, who was mortally wounded. The British loss at the Battle of the Monongahela was considered to be one of the most disastrous defeats for the British Army in the 18th century. Washington, who was uninjured despite having three horses shot from under him, managed to organize the retreat, taking with him the mortally wounded Braddock. Braddock died and was buried near the site of the Battle of the Great Meadows, and British plans to defeat the French in 1755 were shattered. But the impact for Robert Stobo was not just in the British loss. Among the general's baggage left behind was a copy of the plans that Stobo had sent Washington. Discovered by the French, they sent word to Quebec that Stobo was a spy. In 1756, Stobo was tried as a spy in Montreal, charged with treasonable practice against the government that sheltered him. In his defense, he argued that the French had violated the terms of his imprisonment. The French officers sentenced him to death. However, the verdict had to be approved by the King of France, and the King, considering how an execution would affect affairs in Europe, instead chose to commute his sentence to imprisonment for life. The British offered prisoners in exchange for him, but the French refused. Stobo managed to escape twice, but with a reward offered for his capture, he was quickly caught both times. He was finally locked in a dungeon with no window and served only bread and water. By his account, he likely would have died, except that a young lady from Quebec, apparently a relative of the governor, appealed on his behalf. He was at least occasionally allowed outside on the fort ramparts under guard, and he slowly regained his health. His third escape, in 1759, was extraordinary. There were hundreds of British prisoners in Quebec, and Stobo conspired with a few who had been given surprising freedom by the French and managed to stow away a good amount of supplies. Stobo created a disguise and one night merely walked away from Montreal. He and his co-conspirators first stole a canoe and then captured a small boat. They narrowly avoided an encounter with a French sloop, but their victory was short-lived as their boat was then wrecked in a storm. Marooned, they managed by sheer audacity to surprise and capture two French sloops that had been sent to retrieve some native allies for the defense of Quebec. Stobo lured the French into sending a boat, thinking he was a friend, while the rest of his men stayed in cover. His small group then captured the three Frenchmen in the boat, and they used the boat to storm and take the larger of the two vessels, attacking by surprise and capturing the captain. They then used their boat to force the smaller boat to surrender. It was an extraordinary example of piracy, and don't all great stories involve pirates? Despite their near-death experiences, Stobo and his compatriots managed to make it back to British lines. When word of his escape reached the Americas, the Maryland Gazette newspaper wrote of Major Stobo, "He is a man of most enterprising genius. His story is very long and very romantic." But his adventures were not over. British General James Wolfe had been sent with 4,000 troops to attack Quebec, and was in the midst of a siege of the city that was growing increasingly futile. Stobo volunteered to return, bringing to Wolfe an intimate knowledge of the city's defenses. Wolfe eventually found a landing spot that allowed his men to form on a plateau above the city, forcing the French to battle. The British victory at the Battle of the Plains of Abraham, fought September 13, 1759, though not particularly large, was the decisive battle in the conflict over New France, and more than any other event defined the future of what would become the nation of Canada. While Stobo's exact role is unclear, many observers conclude that it was his knowledge of the city's defenses that allowed Wolfe to find the weakness that he could exploit to bring the French to battle. Certainly the French commander, Louis-Joseph de Montcalm, who was mortally wounded in the battle, thought that Stobo was key. He wrote in his journal, Who would have believed that this man was free in Quebec to the point of being allowed to escape? It is he, they say, who conducted everything, and he is in a position to give a good account of the situation in our colony in all respects. The extent to which Stobo influenced Wolfe's thinking is unknown, since Wolfe was also killed in the battle, and Stobo himself did not participate, having been sent the week before on a dangerous mission to carry dispatches back to the British. On his way back to New England, he was captured by a French privateer, but he was not recognized and was later freed. He finally returned to Virginia, 5 years and 8 months after he had left on the expedition with George Washington. Stobo was given a commission as a captain in the regular British Army and accompanied Major General Geoffrey Amherst on the campaign that would take the city of Montreal. The defeat of Montreal essentially put an end to French rule in Canada and effectively ended the North American part of the 7 Years' War that was called the French and Indian War. In helping to take Montreal, he was helping to effect the rescue of Captain Jacob von Braun, who was the other officer who was taken prisoner after the Battle of the Great Meadows. Robert Stobo had been there for the start of the French and Indian War, and he was there for its conclusion. Amherst then attacked French colonies in the Caribbean, where Stobo was seriously wounded. He recovered, served in postings in Canada, and then returned to England. There he was introduced to the Scottish philosopher David Hume, who said of Stobo, "He has surely had the most extraordinary adventures in the world." But the man who had survived so many harrowing adventures struggled in the peacetime army, where opportunity was limited. Suffering from depression in June of 1770, Robert Stobo, who had played a critical but underappreciated role in the conflict that would define the future of North America, took his own life. He was 43 years old.
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1: This is Dakota Livesay chronicling another true story taken from the 1800s, a time known to all as the Old West. Charles Siringo was a cowboy who went on a trail drive to Dodge City, Kansas. Today we're going to learn about his Dodge City experience in his own words.

0: back in 1877, cowboy Charles Siringo went on a cattle drive from Texas to Dodge City. Later in life, Siringo wrote about his experience. What follows are Charles Siringo's actual words. "We arrived in Dodge City, Kansas on the 3rd of July. I drew my pay and quit the job to celebrate the glorious 4th of July in the toughest cattle town on earth. This celebration came near costing me my life in a free-for-all fight in the Lone Star Dance Hall. In charge was the noted Bat Masterson. The hall was jammed full of free and easy girls, long-haired buffalo hunters, and wild and woolly cowboys. In a mix-up, my cowboy chum, Wes Adams, was severely stabbed in the back by a buffalo hunter. Of course, Adams had started the fight. After mounting our ponies, Joe Mason, a town marshal, tried to arrest us, but we ran into cover in an alley and then went out of town yelling and shooting off our pistols. By daylight, we had ridden 18 miles toward the DTBL steer camp, and toward the last, I had to hold Adams on his horse. He had become so weak from loss of blood. And this incident illustrates what fools some young cowboys were after long drives." Incidentally, Charles Siringo returned to Texas with empty pockets to show for his long months of hard work on the trail. But all cowboys weren't like Siringo. Many went to town only for a few hours during the daytime. These cowboys returned home with plenty of money and became ranchers themselves. You've just heard another story from Old West Radio. I'm Dakota Livesay.
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2: 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That's July 9th through August 2nd on the Abilene and Smoky Valley, the Kansas Heritage Railroad.
3: Here's a look at your ag forecast. This is meteorologist Paul Trombley. As the spring sown crops continue to look in fairly good condition overall across the Central Plains and on schedule as far as where they are in their maturing process, we are seeing more of the harvesting going on in recent weeks of the winter wheat crop. So that's one thing that has certainly been picking up momentum in recent weeks and starting to see some of that harvesting starting to spread a little bit further north. As of early this week, 5% of Nebraska's winter wheat had been harvested. That was about on par for the five-year average, but otherwise well ahead of the five-year average in state of Kansas. As of the beginning of this week, 72% of the winter wheat had been harvested. That was 20 percentage points above the five-year average for Kansas. And then into Missouri, a little bit above the curve there, 75% complete with their winter wheat harvesting. And then also into Oklahoma, they're nearly at completion. And that is about 20 percentage points above where their progress is expected to be. So some earlier than average progress made here across some areas, a little bit further south across the plains than is typical. Otherwise, we're still going to see some days suitable for getting out there and doing some more of that winter wheat harvesting across Nebraska as we head through the coming days, and still seeing some scattered showers and storms at times as well, which could put some minor delays in some of that activity across the region. Still looking at some of those scattered shower and storm chances that could pick up around Nebraska here through Kansas as we get into the weekend, Saturday afternoon into Saturday night, as the next upper level disturbances come east across the Rockies during that time frame. And then as we get into Sunday, we'll see a lesser chance for any shower storm activity across the Central Plains. So looks like Saturday, kind of that day where things could churn up a bit more compared to Sunday and Monday, when any rain chances will stay pretty spotty and isolated at best. And at the same time, we're going to continue to see some heat building across some portions of the plains as we progress into this holiday weekend. We are still looking at high temperatures, mostly well in the 80s to at times well into the 90s to be found across the region. Even seeing some triple digit heat building across areas, especially into central and western Kansas, central and western Oklahoma as we get into Friday and the start of the weekend on Saturday. This is meteorologist Paul Trombley from Weatherology.
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5: It's Trish Swoboda with KFRM. Keeping wildlife wild is important for animal and human health and safety. K-State wildlife specialist Drew Ricketts explains what people should do if they encounter wildlife and what young wildlife is likely to be seen this time of year.
6: This time of the year, we've got fawns that have been recently born. Their defense mechanism is actually just to hold really still. Mom is probably close by, and so leaving those fawns alone is really the best thing that we can do for their welfare. The same is really true if we come across a nest of cottontail rabbits. Those cottontail rabbits are really, really hard to tame. It's hard to keep them alive in captivity. And so when we come across those sorts of things, really just leaving them alone and allowing them to remain wild. Sometimes they do die, but leaving them out there is really the best chance that they have to live.
5: Leaving wildlife wild is not only important for humans and wildlife, but also dogs. Ricketts explains what people should do if someone's pet does bring back wildlife.
6: If it's a situation where your dog brings you something and that animal is visibly injured, then, you know, reach out to Kansas Department of Wildlife and Parks. You could do an internet search for wildlife rehabilitators near me. They would actually have the legal authority to possess those wildlife and try and nurse them back to health. If the animal is healthy, then my suggestion would be that you just get that animal away from the dog if you can do that safely. You know, if it's a young raccoon that could bite you, you know, that's a challenging situation, and we don't want to expose ourselves to disease risk or something like that. But really, we really need to be careful in those sorts of situations that we don't expose ourselves to getting bitten or clawed or something like that, because then we might have to go to the doctor and go through a rabies exposure protocol and go through that whole ordeal. So that's not a good situation if we can avoid it.
5: Dead wildlife can carry a variety of dangerous zoonotic pathogens, such as bacteria, viruses, and parasites that are easily transmitted to humans and pets. If deceased wild animals are found, he discusses what should be done.
6: We do need to move them. If you live in the country, of course, you could just take that animal outside, move it away from the building or the yard, put it in a place where it can decompose or be food for other critters, and it's not going to bother us. If you live in town, then really double bagging that critter in trash bags and then putting it in the household trash would be the best thing to do.
5: That was K-State wildlife specialist Drew Ricketts with how people can help wildlife by leaving them alone and letting them remain wild. For your KFRM News, I'm Trish Swoboda.
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7: To wrap up this week in Northwest Kansas news, I'm Chad Wolf with your Northwest Kansas update on 550 KFRM. In case we run out of time on the backside. Happy 4th of July. Happy birthday. Happy 250th birthday, America. Of course, big celebrations being planned around Northwest Kansas. Seen a big celebration yesterday in Oakley. Other events being planned throughout this weekend in Northwest Kansas, including Selden's big celebration and firework display upcoming this weekend. Be sure to get out and support those area events. Fairly quiet night, at least in Northwest Kansas, on the Northwest Kansas weather front last night. Just scattered shower activity at best. Seen one particular cell down there around Quinter in the late afternoon hours. Other than that, after it looked like it was really going to rain, things just didn't develop, at least not in Northwest Kansas. Other parts of the region seen some big time hail out around Eastern Colorado, especially between Ray, Colorado and Burlington, Colorado last night with one particular storm. Also noticed some big time rainfall amounts up in parts of southwest Nebraska near McCook, Nebraska last night. Even a flash flood warning still in effect for those folks up there here today. Did see some shower activity early this morning skirting the Kansas-Nebraska state line just north of Highway 36. Looked like Norton about 7 o'clock this morning picking up a nice rain in Norton in northwest Kansas. Maybe a chance of showers and thunderstorms later on today and tonight in northwest Kansas. Probably better chances upcoming tomorrow night in the area. That could impact those 4th of July celebrations. Warm temperatures as well. Well into the 90s today, upper 90s. In fact, those humidity levels could put heat indexes into the triple digits. 92 tomorrow, 91 on Sunday. Continued chances of rain pretty much every afternoon and evening in northwest Kansas next week. And warm temperatures through next week as well. And that's how we'll kick off the beginning part of July. Wheat harvest still going on in northwest Kansas where it can. Northwest Kansas ag producers mudding the rest of this crop out of the field, but not only fighting mud, but also high humidity levels. So it's pretty slow going, to say the least. And whoever thought that for this year's harvest, after a dry, super dry growing season, that wet conditions would be the main feature and the main challenge with this year's harvest. That is Northwest Kansas News for today. Northwest Kansas News for this week. Thank you for tuning in all this week. Talk to you next week. For your KFRM News, the voice of the Plains, I'm Chad Wolf.
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9: Kansas Farm Bureau is accepting applications for its Rural Minds Matter Advocate of the Year and Young Advocate of the Year awards to shed light on the importance of mental health advocacy in underserved areas. 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Winners will receive recognition at Kansas Farm Bureau conferences this winter, in addition to a cash prize of $2,000 to further their mental health advocacy efforts. Nomination or applications for the awards are due July 17th. For more information and additional resources, visit kfb.org/ruralmindsmatter and listen again here for more from the Voice of Agriculture, Kansas Farm Bureau.
5: And now it's time to go back to the times when the Plains cattle industry was young. Cow Tales and Cattle Trails with the cowboy, Jim Gray.
10: Texas cattle fever was such a problem for the cattlemen, especially across Missouri and even into Illinois, where these big cattle were going to be fattened on corn. It was such a problem to get cattle across the state of Missouri that the drovers were looking for new markets. Problem was, there didn't seem to be one until 1867, when a young cattle buyer out of Illinois by the name of Joseph McCoy began to look for a new terminal to market these cattle. How can we develop something that will work. And he happened to get wind of the new railroad that was going, being built across Kansas, the very first railroad. There's nothing out there, and except for just in the eastern portion of the state. By the time he arrives on the scene, the Union Pacific Eastern Division, which later became the famous Kansas Pacific, was built as far west as Salina, Kansas. And so he took the train out to all the way to Salina, stopping at these little towns and asking about the possibility of acquiring land close to their community in which he could build what he called a cattle depot. And that would consist of railroad stockyards and facilities for buyers and sellers to meet and to work out their various negotiations. Okay, so he traveled all the way to Salina. Almost, well, basically everyone he talked to didn't like the idea. They didn't want Texas cattle in their communities, even though there's very little settlement. So you didn't have a problem in Kansas with the Texas fever herding domestic herds, because there were just so few herds at the time. On his return from Salina, he happened to stop off at a little place that he hadn't stopped before by the name of Abilene. And all it was a few little sod shanties and log cabins, and not a very attractive place. And he really didn't even consider it at first. But then he realized he should at least ask. And so he talked to some of the townspeople, and they were excited about the idea. And they showed him property that he could make this work on. And so the whole idea of Abilene, Kansas, as the first cattle town was begun.
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15: 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I'm Bob Agnew in Washington. The top Republican in

0: Perkins. House Speaker Mike Johnson says the country is facing an unprecedented threat.
1: And what we've seen in recent months is many Mamdanis have popped up all around the country running for Congress. For a while, Tony, everybody just kind of waved that off and said, oh, that was a New York City anomaly. No, sir. It's everywhere. And we've got to confront it. We've got to take it very seriously. And we have to vanquish that, because the ideas and proposals that these candidates would bring to Congress is frightening stuff.
0: He urges Republicans to defend America and capitalism and to turn out in big numbers during the midterms this November. Speaker Johnson's full interview will be heard when This Week on Capitol Hill is broadcast beginning at 10 a.m. Eastern Time Saturday on the Salem News Channel. The nation's capital is preparing to celebrate America's 250th birthday in a big way.
2: Thousands are expected to gather on the National Mall for a day of patriotic festivities, including military flyovers, live entertainment, fireworks, and a Freedom 250 celebration featuring remarks from President Trump, with visitors traveling from across the country to mark the historic milestone. Willie Nelson, The White House.
0: A spacecraft is now racing to save a sinking telescope 224 miles above Earth. Here's Donna Warder.
3: Northrop Grumman on Friday launched a three-armed spacecraft called Catalyst that'll try to save a NASA telescope in danger of crashing back to Earth. The Swift telescope, launched in 2004, is steadily sinking because of recent solar storms. NASA is paying $30 million for Catalyst to meet up with the telescope in about a month and boost its orbit another 150 miles above Earth so it can continue tracking explosions in the universe. If Swift doesn't get that boost, it's expected to plunge to Earth in October. I'm Donna Warder.
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7: I'm meteorologist Jennifer Wojcicki on the Kansas Agriculture Network. Looks like a hot one ahead for the entire state for today. It looks like slightly above average for most of the state. It looks like we should be around about the upper 80s to around 90 degrees for the extreme eastern portions of Kansas. Instead, we'll see highs in the mid to lower 90s. Looks like we'll get into the mid to upper 90s for the central and northwestern portions of the state, around about 100 degrees for the south central and southeastern portions of Kansas this afternoon. Those areas should primarily be in the mid-90s instead. So a hot one expected across the state this afternoon. Some areas in the extreme northeastern, east central, and southeastern portions of the state looking to see some heat advisories and extreme heat warnings in effect. So that's going to continue until tonight for the warnings, and the advisories continue until Saturday night. Very hot conditions with some humidity causing those temperatures feeling a little bit closer to 100 degrees in those areas where we're looking at those highs getting up around about the lower 90s. Looks like mostly sunny skies across the state for the afternoon hours. A little bit more cloud cover coming in by the late afternoon for the south central and southeastern portions of the state. As we get to tonight, it does look like a chance for some showers and thunderstorms coming in for the north central, northeastern portions of the state, even getting down into portions of the southwestern parts as well. And along with that, a marginal risk for some severe weather for those areas as well. Overnight lows expected to drop down into the 70s for most some areas into the 60s for primarily the northeastern portions of Kansas. By Saturday, another hot one for the 4th of July holiday. It does look like temperatures in the 90s mostly around the state. Our warmest spots getting to around about 100 degrees for south central and even into southeastern portions of Kansas. A few scattered areas of

0: showers and thunderstorms on and off throughout the state, and it looks like a marginal to a slight risk for some severe weather expected tomorrow as well. This is the Kansas Ag Network.
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2: Hello everyone, it's Jason Henderson here with a look into your KFRM 550 AM sports. Kansas City Royals pitcher Stephen Kolek returned to the mound yesterday after an emotional week following the premature birth of his daughter, Faye. Now, Kolek allowed 3 runs in 2 innings during a 5-2 loss to the Tampa Bay Rays before being removed as a precaution after throwing 51 pitches. His daughter remains in the neonatal intensive care unit but is progressing well. Royals manager Matt Quatrero said the club wanted to avoid overworking Kolek after his extended absence from the rotation. And the United States 2-0 World Cup victory over Bosnia drew a record 24.4 million English language viewers on Fox Sports, making it the most watched English language soccer telecast in U.S. history. The audience peaked at 31.8 million as the Americans advanced to the round of 16 with their first World Cup knockout victory since 2002. The broadcast surpassed the 22.3 million viewers who watched the 2015 FIFA Women's World Cup final, highlighting the tournament's growing popularity in the United States. And Major League Baseball suspended Washington Nationals pitcher Cade Cavalli and Boston Red Sox first baseman Wilson Contreras 7 games each following Tuesday's benches clearing incident at Fenway Park. Nationals pitcher Miles Mikolas received a 5-game suspension, while Red Sox outfielder Nate Eaton was suspended 3 games. The altercation began after Cavalli struck out Contreras and exchanged words, prompting Contreras to charge the mound. Now, Cavalli later apologized, saying he never intended his comments to be interpreted as offensive. And that was a look into your KFRM 550 AM sports.
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4: Hi, I'm the History Guy. I have a degree in history, and I love history. And if you love history, too, this is the channel for you. Civil Air Patrol was not the only civilian volunteer military auxiliary that played important functions on the home front during the Second World War. Changes in small boat designs and small motor designs caused an explosion in the number of personal watercraft in the United States around the turn of the century, and that in turn produced an explosion in calls for help from the United States Coast Guard. And in 1939, Congress created a Coast Guard Reserve whose primary responsibility was to help the Coast Guard promote small boat safety in the United States. But when the nation went to war, the Coast Guard Reserve and Auxiliary ended up playing numerous, important, and very little appreciated roles on the home front. This is a vintage combination cover from the United States Coast Guard Auxiliary. I wish I knew more about the hat, when it was made, and who the person owned it, how they served, especially since it actually has the person's last name and the flotilla that they served inside the hat. But unfortunately, the last name is Smith, so that didn't help me track down very much. What I can tell you is that this hat was made or used before 1975, because in 1975, the Coast Guard Auxiliary stopped using the color khaki as their duty uniform. And also, the gold band suggests that this hat belonged to a Commodore in the Coast Guard Auxiliary, which means that this person would have been in charge of at least 10 personal civilian watercraft whose role in the auxiliary would have been to promote boating safety and to act as a reserve fleet of boats available to the United States Coast Guard in time of need. And I find that very few people outside the boating community even seem to realize that the Coast Guard Auxiliary exists, more or less know anything about its rather interesting history. The founding story of the U.S. Coast Guard Auxiliary could be a movie, or rather, it was the result of the movies. Or more specifically, it came about because a man named Malcolm Stuart Boylan wrote movies. Lots of them. Although you may not recognize his name, he contributed to more than 90 screenplays and teleplays between 1921 and 1963, notable among them the 1926 film adaptation of the play What Price Glory. The film industry had brought Boylan to California. Growing up in Chicago, he had enjoyed boating on Lake Michigan, and he was able to enjoy the hobby again in 1933, when writers in the Los Angeles area banded together to form their own yacht club, with membership exclusive to writers. In August of 1934, Boylan was named Commodore of the club. The club was planning an outing, and their boats were moored in the Watchorn Basin of Los Angeles Harbor. By coincidence, so were two U.S. Coast Guard cutters, the Aurora and the Hermes. These were Thetis-class vessels, and if you're a fan of the History Guy, you might recall the story of how their sister ship, the Coast Guard cutter Icarus, sunk the U-352 in Torpedo Alley. A Thetis-class vessel was also converted into the presidential yacht called the Potomac. Boylan had the idea of asking the Coast Guardsmen to do a dockside inspection of the club vessels before they sailed. That resulted in a conversation and an invitation for the captain of the Hermes, Lieutenant Francis C. Pollard, to accompany the club's excursion to Catalina Island. Following the trip, Boylan penned a letter suggesting that the U.S. Coast Guard could leverage pleasure boat owners who were skilled seamen to form a Coast Guard Reserve. That would place at the disposal of Coast Guard officers auxiliary flotillas of small craft for the frequent emergencies incident to the Coast Guard's prescribed duties. Such a reserve could also be used as a recruiting pool for the Coast Guard. Boylan would eventually become a lieutenant commander in the U.S. Coast Guard Reserve. It took 5 years for Boylan's suggestion to percolate through the Coast Guard and Congress, but in 1939 an act was passed to establish a Coast Guard Reserve to be composed of owners of motorboats and yachts. The law was amended the following year to create both a reserve and an auxiliary. The rules for the auxiliary at this point were still confusing, but the law allowed the Coast Guard to take into service boats offered from the auxiliary, thus giving the Coast Guard a reserve fleet of thousands of small boats that could be used to meet demands of Coast Guard duties. Like the Civil Air Patrol, this vastly increased the number of craft available as the nation was facing war. Boat owners could join the temporary Coast Guard Reserve and bring their boat with them into service, which could include arming the boat. One such boat that was volunteered was a 16.5-meter long schooner called the Santana, owned by a veteran of the United States Navy named Humphrey Bogart. The law also allowed a civilian auxiliary that could take over many of the functions regarding boating inspection, safety, and small boat rescue, thus freeing regular and reserve Coast Guardsmen for other duties, including war duties. On the verge of war, boatmen flocked to the auxiliary, despite the fact that the auxiliary was by law excluded from military benefits and did not receive any pay. Nonetheless, enthusiastic auxiliarists formed flotillas around the nation, ready to aid the war effort in any way they could. The report for the fiscal year in June of 1942 listed the auxiliary as having approximately 11,500 members and 9,500 boats, organized into 44 flotillas. Popular Science magazine noted in 1941 that while the Navy looked to the Merchant Marine for recruiting, the Coast Guard was concentrating on its friends, the yachtsmen of the auxiliary, whose knowledge of seamanship, navigation, and gas engines, plus familiarity with local waters and boatmen, made a national defense asset immediately convertible to a useful purpose. The magazine went on, "These men would be greenhorns aboard a battle wagon, but along the line of their own hobby, many of them were extremely good, and so were their boats." These were civilian volunteers, and the duty was not particularly glamorous. While undoubtedly enthusiastic, they were not always well organized. The role of the auxiliary was ill-defined, and the auxiliarists were used differently depending upon the attitudes and needs of the regular Coast Guard and Navy officials in their area. Auxiliarists were not allowed to be armed unless they moved into the reserve. In general, those who could meet the physical requirements would move into the permanent or temporary reserve, while those who could not stayed in the auxiliary. District 1, for example, around Boston, had 13,000 auxiliarists, 10,000 of whom would become temporary reservists at one time or another. The auxiliary thus became the pool to be used by the reserves. One such auxiliaryman who volunteered for and served with the temporary reserve was Arthur Fiedler, an avid yachtsman and also the conductor of the Boston Pops Orchestra. In general, temporary reservists would have the powers of the regular Coast Guard and they could be armed, but they had a shorter term of service. They often brought their boats with them into the service. While their time commitment was smaller, unlike the Coast Guard and the regular reserve, they received no pay. At the very start of World War II, when the military was most pressed, the needs were greater. After the Japanese attack on Pearl Harbor, for example, members of the Honolulu Coast Guard Auxiliary rushed to the Coast Guard station and conducted patrols of the harbor until the afternoon when they were relieved by regulars. Nationwide, during the first 6 weeks of the war, the auxiliary largely took over harbor patrols. As the war progressed, the auxiliarists filled a number of roles, all, remember, unpaid. They largely took over the Coast Guard role of promoting boating safety. They aided in the recruiting for the Coast Guard and the SPARs, the Women's Coast Guard Reserve. They conducted auxiliary training classes, which then allowed the auxiliary to become a training ground for the Coast Guard Reserve. They assisted in intelligence checks. They were active in bonds drives, raising millions of dollars for the war effort. In many places, they supplemented the Army and Navy performing beach patrols, which not only searched for signs of enemy activity, but rescued victims of torpedo attacks and boat and aircraft accidents. Members stood lookout in watchtowers on beaches. In some places, flotilla members also served in mounted units, as well as in every other type of patrol. New England members were extensively used on beach patrols, pounding lonely beaches on hot summer days and cold winter nights, often accompanied by trained dogs. The auxiliary of their boats were often used for inlet patrols, doing regular patrols in inland waterways and covering ocean inlets. The duties of patrol members were large. They were constantly to watch for fires, for unauthorized craft with no or improper identification. They were to report unidentified vessels, report and clear navigation and seaplane landing hazards, report aids to navigation that were off-station, maintain a lookout for accidents and assist with search and rescue, assist at boat fires, drownings, and plane crashes, salvage planes and boats, and recover bodies. The Cape Fear North Carolina Division did nightly patrols of 26 inlets throughout the entire war. In the course of those patrols, they assisted 300 people in marshes and adjacent waters who were victims of boat and small plane crashes. They were part of the vital Coast Guard function of search and rescue. For example, the Florida coast outside Cape Canaveral became a particularly dangerous hunting zone for German U-boats. Auxiliaries were mobilized to rescue survivors in these dangerous waters. The commandant of the Coast Guard sent this message to the district commander. In view of the heavy losses among personnel of torpedo vessels along the coast, the commandant directs that immediate steps be taken to utilize vessels and members of the auxiliary to the fullest extent for the purpose of rescuing survivors. In spite of the many hazards, during 1 2-week period, auxiliary crews rescued 151 survivors of submarine sinkings. In May of 1941, two Mexican tankers were sunk, a week apart off the coast of Florida. Members from three auxiliary flotillas rescued 22 survivors from the Potrero de Llano that was engulfed in flames, while hundreds of civilians lined Miami Beach or watched from skyscraper hotel windows as the ship was torpedoed a short distance from shore. The auxiliarists drove their little boats right into the flames that had spread over the water to rescue the men. The Office of the Historian of the Coast Guard Auxiliary noted, "Time after time, these auxiliarists took their tiny boats out, a few armed with rifles, others with boat hooks and flashlights, to haul drowning, burnt merchant seamen from the sea." Ultimately, the Coast Guard Auxiliary rescued more than 500 seamen from the ocean during this dark period of war. In the event of an emergency, the auxiliarists were a ready force. For example, 750 auxiliarists were brought to duty when a munition ship caught fire in New York Harbor in 1943. In May of 1943, record flood levels hit the Mississippi River. More than 6,000 families were affected or made homeless by 15 to 20-foot waters. Members of the Coast Guard Auxiliary and Temporary Reserve responded. Coast Guard members helped rescue 7,000 head of cattle, 17,000 hogs, 600 horses, 900 mules, and 20,000 poultry. Only 6 human lives were lost. The U-boat threat along the U.S. coast prompted the Chief of Naval Operations to call for what was called a coastal picket force. Asking for boats that would be seaworthy for 48 hours in good weather, the coastal picket force was a valuable tool in hunting U-boats. While the role could not be performed by auxiliarists, who were mainly responsible for identifying and enrolling boats for the force, a number of yachts and crews were manned by auxiliarists who transferred into the reserves. The large 50 to 100-foot sailboats that were the signature vessels of the CPF became important vessels for anti-submarine patrol, as they could hear submarines more easily than motorboats, and the Germans could not hear them. In addition, they had longer cruising ranges and could endure heavy weather better. Another role of the auxiliary was port security. As they were armed, port security members had to be reservists. Volunteer port security force units were organized in 22 port cities as temporary reserve units. While the connection between the Coast Guard Auxiliary and the VPSF depended upon the region, VPSF units were enrolled from the auxiliary. This became a good place for veterans too old for active service to provide vital functions, as shown in the recruiting film, So's Your Old Man. Port security duties included controlling entrance, movement, and anchorage of vessels, fire prevention and fighting, supervision of loading and storage of ammunition and explosives, sealing ships' radios, guarding piers, stored cargo, docked ships, and harbor areas, licensing of commercial vessels operating in local waters, issuance and checking of identification cards for access to waterfront facilities and for recreational vessels, and enforcing regulations pertaining to the use of cameras and binoculars. More than 2,000 women also served as temporary reservists in the Voluntary Port Security Force units. They checked IDs and security booths, performed administrative duties, and served as drivers, messengers, and auto mechanics. Most obviously, their importance was the number of Coast Guardsmen they released for duty overseas. The Coast Guard played vital wartime functions, manning more than 1,400 military vessels of all sizes. An estimated 8,250 Coast Guardsmen were released from their duties because auxiliarists and reservists were filling their vital roles. It wasn't glamorous, but it was a vital part of the mobilization on the home front during the Second World War, and the sacrifices of these volunteer auxiliarists deserves to be remembered. And the Coast Guard Auxiliary still exists today, acting as a force multiplier for the United States Coast Guard. Famous auxiliary members include news anchor Walter Cronkite and actor Lloyd Bridges, whose sons Beau and Jeff also served in the Coast Guard Reserve. In 2014, nine-time Emmy Award winner Al Roker of the NBC Today Show was made an honorary Commodore in the Coast Guard Auxiliary in recognition of his efforts to highlight the service of the Coast Guard. Today, there are approximately 24,000 members of the U.S. Coast Guard Auxiliary who collectively contribute more than 4.5 million hours of service and help to save approximately 500 lives, assist 15,000 distressed vessels, conduct over 150,000 safety examinations of recreational vessels, and provide boater safety instruction to over 500,000 students every year. They perform numerous functions, still as a voluntary, unpaid organization that, according to their website, saves taxpayers hundreds of millions of dollars every year. I wish I knew more about C.M. Smith and his particular service, but I do know that his cover represents a long and interesting tradition of the Coast Guard Auxiliary, where men and women volunteered their time and their beloved boats to help serve their nation in a cause that wasn't necessarily glamorous, but was exactly what the nation needed most on the home front during the Second World War. The commitment of its citizens to volunteer to do whatever they could, whatever was within their ability, to aid their nation in time of war. And the men and women of the Coast Guard Auxiliary today continue that proud tradition.

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1: This is Kim Fritzmeyer with a look at your Independence Day Central Kansas weekend. Red, White, and Blue in the Park comes to Lemon Park in Pratt this evening. There's a car show from 4 to 8. 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The evening ends with a concert by Jaron Ball from 8 to 10. Salina will celebrate the nation's 250th with a family event at Oakdale Park this evening from 4 to 7. It includes live entertainment, face painting, photo booths, games, and food. In Great Bend, the Sunflower Rod and Custom Association Drag Strip will host races tonight and Saturday night, celebrating the 75th anniversary Hot Rod Heritage Series. Gates open tonight at 6 with races from 7:30 to 11. Then on Saturday, gates open at noon. Great Bend's annual fireworks display is set for tonight at the Expo Complex. The show will celebrate America's 250th birthday and will include a total of 144 shells shot off in a 22-minute show. Gates open at 7:30. There's a pre-show at 8:30, and fireworks will start around 9:45, depending on weather and lighting. In Kingman, the fireworks will begin at 9:45 tonight at Riverside Park. There'll be activities all day on Saturday, including a car show, kids' fun zone, contests, food trucks, and vendors. It ends on Saturday evening with a free concert and street dance with King Midas at the Kingman Historic Theater. McPherson's concert and 2026 Movie Mania series continues this evening at the Lakeside Band Shell. The concert by Intrepid Brass Band begins at 8, with the movie Rocky starting at 9. St. John will celebrate the 250th anniversary of independence with a fireworks show this evening. Festivities begin at dusk at the football field. Bleacher seating is available on both sides of the field. Concordia's annual community fireworks show begins at 10 tonight at the Cloud County Fair. Bring lawn chairs or blankets for seating. Newton's holiday celebration is tonight at Athletic Park near the band shell. It includes food and drink, yard games, a kids zone, and live music leading up to a fireworks display to close out the night. Sterling celebrates its old-fashioned 4th of July with a multi-day event honoring America. Swimming pool games begin at 11 a.m. Saturday, and then there's open swimming from 1 to 4 on Saturday. There's an ice cream social at 3. The parade begins at 5 on Saturday. Traditional events at Sterling Lake and conclude the holiday on the 4th, ending with a fireworks display at dark. Also in Sterling, the musical Come From Away is on stage at Sterling High School. Shows are at 7:30 tonight and at 2 p.m. Sunday. Tickets are available at the door. The Wilson Lake Area Association will host a fundraising poker run from 11 till 3 on Saturday at the lake. Enjoy live music from 7 to 11 at Oat Park and fireworks after dark at Lucas Point. Medicine Lodge's 4th of July festivities begin Saturday with a freedom run at 8. There's a fishing derby from 8 to 9:30. A hot dog feed is from 11 to 1 with ice cream to follow. There's a free swim at the city pool from 1 to 6. This is all at the Barber County Lake. There is no public fireworks display this year. Pheasants Forever will host a free fishing derby for kids from 9 to noon on Saturday at the Kansas Department of Wildlife and Parks Pond at Pratt. Prizes will be awarded. There will be experts on hand to help with baiting hooks and fish identification. Hutchinson's 2026 Patriots Parade and Celebration begins at 10 a.m. on Saturday at Avenue B in Main, running north on Main to 12th. The announcing stand will be at 9th and Main. Then on Saturday evening, the Kansas State Fairgrounds will be the launching site for the city's fireworks display. Independence Day weekend is one of the largest living history events of the year at Fort Larned National Historic Site west of Larned on Saturday and Sunday. The fort's historians, staff, and volunteers will bring the post to life with sights, sounds, and smells of the 1860s. Concordia's second annual old-fashioned 4th of July celebration is from 10 to 1 on the 4th of July in the Broadway Plaza. There'll be a pie baking contest with two divisions, adult and youth. Lions celebrates Boomfest on Saturday. It begins at 6 p.m. Saturday with vendors, food trucks, and games, along with music from the Big Woody Band. Fireworks start at 10. An old-fashioned 4th of July is planned in Lindsborg's Swenson Park. Festivities begin with a patriotic parade. Concessions start at 5. Entertainment starts at 6, and the band shell and includes local and regional performers. The Lindsborg Community Band plays, ending festivities at 8:30. Bring lawn chairs and blankets. McPherson's 4th of July extravaganza will be from 7 to 10:30 Saturday at Wall Park. It's a free concert with the band Steel Scarecrow. There'll also be face painting, food trucks, photo booths, and glow bracelets with fireworks to conclude the evening. The Salina Skyfire Community Fireworks Celebration takes place on Saturday at the Berkeley Family Recreation Area. Family-friendly activities start earlier in the evening with the main fireworks launching at approximately 10. The Pratt County Memorial Lake will be the site for an Independence Day celebration on Saturday. It's a free will donation, with all the donations going to next year's fireworks display. There'll be food trucks available on site, and fireworks will begin at dusk. This has been Kim Fritzmeyer with your Central Kansas Report, wishing you a wonderful holiday weekend.
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6: This is Steve Knopfsinger, and it's time for a look at your ag news on this Friday, July 3rd. The USDA is launching a pilot program designed to modernize crop acreage reporting by replacing paper maps with an electronic reporting system, an effort aimed at saving producers time and reducing paperwork. The Farm Service Agency said the initiative is part of the administration's One Farmer, One File effort to create a more efficient and consistent reporting process for both producers and county office staff. The pilot will be implemented in selected counties across 11 states, including all counties in Maryland and North Dakota, ahead of the July 15th acreage reporting deadline for most spring planted crops. FSA Administrator Bill Beam said the electronic interface is intended to simplify annual acreage reporting while improving operational efficiency. Producers outside the pilot counties will continue using the existing reporting process. The USDA reminded producers to contact their local FSA office to schedule acreage reporting appointments and meet applicable deadlines, which may vary by county and crop. The USDA and National Association of State Departments of Agriculture have launched the American Farm Legacy 250 program, a new national effort recognizing the multi-generational farm families that have helped shape American agriculture. The program will honor farms and ranches that have remained in continuous family operation for 250 years while also building on existing state century farm and heritage farm programs to celebrate agricultural stewardship across generations. Ted McKenna, NASDA CEO, stated, "America's farmers and ranchers work tirelessly to feed, clothe, and fuel their communities and the world. This partnership recognizes families who have stewarded their family across generations while inspiring the next generation of agricultural leaders. The USDA will oversee the national program, while NASDA will work with state agriculture departments to identify qualifying farms and coordinate recognition efforts. The first farms meeting the 250-year milestone were recognized this week as part of the nation's celebration leading up to America's 250th anniversary. For the Angus industry, business has been very good recently. Casey Jentz, Chief Operating Officer of the American Angus Association, said they currently have 80% market share in the commercial space. And he added if Angus ranchers could produce more product, they'd sell more.
7: The demand is there. People are willing to pay for a really good high quality protein. And, so as cattle producers, we need to keep that in mind. And if we can produce it, we've been able to sell it.
6: Casey said focusing on good genetics over the years has led to a great product. And that focus on genetics will be key as the industry tries to rebuild the national herd. Casey says it's important commercial Angus producers put the best cattle in the herd.
7: We have programs like our GMAX Advantage program, which is genetic testing for our commercial Angus producers. And to be able to use that and utilize that to rebuild that cow herd and make sure we're doing that with great females that can produce for the long haul. The other part of that is from our commercial producer standpoint, using our Angus Link feeder calf program and really differentiating those genetics in the marketplace, using that Angus scorecard to be able to give confidence to those feedlot guys that are buying those feeder cattle and know that they're not just buying a black hided calf, they're buying a calf that has the ability to grow and be able to hit those specs on the rail and hit that prime product so they can get paid a premium as well.
6: Jentz added that from the association's perspective, it's key that producers are profitable now and into the future. White mold is an important disease affecting soybean crops, especially as farmers aim for higher yields. The disease spreads easily under favorable conditions and can lead to serious losses. Cool temperatures, wet weather, thick plant growth create the ideal environment for white mold. Dense canopies increase humidity during flowering, while poorly drained areas and field barriers make conditions even more suitable for disease spread. The fungus responsible for white mold enters fields through infected seeds, contaminated soil, and airborne spores. It produces sclerotia that can remain active in the soil for several years. When conditions become suitable, these structures release spores that infect nearby plants. The disease begins with dead plant tissue such as old flowers and then spreads into healthy parts. Early signs include water-soaked lesions that quickly develop into white mold. Affected plants wilt, collapse, and die, allowing the infection to spread across the field. Effective control requires combining multiple management strategies. Farmers should choose tolerant soybean varieties and consider crop maturity, as longer flowering periods increase infection risk. Crop rotation with non-host crops, especially small grains, helps reduce disease levels. Managing weeds is also critical, as many weed species can carry the infection. No-till farming practices help limit disease development by keeping fungal structures exposed on the soil surface. Fungicides are useful for controlling white mold in high-risk conditions. They should be applied before symptoms appear, typically during early flowering stages. Applications made up to the R3 stage can still offer some benefit. Since fungicide activity lasts for a limited time, farmers may need to apply a second treatment 10 to 14 days after the first. This ensures ongoing protection during the flowering period. And that's been a look at your Ag News on this Friday, July 3rd.
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10: Now time for a look at the weather for this Friday, July 3rd. In Nebraska tonight, partly to mostly cloudy with a chance for showers and storms. Lows in the low to mid-60s. On Saturday, a mix of clouds and sun with a chance for showers and storms, especially in the afternoon, with highs in the mid-80s to around 90 across the state. In Oklahoma tonight, slight chance for a storm early in the panhandle with lows in the mid-70s. On Saturday, partly to mostly sunny skies with a slight chance for showers and storms, highs in the mid-90s to around 100, and south winds up to 20 miles per hour. In Kansas tonight, isolated shower and storm possible with lows in the mid-60s. And on Saturday, partly to mostly sunny with a chance for showers and storms developing late, highs in the upper 80s to around 100 across the state. And that's been a look at the weather on KFRM.
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11: This is Lee Habib, and this is Our American Stories, the show where America is the star and the American people. The word mascot is French, originating from the French term for lucky charm. Originally tied to anything thought to bring prosperity to a household, mascots today bring a form of identity to a sports team, a company, or a nation. Here to tell the story of how America's mascot, Uncle Sam, came to be is Wall Street Journal contributor Stu Halpern. Take it away, Stu.
12: So the rumor long persisted that Uncle Sam was actually based on a real-life figure. And that figure was a fellow by the name of Samuel Wilson. Now, Wilson lived in the late 1700s. He was born outside of Boston in 1766. And during the War of 1812, fought by the United States against Britain, Wilson was a popular and impactful figure. He provided barrels of meat to American troops, and the barrels were stamped with the sign U.S. So the story goes that a soldier turned to someone and asked, well, what does U.S. stand for? And he was told, Uncle Sam Wilson. It is he who is feeding the army. And historians have actually said it's not surprising that this myth of origins arose from this rather avuncular fellow, because as historian Alton Ketchum has noted, quote, an atmosphere of jocularity seems to have pervaded Samuel Wilson's operations wherever he went. And this was thought to be the origins of the mythical figure, the personified United States. But a few years ago, there was a discovery made of a journal by Isaac Mayo, who was a teenage Navy midshipman, and it proved that, in fact, the nickname Uncle Sam had predated Sam Wilson's appearance in the War of 1812. On March 24th, 1810, Mayo wrote in his diary from the USS Wasp, where he was serving on the ship, quote, the first and second day out, I was most deadly seasick. Oh, could I have gone on shore in the height of it? I swear that Uncle Sam, as they call him, would certainly forever have lost the services of at least one sailor. In other words, already in 1810, people were talking about the United States through this personified character of Uncle Sam, even before our beloved Sam Wilson was packing meat to serve to sailors. Well, Regardless of the actual origins, the nickname Uncle Sam actually stuck. And so the figure started to be depicted on political cartoons, such as one in 1832. That cartoon, which was elaborating on the debate over President Andrew Jackson's attack on the Bank of the United States, was titled Uncle Sam in Danger. And in that image, Uncle Sam is round-faced and clean-shaven, wearing a star-and-striped gown and what was known as a Liberty Cap, not yet the top hat that he would later be known for. Over time, as the historian David Hackett Fisher has shown, the dressing gown depicted in that painting was replaced by a swallowtail coat, and the Liberty Cap turned into a beaver hat, not yet, again, the top hat that we will know and eventually love. Now, a lot of countries are known as maternal or paternal figures or images. Germany is known as the fatherland to Germans. Russians speak of Mother Russia. But the American Republic, its idea of the nation state is a kindly old uncle to whom Americans feel attached but not dependent, is something that uniquely characterizes America. During the Civil War, Uncle Sam symbolized the Union. In an 1862 lithograph known as Yankee Volunteers Marching into Dixie, there's an entire army of identical Sams who are, at that point, clean-shaven and smiling as they march towards an assured victory on the part of the North. Around the same time, however, some artists started depicting Uncle Sam as Lincoln-like, because, of course, the Union idolized the beloved president. And they started depicting Uncle Sam as being similar in visage. So Uncle Sam became tall, lanky, and bearded, unlike in those earlier depictions. So closely, in fact, was Lincoln identified with the figure of this mythical Uncle Sam that when Lincoln was assassinated, a reporter in Charleston, South Carolina, described how upon hearing of Lincoln's assassination, a bereaved black woman wrung her hands together and wailed on the street that Uncle Sam had been killed. Now, Sam, of course, outlived President Lincoln, as he has outlived all previous and, for sure, subsequent American political leaders. Perhaps the best-known image of Uncle Sam was made by an illustrator named James Montgomery Flagg. He made this image for Leslie's Weekly magazine in 1916. This was before America entered World War I, and the original iteration of the image demanded to know from this depicted Uncle Sam, "What are you doing for preparedness?" the stern-faced poster asked its onlookers. Once the U.S. entered the war, now this was World War I, the text was changed to, "I want you for the U.S. Army." And in this depiction, Uncle Sam now looked a little bit less like Lincoln, but more like the British Lord Kitchener who had conquered Sudan on behalf of the British Empire. So Uncle Sam morphed, if you will, as his myth continued to grow and find new political context to impact. And this Uncle Sam, not like a lanky, unintimidating Lincoln, was more mighty and more intimidating looking, a figure befitting a military striving for victory in war. And this poster by Flagg was printed in the millions. In fact, 4 million were distributed to the U.S. during the war, fixing Uncle Sam in the national imagination. Now, a few decades later in World War II, Uncle Sam swapped his high hat for a GI helmet. And on factory posters, he urged workers to be efficient and warned against spreading rumors about how the war was going and other such matters. There was even a version aimed at farmers. Yes, farmers. And it wanted to tell the farmers to get ready for the census taker, who would be asking them about crops, livestock, and even tractors. In other words, Uncle Sam was making hyper-specific appearances in different segments of American political and civil society. In the 21st century, Uncle Sam shows no signs of slowing down despite his age. Uncle Sam will no doubt be there as he always has been in various forms, offering a comforting shoulder, a sense of purpose, and hopefully, like his purported namesake, Sam Wilson was known, a good joke.
11: And a terrific job on the production, editing, and storytelling by our own Monty Montgomery and Reagan Habib. And a special thanks to Stu Halpern. His book, The Promise of Liberty, A Passover Haggadah, is available in bookstores, on Amazon, or wherever you get your books. I urge you to get it. The story of Uncle Sam, his beginnings we're still not sure, to today and beyond. The story of America's mascot, here on Our American Stories. This is Lee Habib, host of Our American Stories. Every day on this show, we tell stories of history, faith, business, love, loss, and your stories Send us your story, small or large, to our email, oas@ouramericanstories.com. 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We'd love to hear them and put them on the air. Our audience loves them too.
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13: It's Trish Swoboda with KFRM, and it's time to take a look at your Kansas news today in your afternoon Kansas Journal entry. The Supreme Court says states can continue to count mail-in ballots postmarked by Election Day that arrive later. Kansas currently has no grace period for mail-in ballots to arrive after Election Day and still be counted because of a 2025 law. Schwab says the High Court's decision reaffirms the state's rights.
14: The Supreme Court has agreed with what we said, that elections are administered locally.
13: There's an ongoing lawsuit challenging the law that removes the 3-day grace period to count Kansas mail-in votes. Schwab says he hopes the High Court's decision leads to the judge to drop the suit. A solar farm is coming to the same park that is home to the underground nuclear reactor project in Parsons, Kansas. Rachel Schnelly with the Kansas News Service reports.
10: The solar farm will take up 2,500 acres of Great Plains Industrial Park. The park's website says the land is perfect for redevelopment and targets industries like solar energy. Unlike some renewable projects in the region, the Evergy 200-megawatt solar farm has had little pushback from Parsons residents. Labette County Commissioner Vince Scheibe says the project's location is ideal because it's an enclosed space and not next to homes.
15: That's still a secured area, and it's just a good place to put energy projects because it's secure and it's got its own containment.
10: The project has been in progress for nearly 5 years. It's scheduled to start operating in 2028. For the Kansas News Service, I'm Rachel Schnelly.
13: Lieutenant Governor and Secretary of Commerce David Tolan announced that the Kansas Department of Commerce is awarding $750,000 through the Downtown Revive and Thrive Grant Program to support 9 building renovation projects across the state. Combined with more than $286,000 in local matching funds, the projects represent a total investment of over $1 million aimed at revitalizing downtown properties and creating spaces where new and growing businesses can succeed. The Revive and Thrive program addresses a growing need among Kansas entrepreneurs for affordable, flexible spaces to test ideas, launch startups, and expand operations. It helps communities transform vacant or underused buildings into modern workspaces designed for business incubators, pop-up shops, restaurants, and other innovative uses that strengthen local economies. Administered by the Kansas Department of Commerce's Office of Rural Prosperity, the program is part of a broader effort to support rural development. Additional information and a full list of funded projects are available on the department's website and grants calendar. A lawsuit heading to the Kansas Court of Appeals could make it harder for cities to reject citizen petitions over taxes. Rachel Schnelly with the Kansas News Service reports.
10: At issue is a petition in Topeka requesting a public vote if the city wanted to raise the total amount of property tax collections. The city rejected it, and a judge later agreed. The ruling said the property tax rate is a complicated administrative issue that is daunting and requires expertise. In an appeal, supporters of the initial petition say local tax rates are inherently a legislative issue that residents should be directly involved in. For the Kansas News Service, I'm Rachel Schnelly.
13: Leaders in Wichita and Sedgwick County are exploring the possibility of establishing a law school in Wichita. District Attorney Mark Bennett says fewer students in Kansas are attending law school, and that translates to fewer attorneys working in rural parts of the state.
16: If you live in one of those rural counties and you don't have access to an attorney, or you have access to one county attorney who just got out of law school and frankly has never tried a case, doesn't know how to try a case, the ability to get justice in your community is diminished.
13: There currently are only 2 law schools in the state, Washburn in Topeka and the University of Kansas in Lawrence. Bennett urged elected officials to push for a satellite campus in Wichita that would be affiliated with an existing law school. Leaders say the next step is a feasibility study, which could provide data for the Kansas Board of Regents and partner schools to evaluate. A grain often used for livestock feed or ethanol is being developed into a muffin recipe for Kansas schools. As Kansas News Service's Roger Normer reports, adding a little chocolate or apple could put sorghum muffins on the menu.
17: Kansas produces half of the sorghum used in the United States, but it's not often eaten by people in the U.S. The state's Department of Education wants to use the grain for child nutrition programs. They partnered with Kansas State University students to develop a healthy muffin mix for school breakfast. Bakery science students focused on improving the sorghum muffin's texture and taste. Elisa Karkle teaches food and grain science at K-State. She says her students approved of the recipe.
18: A lot of them said that it's a good muffin. You would never think it's gluten-free or that it was meant to be healthy.
17: Their recipe is now waiting for final approval before distribution to Kansas schools. For the Kansas News Service, I'm Roger Nomer in Wichita.
13: And that's your news out of Kansas in today's afternoon Kansas Journal entry. For more news from the KFRM listening area, visit KFRM.com. For your KFRM news, the voice of the plains, I'm Trish Swoboda.
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20: Well, hi once again, everyone. John Avey with this Southwest Kansas update as we begin this 4th of July holiday weekend, and again as we celebrate the 250th anniversary Independence Day, folks. And again, we want to check with the National Weather Service, though, and some more severe weather yesterday in the coverage area of the National Weather Service out of Dodge. And in fact, from their local storm report, Finney County emergency manager reporting 30 to 40 utility poles broken from East Plymouth Road near Road 18. And folks, more hail reported, inch hail reported 6 south of Big Bow, 1-inch hail at Manor, also flash flooding 6 southeast of Johnson. 65-mile-an-hour winds at shallow water, 64-mile-an-hour winds 1 southwest of Garden, 58-mile-an-hour winds 3 north of Alexander, and 50-mile-an-hour winds 8 northeast of Beeler. Now, some more precipitation, again, in the coverage area of the National Weather Service out of Dodge, 8 northeast of Syracuse, 2.25 inches, 10 north of Kendall, 164, 7 southwest of Syracuse, 1.63 inches, 8 south of Scott City, 127, mile and a half southwest of Coolidge, 114, 11 northwest of Lakin, 80 hundredths, 4.5 southeast of Collier, 7,700, 13 north of Garden, 7,100, 6 southwest of Walkeny, 0.5 inch, 13 southeast of Collier, 4,200, 4.5 southeast of Hayes, 40 hundredths, 8 northeast of Garden, 3,100, 4.5 southeast of Ogallala, 2,600, 7.5 southeast of Ashland, 2,400, and 15 southwest of Jetmore, another 20 hundredths in precip. Now, again, the National Weather Service talking about another warm day or two, and of course, today's high forecast around 97. Southerly winds 16 to 18 miles an hour. And then tomorrow night, on Independence Day tomorrow, high near 97, and then a slight chance of showers and or thunderstorms again tomorrow night. Now, Sunday's high forecast a bit cooler at 91, Monday at 92. And we know this time of year, and during the month of July, we're getting our county fairs underway, and as we speak, the folks in Clark County and Edwards County have their county fairs going. And folks, again, take a look at your county fair schedule. Hope you get to take in some events. Means a lot to those young people that work so hard each year to get ready for those. And we also want to talk about some summer collegiate baseball that's underway, and hopefully maybe you'll get a chance to pick up a BJ's game or a Dodge City A's game or also a Great Bend Bad Cats game in our area. Tomorrow, the BJ's will host the Dodge City A's, and on Sunday then, the Dodge City A's will turn around and host the Liberal BJ's. Well, folks, again, Independence Day, we have so many things to be thankful for, and again, We just are thankful for those veterans who have served us through the many years. This is John Avey with your Southwest Kansas update.
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10: Now time for weather update on KFRM. In Nebraska tonight, partly to mostly cloudy with lows in the mid-60s. On Saturday, a mix of clouds and sun with a chance for showers and storms, highs in the mid-80s to around 90. On Saturday night in Nebraska, scattered showers and storms with lows in the mid-60s. And on Sunday, partly to mostly sunny with highs in the upper 80s to around 90. In Oklahoma tonight, slight chance for a storm early in the panhandle with lows in the mid-70s. On Saturday, partly to mostly sunny skies with a slight chance for showers and storms, highs in the mid-90s to around 100. On Saturday night in Oklahoma, cloudy with lows in the mid-60s to around 70. And on Sunday, partial sun with a slight chance for showers, highs in the upper 80s to around 90 across the state. In Kansas tonight, showers and storms possible with lows in the mid-60s to around 70. On Saturday, partly sunny skies with a slight chance for showers late, highs in the upper 80s to around 90 across the state. On Saturday night in Kansas, scattered showers and storms with lows in the mid-60s to around 70. And on Sunday, chance for isolated showers and storms with highs in the mid-80s to around 90 across the state. And that's been the weather update on KFRM.
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1: This is Lane Conkle with the Beaver County Stockyards. 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We had 30 yearling steers weighing 1,034, bring 327.50. 225 yearling steers weighing 910, bring 366.80. 40 yearling steers weighing 831, bring 374. 11 yearling steers weighing 748, bring 380. 50 yearling steers weighing 630, bring 455. And 121 weaned steers weighing 572, bring 466. 37 guaranteed open heifers weighing 1,029, bring 302. 32 guaranteed open heifers weighing 964, bring 302.50. 147 guaranteed open heifers weighing 824, bring 345. 56 guaranteed open heifers weighing 750, bring 355. 54 guaranteed open heifers weighing 662, bring $4. And 12 weaned heifers weighing 528, bring 452.50. Running age pairs are up to $4,025. Running age bred cows are up to $3,700. Packer cows are up to $1.82 and Packer bulls are up to $2.36. We will not have a sale this coming week, July 6th and 7th. Our first sales back after the 4th will be July 13th and 14th, which includes our July video sale. As we head into the 4th of July holiday, let's just take a moment to be thankful for the tremendous country and economic system that we live in and are privileged to be a part of. Happy 250th U.S. of A. For your cattle marketing needs, call the Beaver County Stockyards at 580-625-3051. And serving the High Plains since 1931, the Beaver County Stockyards, where a handshake is still a contract.
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5: News this hour at Town Hall. I'm Bob Agnew in Washington. All sorts of patriotic events scheduled for the 4th of July on the National Mall.
6: The epic July 4th Salute to America celebration will include thousands of fireworks and military flyovers. The president scheduled to speak Saturday night as the nation's capital hosts thousands of tourists from across the country and the world. In the afternoon, folks will be treated to one of NASA's supersonic F-5 light fighter jets flying in the sky. Also on the schedule, the Blue Angels, the Thunder Birds, F-35 stealth fighters, U.S. Coast Guard helicopters, and a B-1 stealth bomber. Trump's new Air Force One also scheduled to make a pass over the crowd. Laura Winters reporting.
5: The investigation into damage at the Lincoln Memorial reflecting pool now resulting in a federal indictment. Here's Willie Nelson.
7: Federal prosecutors are bringing felony charges against a former U.S. Olympic athlete accused of damaging the Lincoln Memorial reflecting pool. D.C. U.S. Attorney Jeanine Pirro announced the indictment.
8: Today, a grand jury has returned a felony indictment against a defendant, David Hearn, for felony destruction of property for which he faces 10 years in prison.
7: The indictment comes as authorities continue cracking down on vandalism at the nation's Capitol landmarks. Willie Nelson, the White House.
5: Launched today, a three-armed spacecraft is rushing to rescue a NASA telescope. It's in danger of crashing back to Earth. More on this science fiction sounding, but very

0: Very real world story from Rich Thomason.
1: Northrop Grumman launched the Link spacecraft from the Marshall Islands in the Pacific. The Pegasus rocket blasting off from the belly of a modified airplane, putting Link on course to reach NASA's Swift Observatory in about a month. Launched in 2004, Swift is sinking faster than ever because of recent solar storms. The goal of the mission is to boost the telescope into a higher orbit. Rich Thomason reporting.
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0: A settlement has been reached in an egg price-fixing scheme.
5: The U.S. Justice Department has reached a settlement with three egg producers who were accused of colluding for some 23 years to raise prices. That includes last year when eggs reached a record high of $6.23 per dozen. In the agreement, Calmaine Foods, Versova, and Hickman's Egg Ranch will pay $3.3 million to be distributed to states, donate 53 million eggs to food banks and nonprofits, adopt antitrust compliance programs, and not communicate with competitors on prices and bidding strategies. None of the companies admit to manipulating the market. I'm Donna Warder.
0: President Trump launching those Trump accounts today. Actually, it will be on the 4th of July itself, which is tomorrow. Its aim is to boost financial independence for children born during his second term. The parents can open the accounts for the children, receiving $1,000 from the government. You'll find breaking news and analysis at townhall.com. The rush is on across Venezuela's north coast to identify loved ones before it's too late.
6: At least nearly 2,300 people died in the deadly earthquakes last week. The country is overwhelmed with bodies that officials are struggling to collect, identify, and preserve. Many fear mass graves are coming as they search for the bodies of loved ones who died in the earthquakes. Those tremors struck the South American nation on June 24th.
0: That is Andrew Stewart reporting. History being made on the soccer field. The U.S. men's national team's dramatic win over Bosnia and Herzegovina in the World Cup on Wednesday drew a record American TV audience. The game had an average of 24.4 million viewers on Fox, making it the most watched English language soccer broadcast in U.S. history. The Fox telecast peaked at 31.9 million viewers. 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
8: Born into extreme poverty in 1905, Samuel B. Fuller was forced to quit school in the sixth grade to help feed his family by selling soap door to door. It was there he learned his entrepreneurship and became a believer in self-help. As he grew, so did his accomplishments. In the 1950s, he was considered the wealthiest African American in the country. He founded his own cosmetics company, was the publisher of the New York Age and the Pittsburgh Courier. He served as president of the Negro Business League and became a prominent Republican who advocated the belief where there is capitalism, there is freedom. Samuel B. Fuller passed away at age 83 in 1988.
7: This has been The Making of America. I'm Michael Emerson, and you can visit us at jeffersonmediagroup.com.
9: This is Steve Knopfinger reporting for KFRM on FSA Farm Chat. Today I'm talking with David Shim. He's the State Executive Director for Kansas FSA State Offices. And today he's going to talk about acreage reporting and a new tool for test pilot to help speed up acreage reporting. David, I understand there's some things going on with acreage reporting this week. I was wondering if you could talk about that.
10: Absolutely, Steve. It was kind of exciting. You know, last week mentioned that the Undersecretary Richard Fordyce visited here in Kansas, and I just had a great time talking with him. I even had the chance to sit down with him on a podcast with Kansas Wheat. They titled it Wheat's on Your Mind, and he got to talking on that podcast. One of the things mentioned is you know, ways that we're looking at trying to help producers when it comes to acreage reporting, but also employees as well. And just this week here, kind of what the Undersecretary was referencing, just this week here, the Secretary announced what we're calling GEAR, G-E-A-R, or Geo-Enhanced Acreage Reporting. And there's counties across the nation that are actually undertaking a pilot project right now and kind of expecting a much broader rollout come here this fall.
9: And should farmers and ranchers be looking at doing anything right now with their acreage reporting, or where are they?
10: Oh, absolutely. And I know we've had some moisture. In fact, and I know in some areas we've had too much moisture, and producers are trying to wait for it to dry out so they can get back into the field. Some situations they may even be trying to finish up planting. I know a lot of producers are trying to wrap up harvest across the state because of that. But yeah, July 15th is our deadline for acreage reporting there. So if they've got planting done or a lot of their planting done, make sure they get a hold of their local county office and start getting their maps filled out for acreage reporting. Again, that deadline is July 15th, and it can get to be a pretty busy time for our county offices. So reach out to them, get an appointment scheduled and set up with them there. And, you know, that's what we're excited about, you know, as we start to look into the future and with what the Secretary announced that, you know, in the future, being able to make it even easier for producers to report acreage and, you know, even with precision farming capabilities, hopefully in the future with the recent announcement by the Secretary. But again, that July 15th is an important date for our producers to make sure they get into their local county office and report those planted acres.
9: Thank you, David, for sharing that with us today. That was David Shim, the State Executive Director for Kansas FSA State Offices. He talked about acreage reporting and a new tool that is going to be available soon in the test pilot stages, and it's to help speed up acreage reporting. This is Steve Knopfsinger reporting for KFRM on FSA Farm Chat.
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0: This is Lee Habib, and this is Our American Stories, the show where America is the star and the American people. 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In 2014, Union Artillery Officer Alonzo Cushing was posthumously awarded the Medal of Honor. 151 years after the fact, here's Army Chaplain Major General Donald L. Rutherford to start things off with the invocation he gave at Cushing's Hall of Heroes induction ceremony, followed by Deputy Secretary of Defense Bob Work.
1: Lord faithful God, there is glory for the brave fallen soldier. As we honor First Lieutenant Alonzo H. Cushing, we acknowledge that the passage of time has failed to darken the luster of a life lived and given in service to a proud and a grateful nation. On the fields at Gettysburg, the men he led fired the final shots that ensured both the victory in battle and the preservation of our sacred republic. We recognize that on the theater of combat which secures the eye and applause of history, our comrade performed his duty, just as we, his younger brothers and sisters, are expected to perform ours. Faithful unto death were the words written in stone by a proud and a grieving mother. In truth, his death was but a beginning. In your hallowed name we pray this day. Amen.
2: Now, an astonishing 1,522 Medals of Honors were awarded to those who fought in the Civil War. But the heroic deeds of Lieutenant Cushing on that bloody day at Gettysburg were overlooked, probably because he did not live to share his own account. In those times, most of the awardees of the honor lived, and they were there to advocate for their award. Just 2% of all these 1,500 brave American soldiers who were awarded the Medal of Honor died. I mean, it's understanding that Lieutenant Cushing's heroic deeds were kind of forgotten. So 151 years later, which is the longest gap ever between the awarding of a Medal of Honor and the act of valor for which the medal was given, we finally have been able to address that mistake and honor him for the role that he played at such a decisive moment in that decisive battle in the Civil War. Artillerymen are a unique bunch. They adore their cannon, which they treat with loving care, so when the time comes, and at that decisive moment in battle, their guns are able to operate and able to fire in support, in the Civil War, of the infantry and the cavalry. A Civil War correspondent wrote that while Americans might be an unmilitary people, the mechanical aspects of artillery appeal to a nation of tinkerers, and the American soldier seems to take naturally to artillery. Now, that was certainly true of Alonzo Cushing. He was only 22 years old, but he was already, at that tender young age, a veteran of some of the greatest and most bloodiest battles of the Civil War. They included Malvern Hill, Antietam, and Fredericksburg. And on the third day of the Battle of Gettysburg, Cushing and his battery, his artillery battery, positioned on a critical ridge, the anchor of the entire Union position, Cemetery Ridge. For 2 days, General Lee's army battered itself against this line of brave Union soldiers, searching for a weakness. But the Northerners held firm, rushing reinforcements from one part of the threatened battlefield to the other. But on the morning of July 3rd, 1863, General Lee and his commanders took a look across that field and said it was time to try to force the issue. So he decided he would roll the dice, throw all of his fresh troops under General Pickett, and have them charge straight at the line on Cemetery Ridge. 12,000 men in gray began to converge on the Union defenses right where Lieutenant Cushing and his battery stood waiting. Now, Lee had his own artillery. It was called the Grand Cannon Battery, and he blasted away at the Union lines to try to soften up their defenses. Lieutenant Cushing found himself with only two workable cannon left at the end of this barrage. Most of the artillerymen who served the guns were either dead or wounded. But Cushing, without even thinking about it, rolled his two remaining cannon right up to the stone wall that created the bloody angle, and he stood there and fired into the oncoming mass of infantry as they charged across the field. First it was solid shell, then it was grape, and then it was canister. But the Southern troops were brave that day, as brave as the Union troops. And they came on until they had reached the very muzzle of Lieutenant Cushing's guns. Now, Lieutenant Cushing had already been shot twice. He was grievously wounded. And his comrades said, "Lieutenant, it's time for you to leave. We can take over from here." But like any truly dedicated artilleryman or any dedicated soldier, he refused to leave his guns. "No," he said, "I stay right here and fight it out or die in the attempt." Minutes later, the Confederate wave crashed over the position and Lieutenant Cushing was cut down, and he joined the radiant fellowship of the fallen as Gettysburg veteran Colonel Joshua Lawrence Chamberlain, who himself won the Medal of Honor, so eloquently put it. And although he didn't know it, or his comrades didn't know it at the time, his valor was worthy of being awarded the highest medal that our nation bestows on its men and women, even if it took a little time to do it.
0: And thanks to Monty Montgomery for producing that piece. And thanks to Army Chaplain Major General Donald L. Rutherford, and also Deputy Secretary of Defense Bob Work. The story of Alonzo Cushing, a Medal of Honor recipient, 151 years after the fact, and not a second too late, here on Our American Stories.

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3: Now time for a look at the weather for this Friday, July 3rd. In Nebraska tonight, partly to mostly cloudy with a chance for showers and storms, lows in the low to mid 60s. On Saturday, a mix of clouds and sun with a chance for showers and storms, especially in the afternoon, with highs in the mid-80s to around 90 across the state. In Oklahoma tonight, slight chance for a storm early in the panhandle with lows in the mid-70s. On Saturday, partly to mostly sunny skies with a slight chance for showers and storms, highs in the mid-90s to around 100, and south winds up to 20 miles per hour. In Kansas tonight, isolated shower and storm possible with lows in the mid-60s. And on Saturday, partly to mostly sunny with a chance for showers and storms developing late, highs in the upper 80s to around 100 across the state. And that's been a look at the weather on KFRM.
4: When people tell the story of America, they often focus on battles won, documents signed, or inventions that changed the world. Those milestones certainly matter. Hello, everyone. I'm Cindy Young with Brownfield, and this is My Two Cents. But another story has been unfolding for 250 years, one that's written in fields, pastures, barns, and ranches across this country. It's the story of American agriculture. Generation after generation, farmers and ranchers have risen before sunrise and worked long after sunset, not because it's easy, but because someone has to feed a growing nation. That commitment has helped shape America from the get-go. Our founders understood the importance of agriculture. They knew a nation that could feed itself would be stronger, more independent, and better prepared to face whatever challenges came its way. Today, agriculture looks a lot different than it did in 1776, but the mission remains clear. Farmers continue to embrace innovation while caring for the land they'll pass on to future generations. They weather droughts, floods, changing markets, and uncertain times with remarkable determination. As we celebrate America's 250th birthday, let's remember that agriculture isn't simply another industry. It's woven into our country's identity. Every meal we enjoy connects us to the people who make it possible. The American story isn't complete without recognizing farmers and ranchers who have quietly sustained this nation for 2.5 centuries. Your work has always mattered, and it always will. I'm Cindy Young with Brownfield. That's My Two Cents.
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10: 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A message from the Kansas Soybean Commission, the Soybean Checkoff, progress powered by Kansas farmers.
11: It's time now for the Kansas Soybean Report on KFRM. It's brought to you by the Kansas Soybean Commission, the Kansas Soybean Checkoff, progress powered by Kansas farmers.
12: This is the Kansas Soybean Update. It's brought to you by the Kansas Soybean Commission, the Soybean Checkoff, progress powered by Kansas farmers. Caleb Little is joining us. He is the CEO of Kansas Soybeans. And Caleb, a big event coming up. The Kansas Summer Soybean Social is going to be taking place in the month of July.
13: It is. We're excited. Opportunity to bring some folks together. We've had a busy spring season, planting, wheat harvest, lots of spraying. So taken the opportunity as we have some of our summer association meetings and some commission activities to take a pause, take a little break, bring folks together for some networking and camaraderie here on Thursday, July 9th.
12: And where will this take place at?
13: So we're going to gather our meetings and everything that we're working out of Manhattan. So we're going to actually meet and have the dinner and social at one of our corporate partners, Oldie Seed Farms, up in Palmer, Kansas. We're going to start the social portion around 5:30 or so and dinner to follow. So love to see folks up at Palmer at Oldie Seeds on July 9th.
12: If farmers aren't in the area or they can't make it, they do have some options, I understand?
13: Yeah, we do. Obviously, it's a busy time of year, busy season for folks. So, you know, along with the event in July, later in the summer, we also do plan to put some more casual events together in some other locations around the state. So folks can keep an eye on those in our summer newsletters and on the website through our social media channels as well.
12: Because you can learn more, not only what the association is doing, but also what the checkoff dollars are doing as well.
13: Yeah, that's right. A lot of activity out of Washington, D.C. Here recently. So obviously your association has been hard at work there on that side, on the policy side. And then the checkoff is always working to grow the profitability for farmers. So there are some new things happening on the research and promotion and market development side that the checkoff's been doing. So just have an opportunity for folks to, you know, meet with their farmer leaders, meet with the folks who represent them on those two boards doing that important work.
12: Do they need to register for the event?
13: It's not required, but if you are interested in coming and want to just call the office for an RSVP, that'll help us in the planning side, but certainly not required. If you're available, we'd love to see you.
12: That is July 9th at Oldie Seed Farms in Palmer, Kansas. And Caleb, we appreciate you joining us. Thank you very much.
13: Absolutely. Thanks, Greg. Look forward to seeing folks this summer.
12: That is Caleb Little, who is the CEO of Kansas Soybeans, as he joins us today on the Kansas Soybean Update. It's brought to you by the Kansas Soybean Commission, the Soybean Checkoff, progress powered by Kansas farmers. Learn more at kansassoybeans.org. For Kansas Soybeans, I'm Greg Akagi.
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15: My dad's all-time favorite. He's in the car by himself. He pulls around to the drive-up window, rolls the window down in the car by himself. Y'all take a Big Mac, large fry, quarter pounder with cheese. We'd also like, hang on a second. What do you want back there? Huh? What do you want? There's nobody in the car. What would you like? Cheeseburger, Happy Meal, chocolate shake. We'd also, hang on. Would you knock it off? Sit down, put your seatbelt on. Knock it off. There's nobody in the car. What would you like? Large fry and a Diet Coke. He pulls around to the window to watch the worker lean out with the order and look at my dad. Slowly look for more people. Hands him a 20. Dad gets changed and says, thank you. Shut up. Pull away. I will. And pulls away.
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18: The Public News Service Daily Newscast, July the 3rd, 2026. I'm Mike Clifford. A former Olympic canoeist on Thursday was indicted for allegedly vandalizing the newly furbished Lincoln Memorial reflecting pool. The Washington Post notes that 67-year-old David Hearn faces one felony count of malicious destruction of property tied to a June 19th incident in which National Park Service employees say they spotted him trying to rip a new liner that had been installed in the basin. Hearn's attorneys responded, saying he is the latest victim of an outrageous prosecution brought by allies of President Trump. Meantime, as our nation turns 250 years old tomorrow, the 4th of July also marks the first anniversary of the Trump administration's controversial One Big Beautiful Bill Act. The Republican funding bill lowered taxes for the wealthy and corporations and steered billions into immigration enforcement. It also is projected to cut almost $1 trillion from Medicaid over the next decade.
19: Matt Herdman with the nonprofit Protect Our Cares says the cuts are already threatening clinics in California and across the country that rely on Medicaid reimbursement.
20: There's over 350 clinics or hospitals or nursing homes that have already closed just between the passage of the Medicaid cuts and now. There's another 125 closures already announced and then 97 more places where they've announced cuts.
19: The new state budget includes $390 million in aid to distressed private and public hospitals. I'm Suzanne Potter.
18: And since the signing of the Declaration of Independence on July 4, 1776, the conservation group Defenders of Wildlife is using the milestone to remind Americans that protecting wildlife is part of the American story.
21: The Defenders have launched a year-long public engagement campaign with the message, out in the wild, there is no left or right. Laura Sheehan with the Defenders says their goal is to bring people together over wild places that define the country.
22: When we talk to everyday people, wildlife is not a divisive issue. In fact, it's a unifying issue because it's one place that we love to go out into nature and to see wildlife together.
21: The campaign, titled We Are Closer Than You Think, seeks to recast wildlife conservation as a shared national value, not a partisan cause. CN says the anniversary creates a rare opening to connect the country's founding ideals with the landscapes and species that have shaped American identity. I'm Mark Richardson.
18: And a dozen cities nationwide are participating in Martyrs Day activities right after the 4th of July. Gloria J. Brown Marshall is the founder of Martyrs Day and a professor of constitutional law at John Jay College.
23: It has us celebrate on July 4th, but also bring to mind that those freedoms they're celebrating on July 4th came with a price. And we need to recommit to the ongoing work of freedom because that work is not completed.
18: She urges people to remember those who died fighting for freedom. This is Public News Service. Mississippi and other southern states have some of the most restrictive reproductive laws in the nation.
24: To address gaps in services, students at historically black colleges and universities are working to improve reproductive health for black women, girls, and gender-expansive people. Giovante Bishop with In Our Own Voice, National Black Women's Reproductive Justice Agenda, says through the organization's Next Generation Leadership Institute, students are identifying campus needs and designing solutions to address critical reproductive justice issues.
0: Menstrual equity, contraceptive equity, sex education, and as we know, HBCUs are not a monolith, so programming at Tougaloo isn't going to look the same as a program at Xavier.
24: The 2024-2026 class had fellows on 10 HBCU campuses. Bishop says the Institute is developing the next generation of reproductive advocates. I'm Frieda Ross reporting.
1: And as folks in Michigan fire up the grill and prepare for 4th of July fireworks celebrations, the Department of Natural Resources is reminding residents that just one stray spark can start a wildfire.
2: Fire safety experts say a few simple precautions can help keep holiday celebrations safe. Lori Abel is with the Michigan DNR. She says anyone enjoying an outdoor fire, including a backyard fire pit, should keep water and a shovel or a rake nearby and never leave until the fire is completely out.
3: Remember that if a fire is too hot to touch, it's too hot to leave. So stir it up with that water, use those tools, and make a good old-fashioned mud pie out of it before you leave it.
2: Recent rainfall has lowered Michigan's overall wildfire risk heading into the holiday weekend, but the DNR says most wildfires are still caused by people. Crystal Blair reporting.
1: Finally, residents of the most remote state are navigating a maze of bureaucratic red tape in response to changes in Medicaid rules and service restrictions.
4: New federal rules set to go into effect in Alaska next year will require recipients to work at least 80 hours a month. According to the Congressional Budget Office, around 27,000 residents stand to lose services. Alaska Children's Trust CEO Trevor Storrs says new regulations will compound an already long backlog of people waiting for help.
25: And what that will do is cause people to wait even longer to be able to receive their benefits.
4: The Center on Budget and Policy Priorities estimates nearly 5 million Americans will lose Medicaid as a result of the 2025 federal budget bill. I'm Mark Moran.
1: Happy Independence Day weekend. 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
28: We're talking to Eric Wolgemuth, Elizabethtown, Pennsylvania.
29: Right now we're cutting between Holyoke, Colorado, and Julesburg, Colorado.
28: How is it? Did they get enough rain to make anything?
29: Well, it's not very good, but we're getting more than they expected, and I guess that's a good thing. I was just talking to the elevator guy. I think we're going to average over 25 here on everything. I mean, some's over 30 and some's, you know, 10 or 12. And then we had a bunch customer that was all, they disastered it all out. Didn't cut any for her this year. So we're just thankful for what we got.
28: So was that farmer able to recoup something with the grazing cattle, or there's just nothing there for anything?
29: There, I think for the most part here, there's hardly anything there, and there's not fences to graze cattle, and just aren't that many. You know, these guys here aren't used to grazing cattle on wheat pasture, so I don't think that, I'm not saying that some may have done that, but at least our customer that I know about didn't do it. But I guess the insurance company's, you know, going to help them out. I guess that's why they have crop insurance.
28: So are the kernels filled out? Are they?
29: Yeah. What we've been harvesting's been weighing good. 60 pounds, a little better. And I think that's where the yield's coming from, is that they must have got some moisture to get it filled. And I think some adjusters have underestimated the yield. I looked at some that was said that was like couple bushel, and I think it would have been better than that. But anyway, it's just the way it is.
5: That's going to do it for today's Harvest USA Report. Thanks again for listening, and may God bless. I'm Brian Hale.
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0: Our American Stories. All show long, we're honoring our nation's fallen heroes. Up next, a story from Joy Neal Kidney about a family member entitled Killed on Independence Day, 1863. Take it away, Joy.
1: James Redfield of Wascata, Iowa, served only one term in the Iowa Senate. After the call for volunteers came from the White House, James Redfield became Lieutenant Colonel of Company H, 39th Iowa Infantry Regiment, during the Civil War. I've read that only single men were accepted as volunteers, but Redfield was a family man, as were others in his unit. Iowa still wasn't a state when he graduated from Yale in 1845. Redfield raised a company of soldiers, most of whom were from Indiana, ex-Hoosiers like himself. When they marched for the South later that year, there were at least three Marshall men along, the brothers Colin and Miles C., and a nephew, Clayton, all ex-Hoosiers. Colin owned a farm west of what is now Dexter. Struggling to get started in cattle feeding, he nevertheless talked over the war situation with his wife Sally and decided to enlist. A few months later, she wrote, "I thought I never could bear for Col to go in the war, but he thought it was his duty." After training, the 39th was sent to eastern Iowa, where they boarded steamboats and headed south to join the fight. Colin became second lieutenant of Company H. The spring of 1863, the Iowans were sent far into northeast Alabama, destroying railroads and anything else useful to the Confederates. North Alabama is the finest country I've seen in the South, but houses, barns, and fences alike are in ashes now. We let them know we were here. They gathered livestock, grain, and other supplies, believing that nothing less than complete defeat of the Confederates would end the war and get them home. While such measures hampered the military, they aroused the civilians, who struck back, harassing them any way they could. July 4th, 1863. A small force from Company H were camped near Iuka Springs, Mississippi, guarding a corral of cattle destined for the army, when news came of Vicksburg's surrender. When Colin's sister Minerva got the bad news, she wrote to relatives in Indiana what had happened that 4th of July. "I must first tell of the death of Col. He was shot the afternoon of the 4th while riding out about a mile from camp by a company of guerrillas, some 8 or 10 in number, who lay hid, then hallooed to surrender and fired a volley at the same time. 2 balls passing through the breast and 1 through the neck. His horse was wounded also. He raised his hand for them not to shoot, but they only wanted his life. Lieutenant Colin Marshall's body was embalmed and started home 2 days later, accompanied by his younger brother, Bob." 10 days later, Bob arrived in Redfield without the coffin of his 37-year-old brother. He got as far as Eddyville, Iowa, 80 miles from home, but there was no freight service from there. Apparently, according to Mr. Charles, steamers couldn't navigate the Des Moines River north of that point in July. Bob had his brother buried there temporarily, then came on alone. He was buried in Masonic style on a hill at Wascata. A military burial might have been more fitting, but there were not enough soldiers left around Redfield to accomplish that. 2 of old Miles Marshall's grandsons, Swain and Alonzo, also served with Indiana units. Alonzo was wounded by a mini-ball, but finished the war working in a military hospital. Swain also survived the war, part of the victory parade in Washington, D.C. Their sister, Rhoda Marshall, had married a Tennessee man. When the war broke out, John Neal joined a Tennessee Confederate cavalry unit. But by then, they were living in her home state of Indiana, and his own brother had joined the Union. John deserted the Confederates and joined up with an Indiana cavalry unit. After the war, they too moved to Dallas County, Iowa. The Civil War and other letters of the Marshall family are now owned by the Indiana Historical Society in Indianapolis. The loss of their lieutenant, Colin Marshall, was only the beginning of trouble for Company H. On the morning of July 7, their corral was surrounded by 500 rebels who captured 28 men, including nephew Clayton Marshall, and all the livestock. The Redfield men were marched over the mountains, some barefoot and poorly clothed because of the early morning surprise. They were shipped to the notorious prison at Belle Island, but they were later exchanged. Colonel James Redfield was wounded twice. First he was shot in the foot, then later in the leg, but he refused to leave his post. His life ended soon after when he was shot through the heart during the Battle of Allatoona Pass, Georgia, in October of 1864. He was 40 years old. Redfield's body was returned to Dallas County, where he is also buried in Wiscata Cemetery. A Civil War monument marks his grave. Founder of Yonder Town is carved on one side of the monument. You can see the town of Redfield from the hill where he's buried. Lieutenant Colin Marshall's grave is just to the southeast of the monument. After the war, local reunion groups of the GAR, or Grand Army of the Republic, built meeting halls. The GAR post in Redfield, Iowa, is named for Colin Marshall, who was killed in the war between the states on Independence Day, 1863.
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5: Here's a look at your ag forecast. This is meteorologist Paul Trombley. Portions of the plains have seen some heavy rains over the past couple of days, particularly across areas into central and northern Iowa, as well as southeast Minnesota and south central Wisconsin. Particularly that area, just in the last 48 hours, we've seen numerous amounts of rainfall of 6 to as much as 8 inches from the southeast portion of Minnesota near La Crosse and then further east-southeast across Wisconsin from La Crosse. So several areas with some fields underwater there, as well as some roads closed due to flooding in that area, but also some localized flooding into parts of Iowa. In fact, just north of Des Moines, some of the rainfall amounts from last night reached over 5 inches, which produced some localized flooding there as well. We did still see some welcome rains here in the past couple of days in parts of southwest Nebraska in particular, and areas towards McCook, about 2.5 inches there, and 1 to 3 inch amounts pretty common from the McCook vicinity and then further west. So very welcome rains in some of those drought-parched areas. And also getting hit and miss type of rain, showers, and storms across the western half of Kansas, where any rain certainly is welcome. It does look as though we still are going to see some on and off opportunities for showers and storms across the central plain states as a frontal boundary sags a little bit further south into the region this weekend. So for tonight, some scattered showers and storms across areas through Nebraska and especially northern Kansas. And then as we get into the day on Saturday, still more scattered showers and storms across areas of Nebraska, down through Kansas and Oklahoma. So still fairly unsettled with conditions here for the first half of the holiday weekend. Looks like shower and storm chances may even linger into Sunday across portions of Oklahoma, perhaps southeast Kansas. Elsewhere to the north and west, looking at a quiet finish to the holiday weekend. And indications point at conditions staying quiet for most areas, not only on Sunday, but also into Monday and Tuesday of next week. There are indications that a few disturbances could kick off a little bit of shower and storm chance by the time we get to Wednesday and Thursday across the central plain states. In the meantime, temperatures are going to continue to stay quite hot into the start of the weekend on Saturday, particularly down through Kansas. Otherwise, temperatures cool down across most of the area a bit as we continue through the end of the weekend. I'm meteorologist Paul Trombley.
6: Making plans to enjoy our nation's forest and grasslands this summer? Your experience has become more streamlined. That, according to Chase Martin of the U.S. Forest Service. He explains that if you relied on one or more, perhaps several more, outdoor recreation apps on your mobile device to get information about parks, trails, etc. in the past, well...
7: In the past, we've had upwards of 30 mobile applications that were available. Those were to specific national forests. Those were to our different regions. But it was pretty confusing for our visitors to try to figure out which was the right application to figure out for them when they go on their trip.
6: And that's not even counting the multitude of third-party outdoor recreation apps available, which Martin says they are great.
7: But these are fragmented into different applications, campgrounds and trails, hiking experiences and mountain biking experiences and hunting experiences. Those are all in different applications.
6: That led the Forest Service to develop a one-stop, new, single visitor information mobile app called National Forest and Grasslands, now available for download at Apple and Google Play app stores.
7: What they'll find is the most comprehensive set of national forest recreation resources that we've ever made available. So all of our campgrounds, all of our trailheads, all of our boat launches, all of our trails, all that information is going to be available within the application consistently nationwide for every national forest and grassland that we have. All that information is going to be easily sortable and findable by amenities that we have. And then most impressively, all of that data can be downloaded, taken offline, and enjoyed while you're out in the national forests and grasslands.
6: Downloadable as in maps, as well as real-time information.
7: We have safety alerts that are tied into that. Our fire information, you can see where any active fires are currently taking place in relation to our recreation resources. We have road information about where you can go and suggestions about different types of vehicles that may or may not be able to access those roads. And we have tours that will be coming on in our version 2 currently in development through the end of this year where you just be able to go on and take driving tours and walking tours with them as they go into the National Forest.
6: I'm Rod Bain reporting for the U.S. Department of Agriculture in Washington, D.C.
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12: Time now for the O'Reilly Update message of the day. On this Friday, I'm thinking about patriotism. New poll from CBS finds 73% of Americans believe the USA has achieved the ideals it was founded upon. 26% say it has not. 47% think the best days for the country are in its past. 41% say in the future. The surprising figure is that 67% believe our democracy is under threat. I just don't understand that. My democracy is not in danger, and I have the biggest mouth in the country. Who bloviates more than me? Or louder? Nobody is curtailing my rights. So what are these people talking about? Well, they don't like President Trump. They don't like what he does. But it's all fiction. If Trump does something and the Supreme Court says he cannot do it, then he doesn't do it. That is called democracy. Are you getting that, MS Now? I still think most Americans love their country. But you have to get out of the urban centers to find that affection. I'm Bill O'Reilly. I approve the message by writing it. You can reach me, Bill at BillO'Reilly.com, Bill at BillO'Reilly.com, name and town if you wish to opine. Now let's call democracy. Are you getting that, MS Now? I still think most Americans love their country. But you have to get out of the urban centers to find that affection. I'm Bill O'Reilly. I approve the message by writing it. You can reach me, Bill at

basis for birth, right, citizenship. Yes, they're territories in the United States. They're part of us. They're just not states. David Bryant, Seneca, South Carolina. I disagree with you, O'Reilly. I believe the SAVE Act is unconstitutional. The federal government is imposing voting rules on the states when it has no constitutional authority to do so. It has constitutional authority to enforce what's in the Constitution, and that's what's happening with the SAVE Act. Okay? They want you to prove you're an American citizen, which, as we went over earlier, all the states agreed upon. Steve Schramm, Jim Thorpe, Pennsylvania. When I voted for President Trump three times, I do not like his current statements about oil companies' price gouging. This incident has people thinking local gas they fill up with is a culprit. No, but the locals down on your corner are told what to charge. They don't make the prices. Trump's right on this. We're getting gouged. Diane Braga, Mainville, Ohio. As soon as the price of oil rose, we felt it immediately the next day at the pumps. However, when the prices drop, it takes weeks to see it at the pumps. Very good logic. Okay, there's no doubt. All right, word of the day, nobitology. It's a good word. I can't give it justice. Okay? 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Now the O'Reilly Update brings you something you might not know. On this day in 1863, the Union Army defeated the Confederates in what remains the largest military conflict in the history of North America. The ferocious skirmish lasted 3 days and forever changed the young republic. Here is the story behind the Battle of Gettysburg. Since the start of the Civil War, Robert E. Lee and his Confederate Army enjoyed a series of victories. The general then planned an invasion of Pennsylvania using 80,000 troops. In his way was U.S. General George Meade and 100,000 federal troops. On the morning of July 1st, advance units of both forces contacted each other just outside the town of Gettysburg. By noon, the conflict was underway. The bloody battle waged for 3 days. On July 3rd, Lee tried one last time to break the Union lines. He ordered Pickett's Charge, a desperate maneuver that will go down as one of the worst military decisions of the Civil War. Exhausted, both armies held their positions until the night of July 4th, then Robert E. Lee withdrew. The Union Army was too weak to pursue the Confederates, who retreated to Virginia, never to invade the North again. Gettysburg was a turning point in the Civil War. Each side suffered 25,000 casualties in less than 72 hours.
in November.

0: 1863, President Lincoln visited the battlefield to consecrate a new national cemetery. There he delivered his famous Gettysburg Address. Robert E. Lee surrendered 2 years later. In its totality, the Civil War was fought in 10,000 places from Vermont to Arizona. 700,000 Americans died during the conflict, more than all other wars combined. Back in a moment. 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I am Bill O'Reilly. 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
5: Nebraska Extension Almanac. New technologies are constantly changing the way cattle are managed and produced. One of the latest trends is using GPS sensors to track cattle movements. On today's Almanac, Nebraska Extension staff Yiji Zong and Mitch Stevenson talk about how useful GPS sensoring can be in raising cattle.
6: So a little bit on the global positioning system, which we call GPS system more often. So that is using satellite fixing to track an objective. What we use the GPS system for research is we currently have GPS for multiple projects and multiple objectives. So one is we're tracking the steers and make sure that we know where they are grazing, so that we want to tie that position system with their individual contribution for the methane emission, which is a global concern for greenhouse emission right now. And that study has been done at the MREC Eastern Nebraska Extension and Education Center out at Mead on a really small plot. I think a very interesting trend that we see is the fast and advanced evolution for technology. So I think we all remember one of the first GPS study back in 1940 was documented as like, so all the position system was recorded by human observation, and the researchers actually documented, say, like full moon and cart light is really beneficial to the study. However, with the advancement of recent technology, we were able to have those units on cattle, and we were able to afford them with a lot cheaper price per unit and more accuracy and much better battery life. So with the newer technology that I introduced in the BeefWatch article, is called Internet of Things technology, we were actually able to see the cattle, or AKA the sensor location, in real time, and also be able to download the data to the frequency that we want. It doesn't matter if it's a 1 hour or 2 hours or 24 hours, we were able to utilize the newer technology for the type of research that we need with a much better and convenient data acquisition strategy.
7: I think there's a lot of applications that we can think about in just knowing where the animals are at. And a lot of it ties to our grazing management in that regards, because a lot of our grazing management, if you think about more water or fences or a lot of these other things, are trying to control where those cattle are at. By having a GPS on an animal, you're able to see where they're spending most of their time, where some of the grazing management could really benefit an area for either getting it used more or getting it used less, depending on some of the challenges that might be out there on a given landscape. And so, you know, we've really tried to utilize GPS to better understand how things like topography affect livestock grazing, and knowing that they're going to spend more time in some of the lowlands, some of the flat plains, relative to some of the slopes and the hills, if you have really kind of rough topography. Also examining how far cattle will go from water, how much they'll utilize an area at certain distances from water. Those types of things can really help us better understand how cattle are utilizing the landscape, and then ways that we can improve that harvest efficiency by maybe putting a fence in or putting additional water, those types of management practices.
8: 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For more information on how your university is serving Nebraskans, go to extension.unl.edu.
9: 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I'm Dr. Wes Stafford, on behalf of Compassion, inviting you to have patience as author, speaker, comedian, and security risk Ken Davis vents a little with a live audience.
10: I need to talk about that for a little while. The reason I had you stand up initially is because you are the most undangerous looking people on the face of the earth. But I'm telling you, they'd have you off to the side with your hands against the wall. See, I believe common sense was created by God. And I go berserk when I don't see common sense. The other day, I stood in line for 2 hours to catch a 45-minute flight. I might as well talk about this for a second. When I finally got to the front of the line and went through a little door that is supposed to detect if you have metal anywhere on your body, I made it through the door. I did not trigger any alarms. But waiting on the other side of a door was a little guy with a Darth Vader sword and an attitude.
11: 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I've often said that my worst nightmares would be to get to heaven and have to go through a security line at the gate. Fortunately, the only requirement for entry into heaven is having trusted Jesus for the forgiveness of our sins. There will be no need for security there, no Darth Vader sword, only the open arms of a loving God. So lighten up and live.
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13: USMCA Tweaks Happening. I'm Erin Anderson with the Brownfield Dairy Update. Trade Representative Jameson Greer says the United States isn't renewing the U.S.-Mexico-Canada agreement in its current form and will pursue changes. Greg Dowd, the CEO of the National Milk Producers Federation and the former chief ag negotiator, says it's the next stage in the process and how the agreement was designed.
14: What this really does is kick into now an annual review process. And from there, the honest answer is it's a negotiation.
13: All three countries met virtually on Wednesday to conduct a joint review of the agreement. Dowd says Canada needs to be held accountable for how it administers dairy tariff rate quotas.
14: They tend to allocate those tariffs to folks that won't utilize the tariff. And that's not how you do this. And that's not what was agreed to. And they know it.
13: Dowd says the USMCA remains in effect unless a country formally withdraws from the agreement. The U.S. is scheduled to meet with Mexico the week of July 20th for a third round of bilateral negotiations. Cash dairy prices were mostly mixed Thursday at the Chicago Mercantile Exchange. Dry whey was unchanged at 68 cents a pound with no sales reported. 40-pound cheese blocks were up a quarter cent at $1.43 and a quarter cents. Five sales were recorded, ranging from $1.43 to $1.43 and a quarter. Cheese barrels were unchanged at $1.47 and a half cents with no sales reported. Butter fell 4 1/4 cents to $1.37 and three quarters. 11 sales were recorded, ranging from 163 and three quarters to 165 and a quarter. Nonfat dry milk was down 3 cents at 150 and a half. 16 sales were recorded, ranging from 150 and a half to 150 and a quarter. I'm Erin Anderson with the Brownfield Dairy Update.
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16: Hi, this is Kyle Bauer with Plain Talk, with the girl that may or may not have eaten one of these foods from 1776, pepper pot pie.
17: Pepper pot pie. Right. I don't think I've ever eaten anything called that, but what is it?
16: Well, it
17: actually
16: sounds like to me it's beef stew.
17: Oh, so many things just resemble beef stew,
16: yeah,
17: don't they? Yeah.
16: Okay, pepper pot soup was hearty, heavily seasoned, I'm sorry, and filled with tripe and vegetables.
17: What's tripe?
16: Well, it's stomach linings.
17: Oh.
16: But okay. You have eaten many stomach linings in your life.
17: I just didn't know it.
16: You didn't know it. It's a muscle. Stomach is a muscle.
17: Okay.
16: And in fact, I think it's really interesting going into almost every Latin serving grocery store, in the meat counter, you will see a huge pile of tripe. And it's and they've basically washed it and piled there, and you buy it by the pound. And it's so I think the Latin Americans, they use a lot of tripe. And I think once you boil it, the meat just peels right off and you throw the skin away.
17: Okay.
16: And so anyway, they and it's a good way to use the tripe because trying to strip that meat out otherwise is difficult. Mm-hmm. And it's less expensive, yet it's perfectly good meat. So, but they are big piles of meat. Go into a store, look at the meat counter. It's really huge piles. I mean, as big as this table.
17: Really?
16: Yeah.
17: Huh.
16: Yeah, so they use a lot of it. Filled with tripe and vegetables. But it's aggressively peppery broth designed to warm people through the brutal winters. According to popular legend, versions of pepper pot soup was served to the Continental Army troops during the Revolutionary War, though historians debate some of the finer details. Still, the dish became woven into the early American food culture and Revolutionary War lore as a staple of Philadelphia taverns. You can almost picture the room, wet wool coats steaming near the fire, muddy boots on the floor, and an enormous bowl was plopped down in front of people, and people started talking about the tax on the tea. So,
17: yeah. So it sounds like something Caleb would really like if it's if it's peppery.
16: Yeah.
17: Know? Yeah.
16: You know, I would love to cook some tripe, except there's no grocery stores here that have
17: that do that.
16: It might be in the frozen food case. I don't know. I would, but it's very, very common in many grocery stores I go into in the South, South Texas, New Mexico, and that sort of thing. So, okay, one last thing here. Okay. Syllabub.
17: I don't know what that is.
16: Me either. It sounds like a drink, but more like the name of an extra exceptionally cheerful storybook rabbit. But it was, in fact, one of Colonial's favorite party drinks.
17: Oh.
16: Syllabub.
17: Syllabub.
16: And when you get so you can't say syllabub, it's time to go
17: time
16: home.
17: Time to go home. So what was
16: the frothy punch combined with whipped cream and sugar and citrus and alcohol, often wine, cider, sherry, or brandy. Some recipes were especially theatrical, involving milk drawn directly from the cow and mixed with alcohol to create a airy foam, which feels completely unhinged and somehow elegant at the same time. I could almost see syllabub appearing on a modern cocktail menu next to a smoked rosemary sprig and a paragraph about a locally sourced cream. But honestly, that may be the biggest surprise about the menu in 1776. Beneath the unfamiliar names and occasional alarming preservation methods, much of the colonial American food still feels recognizable. My mom used to make a frothy punch at Christmas time.
17: Yeah.
16: I don't remember. I'm not sure there was any alcohol in it because as a kid, I remember I was allowed a cup. So, and maybe I got to have my cup before they put the alcohol.
17: Well,
16: in.
17: That could be before it was spiked.
16: Maybe so. So I did have, there was a time I was drinking Moscow Mules regularly it was kind of the thing we would serve at our house because we had the copper cups and it was different. And, so it's just ginger beer, and then if it's a Moscow Mule, it has vodka in it, and if it's a Kentucky Mule, it has whiskey in it. It's just, and for the most part, ginger beer is non-alcoholic. There's some you can buy with 1% alcohol, but I had one in Spain, I think, or Portugal, and they put whipped cream on top.
17: Oh, yeah.
16: And dripped or drizzled lime juice onto the whipped cream. It was really tasty.
17: And they called it a Moscow Mule.
16: They called it a Moscow Mule, but they put that whipped cream on top, and it's like it was quite tasty.
17: Good.
16: Might have to have one here in just a minute.
17: Yeah. All right, you had something else about butters, another food-related thing.
16: Okay, yeah, I can do butter.
17: Okay.
16: Why is butter yellow? The milk that you make it out of is white.
17: Right.
16: Okay, have you ever made butter?
17: Well, I think I made it with Connie Frigon
16: there you go.
17: In fourth grade, right? I watched her do it where you shook
16: it in
17: the jar.
16: We did third grade.
17: Yeah.
16: Third grade, and it was a clear jar with a paddle in it, and you turn the crank.
17: I have one of those at home. My grandfather gave me that.
16: Okay.
17: I have a family.
16: Well, I don't. I'm sure you can't do it with. Well, I shouldn't say I'm sure. I think that she went and it. Frances Benson was my third grade teacher.
17: Okay.
16: Okay. Uh-huh. And so I don't know. I suspect Frances probably went directly to the farm and got unhomogenized, unpasteurized fresh milk.
17: Right.
16: Uh-huh. And but anyway, I remember very much so because we're just paddling along, taking turns. You know, turning the crank, and all of a sudden, just in an not in an instant, but at an instant, it just turned to butter.
17: Mm-hmm.
16: It just all of a sudden you couldn't crank it because it was just butter.
17: Mm-hmm.
16: And then we got crackers.
17: Yeah, and
16: we
17: got to try it.
16: We all got to try it. Mm-hmm. Yeah, but why is it yellow when the milk goes in at white?
17: Did it turn yellow for you too when you were cranking?
16: Yeah.
17: Yeah.
16: Yeah.
17: I can't remember why it turns yellow.
16: Well, it has to do with the chemical base of the fats in milk.
17: Mm-hmm.
16: And the fats are really what turns it into butter.
17: Mm-hmm.
16: And so it's milk fat, and milk fat has a high level of keratin, beta keratin.
17: Okay.
16: Okay. And the more grass your cows eat, the more yellow your butter is.
17: Okay.
16: So for instance, in New Zealand, almost all the dairy cows, the only thing they get is grass. After they milk them, they go out and graze.
17: Back out, yeah.
16: And so their butter is probably more yellow than ours in this country. So it's the amount of carotenoids, beta keratin or carotenoids.
17: Mm-hmm.
16: And it's the fat that turns that way. But I had forgotten this story when margarine came along in World War II.
17: Mm-hmm.
16: It was cheaper.
17: Yeah.
16: And it looked and tasted a great deal like butter, and it was easier to spread.
17: Right.
16: But margarine is white, so it looks like a chunk of lard.
17: It's made of vegetable oil, right?
16: It's made of vegetable oil instead of animal oil, and it's white. And so
17: they had to put
16: a coloring in it. And of course, the dairy guys were, "Hey, you're passing this off as butter, and it's not butter. Mm-hmm. I mean, you just sell it as that white stuff, you know, and just see how many people want to spread that on their." On their toast. And so they got it outlawed that margarine could not be sold yellow. But then they would ship it with a little packet of food coloring. And so when you got it home, you could put the yellow in it and swish it together.
17: And make it yellow?
16: And make it yellow. Yeah.
17: I never knew that.
16: They couldn't sell it as yellow, but they could. And then over the years, that restriction has been taken away, and now it's more in vogue to just use butter rather than margarine. But with it just being white, a white chunk there, it wasn't very appetizing, and people didn't really want it.
18: News this hour at Town Hall. I'm Bob Agnew in Washington. Festivities marking the 250th anniversary of American independence ramping up across the country. Paying a visit to the National Mall here in Washington, Chad George, one of the visitors from Columbus, Ohio, says he brought his family.
19: Brought the family here for the 250th anniversary of the greatest country in the world. A lot of division in the world, but the reality is, as you've seen with the World Cup going on, we have the greatest country in the world, and you need to get out and enjoy it, which is why we're here right now.
18: President Trump is heading to South Dakota for a speech and fireworks at Mount Rushmore tonight. Tomorrow, he'll be speaking on the National Mall. In New York City, Times Square is going to have a ball drop to mark the midnight hour and kick off the 4th of July when it arrives. Donna Warner reports on a heat wave smothering the eastern part of the country.
20: It's a hot July 4th holiday weekend as the eastern part of the U.S. suffers through a heat wave. New York and Boston already hit 100 degrees Thursday. At Boston's Franklin Park Zoo, Dr. Malou Selly says they're giving the animals what they need.
21: Some animals have
0: very comfortable air-conditioned areas.
20: And in the southeast, Ray Dawson in Marietta, Georgia, is taking refuge at a cooling center as he deals with homelessness.
18: And that report from Donna Warder. A pioneering electric vehicle maker sales shifting into high gear. More details from this report from Rich Thomason.
21: Tesla sales accelerated over the past 3 months. The EV maker sold 25% more vehicles than in the same period 1 year ago, delivering 480,126 cars. Brisk sales in Europe accounting for a good share of the increase. Any lingering protests over Elon Musk's political activities, his ties to the Trump administration, appear to have evaporated. Rich Thomason reporting.
18: More of these stories at townhall.com.
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18: Iran is preparing for the days-long funeral of the late Supreme Leader Ayatollah Ali Khamenei, who died in the war with the U.S.
23: Banners across Tehran urged the public to rise up in support of the Islamic Republic after the devastating war that killed the 86-year-old cleric. The country's theocracy hopes to see millions flood the streets of the capital beginning Saturday in scenes reminiscent to the burial of the late Supreme Leader Ayatollah Ruhollah Khomeini in 1989. That could provide a boost for its government, particularly as it tries to leverage its hold on the Strait of Hormuz in negotiations with the United States over a permanent end to the war. Bernie Bennett, Washington.
18: A three-armed spacecraft rocketed into orbit today to rescue a NASA telescope, one that's in danger of crashing back to Earth because it's adopted too low of an orbit. Northrop Grumman launched the Catalyst Space Technologies Link spacecraft from the Marshall Islands in the Pacific. It's set to hook up with a damaged telescope in about a month. Breaking news at townhall.com. Another cruise ship with a norovirus outbreak docking in San Francisco.
20: The U.S. Centers for Disease Control and Prevention says 102 passengers and 23 crew members on a Princess Cruises ship became infected with norovirus, which is highly contagious with symptoms of vomiting, diarrhea, and stomach pain. The Ruby Princess docked Thursday in San Francisco, following a 20-day trip from San Francisco to Canada and Alaska. Princess Cruises says the Ruby Princess was scheduled to begin its next trip later Thursday, but that the ship would be thoroughly cleaned and disinfected before departing. Officials say there have been several reported outbreaks on cruise ships in the CDC's jurisdiction this year, most from norovirus. I'm Donna Warder.
18: The CDC says norovirus is highly contagious, often spread by food or on surfaces, especially in crowded conditions. You'll find more of these stories at townhall.com. From Washington, I'm Bob Agnew.
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26: And we continue here with Our American Stories. On July 4, 1962, President John F. Kennedy gave one of his very best and least known speeches. JFK was a patriot, and though born to a family of wealth and privilege, served in the Pacific in World War II. In the Solomon Islands specifically, he and his Navy mates ran into trouble on a torpedo patrol boat, ET-109. When asked how he came to be a World War II hero, which Kennedy was, he answered with his usual humor. "It was involuntary. They sank my boat." He won the Purple Heart and the Navy and Marine Corps medals for his heroism. His brother Joseph, the oldest of nine Kennedy children, was killed in action during World War II while serving as a land-based patrol bomber pilot. He was posthumously awarded the Navy Cross. The Kennedy family's love of country and devotion to country was on display in the war that saved Western civilization. And JFK's love and affection for the nation's founding document, our birth certificate, was on full display on that warm summer day in front of Independence Hall, the very building in which the 56 founders signed the Declaration of Independence. After the usual greetings and thanks, all 50 governors were present and a huge crowd, Kennedy got started.
1: "You and I are the executors of the testament handed down by those who gathered in this historic hall 186 years ago today. For they gathered to affix their names to a document which was, above all else, a document not of rhetoric, but of bold decision. It was, it is true, a document of protest, but protests had been made before. It set forth their grievances with eloquence, but such eloquence had been heard before. But what distinguished this paper from all the others was the final, irrevocable decision that it took to assert the independence of free states in place of colonies and to commit to that goal their lives, their fortunes, and their sacred honor."
26: Kennedy then connected the struggle for independence in America in the 18th century to the struggle for independence across the globe in the 20th century.
1: "Today, 186 years later, that declaration, whose yellowing parchment and fading, almost illegible lines I saw in the past week in the National Archives in Washington, is still a revolutionary document. To read it today is to hear a trumpet call for that declaration unleashed, not merely a revolution against the British, but a revolution in human affairs. Its authors were highly conscious of its worldwide implications, and George Washington declared that liberty and self-government were, in his words, finally staked on the experiment entrusted to the hands of the American people. This prophecy has been borne out for 186 years. This doctrine of national independence has shaken the globe, and it remains the most powerful force anywhere in the world today. There are those struggling to eke out a bare existence in a barren land who have never heard of free enterprise, but who cherish the idea of independence. There are those who are grappling with overpowering problems of illiteracy and ill health, and who are ill-equipped to hold free elections, but they are determined to hold fast to their national independence. Even those unwilling or unable to take part in any struggle between East and West are strongly on the side of their own national independence."
26: Kennedy then propelled the founders' vision to the present, his present, and the great global struggle happening under his watch, the struggle between communism and nations around the world longing to be free.
1: "If there is a single issue in the world which divides the world, it is independence. the independence of Berlin or Laos or Vietnam, the longing for independence behind the Iron Curtain, the peaceful transition to independence in those newly emerging areas whose troubles some hope to exploit. The theory of independence is as old as man himself, and it was not invented in this hall. But it was in this hall that the theory became a practice, that the word went out to all, in Thomas Jefferson's phrase, that the God who gave us life gave us liberty at the same time. And today, this nation, conceived in a revolution, nurtured in liberty, maturing in independence, has no intention of abdicating its leadership in that worldwide movement for independence to any nation or society committed to systematic human oppression.
26: And here is how President John F. Kennedy closed things out on July 4th, 1962, in front of Independence Hall in Philadelphia, Pennsylvania.
1: On Washington's birthday in 1861, standing right there, President-elect Abraham Lincoln spoke at this hall on his way to the nation's capital, and he paid a brief but eloquent tribute to the men who wrote, who fought for, and who died for the Declaration of Independence. Its essence, he said, was its promise not only of liberty to the people of this country, but hope to the world. Hope that in due time, the weight should be lifted from the shoulders of all men, and that all should have an equal chance. On this fourth day of July, 1962, we who are gathered at this same hall, entrusted with the fate and future of our states and nation, declare now our vow to do our part to lift the weights from the shoulders of all, to join other men and nations in preserving both peace and freedom, and to regard any threat to the peace or freedom of one as a threat to the peace and freedom of all. And for the support of this declaration, with a firm reliance on the protection of divine providence, we mutually pledge to each other our lives, our fortunes, and our sacred honor.
26: And you've been listening to President John F. Kennedy on July 4th, 1962, giving what is one of his great speeches of his presidency, one we bring to you every July 4th, and we bring to you a couple of other times each year as well, because it's so worth hearing now and then. John F. Kennedy's July 4th speech at Independence Hall, 1962, here on Our American Stories.

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3: And we return to Our American Stories and our 4th of July special. All show long, we're celebrating the things that make America the special country that it is. Up next, a story from Dennis Peterson. Dennis is a writer from South Carolina, and today he shares with us the stories of memorable experiences he's had throughout his life on Independence Day. Take it away, Dennis.
4: John Adams, our nation's first vice president, wrote to his wife Abigail after passage of the Declaration of Independence. He described how he thought the day should be celebrated by future generations. It ought to be commemorated as the day of deliverance by solemn acts of devotion to God Almighty. It ought to be solemnized with pomp and parade, with shows, games, sports, guns, bells, bonfires, and illuminations, from one end of this continent to the other, from this time forward forevermore. Apparently, my father had never heard about that quotation, because when I was a kid growing up in East Tennessee, our celebrations of July 4th were decidedly low-key. We never had any fireworks, not even a solitary firecracker. Daddy thought fireworks were too dangerous for us. "You'll blow off your fingers or put out an eye," he direly prophesied. "I don't work hard just so you can blow up my money," he declared. So July 4th celebrations were quiet, reduced to a cookout and maybe a few games of badminton in the backyard, and we kids came through every July 4th with all fingers and eyes intact. Fireworks were illegal in Knox County. One had to go to the fireworks stand just across the county line in neighboring Union County to buy fireworks. Regardless of their illegality in Knox County, fireworks were ubiquitous all over the county on July 4th. The police simply looked the other way, unless someone complained about unruly revelers. A few times, our family would drive in to the state fairgrounds in Knoxville to watch the officially sanctioned fireworks display held there every 4th. But usually, we had to be content to watch them at home from a great distance. We lived outside the city limits, miles from the fairgrounds. But if it was a clear night, we could see some of the highest rockets and mortar shells burst on the horizon beyond the ridges, and we could hear the delayed booms of the explosions. We saw the color burst several seconds before we heard the report. In fact, the colors often had fallen from view by the time the sound of the boom reached us. After I was married and was living in a row home in southeastern Pennsylvania, the volunteer fire department of the little town sponsored and conducted an impressive fireworks display at the nearby community park. We didn't have to leave home to enjoy 90% of the performance. Other townhouses blocked our view of ground displays, but the aerial displays were just as if we had been on the launching pad. People from outside our community crowded into our development hours before dark, staking claim to any empty parking spaces. As darkness fell, the residents gathered their lawn chairs in their tiny postage stamp patches of lawns or aligned them along the sidewalks to ensure a good view. And the firemen never disappointed us in the quality of the fireworks they chose to feature. They always announced the start of the performance by launching a huge mortar shell that exploded high, high in the air, showering multicolored sparks across the entire sky and rattling windows all over the community. They left no one doubting when the fireworks would begin. Then they proceeded to launch their featured fireworks for the next 20 or 30 minutes. Everyone oohed and aahed at the beautiful display of colors. Kids screamed with each ear-splitting, chest-pounding explosion. Everyone voiced a running commentary of how great the preceding display had been, until the next one interrupted their opinion, and that one produced an even more laudatory commentary. They applauded and cheered loudly when the grand finale was fired. And it was always the loudest, longest, highest, and most colorful display of the night. But no matter how long the performance lasted, every spectator was left wanting more, and the firemen seemed to oblige by providing bigger and better and longer-lasting performances with each succeeding year. But then, one year, it all came to an ignominious end. The echoes from the shot that announced the start of the show had barely died away. The firemen had chosen to begin with several ground displays, so those of us who lived several blocks from the park couldn't see what was happening. But we could hear their reports and the whirring of the spinning displays and see their glow above the rooftops. But then the sound of explosions became a rolling and rumbling roar, and the glow above the rooftops suddenly became much brighter. And then that sound was replaced by an eerie silence. We saw only a dark sky above us. Then we heard sirens and knew that something was wrong. Then word spread like wildfire as an eyewitness ran back from the park with the horrifying news. A mortar had fallen over when one of the ground displays was lit, and it had shot along the ground right into the cache of combustibles, igniting them and scattering explosives all over the park. The next day, a curious youngster was exploring the burnt grounds of the park and found one of the few fireworks that had not been ignited by the conflagration. It exploded as he held it, severing his thumb. After that tragedy, the volunteer fire department refused to sponsor another fireworks display. The risk was too great. That was years ago. Our kids were so young that I doubt if any of them remembers that event. But after they were married, had kids of their own, and returned to visit on other 4ths of July, I wanted to give the grandkids a celebration to remember. A few people in our small subdivision sometimes shot off a few fireworks every year, but big or small, everyone enjoyed the private fireworks displays. One year, I decided to join the performers rather than remain a mere spectator. So I bought a supply of assorted fireworks and laid out an area of the backyard to be my launching pad. It rained the afternoon of the 4th, and the humidity remained high as darkness approached. Brief periods of sprinkles continued off and on, but rain or no rain, the show would go on. I lit the fuse on the first mortar round, designed to be heard more than seen, and ran. I slipped on the wet grass and nearly fell. The mortar did its job, announcing to the whole neighborhood the beginning of our performance. As we fired more and more of the pyrotechnics, the smoke got thicker. It got so thick that I could hardly see the fuses as I tried to light them in the rays of my weak flashlight. Coughing and sputtering and slipping on the wet grass, I kept the performance going. With neighbors also shooting their own fireworks, our community sounded as though it were waging a small civil war. One year, my niece Charity and her husband Brandon visited over the 4th with their newly adopted baby daughter, Bryn. While Brandon and I lit the fireworks, Charity and my wife Connie watched. Toward the end of the display, we lit one rocket and ran. The force of the launch turned over the pad, rocketing the projectile toward the house right where the ladies were sitting. Thankfully, they were alert and jumped aside just in time to avoid catastrophe. I could just hear Daddy's warning from beyond the grave. You'll lose a finger or an eye with fireworks. But over the years, my appreciation for the 4th has grown. I've realized increasingly what it is that we're celebrating on the 4th. It's not about loud booms and bright multicolored sparks. We are celebrating our independence from government tyranny. We are celebrating our freedom. That freedom did not come cheaply. It was bought at a great price. With each crackle of firecrackers, with each boom of a mortar shell, with every spray of color and sparkle against the night sky, we should be heeding the advice of John Adams by offering our thanks for the freedom we enjoy in this nation whose birthday we're celebrating. And we should do so safely.
3: And a special thanks to Dennis Peterson for that submission, and thank you to Monty for the production. And I've been to so many great fireworks celebrations, Macy's down in the New York Harbor, St. Louis over the Arch, but my favorite in the Redneck Riviera. Up and down the Gold Coast, all you saw were private celebrations. Little ones, big ones, and then, of course, the town ones. The entire beach was lit for an hour straight. It's a beautiful part of the country. Our Independence Day celebration here on Our American Stories.
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8: Now time for the regional weather summary on KFRM. A warm and humid period of weather continues across the plains during the first half of July. Some periodic, isolated to scattered shower and storm chances will continue as well. On Sunday into early next week, rain chances will lessen over the majority of the region, with the possibility of rain chances picking up during the later half of the week. Temperatures will remain in the mid to upper 80s and around 100s, with most areas dropping off into the upper 80s to around 90 by Sunday and early next week. And that's been the regional weather summary on KFRM.
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10: It's my pleasure and honor to be visiting today with Bob Wallace. Bob is a Vietnam veteran. He grew up in Lincoln County, went to school, got drafted like a lot of people that served in Vietnam, and became a LRP, long-range reconnaissance patrolman, in Vietnam. Bob, your story on how you got to Vietnam was pretty interesting in itself, and I think it helps people understand the significance of the draft board in those days.
11: Great to be with you. Thank you very much for the opportunity to talk and tell a few stories from Vietnam. I hope people won't be too bored with war stories.
10: Well, you were in college. You grew up in Lincoln County, went to college, but didn't get to finish your college before you got drafted. How'd that work?
11: I graduated from Ottawa University in 1966. I went to the University of Kansas in graduate school the following semester, fall. And two years later, I had been existing on the student deferments since 1962. In the spring of 68, I received the draft notice, reclassified A1, which meant that you were really immediately eligible to be drafted. I had no particular interest in going to Vietnam at the time. In fact, Lyndon Johnson had just announced that he wasn't going to run for re-election, so we'd hoped that the war was going to end fairly quickly. I met with the draft board in Lincoln County, and they reviewed my case and determined that of the two people, young men available in Lincoln County for the draft to meet their quota of one, that I would be the selectee since I had already had 6 years of college education. Not necessarily an unannounced that he wasn't going to run for re-election, so we'd hoped that the war was going to end fairly quickly. I met with the draft board in Lincoln County, and they reviewed my case and determined that of the two people, young men available in Lincoln County for the draft to meet their quota of one, that I would be the selectee.

0: Went to Fort Leonard Wood that summer for basic training, then on to advanced infantry training at Fort Ord, California in the fall. And by the 10th of January, 1969, 4 months after I'd been drafted, I was in Vietnam.
1: And that's pretty standard for a lot of people. You didn't get a lot of notice, and certainly 4 months before that, you were a college student, and now you are standing on a taxiway, I assume, or a parade area 4 months later in Vietnam.
0: I was at the replacement center in Vietnam for all of the Army personnel, and there were, I think, close to 500,000 troops in Vietnam at the time. The 1968 had been a particularly deadly year for American troops in Vietnam. The Nixon administration was just taking over. No one was quite sure where the war was going at that time. So here I am at the replacement depot just outside of Saigon, standing with about 1,000 other guys who had just gotten into country. And names were being called off, and we were being sent to various units. Virtually everybody else was gone, but about 50 of us left, I think, when my name was called, along with three or four others. And we were assigned to Company E, the 50th Infantry of the 9th Division. I had no idea what I was being assigned to. I like to mentioned the story that the young man next to me said, "Do you know what unit you're going to?" I said, "No, I never heard of them." And he said, "They're the Lurks, and they eat snakes." So that was kind of my introduction to whatever this strange thing was that I was going to be in Vietnam might be.
1: Prior to that, you'd never even heard of a LERP.
0: I'd never heard of the Lurks. Interestingly, that particular LERP company, it had about 100 people assigned to it, three officers and the rest enlisted men. That was formed up at Fort Riley in late 1966 when the 9th Division was being deployed or was planned to be deployed. And the company then went deployed to Vietnam in January of 1967.
1: So you found out you were going to be a LERP. Surely there was additional training at that point, because you just had basic training at that point.
0: I had the basic training, advanced infantry training, which was standard for all of the Army soldiers going to Vietnam that would be in the infantry. When I got in country, for the first couple of months, we went on patrols with the standard patrols with the unit, but we were also programmed to be given special training at a recondo school. That's R-E-C-O-N-D-O, stand for Reconnaissance Company. A recondo school up in the Trang, about halfway up the coast of South Vietnam. We were deployed down in the south where it was hot and sticky and muggy, wet all the time, rice paddies. The Trang was a beautiful area on the Vietnam coastline, and is today a world-renowned tourist location with its white sand. So it was not exactly a hardship assignment to be sent to 3 weeks in the recondo school. It was necessary, though, because myself, like several of the other guys assigned to the unit, had never been to ranger school, had never been to recon school in the United States. So all of this was brand new to us, and the training was an integral part of, I think, our effectiveness and ultimately our survival in Vietnam.
1: Were there rangers that were part of the LERP teams?
0: The LERP teams were to be primarily staffed by rangers. That was the concept. There just simply weren't enough of them. So I think all of our officers in the unit were ranger qualified and ranger trained. A number of the other guys also had been to ranger school or had been to jump school. It was a unit that was

0: given additional compensation if you were jump qualified, if you're parachute qualified. So it did attract several of the people who had been through that training.
1: Now, you talk about compensation, just being a draftee and being assigned to the LRPS, were you given additional compensation?
0: No, I was given just the same compensation as any combat infantryman in Vietnam. The guys who had special qualifications, such as jump training, received another $50 or so a month.
1: I think this might be a good time to help or try to help people understand what the job of the LRPS were. And it made a difference a bit of where you were assigned. And I assume at that point you were basically trained to fit into any type of unit on whatever their assignment was.
0: The LRP companies were assigned to the various divisions, infantry divisions operating around Vietnam. And I think there were about 15 or 18 LRP companies. Most of them had 100 to 110 men assigned to the unit. The companies that worked with the divisions up north usually operated in the standard 5 or 6 man team, but they would go out for two weeks or so at a time with almost exclusively the mission of setting up clandestinely along routes where Vietnamese or North Vietnamese troops were likely to use to infiltrate into South Vietnam and do strict reconnaissance kind of operations. In the South, and when I say the South, I mean along the Mekong River, which was 40, 50 miles south of Saigon, that was the rice-growing area of Vietnam. It was heavily forested in some areas, but in a lot of other areas there were large open rice paddies. It was a major transportation area for the Viet Cong, who received supplies primarily from the north. So our mission as a unit down there, we had two primary missions. One was the recon mission to observe and see where the adversary, the enemy forces were. But secondly, we did a lot of ambush operations, and that is set up along a canal or a trail and try to interdict the flow of goods and materials coming in.
1: We're visiting with Bob Wallace, a native of Lincoln County, Kansas. In 1969, he arrived in Vietnam, and they told him he was going to be long-range reconnaissance patrol. Didn't know what that meant. Ended up to a few extra weeks of training to be a LRP, and then was assigned to a company in the Mekong Delta area. Bob, can you kind of give us some feel for when you arrived in that area, how you were treated and or what your reaction was? Because it was pretty intense, and the people around you were counting on you to save their lives.
0: The arrival was notable in that the 4 or 5 of us that showed up for the first day were seated in a little set of bleachers that was in the company area, the LRP company area, and the captain gave us a welcoming speech, noting that this was an entirely volunteer unit. So if we didn't want to stay with this unit, why, we could go down and join one of the 9th Division Infantry Companies.
1: Is this the first you had heard? Is this the first you had heard it was voluntary?
0: Oh, yes, absolutely. And so that was that was fine. That was nice. The Army is anything but voluntary, I guess. So here you had the choice. Except the choice was really, do you want to be in combat with this unit or do you want to be in combat with some other unit? Well, this one sounded as good as any to me. And with that introduction, he said, great, and we were then assigned to various teams. The unit had about 10 different teams at the time, made up of 6 individuals, the team leader was a staff sergeant, usually someone who had been in country for, been in country, meaning been in Vietnam for several months and had gone on a lot of previous patrols. So I was assigned to Company 1-6. The staff sergeant in charge of that was Herbert Frost. Each new person, as they came into the unit, this was consistent throughout my tour there, would be assigned to a team, and there would only be one new person assigned to a team at a time. That made sense, because when you're talking about going on patrols with six people, too many new people would clearly be a problem, just because they didn't know what to do. So on the first patrol, which was the next day, that's how quickly you were integrated into the unit.
1: Now, Bob, I want everybody to understand at this point, you have never been in battle of any kind. You've only been trained at this point.
0: Well, that's true. I think that's the characteristic of every new person going into Vietnam. This is their first combat experience. And in this instance, with six people on the team, as you would go into your patrol formation, which was a single file march, the new person would usually be in position number four. The first person would be the point individual. The second, usually the team leader. The third person would be the communications guy, and the assistant team leader, the number two person, would be the last. So positions four and five were usually for the new people.
1: So were you inserted with a helicopter on that first patrol, or how did you get out to where you were going to be working?
0: Unit had, when we were deployed outside of the base camp, when we were inserted out of the base camp, probably 70% of our insertions were by helicopter, and the first one that I went on was a helicopter insertion. A green Huey helicopter carried a crew of two pilots and two gunners, and then the six of us would get in the area of the cargo area of the helicopter. There were no doors on these helicopters, so you sat on the edge of the helicopter as you flew out, and were inserted usually into an area near a wood line in a rice paddy, because of the number of rice paddies that we had. They made decent open landing areas or touchdown areas for the helicopter. The insertions were interesting. They were pre-planned. They had been spotted and then designated in advance by the team leader. And one would go into an area very low at 100 or 100 feet above the ground, flying fairly fast. And the helicopter would dip down to just above ground level two or three times before we actually made the insertion. That was done to try to disguise where, in fact, the team would be getting off. So the choppers were flown expertly. They were flown low and fast, and the actual insertion, that is when we would get off the helicopter, was just a matter of seconds. The helicopter really never sat down firmly on the ground, just touched the ground. We jumped off and the helicopter was out of there.
1: And that was as much as anything for your safety, because they couldn't tell the difference between an actual insertion and one of the decoy landings. And you were basically standing out in the middle of an open field at that point that you needed to get off the trees in a hurry.
0: And it also had it was also to protect the helicopters, because the helicopters, if they sat down, the time then to take off would give any enemy a chance to get some good shots at them. So the helicopters wanted to keep moving as well. Yes, in fact, when we came off the helicopter, we really didn't stand around. We usually moved away from the helicopter maybe 100 to 200 feet very quickly running, and then got down into the rice paddy or below the rice paddy dike and just sat quietly for a period of time observing whatever was around us to try to determine if we had been observed coming in.
1: I got the impression that the insertion helicopters were almost always in close contact with gunships as well, that if there was a problem, the gunships were available very quickly to help.
0: Frequently there were two gunships on station, and by on station we would mean a minute or so at a distance from where the insertion actually occurred. We didn't want to signal with the presence of a gunship right at the insertion point where the team would be going in. There were also several times when there would be two insertion helicopters flying. One would have the team on, the other would be a decoy and insertion chopper.
1: You know, it's pretty amazing to me that in a relatively short period of time, the procedures that had to be adapted and adopted for that type of environment that made it successful, they had to figure out how to make this happen, because prior to that time, they didn't have these procedures in place.
0: Well, this was a helicopter war, and it was the first chopper war of its type. I think that combat, though, teaches you lessons real quickly, because if things go badly, they really go badly. You lose men, you lose the equipment, you lose the the element of combat success almost instantly when poor tactics are used. And so these are constantly being evaluated and modified. I would add as well that the tactics of the enemy are also being constantly modified. So, for example, the Viet Cong learned very quickly that it was usually good not to try to shoot up a team as they were inserting, because those Cobras helicopters were on station and could bring a lot of firepower on you very quickly. So if you were actually in the area and you were going to attack the inserting team, the alert team, it was probably best to wait an hour or so.
1: We're visiting today with Bob Wallace. He was in Vietnam in 1969, a member of a long-range reconnaissance patrol. We are on his first mission right now. We're going to go to a break, and when we come back, we'll hear how Bob's first mission ended up and what happened. Join us after the break for more with Bob Wallace.
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1: Welcome back. We're visiting with Bob Wallace today. He was in Vietnam in 1969 on a LERP team prior to getting to Vietnam. He had no idea what a LERP team was. Long Range Reconnaissance Patrol. When we went to the break, Bob was being inserted on a helicopter on his very first mission. Bob, how did it go?
0: The first mission was a night mission. We went in just at dark. I had no real idea of what I was doing, except I was going to follow the instructions of the other guys who I believed might know what they were doing. We dropped in. We were inserted. We hunkered down behind their rice paddy dike. And a rice paddy dike, just to put it in context, is much like a terrace in a wheat field, but not quite as high and not quite as wide. But the same kind of concept of a terrace sort of environment. So you were down behind this rice paddy dike looking at usually at a tree line where there was expected to be some enemy activity or enemy movement during the night. We were there to monitor the tree line, to monitor the trails, and to see if any Viet Cong were moving through. Nothing really happened. It got dark, and at the point of darkness, we moved probably about a quarter of a mile as a way of getting away from the exact point of insertion and trying to confuse or hoping to confuse anybody who might have seen us go in there. I think it was about 11 o'clock then that evening when suddenly there was a lot of fire coming in our direction. And I remember lying on the kind of with my back up against the rice paddy dike, and Sergeant Frost saying, "Nothing to worry about here. They don't know where we are." And he was making that judgment because the fire, we could see the tracers. They were well above our head, but they were kind of scattered across the whole range of this rice paddy. And so Frost said, "Look, we're just going to stay right here. They're not really targeting on us. They don't know where they are. They're hoping that we will return the fire, and then that would identify our position."
1: So you just sat still then?
0: We just sat there right behind that rice paddy dike. Some of us kept our heads probably down farther below the dike berm than others did. I was one of those. but I do remember looking up, Kyle, and it was almost like a 4th of July fireworks because of the tracers. There were red and blue and orange tracers that the Viet Cong were shooting at us. Yeah, it was really quite a spectacular sight.
1: You mentioned Sergeant Frost. Sergeant Frost did not leave Vietnam alive.
0: Sergeant Frost, Herbert Frost, was my team leader for the first 5 months I was there, and he, like, I believe, another 12 men from the unit during 1969, during the year I was there, died in combat. He was shot on one of the patrols, interestingly, probably the only mission Frosty went on during those 5 months that I wasn't a part of, but I had already been assigned and was in Hong Kong on an R&R on that particular mission.
1: So you sat still through the live fire then, not giving up your position. What the rest of the night look like? You know, one thing I was, as I read through, I did not mention that you and three other guys wrote a book about your experiences. I didn't realize that just how much quiet and just setting, and I'll call it lurking, that you did.
0: Well, if there was one thing that we tried to do exceptionally well, it was maintain quietness. And that quietness ranged all the way from making sure that when we equipped ourselves to go out on a mission, that there were no metal-to-metal contact, whether that was with your ammunition or your weapons or your grenades. Everything was strapped very closely so it didn't flop around, and frequently covered with duct tape so to muffle any inadvertent sounds that might be made. We walked very quietly. We did not talk while we walked. All of the signals were done by hand. When no one talked on the radio except the team leader or the radio operator, and that was always done in a whispered voice. There wasn't a lot of conversation during these missions.
1: So, and I was surprised, you're talking about hours and hours, if not all night long, of moving, not necessarily long distances, but moving and retaining this quietness. Had to be a lot of insects, had to be really unpleasant places that you were required to be quiet in.
0: This is always a question for us in terms of the mosquitoes, because the mosquito repellent had a scent to it, and the other kind of absolutely prohibited on these missions were any kind of fire, which means no smoking, none of that. You didn't anything you ate. You didn't cook with a fire at night. The scent, though, of the if you're in close proximity with an enemy, if you're giving off any body scent, or if you have things with you that give off a scent, that could compromise your position. We also the LERPs, in contrast to the regular line companies or regular infantry companies, would always camouflage themselves, their faces and their hands. Any exposed skin, we put on a camouflage paste stick, kind of like lipstick, I guess it would be, a lipstick that was green and black and would then camouflage the whiteness of your skin. We always laughed at our African American colleagues. They said, you know, you get a real break on this because you don't have to put on any black stuff. You just get to put on the green stuff.
1: You know, it occurs to me, though, you would have had a practically constant evolution or revolution of people through. You have people that time out. You have people that are injured. You have people on R&R. You wouldn't have the same exact people every time you go out on patrol.
0: Didn't have exactly the same people, but you would have usually five of the same people. Again, we really made an effort to build team cohesion, team camaraderie. You know, you wanted to know how other people were going to react, be able to anticipate how other people were going to react, both while you were on a patrol as well as when you might be getting shot at. So yes, that's correct. But the core team of four or five people was always together.
1: So the first mission you went out on, you got back well. Were you able to accomplish anything?
0: Well, we were able to identify where there were some enemy concentration, the level of which hard to tell because we never really saw them. So I guess that was valuable, or we assumed that was valuable. We knew that there would be enemy operating in that particular area where we were since we had been shot at.
1: So you would call in that location they were shooting at you from. You'd call that in, and very soon then artillery or helicopters would come in and attack that area?
0: A decision would be made as to whether they wanted to do that. Another option would be that the main division, the 9th Division, would send one of the infantry companies out to sweep into that area the following day or within a short time after our mission was over.
1: Your mission was as much as anything to find the enemy.
0: Yes, our mission was not to engage because we only had six people, and the heaviest weapon we carried was an M60 machine gun. So all we had were our rifles and grenades. So any kind of a force of a couple dozen people or so, if they were aware of how lightly armed we were, could easily overrun us.
1: Bob, we got you through your first mission. I can't even imagine as a young person and taking fire, startling that has to be. But can you share with us your most memorable mission?
0: Yes, that's a good question. I should try to count those up, but usually a couple missions a week, so probably 50 to 75 over the course of the year. Most memorable mission. And I'm going to take the liberty to talk about two. The first one really briefly because it was especially memorable. I had had a wonderful breakfast of eggs and bacon and all of this in the base camp one morning when we got a call to go out on what we called quick reaction mission. That was there had been some enemy spotted, and we were jumped on a helicopter and went out to chase. Well, that particular morning, the flight was along a very winding river, and the helicopter was flying low and fast with lots of ups and downs and turns, and my stomach just went bonk. I was so sick. I had never been so sick in my life. You know, I was throwing up all over the helicopter and all that. I was laying down there. There's no way I could get off the helicopter and go on the mission. I just remember that one so well because that was one I really was sure I was going to die before we got back.
1: I'm sure everybody riding on the helicopter wasn't very glad about it either.
0: Well, they couldn't complain because I was ostensibly the team leader.
1: So you didn't end up going out at all then because you were team leader?
0: No, I was out. I was just stayed in the helicopter.
1: Oh, I see. All right.
0: That was it. So, but in terms of kind of a memorable, real combat mission, we went out one night in an area that was, quote, pacified, unquote. In this particular instance, we had been inserted by a boat, so along a riverbank, and we jumped off the boat just at dark and slogged our way up the riverbank and sat down to watch a particular area that had a small hamlet associated with it. It was, as I say, a pacified area. Really, we were just there kind of to have fun that night, I guess, if you would want to say that. We were expecting nothing. The one of the line units had swept through the area the day before, had found no evidence of any enemy activity. The Nixon policy, the administration's policy of pacification, was supposedly effective in this area. And then, Kyle, about 11 o'clock at night. I was sitting there watching this hamlet at a distance of about a quarter of a mile through a starlight scope. Starlight scope was a new night vision device that allowed us to see in the dark, if you will. And out of the wood line came a squad of armed men. I could see them clearly in the starlight scope. They had weapons and marching in a military way. Went into each of the little hooches in the village, and they were clearly collecting food and probably in taxes from the farmers who lived there. And this was especially memorable because I had just been interviewed a couple of weeks earlier by a reporter back in the base camp after Nixon had announced that we were withdrawing troops from Vietnam, the first withdrawal of troops from Vietnam. And I remember saying to the reporter, it may be good to withdraw, but we shouldn't be thinking that we're withdrawing because the war has been won. And on that particular mission, watching the Viet Cong operate reinforced to me the point that I had tried to make earlier in the interview. Well, subsequently, we moved on into the moved very quietly up to where we could engage that particular squad of Viet Cong, and I know surprised them greatly. They were clearly unaware that there had been any LERPs inserted into the area. And we engaged in a short firefight. A couple of their guys were killed. None of ours were. And, they disappeared back in the woods, back in the tree line. And I'm sure they lived to fight another day.
1: Truly, as I read the book, there was a story in it. I don't recall if it was yours or not, but it pointed out just how hard it was to determine who were friends and who were enemies.
0: The Viet Cong, and that was the primary type of soldier that we were encountered down there, did not wear uniforms. They wore the same kind of clothing that the normal people would wear, and about the only way to identify them was usually by age and by what they were carrying, that is, either supplies or weapons.
1: And in some case, they would act like they were helping you, but either be spies or shortly then help the Viet Cong then the same way.
0: Snipers were probably the element that we feared most, even more than booby traps. And one day we went through an area, went through a little hamlet. A little hamlet refers to six or seven thatched hooches, houses, one-room houses. And we had encountered some people there, and seemed to be no particular problem. But then as we moved on down the road, we saw a little boy out on the trail, and he was just wandering along, but he was out in front of us. And I would guess probably it was 15 minutes later when we started taking fire, and there was every reason to believe that the village, the little hamlet, had sent that boy down the trail to warn his brothers or his uncles or whoever made up the Viet Cong unit that the Americans were coming and that they had a chance to take some pot shots at us.
1: Again, from the book, there was one thing that was interesting, too. As you walked along the tops of the dikes and the paddies, if they were well-traveled, were they more likely to be booby-trapped? No, it was the ones that weren't well-traveled because they all knew where they were booby-trapped, so they wouldn't walk on the ones that weren't well-traveled.
0: In a number of areas, there were little wooden signs that were posted in Vietnamese, it said danger, something like this, to warn the local rice farmers to stay out of, to stay away from those areas. So, but that is also where the Viet Cong would be, so that's where we wanted to go.
1: Well, you, we're about to wrap up, but as when you finished your time in Vietnam, you were assigned to another very important assignment, and I wanted to get to that.
0: During the last month or 2 months of one's year-long tour in Vietnam with the LERPs, we would frequently be assigned to a radio relay station that would handle the communications from the deployed LERP team back to the company headquarters. These teams were deployed at distances farther from the main headquarters than could be reached with radio, unless you had an intermediate transmission point. So those soldiers who monitored those intermediate transmission points would be the first ones to learn or to hear if the team ran into any trouble. So it was very critical that, A, they understood the nature of the difficulty, and secondly, be able to reach the necessary artillery or gunship units that would support the LERP team that was in danger.
1: Everybody ended up there at the end after about so much time actually in combat, and that was a very, very important part because there was always help sitting out on the fringes waiting if the LERP team need to be called.
0: This was one of the great advantages I always thought of being with the LERP unit, because that standby support, additional support, was always there, was always programmed or always established before we went out on a mission. As I have said many times, our skill was not in standing and fighting. Our skill was running away and trying to stay alive and let other people come in for the kill.
1: You've been listening to Bob Wallace. Bob was on a LERP team, Long Range Reconnaissance Patrol in Vietnam in 1969. Bob, thank you for your service.
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8: I'm meteorologist Ryan Martin with a look at your 550 KFRM planning forecast. It is Friday. It is July the 3rd. Here's what's going on as we take a look at action across the nation's midsection. Right now, no major changes or weather issues. Yes, we still have heat-based instability that is here. Pop-up scattered showers and thunderstorms going to be firing back off as we move through this evening and overnight over at least eastern parts of Nebraska. The rest of the region may not see much. I think as we move through tomorrow, we see the focus just go a little bit farther south. In the afternoon and evening, we see mostly from I-80 down to basically Kansas-Oklahoma line. And then a Sunday afternoon, Sunday evening, we can see some in southern Kansas and down into Oklahoma. So we've got hit and miss thunderstorms around it through the holiday weekend, but it's not a complete washout. We do see periods of no action. We can probably squeeze in some festivities. However, to be clear, the best time frame for thunderstorms to fire off is going to be afternoon and evening. So just be aware of that. We get into next week, and we put together a relatively dry day on Monday. See moisture kind of staying just outside our region. In the Tuesday, we're seeing a similar setup with moisture staying well north or well west. That kind of collapses the second part of the week. Wednesday, some afternoon and evening showers and thunderstorms. Thursday, Friday, bigger clusters coming through. And then we go into the next week, the week of the 13th, starting at fully dry here again. But we're also then seeing high pressure start to build over the Four Corners region by that Wednesday, by the 15th. And that appears to try and make a run at drying things down a little bit more. Will it succeed? That's up for some debate. There's plenty of moisture coming off the Gulf of Mexico into the deep south and actually shoving back into parts of Texas that may amplify chances for afternoon thunderstorms again. Either way, we're not lopping off moisture in any way, shape, or form and going dry for a big pattern change. We have plenty of moisture still trying to come through, even if it is daily afternoon pop-up type stuff. That's the way your forecast is stacking up. Stay cool this holiday weekend. Be safe, and we'll talk to you again on Monday. I'm meteorologist Ryan Martin.
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9: This is Lee Habib, and this is Our American Stories, the show where America is the star and the American people, coming from the city where the West begins, Fort Worth, Texas. Up next, the story of a brand, an enduring icon of the American West. We're, of course, talking about Stetson. Here to tell the story of the most iconic headwear brand in America is my daughter, Reagan. Let's get into the story.
10: In 1830, in the small town of Orange, New Jersey, a child was born who would go on to create an iconic symbol of the American West. John B. Stetson was one of 12 children born to Stephen and Susan Batterson Stetson. His father was a hat maker by trade, and though young John had no intention of following in his footsteps, life had other plans. In his early 20s, tragedy struck. John contracted tuberculosis, then known as consumption, a disease that left many with little hope for survival. His doctors advised he seek the open air of the West, so John set out in search of health and fortune, hoping to strike it rich in the gold rush. But it wasn't gold that he would find. As he traveled across the unforgiving plains, John found himself exposed to the elements, cold wind, snow, and rain. There was a clear need for a garment that would protect against the elements. That's when inspiration struck. John tapped into the knowledge of his youth and began using rabbit fur to create waterproof fabric, first making blankets, then hats with wide brims and tall crowns. The hats were designed to keep their wearers warm, dry, and shielded from the elements. The demand for these durable, practical hats was immediate. It is said that Stetson's business empire began when a mule driver offered John $5 for his hat, marking the first of many sales to come. In 1865, Stetson returned east to Philadelphia with a new vision: start a hat company of his own. With only a few tools and $60 he borrowed from his sister, Stetson set up shop in a one-room operation on the northeast corner of 7th and Callow Hill Streets. From those humble beginnings, Stetson's talent for innovation and quality quickly caught the eye of the growing American market. He wasn't just making his hats, he was building a brand. See, Stetson had a mind for marketing and knew that by harnessing the power of the railroad and the telegram, he could expand his reach from local to national markets. He sent his hats to dealers in the Southwest, hoping they would place orders, and they did. Every dealer he sent a sample to placed an order of 12 hats at $5 to $30 a pop. Stetson's ingenuity didn't stop with his product. In 1869, he had a novel idea that would revolutionize his business model. using traveling salesmen to expand his reach. This allowed him to push beyond local markets and connect directly with customers across the country, fueling demand for his high-quality hats. These salesmen brought Stetson hats to the farthest corners of America, driving the need for more production space. Stetson made another bold decision: to move his factory to a quieter, more expansive area in the northeast part of Philadelphia. This gave him the space he needed to expand. Eventually, that land would hold 5- and 6-story buildings, housing some of the most sophisticated manufacturing equipment of the era, and even a hospital for his workers and their families. Stetson's business philosophy was guided by a simple principle: do good work at fair prices. But it wasn't just about selling a quality product. It was about creating a workplace and community that reflected his deep sense of fairness and care. His factory was unlike most of its time. Built from brick, it had automatic sprinkler systems, fire extinguishers on every floor, and other safety devices to protect the workers, a rarity in an era when industrial accidents were commonplace. By 1889, Stetson had become a household name. His hats were now seen on the heads of legends like Buffalo Bill, Annie Oakley, and Will Rogers. The Boss of the Plains, Stetson's signature hat, inspired by the sombreros worn by the Mexican vaqueros he observed during his time out west, became the hallmark of rugged Western masculinity. Made from strong waterproof beaver felt, it could withstand the brutal weather of the plains and even be used to carry water to a cowboy's horse. That same year, Stetson's vision was recognized on the world stage when he won Best Hat at Paris Exposition. The Stetson was no longer just for cowboys. It was a symbol of success, craftsmanship, and adventure. By the turn of the century, Stetson had turned his small factory into the largest hat manufacturer in the world, producing over 2 million hats each year for everyone from the hardworking ranchers to U.S. presidents. In 1906, at the age of 75, Stetson died of old age at his home in DeLand, Florida. But the death of the man behind the brand would not stop his legacy from living on and reaching new heights. During World War I, the Stetson Hat Company paused hat production to support the war effort, making parachutes and safety belts. And their patriotic slogan, "Keep it under your Stetson," became a call for vigilance in anti-espionage campaigns during wartime. After the war, production began again, and Hollywood began to further cement the Stetson hat as a symbol of the American West. Actors like Gene Autry, Roy Rogers, and James Dean made the Stetson part of their iconic look, bringing the cowboy hat into popular culture. The 1960s marked a cultural shift as younger generations rejected the conventions of the past. The hat craze began to wane, and Stetson's fortunes dipped as new fashion trends took hold. Yet even as the world changed, the Stetson brand remained a symbol of the American West. Just as quickly as it had faded, the cowboy hat made a triumphant return, with films like Urban Cowboy, Indiana Jones, and Clint Eastwood's Unforgiven. The Stetson was back in fashion. Today, Stetson hats continue to be made with the same attention to detail, craftsmanship, and ruggedness that John B. Stetson envisioned more than a century ago. From the plains of the West to the streets of New York, a Stetson is more than just a hat. It's a statement. It's a symbol of the American West, of hard work, adventure, and resilience. And just like the men and women who wear it, the Stetson hat will continue to stand the test of time.
9: And a terrific job on the production, editing, and storytelling by our own Monty Montgomery and our own Reagan Habib, a classic American story here on Our American Stories.
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11: Wrap up this week in Northwest Kansas news. I'm Chad Wolf with your Northwest Kansas update on 550 KFRM. In case we run out of time on the backside, happy 4th of July, happy birthday, happy 250th birthday, America. Of course, big celebrations being planned around Northwest Kansas. Seen a big celebration yesterday in Oakley. Other events being planned throughout this weekend in Northwest Kansas, including Selden's big celebration and firework display upcoming this weekend. Be sure to get out and support those area events. Fairly quiet night, at least in Northwest Kansas, on the Northwest Kansas weather front last night. Just scattered shower activity at best. Seen one particular cell down there around Quinter in the late afternoon hours. Other than that, after it looked like it was really going to rain, things just didn't develop, at least not in Northwest Kansas. Other parts of the region seen some big time hail out around Eastern Colorado, especially between Ray, Colorado and Burlington, Colorado last night with one particular storm. Also noticed some big time rainfall amounts up in parts of southwest Nebraska near McCook, Nebraska last night. Even a flash flood warning still in effect for those folks up there here today. Did see some shower activity early this morning skirting the Kansas-Nebraska state line just north of Highway 36. Looked like Norton about 7 o'clock this morning picking up a nice rain in Norton in northwest Kansas. Maybe a chance of showers and thunderstorms later on today and tonight in northwest Kansas. Probably better chances upcoming tomorrow night in the area. That could impact those 4th of July celebrations. Warm temperatures as well. Well into the 90s today, upper 90s. In fact, those humidity levels could put heat indexes into the triple digits, 92 tomorrow, 91 on Sunday. Continued chances of rain pretty much every afternoon and evening in northwest Kansas next week, and warm temperatures through next week as well. And that's how we'll kick off the beginning part of July. Wheat harvest still going on in northwest Kansas where it can. Northwest Kansas ag producers mudding the rest of this crop out of the field, but not only fighting mud, but also high humidity levels. So it's pretty slow going, to say the least. And whoever thought that for this year's harvest, after a dry, super dry growing season, that wet conditions would be the main feature and the main challenge with this year's harvest. That is Northwest Kansas news for today. Northwest Kansas news for this week. Thank you for tuning in all this week. Talk to you next week. For your KFRM news, the voice of the plains, I'm Chad Wolf.
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13: News this hour at Town Hall. I'm Bob Agnew in Washington. The nation's capital bracing to celebrate America's 250th birthday in a big way.
14: Thousands are expected to gather on the National Mall for a day of patriotic festivities, including military flyovers, live entertainment, fireworks, and a Freedom 250 celebration featuring remarks from President Trump, with visitors traveling from across the country to mark the historic milestone. Willie Nelson, the White House.
13: Among those visiting the National Mall and getting ready for tomorrow's big celebration, Vicki Waterrod and Marianne Waitward, they say they're not going to miss the biggest party in the world.
15: We're here for the 250th anniversary party. No one throws a party like the USA. Home in the USA.
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17: Northrop Grumman on Friday launched a three-armed spacecraft called Catalyst that'll try to save a NASA telescope in danger of crashing back to Earth. The Swift telescope, launched in 2004, is steadily sinking because of recent solar storms. NASA is paying $30 million for Catalyst to meet up with the telescope in about a month.
13: That's Donna Warder reporting. The diagnosis is in, and there can be no doubt about it. The U.S. has a bad case of World Cup fever.
18: Fox Sports says the U.S. Bosnia-Herzegovina match on Wednesday night was the most watched soccer telecast in English language history, with more than 24.4 million viewers. The audience peaked at just under 32 million. The U.S. won the game 2-0 to advance to the round of 16. 16, its first knockout win since 2002. The match topped the 22.3 million viewers on English language TV for the 2015 FIFA Women's World Cup Final. I'm Mike Hempen.
13: More on these stories at townhall.com.
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2: This is Kansas Profile. I'm Ron Wilson, director of the Huck Boyd National Institute for Rural Development at Kansas State University. 30 pigs and a plan. That phrase describes one man's modest agricultural beginning, which would ultimately lead to the creation of a multi-million dollar family agribusiness based in rural Kansas. It's today's Kansas Profile. John and Janie Kramer and their family members are the owners of J6 Enterprises, a diversified agribusiness in northeast Kansas. The business's origins are described in author Joe Brennan's book titled 30 Pigs and a Plan, The John Kramer Story. John Kramer was born on a farm near Corning, south of Seneca. It was a challenging childhood, but John was always interested in farming. In high school, he met Janie Talley. Kramer went to K-State, made the football team as a walk-on, and graduated with a degree in animal science while Janie attended nursing school. They married and moved to Illinois, where Kramer worked for a hog producer. His long-term plan was to build a successful agricultural business so that his children and grandchildren could have a career in agriculture if they chose. In 1971, the Kramers moved back to northeast Kansas with 30 hogs and a plan. They started producing pork. It was a small beginning, but Kramer had a plan to build the business, and he did so. After riding the ups and downs of hog markets and surviving tornadoes and market crashes in the ensuing years, Kramer pursued diversification. This began with purchasing local grain elevators and grew into other strategies to capture more value in the processing and marketing of ag products. Dad played an integral role in getting a pork processing plant built in St. Joe, son Joe Kramer said. The family business became known as J6 Enterprises. It has grown tremendously through the years. We've evolved into value-added agriculture, beginning with mineral mixes and moving into pet food, Kramer said. This is truly a family business with multiple divisions. John Kramer's youngest brother, Troy, is in charge of sales and business development. John and Janie's sons and daughter are responsible for various aspects of the company. Jeff Kramer is in charge of milling operations. Joe Kramer is in charge of finance and the land division. Daughter Jenny married Dan Garrity, who is now CEO. Jenny is in charge of livestock operations and HR, while Jim Kramer is responsible for the cattle operation. The Kramers often refer to G2 and G3, meaning the second and third generations of the family. Generation G2 is managing the company today, and Generation G3 is coming up. Today, J6 Enterprises employs around 700 people working on farms, livestock operations, trucking, and milling operations throughout Kansas, Missouri, Iowa, and Nebraska. J6 Enterprises offers pet treat manufacturing, contract packaging, rail transloading, contract extrusion, dry corn milling, ingredient testing, and other grain storage and processing services, in addition to the company's farming and ranching operations. Hog production is still a major element of the Kramer family operations. J6 Farms and Livestock is described as a family farm with a worldwide reach. It's an impressive record of growth for John Kramer, who came from the rural community of Corning, population 212 people. Now that's rural. How does a person succeed in agriculture during challenging times? In the book, John Kramer credits mental toughness. In another part of the book, a writer points out that Kramer's priorities are legacy and people. He is wanting to build a legacy for his children and grandchildren with benefit to others. We like providing jobs for people who want to move back to northeast Kansas, Joe Kramer said. We've provided opportunities for a number of people who have gone to the cities for jobs and wanted to come back to smaller communities to raise their families, he said. For more information, see www.j6enterprises.com. In 1971, John Kramer moved back to rural Kansas with 30 hogs and a plan to build a business for his family. That plan developed over time. Today, J6 Enterprises is one of the largest family-owned ag businesses in America. We commend John and Jamie Kramer and family for making a difference with visionary entrepreneurship in agriculture. It's impressive that it all began with 30 pigs and a plan. For the Huck Boyd National Institute for Rural Development, this is Ron Wilson with Kansas Profile.
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1: Okay, here's one for you. Who commanded the British forces during the Revolution?
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3: That's easy. General Charles Cornwallis.
4: Oh boy, he sure got that. How do you know all that stuff, Irwin?
3: Oh, I love the Revolutionary War. There were so many great heroes like Washington and Adams and Nathan Hale. It's my favorite period in history.
1: Speaking of Franklin, that reminds me. I have a book about him for you, Irwin. It's a big, thick one, too. I found it in a sale downtown.
3: Really? Where is it?
1: It's on one of the shelves in the Bible room. I didn't want any of the kids to handle it before you got to it.
3: Great!
4: Look at him go. You'd think he was looking for buried treasure or something.
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6: Now time for a look at the weather for this Friday, July 3rd. In Nebraska tonight, partly to mostly cloudy with a chance for showers and storms. Lows in the low to mid-60s. On Saturday, a mix of clouds and sun with a chance for showers and storms, especially in the afternoon, with highs in the mid-80s to around 90 across the state. In Oklahoma tonight, slight chance for a storm early in the panhandle with lows in the mid-70s. On Saturday, partly to mostly sunny skies with a slight chance for showers and storms. Highs in the mid-90s to around 100 and south winds up to 20 miles per hour. In Kansas tonight, isolated shower and storm possible with lows in the mid-60s. And on Saturday, partly to mostly sunny with a chance for showers and storms developing late. Highs in the upper 80s to around 100 across the state. And that's been a look at the weather on KFRM.
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8: The cost of your Independence Day cookout. Hello, I'm Megan Grebner with Healthy Living on Brownfield. According to the American Farm Bureau Federation's annual survey, the cost of your 4th of July cookout rose 4% this year to an average of $73.82 for a 10-person barbecue. Indiana Farm Bureau Chief Economist Todd Davis says there are regional price disparities.
9: The Midwest typically would have a lower cost meal just because this is where we produce a lot of the items in the market basket. So the logistics costs and the supply chain costs are cheaper than the Farm Bureau members that were on either coast. And so that is, again, one of the benefits of living in the heartland.
8: He tells Brownfield proteins make up about 50% of the cost, but
9: retail prices for chicken breasts, as tracked by USDA, their index was actually down 1% from May the previous year. I was expecting pork chops and ground beef to come in higher just because of indicators. The retail prices for both products were percentages were higher than last year.
8: I'm Megan Grebner with Healthy Living on Brownfield.
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10: This is Lee Habib, and this is Our American Stories, the show where America is the star and the American people. The word mascot is French, originating from the French term for lucky charm. Originally tied to anything thought to bring prosperity to a household, mascots today bring a form of identity to a sports team, a company, or a nation. Here to tell the story of how America's mascot, Uncle Sam, came to be is Wall Street Journal contributor Stu Halpern. Take it away, Stu.
11: So the rumor long persisted that Uncle Sam was actually based on a real-life figure. And that figure was a fellow by the name of Samuel Wilson. Now, Wilson lived in the late 1700s. He was born outside of Boston in 1766. And during the War of 1812, fought by the United States against Britain, Wilson was a popular and impactful figure. He provided barrels of meat to American troops, and the barrels were stamped with the sign U.S. So the story goes that a soldier turned to someone and asked, well, what does U.S. stand for? And he was told, Uncle Sam Wilson. It is he who is feeding the army. And historians have actually said it's not surprising that this myth of origins arose from this rather avuncular fellow, because as historian Alton Ketchum has noted, quote, an atmosphere of jocularity seems to have pervaded Samuel Wilson's operations wherever he went. And this was thought to be the origins of the mythical figure, the personified United States. But a few years ago, there was a discovery made of a journal by Isaac Mayo, who was a teenage Navy midshipman, and it proved that, in fact, the nickname Uncle Sam had predated Sam Wilson's appearance in the War of 1812. On March 24th, 1810, Mayo wrote in his diary from the USS Wasp, where he was serving on the ship, quote, the first and second day out, I was most deadly seasick. Oh, could I have gone on shore in the height of it? I swear that Uncle Sam, as they call him, would certainly forever have lost the services of at least one sailor. In other words, already in 1810, people were talking about the United States through this personified character of Uncle Sam, even before our beloved Sam Wilson was packing meat to serve to sailors. Well, regardless of the actual origins, the nickname Uncle Sam actually stuck. And so the figure started to be depicted on political cartoons, such as one in 1832. That cartoon, which was elaborating on the debate over President Andrew Jackson's attack on the Bank of the United States, was titled Uncle Sam in Danger. And in that image, Uncle Sam is round-faced and clean-shaven, wearing a star and striped gown and what was known as a Liberty cap, not yet the top hat that he would later be known for. Over time, as the historian David Hackett Fisher has shown, the dressing gown depicted in that painting was replaced by a swallowtail coat, and the Liberty cap turned into a beaver hat, not yet, again, the top hat that we will know and eventually love. Now, a lot of countries are known as maternal or paternal figures or images. Germany is known as the fatherland to Germans. Russians speak of Mother Russia. But the American Republic, its idea of the nation state is a kindly old uncle to whom Americans feel attached but not dependent, is something that uniquely characterizes America. During the Civil War, Uncle Sam symbolized the Union. In an 1862 lithograph known as Yankee Volunteers Marching into Dixie, there's an entire army of identical Sams who are, at that point, clean-shaven and smiling as they march towards an assured victory on the part of the North. Around the same time, however, some artists started depicting Uncle Sam as Lincoln-like, because, of course, the Union idolized the beloved president. And they started depicting Uncle Sam as being similar in visage. So Uncle Sam became tall, lanky, and bearded, unlike in those earlier depictions. So closely, in fact, was Lincoln identified with the figure of this mythical Uncle Sam that when Lincoln was assassinated, a reporter in Charleston, South Carolina, described how, upon hearing of Lincoln's assassination, a bereaved black woman wrung her hands together and wailed on the street that Uncle Sam had been killed. Now, Sam, of course, outlived President Lincoln, as he has outlived all previous and, for sure, subsequent American political leaders. Perhaps the best-known image of Uncle Sam was made by an illustrator named James Montgomery Flagg. He made this image for Leslie's Weekly magazine in 1916. This was before America entered World War I. And the original iteration of the image demanded to know from this depicted Uncle Sam, what are you doing for preparedness? The stern-faced poster asked its onlookers. Once the U.S. entered the war, now this was World War I, the text was changed to, I want you for the U.S. Army. And in this depiction, Uncle Sam now looked a little bit less like Lincoln, but more like the British Lord Kitchener who had conquered Sudan on behalf of the British Empire. So Uncle Sam morphed, if you will, as his myth continued to grow and find new political context to impact. And this Uncle Sam, not like a lanky unintimidating Lincoln was more mighty and more intimidating looking, a figure befitting a military striving for victory in war. And this poster by Flagg was printed in the millions. In fact, 4 million were distributed to the U.S. during the war, fixing Uncle Sam in the national imagination. Now, a few decades later in World War II, Uncle Sam swapped his high hat for a GI helmet. And on factory posters, he urged workers to be efficient and warned against spreading rumors about how the war was going and other such matters. There was even a version aimed at farmers. Yes, farmers. And it wanted to tell the farmers to get ready for the census taker, who would be asking them about crops, livestock, and even tractors. In other words, Uncle Sam was making hyper-specific appearances in different segments of American political and civil society. In the 21st century, Uncle Sam shows no signs of slowing down despite his age. Uncle Sam will no doubt be there, as he always has been, in various forms, offering a comforting shoulder, a sense of purpose, and hopefully, like his purported namesake, Sam Wilson was known, a good joke.
10: And a terrific job on the production, editing, and storytelling by our own Monty Montgomery and Reagan Habib. And a special thanks to Stu Halpern. His book, The Promise of Liberty, A Passover Haggadah, is available in bookstores, on Amazon, or wherever you get your books. I urge you to get it. The story of Uncle Sam, his beginnings, we're still not sure, to today and beyond. The story of America's mascot, here on Our American Stories. This is Lee Habib, host of Our American Stories. 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We'd love to hear them and put them on the air. Our audience loves them too.
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13: Jeff Foxworthy made a pretty good living off of one line. You might be a redneck. Oh, you remember them, don't you? If you get too drunk to fish, you might be a redneck. Well, someone took a different spin on it and decided they'd find out if you just might be a parent. For instance, if you automatically cut your own food into teensy-weensy little pieces, you just might be a parent. You might be a parent if you correct your coworkers and friends when they don't say please or thank you. You might be a parent if you would give your left arm for a brand new, fully loaded, top-of-the-line minivan. Never wished for that before you were a parent, did you? You just might be a parent if you've discussed poop with someone like you're a couple of NCIS investigators. You might be a parent if you automatically tell your spouse you're so proud of them after they use the toilet. And you just might be a parent if everything in the top rack of your dishwasher is made of brightly colored plastic and there's never room for real glassware. And you just might be a parent if your idea of a good time on a Saturday night includes just going shopping alone. Hey, go have a fabulous Friday. I'm Rocky Downing.
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15: Should an attorney strongly defend a man he or she definitely knows is guilty? The court weighed guilt with innocence in the case of the aggressive attorney. I'm Curtis Howard with today's Point of Law. Mary Goodman was a civil attorney, and a very good one. She wasn't very happy when the court assigned her to defend a man on a serious criminal charge. The man had been a brokerage officer and was accused of stealing a large sum of money by forging documents. He'd promptly lost all the money in Las Vegas, and the broker was forced into bankruptcy as a result. Many customers lost their money, and there was a great deal of anger in the city. Reluctantly, Mary interviewed her client in jail. She said, Mr. Hooper, you've been talking a lot about your innocence in the press. Now, I need to know the truth. Did you or did you not forge those documents? Hooper looked down at his shoes and said, Well, yes, Miss Goodman, I guess I forged them all right. Mary wanted to resign from the case, but Hooper insisted that no one else could help him. He said, Well, maybe I did wrong, but I've still got some legal rights. Mary knew that was true, so she appeared at his trial. She cross-examined the state's expert witness. She objected to some evidence as being hearsay and was sustained. She argued to the jury that the state had failed to prove their case beyond a reasonable doubt. Then, to her complete surprise, the jury brought in a verdict of not guilty. Her unwanted client walked out of the courtroom a free man. But Mary's problem got worse. The district attorney brought charges against her for unethical conduct. At the hearing, the DA said, Now, Mary knew her client was guilty. She had heard it from his own lips, but she pleaded him not guilty anyway, and she got him freed. She, therefore, assisted in a gross miscarriage of justice. She should be suspended from practice or disbarred. Mary's attorney said, the district attorney is way off base. An attorney for an accused person has every right to defend aggressively and skillfully and should do so regardless of personal reluctance or belief. Mary did nothing wrong in representing this man. Should the court discipline the aggressive attorney? Should an attorney strongly defend a man he or she definitely knows is guilty? Yes, say the canons of the American Bar Association. In fact, the attorney is bound by every fair and honorable means to present every defense the law allows. Here, Mary's objections, cross-examinations, and arguments to the jury were appropriate and effective. She is to be commended rather than blamed. All charges against her are dismissed. It's a point of law.
16: Agriculture is number one on the minds of most folks in northwestern Oklahoma. It's number one on our minds, too. That's why producers in Texoma, Guymon, and Hooker tune in to the Voice of the Plains. 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
17: Attitude is everything. I'm Mitch Anthony with today's Daily Dose. How important is it to pursue your dreams? All important if you ask those who've spent their lives with the regret of not having done so. A young man had ambitions of being a professional golfer. He excelled as an amateur in youth and college events. Upon graduation, he was told by his father that it was time to settle down and get on with real life and making money. Dad invited him to join the successful family business. His son said he wanted to join the mini tours to see how good he'd be at golf. His father, wanting to knock some sense into him, arranged for him to meet a wise and influential friend. This influential friend turned out to be the late Senator Hubert Humphrey. The senator asked what the problem was, and the young man explained the dilemma between golfing and entering the business world. Humphrey stood up and exclaimed, "That's an easy choice. Go golf. It's your dream. Follow it." The young man told Humphrey, "I don't think that's what my father wanted me to hear from you." Humphrey then called his father and told him, "So few people even have a dream. When you meet someone who does, encourage it. Even if they fail, they're better off for trying." This is Mitch Anthony reminding you once again that life is whatever you make it. 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
20: This is Kim Fritzmeyer with a look at your Independence Day Central Kansas weekend. 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In Great Bend, the Sunflower Rod and Custom Association Drag Strip will host races tonight and Saturday night, celebrating the 75th anniversary Hot Rod Heritage Series. 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Then on Saturday, gates open at noon. Great Bend's annual fireworks display is set for tonight at the Expo Complex. The show will celebrate America's 250th birthday and will include a total of 144 shells shot off in a 22-minute show. 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There's a pre-show at 8:30, and fireworks will start around 9:45, depending on weather and lighting. In Kingman, the fireworks will begin at 9:45 tonight at Riverside Park. There'll be activities all day on Saturday, including a car show, kids' fun zone, contests, food trucks, and vendors. It ends on Saturday evening with a free concert and street dance with King Midas at the Kingman Historic Theater. McPherson's concert and 2026 Movie Mania series continues this evening at the Lakeside Bandshell. The concert by Intrepid Brass Band begins at 8, with the movie Rocky starting at 9. St. John will celebrate the 250th anniversary of independence with a fireworks show this evening. Festivities begin at dusk at the football field. Bleacher seating is available on both sides of the field. Concordia's annual community fireworks show begins at 10 tonight at the Cloud County Fair. Bring lawn chairs or blankets for seating. Newton's holiday celebration is tonight at Athletic Park near the Bandshell. It includes food and drink, yard games, a kids zone, and live music leading up to a fireworks display to close out the night. Sterling celebrates its old-fashioned 4th of July with a multi-day event honoring America. Swimming pool games begin at 11 a.m. Saturday, and then there's open swimming from 1 to 4 on Saturday. There's an ice cream social at 3. The parade begins at 5 on Saturday. Traditional events at Sterling Lake and conclude the holiday on the 4th, ending with a fireworks display at dark. Also in Sterling, the musical Come From Away is on stage at Sterling High School. Shows are at 7:30 tonight and at 2 p.m. Sunday. Tickets are available at the door. The Wilson Lake Area Association will host a fundraising poker run from 11 till 3 on Saturday at the lake. Enjoy live music from 7 to 11 at Oat Park and fireworks after dark at Lucas Point. Medicine Lodge's 4th of July festivities begin Saturday with a freedom run at 8. There's a fishing derby from 8 to 9:30. A hot dog feed is from 11 to 1 with ice cream to follow. There's a free swim at the city pool from 1 to 6. This is all at the Barber County Lake. There is no public fireworks display this year. Pheasants Forever will host a free fishing derby for kids from 9 to noon on Saturday at the Kansas Department of Wildlife and Parks Pond at Pratt. Prizes will be awarded. There will be experts on hand to help with baiting hooks and fish identification. Hutchinson's 2026 Patriots Parade and Celebration begins at 10 a.m. on Saturday at Avenue B in Main, running north on Main to 12th. The announcing stand will be at 9th and Main. Then on Saturday evening, the Kansas State Fairgrounds will be the launching site for the city's fireworks display. Independence Day weekend is one of the largest living history events of the year at Fort Larned National Historic Site west of Larned on Saturday and Sunday. The fort's historians, staff, and volunteers will bring the post to life with sights, sounds, and smells of the 1860s. Concordia's second annual old-fashioned 4th of July celebration is from 10 to 1 on the 4th of July in the Broadway Plaza. There'll be a pie-baking contest with two divisions, adult and youth. Lions celebrates Boomfest on Saturday. It begins at 6 p.m. Saturday with vendors, food trucks, and games, along with music from the Big Woody Band. Fireworks start at 10. An old-fashioned 4th of July is planned in Lindsborg's Swenson Park. Festivities begin with Patriotic Parade. Concessions start at 5. Entertainment starts at 6, and the band shell and includes local and regional performers. The Lindsborg Community Band plays, ending festivities at 8:30. Bring lawn chairs and blankets. McPherson's 4th of July extravaganza will be from 7 to 10:30 Saturday at Wall Park. It's a free concert with the band Steel Scarecrow. There'll also be face painting, food trucks, photo booths, and glow bracelets with fireworks to conclude the evening. The Salina Skyfire Community Fireworks Celebration takes place on Saturday at the Berkeley Family Recreation Area. Family-friendly activities start earlier in the evening with the main fireworks launching at approximately 10. The Pratt County Memorial Lake will be the site for an Independence Day celebration on Saturday. It's a free will donation, with all the donations going to next year's fireworks display. There'll be food trucks available on site, and fireworks will begin at dusk. This has been Kim Fritzmeyer with your Central Kansas Report, wishing you a wonderful holiday weekend.
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6: Now time for the Ag News for this Friday, July 3rd. New York has become the first state in the nation to launch a financial assistance program specifically designed to help farmers offset losses tied to trade tariffs. Governor Kathy Hochul announced that applications are now open for the state's $30 million Agricultural Resiliency Against Tariffs program. Eligible producers can receive grants ranging from $1,000 to as much as $25,000. The program is available to qualifying dairy, livestock, specialty crop, and aquaculture operations. State officials say higher costs for imported feed, grain, and other inputs have increased financial pressure on farms affected by tariff policies. Supporters say New York's action could serve as a model for other states looking to assist producers facing trade-related economic challenges. Eligible farms must meet income and production requirements to qualify for the payments. For the Angus industry, business has been very good recently. Casey Jentz, Chief Operating Officer at American Angus Association, said they currently have 80% market share in the commercial space. He says if Angus ranchers could produce more product, they'd sell more.
23: The demand is there. People are willing to pay for a really good, high-quality protein. And, so as cattle producers, we need to keep that in mind. And if we can produce it, we've been able to sell it.
6: Jens said focusing on good genetics over the years has led to a great product, and that focus on genetics will be key as the industries try to rebuild the national herd. Jens says it's important that commercial Angus producers put the best cattle in the herd.
23: We have programs like our GMAX Advantage program, which is genetic testing for our commercial Angus producers. And to be able to use that and utilize that to rebuild that cow herd and make sure we're doing that with great females that can produce for the long haul. The other part of that is, from our commercial producer standpoint, using our Angus Link feeder calf program and really differentiating those genetics in the marketplace, using that Angus scorecard to be able to give confidence to those feedlot guys that are buying those feeder cattle and know that they're not just buying a black hiding calf. They're buying a calf that has the ability to grow and be able to hit those specs on the rail and hit that prime product so they can get paid a premium as well.
6: Again, that was Casey Gents, Chief Operating Officer at the American Angus Association. Rural Americans are more concerned than their urban and suburban counterparts about the effects of artificial intelligence data centers, particularly rising electricity costs and the loss of farmland, according to new research from the University of Illinois and Purdue University. The study, published in FarmDoc Daily, found electricity costs ranked as the top concern among respondents, with rural residents expressing the highest levels of worry. More than half of rural participants said they were very worried that expanding data centers would increase power bills. Concerns over farmland conversion and water use also ranked above the survey midpoint. Researchers said AI data centers increasingly require large tracts of land, substantial electricity, and significant water resources, making rural communities attractive locations. While such projects can generate tax revenue and temporary construction jobs, long-term employment benefits are often limited. The Evergreen Academy, a small school located right next to an alpaca farm, is just a little south of Norman, Oklahoma. It was the setting for the recent Norman Children's Business Fair. Evergreen Academy co-founder Matina Hunnell said the fair is an opportunity for children to launch their very own startup business.
2: Giving young people real-world opportunities that can teach them through the experience of it. So helping young entrepreneurs have an avenue to learn and grow. The young people, it speaks for themselves. I mean, they have put their heart and soul into creating these products, and it's their time to shine.
6: The fair included vendor booths like the one occupied by elementary age siblings Molly and Maggie, who go by the nickname the Salsa Sisters.
3: We are selling three flavors of our homemade salsa. We have fruit, mild red, and spicy. We are also now selling chips as well.
4: For $1.
6: Their classmate Benjamin had numerous books for sale at his business he calls Wrapped Up Reads.
5: I sell gently used wrapped up books, and now I sell puzzles, and also I sell stickers. Each book, there's big books and small books. Each book contains a book, of course, an age range, grade level, and now little summaries.
6: Evergreen Academy strategic development consultant L. Schroyer said the kids develop a brand, create a product or service, and build a marketing strategy to then open for customers at the one-day marketplace.
24: I mean, they're learning how to speak to anybody about something that they're passionate about. They're able to learning those selling skills. They're convincing people about their ideas and how they want to change things and try it, and learning how to pivot and figure things out.
6: Again, that was Matina Hunnell, the co-founder of Evergreen Academy. And that's been the Ag News for this Friday, July 3rd. I'm Lexi Bates reporting for KFRM, 550 AM, The Voice of the Plains.
25: And now the daily news drop. Wall Street wrapping up the week on mixed results Thursday as investors digested a surprisingly weak jobs report for June that could lead to interest rate cuts later on this year. The Labor Department reported the U.S. economy added just 57,000 jobs in June, well below expectations of roughly 110,000, suggesting the labor market is cooling off faster than previously thought. The unemployment rate, however, edged down to 4.2%. Markets reacted by betting the Federal Reserve may have more room now to cut interest rates, so the Dow jumped nearly 600 points, settling in at a plus 595, closing at a brand new record, 52,900. S&P was up slightly, and the Nasdaq dropped 207 points. Among those individual companies, Apple was one of the day's biggest winners, climbing nearly 5% on optimism surrounding its upcoming AI-powered iPhone lineup. Financial stocks also gaining as lower interest rate expectations lifted investor sentiment. And on the downside in trading, Tesla was the session's biggest drag, plunging 7.5% despite reporting stronger than expected second quarter vehicle deliveries. Chip makers, including Lam Research, Micron, and SanDisk, also finished sharply lower on the day as investors continue rotating out of the AI trade. U.S. financial markets will be closed today for the Independence Day holiday. with investors returning on Monday with new inflation data expected in the coming week and more clues about when the Federal Reserve could begin lowering those interest rates. I'll let you know. One of the biggest stories of the day centered on the future of the North American trade deal. Trump administration has declined to renew the U.S.-Mexico-Canada Agreement, or USMCA, in its current form. And that triggered a formal review process instead of the automatic 16-year extension that many expected. The agreement remains, however, in effect, but it does enter annual reviews now through the year 2036, unless those three countries reach a revised deal. The White House says the goal is to strengthen American manufacturing, reduce trade deficits, tighten automotive rules of origin, and limit Chinese content in North American supply chains. Negotiators expected to push for more U.S.-made parts in vehicles built in Canada and Mexico. Business groups, automakers, and farm organizations warn that uncertainty surrounding that trade pact governing nearly $2 trillion in annual North American trade could delay investment decisions and disrupt those supply chains if negotiations end up dragging on. Last year, by the way, the U.S. had $46 billion in trade deficit in goods with Canada and a $197 billion deficit with Mexico. That's according to Reuters. The head of Bank of America is walking back his prediction of a recession. CEO Brian Monahan argues higher interest rates reflect a strong U.S. economy and that the new Fed chair, Kevin Warsh, has prioritized price stability. JCPenney is closing stores and shoppers are snapping up deals. The New York Post says some items are 88% off. For decades, JCPenney was a staple in suburban malls across America. But as online shopping grew, foot traffic dropped and the company has been struggling with debt. Second quarter U.S. new vehicle sales show a sharp divide, with automakers offering hybrid models largely outperforming those without. Toyota and Hyundai saw strong growth driven by hybrid demand. Honda and Kia also seeing a bump in U.S. sales. General Mills aims to win back thrifty consumers with protein and pet food. The maker of Cheerios and Annie's Mac and Cheese have been taking on more costs to reduce prices, saying consumers are shopping on a smaller budget. And finally, a bright spot for Main Street, independent bookstores are making a remarkable comeback. According to the American Booksellers Association, more than 422 new independent bookstores opened up in 2025. That's a 31% increase from the year before. The number of U.S. independent bookstores has grown 70% since the year 2020, and 73% of bookstore owners reported higher sales last year. Turns out people like turning real pages, who knew the next bestseller might be the one that isn't downloaded. I'm Jeff Vaughn. That's your Daily News Drop.
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9: The Kansas Sports Spotlight today shines on the 6A state championships in high school softball. This past spring, it would be a Campus and Gardner-Edgerton final. Wichita Campus, 18-12 coming in to take on Gardner-Edgerton, who finishes the year 27-2, winning the state title at Wichita State's Wilkins Stadium with a 4-1 final. Mill Valley and Topeka were the other two teams in the Final Four. They did not play a consolation third place. Gardner-Edgerton, 6A softball state champions in the Kansas Sports Spotlight.
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10: This is Lee Habib, and this is Our American Stories, the show where America is the star, the show where the American people are the star. One of our favorite topics to talk about on this show is history. The Angels of Bataan were Navy and Army Nurse Corps members who were stationed in the Philippines during the outbreak of World War II. These nurses faced some of the most grueling conditions of the war, some even being captured and held as POWs by the Japanese. Here's our regular contributor, Ann Clare, with the story of one of them.
11: Nursing was not a career for a nice, unmarried girl in the 1930s. After all, it was dirty physical work, and it required learning far too much information about the opposite sex. However, it was also one of the few opportunities for a young woman who couldn't afford college to continue her education. In the Depression-era United States, the 16 cents an hour a hospital paid wasn't bad either. Georgia-born Frances Nash was one of the many young women who ignored social stigma and joined the Army Nurse Corps. Nash was given the relative rank of lieutenant, meaning she didn't undergo military training and didn't rank a salute or full pay. She didn't even have an official uniform, just insignia to wear on the collar of her white civilian nurse's dress. However, she did have the opportunity to volunteer for service overseas. In 1940, Nash volunteered for a two-year tour in the Philippines. Stirrings of war on the horizon concerned her family and friends. Was now really a good time to go abroad? Nash responded to the effect that, if war were coming, the Philippines would be where nurses were needed. She wasn't the only one who thought so. The United States' preparations for war were slow and incomplete, but they had already begun increasing the medical staff of the 6 Philippine military hospitals, 5 Army and 1 Navy, doubling the complement of nursing staff. On Monday, December 8th, 1941, which would be December 7th back in the United States on the other side of the international dateline, Nash and her fellow nurses awoke to news of the attacks on Pearl Harbor. 3 hours later, the first Japanese planes struck the Philippines. Within 2 weeks, Japanese forces landed, General MacArthur removed to Corregidor, and the evacuation of U.S. and Filipino forces to the Bataan Peninsula began. On Christmas Eve, Lieutenant Nash's evacuation preparations were interrupted. Her commanding officer, Colonel J.W. Duckworth, called her in. He told her that she would be expected to remain behind in Manila until all of the staff and supplies were evacuated from the hospital. She was also told to prepare herself to be taken prisoner. She spent her Christmas Day working in surgery and burning documents. That night, she was evacuated by boat, the waters lit by blazing buildings on the land and ships in the harbor. Eventually, after some time spent in foxholes and fleeing through the jungle, Nash arrived to serve in Hospital No. 1 on the Bataan Peninsula, the most forward of the hospitals. She and the other medical staff worked through the long, disheartening struggle to hold Bataan, struggling to save lives. Not all of her patients were American or Filipino. At times, medics would bring wounded Japanese into the surgery. Many of them wore items they'd taken from American troops as spoils of war. The Japanese had not signed the Geneva Convention, which declared medical facilities off-limits as military targets, and Nash's hospital suffered for it. After an attack on the 6th of April, of 1,600 beds, only 65 were left standing. 3 days later, the remaining defenders of Bataan surrendered. A month later, General Wainwright surrendered Corregidor. Along with the thousands of U.S. and Filipino troops who surrendered, more than 60 nurses, including Nash, were taken as prisoners of war. For years of captivity, Nash and the other nurses would continue to care for the wounded and for the sick. Nursing may not have been considered a nice profession in polite society, but as the monument on Corregidor, which commemorates the service of Nash and her fellow nurses, shows, in the eyes of some, they were far more than nice. They were angelic. The inscription reads, "In honor of the valiant American military women who gave so much of themselves in the early days of World War II, They provided care and comfort to the gallant defenders of Bataan and Corregidor. They lived on a starvation diet, shared the bombing, strafing, sniping, sickness, and disease, while working endless hours of heartbreaking duty. These nurses always had a smile, a tender touch, and a kind word for their patients. They truly earned the name, the Angels of Bataan and Corregidor. Dedicated on this 6th day of May 2000.
10: And a great job on the production by Monty Montgomery. And a special thanks to Anne Claire for sharing with us the story of Frances Nash. She volunteered for service overseas, a 2-year tour of duty in the Philippines starting in 1940. There's probably no tougher place to be in the world than the place she ended up being in. And by December of 1941, just hours after Pearl Harbor was attacked, in came the Japanese into Manila and into the Philippines. And from there, became a POW. And this is the work and the duty and the service that so many of our women showed during World War II, and we showcase those stories. Frances Nash's story, The Angels of Bataan, here on Our American Stories.

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2: Well, hi once again, everyone. John Avey with this Southwest Kansas update as we begin this 4th of July holiday weekend, and again as we celebrate the 250th anniversary Independence Day, folks. And again, we want to check with the National Weather Service, though, and some more severe weather yesterday in the coverage area of the National Weather Service out of Dodge. And in fact, from their local storm report, Finney County Emergency Manager reporting 30 to 40 utility poles broken from East Plymel Road near Road 18. And folks, more hail reported, inch hail reported 6 south of Big Bow, 1-inch hail at Manor, also flash flooding 6 southeast of Johnson, 65-mile-an-hour winds at shallow water, 64-mile-an-hour winds 1 southwest of Garden, 58-mile-an-hour winds 3 north of Alexander, and 50-mile-an-hour winds 8 northeast of Beeler. Now, some more precipitation, again, in the coverage area of the National Weather Service out of Dodge, 8 northeast of Syracuse, 2.25 inches, 10 north of Kendall, 164, 7 southwest of Syracuse, 1.63 inches, 8 south of Scott City, 127, mile and a half southwest of Coolidge, 114, 11 northwest of Lakin, 80 hundredths, 4.5 southeast of Collier, 7,700, 13 north of Garden, 7,100, 6 southwest of Walkeny, 0.5 inch, 13 southeast of Collier, 4,200, 4.5 southeast of Hayes, 40 hundredths, 8 northeast of Garden, 3,100, 4.5 southeast of Ogallala, 2,600, 7.5 southeast of Ashland, 2,400, and 15 southwest of Jetmore, another 20 hundredths in precip. Now, again, the National Weather Service talking about another warm day or two, and of course, today's high forecast around 97. Southerly winds 16 to 18 miles an hour. And then tomorrow night, on Independence Day tomorrow, high near 97, and then a slight chance of showers and or thunderstorms again tomorrow night. Now, Sunday's high forecast a bit cooler at 91, Monday at 92. And we know this time of year, and during the month of July, we're getting our county fairs underway, and as we speak, the folks in Clark County and Edwards County have their county fairs going. And folks, again, take a look at your county fair schedule. Hope you get to take in some events. Means a lot to those young people that work so hard each year to get ready for those. And we also want to talk about some summer collegiate baseball that's underway, and hopefully maybe you'll get a chance to pick up a BJ's game or a Don City A's game, or also a Great Bend Bad Cats game in our area. Tomorrow, the BJ's will host the Don City A's, and on Sunday, then, the Don City A's will turn around and host the Liberal BJ's. Well, folks, again, Independence Day, we have so many things to be thankful for, and again, We just are thankful for those veterans who have served us through the many years. This is John Avey with your Southwest Kansas update.
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6: News this hour from Town Hall. I'm Keith Peters in Washington. The top Republican in Congress says Americans need to be concerned about a radical ideology that Democrats seem to be embracing. On the Salem News program this week on Capitol Hill with Tony Perkins, House Speaker Mike Johnson says the country is facing an unprecedented threat.
7: And what we've seen in recent months is many Mamdanis have popped up all around the country running for Congress. For a while, Tony, everybody just kind of waved that off and said, oh, that was a New York City anomaly. No, sir, it's everywhere. And we've got to confront it. We've got to take it very seriously, and we have to vanquish that, because the ideas and proposals that these candidates would bring to Congress is frightening stuff.
6: He urges Republicans to defend America and capitalism and to turn out in big numbers during the midterms this November. Speaker Johnson's full interview will be heard when This Week on Capitol Hill is broadcast beginning at 10 a.m. Eastern Time Saturday on the Salem News Channel. All sorts of patriotic events are scheduled for the 4th of July on the National Mall in Washington, D.C. Correspondent Laura Winters with a preview.
8: The epic July 4th Salute to America celebration will include thousands of fireworks and military flyovers. The president scheduled to speak Saturday night as the nation's capital hosts thousands of tourists from across the country and the world. In the afternoon, folks will be treated to one of NASA's supersonic F-5 light fighter jets flying in the sky. Also on the schedule, the Blue Angels, the Thunderbirds, F-35 stealth fighters, U.S. Coast Guard helicopters, and a B-1 stealth bomber. Trump's new Air Force One, also scheduled to make a pass over the crowd. Laura Winters reporting.
6: Across much of the country, extreme heat is a concern this holiday. Philadelphia canceled its Salute to Independence parade. More on these stories at townhall.com.
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6: A settlement is reached in an egg price fixing case.
11: The U.S. Justice Department has reached a settlement with three egg producers who were accused of colluding for some 23 years to raise prices. That includes last year when eggs reached a record high.

0: compliance programs and not communicate with competitors on prices and bidding strategies. None of the companies admit to manipulating the market. I'm Donna Warder.
1: A California farmer has been giving away free nectarines this week amid a legal dispute with a food market and distributing company, claiming exclusive rights over the variety of white nectarines he grows. News and analysis at townhall.com. From Washington, I'm Keith Peters. The rush is on across Venezuela's north coast to identify loved ones before it's too late.
2: At least nearly 2,300 people died in the deadly earthquakes last week. The country is overwhelmed with bodies that officials are struggling to collect, identify, and preserve. Many fear mass graves are coming as they search for the bodies of loved ones who died in the earthquakes. Those tremors struck the South American nation on June 24th.
1: That's correspondent Andrew Stewart reporting. Thousands are still missing from the earthquakes. A man with a Tibetan flag in front of the United Nations headquarters in New York set himself on fire and died. Law enforcement responded Thursday evening to a 911 call. The New York Police Department says they found a 52-year-old man with severe burns throughout his body. Police say the man was later taken to the hospital and pronounced dead. More at townhall.com.
3: It's Shay Smith with KFRM, and it's time to take a look at your Kansas News Today in your evening Kansas Journal entry. As families across Kansas get ready to celebrate Independence Day and America's 250, the Kansas State Fire Marshal is reminding everyone to use fireworks safely. Fireworks can cause serious injuries if they are not handled properly. In 2025, there were 165 reports of people being injured by fireworks in Kansas. Most injuries happen to the person lighting the fireworks, and burns to the hands were the most common injury. According to the Kansas Fire Marshal, 70% of the injuries happened on the 4th of July. Those planning to light fireworks at home should take precautions and always light them outside, keep children supervised, have a bucket of water or hose nearby, and light only one firework at a time. Never try to relight a firework that doesn't go off. Some fireworks, including bottle rockets and M80s, are illegal in Kansas. Patrons are reminded to check local city or county rules before celebrating. More information about fire safety can be found at the Office of the State Fire Marshal's website. Some children in the Kansas child welfare system need help addressing drug and alcohol problems, but some refuse substance abuse treatment. Now, state lawmakers are considering whether state laws need to be changed. KPR State House reporter Zach Boblett has more.
4: During a recent meeting of the Joint Committee on Child Welfare Oversight, lawmakers questioned whether teenagers in foster care who decline substance abuse treatment are falling through the cracks. Providers can be reluctant to give treatment without youth or parental consent, and that's worrisome to lawmakers like Olathe State Representative Charlotte Esau.
5: We've got to look into it and figure something out.
4: She says lawmakers need to find a balance, protect children that do not actually need treatment, but be ready to provide it when necessary. At the Kansas State House, I'm Zach Boblett.
3: The next governor will inherit the state's first generative AI framework put in place by Governor Laura Kelly's administration. Now candidates are outlining how they would use the technology in government. Democratic candidate Cindy Holscher says AI should be used to improve state services, but not at the expense of workers.
6: Technology is there to help state employees serve Kansans better, but not become an excuse to skimp on service or eliminating workers.
3: Republican candidate Scott Schwab says he supports using AI to modernize state government and improve efficiency. He says the technology should be used with human oversight, but could ultimately save taxpayer dollars. Kratom will soon be illegal in Kansas. Legislation to ban the opioid and synthetic lookalikes passed through the Kansas State House earlier this year. Kratom comes from Southeast Asia and was originally used as a stimulant to reduce fatigue. In higher doses, the drug produces opioid-like effects, which some people use for pain relief and others use to wean themselves off of harder opioids. Democrat Representative Heather Meyer argued during the legislative

0: legislative session that banning the drug will increase opioid use.
1: This is only going to hurt our communities and cause more people to turn back to hard drugs like fentanyl and heroin.
0: Proponents of banning kratom say the drug is a health and safety risk with addictive properties. Kansas Insurance Commissioner Vicki Schmidt has announced a proposal that would limit social media use by children under 16. Schmidt, a Republican candidate for governor, wants social media companies to get a parent's permission before allowing anyone under 16 in Kansas to create or keep an account. Under the plan, companies would also have to use age verification systems that protect users' privacy. They would be required to delete accounts belonging to children under 16 if parental consent has not been provided, along with any data tied to those accounts. Schmidt says the proposal is aimed at making social media companies responsible for protecting children online. She says the plan would not limit what adults can post or view on social media and would not place new responsibilities on parents, teachers, or children. Schmidt is the first candidate in the 2026 Kansas governor's race to release a formal proposal addressing children's use of social media. And that's your news out of Kansas in today's Evening Kansas Journal entry. For more news from the KFRM listening area, visit KFRM.com. For your KFRM news, the voice of the plains, I'm Shay Smith.
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3: Hello everyone, it's Jason Henderson here with a look into your KFRM 550 AM Sports. Kansas City Royals pitcher Stephen Kolek returned to the mound yesterday after an emotional week following the premature birth of his daughter, Faye. Now, Kolek allowed 3 runs in 2 innings during a 5-2 loss to the Tampa Bay Rays before being removed as a precaution after throwing 51 pitches. His daughter remains in the neonatal intensive care unit but is progressing well. Royals manager Matt Quatrero said the club wanted to avoid overworking Kolek after his extended absence from the rotation. And the United States' 2-0 World Cup victory over Bosnia drew a record 24.4 million English language viewers on Fox Sports, making it the most watched English language soccer telecast in U.S. history. The audience peaked at 31.8 million as the Americans advanced to the round of 16 with their first World Cup knockout victory since 2002. The broadcast surpassed the 22.3 million viewers who watched the 2015 FIFA Women's World Cup final, highlighting the tournament's growing popularity in the United States. And Major League Baseball suspended Washington Nationals pitcher Cade Cavalli and Boston Red Sox first baseman Wilson Contreras 7 games each following Tuesday's benches clearing incident at Fenway Park. Nationals pitcher Miles Mikolas received a 5-game suspension, while Red Sox outfielder Nate Eaton was suspended 3 games. The altercation began after Cavalli struck out Contreras and exchanged words, prompting Contreras to charge the mound. Now, Cavalli later apologized, saying he never intended his comments to be interpreted as offensive. And that was a look into our KFRM 550 AM Sports.
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5: Here's a look at your ag forecast. This is meteorologist Paul Trombley. Portions of the plains have seen some heavy rains over the past couple of days, particularly across areas into central northern Iowa as well as southeast Minnesota and south central Wisconsin. Particularly that area, just in the last 48 hours, we've seen numerous amounts of rainfall of 6 to as much as 8 inches from the southeast portion of Minnesota near La Crosse and then further east-southeast across Wisconsin from La Crosse. So several areas with some fields underwater there, as well as some roads closed due to flooding in that area, but also some localized flooding into parts of Iowa. In fact, just north of Des Moines, some of the rainfall amounts from last night reached over 5 inches, which produced some localized flooding there as well. We did still see some welcome rains here in the past couple of days in parts of southwest Nebraska in particular, and areas towards McCook, about 2.5 inches there, and 1 to 3 inch amounts pretty common from the McCook vicinity and then further west. So very welcome rains in some of those drought-parched areas. And also getting hit-and-miss type of rain showers and storms across the western half of Kansas, where any rain certainly is welcome. It does look as though we still are going to see some on-and-off opportunities for showers and storms across the Central Plains states as a frontal boundary sags a little bit further south into the region this weekend. So for tonight, some scattered showers and storms across areas through Nebraska and especially northern Kansas. And then as we get into the day on Saturday, still more scattered showers and storms across areas of Nebraska, down through Kansas and Oklahoma. So still fairly unsettled with conditions here for the first half of the holiday weekend. Looks like shower and storm chances may even linger into Sunday across portions of Oklahoma, perhaps southeast Kansas. Elsewhere to the north and west, looking at a quiet finish to the holiday weekend. And indications point at conditions staying quiet for most areas, not only on Sunday, but also into Monday and Tuesday of next week. There are indications that a few disturbances could kick off a little bit of shower and storm chance by the time we get to Wednesday and Thursday across the Central Plains states. In the meantime, temperatures are going to continue to stay quite hot into the start of the weekend on Saturday, particularly down through Kansas. Otherwise, temperatures cool down across most of the area a bit as we continue through the end of the weekend. I'm meteorologist Paul Trombley.
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8: Now time for the market recap for this Thursday, July 2nd. July corn up 4 at 425, September up a quarter at 423, and December down 3/4 at 441.5. July Kansas City wheat up 3 3/4 at 627. September up 3.5 at 638.5. And December up 3 1/4 at 652.25. July Chicago wheat down 1.5 at 590.5. September down 1/4 at 599.75. And December down 0.5 at 614. July soybeans up 5.5 at 11.31 3/4, August up 3 at 11.36 1/4, and September up 0.5 at 11.36. July soybean meal up 1.10 at 307.70, August up 20 cents at 305.50, and September down 40 cents at 303.10. July soybean oil down 7 at 66.95. August up 8 at 66.77, and September up 3 at 66.34. In the livestock futures, August live cattle down 260 at 239.22, October down 242 at 234.30, and December down 235 at 234.22. August feeder cattle down 352 at 360.62. September down 370 at 358.47, and October down 372 at 355.57. July lean hogs up 50 at 93.85, August up 170 at 98.75, and October up 52 at 82.02. In the oil futures, West Texas crude up 4 cents at $68.62, gasoline down at 2 cents at $2.91, and heating oil down 3 cents at $3.18. And that's been the market recap for this Thursday, July 2nd. I'm Lexi Bates.
9: This is Steve Knopfsinger, and it's time for a look at your ag news on this Friday, July 3rd. The USDA is launching a pilot program designed to modernize crop acreage reporting by replacing paper maps with an electronic reporting system, an effort aimed at saving producers time and reducing paperwork. The Farm Service Agency said the initiative is part of the administration's One Farmer, One File effort to create a more efficient and consistent reporting process for both producers and county office staff. The pilot will be implemented in selected counties across 11 states, including all counties in Maryland and North Dakota, ahead of the July 15th acreage reporting deadline for most spring planted crops. FSA Administrator Bill Beam said the electronic interface is intended to simplify annual acreage reporting while improving operational efficiency. Producers outside the pilot counties will continue using the existing reporting process. The USDA reminded producers to contact their local FSA office to schedule acreage reporting appointments and meet applicable deadlines, which may vary by county and crop. The USDA and National Association of State Departments of Agriculture have launched the American Farm Legacy 250 program, a new national effort recognizing the multi-generational farm families that have helped shape American agriculture. The program will honor farms and ranches that have remained in continuous family operation for 250 years, while also building on existing state century farm and heritage farm programs to celebrate agricultural stewardship across generations. Ted McKenna, NASDA CEO, stated, "America's farmers and ranchers work tirelessly to feed, clothe, and fuel their communities and the world. This partnership recognizes families who have stewarded their family across generations while inspiring the next generation of agricultural leaders. The USDA will oversee the national program, while NASDA will work with state agriculture departments to identify qualifying farms and coordinate recognition efforts. The first farms meeting the 250-year milestone were recognized this week as part of the nation's celebration leading up to America's 250th anniversary. For the Angus industry, business has been very good recently. Casey Jentz, Chief Operating Officer of the American Angus Association, said they currently have 80% market share in the commercial space. And he added, if Angus ranchers could produce more product, they'd sell more.
10: The demand is there. People are willing to pay for a really good, high quality protein, and so as cattle producers, we need to keep that in mind. And if we can produce it, we've been able to sell it.
9: Casey said focusing on good genetics over the years has led to a great product, and that focus on genetics will be key as the industry tries to rebuild the national herd. Casey says it's important commercial Angus producers put the best cattle in the herd.
10: We have programs like our GMAX Advantage program, which is genetic testing for our commercial Angus producers. And to be able to use that and utilize that to rebuild that cow herd and make sure we're doing that with great females that can produce for the long haul. The other part of that is, from our commercial producer standpoint, using our Angus Link feeder calf program and really differentiating those genetics in the marketplace, using that Angus scorecard to be able to give confidence to those feedlot guys that are buying those feeder cattle and know that they're not just buying a black hided calf, they're buying a calf that has the ability to grow and be able to hit those specs on the rail and hit that prime product so they can get paid a premium as well.
9: Jentz added that from the association's perspective, it's key that producers are profitable now and into the future. White mold is an important disease affecting soybean crops, especially as farmers aim for higher yields. The disease spreads easily under favorable conditions and can lead to serious losses. Cool temperatures, wet weather, thick plant growth create the ideal environment for white mold. Dense canopies increase humidity during flowering, while poorly drained areas and field barriers make conditions even more suitable for disease spread. The fungus responsible for white mold enters fields through infected seeds, contaminated soil, and airborne spores. It produces sclerotia that can remain active in the soil for several years. When conditions become suitable, these structures release spores that infect nearby plants. The disease begins with dead plant tissue such as old flowers and then spreads into healthy parts. Early signs include water-soaked lesions that quickly develop into white mold. Affected plants wilt, collapse, and die, allowing the infection to spread across the field. Effective control requires combining multiple management strategies. Farmers should choose tolerant soybean varieties and consider crop maturity, as longer flowering periods increase infection risk. Crop rotation with non-host crops, especially small grains, helps reduce disease levels. Managing weeds is also critical, as many weed species can carry the infection. No-till farming practices help limit disease development by keeping fungal structures exposed on the soil surface. Fungicides are useful for controlling white mold in high-risk conditions. They should be applied before symptoms appear, typically during early flowering stages. Applications made up to the R3 stage can still offer some benefit. Since fungicide activity lasts for a limited time, farmers may need to apply a second treatment 10 to 14 days after the first. This ensures ongoing protection during the flowering period. And that's been a look at your Ag News on this Friday, July 3rd.
11: It's Trish Swoboda and Shea Smith here with a look at your Kansas Journal entry. The Kansas Journal entry gives you a chance to go back and listen to the stories that played on the Kansas Journal entry throughout the week. Chapter 1 of the Kansas Journal entry is brought to you by Carrico Implement, High Call Outfitters, and Presbyterian Manor. The Supreme Court says states can continue to count mail-in ballots postmarked by Election Day that arrive later. Kansas currently has no grace period for mail-in ballots to arrive after Election Day and still be counted because of a 2025 law. Schwab says the High Court's decision reaffirms the state's rights.
12: The Supreme Court has agreed with what we said, that elections are administered locally.
11: There's an ongoing lawsuit challenging the law that removed the 3-day grace period to count Kansas mail-in votes. Schwab says he hopes the High Court's decision leads to the judge to drop the suit.
0: A grocery store could soon return to downtown Kansas City, Kansas. As Sam Zeff tells us, the unified government is set to approve a lease tomorrow.
13: If the lease is approved by the entire UG Board of Commissioners, new tenants will take over the old Merck Co-op at 5th in Minnesota. The UG has been negotiating the lease with Santa Fe Grocers since April, when the two sides agreed to a letter of intent. The lease calls for the UG to contribute $150,000 to remodel the building, which it will own. Santa Fe's rent would be $5,000 a month, plus 3% of the net profits. The company has an option to buy the building in a year. The Merck closed after only 5 years, saying the business was financially unsustainable. I'm Sam Zeff.
11: A new statewide campaign is aiming to draw attention to rising healthcare costs in Kansas and encourage residents to push for policy changes that improve affordability and access to care. April Holman of the Alliance for Healthy Kansas says many families are struggling with growing insurance premiums, higher deductibles, increasing out-of-pocket expenses, and rising prescription drug costs. As a result, some people are delaying medical treatment because they cannot afford care, often leading to more serious health problems and higher costs later.
14: We do have an uninsurance problem in Kansas because we have not adopted Medicaid expansion. So we have a group of people who don't qualify for Medicaid currently. They might make too much money, or they don't meet one of the very specific qualifications to get that insurance. And they don't make enough money to be able to qualify to get those plans on the marketplace, so with subsidies. So they're kind of stuck in the middle without coverage.
11: Holman said many Kansans struggle with healthcare affordability, including some who are uninsured and others who have coverage but face high costs. She cited the state's lack of Medicaid expansion as a barrier for some residents. Campaign organizers are collecting personal stories and advocating for policy changes, including Medicaid expansion, to improve access to affordable care.
14: So I would really encourage policymakers to take the issue of affordability of healthcare seriously and come up with meaningful solutions for the people of Kansas. And that's what this campaign is really about. It's about raising this issue to make sure that it's being tackled by our policymakers and people who are in power and have the ability to solve the problem.
11: More information about the campaign, upcoming events, and ways to get involved is available at healthykansas.org.
0: Kansas ranks 14th overall in child well-being in a new national report from the Annie E. Casey Foundation, with its strongest performance in economic well-being at 5th in the country. Advocates say higher wages and efforts to make the tax system fairer are helping families better manage poverty and rising costs. However, the report notes that Kansas still lags in other areas affecting children beyond economics.
15: Most effective programs over the past 50 years is the Earned Income Tax Credit. And in Kansas, we have a refundable match of 17%, which if you look at similar states, that's actually quite generous.
0: He says more work is needed to close remaining gaps. Report authors warn that a concerning number of Kansas kids lack health insurance, around 51,000 based on 2024 data. It's the highest total in nearly 15 years. The Casey Foundation's Leslie Boissier says these aren't just numbers and that behind every data point is a suffering child.
16: It's a child who either has enough to eat or doesn't have enough to eat. It's a child who is either in a stable home and has access to quality education to put themselves on a pathway to thrive, or it's a child who doesn't have those necessities.
0: Kessler says reversing sinking insurance coverage rates for kids can help with other concerning metrics, like education. According to the report, Kansas lags behind more than half of other states in student success, with 72% of fourth graders not proficient in reading and 74% of eighth graders not proficient in math.
11: And that's a look at Chapter 1 of the Kansas Journal entry. Don't go anywhere. We'll be back with Chapter 2.
17: Severe flooding from hurricanes and other serious storms frequently damage cars. However, some of these flooded vehicles will end up back on car lots or for sale online, with no indication they were submerged in floodwaters. 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
11: It's Trish Loboda and Shay Smith back with a look at your Kansas Journal entry. Chapter 2 of the Kansas Journal entry is brought to you by Mike Campbell, Big Iron Realty. As part of Freedom 250, the U.S. Attorney's Office for the District of Kansas announced it organized a charitable donation drive to support children recovering from physical and sexual abuse. The effort benefited the Children's Advocacy Centers of Kansas, a nonprofit organization that supports 19 child advocacy centers across the state. The organization works to provide immediate, coordinated, and compassionate services for child abuse victims by bringing together law enforcement, child protection agencies, mental health professionals, and parents and caregivers. Employees in the U.S. Attorney's Office locations in Wichita, Topeka, and Kansas City collected books, toys, blankets, snacks, and other comfort items for children who visit the centers. Organizers said the donations are intended to provide encouragement and a sense of comfort to young victims during difficult circumstances. The collection drive was one of many community service projects being conducted by U.S. Attorney's offices nationwide as part of the Freedom 250 commemoration. To learn more, visit kscac.org.
0: The U.S. Environmental Protection Agency announced it has awarded more than $4.2 million to Kansas communities to help clean up contaminated properties and prepare them for future development. The funding includes a $500,000 Brownfields multipurpose grant for the city of Emporia. The grants will support environmental assessments, planning, community outreach, and cleanup efforts at polluted properties, often referred to as brownfields. In addition, the Unified Government of Wyandotte County and Kansas City, Kansas, will receive more than $3.7 million in supplemental funding for its Brownfields Revolving Loan Fund program, as stated in the release. The money will be used to continue providing loans that help finance cleanup projects and encourage redevelopment of former industrial and contaminated sites. EPA officials said the grants are intended to improve environmental conditions while creating opportunities for economic growth. The funding is part of EPA's nationwide brownfields program, which assists communities in assessing, cleaning up, and redeveloping contaminated sites.
11: A grain often used for livestock feed or ethanol is being developed into a muffin recipe for Kansas schools. As Kansas News Service's Roger Normer reports, adding a little chocolate or apple could put sorghum muffins on the menu.
18: Kansas produces half of the sorghum used in the United States, but it's not often eaten by people in the U.S. The state's Department of Education wants to use the grain for child nutrition programs. They partnered with Kansas State University students to develop a healthy muffin mix for school breakfast. Bakery science students focused on improving the sorghum muffin's texture and taste. Elisa Karkle teaches food and grain science at K-State. She says her students approved of the recipe.
19: A lot of them said that it's a good muffin. You would never think it's gluten-free or that it was meant to be healthy.
18: Their recipe is now waiting for final approval before distribution to Kansas schools. For the Kansas News Service, I'm Roger Nomer in Wichita.
0: The Supreme Court's decision upholding bans on transgender athletes in girls and women's sports will likely protect a Kansas law from future legal challenges. KPR State House reporter Zach Boblett has more.
20: Kansas already has a 2023 law banning transgender athletes from playing in girls and women's sports. It affects both public schools and colleges. The federal ruling strengthens that law by setting precedent. The Associated Press reports that Kansas is one of 27 states that have similar bans. Transgender Kansan Adam Kellogg says the decision is one of many pushing transgender people out of public spaces.
21: It's sort of to not in my backyard, trans people.
20: Attorney General Chris Kobach said in a statement that the Kansas law is now safe from attack. At the Kansas State House, I'm Zach Boblett.
11: As families across Kansas get ready to celebrate Independence Day and America's 250, the Kansas State Fire Marshal is reminding everyone to use fireworks safely. Fireworks can cause serious injuries if they are not handled properly. In 2025, there were 165 reports of people being injured by fireworks in Kansas. Most injuries happen to the person lighting the fireworks, and burns to the hands were the most common injury. According to the Kansas Fire Marshal, 70% of the injuries happened on the 4th of July. Those planning to light fireworks at home should take precautions and always light them outside, keep children supervised, have a bucket of water or hose nearby, and light only one firework at a time. Never try to relight a firework that doesn't go off. Some fireworks, including bottle rockets and M80s, are illegal in Kansas. Patrons are reminded to check local city or county rules before celebrating. More information about firework safety can be found at the Office of the State Fire Marshal's website.
0: A solar farm is coming to the same park that is home to the underground nuclear reactor project in Parsons, Kansas. Rachel Schnelly with the Kansas News Service reports.
22: The solar farm will take up 2,500 acres of Great Plains Industrial Park. The park's website says the land is perfect for redevelopment and targets industries like solar energy. Unlike some renewable projects in the region, the Evergy 200-megawatt solar farm has had little pushback from Parsons residents. Labette County Commissioner Vince Scheibe says the project's location is ideal because it's an enclosed space and not next to homes.
23: That's still a secured area, and it's just a good place to put energy projects because it's secure and it's got its own containment.
22: The project has been in progress for nearly 5 years. It's scheduled to start operating in 2028. For the Kansas News Service, I'm Rachel Schnelly.
11: A crucial primary election for the governor's office in Kansas is about a month away, and a new poll shows a clear leader. Sam Zeff reports.
24: The Democratic primary for governor is an all Johnson County affair, and State Senator Cindy Holscher is the clear leader. The Civic Clarity poll has Holscher with 37% support. State Senator Ethan Corson, who has outraised Holscher and has the endorsement of Governor Laura Kelly, has just 10%. Corson is slightly ahead of Overland Park Mayor Kirk Skoog, who entered the race a month ago. The poll shows Holscher with wide margins across the state and among men and women. Still, with mail-in advance voting starting in 2 weeks, 44% of Democrats say they're not sure who to vote for. I'm Sam Zeff.
11: A Wichita artist is creating a tribute to the nation's founding document at a presidential library this weekend. Roger Normer of the Kansas News Service has more.
18: Camilla Sims will create a 16 by 45 foot drawing of the Declaration of Independence in chalk. It's part of the Red, White, and True celebration at the Truman Library in Independence, Missouri. People can put their name on the document where the Founding Fathers signed. President Truman often reflected on the nation's beginning. He oversaw America's 175th anniversary in 1951. Sims says the Declaration is an interesting document to focus on this 4th of July.
1: As flawed as many of the people signing it might have been, it still set a direction for our country that is about freedom.
18: The Truman Library event is free to the public. For the Kansas News Service, I'm Roger Nomer in Wichita.
11: And that's a look at Chapter 2 of the Kansas Journal entry. Don't go anywhere. We'll be back with Chapter 3.
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11: It's Trish Swoboda and Shay Smith back with a look at your Kansas Journal entry. Chapter 3 of the Kansas Journal entry is brought to you by Morton Buildings and Briggs. The National Highway Traffic Safety Administration is reminding drivers that speeding remains one of the leading contributing factors in serious and deadly crashes nationwide. According to the agency, driving above the speed limit or too fast for road conditions reduces a driver's ability to react to hazards, increases stopping distance, and raises the severity of crashes when they do occur. Safety officials say speeding is not just a highway problem. It also plays a major role in crashes on city streets and neighborhood roads where pedestrians and cyclists are at higher risk. The agency is urging drivers to slow down, obey posted speed limits, and adjust speed for weather and traffic conditions. Officials say even small increases in speed can significantly raise the risk of a crash and the likelihood of severe injury. More information on speeding risks and safe driving tips is available through the National Highway Traffic Safety Administration.
0: Kansas Attorney General Chris Kobach is suing the health insurance giant Aetna, saying the company kept tens of millions of dollars in state employee health funding. Beck Shackelford Wanganga has more for the Kansas News Service.
2: Aetna is a third-party administrator for the state's employee health insurance plans. The lawsuit alleges Aetna used money from the state employee health plan to offset money they lost on other unrelated claims. It's called cross-plan offsetting, and courts in other states like New Jersey have ruled against it. The lawsuit also alleges Aetna systematically underpays out-of-network claims and keeps the savings. A spokesperson with Aetna denied the allegations and said Aetna is committed to safeguarding the money in the state employee health plan. For the Kansas News Service, I'm Beck Shackelford Wanganga.
11: State investigators are examining an officer-involved shooting that occurred Wednesday afternoon in Kansas City, Kansas. The investigation began after the local police department requested assistance from the State Bureau of Investigation shortly before 4:45 p.m. Agents and a crime scene response team were dispatched to the scene. According to investigators, police were called around 4:09 p.m. to a reported family disturbance at a home. A 911 caller reported that a family member was making threats. Officers arrived about 10 minutes later and found the caller had suffered minor injuries during an alleged assault. As officers attempted to arrest the suspect inside the residence, the individual fled to an upstairs area before returning armed with a knife and advancing towards officers. One officer fired a weapon, striking the suspect. Officers provided emergency medical aid, but the individual died at the scene. No officers were injured. The State Bureau's investigation will examine the circumstances leading up to the shooting. Officials said the information released so far is preliminary and based on evidence collected and initial interviews. The findings are subject to change as the investigation continues. When the investigation is complete, the case will be submitted to the county district attorney for review.
0: Kansans should be ready for extreme heat the rest of the week. Brandon Drake with the National Weather Service says the eastern half of the state could see heat index readings of 100 to 105 degrees. He says they predict the extreme heat will last until the 4th of July.
3: People need to obviously take care of themselves, be drinking plenty of water, take breaks if they're working outside, and spend as much time in the air conditioning to recover as they can.
0: Drake says extreme heat can be fatal and easy to overlook. If someone is planning on being outside for long periods, they should prepare the day before by hydrating.
11: The next Kansas governor will decide the future of the state's AI policy. KPR Statehouse reporter Zach Boblett explains how one candidate says the technology could make government more efficient.
20: Republican candidate for Governor Scott Schwab says he wants to expand AI to improve customer service. He points to Maine, a state that uses a digital assistant to answer routine questions, allowing employees to focus on more complex work.
4: That saves us hundreds of calls a day.
20: Schwab says AI should supplement, not replace, human workers, and he believes it can improve government efficiency while saving taxpayer dollars. Democratic candidate Cindy Holscher says the new technology is important, but AI should not be used to balance the budget on the backs of workers. Other candidates did not respond to questions about AI. At the Kansas State House, I'm Zach Boblett.
0: As Independence Day approaches, organizations are working to provide support for veterans and others living with post-traumatic stress disorder, or PTSD, a condition that can be made more difficult by fireworks and other loud holiday celebrations. According to Prairie View, about 7% of U.S. veterans will experience PTSD at some point in their lives. For many, the sudden loud sounds associated with 4th of July festivities can trigger distressing memories and symptoms. To help provide a quieter alternative, Passageways LTD is hosting Mission Underground at the Hutchison Salt Mines. The event offers veterans a peaceful environment away from fireworks and other loud noises during the holiday. Mission Underground is available by reservation only and is nearly at capacity. Veterans interested in attending can contact Jennifer Garrison at Passageways LTD to inquire about remaining availability and receive additional information. Organizers say the event is intended to offer a safe and supportive space for veterans during a holiday that can be especially challenging for those affected by PTSD.
11: Nurses at two Wichita hospitals are striking on Monday for safer working conditions. Roger Normer with the Kansas News Service has more.
18: Union nurses at Ascension St. Joseph and St. Francis Hospitals say hospital administration is not listening to their safety concerns. They are holding a one-day strike to advocate for things like weapon detectors at all hospital entrances. Hospital officials have said they will install detectors at emergency room entrances following two recent incidents. But nurses say that's not good enough. They also want more nurses in the hospital to divert violence. Marvin Ruckel is a neonatal nurse at St. Joseph Hospital. He says patients and nurses should not have to worry about violence.
5: That's our goal in this whole thing, is to make our patients safer, visitors safer, and all of our staff safer.
18: The hospital has hired replacement nurses during the strike. For the Kansas News Service, I'm Roger Nomer in Wichita.
0: Leaders in Wichita and Sedgwick County are exploring the possibility of establishing a law school in Wichita. District Attorney Mark Bennett says fewer students in Kansas are attending law school, and that translates to fewer attorneys working in rural parts of the state.
6: If you live in one of those rural counties and you don't have access to an attorney, or you have access to one county attorney who just got out of law school and frankly has never tried a case, doesn't know how to try a case, the ability to get justice in your community is diminished.
0: There currently are only two law schools in the state, Washburn in Topeka and the University of Kansas in Lawrence. Bennett urged elected officials to push for a satellite campus in Wichita that would be affiliated with an existing law school. Leaders say the next step is a feasibility study, which could provide data for the Kansas Board of Regents and partner schools to evaluate.
11: The U.S. Department of Agriculture's Rural Development Program does much more than support agriculture. According to Chief of Staff for USDA's Rural Development's Rural Business Cooperative Service, Jimmy Joe Jansonius, while other USDA agencies focus on farmers and ranchers, rural development works to strengthen the communities where they live by investing in infrastructure, housing, healthcare, education, broadband, water systems, and business development.
7: Yeah, so rural development is just really that overarching economic driver that ensures that rural communities have the resources that they need to be successful and thrive. And, you know, I think under this administration, especially, just to bring about that rural revival of that golden age of what rural America is.
11: Jansonius called rural development one of USDA's best-kept secrets because of the wide range of programs available to rural communities. In addition to providing funding, the agency connects communities with state and local partners and other communities that have successfully addressed similar challenges. She says the agency's roots trace back to the Rural Electrification Act of the 1930s, which helped bring electricity to rural America and led to the development of rural electric cooperatives.
7: That was really the forerunner to USDA rural development when, you know, we needed to get electricity out to the rural communities. And as a result, probably over 50%, I believe the exact number was 56% of the country became electrified as a result of that. And then as a result, you know, other entities kind of formed because of it. And then eventually, you know, the Rural Business Cooperative Service came out of that.
11: More information about available programs and services is available at USDA Rural Development's website, where residents can explore resources or contact the Kansas State Office for assistance. And that's a look at Chapter 3 of the Kansas Journal entry. If you'd like to stay up to date with what goes on here at KFRM, just give our Facebook a like. Search for KFRM 550 AM and hit the like button. 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
9: Here's a look at your ag forecast. This is meteorologist Paul Trombley. Portions of the plains have seen some heavy rains over the past couple of days, particularly across areas into central northern Iowa, as well as southeast Minnesota and south central Wisconsin. Particularly that area, just in the last 48 hours, we've seen numerous amounts of rainfall of 6 to as much as 8 inches from the southeast portion of Minnesota near La Crosse and then further east-southeast across Wisconsin from La Crosse. So several areas with some fields underwater there, as well as some roads closed due to flooding in that area, but also some localized flooding into parts of Iowa. In fact, just north of Des Moines, some of the rainfall amounts from last night reached over 5 inches, which produced some localized flooding there as well. We did still see some welcome rains here in the past couple of days in parts of southwest Nebraska in particular, and areas towards McCook, about 2.5 inches there, and 1 to 3 inch amounts pretty common from the McCook vicinity and then further west. So very welcome rains in some of those drought-parched areas. And also getting hit and miss type of rain showers and storms across the western half of Kansas, where any rain certainly is welcome. It does look as though we still are going to see some on and off opportunities for showers and storms across the central plains states as a frontal boundary sags a little bit further south into the region this weekend. So for tonight, some scattered showers and storms across areas through Nebraska and especially northern Kansas. And then as we get into the day on Saturday, still more scattered showers and storms across areas of Nebraska, down through Kansas and Oklahoma. So still fairly unsettled with conditions here for the first half of the holiday weekend. Looks like shower and storm chances may even linger into Sunday across portions of Oklahoma, perhaps southeast Kansas, elsewhere to the north and west, looking at a quiet finish to the holiday weekend. And indications point at conditions staying quiet for most areas, not only on Sunday, but also into Monday and Tuesday of next week. There are indications that a few disturbances could kick off a little bit of shower and storm chance by the time we get to Wednesday and Thursday across the central plains states. In the meantime, temperatures are going to continue to stay quite hot into the start of the weekend on Saturday, particularly down through Kansas. Otherwise, temperatures cool down across most of the area a bit as we continue through the end of the weekend. I'm meteorologist Paul Trombley.
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12: With new developments regarding New World screwworm's threat to U.S. livestock herds, wildlife, and domestic pets, the Agriculture Secretary and other federal, state, and industry leaders recently ramped up education, communication, and response efforts.
13: To be clear, this development has not caught us by surprise or off guard. We've been preparing for that scenario for about a year and 4 months. That updated New World screwworm response playbook includes detailed protocols and procedures for precisely the situation.
12: I'm Rod Bain. Secretary Brooke Rollins is among those who join us as we look at information updates on New World screwworm prevention and response in this edition of Agriculture USA. Early June media calls held by Agriculture Secretary Brooke Rollins came about as response to updates on New World screwworm movement in Mexico, culminating in this announcement.
14: We have confirmed the first official case of New World screwworm in a three-week-old calf in La Praia, Texas.
12: With the secretary emphasizing ramped up communication efforts and continued education of USDA and federal action plans for NWS prevention and response efforts would be needed. On the response side, Agriculture Undersecretary for Marketing and Regulatory Programs Dudley Hoskins said prior to the South Texas case, once the detection of an NWS-infected goat in Mexico was confirmed,
15: the secretary immediately deployed an aphid strike team to South Texas. That team is on the ground now as part of our unified incident management team with Texas Animal Health Commission and additional assets. And we will continue to calibrate our footprint and our work in Texas to reflect the latest situation report and what the facts on the ground are telling us.
12: He offered this reminder, what makes New World screwworm a concern for the nation's livestock industry, wildlife, and domesticated animals.
15: It spreads only when a screwworm fly lays eggs in a wound. It is, however, a serious concern for USDA, our state partners, our producers, and because of the potential disruption it could cause in the U.S. livestock industry if a detection is not quickly identified and treated.
12: And as part of the increased communication and awareness, the undersecretary also explained what NWS is not.
15: The screwworm is not contagious. It does not spread directly from animals to people or from person to person, and the screwworm does not pose a food safety risk.
12: The public awareness and education campaign includes a New World screwworm fact sheet found at www.screwworm.gov. Also, explanation of an updated NWS response playbook in effect once the case in South Texas was confirmed. According to USDA Animal and Plant Health Inspection Service Associate Administrator Michael Schmoyer,
25: that playbook outlines 8 key activities that help animal health officials and responders plan, adapt, and act across all of the phases of an outbreak, from preparedness all the way to eradication. And so those activities could include effectively managing the coordinating response and communications, could include reducing the spread to non-infested animals and preventing NWS from establishing in new areas, managing NWS on infested premises, implementing NWS surveillance and management strategies in wildlife, implementing NWS fly surveillance and management strategies in general, as well as maintaining continuity of business and ensuring that there's information flow.
12: A process, Boyer says,
25: allows us to identify and maintain resource requirements and be able to respond very, very quickly.
12: Secretary Rollins outlined some of those quick response options crafted from months of preparation.
14: In the last year, we've expanded the sterile fly production. That's how we will actually eradicate this pest. We're also advancing next generation tools and technology under our $100 million grand challenge, different competitive initiatives, and making sure that those go on fast drive, especially since we are in this situation. FDA are on, but securing multiple emergency use authorizations and emergency exemptions to expand treatment and prevention options for our livestock, for our companion animals, wildlife, and other susceptible species. We enhanced our border surveillance through increased trapping, mounted patrol officers or our tick riders. We trained more dogs, our USDA Beagle Brigade, for companion animals and others that are coming across the border.
12: The partnership in NWS detection and response includes involvement from various Texas state agencies. Explaining some of those efforts is Texas Animal Health Commission Executive Director Bud Didges.
16: Currently, an increased presence of Texas Animal Health personnel are in the infested zone conducting animal surveillance and epidemiological investigations, meeting with producers, providing resources in the infested zone, and raising awareness of key actions like inspection points.
12: This has been Agriculture USA. I'm Rod Bain reporting for the U.S. Department of Agriculture in Washington, D.C.
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12: You heard the story about George Washington and cherries? No, not the one about the cherry tree and his father.
21: We do know it was a tart cherry, so some of the pits kind of indicate that it's the species. We got down into the genetic information that we could retrieve, and it does match better to the tart cherry signature.
12: USDA plant geneticist Ben Gutierrez is referring to the discovery 2 years ago of two bottles of cherries preserved in a root cellar within Mount Vernon, George Washington's estate, during renovations. Their preserved condition allowed for 250-year-old plus genetic material to be obtained and documented, but as Gutierrez notes, also be available perhaps for future opportunities.
21: If you look at tart cherry consumption, Europe versus United States today, tart cherries are much more broadly consumed internationally. So maybe this is a chance for we can expand our markets and explore how to bring in new crops and new flavors into American horticulture.
12: I'm Rod Bain reporting for the U.S. Department of Agriculture in Washington, D.C.
22: If it happens in agriculture, it happens here. 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
23: News this hour from Town Hall. I'm Keith Peters in Washington. As the 250th anniversary of the Declaration of Independence is celebrated in America, a heat wave smothers the eastern United States.
24: It's a hot July 4th holiday weekend as the eastern part of the U.S. suffers through a heat wave. New York and Boston already hit 100 degrees Thursday. At Boston's Franklin Park Zoo, Dr. Malou Selly says they're giving the animals what they need.
26: Some animals have very comfortable air-conditioned areas.
24: And in the southeast, Ray Dawson in Marietta, Georgia, is taking refuge at a cooling center as he deals with homelessness.
27: You can't find no shelter nowhere, no shade nowhere.
24: In Providence, Rhode Island, city pools and water parks are extending their hours. I'm Donna Water.
23: Visitors are gathering in Washington, D.C. for America's 250th birthday. Correspondent Jennifer King reports.
28: Crowds appeared to be picking up at the Great American State Fair on the National Mall, although early afternoon events on Friday were postponed due to the extreme heat. Joe Nunez from Roanoke County, Virginia, says he wouldn't miss the celebrations.
29: We came to celebrate the 250th anniversary of the greatest country in the world, the United States of America. We are very proud to be here.
28: Chad George is visiting from Columbus.
30: As you've seen with the World Cup going on, we have the greatest country in the world, and you need to get out and enjoy it, which is why we're here right now.
28: Saturday's events include a midnight ball drop in New York's Times Square and a speech by President Trump in D.C. before a massive fireworks show. Jennifer King, Washington.
23: The Justice Department in 17 states have reached settlement agreements with three major egg producers over allegations that the companies illegally colluded in a multi-year scheme to raise prices. More on these stories available at townhall.com.
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23: Here's the Wall Street Business Report.
1: Wall Street was closed today for the 4th of July holiday. It opens up again on Monday. A pioneering electric car maker sales shifting into high gear. Here's correspondent Rich Thomason.
2: Tesla sales accelerated over the past 3 months. The EV maker sold 25% more vehicles than in the same period 1 year ago, delivering 480,126 cars. Brisk sales in Europe accounting for a good share of the increase. Any lingering protests over Elon Musk's political activities, his ties to the Trump administration, appear to have evaporated. Rich Thomason reporting.
1: The Justice Department in 17 states have reached settlement agreements with three major egg producers to resolve allegations of companies illegally colluded for years to raise prices, including when the cost of eggs soared to record highs last year. For the Wall Street Business Report, I'm Bob Ask.
2: Sales in Europe accounting for a good share of the increase. Any lingering protests over Elon Musk's political activities, his ties to the Trump administration, appear to have evaporated. Rich Thomason reporting.
1: The Justice Department in 17 states have reached settlement agreements with three major egg producers to resolve allegations of companies illegally colluded for years.

0: humpbacks are making a comeback.
1: Experts say their population is recovering from past commercial whaling throughout Brazilian waters, growing from about 2,000 to 35,000 in the last 40 years. The Humpback Whale Project says a pause was issued in 1983, setting the tone for decades of basic quiet and solitude within the industry. Now, between June and November, these giant creatures migrate through Brazilian waters, helping to boost tourism. Jason Walker reporting.
0: John Denver's Take Me Home Country Roads has become the unofficial anthem of the U.S. men's national soccer team at the World Cup, with players and fans singing it together after victories. The song has a simple, relatable message. More on these stories at townhall.com.
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3: And we return to Our American Stories, and now, Vince Benedetto of Bold Gold Media Group, and also an Air Force Academy graduate, tells the story of Calvin Coolidge's speech given on our nation's 150th anniversary. It's a beauty, and here to help tell the story is Coolidge interpreter and impressionist Tracy Messer. Let's get into the story.
4: Today, in America, there are many who seem to be ready to cast aside the foundations and founding document of the nation, or certainly diminish its importance. This desire often seems to be rooted in the claim that the men behind the creation of the nation had personal flaws so great that the product of their work must be condemned as unredeemable. Therefore, progress can only be made if and when we unmoor from our founding ideals. As we close in on the 250th birthday of America in 2026, it's worth revisiting President Calvin Coolidge's defense of the Declaration of Independence and the men who wrote it on America's 150th birthday. Coolidge, who was our 30th president, speaking in Philadelphia on the 5th of July, 1926, stated,
5: "We live in an age of science and of abounding accumulation of material things. These did not create our declaration.
6: A declaration created them. Things of the spirit come first. Unless we cling to that, all our material prosperity, overwhelming though it may appear, will turn to a barren scepter in our grasp."
4: Coolidge understood our founders, being mortal men, were by nature imperfect. However, the Declaration's stated principles were the closest thing to a perfect statement on human freedom that was and could ever be written. Coolidge believed, as with all grand plans and promises, the mission statement comes first. How could we live up to great principles without defining first what they indeed are? Until the idea is developed and the plan made, there can be no action. July 4th, 1776, is the day our founding fathers pledged their lives in writing to the mission statement of America. They wrote it down for all to see. Our founders, with no prior precedent in history, boldly proclaimed a new nation formed on self-evident truths that until that time no nation had ever dared declare. Coolidge continued,
6: "It was not because it was proposed to establish a new nation, but because it was proposed to establish a nation on new principles that July 4th, 1776, has come to be regarded as one of the greatest days in history."

0: Coolidge, a lover and student of history, also understood that while the Enlightenment era and its supporting philosophies influenced our founding fathers, there were things uniquely revolutionary in our beginnings, things not found in any other charters of freedom that had come before.
1: We could search these charters in vain for an assertion of the doctrine of equality. The principle had not before appeared as an official political declaration of any nation. It was profoundly revolutionary. These great truths were in the air that our people breathe. Whatever else may be said of it, the Declaration of Independence was profoundly American.
0: It's important to keep in mind that at the time of Coolidge's remarks, it had only been 61 years since the Civil War had ended. Many of those who remembered President Lincoln's defense of the Declaration were alive when Coolidge delivered his prescient defense of it. Much as Lincoln had warned about the dire consequences of abandoning the principles of the Declaration, Coolidge, too, sounds the alarm.
1: It is a declaration not of material, but of spiritual conceptions. Equality, liberty, popular sovereignty, rights of man. Bless the faith of the American people. These religious convictions is to endure. Principles of our declaration will perish. We cannot continue to enjoy the result if we neglect and abandon the cause. We are too prone to overlook another conclusion. Governments do not make ideals, but ideals make governments. Of course, governments can help to sustain ideals, but their source is in the people. The people have to bear their own responsibilities. There is no method by which that burden can be shifted to the government. It is not the enactment, but the observance of laws that creates the character of a nation.
0: With these words, Coolidge echoed the sentiments of Benjamin Franklin, who had warned, "Only a virtuous people are capable of freedom. As nations become corrupt and vicious, they have more need for masters." As Coolidge continued, he also expresses his concerns about the tendencies of people to assume that their current time is the wisest time. His reasoning? The Declaration was a statement of fundamental truths.
1: About the Declaration, there is a finality that is exceedingly restful. It is often asserted that the world has made a great deal of progress since 1776, that we have had new thoughts, new experiences, which have given us a great advance over the people of that day, and that we may therefore very well discard their conclusions for something more modern. But that reasoning cannot be applied to this great charter. If all men are created equal, that is final. If they are endowed with inalienable rights, that is final. If governments derive their just powers from the consent of the governed, that is final. No advance, no progress can be made beyond these propositions. If anyone wishes to deny their truth or their soundness, the only direction in which he can proceed historically is not forward, but backward, towards the time when there was no equality, no rights of the individual, no rule of the people. Those who wish to proceed in that direction cannot lay claim to progress. They are reactionary. Their ideas are not more modern, but more ancient than those of the revolutionary fathers.
0: With these words, Coolidge makes clear, if America is to endure, the importance of July 4th must endure. Independence Day is not foremost about the men who declared our independence, but about the ideals and principles they had the courage to declare. July 4th, 1776, is the moment when imperfect men had the courage to declare perfect ideals. Such an astounding occurrence had not happened before or since. 74 years to the day before President Coolidge's remarks, Frederick Douglass, on July 5th, 1852, proclaimed, "I have said that the Declaration of Independence is the ring bolt to the chain of your nation's destiny. So indeed I regard it. The principles contained in that instrument are saving principles. Stand by those principles. Be true to them on all occasions, in all places, against all foes, and at whatever cost." As with our founders, Douglass and Lincoln, President Coolidge well understood that the United States could only make progress by keeping faith with our Declaration. The mission statement comes first. It remains the responsibility of all Americans who wish to see our nation united and making continued progress on our 250th birthday to remain true to our ring bolt and remember that great truths are final, not flexible.
2: And a terrific job on the production, editing, and storytelling by our own Monty Montgomery. And a special thanks to Tracy Messer for performing the Coolidge speech. And also a special thanks to Vince Benedetto for penning this piece for Newsweek. I did it with him. We co-wrote it. And Vince is an Air Force Academy graduate, runs the Bold Gold Media Group, housed in central Pennsylvania. And he's my favorite kind of an historian, a citizen historian. The story of Calvin Coolidge's 4th of July speech here on Our American Stories.
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2: This is Lee Habib, and this is Our American Stories, the show where America is the star and the American people, coming to you from where the West begins in Fort Worth, Texas. Up next, the story of how a bird Benjamin Franklin once said was of bad moral character ended up as our national symbol. Here to tell the story of the bald eagle is Jack E. Davis, a Pulitzer Prize-winning author of The Bald Eagle, The Improbable Journey of America's Bird. You'll also be hearing from our Hillsdale intern, Nate Gallagher. Let's get into the story.
4: So the bald eagle is truly an all-American bird. When you think about it, a bird that is charismatic in its behavior and its appearance. And so it was always a stunning sight when a bald eagle crossed the sky. So in 1776, within a few hours after Congress approved the Declaration of Independence, Congress organized a committee to devise or to create, design a great seal of the United States. The three members of the committee were Benjamin Franklin, Thomas Jefferson, and John Adams. Stellar cast, right? Really the principal architects of American independence. So you think, be no brainer for them to come up with a seal that would be acceptable. They failed miserably.
5: The design proposed by these three American all-stars featured ladies Liberty and Justice flanking an all-seeing eye of God. Surrounding them in a ring were the initials of each state inside a small shield. Enclosed by Liberty, Justice, and the eye of God was a shield with insignia from each of the six nations that, according to the artist of the seal, Pierre-Eugène de Simitière, had peopled the colonies. Including insignia from other countries on your own national seal was a strange choice, and likely one of the many reasons Congress disapproved of the design.
4: The Congress immediately rejected their design, and another committee was formed. It failed. A third committee was formed. It failed. And finally, Charles Thompson, who was the Secretary of Congress, said, you know, we're about to go sign a peace treaty. We need a great seal to stamp on it. So he came up with the design. He could look outside his windows in Philadelphia, where Congress held its sessions in those days, and see bald eagles. They were quite common around Philadelphia, along the Delaware River, and they were practically an everyday sight. And he's the one who, we don't know why exactly, he didn't leave a record why he chose the bald eagle, but he's the one who came up with the idea to put the bald eagle on the Great Seal of the United States, and Congress loved it. The bald eagle has this distinctive look. It's easy to capture its image. And as a bird that, as a species that's endemic to North America, and an image that really has the sense of power and strength behind it, it made sense that Americans would like it. But also, the bald eagle in its life itself represents freedom and liberty and independence. Those were qualities that Americans associated not just with their country, but with themselves. And so you have this free, independent bird of courage and strength. It was just ideal. Even though Americans loved the bald eagle image early on, they loathed the species itself, the living bird behind it. They treated the bald eagle as a predator, but they were accused. There was this myth that they were a jeopardy to American husbandry, to farmers and to livestock farmers and to people who raise chickens in their backyards. And so it was regarded as a civic duty to shoot and kill a bald eagle. And thousands of them were shot and killed throughout the 19th century. So by the late 19th century, bald eagles had all but disappeared from the eastern seaboard states. And then in 1945, DDT went on the open market. It was available to anybody to buy.
6: It begins with the war-borne development of DDT. This diabolical weapon of modern science saved millions of humans, but killed billions of insects. Man, with this newly discovered force, has at long last gained the upper hand in our age-old struggle.
4: We ended up blanketing the lower 48 states to beat the bugs, if you will. We'd beaten the Japanese, we'd beaten the Germans, now it's time to beat the bugs. And so by the 1950s, bird populations, songbird populations, raptor populations were noticeably declining, and the bald eagle population reached its nadir in 1963. A census was conducted that year of the bald eagle population across the lower 48 states, and there were fewer than 500 nesting pairs. Now, let's put that in perspective. When Congress adopted the Great Seal of the United States in 1782, the estimated bald eagle population in North America was 500,000. We redeemed ourselves later in the century by calling for its protection. And in 1972, the Environmental Protection Agency banned the sale of DDT, but also Congress in that same year passed one of the most important conservation acts in U.S. history, and that was the Clean Water Act. Through the 1980s, 90s, and on into the 21st century, we brought all these bays and bayous and sounds and lakes and rivers that were on the verge of ecological collapse around the country back to teeming life. And today, the bald eagle population in North America is estimated to be 500,000, the same as it was in 1782.
2: And a terrific job on the production, editing, and storytelling by our own Nate Gallagher. And also a special thanks to Jack E. Davis. He's a Pulitzer Prize-winning author and the author of The Bald Eagle, The Improbable Journey of America's Bird. And my goodness, Jefferson, Adams, and Franklin couldn't get the deal done. Three times they were rejected by Congress with the seal of the United States, and it took Charles Thompson, the Secretary of Commerce, to get it done. But my goodness, we learned something special about this bird, both loved as a symbol, but hated as a predator, thanks to the EPA, the Clean Water Act, and our own laws to protect this bird. We now have as many is when we had at our nation's founding. The story of America's symbol, the bald eagle, here on Our American Stories. 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
8: Partly cloudy skies across the region tonight with a chance of isolated shower and thunderstorm activity beginning over western Kansas and much of Nebraska and then gradually shifting northeastward through the night into northern Kansas and continuing across much of eastern Nebraska. Temperatures in the upper 50s and low 60s for western Nebraska and northwestern Kansas. Mid to upper 60s across much of southern Nebraska into western and central Kansas with low 70s likely across eastern portions of the region. Looking ahead to Saturday, 4th of July, a blend of clouds and sunshine. Thunderstorms possible early in the day in eastern Kansas. Those will come to an end by around midday. And then we'll see isolated storms popping up across much of the region as we head into the late afternoon and early evening hours. But those will be very spotty. The vast majority of the region will stay dry. High temperatures topping out in the upper 80s and low 90s for Nebraska. Mid to upper 90s for most of Kansas with triple-digit readings along the Oklahoma border and into Oklahoma.
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2: And we return to Our American Stories. Up next, a story on one of the most important series of letters regarding our nation's great principle of religious tolerance. Here to tell the story is our regular contributor and the founder and chairman of Bold Gold Media Group, Vince Benedetto. Let's get into the story.
11: In August 1790, America was a new nation with a new constitution and a new government. And the country had a war hero for its president, a man the country knew and loved. A one-page thank you letter, written by George Washington on August 18th of that year, would set the course of religious liberty and tolerance in America and pave the path for the passage of the First Amendment and the Bill of Rights. The story of how that letter, Washington's letter to the Hebrew congregation in Rhode Island, came to be, reflects not just his character and ideals, but also his new nation's. America's first president understood the importance of visiting the people of the new constitutional republic he was leading, as well as the power of the first three words of the newly ratified Constitution. We, the people. He spent a good deal of time making ceremonial tours of the nation, visiting the people of the states he had been chosen to serve. The first nine states, the number required for the Constitution's ratification, had been reached by June of 1788, and the Constitution became effective in March 1789. On April 30th, 1789, Washington took his oath of office
0: at Federal Hall in New York City. Washington was the wonder of his era. He built an army from nothing, defeated the world's greatest empire, willingly walked away from power, presided over an unprecedented constitutional convention, and was unanimously elected by the Electoral College to be the new republic's first president. Rhode Island was the last of the holdout states, ratifying the Constitution in May 1790. Washington understood the gravity of the moment, visiting the Ocean State not only to acknowledge the state's ratification of the Constitution, but also to promote the passage of the Bill of Rights. When Washington arrived in Newport, he was greeted with an outpouring of affection. Among those welcoming him was Moses Satius. Satius was the warden of Newport's Toro Synagogue. The congregation likely numbered in the hundreds at the time, and the number of Jewish people in the new nation was no more than 2,000 in a country of nearly 4 million. Calling Jewish Americans a minority would be an understatement. Satius also understood the gravity of the president's visit and took it upon himself to write a letter to Washington on behalf of his congregation.
12: Permit the children of the stock of Abraham to approach you with the most cordial affection and esteem for your person and merits, and to join with our fellow citizens in welcoming you to Newport.
0: He continued with an analogy comparing the Revolutionary War with the struggles of the ancient tribes of Israel and likened Washington to King David. Satius then began his short but powerful appeal on behalf of his congregation and all American Jews, referencing the history of Jewish persecution around the world and throughout history.
12: Deprived, as we heretofore have been, of the invaluable rights of free citizens, we now, with a deep sense of gratitude to the Almighty Disposer of all events, behold a government erected by the majesty of the people. A government which to bigotry gives no sanction, to persecution no assistance, but generously affording to all liberty of conscience and immunities of citizenship, deeming every one of whatever nation, tongue, or language equal parts of the great governmental machine.
0: Satius closed his letter with a prayer for the new president.
12: For all these blessings of civil and religious liberty which we enjoy under an equal, benign administration, we desire to send up our thanks to the Ancient of Days, the great preserver of men, beseeching him that the angel who conducted our forefathers through the wilderness into the promised land may graciously conduct you through all the difficulties and dangers of this mortal life. And when, like Joshua, full of days and full of honor, you are gathered to your fathers, may you be admitted into the heavenly paradise to partake of the water of life and the tree of immortality.
0: Washington was moved by these sentiments. On the same day, he responded to the expressions of gratitude with his letter, strongly affirming the principles of freedom of religion. Washington's reply to Satius's plea would be the clearest statement on the subject by a nation's leader in world history. Unlike so many nations, past and present, ruled by kings and despots who tolerated the Jewish faith, Washington, incorporating some of Satius's own language, proclaimed the following.
13: It is now no more that toleration is spoken of, as if it were the indulgence of one class of people that another enjoyed the exercise of their inherent natural rights. For, happily, the government of the United States, which gives to bigotry no sanction, to persecution no assistance, requires only that they who live under its protection should demean themselves as good citizens in giving it on all occasions their effectual support.
0: Washington, revealing his reverence for Scripture, addressed the Jewish people specifically.
13: May the children of the stock of Abraham, who dwell in this land, continue to merit and enjoy the goodwill of the other inhabitants, while everyone shall sit in safety under his own vine and fig tree, and there shall be none to make him afraid.
0: Washington's speedy and personal reply was itself significant. It demonstrated his view that the president, in rights and under law, is the equal of the citizens and was elected to serve them rather than have them serve him. Most importantly, the leader of America, himself an Anglican in an overwhelmingly Christian country, addressed the Jewish people as equals. Washington concluded his letter with a prayer of his own. These may very well be the most beautiful words he would ever write.
13: May the Father of all mercies scatter light and not darkness upon our paths, and make us all in our several vocations useful here, and in his own due time and way, everlastingly happy.
0: Washington's letter no doubt affected public sentiment, as did his tours of the nation in support of the Bill of Rights. For on December 15, 1791, three-fourths of the states ratified the first 10 amendments to the Constitution. And there, in the First Amendment, was the very first freedom protected from government interference, ahead of freedom of speech or the press, freedom of assembly, or the right to petition the government. Congress shall make no law respecting an establishment of religion or prohibiting the free exercise thereof. America was, and still is, a refuge for religious people around the world, and a refuge for atheists and agnostics too. We have George Washington, and our founders, and Moses Satius too, to thank for it. And two letters, written on the same summer day, back in 1791.
14: And a terrific job on the production, editing, and storytelling by our own Monty Montgomery. A special thanks to Joseph Goodwin and to Brian Hilton. And of course, a special thanks to Vince Benedetto. He and I co-wrote this piece for Newsweek a year or so ago and just thought, wow, let's bring this to life. And Vince is a radio guy through and through, a terrific historian, and also a station owner that carries Our American Stories. A special thanks to Vince. And we were both blown away by the end of that Washington letter. May the Father of all mercies scatter light and not darkness upon our paths, and make us all in our several vocations useful here, and in his own due time, that's the Lord's, and way, everlastingly happy. Beautiful words for all of us to live by. The story of tolerance, the real kind, on Our American Stories.
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17: 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Nomination or applications for the awards are due July 17th. For more information and additional resources, visit kfb.org/ruralmindsmatter and listen again here for more from the Voice of Agriculture, Kansas.

0: And we continue with our American stories. The Declaration of Independence is one of, if not the most important documents in American history, and for that matter, world history. And it goes deeper than just its historical relevance. For most Americans, their very idea of what constitutes our core values comes directly from the words in the Declaration. But for all of its weight and power, we don't hang a replica of the original on our walls. That's because the document is nearly faded into oblivion. We hang a copy, a readable copy, on our walls, and we can thank an immigrant for that, Theodore Oman. Here to share the story of the man who made America's favorite copy of the Declaration is Mark Hill.
1: So Theodore Oman was born in 1892. Interestingly enough, he actually lived very close to Franz Ferdinand's castle. Franz Ferdinand, who many may know, it was the assassination of him and his wife in 1914 that started World War One. It ignited World War One. So when Oman grew up, it really wasn't the freest country in the world. They did have a government, but the Austro-Hungarian Empire was trying to maintain control, and the last thing they wanted, you know, was for democratic ideas to be taught. But Oman did have a teacher who taught her class about the Declaration of Independence, and he thought it was the greatest document ever written. Another important thing that happened in his life as he was growing up in Bohemia is he was taught about the art of lithography from his grandfather. The process was taking a image and transferring that image onto a metal plate, which sometimes was made out of zinc or some other materials, and they would burn the image into the plate from a negative, in this case a glass negative. They would shine a light through it, and you'd lay down the ink, and the ink would only adhere to where you wanted it to adhere. So in this case, it would only adhere to the script, and he mastered that skill set, as is evidenced by the workmanship, you know, of what he created, which is arguably the most lifelike replica of the Declaration of Independence ever made. He created a replica of the Declaration as to how it looked when it was signed. And how he did that is pretty amazing. He eventually comes to America in 1912 at the age of 20. He's a civil engineer. He's building roads and bridges, and he's also a map maker by trade. So he uses his lithographic skills to make maps. He ends up meeting his wife in Keokuk, Iowa. He was building a road there. Her name was Georgia. They had two kids. They had six grandchildren, and they ended up making their home in Memphis, Tennessee. Eventually, he drives up to Washington, D.C. to see the Declaration in person. And he was very excited. But when he got there and he looked at it, he was actually shocked at the condition it's in. It's worn. It's faded. Many of the names of the signers can barely be read. Some of them can't be read. Some of the script is very faded. So he goes back home to Memphis, and he decides to use his skills as a lithographer to create what he ended up referring to as Oman's authentic restoration of the Declaration of Independence. He ends up finding and purchasing what's known as a stone print. So William Stone made 200 copies in 1823 per the direction of James Monroe, who was president at the time. It's believed, it's not known for sure, but when William Stone made those 200 copies, they believe he used a wet process, which means he laid the document onto a copper plate, and when he drew it back, some of the ink was peeled off the original document, you know, left onto the copper plate. That's most likely what started the degradation of the Declaration. It was mishandled for many years, but that's, most historians believe that's why it's in the shape it's in today, where you can barely read some of the names of the signers. But he ended up finding in a little antique shop a really interesting copy of the Declaration, and he bought it. It ended up being a stone print. he did his research and found out it was a stone print. So that's what he used to perfect the script of his work. Now, that's one part of it. And if you see a stone print, they're pretty boring. I mean, the script is perfect, but there's no, you know, the background isn't the same as the original. And that's what Ullman wanted to create. He knew that the original was written on a piece of animal skin, and the cracks and crevices are unique to that animal. So how do you get the background match both the script and the background? So he did some research and found out there was a guy named L.C. Handy who took pictures of the Declaration outside his case in 1903. So he went to L.C. Handy's widow and he purchased a set of negatives from her. Okay, and that's what gave him the ability to recreate in its exact likeness the background of the Declaration. So he used the stone print to do the script. He used the L.C. Handy negatives to get the background. When he was done with the stone print, he actually donated it to the Library of Congress, which is really amazing because they're very valuable. There's only 40 or 50 known in existence. He thought that the American people should have it, so he did donate it back to the Library of Congress. It took him probably at least 5 years to create this first masterpiece, because the glass negatives, glass positives, the crates that hold those plates in the boxes actually have dates written on them that are 5 years prior to when he actually printed his works. Ullman did, after many years of work, a lot of money, a lot of time, he ended up printing about 30,000 copies in 1942 of what he referred to as Ullman's authentic restoration of the Declaration of Independence. And he recouped some of the money he spent making it by selling them to companies who would overprint their company name and logo at the top, and then they would use them as gifts for customers and clients. So he was able to recoup some of the costs. When I purchased the collection, there were only 1,200 of his original lithographs of the Declaration remaining. A few years after he gets done printing the Declaration, he started working on a replica of the U.S. Constitution. And I know that took him at least 4 years. And that was really interesting what he did there. He took all four pages of the U.S. Constitution and he shrunk them down in size. He added the Bill of Rights, which he printed at the bottom, and he sized the entire piece to be very similar to the size of the Declaration. And the reason he did that was so that they were symmetrical and they were pleasing to the eye when you framed them and hung them on the wall.
0: And a terrific job on the production, editing, and storytelling by our own Monty Montgomery and our own Reagan Habib. And a special thanks to Mike Hill. He's the curator and overseer of the Ullman Estate. And what a story. This guy grows up in the Austria-Hungary Empire, but he had a teacher who taught him about the Declaration of Independence. And from those thousands of miles away, he develops a deep, deep appreciation of the Declaration. Comes to America in 1912. Civil engineer, map maker, but he used his lithograph skills to bring the Declaration of Independence to life. When he went to D.C., he was horrified at the condition it was in. It had faded. You could barely read the signers of the Declaration's signatures. It took him years to create this masterpiece, and thank goodness he created 30,000 of them, and they live on. And now with the age of digital technology, people would say, oh, yawn. But no yawn. This was the life work of this man. And out of appreciation for what our founders did back in 1776. The story of the immigrant who created the best copy of the Declaration of Independence here on Our American Stories.
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0: Hey, And we continue here with Our American Stories, and we're celebrating July 4th all show long. On July 4, 1986, President Ronald Reagan gave one of his best speeches of his presidency, and one of his least known. It was a special day in New York City for those of you old enough to remember, or for anybody who was there, and I was 25 at the time. Operation Sail was in full display as battleships and sailing ships of all kinds made their way along the Hudson River, including the largest flotilla of tall ships to appear in one place at one time in modern history. It was also special because the restoration of the Statue of Liberty was celebrated, and the Great Lady's torch, which had been extinguished on July 4, 1984, was relit 2 years later to the day. That evening, aboard the USS John F. Kennedy, President Ronald Reagan gave an address just moments before the largest public fireworks display in American history was to begin. Here is how President Reagan started things.
3: In a few moments, the celebration will begin here in New York Harbor. It's going to be quite a show. I was just looking over the preparations and thinking about a saying that we had back in Hollywood about never doing a scene with kids or animals because they'd steal the scene every time. So you can rest assured, my remarks tonight will be brief, but it's worth remembering that all the celebration of this day is rooted in history. It's recorded that shortly after the Declaration of Independence was signed in Philadelphia, celebrations took place throughout the land, and many of the former colonists, they were just starting to call themselves Americans, set off cannons and marched in fife and drum parades. What a contrast with the sober scene that has taken place a short time earlier in Independence Hall. 56 men came forward to sign the parchment. It was noted at the time that they pledged their lives, their fortunes, and their sacred honors. And that was more than rhetoric. Each of those men knew the penalty for high treason to the crown. "We must all hang together," Benjamin Franklin said, "or assuredly we will all hang separately." And John Hancock, it is said, wrote his signature in large script so King George could see it without his spectacles. They were brave. They stayed brave through all the bloodshed of the coming years. Their courage created a nation built on a universal claim to human dignity, on the proposition that every man, woman, and child had a right to a future of freedom.
0: Reagan then read what was and still is the boldest political declaration ever written in human history.
3: "For just a moment, let us listen to the words again. We hold these truths to be self-evident, that all men are created equal, that they are endowed by their Creator with certain unalienable rights, that among these are life, liberty, and the pursuit of happiness. Last night, when we rededicated Miss Liberty and relit her torch, we reflected on all the millions who came here in search of the dream of freedom, inaugurated in Independence Hall. We reflected, too, on their courage in coming great distances and settling in a foreign land and then passing on to their children and their children's children the hope symbolized in this statue here just behind us, the hope that is America. It is a hope that someday every people and every nation of the world will know the blessings of liberty. And it's the hope of millions all around the world. In the last few years, I've spoken at Westminster to the Mother of Parliaments, at Versailles, where French kings and world leaders have made war and peace. I've been to the Vatican in Rome, the Imperial Palace in Japan, and the ancient city of Beijing. I've seen the beaches of Normandy and stood again with those boys of Pointe-à-Hoc who long ago scaled the heights, and with, at that time, Lisa Zanetta Hen, who was at Omaha Beach for the father she loved, the father who had once dreamed of seeing again the place where he and so many brave others had landed on D-Day. But he had died before he could make that trip, and she made it for him. And Dad, she'd said, I'll always be proud. And I've seen the successors to these brave men. the young Americans in uniform all over the world. Young Americans like you here tonight, who man the mighty USS Kennedy and the Iowa and the other ships of the line. I can assure you, you out there who are listening, that these young people are like their fathers and their grandfathers, just as willing, just as brave, and we can be just as proud. But our prayer tonight is that the call for their courage will never come, and that it's important for us, too, to be brave. Not so much the bravery of the battlefield. I mean the bravery of brotherhood.
0: Reagan then gave a brief history lesson about national unity and times of disunity, too, and the story of two founders who lived out both.
3: All through our history, our presidents and leaders have spoken of national unity and warned us that the real obstacle to moving forward the boundaries of freedom, the only permanent danger to the hope that is America, comes from within. It's easy enough to dismiss this as a kind of familiar exhortation. Yet the truth is that even two of our greatest founding fathers, John Adams and Thomas Jefferson, once learned this lesson late in life. They'd worked so closely together in Philadelphia for independence. But once that was gained and a government was formed, something called partisan politics began to get in the way. After a bitter and divisive campaign, Jefferson defeated Adams for the presidency in 1800. And the night before Jefferson's inauguration, Adams slipped away to Boston, disappointed, brokenhearted, and bitter. For years, their estrangement lasted. But when both had retired, Jefferson at 68 to Monticello, and Adams at 76 to Quincy, they began through their letters to speak again to each other. Letters that discussed almost every conceivable subject, gardening, horseback riding, even sneezing as a cure for hiccups, but other subjects as well. The loss of loved ones, the mystery of grief and sorrow, the importance of religion, and of course, the last thoughts, the final hopes of two old men, two great patriarchs for the country that they had helped to found and loved so deeply. It carries me back, Jefferson wrote about correspondence with his co-signer of the Declaration of Independence, to the times when, beset with difficulties and dangers, we were fellow laborers in the same cause, struggling for what is most valuable to man, his right to self-government, laboring always at the same oar, with some wave ever ahead threatening to overwhelm us and yet passing harmless, we rode through the storm with heart and hand. It was their last gift to us, this lesson in brotherhood, in tolerance for each other, this insight into America's strength as a nation. And when both died on the same day, within hours of each other, that date was July 4th, 50 years exactly after that first gift to us, the Declaration of Independence.
0: And here's how Reagan closed things out.
3: My fellow Americans, it falls to us to keep faith with them and all the great Americans of our past. Believe me, if there's one impression I carry with me after the privilege of holding for 5.5 years the office held by Adams, Jefferson, and Lincoln, it is this, that the things that unite us, America's past of which we're so proud, our hopes and aspirations for the future of the world and this much-loved country, these things far outweigh what little divides us. And so tonight, we reaffirm that Jew and Gentile, we are one nation under God, that black and white, we are one nation indivisible, that Republican and Democrat, we are all Americans. Tonight, with heart and hand, through whatever trial and travail, we pledge ourselves to each other and to the cause of human freedom, the cause that has given light to this land and hope to the world. My fellow Americans, we're known around the world as a confident and a happy people. Tonight, there's much to celebrate and many blessings to be grateful for. So while it's good to talk about serious things, it's just as important and just as American to have some fun. Now, let's have some fun. Let the celebration begin.
0: And you've been listening to Ronald Reagan aboard the USS John F. Kennedy on July 4th, 1986, the Statue of Liberty in the backdrop, giving one of his best and least known speeches here on Our American Stories.
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6: The Public News Service Daily Newscast, July the 3rd, 2026. I'm Mike Clifford. A former Olympic canoeist on Thursday was indicted for allegedly vandalizing the newly furbished Lincoln Memorial reflecting pool. The Washington Post notes that 67-year-old David Hearn faces one felony count of malicious destruction of property tied to a June 19th incident in which National Park Service employees say they spotted him trying to rip a new liner that had been installed in the basin. Hearn's attorneys responded, saying he is the latest victim of an outrageous prosecution brought by allies of President Trump. Meantime, as our nation turns 250 years old tomorrow, the 4th of July also marks the first anniversary of the Trump administration's controversial One Big Beautiful Bill Act. The Republican funding bill lowered taxes for the wealthy and corporations and steered billions into immigration enforcement. It also is projected to cut almost $1 trillion from Medicaid over the next decade.
7: Matt Herdman with the nonprofit Protect Our Cares says the cuts are already threatening clinics in California and across the country that rely on Medicaid reimbursement.
8: There's over 350 clinics or hospitals or nursing homes that have already closed just between the passage of the Medicaid cuts and now. There's another 125 closures already announced, and then 97 more places where they've announced cuts.
7: The new state budget includes $390 million in aid to distressed private and public hospitals. I'm Suzanne Potter.
6: And since the signing of the Declaration of Independence on July 4, 1776, the conservation group Defenders of Wildlife is using the milestone to remind Americans that protecting wildlife is part of the American story.
9: The Defenders have launched a year-long public engagement campaign with the message, out in the wild, there is no left or right. Laura Sheehan with the Defenders says their goal is to bring people together over wild places that define the country.
10: When we talk to everyday people, wildlife is not a divisive issue. In fact, it's a unifying issue because it's one place that we love to go out into nature and to see wildlife together.
9: The campaign, titled We Are Closer Than You Think, seeks to recast wildlife conservation as a shared national value, not a partisan cause. CN says the anniversary creates a rare opening to connect the country's founding ideals with the landscapes and species that have shaped American identity. I'm Mark Richardson.
6: And a dozen cities nationwide are participating in Martyrs Day activities right after the 4th of July. Gloria J. Brown Marshall is the founder of Martyrs Day and a professor of constitutional law at John Jay College.
11: It has us celebrate on July 4th, but also bring to mind that those freedoms they're celebrating on July 4th came with a price. And we need to recommit to the ongoing work of freedom because that work is not completed.
6: She urges people to remember those who died fighting for freedom. This is Public News Service. Mississippi and other southern states have some of the most restrictive reproductive laws in the nation.
12: To address gaps in services, students at historically black colleges and universities are working to improve reproductive health for black women, girls, and gender-expansive people. Giovante Bishop with In Our Own Voice, National Black Women's Reproductive Justice Agenda, says through the organization's Next Generation Leadership Institute, students are identifying campus needs and designing solutions to address critical reproductive justice issues.
13: Menstrual equity, contraceptive equity, sex education, and as we know, HBCUs are not a monolith, so programming at Tougaloo isn't going to look the same as a program at Xavier.
12: The 2024-2026 class had fellows on 10 HBCU campuses.